0: like this isolated thing, you know, like, oh, mm-hmm. I'm just yeah. grieving about like my mom dying. But it's like, not only yeah. I'm grieving and processing all of like what I've believed life to be up till now. Like mm-hmm. I didn't just lose someone, I lost the world as I knew it.
1: Yeah.
0: Now I'm into this like world as I don't know it, without them, without whatever. Like, this is a new world. This is a new mm-hmm. world that I'm having to step into, and things have really kind of become disordered for me in a way that they previously were not.
1: Yeah.
0: And that is like really, really terrifying. And it's not something that just saying, well, God has another angel in heaven, or mm-hmm. She's in a better place, or whatever can fix. It's just yeah. not, it just can't be, mm-hmm. you know? So I'm really grateful that you're bringing this up. And then even some of like the fear that comes from wanting to, you know, the fear of maybe making new connections, losing the ones that you have now, like, mm-hmm. it makes sense to me just how much that kind of, because to me, it sounds like, Rin, and you're not telling me if I'm wrong here, but it sounds to me like you've made up in your mind what you believe.
1: Mm-hmm.
0: Is that true?
1: Give me some more context. I mean, I think I know where you're going with this, but give me some more context of what you're
0: like. You've already decided in your mind that like orthodoxy is like, this is like where it's at.
1: Mm.
0: The theology, the history, like, mm-hmm. you know, I found the ancient true church, like those were words you said. Yeah. And like, you're crushing hard, like all of that kind of stuff. I think like this is what it sounds like to me. Mm-hmm. You have to tell me if I'm off base there.
1: No, you're right.
0: Yeah. That's what it sounds like. Mm-hmm. And yet there's this other part of you. There's these other parts of you, maybe your heart or maybe your feet, that are seeming a little bit unwilling to like follow your mind.
1: Mm-hmm.
0: Maybe it's fear. Maybe it's, you know, I don't know. Like it's just that fear of loss, I think, that is so important and so big to pay attention to. So yeah. what I'm curious about in some ways here is like, to what degree then do you feel like that's kind of like where you're finding yourself lodged, is in this fear of like further loss, or this fear of like forming those new connections? To what degree does that play into like the obstacles of entering the church versus things like, you know, not having the right wardrobe? Because it could all be the same. I'm sincerely curious. It's not like a leading question.
1: No, it's a great question. I think it is. I mean, those are just on different planes, I think, you know. I mean, maybe just the combination of them all is like, ah, like, I feel like it's like you see, like, okay, girls don't understand this, but like you see this like amazing dress that you want to wear, and you know that's your dress. But you're like really afraid you're not going to fit into it. And also like, once you do try to fit into it, you're going to realize like it's the perfect fit. But then like you realize that all your fears were not actually valid. So then, I mean, there's just like all of this. I mean, it just all kind of fits together, to be quite honest with you. It's kind of like.
0: Is orthodoxy the dress?
1: Yes. Sorry. Yeah. It is. And I see it and I'm like, oh my gosh, this thing is gorgeous. But it's like, I don't even know how to wear that. You know, I don't even know, like, I don't know how to step into that at all. And so anyway, I mean, I think it's just a combination. I don't really know that it's like to one degree or another. I think it's just like all of those things mixed up in a bowl. Cause I don't really separate them out as I'm processing when I'm going to like step in fully. I will tell you what's been so beautiful is that there have been so many people that I've found accidentally that I already knew that I've converted to orthodoxy after I started this journey. And I was like, whoa, oh my gosh, like this is happening to other people. It's not just me. And they have been so wonderful. And they've also, you know, converted from Protestantism. So they've been really helpful in being understanding of where I'm coming from, which I think has been a really beautiful part of the journey.
0: I love that. You know, to have anyone that can kind of stand in it again with you and kind of like, because I think that you're, you know, what you're saying, right, is it's like, I want to go back to kind of like the metaphor of the dress a little bit.
1: Mm-hmm.
0: I see the dress, afraid to try it on because you're afraid, maybe afraid that it's not going to fit, but maybe also equally afraid that it's super going to fit. And then that means you're actually going to have to do something with it.
1: Yeah. Yep.
0: Like wear it somewhere. Like,
1: yes,
0: you know, go show it off or whatever. But I guess what I'm, you know, what I'm curious about, because you've seen people who've, you know, who've gotten into the dress, mm-hmm. they've tried it on, it's fit them. They probably had their own fears. They probably had their own questions and hesitations, mm-hmm. all of that kind of stuff. Please don't hear this as me like pressuring you, but I'm really curious, like, yeah. like what would it take for you to try the dress on?
1: Well, I've been to Vespers and I'm slowly involving myself in that world with the friends that I've met. And I mean, trying to involve myself in the places where I feel most comfortable. I'm going to a young adult thing this week. And so I think a friend of mine says, when you fall in love with the people of God, you fall in love with God, which I'm already in love with the Lord. But I feel like that's so true with the church too. When you fall in love with the people of the church, then you fall in love with church. But it also, when you know that the people of the church are loving, then you fall in love with the church itself, even though it feels like it came from Mars. Do you know, like from a Protestant yeah. perspective, again, not trying to be disrespectful, that's just what it feels like.
0: Yeah, totally.
1: But it's also the most beautiful thing in the world. I was like, what is this magnificent thing I have come across? But so, yeah, I mean, I think I'm stepping into it where I feel like I can. And honestly, that feels like a risk to me right now. And totally. Especially walking through grief, it's like, okay, here's another thing for me to grieve, you know? But I feel like my boss is, I'm an Enneagram 9 and she's an 8, but I have an 8 wing. And one of the things that she told me when, she lost her husband, her first husband, she was 23 years old. And so we've been walking through so much of this grief journey together. But I asked her when my mom passed away, I said, what did you do? How are you walking around right now? And she said, I made a list of all the hardest things I needed to do. And I did them all first. And I was like, well, that sounds very Enneagram 8 of you to do, but you know, like, and I have just this like special place in my heart for Enneagram 8s because they're just amazing.
0: I'm saying, what did you say your number was?
1: 9.
0: 9.
1: Mm-hmm. 9 wing 8. And so, I mean, I think that's been, even though it does feel very risky for me right now, because I have walked through so much, what I feel like has been really beautiful has been just this like encouragement from her, even though she wasn't encouraging me about this, but the encouragement from her to be like, hey, make yourself uncomfortable. You're going to need to, and you will actually move through this quicker if you do make yourself uncomfortable. Which is a lot of encouragement for a 9. If there's any 9s listening, like that is, we do not like to not be comfortable. We are just not about that life. So, I mean, I think there have been some steps that I've taken that, you know, I may not have taken without that encouragement, which has been really good. And she didn't even know she was encouraging me about that, but that's where it really came about for me.
0: That's cool. I love that. I mean, and I think you're speaking into something that seems to me to be universally true. And so I'm going to ask it through a question that I think I know the answer to, but like, do you find that as you kind of like create these more like kind of like deeper relationships, all of that kind of stuff, that it's a lot easier to try to get into that dress?
1: Yes. Yeah.
0: That makes mm-hmm. so much sense to me. You know, and mm-hmm. like the way you articulated it there, if you fall in love with the people of God, you fall in love with God, fall in love with the people of the church, mm-hmm. you fall in love with the church. And that to me is like, oh man, it just seems like it makes so much intuitive sense. You know, like if you like the people that are there, you will want to be around them.
1: So go
0: to where they are. That is not a good, it's not a good game plan.
1: Mm-mm.
0: Even if you have the right theology, even if you have whatever, you know, because it's lived, then like, who cares? Like, mm-hmm. I don't want to be like you people, you know, you're being and fighting with each other all the time. And mm-hmm. I don't know, it bums me out. And like, I don't want to be a part of that.
1: Yeah.
0: It's too much. It's way too much.
1: Yeah.
0: So that I think is, you know, you're speaking to something I think that is important and universally true, that like the more that we have those connections, the more that we have those places where we feel like, you know, like we can be known and where mm-hmm. people are interested in us, like the more we want to be around that. And so I think that that's, it's cool that you're kind of feeling that that's where things are for you now.
1: Yeah.
0: Well, we've been talking for quite a while, but it seems like it went really quickly. I just have, you know, maybe one more question, but I want to ask you first, is there anything that you really feel like, you know, I really wish that I would have said this, or like there's something I really wanted to like bring up, or kind of like an essential part of your story that maybe,
1: yeah,
0: because I was too curious about other things that I cut you off and you didn't get to share?
1: So I don't know if you've ever heard anybody tell you that yoga led them to orthodoxy, but I know that's not like a thing that the Orthodox Church is about. But
0: Actually, one of the people I interviewed on here was a yoga instructor.
1: I know. I listened to her episode because of that.
0: Yeah.
1: And so, that's awesome. Well, people had always told me, especially in more charismatic streams, like yoga's from the devil, you know. Mm-hmm. And so I know there's a religion of yoga, but then is because the practice is so good for your body, like we've got to find some middle ground. So I YouTubed, that's a verb, Christian yoga. And this girl, Caroline Williams, who's now a friend of mine, has an entire channel where she does prayerful yoga, scripture led yoga. And it changed my life. Like when I, the first time I did it, I was like, why are we not embodying our faith? Like, this is what has been missing. Like, I feel like I'm able to move my rational knowledge down into my heart as I move my body. I don't know what the connection is there, but I'm just telling you, it works. And so I would talk to friends about it and they would be like, yeah, I don't know. I mean, just raise your hand and worship, I guess, or get on your knees, or, you know, it's like, okay, but there's gotta be more than that. There's got to be more than that. And then the fitness of our bodies even will encourage us to lean into the Lord more, I feel like, because when you feel like worshiping, you're going to do it, you know? And so anyway, that really started making me think, and I just knew that. And then in February of this year, I had a dream where I was in this house with a bunch of TV preachers, like from TBN. And all of a sudden, me, Levi Lesko, and Stephen Furtick all rushed out of the house, and we knew that we needed to find something called the Church of the Holy Sepulchre, which I didn't know existed prior to this dream. And when I looked it up, I was like, oh, okay.
0: It's a thing.
1: It's a thing. You know, and I mean, I didn't even look up what it actually was, just that it was a thing.
0: That's crazy.
1: Isn't it wild? I mean, I was like, oh, okay, it's a thing. So I dropped it and I was like, okay, well, here we go. So as I'm kind of like walking through this, and after I heard that message about the bowling ball and the wrath of God and all that disturbing mess, I was listening to a podcast one day, and there was a guy on there named Brad Jersak, who's a convert to Eastern Orthodoxy from Calvinism. And he wrote a book called A More Christ-like God. And he was talking about the Eastern Orthodox view of the gospel, and how they view the Bible and what, you know. And I mean, everything in my bones was like, this man is a heretic, like, because that's like what you're taught to think, you know? And so, but I was so drawn to it, and I was like, oh, I want to know more about this. And so I just started looking it up and looking it up. And so I got into like some deep YouTube videos of Orthodoxy. And then I happened upon the miracle of the holy fire. And when I opened it, it was at the Church of the Holy Sepulchre. And I mean, I just about came out of my skin. I was like, no way. Wow. And so first of all, that's just amazing. Like, I'm going to go to that at some point in my life. But as I started realizing, like, it just felt like the Lord had been leading me towards this very embodied faith that incorporates practice like yoga does, right? That it's a journey and it incorporates practice in the faith. It just felt like that was where the Lord had been leading me this entire time. And I didn't know, but it's the best news I've ever heard about God.
0: Mm.
1: But also I was very frustrated that I had never heard about it before.
0: Totally.
1: And I know that it's not a very evangelistic type of, I don't know, religion, part of Christianity. And to be honest with you, that frustrates me, because you have the best news there is about the Lord, and people need to know that they're that loved. And how can we let love motivate us toward that end of letting people know, like, hey, you are cherished by the Lord, and he has done so much for you and is with you And I mean, I was very frustrated at first. But then as I've come to know just a little bit more about it, I mean, obviously there's no bitterness or anything like that, but just for the sake of other people, like I mean, what can be done? You know, I mean, I think that's like my action point of just like, I would love to see more people get to know about this really good and really kind and very Christ-like God that you know about.
0: Yeah. I mean, I'm with you.
1: Yeah.
0: You know, like it is one of our hierarchs once commented that, that Orthodoxy was the best kept secret in America. Mm-hmm. He did not mean that as like a thing to, that we should be proud of.
1: Yeah.
0: But really is like something that we needed to correct. And there is like a certain kind of like, you know, I think in some ways, like we're missing something for sure, you mm-hmm. know, in that way. And I think they're also in some ways it's born out of like, kind of like a weird confidence, right? Of like, well, we're not going anywhere, so we'll be here if people want it. You know what I mean? Like,
1: yeah,
0: it's one of those kind, maybe one of those kinds of things as well. But I also think that there's maybe like a little bit of that, like, I don't know, laziness or something. I don't know.
1: Yeah.
0: But I think it's just, it's not part of the culture really that, you know, that Orthodoxy mm-hmm. was probably bred in some ways. But then again, you like look back to the apostles and that's all those guys were doing. Oh, they couldn't mm-hmm. stop talking about him.
1: Yeah.
0: They were arrested for it. They, you know, it's like one of my favorite stories in Acts is when Peter and John are in the temple and the Jews are like, you guys, you can't do that anymore. And they're like, okay, we won't. And then like the next day they come back to the temple and are preaching again. Mm-hmm. And they're like, dude, yeah. we told yeah. you. And they're like, I know, we can't help it.
1: Yeah.
0: And I feel like that is exactly where we need to be. Mm-hmm. 'Cause of course we talk about what we love. So I appreciate your frustration.
1: One of the things that has helped me so much in my journey, and of course, like I'm a dreamer anyway, so I'm going to dream up like, how can we do this? And I'm like, not even a part of the church yet, but you know, I'm like big dreamer. So, one of the things that has helped me so much that I've actually posted quotes from on Instagram, and it just stirs everybody up, is the Orthodox Study Bible, because it has all the notes from early church fathers and such, especially the notes around the cross and around when Jesus cries out, why have you forsaken me? And just around the understanding, like in the prodigal son story, I finally looked at that and was like, where's the punishment there? There's not. Like the sacrifice was like the reconciliation meal like that. And it was there for a religious sacrifice, but it was like, that was the meal that they partook of. And then hello, Eucharist, like that's exactly what that was. And I saw it through brand new eyes and I was like, oh my gosh, this is insane. And so I think, I mean, just if you were to ask me, what is one step that we can make toward helping people gain the knowledge of the true gospel that matters to our soul, and not just to our soul, but to our society. Because if societies are built around this legalistic view of sin, then people are going to just keep being berated for what they've done and then shame heaped on them versus people embracing the broken. You know what I mean? And I think if people can understand that more, whether that be, you know, people meeting with pastors that are not Orthodox in your town and talking to them about it, like, what can you do? I mean, I think that has been such an amazing resource for me. And I didn't even know that it was a thing until Callie showed it to me. And so, I mean, I think that that is an amazing resource that I don't know that a lot of people necessarily know about. But I mean, that would be a suggestion that I would have.
0: I think that's definitely something that like, we need lots of ideas on still too. Like, so anything that you're, you know, any suggestions, I'm always like, yeah, let's hear all the suggestions, which is actually always kind of like 100%. where I end the conversation as well. Right. And not just in terms of yeah. like kind of maybe like that inner denominational conversation and sharing mm-hmm. kind of on a more global scale. But what I am curious about, and maybe what you can even speak to in some real sense. Mm-hmm. And again, first of all, I am so grateful for your time and for what you've brought into the conversation. Like this question of grief is one that I've wondered about for some time, and so I'm grateful that you would be able to share your experience with me and with anyone listening. So my last question then is like, if you were to know, right, that people at Orthodox churches, priests, bishops, young adult leaders, lay people who just care about young adults. It's kind of a two-part question. Specifically, what would you say to them to say, like, hey, this is really what young adults in general are needing from y'all? And what would you say that those who are grieving need from us as well?
1: The answer, I think the overarching answer is presence, but get a little bit below the surface on that. I mean, I think we're living in, I mean, at least I'm a millennial, so I'm in this group of people whose fathers may have been at war, they may have been absent, you know, and so the millennial generation is being fathered by people who weren't taught how to father. And that's not as a whole, but I mean, you know, not everybody, obviously, but in large part, that was like the generational, you know, thing that was happening at the time. And so I think if there are people who truly want to lean into young people that are pouring into the Orthodox Church, by the way, particularly from Protestantism, because there's such a deconstruction happening in the church at large right now. I think the thing is to invite, and this would be with grief too, but just to invite people to come in, and you don't have to talk to them about your faith. You can if you want, but I think people, we don't necessarily know how to value presence. So we don't know that we need it. I mean, we live in, you know, the digital age. And so, if there's something that someone could do that's very simple but very profound, is offer your presence to people, even if they don't necessarily know that they need it or haven't asked to spend time with you, but to create space for them. Because if they know that they're safe with you to be vulnerable, then they're going to believe that God is safe too. And so I think that's really the biggest thing that, the biggest thing, we all just want to know that we're invited. We want to know that we're invited to the table, whether it be to someone's house or into the kingdom of heaven. We just want to know that we have an invite. And whatever you can do practically in the world to show people that that is the heart of God, that's the heart of the God that you love, and it's becoming manifest through what you're doing, you're just further extending the invitation to come and be a part and come and live in this kingdom that is coming. And I think that would be my thoughts on that.
0: I love that. Just that idea, right, of knowing that we want to know that we're invited, that we're, you know, that we're wanted at the table, that we have a seat. I think that's so huge and so important. And yeah, I think you touch on a really good point that with kind of like the digital stuff, we don't even know how to make sense of presence. Like what that means, or even know that that's a thing that we need. Mm-hmm. And yet so many of us are achingly lonely, mm-hmm. and we can't put words to it. So I think you just did though, you know, we need space to know that we can be known, to be seen. Rin, thank you so much for this conversation. Thank you so much for sharing your journey.
1: Thank you.
0: And I'm really, you know, excited to hear more about like what happens for you. So
1: yeah.
0: Let us know.
1: I will keep in touch. I will, yeah. For sure. Yeah. Thank you. This has been awesome. Thank you so much.
0: Hey everybody, Christian here. Thanks for listening to my conversation with Rin. As you can see, Rin is at a pretty cool part of her journey. She's discovered Orthodoxy, and as she has said, she's crushing hard. Obviously, with so much going on in her life, coming up on 1 year of grieving her mother's death, it's quite significant that she has found some kind of solace here, in the comforting arms of the Church. What's amazing to me is that she describes the way that she has come to see the love of God as truly manifest in Orthodoxy in a different way than she found in her evangelical church. She likes the story that is being presented to her, and she finds it compelling as a vision of a good God who loves humankind. Unfortunately, I don't know that the story that Rin is finding in Orthodoxy is necessarily the story that we always tell in Orthodoxy. Perhaps we give the right words, and perhaps we say the right things about this God, but when it really comes down to it, maybe the story we actually live is different. Maybe we're more concerned with other things than bearing witness to the God of all, to the God whose love is stronger than death. Perhaps the stories of our ministries are that we are more about being right or being Greek or even being Orthodox than we are about proclaiming Jesus Christ, the one in whom we live and move and have our being. We Are Orthodoxy depends on gathering the stories of young adults like Wren. Every story matters and every story deserves to be heard, whether that story has led to involvement in the church or whether it's led away from the church. We want to know about it either way. So if you or someone that you know has a story that you think should be shared, tell us. You can contact Y2AM by email at y2am@goarch.org. You can message us on Facebook or you can tweet us at y2am_official. Didn't like the podcast? Tell us why. We welcome all comments and suggestions. 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Thanks, and I'll be back with you all in a couple of weeks with a brand new episode of We Are Orthodoxy.

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2: This is a lamp for today, understanding the Old Testament with Jesus and the Apostles. 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Here's Dr. Humphrey.
3: Light from the Old Testament upon Acts, Episode 3, The Great Reversal. The story of Pentecost is one of the most dramatic scenes in the entire Bible. It takes place during a time of holy fulfillment. After a time of prayer and watchfulness in the upper room, evidently those outside the building hear the rushing wind, and then the secluded disciples spill out into the busy Jerusalem streets filled with pilgrims. Signs of the power of God are evident. All the believers in Jesus are together, speaking in surprising ways to the devout Jews who have gathered to Jerusalem from everywhere for the celebration of the giving of the law. This meeting brings out amazement, bewilderment, and, sadly, mockery from some. All of this excitement is capped by a powerful speech from Peter, speaking on behalf of the other 11, who links what is happening both to the prophecies of the Old Testament and to the final judgment to come. "The time's finally arrived," he announces, "when everyone who calls upon the name of the Lord may be saved." Besides Peter's explicit quotation of Joel, the story as it is told assumes a knowledge of a whole host of Old Testament passages, going back even to Genesis, as the church fathers make clear in their commentaries on this passage. But let's hear Acts 2, verses 1 to 21 first. "When the day of Pentecost was fulfilled, they were all together in one place, and suddenly there came from heaven a sound like a mighty rushing wind, and it filled the entire house where they were sitting. And divided tongues as of fire appeared to them and rested on each one of them. And they were filled with the Holy Spirit and began to speak in other tongues as the Spirit gave them utterance. Now there were dwelling in Jerusalem Jews, devout men from every nation under heaven. And at the sound the multitude came together, and they were bewildered, because each one of them was hearing them speak in his own language. And they were amazed and astonished, saying, 'Are not all these who are speaking Galileans? And how is it that we hear, each of us, in his own native language? Parthians and Medes and Elamites, and residents of Mesopotamia, Judea and Cappadocia, Pontus and Asia, Phrygia and Pamphylia, Egypt and the parts of Libya belonging to Cyrene, and visitors from Rome, both Jews and proselytes, Cretans and Arabs. We hear them telling in our own tongues the mighty works of God.' And all were amazed and bewildered, saying to one another, 'What does this mean?' But others, mocking, said, 'They're filled with new wine.' But Peter, standing with the 11, lifted up his voice and addressed them, 'Men of Judea and all who dwell in Jerusalem, let this be known to you and give ear to my words. For these people are not drunk as you suppose, since it's only the third hour of the day. But this is what was uttered through the prophet Joel. And in the last days it shall be, God declares, that I will pour out my spirit on all flesh, and your sons and your daughters shall prophesy, and your young men shall see visions, and your old men shall dream dreams. Even on my male servants and female servants, in those days I will pour out my spirit, and they shall prophesy. And I will show wonders in the heavens above and signs on the earth below, blood, fire and vapor of smoke. The sun shall be turned to darkness and the moon to blood before the day of the Lord comes, the great and magnificent day. And it shall come to pass that everyone who calls upon the name of the Lord shall be saved.' This is not and individual experience. The presence of the little words together and with signal that we're reading about an event that has a corporate importance. All the believers with the 12 are gathered together in the upper room. Many pious Jews from every civilized and uncivilized nation have gathered together for the Feast of Pentecost, where they commemorated the giving of the law to Moses. Peter makes that clear in his final statement, that what has happened now means that everyone who calls upon the name of the Lord shall be saved. The more private events of the resurrection, where Jesus appeared only to a select few, now make their mark on the world as a whole. Here is the beginning of the divine acts of the apostles. As Peter has said to them, rather as Jesus has said to them before his ascension, you shall be my witnesses in Judea and Samaria and to the ends of the earth. Acts 1 verse 8. The radiating circles of God's truth begins here in Jerusalem, the center of Judea. Let's take the three-part event in sequence. The believers in the upper room, their encounter with the pious Jews, and Peter's prophetic explanation. In all of these parts, we see the impact of the Old Testament. First, we hear that the time was fulfilled. The festival of Pentecost, which required the offering of the first fruits of the harvest, and which celebrated God's giving of the law on Sinai. These had pointed forward to this great event. Leviticus chapter 23, 15 to 17 instructs the people to bring their first tender shoots of wheat from fields everywhere in the Holy Land to the tabernacle and later the temple as an offering to God. Quoting from it, you shall count 50 days to the day after the seventh Sabbath. Then you shall present a grain offering of new grain to the Lord from all your dwelling places. But here, as we're reminded by our father, St. John Chrysostom, there will be 3,000 Jewish believers from around the world converted to Jesus as the first fruits of the church's harvest. The disciples do the speaking, but, says the Golden Mouth, the Spirit, keen-edged, came down in place of the sickle, his homily on Acts 4. The word Pentecost, of course, includes in it the number 50, reminding us of how the Jewish people computed the feast. Pope Leo the Great said, to the Hebrew people now freed from Egypt, the law was given on Mount Sinai 50 days after the immolation of the Paschal Lamb. Similarly, after the Passion of Christ, in which the true Lamb of God was killed, just 50 days after his resurrection, the Holy Spirit fell upon the apostles and the whole group of believers. Thus, the earnest Christian may easily perceive that the beginnings of the Old Covenant were at the service of the beginnings of the Gospel, and that the same Spirit who established the first established the second covenant, his Sermon 75. How interesting that we in the church count not from the crucifixion, but from the resurrection, as the blessed Augustine also clarifies. Jewish Pentecost was computed from the time of the killing of the Paschal Lamb. In our case, however, it's not from the Lord's Passion, but from his resurrection. That's his letter 55. More than that, the Jewish people celebrated the giving of the law, perceived by the people as something mysterious and dreadful, and experienced even by Moses as fire, cloud, and darkness on the top of Mount Sinai. Quoting from Exodus 24, verse 17, and on the seventh day the Lord called to Moses out of the midst of the cloud. Now the appearance of the glory of the Lord was like a devouring fire on the top of the mountain in the sight of the people of God. When the disciples of Jesus experience their 50th day, though, it is more than just the giving of the law. As the book of Hebrews says, you have not come to a mountain that can be touched and that is burning with fire, to darkness, gloom, and storm, Hebrews 12, verse 18. Instead, the very Spirit of God is present with them. The sign of fire is seen on their heads, and they themselves speak rather than simply listening to 10 commandments. St. John Chrysostom helps us to imagine this as he compares Moses, the one leader who received power to speak with all the believers in the upper room. In his homily on Acts 4, he says, each one received a spring of the Spirit, just as he himself said that those who believe in him shall have a spring of water gushing up to eternal life. And it was justly so, for they were not going forth to argue with the Pharaoh, but to wrestle with the devil. The wonderful thing is, they made no objections when they were sent. They did not say they were weak in voice and slow of speech. Only Moses saw and heard the entire thing of Sinai, right? Though his people knew something was going on from where they stood at the bottom of the mountain, and 70 of their leaders had a mystical experience partway up. But at this new Pentecost, well, things aren't meant to stay put in the upper room. The Jewish people know that something's up, and soon the signs of it are among them, even understandable in their own languages. Moses had to go up by himself to receive the law. The Spirit comes down into and among the believers, and they go down into the streets to bring in the first harvest of converts. Everyone witnesses the event, though some only scoff. We come to our second scene, where the good news is proclaimed in many languages. As the Venerable Bede reminds us, this is all begun in humble prayer, and great good comes out of this. In his commentary on Acts 2, he says, "The church's humility recovers the unity of languages that the pride of Babylon had shattered." Acts 2, verse 6 tells us that the gathered people are confused or bewildered at the miracle of the languages, using the very same word that the Greek Septuagint translation uses to describe the judgment of the 70 families that conspired at Babel when God confused the languages. But what happened at Babel is now being undone. There, all the peoples of the world, the descendants of Noah, were divided by languages, but for the first time. Here, those who have come to the temple to worship are bewildered by what they hear, but they are united by the tongues of the disciples. All of them here are Jews, but they come from north, south, east, west, and remote islands and deserts. Some are cradle Jews, and others are proselytes or converts to Judaism. They've come to the temple to worship, but something greater than the temple is here. We might be reminded of King Solomon's humble prayer at the dedication of the temple when he hoped that the temple might be the unification of the peoples of the world. In 3 Kingdoms or 1 Kings chapter 8, this is what he has to say when he's praying to God. "But will God indeed dwell on the earth? Behold, heaven and the highest heaven cannot contain you, much less this house that I built. Yet have regard to the prayer of your servant and to his plea, O Lord my God, listening to the cry and to the prayer that your servant prays before you this day, that your eyes may be open night and day towards this house, the place of which you have said, 'My name shall be there,' that you may listen to the prayer that your servant offers towards this place. And listen to the plea of your servant and of your people Israel when they pray towards this place. And listen in heaven, your dwelling place, and when you hear, forgive. As for the foreigner who does not belong to your people Israel, but has come from a distant land because of your name, for they will hear of your great name and your mighty hand and your outstretched arm. When they come and pray towards this temple, then hear from heaven your dwelling place. Do whatever the foreigner asks of you, so that all the peoples of the earth may know your name and fear you, as do your own people Israel, and may know that this house I have built bears your name." Well, the people have come to worship at this temple. But instead of an annual Pentecost feast at a building, they meet the Spirit of God through the living temple of the Lord, through believers who have received God's power. Everything begins to be restored. It's bewildering, but many of them will indeed hear and see and understand. As St. Cyril of Jerusalem put it in his Catechetical Lecture 17, "The multitude of those listening was confounded. It was a second confusion in contrast to the first evil confusion at Babylon. Here there was a restoration and union of minds, since the object of their zeal was righteous." St. Peter speaks up, interpreting what it is that they have seen and heard. He begins by explaining that the excitement has not been caused by sweet and potent new wine, as some have scoffed. Rather, the time of refreshment promised by the prophet Amos has finally come to God's people if they will only look and listen the right way. Peter's words aren't complex or highfalutin. He calls on them to listen, warns them not to misinterpret, and gives the words of Amos, applying the prophet's words about the sun darkening to what was seen on Mount Golgotha when Jesus was crucified. Our Father St. John Chrysostom explains in his fifth homily on Acts, the apostle strikes fear into them by reminding them of the darkness that had lately occurred and leading them to expect things to come. After all, the mighty acts of God are conjoined, and what happened at the crucifixion and resurrection is a strong sign of what will come, just as the ascension, said God's angels, was a sign of Jesus' soon and certain return. Pentecost brings with it the gift of the Holy Spirit to explain these events and to convict those who have not believed so that they can now turn and repent. And Jesus talks about that in John 17. It doesn't take subtle words, but holy boldness and clarity, which Peter now exemplifies to the crowd. He's just a fisherman, but he has been made bold and wise so that the church can draw into its nets the first catch. The golden mouth says in celebration, homily in Acts 4, but where is the arrogance of Greece now? Where the name of Athens? Where the ravings of the philosophers? He of Galilee, he of Bethsaida, he, the uncouth rustic, has overcome them all. Yes, God has done this through his promised Holy Spirit, the fountain of life, the wind that moves and fills all things, the fire that burns with truth over the heads and in the hearts of the first Christians. This isn't something limited to Peter alone, nor even to the 12, for all the believers have been speaking about the mighty acts of God and fulfilled the words of Amos. In those days, I will pour out my flesh on all flesh, young and old, male and female, and they shall prophesy. Yes, the 12 remain. Yes, there is a bishop who sums up what they are all saying, but every member of the church has received this Holy Spirit, and he will come to dwell in the new converts who will turn at the end of this event. Here is the beginning of the great reversal. No longer division, but unity. No longer enmity with God, but infilling. No longer Jews of different nationalities, but now believers who put their faith in the Messiah God. No longer cradle and convert, but now all one body. And before long, not even Jew and Gentile, for God will teach them what Amos meant when he said, whoever calls on the name of the Lord.
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4: 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Thoughtful discussions with everyday people who found courageous ways to manage their tech use. 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And we'll be taking the conversation one level up to talk about how parish ministries think about digital discernment for their efforts. We hope to discover how our ancient faith can bring clarity and purpose to our modern digital life for ourselves, our families, our parishes, and the society around us. For the life of the world.
5: 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My name is Dean Rentel, and I'm the moderator for Digital Discernment. Today we have with us my good friend, Yanni Hahalis, the relationship coordinator for the Crossroad Institute. Today, we explore the challenges and benefits of technology for young people. Yanni draws on his childhood experiences, as well as those of a young adult. He willingly shares the struggles of getting drawn into tech use, and he also honestly shares ways he's tried to overcome these struggles.
6: Welcome, Yanni. Thanks for being here with us today.
7: Thank you, Randa. It's really a pleasure to be on the podcast with you all today.
6: So, Yanni, we've met, but I don't know if our audience knows you. So tell us a little bit about yourself and the work that you do for the Crossroad Institute.
7: Yeah, of course. I was born and raised in Bethlehem, Pennsylvania. I'm a recent graduate of Penn State University with a bachelor's in psychology and a minor in business. Now I live back at home and I attend St. Nicholas Greek Orthodox Church in Bethlehem, in the same city I grew up in. Currently, I'm working for Crossroad as their relationship manager, which basically means I'm really involved in the marketing communications department and I run our outreach team and also our ambassador networks. And it's really given me a real inside look into parish and clergy life, and also in building relationships with a lot of our alumni.
6: Great. Well, one reason I was excited to have you on this interview is because you're a digital native, as we say. You've grown up with technology all around you. And so we thought it would be helpful for our audience to hear your story about how you and your peers have engaged with different types of technology over the years.
7: Yeah, definitely thinking on that, I feel like it's very interesting to think about how technology had changed, especially over the early course of my life, because the early years of development, like heading into high school, are really where I feel like the innovation itself hit its stride. Earliest memories I can really think of watching cartoons like Nick at Night, Disney Channel classics, like those were the popular ones going on. We definitely had the family computer, which we would set aside to play games, you know, leading right before bedtime. But then also it quickly, I remember the shift into handheld devices, like with the smartphones taking over.
6: Yeah, tell us about that shift, because that is where things start to change in terms of how we use our technology. It's not no longer one big screen in the middle of the family room.
7: Everyone
6: has their own device. So tell us about your experience there.
7: Yeah, I mean, just thinking about it right now, when you have that, I mean, the screen with the family, like people are kind of gathered, but when you have individual handheld devices, I feel like it separates people more in a way. Like that was just a thought that just came in, but I do remember socializing more through apps. Like the earliest I can remember I was using was Kick, which was in about middle school. And then later, like over into high school years, the handheld devices, you just see more people like in just head down involved in that. Either Snapchat, Instagram, YouTube took over. I was also thinking in school, especially the switch that was most notable was the textbooks and conventional pen and paper that switched to in-school laptops, which you would only use there. And then the take-home laptops that are issued by the school.
6: Chromebooks. Everyone got a Chromebook. Exactly. Yep.
7: And yeah, so it just shifted to a more dependence on it, I would say. And more of a shift to a tech world where I felt like it was more individualized. And people were running with that in different ways. And it was sort of hard to really understand it as I grew up because it was happening so fast. So I just felt like I was in the middle of it. Yeah.
6: How old were you when you received your first personal device, whatever it was, whether it was a smartphone or an iPad or a video game or an iPod? You were the iPod generation, right?
7: Yeah. I did not receive an iPod. My first was a smartphone at about 15 years old. I remember like I was having full on arguments with my parents growing up because a lot of my friends were getting phones in middle school and I felt disconnected from the groups that were sort of forming. I was a freshman in high school when I first received one around like 2016 or 2017. And I didn't really get my first iPad or around until I really needed it throughout high school. But it was definitely a big issue for me as I sort of saw it forming more and more around me. And also just kind of going back and forth with my parents. But looking back on it, like I feel like my parents' hesitancy probably was for the better. Just thinking about, you know, how high school looked for me and just like transitioning out of there. It was definitely interesting.
8: Did you have any of like the handheld video game stuff like DS or anything like that?
7: My first was my cousin's Game Boy.
8: That was the
7: first one. And I used to play like Pokemon on it.
6: How old were you when you got that Game Boy?
7: I was like 14, but it was really short lived because my brother took it and he lost it. So
6: and your parents didn't replace it.
7: No. Yeah. They weren't like the craziest about me having it in the first place. So that's all right.
6: So many things in life are a blessing and a curse, right? So what would you say these are, the blessings and the curses of technology?
7: It's really hard to place technology in a specific bucket. I feel like there's so many things that would never happen in my life without it, but also things that I absolutely hate as a result of it. For example, so especially now, I really don't know how my long distance relationship could have been sustainable without FaceTime, texting, social media, and even apps to help us like date, quote unquote, from far away. Because I really think it's changed the way we interact on a deeper level.
6: Can you say more about that?
7: Without it, like even with my friends that I've developed growing up in summer camp and retreats, I would have never had that connection and those long nights just talking on the phone and going to events together and reconnecting without having those sort of things. And sure. you don't feel like you need to be with each other to have that deep intimacy and connectivity and maintain those friendships.
6: In some ways, technology enables that deeper connection or that ability to stay connected when you can't be in person, I think is what I hear you saying.
7: Yes, yes, exactly.
6: I remember a time my kids, my sons as teenagers had camp prayers with their friends.
7: Oh yeah.
6: Camp.
7: Yeah.
6: I think it was Saturday evening. They would check in with each other late. It wasn't early. It was like 10 o'clock at night. Mm-hmm. And they would do camp prayers over the phone or FaceTime.
7: That's awesome. Yeah. So things like that.
6: It's a blessing.
7: It is a blessing. Yeah. But, you know, at the same time, I also see the opposite side of things, how much internet culture, especially on social media, has been to the detriment of such strides in technology. I feel like nowadays, especially with young people, so much of self-validation and identity stems from these apps and from these programs. On an app like, say, like Instagram, where you can see so many positive moments, so many seemingly perfect bodies, relationship statuses, you feel like you can't provide enough. And oftentimes at the detriment of how young people need to develop emotionally and relationally. And, you know, and sometimes I even feel the young people, like it's hard for them to react or interact with people in real life. And I myself am guilty of it as well. Just being behind a screen almost like 8 hours a day and then finally going outside is definitely like a bit of a shock. And then like interacting with other people, like I feel like it's easy to get overwhelmed.
6: It can be for sure, because there's not a screen in between you and the person in front of you that
7: exactly
6: you're in the real world.
8: Well, okay. Mm-hmm. But like, I would love to unpack that, because it's like, what are they getting on social media, on phones, that they're not getting by going outside?
7: I mean, I think for one, young people, it's like an easy out. Like if they don't feel like they need to talk to you, like they just don't have to text back or they don't have to respond. So in that maybe conveniency or just identifying those moments where they really don't have to put effort into uncomfortable moments, into relationships, maybe that had been the transition of just the ease.
6: What do you think, Dima?
8: I don't know. I often get very frustrated though with the narrative. It's all about the phones and people need to get off that, when in fact, you know, I'm growing up perhaps, and I'm on my phone and I'm playing video games and stuff. And then people are like, go outside.

0: of the Crossroad Institute is looking at changes at a community level, because that's what it's going to have to take in order for people to re-engage, you know, in real life, as they say. Yanni, it sounds like your relationship with tech has perhaps changed over time. Can you tell us more about that?
1: Definitely. I think I definitely saw it a lot more throughout the latter half of high school and into college, because now there's an app for everything. Credit cards, rewards points, applications, staying connected, especially through like social events that are now digitized instead of physical mailing and envelopes. I also feel like AI has definitely played a huge factor, especially in college. I was using it a lot and almost regularly for editing and answering questions that would be difficult to find through conventional research methods. And that definitely had an impact on a lot of the work I was putting into a lot of in school. And also growing
0: up. Positive effect? Or do you feel like maybe you didn't learn as deeply because you were using AI? I mean, that's a double-edged sword there.
1: It is a double-edged sword. For myself, it was definitely to the detriment. Just being able to, without carefully editing myself or going through peer reviews and just having that as my resource. Or if I was really like struggling and taking too much time on something, I'd be like, okay, why do I have to do it when AI can just ChatGPT it for me and all of that.
0: It's going to become a verb, just ChatGPT it.
1: Honestly, yeah, it definitely will.
2: The same way that Google became a verb.
0: Exactly.
1: I never thought growing up either that jobs could be just fully remote. Like working from home is a new reality that I think is a huge game changer. And literal businesses are now being created with just a laptop. And so I think in my perspective of how my relationship with technology would continue to be is, you know, you can't go anywhere without a laptop or a personal device.
0: Was there anything that motivated you to take a step back and think differently about your tech use?
1: The main thing for me was I saw that my tech use had a multifaceted impact in a number of ways. I've had definitely a problem with doom scrolling and just spending mindless hours completely wasting my time and draining my brain.
0: People in our audience who may not know what that means, can you define doom scrolling?
1: For sure. Doom scrolling is something that, let's take Reels and YouTube Shorts, which are 3-second videos on social media apps of where, or TikTok also, for example, which is just primarily these short clips and videos where you can just scroll through an endless feed of all of these short videos and really at your leisure and at any point. And that is sort of just the phenomenon of just going through it and just spending hours.
0: Spotted. It's called doom scrolling, not just scrolling, right?
1: Yeah.
0: Because I think some people also doom scroll through news apps too, right?
1: And
0: brought to a lot of negativity and come away feeling pretty lousy.
2: There's also an element of like doom scrolling on Instagram where you're not even thinking, you're not even watching, you're not even like paying attention to a single thing. You're just going down and down and down and down. And then it's 30 minutes later.
0: Right. I read a study once about people indicate one of the main reasons they feel depressed after being on social media is because they feel they've wasted their time.
1: I agree with that 100%.
0: Right. It's not necessarily always because they're comparing themselves to someone else that makes them feel bad about themselves. It's, whoa, where'd the last hour go? I had better things to do, right?
1: No, exactly. Because for me, at least, I feel like I've wasted my time in the morning, you know, just waking up and going immediately on your phone when I should be doing a workout routine, starting my prayers. And then if I do it up to when I have to work, I lose all of that. And so after that moment, I

0: felt unmotivated to do anything productive, you know, even especially focused on my spiritual life, especially now during Lent. It was impacting my focus, my mood and my sleep and my energy. So I sort of took a step back from that, and I realized and looked outwardly towards what exactly I'm feeding my soul and what I'm giving it, and whether that's life emptying or life giving. And so just comparing how I felt after going through all that and feeling awful and drained, I was just sick of it. And it was just kind of taking that perspective on how could I alter this in a way to my benefit. I also wanted to mention, as I think, because it just came to me as you go through some of these apps, the algorithms feed you sort of advertisements that show, like, are you combating dopamine addiction, or apps that can help regulate screen time. And it's like they know the problem that exists, but they want to sell you something to fix it. They don't want you to find it through alternative means, through, you know, your faith or your spiritual father or anything. It's really ironic to see all that.
1: That's fascinating. And I wonder if it tracks your time and something about the algorithm says, okay, this person now needs, you know, help with their time on social media. So yeah, let's sell them something. Yeah. Have you ever tried to give up your phone or social media for any period of time, like maybe during Lent or even just for a day?
0: Yeah, I would say for involvements where I really have no use for it, such as I used to work as the activities coordinator for my summer camp in the metropolis of Pittsburgh. That would be a case where I really would try to stay off of it. Even for, I would say, on a regular basis, social outings, like going out to dinner with friends, it would be helpful to just have not something distracting and just be able to put all my attention and focus. And sometimes when I have enough like stimulation to preoccupy my mind. But I do always find myself unconsciously patting my pocket, looking down to check something that's not there. And I wouldn't say I've been overly successful in those moments of trying to give it up.
1: So you've tried, but it's been hard.
0: Oh, definitely.
1: The struggle is real. Do you have any suggestions for young people on how to be more intentional about their tech use? Because I know you've been grappling with that.
0: Speaking as a young adult, and for young people especially, you really have to be intentional about evaluating what is needful and what is wasteful. It's not the matter of escaping technology, because we can't just not use it. It's been ingrained as a moderating factor in our lives. But what we can do is we can see where we fall into the traps. And some things that I have worked on is trying to recognize the trigger warnings that lead me into cycles of phone addiction as a means to try and regulate it. And then trying to translate then how to gradually fill my heart with life-giving material and maybe habitually turn those positive elements into my impulses, which had at one point worked to my detriment. And that could be finding the social media accounts that provide quotes from Lives of the Saints, from the Church Fathers, audiobooks that you could listen to while working out or doing tasks where you can really multitask and have that. I would also say taking routine breaks and occasional detoxes is also a big thing.
1: What do you mean by that? A detox?
0: We were not designed as humans to stand or sit behind a screen for 8 hours a day, just in a continuous manner. And even like as apart from that and in your personal life, just taking, you know, if it's a couple hours, if it's an hour, however you can manage it, it's taking that time to free yourself and find fruitful things that you can do, not with maybe even with your prayer life, creating that less of a reliance on technology that can give you pockets to maybe unplug in your routine life, finding ways to implement that. And I would always think for myself that I would always look forward to the next retreat or the next conference that, you know, I was looking forward to, that I could get some spiritual edification, that I could get some reconnection with friends and just like unplug. But I realized that I can't rely on that, because that's where it's not going to benefit. it's not where the devil's attacks are the strongest. He's going to attack you on your daily routine where there's no spiritual high and there's no reason, like, you know, in a place with so much grace that he could even make a dent. So that's sort of, I think, the angle that I was, that I've been trying to work towards as well.
1: That's great. Well, one aspect of your job with Crossroad is that you manage their social media posts, right?
0: Yeah.
1: And it's not lost on me that I myself am out there promoting this very podcast on social media. So how do we reconcile that desire to share with others online and the need to not overdo it on social media?
0: It is a tricky thing because social media definitely has been an annoyance to me as you go through editing and posting and all that. But I will say our desire to share with others is definitely because we know our reach could be so expansive because people use it so often on a daily basis. And it's a bit, I would say, maybe counterintuitive to try to get more people online to find our podcast when the podcast is telling people how to try to moderate their digital and tech use through it. But I'd like to share a verse from scripture that I think might help in discerning the complexity. And I'll share it with you. It's 1 Corinthians 13:1. Though I speak with the tongues of men and of angels, but have not love, I have become sounding brass or a clanging cymbal. Just unpacking that. And as I thought through it, through scripture, I'm trying to think of, you know, what is it ultimately telling us? And it's saying that these extraordinary God-given gifts are all but meaningless without love. So if we communicate with our audiences in a purposeful manner with outward love, as Christ has loved us, we can more easily define the point where we might just be posting to sell, and also when we can share to inspire and spread the good news. You know, that point might not always be easy to discern, but I think if you constantly reference it to this scripture quote and in what God has called us to do in our lives, I think it's really profound.
1: That is profound. You explained it beautifully. And in using the word discernment, what is that? It's seeking the will of God in what we do, right? And part of that seeking is doing all things in love.
0: Mm-hmm.
1: And yeah, beautiful. Thank you for that. Any final words of wisdom for our audience as we wrap up today? And especially for young people who may be listening.
0: Yes. I don't know how, coming from me, how full of wisdom they may be, but I will say you're definitely not alone in the struggle. It's active. It's something that will give you good days, something that will give you bad days. It's something that I definitely have no answer for. And that's okay, because I think there's a degree of beauty in the struggle. And in knowing that God is present in our lives for this reason, and if we put our trust in him, he can help us in improving our discernment, not just with technology, but in all other aspects of our lives as well.
1: Well said. Thank you, Yanni. And thank you for being with us today and being willing to open up and share your experience and your thoughts. And I will say wisdom. Thanks.
0: All right. I'll roll with it. It was my pleasure. Thank you so much as well.
2: Is technology a blessing or a curse? Is it life-emptying or life-giving? Is it needful or wasteful? Perhaps, like much in orthodoxy, it's not either or, but rather both and. 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
1: In A Year in the Company of Angels, A Pilgrim on Spruce Island, author Anthony Linderman presents true tales from his long pilgrimage on the wild edge of the monastic world at St. Michael's Skeet in Alaska. 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
2: Healing the unresolved, putting the past in the past. Father Joshua McCool guides those who have suffered painful experiences and continue to live in shame and isolation as a result of these hardships. Father Joshua is the author of Healing Your Wounded Soul, Growing from Pain to Peace, and also Healing Work, Giving Humanity a Second Chance, both published by Ancient Faith Publishing, and is also a licensed counselor in the state of Pennsylvania. Here he is with today's program.
3: Hello, listeners, and welcome back to another episode of Healing the Unresolved, Putting the Past in the Past. Christ is risen. My apologies for the absence for a couple weeks. Things just got very busy towards the end of Lent, and of course, with Holy Week. But now we find ourselves in the beautiful space of Bright Week and having bathed in the light of the eighth day for this past week. And so it's truly a beautiful week, and it's also called Renewal Week. So hopefully each one of us has been, you know, doing joyful things and getting a little more rest. And hopefully, depending on where we live, enjoying seeing a creation coming back to life now. Truly a very beautiful time of year. Today, we're going to be talking about something, a concept that the famous writer, Dr. Bessel van der Kolk, talks about. And that is, there's a concept he calls our perception box. And this is something that is really, of course, Orthodox friendly, and something that would be immensely helpful to work into our Orthodox Christian spiritual life. You know, this concept of a perception box. And what is behind it is something we've probably talked about before, but sometimes if you just conceptualize something a certain way, it makes it more concrete and kind of easier to get our, you know, our mental hands on, and makes it easier to be mindful of. And then it becomes something that's more easy to be deliberate about. And so basically, you know, when we have suffered an acutely painful or traumatic experience, it shrinks and narrows our perception box, right? And so a reminder that, you know, when assessing where we are or how far we've come in the healing work, it's not just looking at feelings. You know, am I feeling better? Am I behaving better? And, you know, many of us, well, that's the criteria we use. Well, I'm feeling better now. You know, I'm doing better at responding better to things. And we kind of call off the work. We forget that the effects of painful experiences, especially traumatic one, lies in how we see the world and everyone and everything in it. And, you know, a couple perhaps podcasts ago, I talked about how sometimes when something is so close to us, so deeply embedded in us, it's so hard to see. But we feel our feelings and we see our behaviors often. And so those are the obvious things. You see, those are the easier things to assess. But what about that inner disposition and that really deep way in which we see the world and perceive all of the happenings in our life? It's often so close to us that we cannot see it, right? You know, and in, also in past episodes, you know, I talked about tunnel vision and expanding that field of view. And I even use that, you know, quirky analogy of, you know, when you're done with a roll of paper towels, you have the tube, you know, imagine going through life just, you know, looking through that tube, you know, like kids kind of play with them afterwards and do that. You know what? It's a very, it shrinks your perception, right? But I like Dr. Bessel van der Kolk's perception box much better. It's a much more effective way of conceptualizing it. And so a helpful exercise is to use this concept as something concrete to focus on and to be mindful of. And so when we do that, when we say, you know what, I'm going to practice awareness of this, we can then be deliberate and learn to expand our perception box to let all the data in, to let in all the truths of our lives, right? This brings balance. This brings a more balanced life, you know, where we're not always feeling like, yeah, my life is great. Oh, it's so terrible. You know, whenever there's a trigger, suddenly it can cause dysregulation or throw our life off kilter. This perception box can really help prevent that. And so again, trauma narrows and clouds the lens through which we see the world. You know, we tend to see the world through a tainted lens that causes us to see life, the world, and even others as unsafe, even to the point where good things feel like threats, like bad things. You know, our life becomes very restricted. It shrinks. You know, we don't do what other people do. What's easy for other people to do might require us to have try to muster, you know, five times the energy to do, right? And this is because, you know, unresolved trauma or aspects or remnants of it, because sometimes we may have done a lot of work, but there might be some residual stuff that still gets triggered. So whether it's we haven't even done the work yet or we did a lot, but there's some remnants, you know, these aspects of it are timeless, right? Traumatic memories and experiences are timeless, and they get superimposed on the present. And it's very tragic, really. You know, so here a good life event happens, but there's some element of it that triggers us and causes us to superimpose the past on the present. And so our brain can get constantly tricked by triggers into perceiving something good as bad. You know, oh no, it's happening again. But by expanding the box, right? By expanding the perception box, we can reverse this process, this tragic process. You know, let's use an example, and this is just one example. You know, a lot of wonderful things involve emotional discomfort. Anything that involves change or growth opportunities even. But when these good things or opportunities happen, our narrow lens or narrow perception box only sees change and emotional discomfort. It only sees the threats. Oh no, you know, this is change. I'm not feeling in control. And this, there's going to be some emotional discomfort here. And all the good stuff about the event is not seen. It fades into the periphery of our awareness. It gets pushed outside the box. And before we know it, everything feels bad, like something failed. And then a familiar gloom can set in, like we are in familiar territory again. But we are not. The great irony is we are actually in new territory. It's an opportunity for growth and healing if we can just see this experience for what it is, that this is new, this is good. And so using awareness of the perception box, we expand that narrow traumatic field of view and we see the big picture of the present. You know, this is, and we let all the data in. You know, this is opportunity. You know, what's wrong with me? What's going on here? This is opportunity. This is growth. How exciting. This is a blessing. I get to do this. Okay? I get to do this, not I have to do this. And so, you know, for people that have been through painful and traumatic experiences, change or growth opportunities. Oh, I have to do this. I have to go to this thing. I have to do that. But instead, it should be, I get to do this. This is an opportunity. What a blessing. And then, once that happens, what comes next is a profound emotional shift. Wow, this is good. This is not bad. This is not the past. This is different. This is a new story. This is a fresh script to replace the old one. And I would be foolish and it would be tragic to not go through the door to this new experience. You know, and of course, there are endless examples. And so we always have to challenge ourselves as to how we're perceiving things. It's often, you know, or sometimes another example might be with people. If there's a certain personality we really struggle with, and let's say we're dealing with a group, the trauma lens, the narrow perception box will only fixate on that one person. Oh, I don't want to go deal with this group or these people. Meanwhile, 9 out of 10 people are wonderful. They're, you know, easy to deal with, but that narrow perception box will fixate on that one. And so having to interact with that group, maybe it's at work or a business meeting or whatever, we dread it because of that one, but they're just 1 of 10, you see? And so that's just another example, of course, and I would leave it to everyone else to come up with their own examples. And so our narrow fear-based perception box can make us believe that our life is bad, when in fact it is great and it's blessed. And so coming to this realization really helps heal the brain, okay? And can help reset our nervous systems, right? So we have to do things that are fun, that are joyful, you know? And, you know, some of the, you know, the latest trauma work out there is kind of course, talk therapy is necessary, of course, but it's kind of moving away from that a little bit. And so to any Orthodox people out there that are, you know, nervous about talk therapy, our ears should kind of perk up here, you know? So like, you know, of course, you know, we're on this theme of Dr. Bessel van der Kolk. He talks a lot about how sometimes just physical activities can do what years of counseling haven't. You know, maybe it's physical exercise. Maybe it's taking up running and running a marathon, or not even a marathon. Maybe it's just a 5K, you know, 3.10 miles. Or maybe it's, you know, maybe it's weights. And all of a sudden it gives people very empowering, confident experiences that, wow, I can do this. And if I can do this, I can do other things. And that's why many people could be stressed and not feeling confident. And then they go do some profound exercise and feel great after. And it completely flips the script of their brain. Suddenly, I feel good. I don't feel stressed. I feel confident. There's something to that. And of course, you know, he always uses the example of boxing. You know, clients he's had that have taken up boxing because it makes them feel safe. It involves physical movement. Even their physical movement, which was so limited before, has expanded. And they have a greater confidence to defend themselves even. And, you know, we don't, maybe as Orthodox Christians, we don't need boxing, although there's nothing wrong with that, of course. But each one of us, would, for some people, it's dance or, you know, appropriate dance, of course. I say that with humor. But, or maybe it's hobbies. Maybe it's more interacting with people. Even the Orthodox prayer life has the opportunity to do that. Okay. And so, so we have to do things that are fun and that are joyful because it overrides the old trauma script that life is nothing but fearful, filled with loss and danger. You see, because sometimes those are the only things we scan for. And so emotional discomfort is the passage to growth, healing, and opportunity. And therefore, it is the path to a life of no regrets. So we're just going to end on that note, and we will be back consistently with another one next Saturday morning. And to everyone out there, Christ is risen.
2: 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Father Joshua is the Dean of St. George Cathedral in Pittsburgh, Pennsylvania, and a licensed counselor. 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That is askfrjoshua@ancientfaith.com. 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
4: Come and study the Holy Scriptures with us as Father Stephen DeYoung teaches verse by verse on the podcast, The Whole Counsel of God. Father Stephen holds a PhD in biblical studies and is an Orthodox priest serving at Archangel Gabriel Orthodox Church in Lafayette, Louisiana.
5: Okay, we'll go ahead and get started. When we get started here in just a moment, we're going to be picking up at the beginning of Leviticus chapter 26. So we are, obviously, if you've turned one page of the Orthodox Study Bible and looked, we're right at the end of the book of Leviticus, getting ready to go into the book of Numbers. If you're listening to this recording at some time in the future, like all the way in the year 2000, then there will not be any break between this and the next Bible study. But for those of us here in this ancient time and place, we are about to have a two-month break. So we're going to be finishing up these last couple of chapters. I'm not going to do a ton of recap because we stopped at another good breakpoint. It's almost like I planned it. I'm not saying I planned it. I'm just saying it's almost like I did. And so last time we talked about the festal cycle, the Sabbath years, the Jubilee year, and now there's sort of a shift in the text. This is another place where the chapter break was put in a pretty logical place when they added it many centuries later, because there's a change of topic. And really, the things we're going to get here in these last couple chapters of Leviticus are sort of summary of things we've already read. There's not going to be a ton of new stuff. There's going to be summary, application, some dire warnings, and then Leviticus will be done. And when we reconvene, we'll be picking up in the book of Numbers. So unless anybody has any leftover comments, questions, or reminiscences about Dick Van Dyke, we'll go ahead and pick up in at the beginning of Leviticus chapter 26, verse 1. Sorry if I just triggered any British people who might be listening to this recording. And as was already pointed out here in person, we have a very interesting translation here right off the bat. Now, you shall not make handcrafted objects for yourselves. Now, that isn't the end of a sentence, to be fair, but yes, that is strange. But then it continues, neither a carved image nor a pillar shall you rear up for yourselves, nor shall you set up a distinctive stone in your land to worship it. For I am the Lord your God. You shall keep my Sabbaths and reverence my holy things. I am the Lord. So, yeah, a distinctive stone, an indistinct stone you can set up and you can worship. Here's what's going on underneath that, okay? So there are three objects used in pagan worship that this is referring to. Okay, and all of those are being lumped together here in the translation for whatever reason, not as items used in pagan worship, but as handcrafted objects. Okay, so the one, the carved image, that's pretty obvious. We're talking about idols, right? It could be carved out of wood, carved out of stone, carved out of whatever, right? So you don't make idols. Idols worked in pagan worship by serving as the body for a god or a spirit, right? The idea being that that was a way to localize the presence of that spirit, that god, that spiritual being in a particular place so that you could do rituals veering from religion to magic, right, related to it and interact with it. Okay, so we're not going to do that. The second thing is how it says set up a pillar, okay? So what that is referring to is actually sometimes translated pole. It's referring to sometimes the King James had the circumlocution Asherah pole, which in most of the ancient Near literature, it's just called an Asherah, right? Not an Asherah pole. And Asherah is a particular form of the name of a female deity, a goddess, who was in, for example, in the cult of Baal, it was Baal's wife, who was also his sister. But what this was actually, and the reason why you get all these things like pole and pillar and these circumlocutions is this was a giant phallus made out of either wood or stone. that was erected as a fertility symbol associated with not just her worship, but also the worship of the gods. So you might be worshiping Baal there, right? In fact, the ritually, that might be considered to be Baal's phallus, right? But it was referred to with this feminine term that's a version of the goddess's name. So the reason I'm being very clear about that is there's a now famous slash infamous inscription they found in what was the Northern Kingdom of Israel that refers to Yahweh, the God of Israel, Yahweh and his Asherah. So your neighborhood atheist on the internet, they will say, see, this proves they thought God had a wife. There's a few problems with this. Number one, maybe some of them did, because we know from reading the rest of the Old Testament that there were a whole lot of pagans living in the Northern Kingdom of Israel. They were mostly pagans, and they were worshiping Yahweh, the God of Israel, alongside a whole bunch of other pagan gods, right? And remember the prophets of Baal with Elijah. So all that stuff got mixed together in the Northern Kingdom. So yeah, maybe. But if you look at that inscription carefully, it actually says Yahweh and his Asherah, which isn't the way the goddess's name is in direct address. So more likely it's someone had constructed one of these poles slash pillars and was using it to worship the God of Israel in a pagan way. The same way like Jeroboam, son of Nebat, sets up the golden calves to worship Yahweh, the God of Israel, but in a pagan way. So these are fertility symbols related to fertility rites, related to shrine prostitution, all of this kind of stuff. So we're not making idols, we're not making those. And so then the third thing is setting up a distinctive stone, right? And that doesn't mean, oh, I found this rock. It kind of looks like Baal's face or something, so we're going to use it as an idol. We already covered idols. So this has to do with particular sites. So we're used to thinking about when we read quote-unquote mythology, right? We read Greek mythology, and we imagine that all of these stories are taking place in some other god world. Olympus is off somewhere. And that's not how ancient pagans understood things. They understood that the spiritual world sort of overlaps with our world. So places in myth corresponded to places in the actual world. So the Acherusian Lake was a lake that was in Hades. Plato talks about it. All these people talk about it. It's also in southern Italy. It's an actual lake. There are actual caves and things that they believed were entrances into the underworld, into Hades, into Sheol. And so these things all overlapped. Same thing with Mount Olympus. Mount Olympus is not that tall. People had gone up there, and they saw there weren't like 12 people standing around in togas, speaking with British accents. Like, they knew that wasn't literally true, but they understood that this high place, the top of this mountain, this in some sense overlaps with the mountain of the gods. There are various different birthplaces of Zeus that are actual caves and places that you could go visit. And particularly in the ancient Near East, in Canaanite religion and Phoenician religion, so Israel's neighbors, they would mark the sites of these things. So, for example, the very north end of where Israel is, there was a major center of Baal worship around Mount Hermon and Mount Zaphon. And they had places in the story of Baal and his life and the things he did, his exploits, where they said, okay, that story, that event is like, that took place here on this mountain or in this valley or in this cave. And they would mark those places with standing stones. And they had rituals where on their feast, on the pagan feast that commemorated that event, they would take a pilgrimage to that spot, to that stone, and they would anoint it with oil, and they would do rituals there, right, at that place. So that's what this distinctive stone thing is. It's talking about setting up those standing stones as places of pagan worship related to pagan mythology. Now, what's interesting about that is we're going to see when we get into, for example, just Deuteronomy, and then into Joshua, there are going to be a few places where things happen, and God tells them to set up stones. But when we get there, we'll see how that's different than the way the pagans did it. Because as usual, God kind of takes those things they're familiar with and then turns them around, right, to communicate something different. But for now, that's why these three things are grouped here. So these are like three different elements of how the pagans worship their gods, right? And God is saying, you're not going to do this. meaning it's not just about the pagan gods. You're not going to do this to worship him either. You're going to do the other things that have been described in this book so far. So he sort of had the positive. Here's how I want you to worship me. Here's all the sacrifices. Here's the feast days. Here's all the... You're not going to do these things. You're going to do the things I told you before instead. So verse 3. So now starting here, before we get into this whole section, the rest of this chapter, we talked about, there's going to be a parallel to this at the end of the book of Deuteronomy. Way back in Exodus, we talked about the idea of God's covenant and the sort of format that follows, where the person giving the covenant sort of introduces themselves. Here's who I am. Here's what I did for you. We see all that not only in Exodus 20 at the beginning of the Ten Commandments, I'm Yahweh who brought you out of Egypt. He said that several times in Leviticus again. He just did it again right here, right? That he is holy. Then there are the commandment. Here's what I expect from you. And then after the commandments, and we've had a lot of those here in the book of Leviticus, at the end of that, there's a section that talks about, well, here's the good things that will happen to you if you do what you're supposed to be doing. And then here's the bad things that will happen if you don't do what you're supposed to be doing. In this sort of, in the world of kings and vassals in the ancient Near East, this was generally, here's the good things I'll do for you. Here's the bad things I'll do to you. But so this is the consequences right now. And so that's what we're beginning here. So we're going to get some blessings. Then we're going to get some curses. And you're going to see they're in sort of parallel. Here's what will happen if you keep these commandments now that I've given. Here's what will happen if not. If you walk in my ordinances and keep my commandments and do them, then I will give you rain in its season. The land shall yield its produce, and the trees of the field shall yield their fruit. Your threshing shall last till the time of vintage, and the vintage shall last till the time of sowing. And you shall eat your bread to the full and dwell in your land safely. Okay, so this is, if you're in an agricultural society, this is as good as it gets. Your crops are going to be so bountiful, you won't get a break. Right? Just when you're done with this crop, the next crop's going to be ready. You're just going to have abundance. Everything's going to go well. Now, remember how that ties into the idea of the land. Remember God talking about how those abominations that the people there now, or at least some of them who are going to be enumerated and have committed, are going to cause the land to vomit them out, like that way we've talked about how it affects the creation. And the reason I'm pointing that out is, notice how it said, this is in the passive, a lot of this. So this isn't like, this is neutral, God saying, I've made up these rules. If you follow them, I will reward you. If you don't, I will punish you. What he said is, if you do these commandments, you'll find life in them. Things will go well. All of this will happen if you're living the correct way. With each other, with God, with the land. And if you're not, a whole bunch of other things will happen. It's consequence, not sort of an arbitrarily imposed. War shall not pass through your land, and I will give peace in the land, and you shall lie down, and none will make you afraid, and I will utterly destroy the bad wild animals from the land. Right? Now, obviously, this is also somewhat exaggerated to make the point. Like, there's going to be no wild animals. Like, really? No birds? I kind of like birds, you know. That's no raccoons? No possums? You know, the idea here is everything's going to be kind of utopian if you were to do this, right? You will chase your enemies, and they shall fall by slaughter before you. 5 of you shall chase 100, and 100 of you shall put 10,000 to flight. Your enemies shall fall by the sword before you. So anybody who comes and attacks, the reason there's going to be no war is anybody who comes to attacks, 5 of you will be able to chase off 100 of them. Again, a little bit of exaggeration, but you get the point. For I will look upon you and make you fruitful and multiply and establish my covenant with you. You shall eat the old harvest of the past 2 years and clear out the old because of the new. You're going to have so much harvested that you're going to have to like throw away a bunch of the old harvest to make room for the new harvest because you won't have time to eat it all before the next one. I will establish my covenant among you and my soul shall not abhor you. I will walk among you and be your God and you shall be my people. I am the Lord your God who brings you out of the land of Egypt that you should not be their servants. I broke the bands of your yoke and made you walk with confidence. Okay, so he returns to again who he is and what he's already done for him, so you can trust what he's saying now is going to happen. We're going to pause here before we get to the other side of this, because notice what isn't here. Does it say anything about here, like, I will give you eternal life in heaven? Eternal life in the world to come? So, Torah doesn't promise that for obedience. It just doesn't, right? We talked about in Genesis, God promised that to Abraham based on his faithfulness. But there's nothing here about keeping the commandments. You keep all the commandments of the Torah and you earn eternal life. This is, you keep the commands of the Torah and you won't have famine and you won't be invaded and God will be your God and you'll be his people, and during your life here on earth, things will be good. That's not the same thing. And this breaks a lot of folks' theology. A lot of folks in the West, this really breaks their theology. Because one of their basic presuppositions is that if someone kept all the commandments of the Torah, they would earn their way to heaven. They would earn their way to eternal life. And the Torah never says that. That's not ever what it promises people. All of that falls apart. I won't go all the way down that rabbit hole. But this is what St. Paul is talking about. When he talks about, look, there's these promises to Abraham, and there's the commands of the Torah that come later, starting in Exodus. And those are two different things. And so he was talking to people in the church who were saying, no, anyone who becomes a Christian, if they want to receive the promises that God made to Abraham, they have to keep all these later commandments through Moses, even if they're not Jewish, even if they're not descended from the Israelites. And St. Paul is actually reading the Torah and saying, that's not what the Torah says. Torah doesn't say anything about that. Torah talks to Abraham, right? Says he's going to be the father of many nations, that he's going to receive those promises by his faithfulness to God. And then Israel as a nation receives these other commandments about how they're supposed to live in their land, in this world, in this life, with their God. And those are two separate things. So if you're not Israelite, those things don't apply to you. And that has nothing to do with those promises made to Abraham. They're two different things. And so trying to keep all these commandments of the Torah in order to get the promises to Abraham is just a misunderstanding of the Torah. That's what, let's say, Paul's trying to communicate in Romans and Galatians. So he's not speaking badly about the Torah, right? He's saying, look, read it. Right? That's not what it's about. That's not what it's about. What Christ does, right, is related to promises to Abraham. It isn't about him coming and keeping all these commandments to earn heaven for other people. Because you can't earn it, like, at all. And so he says, look, I'm Jewish. I did and do all those things. I'm a Pharisee, right? But I also believe in Jesus the Messiah because he's how you receive this other. Now, part of faithfulness, if you were an Israelite and you're going to be faithful to God, that's keeping these commandments. But if you're a Syrian, like Naaman, who gets healed, they don't say, okay, you need to keep kosher now. They say, no, you need to worship the God of Israel and you need to not commit murder and sexual immorality and you need those things that apply to everybody. But they don't say, you know, you can't wear garments of two different kinds of fabric, Naaman. Good luck at the Syrian garment market. That's a misunderstanding. And there's definitely nothing, one last thing to reiterate, as we've already seen, definitely nothing here about, like, Israelites are saved, quote unquote, and other people aren't. There's nothing about, in fact, there's nothing here about getting saved in Leviticus 26. It's about your life in this world, which is important, but not the only thing that's important, and not always the most important. Now, here's the other side. Now, if you do not obey me, neither do all these ordinances, but your soul disobeys them and despises my judgments, so as not to do all my commandments, but to shudder my covenant, I also will do thus to you. I will bring difficulty upon you, both the itch, the jaundice, the gangrenous eyes, and the withering away of your life. There's a crazy translation. You shall sow your seed in vain, for your enemies shall eat it. Right? Yeah, you'll plant crops, and then your enemies will come and take them and eat them, and you won't get to eat them. So you notice he's just going through it. He's going to invert all of the things from the previous section. I will set my face against you, and you shall fall before your enemies. Those who hate you shall pursue you, and you shall flee when no one pursues you. This is why I don't jog. The wicked flee when no one chases. Then after all this, if you do not obey me, I will increase your punishment 7 times more for your sins. Now notice, after all this, if you still don't obey. So what is the purpose of all these things happening? To get you to repent and come back and live the right way. So these bad things start happening and you still refuse to repent. Well, then it's going to get worse. But why is it going to get worse? To try and get you to repent, right? And we'll ratchet it up as much as we need to until you turn around. I will crush your excessive arrogance. I will make your sky like iron and your earth like bronze, meaning no rain, no fertile soil. Your strength shall be spent in vain, for your land shall not yield its produce, nor shall the trees of the land yield their fruit. Then if after this, see, now we got another step, right? If after this you walk contrarywise and are not willing to obey me, I will bring on you 7 times more plagues according to your sins. I will also send among you the wild animals of the land, and they will eat you and utterly destroy your cattle and make you few in number, and your highway shall be desolate. Right? Remember, we'll get rid of all the wild animals. Now the wild animals are all wandering through town. Then if by these things you are not corrected by me, but walk contrary to me, then I also will walk in hostility to you, and I will strike you yet 7 times for your sins. I will also strike you with the sword, exacting the vengeance of the covenant, and you will flee for refuge to your cities. I will also send forth death among you, and you shall be delivered into the hands of your enemies. When you are afflicted by want of bread, 10 women shall bake your bread in one oven, and they shall dole out your bread by measure, and you shall eat and still be hungry. Right? So there's going to be famine. There's going to be, when it talks about the sword is kind of seen as a spiritual being. This, I think, I don't know if this is the first place we've encountered this in the Torah, but it's going to be all through the Old Testament. It's going to refer to the sword. And even some of our prayers still, we talk about delivering this land from famine, flood, fire, the sword, foreign invasion and civil war. So the sword isn't foreign invasion or civil war. Those are separate things. The sword is the spirit of sort of violence and bloodshed. So this covers like crime, right? Just violence like in society and culture, violent crime. And this is what the phrase, you know, he who lives by the sword shall die by the sword. That's what that's talking about. That sort of that violence comes back at you, right? When you engage in it. But you say, so things are going to become violent. And that's why it says you're going to flee for refuge. Your city. Things are going to get horrible if that's what it takes. And notice he keeps saying it's going to be 7 times 7 being the sort of perfect, the whole. So each time it's sort of escalating. Now, if after all this, you do not obey me, but walk contrary to me, then I also will walk in hostility to you. And I, even I, will chastise you 7 times for your sins. And you shall eat the flesh of your sons and daughters. I will make desolate your pillars and will utterly destroy your wooden handcrafted objects. And I will put your carcasses on the carcasses of your idols, and my soul shall abhor you. Again, another step, right? When it's talking about them eating their children, that's referring to famine. This is one of the really horrific things, especially about very early human history. We find evidence of this where famine gets so bad that people start to engage in cannibalism like this. So that's what it's talking about. The famine will get even more extreme than you won't have enough bread and you'll eat a little and still be hungry. Now there's going to be nothing. And it's just going to get worse and worse, you know, and if you won't destroy the idols from the land, I'll destroy them. I will lay your cities waste and bring your holy things to desolation, and I will not smell the odor of your sacrifices. Right? So they'll offer sacrifices to God at that point, but he won't accept them because he knows where their hearts are. I will bring your land to desolation, and your enemies who dwell in it shall be astonished at it. I will scatter you among the Gentiles, among the nations, and the sword shall suddenly destroy you. Then your land shall be a desert and your cities deserts. Then the land shall enjoy its Sabbaths as long as it lies desolate, and you are in your enemy's land. Thus the land shall rest and enjoy its Sabbaths. This is telegraphing what we talked about last time in Jeremiah about the Sabbath years. As long as it lies desolate, it shall rest, for the time it did not rest on your Sabbaths when you dwelt in it. Now, as for those of you remaining in the land, so when all this happens, you notice there's been a shift from if to sort of when, because God, of course, knows this is the direction things are going to go. As for those of you who are remaining in the land, I will send faintness into their heart in the land of their enemies, and the sound of the shaking leaf shall chase them. Then they shall flee as though fleeing from a battle, and shall fall when no one pursues. Brother shall disregard brother as in warfare, though no one is in pursuit, and you will be unable to withstand your enemies. You shall perish among the nations, the Gentiles, and the land of your enemies shall devour you. Now those of you who are left shall be destroyed because of their sins and waste away in their enemies' land. So there you've got the northern kingdom and the southern kingdom predicted. Now here's the really important part. This is our angry Old Testament God, right? Ooh, I'm going to smite everybody. But, if they confess their sins and the sins of their fathers, that they transgressed and disregarded me and walked contrary to me, and that I also have walked in hostility to them and destroyed them in the land of their enemies, then their uncircumcised heart will feel ashamed, and they will render satisfaction for their guilt. Okay. That's some important language. What do they have to do to render satisfaction for their guilt? Kill something? Have God punish someone in their place? Confess. Confess what they've done and what their fathers have done. Then I will remember my covenant with Jacob and my covenant with Isaac and my covenant with Abraham. I will remember, and I will remember the land. The land also shall be deserted by them, and the land will enjoy its Sabbaths while it lies desolate because of them. Then they must take responsibility for their lawless acts, because they disregarded my judgments and their soul abhorred my ordinances. They have to take responsibility. That's what they have to do. Yet for all that, when they were in the land of their enemies, I did not neglect them nor treat them with contempt, so as to utterly destroy them and break my covenant with them, for I am the Lord their God. This is part of, you know, do you see how the parable of the prodigal son is really structured around this? It's not going to be when all these things happen to you, it's not going to be because I stopped loving you. It's not going to be because I stopped caring about you. It's going to be because this is apparently what it took to get it through your thick skull, for you to repent and come back and try and do this the right way and take responsibility for what you've done. And he's going to take care of them in the sense that he's going to make, that's the whole goal here, not to destroy them utterly, not to wipe them out. Every kid, oh, you hate me. You know, right? Like to their parents when their parents discipline them. They can't understand that their parents are doing it because they actually care about them and love them, right? And are trying to get them back on the right path. But I will remember their former covenant when I brought them out of the land of Egypt, out of the house of bondage, in the sight of the nations, to be their God. I am the Lord. These are the judgments, the ordinances, and the laws which the Lord made between himself and the children of Israel on Mount Sinai by the hand of Moses. So you can see how that's kind of a summary statement, right? Like, we've gotten to the end of that sort of covenant structure. And so here's the blessings and the curses. Here it's laid out. But it's important we understand how the blessings work and what the purpose of the curses is from God's perspective, and how it escalates step by step when there's not repentance. And if at any point along that line there were repentance, we go back over to blessings. We can do this. We can go back. Even if it's gone all the way down to the chain to the very end and things have gotten as horrible as they could possibly be, if there's repentance at that point, then we're back.
6: 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Father Stephen's email address is wholecounsel@ancientfaith.com. That's wholecounsel@ancientfaith.com.

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0: 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Dr. Rossi is the resident clinical psychologist at St. Vladimir's Seminary.
1: Today, I'd like to do a podcast with you on the topic, I am never alone. And I'll begin, please, asking my wife to sing a song for us right now about the Lord and about God and about life and about love. So here's my wife.

That song is an entree heart softener to try to be a little more aware, I and you, I'm never alone. Now, I would say, St. Paul said, I live now, not I, but Christ lives in me. Mm-hmm. And Father Thomas Hopko often talked about union with Christ.

0: Christ, union without confusion. I am never alone. Right now, at this moment, late afternoon, there is no human in my apartment with me, my little co-op. But it's also true that although there is no human to talk to and soon to have dinner with, no, but I'm not alone. And that does take a stretch, stretch of awareness, simply because we are children of Adam and Eve. We are tempted, and we are tempted to be self-sufficient. We're tempted to think and act like I am alone. And what I do, I do, and what I don't do, I don't do. And of course, that's simply temptation. Because whether I like it or not, whether I'm aware of it or not, I'm never alone. I'm not alone. And in truth, that can be very strengthening, very, how do I say, honorable, very, very valid, very true. Simply because I am a creature. I am being made. I am being given life by God Almighty, by Jesus Christ, and the Father and the Holy Spirit. And that life is a life that really can be pleasing to Him. Another amazing truth. I, you, we have the power, the potency to actually be one with the Lord, to please the Lord, to know we're not alone, and that union is pleasing to God. He made us, is making us for His own glory and for our satisfaction, for our joy, for our awareness to be with Him. I feel like I'm rambling. Well, and I am, but I'm not, because I'm not alone. And that means what I do is done with the Lord. And it means that every thought, every joy is experienced with Him. And every temptation that comes my way comes to us, comes to me and Him. And every temptation that comes, I can actually resist. But it's not I alone who am resisting. It's not I alone who am saying no to this or that temptation. And it seems like I'm tempted much of the time. That's okay. It's okay because it is not I who am resisting the temptations of any sort. It is the both of us. It is the Lord indwelling and fleshed in me. And day after tomorrow, I will attend the Divine Liturgy and receive the Eucharist. And that becomes the total mystery. I will enflesh Him then anew. But I am enfleshing Him now as I speak on this podcast, because I'm not alone. And all that, of course, is just one vast mystery, one great mystery. But I would say to myself and say to you as this podcast goes along, I'm not alone. I am not alone. With that, I'll stop. Stop stammering, doing the best I can, and say, for Ancient Faith Radio, this is Dr. Albert Rossi asking myself and yourself to support the phenomenal great work of Ancient Faith Ministries through our prayer and through our finances.
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0: Now, Jesus, having come into the district of Caesarea Philippi, began to ask his disciples, saying, "Who do men say the Son of Man is?" But they said, "Some John the Baptist, and others Elias, and others Jeremias, or one of the prophets." He said to them, "But who do you say that I am?" Simon Peter answered and said, "Thou art the Christ, the Son of the living God." Then Jesus answered and said, "Blessed art thou, Simon, son of John, for flesh and blood has not revealed this to thee, but my Father in heaven. And I say to thee, thou art Peter. Upon this rock I will build my church, and the gates of hell shall not prevail against it. More, I will give thee the keys of the kingdom of heaven. Whatever thou shalt bind on earth shall be bound in heaven, and whatever thou shalt loose on earth shall be loosed in heaven." Then he strictly charged his disciples to tell no one that he, Jesus, was the Christ. That is a reading from the 16th chapter of the Gospel of Matthew. I am your host, Professor Cyril Gary Jenkins, and you are listening to Light Through the Past.
1: Light Through the Past, a survey of church history. Dr. Cyril Gary Jenkins examines the course and development of the Orthodox Church, its struggles with heresy, the empire, and relations to other Christian bodies. Here's Dr. Jenkins.
0: Welcome back, everyone. We are now plodding along through the question of the schism. And of course, it is, in a sense, a two-part question, or there are two parts that have to be talked about with respect to it. One, of course, we've already spent a good bit of time on, and that is the question of the procession of the Holy Spirit. Last week, we began an introduction on the question of the papacy, the powers of the Bishop of Rome, the Pope of Rome. How do we view them? And really, this has to begin back in the New Testament. And when we look at the New Testament, one of the things that we have to be careful about, of course, is always to follow, what are the fathers saying about this? And of course, what we have is we don't have many statements from the church fathers about this particular passage. I mean, there are some, such as Theodore of Mopsuestia, the heretic and condemned heretic Theodore of Mopsuestia, who make pronouncements about this. And when we look at it, we're like, oh, that sounds rather good what he said, right? And interestingly enough, there came out 20 years ago, maybe, this thing called the Ancient Christian Commentary series, which supposedly was looking at different church fathers on different passages. Now, there are a number of church fathers that have commented on this passage. But for some reason, the editors decided to choose Theodore of Mopsuestia as opposed to Augustine or Basil, or St. Athanasius. So we're going to look at a couple of these other individuals, what they said about it, St. Basil, St. Athanasius, St. Augustine, St. John Chrysostom. And we are going to look at them and see what they say about this passage. And then we're going to actually, I'm going to ask a few questions because, well, I have questions myself about this passage. And there are more recent writings, of course, people who have not only looked at the church fathers, but have given this some thought. Now, at the very outset, I have to say that this passage, taken by itself, does this necessarily lead, because this is the question, does this passage necessarily lead to the modern doctrine of the powers of the Pope? That is, based upon this, would Peter have supreme teaching and jurisdictional powers over the church? This is a big, big question. And taken by itself, well, maybe we could get that out of it. Whatever you bind, whatever you loose. That is, are Peter's judgments absolute? But then the question is, are these absolute powers then passed on to those who succeed him as bishop? Another question, when Peter dies? Does this power pass to his successor? And then this next bishop of Rome, Anacletus, Linus, Clement, do they exercise this power even over the other apostles? And do we see this type of authority exercised in the early church? More importantly, do we see it exercised by Peter? So when we look at Peter in the New Testament, there are clearly places that we need to look. And so tonight, I'm probably only going to cover Peter in the Gospels, that is, this particular passage. There are other passages, such as the passage that we read in Matins, right? Once every 11 weeks, the passage comes around, Peter, do you love me more than these? Peter, do you love me more than these? Peter, do you feel affection for me more than these? Right? The words in the Greek change. And I think sometimes people put a bit too much stress on what is being said, but on the change of the words. But nonetheless, feed my sheep, tend my lambs. All right? So this by itself, we don't see, right? I mean, that passage is important, but we see other things being said to other people to do the same thing, right? We see it said to Paul. And in that Paul was the apostle to the Gentiles, does that mean that Peter's apostleship only goes, well, no, because we know that Peter was in Alexandria. We know that Peter was in Antioch. We have actually reason to think that Peter had gone to Corinth. And we know that Peter was in Rome. And we will talk about that next week. Right now, we're only talking about the Gospels, and it really turns on this one passage. So what are we doing with this one passage? I think the key point is this. You are Peter, and upon this rock I will build my church. I should note that for St. Augustine, repeatedly, upon this rock means upon what you have confessed. It is a matter of revelation. That in Augustine's mind, this was not a giving to Peter a judicial power. Now, Augustine certainly would admit that Peter had a magisterial power, that is, a teaching authority. He was one of the apostles. And furthermore, and no one is going to doubt what I'm getting ready to say, Peter was the chief of the apostles, period. He is always mentioned first whenever the apostles are spoken of. He is the leader of the apostolic band. He is the one who preaches on the day of Pentecost. He preaches again and again. He is the one who, as it were, speaks for the apostles. They're in trouble. And so one of the things that we have is in the Gospel of Luke and of Mark, more so, and in Matthew, not quite so much in John, but still in John, we see that Peter is to the forefront. Peter leads the church. We see this in Acts. Peter leads the church, right? So there's not a question about Peter having a primacy. Peter most definitely has a primacy, he does. And it's actually a wonderful thing, right? When we look at this, because when we look at Peter, I mean, Peter is someone who likes to speak up. Peter is someone who, right, Lord, I will go with you to the death, right? And then he ends up denying our Lord. But of course, then he becomes the great champion of our Lord, particularly after the resurrection, right? And so all those things are there. And what we're going to try to do, what I'm going to try to do over the next couple of weeks, is unpack what the New Testament says. And what does it mean that Peter is given the power of binding and loosing? This is a big question, and people still debate. What exactly does this mean, the binding and the loosing? I'll talk more about this when we look at what the fathers have to say. But finally, on this passage, and what I want to talk about here for the rest of the time, is the interesting point where our Lord says, I shall give you the keys of the kingdom of heaven. Now, I'm not going to talk about what those keys are, why they are the keys to the kingdom of heaven. How is it that the gates of hell cannot prevail against them? That is, death and hell will be overcome by Peter having this authority. Instead, I want to look at the very basic reality that when our Lord says this to Peter, he puts the reception of the keys in the future tense. He is not giving Peter this authority right there. He doesn't give him the keys. And it's interesting that when we see Christ in the book of Revelation, he says, "I am the one who has the keys." That's interesting as well. But what does it mean? "I shall give you the keys." And then the next question comes up. When does he get the keys? Before we get to that, however, one of the things I should note, in the passage in Matthew 16, our Lord is talking to Peter. All the verbs are in the singular, right? All the pronouns are in the singular. "I give you. I give you." And this passage, of course, brings up an interesting question itself, right? "You are Peter, Petros, and upon this rock, Petra, I will build my church." And someone has pointed out that these two words will actually be the same in Aramaic. And in that they're the same in Aramaic, or Cephas, and upon this Cephas, I think it brings up a question which until a while ago I had not really thought about, but it only makes sense when we look at the play on words that's in Greek. Is a question that's come up is, well, how much Greek did our Lord speak? Because this becomes a kind of telling point where we know that the disciples, a number of them knew Greek, and that Greek was, well, a lingua franca, right? The vox gracchi, right? This is what was spoken throughout the Eastern world, right? People in Syria spoke Greek. St. John Chrysostom, right? If we think about it, he comes from Antioch, but he speaks Greek. That is, he comes from Syria, but he speaks Greek. And many people were bilingual. And of course, how did our Lord speak to Pilate? We have no clue that Pilate spoke Hebrew, but he almost definitely spoke Greek, right? And so the figure there of Petros and Petra becomes a bit more sharp when we see that this may well have been said in Greek, right? Now, back to the point I'm trying to make. In Acts 16, the conversation is between our Lord and St. Peter. Everything is in the singular, up until the time that our Lord says to the disciples, "Do not reveal to anyone this," right? That Christ is the Son of the living God. This is a matter of revelation. Peter did not get this merely by observing miracles. Elijah had performed miracles, right? And John the Baptist had come in the spirit of God. And so it wasn't just a prophet, right? Because the people all saw the miracles. Oh, you're Elijah or Jeremiah or one of the other prophets, right? And so this is a revelation that this is a greater than a prophet who is here. Now, all of these things, this whole conversation in the singular, is mirrored in Acts chapter 18, where we get the point about if a sinner refuses to hear the testimony of two individuals, it is to be taken to the church. And in being taken to the church, the person who sins, who refuses to be corrected, right? In that they refuse to be corrected, right? They are to be treated as sinners, right? As publicans. So what does our Lord say? He essentially repeats what was said. So let's read the passage. "But if thy brother sin against thee, go and show him his fault between thee and him alone. If he listen to thee, thou hast won thy brother. But if you do not listen to thee, take with thee one or two more, so that on the word of two or three witnesses every word may be confirmed. And if he refuses to hear them, appeal to the church. But if he refuses to hear even the church, let him be to thee as the heathen and the publican. Truly I say to you, whatever you bind on earth shall be bound also in heaven. Whatever you loose on earth shall be loosed in heaven. Notice the change of pronouns there, from thee and thou to you. Why is that? And it's because thee is the familiar form. It is the first person singular. And this occurs all through the King James. I'm reading from the Douay-Rheims version. And the thing is that this is what is actually in the Greek, all right? So the Greek, which I also have open in front of me, right? It basically makes this same point. It's almost verbatim what was said in chapter 16. Osa eon deseta epites yes este dedamenai en tohoranu kai osa eon lucite, right? Second person plural, lucite. Whatever you loose upon the earth, it will be loosed in heaven. Now, why do I bring this up? Because here it is in the plural that the power granted to Peter to bind and loose, it's given to the apostles and to, well, the whole church in a sense. But it's really given, it's the authority or the ecclesiastical authority, which we would say is vested in the apostles and in the bishops, because it's not just given to anyone. And this then brings us, of course, to the other key passage, that passage which we read on Agape Vespers, right? And at Agape Vespers, what we read is in the Gospel according to St. John. I'm turning here through my pages, and I'm stuck back here in Matthew, right? The Gospel according to St. John, right? Peace be to you. Irene unin. And then, right, as my Father has sent me, so send I you. Also I send you. Kago pemto humas. Right? And he breathed on them and said, receive the Holy Spirit. Right? Whosoever sins you remit, they are remitted unto them. And whosoever sins you keep, they are kept. Everything prior to the resurrection, it's binding and loosing. Now, all of a sudden, he breathes on them and says, receive the Holy Spirit. And so some people wonder, well, what is the difference between the reception of the Holy Spirit here in the upper room on that resurrection Sunday, without St. Thomas, of course, on that resurrection Sunday? What is going on there? And how is this different than the reception of the Holy Spirit in Acts chapter 2? Yes, well, quite simply, what is happening here is the reinstitution, or the institution, more importantly, of the priesthood. The priesthood is first vested in the apostles, and thus the binding and loosing, right? The remitting and the retaining. The Douay-Rheims actually has forgiving and retaining, all right? So this is the power that Jesus has given to the priesthood. That is, the right to hear confessions and to grant the forgiveness of sins in the name of Christ, as Christ's vicars, as Christ's emissaries. And this is something that I talked about, going back to the whole idea of apostolic succession, that the apostles gave to those who followed them the gift that they had been given by God, that is, the gift of the apostolic ministry of the priesthood. And so what we see here at the end of John, we see here in John chapter 20, is the giving of the keys. And so the binding and loosing, which we see in Peter, it doesn't really say what that is in Acts 16. In Acts 18, it clearly has to do with the judgment or the liberation from the guilt and the penalty and the reality of sin. That's what Acts 18 is about. And there in Acts 18, it is given to everyone that Jesus is talking to, right? In this case, the disciples. Now here, more especially the disciples, he gives to them the Holy Spirit, right? Right here on the day of his resurrection. That the day of the resurrection marks the beginning of the Christian priesthood. Now, there's many ways in which we could say it is a continuation of the Old Testament priesthood. I'm not going to say it's not. And if you want to find out more about this, go listen to some episode of Lord of Spirits, wherever they talk about this, because I have to confess, oh, my great sins, may they be bound and loose from me. I don't listen to Lord of Spirits. I only have so much time to listen to podcasts. I'm behind in so many of them. It's like I don't have time to pick up another. Anyway, but you can go listen to a copy of the Lord of Spirits where they talk about this, or go pick up Father Stephen DeYoung's book, which I have read, on the religion of the apostles, all right? But here is what we have, and this is what's important, that the keys that Christ shall give Peter, right? He's saying this to Peter, you are Peter, on this rock I shall build my church, all right? Notice, I shall build upon the rock of Peter's confession, but as both St. Basil and St. Athanasius point out, it is not just St. Peter's confession. It is also St. Peter. Now, this should be unremarkable to us because St. Paul makes the same allusion, though he doesn't make it about Peter, but about all the apostles, that the apostles are the foundation of the church, Jesus Christ himself being the chief cornerstone. So that Peter stands out as one of the chief foundation stones, and it is upon Peter that Christ builds his church, but it's also upon the other apostles, including St. Paul. And this is the other thing, is that the building of the church is something that is ongoing. It's not something that merely has happened, right? Because what Christ gives the church, he does not take away, all right? And so when we look at St. Peter in the Gospels, right, we see this very clear statement. But then we see these other statements that follow, which give us better perspective on what is going on. Yes, Peter is given the keys of the kingdom of heaven. But then later on we see, oh, all the apostles are given this authority. And then we see exactly what it is. It has to do with the Christian ministry of reconciling people to God through Christ, right? That's what we get in John chapter 20. Now, there's much more that we're going to have to say about this. And we're going to have to look especially at what Pope St. Leo has to say, because he's really the first one to actually elucidate this more fully. But we're going to look at all of these individuals, what they have to say. And there's a lot to it. And particularly when we look at St. Augustine, but also at St. Athanasius, St. Basil, St. John Chrysostom, that what we see they have to say is really going to give more background to this. St. John Chrysostom essentially believed that what was being said to Peter really was the confession, right? That's really what it was. Interestingly enough, Origen thought it was Peter, right? That this is what it was. It wasn't the confession, right? Whereas Athanasius, St. Athanasius, St. Basil, both of them looked at this as a dual thing. It is Peter, but it's also his confession. If Peter hadn't had the confession, would he have been the rock? Well, no, right? That without the confession, there is no Peter the Petra, all right? So this will basically wrap us up for what we're looking at here in the Gospels. And so, again, just to reiterate, what is said to Peter in Acts 16 is said to Peter. But then when we get to Matthew 18, the very same words, it's in the plural. It's not just to Peter. It's to all the apostles. And then when we get into John chapter 20, right? We see exactly what the keys are. This is when they're given. I shall give you the keys. I'm not giving them to you now. I shall give them to you, right? And our Lord alludes to this when he says to Peter, Peter, Satan has sought to sift you as wheat, but I have prayed for you. And when you are restored, strengthen your brethren. All right? So the keys only come at Peter's restoration, all right? Meaning after our Lord's resurrection. And we can see this, of course, in Peter's repentance, his, right, the whole episode of fishing on the Sea of Galilee. Peter realizes when they start bringing in the huge haul of fish. Again, this goes back, of course, to one of the Euthonian Gospels, right, for Matins. You know, it's the same passage of, right, feed my lambs, tend my sheep. That they're fishing and the great haul comes in, Peter recognizes it is the Lord and swims into the shore. And it's a really great passage. And so in all these things, you know, what do we see? I think one of the things, main things that I like to see about this. So Peter has this primacy as the leader. About this when we get to the book of Acts. Because there, I think, his primacy actually comes into better focus. And we can see exactly what this means. Now, there's a very good book. It's called The Petrine Ministry. And it was edited by Cardinal Walter Kasper. And it is a book of papers given by Orthodox and Catholic together. And Father Theodore Stylianopoulos gave a paper about Peter in the New Testament. Got bogged down in a lot of weeds. One of the things that Father Theodore makes note of was that while we talk about the primacy of Peter, it's actually one primacy among a number of primacies talked about in the New Testament. The primacy of love, primacy of charity, the primacy of the word, and on and on and on. We can look at all these different ways that primacy is talked about. And so there's a whole series of things that have a claim upon our life. And therefore, one of the things that comes out of this is that Peter stands as kind of the representative of the whole priesthood. There's also something very interesting about this, is that the apostles seem to work in places where the other apostles weren't. And we'll get to that, particularly when we look at the book of Acts, but also when we look at Paul's epistles. Because I think it true that Peter was in Rome when Paul wrote to him. And we'll talk about, you know, the questions that people raise about, well, why isn't Peter's name mentioned in the book of Romans, right? Talk about that. Nonetheless, that when we think about Peter, right, we call them the chief of the apostles, and we call people, Peter and Paul, the foremost in the ranks of the apostles. And you'll find many churches dedicated to Peter and Paul, and right, the Apologetikon, or foremost in the ranks of the apostles. Now, my church is just St. Paul. It's one of the few Orthodox churches that's dedicated to just St. Paul, as opposed to St. Peter and Paul. But be that as it may, we will look at the relationship of Peter and Paul, and we'll actually look at what Paul actually has to say about Peter, because it's rather important in thinking about this question of the primacy of Peter. And of course, we'll talk about the very famous incident in Antioch as well. But all to say, this is where I shall leave it, that whatever authority had been given to Peter in or declared would be given to Peter in Matthew 16. We see later on, it is authority that is going to be granted to all the apostles, that is, to the entire episcopal ministry and the ministry that flows from the bishops, meaning the priesthood. And that later on, it is given to us what exactly the keys of the kingdom of heaven do, right? They open and close the door to the kingdom. And there's actually a great metaphor here that the keys open and close the door. And the gates of hell will not prevail against the church. And of course, this is interesting. Lift up your heads, O ye gates, and be lifted up, ye everlasting doors, that the King of glory may come, right? So that this kingdom that's conquered, the kingdom of death and hell, conquered by our Lord, that this power is given now to the church to overcome death and hell, to grant forgiveness and remission. And I think clearly this is what the keys are when we look at it, you know, in Matthew 16, Matthew 18, and then in John chapter 20. So having said all that, orthodoxy and education, October 16th through the 18th. Sign up, because places are filling up. Thank you so much, and I will have more about this next week. Thank you all for listening, and thanks, of course, to Johann Sebastian Bach for giving us such great bumper music. I'm your host, Professor Cyril Gary Jenkins, and you have been listening to a listener-supported podcast of Ancient Faith Ministries.
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3: John 1:1-17. From the very beginning, our Lord Jesus Christ was with God, because He is God. He created everything. Look around you, all the people, animals, plants, even the earth itself He made. Life comes from Him. Because of Adam and Eve's choice to disobey God, and all of our choices to do the same since then, sin came into the world. This sin keeps people from God. But God's love for us is so great that He wanted to free us from sin through Jesus. When Jesus was getting ready to come into the world, God sent John ahead of Him. John came to help people see that Jesus was God's Son and that they should follow Him. When Jesus came into the world, even though He made the world, because of sin, the people of the world did not know Him. He was right with His own special people, the Jews, and they did not welcome Him. In fact, they killed Him. But just like light shining in darkness makes the darkness go away, so our Lord Jesus Christ shone in the darkness of our sinful world. He entered Hades, the place of the dead, and rescued people, even Adam and Eve, from death. Jesus rose from the dead. He freed us from sin and death. He gave us power to become children of God.
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3: Here are some questions about the gospel story. We've just celebrated Great and Holy Friday, the day Christ was crucified. On Holy Saturday, while the tomb was closed, Christ went into the realm of the dead and brought back to life those who had lived godly lives. The icon of the resurrection teaches that truth. What is Christ trampling or stomping on in the icon? Those are the doors of Hades, the place of the dead. Is it light or dark there under the doors? Do you think it's a happy or sad and scary place? The icon shows us that Christ is the winner in the battle with darkness, evil, and death. At the gospel, listen for the words, "The light shines in the darkness, and the darkness has not overcome it." Be happy today because of what Jesus has done.
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5: Here is Mother Gabriella, Abbess of Holy Dormition Monastery, on building hope.
6: So we need to build that hope for these young people. The vision of God, faith in God, the beauty of knowing God, of having that trust and hope. It's okay to fail. It's okay to make mistakes. Don't have to copy everybody else. We, each one of us, have a personality given by God. Each one of us have our gifts and talents given by God. Each one is unique. We don't have to be like everybody else in all aspects and whatever, and the wrong aspects of life. So we have a duty here, we have a responsibility. For those of us who do know God, have experienced a little bit of the grace of God, then we have a great responsibility of sharing that with the others, building that hope and the joy, the desire for good, to grow as a person spiritually.
7: Living in Heliopolis, a city of Phoenicia, during the reign of Trajan, Eudocia was at first a great harlot, then a penitent, a nun, and finally a martyr. She gained great wealth from her harlotry. The reversal of her life was brought about through the providence of God by an elderly monk, Germanus, and that unintentionally. Coming to Heliopolis in the course of his work, he stayed at the house of a Christian woman whose home was next to Eudocia's. When at night he began, as was his monastic custom, to read the Psalter and a book on the dreadful judgment, Eudocia heard him and stood listening attentively to his every word until the end. Fear and dread took such hold on her that she remained awake until daybreak. As soon as it was dawn, she sent a servant to beg that the monk come to her. Germanus came, and they began a long conversation on that which the old monk had been reading the previous night, and especially on faith in salvation. The result of these discussions was that Eudocia asked the local bishop to baptize her. After her baptism, she gave all her goods to the church to be distributed to the poor, dismissed her servants and slaves, and retired to a woman's monastery. She so devoted herself to the monastic life, to obedience, patience, vigils, prayer, and fasting, that after 13 months she was chosen as abbess. She lived 56 years in the monastery and was worthy in the eyes of God to be given the gift of raising the dead. When a persecution of Christians arose under the governor Vincent, Holy Eudocia was beheaded. Here is a wonderful example of how a vessel of uncleanness can be purified, sanctified, and filled with a precious heavenly fragrance by the grace of the Holy Spirit. From the prologue from Ohrid on Ancient Faith Radio.

May the Lord give you the blessing of a strong desire to stand inwardly before God. Seek and you will find. Seek God. Such is the unalterable rule for all spiritual advancement. Nothing comes without effort. The help of God is always ready and always near, but is only given to those who seek and work, and only to those seekers who, after putting all their own powers to the test, then cry out with all their heart, "Lord, help us." So long as you hold on to even a little hope of achieving something by your own powers, the Lord does not interfere. It is as though he says, "You hope to succeed by yourself. Very well, go on trying. But however long you try, you will achieve nothing." May the Lord give you a contrite spirit, a humble and contrite heart. Saint Theophan the Recluse on Ancient Faith Radio.

The circumstances with which our Lord has surrounded us are the first stage leading to the kingdom of heaven, and this is the only way of salvation possible for us. These circumstances will change as soon as we have profited by them, converting the bitterness of offenses, insults, sickness, and labors into the gold of patience, forbearance, and meekness. From the Diary of a Russian Priest on Ancient Faith Radio.

love of money is the worship of idols, a daughter of unbelief, an excuse for infirmities, a foreboder of old age, a harbinger of drought, a herald of hunger. He who has conquered this passion has cut out care, but he who is bound by it never attains to pure prayer. Poverty is a resignation of cares, life without anxiety, an unencumbered traveler, alienation from sorrow, fidelity to the commandments. St. John Climacus on Ancient Faith Radio.

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1: As many of you may be aware, our program is really quite simple. 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

0: Prayers by the Lake, written by St. Nikolai Velimirovich, read by Joseph Letender, published by the Serbian Orthodox Archdiocese of the United States and Canada.
1: Prayer 5. Just a little longer and my journey will end. Keep me on the steep path to you just a little longer, O conqueror of death, because the higher I climb towards you, the more people try to drag me down into their abyss. The fuller their abyss becomes, the greater their hope is of defeating you. In truth, the fuller the abyss becomes, the further away from the abyss you are. How stupid the servants of the tree of knowledge are. They do not measure their strength in you, but in their numbers. They do not adopt a law of justice in your name, but by their numbers. Whichever way the majority of them choose is the way of truth and justice. The tree of knowledge has become the tree of crime, stupidity, and icy darkness. Truly the knowledgeable men of this world know everything except that they are servants of Satan. When the last day dawns, Satan will rejoice in the number of people in his harvest, all the meager ears of grain. But in his stupidity, even Satan counts on quantity rather than quality. One of your ears of grain will be worth more than the entire harvest of Satan. For you, O conqueror of death, rely on the fullness of the bread of life and not on numbers. In vain I tell the godless, head for the tree of life, and you will know more than you could possibly wish to know. From the tree of knowledge, Satan fashions a ladder for you to descend into the netherworld. The godless ridicule me and say, through the tree of life you want to convert us to your God, whom we do not see. In truth, you will never see him. The light that even blinds the eyes of the seraphim will burn your pupils forever. Of all that thrives in the putrescence of the earth, those who believe in God are the rarest. O lake and mountain, help me to be glad that I, too, am journeying with these most rare, most unlearned, and most despised believers. Just a little longer, brethren, and your journey will end. Sustain us just a little longer, O conqueror of death. From Prayers by the Lake by St. Nikolai Velimirovich.

When you are ill, you can call the doctor. Not for nothing have there always existed in nature medicines from which human experimentation has derived healing. If you are too preoccupied with your physical illnesses, however, it is a sign that your soul is still too enslaved to the body. Your soul is mourning for the time when everything was going well. It considers it a great misfortune that illness prevents its tasting the pleasures of life. If, on the other hand, the soul accepts suffering by giving thanks to the Lord, you could say it has reached the point almost of mastering the feelings, of hardly noticing the physical illness anymore. Then the soul is ready to accept with joy even the fact of eventual death, knowing that after death there awaits a more real life. Diaticus of Photica on Ancient Faith Radio.

0: Transforming our lives in Christ. Meditations, sermons, classes, and lectures from St. Spyridon Greek Orthodox Church in Loveland, Colorado. Father Evan Armitas is priest at St. Spyridon's and the host of the live call-in program, Orthodoxy Live. Here he is with today's lesson.
1: Good morning. As we get underway, we are still in Luke 12. Yesterday we had a beautiful brunch here at the church with about 50 seniors. And one of them said to me, "Father, I just have one question. I'm getting older, and I'm wondering if you're going to finish John before I die." And my response, was, "I wonder if I'll finish it before I die." We've spent obviously a very long time. 15 years ago, when I came up to start the parish, we began with the Gospel of Matthew. And so we've spent roughly 5 years in each of these Gospels. And my larger thought was, well, while it's true that maybe we have not moved quickly through the Gospels, well, that is true. The flip side of that is that, really it's been an exploration of Christianity.
2: Yeah.
1: You know, and in all of the beautiful and incredible ways in which that truth has been revealed to us. And so in some ways, I don't really have a desire to go fast. I'd rather go slow. My mentor used to say, "Well, you can be fast or you can be accurate." So I guess we're being accurate, maybe. Today, also, just a sharing. Here, Gary, there's a spot right there. Yeah. Well, and then you get an A, because you're right by me.
3: I don't know.
1: Okay, be my
3: I get a little nervous about sitting next to the teacher, and even worse, next to my priest.
1: Yeah. Priest and teacher.
3: Yeah.
1: Okay.
3: Well, teacher I can handle, but priest I'm
1: priest,
3: not
1: you're not sure. I was gone last week, and that's why we didn't have Bible study. And the reason I was gone is that I traveled out to Ligonier, Pennsylvania.
3: Oh,
1: and I spoke at a conference at the Antiochian Village, which is located just outside Ligonier on 500 acres. And there's a conference center, a retreat center there. And I got to meet some of Ina Odell's old friends. Barley, especially, and Barley's a lovely employee of the retreat center, who I got to share a little coffee with and a snack, and we had just a lovely conversation. But the bigger thing that I got to do was I got to go to Saint Raphael's grave. So one of the American saints is buried there. So far I've seen St. John in San Francisco and St. Raphael, and he was of Brooklyn. Yo. I mean, I think anybody who serves as a priest in Brooklyn becomes a saint, but... bad priest jokes this morning, but... And so it was a really incredible experience. I was scheduled to speak three times for an hour and ended up speaking 8 hours. They kept increasing the number of sessions. It was quite incredible. Anyway, if you ever get a chance to go to Antiochian Village, they hold stuff all the time. Women's retreats, men's retreats, college retreats. Go. It's an exceptional space and place, and I was really blessed to go. Today, my hope is we will close out this long section that ends in verse 34. And hopefully we can turn our attention to the next section. Like many of Luke's chapters, it's a long chapter, fairly complicated, a lot going on. And...

0: Luke retains a lot of his distinctive features as he goes through this chapter. But we've basically been, the last couple of sessions, in a section related to the idea of greed and anxiety, or, you know, money and possessions, okay? The last time that we were together, we had closed out verse 25, and we were just about to pick up on verse 26. I'm going to take these next three verses together, 26 through 28. So I'll read them, and then we'll kind of speak about them a little bit here. If you then are not able to do the least, why are you anxious for the rest? Consider the lilies, how they grow. They neither toil nor spin, and yet I say to you, even Solomon in all his glory was not arrayed like one of these. If then God so clothes the grass, which today is in the field, and tomorrow is thrown into the oven, how much more will he clothe you, O you of little faith? So, you know, sticking with the overall, you know, arc of this passage, you know, it's about the worries and anxieties and sort of the brain space we give to daily needs, you know, whether that be food or clothing or possessions in general, even housing, and then sort of like the money that we've socked away for the rainy day, right? And all the concerns that we have. So when we look at this, you know, in one sense, Luke is hinting at the idea that creation itself is more glorious than any possession we might have. And so there's this sort of paradox. You know, we come to, you know, like I've joked recently, like we come to look at the screen and ignore the sunset, right? Or if you go see a sunset nowadays, everybody's taking pictures of the sunset. And so that's inherent in some of what he's saying. It's like flying all the way to Fiji and getting on a remote beach and then plopping down and looking through it, right? It's literally what we do. You know, that's not any different than kind of what was happening in that day, right? So you might take a walk to the local marketplace, and as you go through the hills and hear the birds, you ignore all that because you're going to buy a little bobbit, a little trinket, you know? And, or like with my own kids, we took them to Spain to go see their sister, and you were wandering around this beautiful city, and, you know, my son kept saying, "Can I have that? Can I have that?" You know, it's just junk, you know, that's on the street corner. You're like, no, it's not, it's just junk, right? I like the Greek, skupidia.
1: Oh, yeah, that's a good word.
0: It's a good word. Yeah, use that word, skupidia. It's there, it's there, it sounds like it, right? Anyway, so ultimately, what God has created, what he's given to us, you can't own it, right? You know, that's why, in a sense, the native people of America were so just mystified by the desire of the new people to own things. You know, what do you mean you're going to own this river? What do you mean you're going to own this mountain range? Like, how can you own it, right? It's just given by the Creator, right? So at the conclusion of these verses, basically Jesus says, look, think about your possessions. And you know what? When you think about them as, you know, so important, it's really your own little faith that causes that to occur. You know, if you had bigger faith, then you wouldn't be so consumed by the goods that you have or want, right? This goes all the way back to remember when the guy says, "Teacher, tell my brother to divide the inheritance with me," in verse 13. And Jesus wants to get this guy who's narrowed his life down to what's he going to inherit to a bigger inheritance, right? He's trying to get him from the smaller to the bigger. And that's the same thing that's happening here. It's just another iteration of that. Now, the reference to Solomon in verse 27, some of us may be very familiar with the story of Solomon, some of us may not. But, you know, the Old Testament goes to great lengths describing just how wonderful Solomon's wealth was and all of the fine things that he owned and how everybody from everywhere just thought Solomon was the cat's meow.
2: And, the ghost.
0: Know, and people traveled, you know, to sort of admire what he had, literally his table. Like, there were people would come just to see, oh, look at how he sets the wines and the delicacies he's having. And so it's used because, in a sense, what Christ is saying is, and of course that's all been outdone, you know, in our day and age. I mean, I think someone even owns a golden toilet, right?
3: Yeah.
0: Think about that one. Just for a moment.
4: Thomas More said it first in Utopia.
0: Yeah?
4: That the chamber pots were made of gold.
0: Yeah, there you go.
4: Right?
0: Yeah. Because you just got to do that, right? Okay, Bert, any questions about those three? Verse 29. And do not seek what you should eat or what you should drink, nor have an anxious mind. The Greek here is probably rendered better, and do not be seeking, right? Or do not keep seeking. There's a sense that we get engaged in, you know, whatever it is. Like, how many of you like tea? Oh, a lot of you do. Yeah. Tea's good, right? But you could get really into it, right? And you can figure out what's the exact temperature it should be steeped at, you know, and then you can go to the tea house, you know, you can smell them. Right. And, you know, you just get so beyond just having tea. Right. And it becomes a thing. You get the right pot and, you know, the Japanese perfected, you know, a whole tea ceremony. Mm-hmm. Right. And in a sense, what the Lord is saying, gosh, isn't it true that you just keep seeking all the time what you're going to eat and drink? And you think about it all the time. And the older you get, the more you think about it. Isn't that true?
5: Back then, though, they didn't have, you know, a safe way to go to. Food was probably a lot more iffy.
0: Well, yes and no. It depends, right? Certainly for many people, food security was a problem. But we can imagine, just as it is today, there were those who had storehouses. And, you know, we're importing delicacies, you know. I think, again, the more we understand, there was within that region, Hellenism had arrived, right? And there is within Hellenism, you know, both the Stoic and the Epicurean, right? There's, you know, the modest way, and then there's the delicate way of the finer robe and the softer sandal. And so it's still there, right? You know, it's still there. And there is a type of agitation, we should say, that comes by having an anxious mind. You know, the one who's always seeking something more, something better, something greater. This makes us anxious, right? And I think social media, in particular in our day, is particularly dangerous because it ruins peace, leads people away, and you see these curated lives and you believe they're real.
3: Yeah.
0: You know, and they're not. You know what I mean? My daughter, Eleni, another, you know, I've talked about her a number of times in this section, but she told me as she began school, she was surprised at how many of the students were immediately miserable, feeling they had made the wrong choice in attending the school they were at. And I said, why? She says, well, because you can get on, you know, Instagram or TikTok, and you can see the video or the picture of the person who went to the other school, and it looks so much better, right? But I'm sure if you went to that school,
6: they'd be saying
0: they're miserable because they're seeing, right? And so think of what's happened here, you know? And the thing is, God knows what we truly need. That's what he's saying here, and he's not ignoring it, you know? All right, verse 30. For all these things the nations of the world seek after, and your Father knows that you need these things. So that's what he's saying. Like, look, I'm aware what you really need, you know? And your agitation over getting something nicer and better is probably not helping, right? Okay, 31. But here's the nice song. Seek ye first the... Yeah, you all know it. It's all there, right?
4: Yeah.
0: So this isn't the full part of it, right? That comes, I think, in Matthew. But seek the kingdom of God, and all these things shall be added to you. Where is the kingdom of God?
1: Among us.
0: It's among us. Okay, so there's this idea that it is literally among us. The kingdom of God is here among us. Where else is it?
4: Within us.
0: Within us. Yeah. So there's also the idea that the kingdom of God is found literally inside of you. So the one is this idea of community. Mm-hmm. That's an important thing. That in the community, we find the kingdom of God. Right? So recently, my wife said to me, she has read about a new therapy that's being introduced, and it's called communal therapy. And the framework for communal therapy, in many ways, is like basically a church without God. And it's giving people, and my wife was mystified. She said, so these people pay $150 an hour to hang out with other people. I said, yeah, that's how bad it's gotten.
7: Right? That's a good old bar has been that much.
6: I was going to say, a bar.
0: Well, bars are having a hard time.
4: They are?
7: Are they really?
0: Yeah. There's a decrease in the number of people going to bars because more and more people are just staying home.
7: Oh, yeah.
0: They're just on their screens. It's easier.
7: Yeah.
0: You know?
6: And they can self-medicate right now.
0: Yeah. Pleasure is activity we do on our own that has no lasting or meaningful value and does not connect us with another. That's pleasure. And pleasure is the increasing thing we seek. Meaning, you know, in the ancient world, pleasure, there was even, you know, philosophers were like, pleasure's not always good, you know. But now pleasure is the only thing we seek. So anyway, so my wife's saying, I can't believe this. It's like, why would someone pay that much money to just hang out with other people? I said, well, because nobody hangs out with anybody anymore.
4: Yeah. There's no community.
0: There's no community.
5: There's no community. There's no God.
0: There's no God.
7: It's all individualism.
0: Right? So the idea that the kingdom, yes, the kingdom is found in community. You know, when two or more are gathered in my name, lo, I am there in the midst of them, it says, right?
7: Yeah.
0: The Greek there, just so you know, is a little more enigmatic. It's really more when two or more agree in my name.
7: I see. Okay.
0: It's that there's a symphony of thought and a symphony of word. Then Christ is present. He's not present if just two people show up and they're brawling. You know what I mean? It's like, you know, that's not where Christ is present. But then there's the idea of Christ being within us, and that's really more this idea of the personal, direct relationship that we can have with Christ, and that can be an experience of the kingdom. And hopefully you've had an experience of both. And if you haven't, talk to me after class. But, you know, we want to experience both. Now, what else can we say about the kingdom in terms of its presence? In terms of its presence and time, let's say it that way. What else can we say of the kingdom?
7: It's now and not yet?
0: Yeah, it's now and not yet. Mm-hmm. So there's an experience of the kingdom we can have now. But would any of us say that's the fullness of the kingdom?
7: No.
0: No. There's a not yet component.
7: Right.
0: So it's encapsulated in the Lord's Prayer. thy kingdom come,
7: right?
0: Like, there's an expectation of something down the road, right? And that's a Christian perspective, okay?
4: So can a person reject that the kingdom is inside of them?
0: Mm-hmm.
4: So yeah. They don't allow it in?
0: Yeah, totally. All the time. I mean, again, so Eleni, again, Eleni. So Eleni called me on Friday morning. She said, Baba, I think I want to pop up and come home. And so she'd come home the weekend prior, and so she came home this weekend. And because all of her new friends on campus were heading home for the weekend, so she said, I don't want to sit in the dorm by myself. Come home, have a home-cooked meal, and do laundry, whatever. So she found that there's a free bus. I didn't know this. It's a good thing. It's a free bus from CU's campus to Old Town Fort Collins. I was like, well, that's great. Take the bus, right? So I picked her up at the bus stop, and we walked. Because I said, you're probably hungry. She's like, yeah, I'm hungry. So I'll take you to dinner. So we walked into Old Town. As we walked, we passed a preacher on the street corner. So we stopped. You know, let's hear what he's preaching. And he was preaching the wrath of God.
7: Of course.
0: He was preaching that everyone who was walking by, unless they stopped and accepted Jesus Christ, was going to be punished by God for eternity in a fire that would not be quenched. And so we listened for a little bit, and then we went on to dinner, and I said, what did you think? And basically she said, not my gospel. You know, not interested.
4: Not good news.
0: Not good news either. And she said, you know, Baba, the truth is that's what most people on campus think Christians believe.
7: Right.
0: And she said, they're not interested.
7: Yeah.
0: And the idea that God is the lover of humanity is such a foreign concept to them. Like, what do you mean he loves us? He judges us. He punishes us. He has wrath stored up against us. But that he loves us? So when you ask that question, can the kingdom of God be rejected? Well, sometimes I wonder which kingdom is being rejected.
7: Right.
0: Right? Because I would reject that message. I mean, I don't... Now, it isn't as if, as a Christian, I do not believe that there is a consequence to my... You know, if I abuse another, there's a consequence to that. Right? But if God's truly a lover of humanity, then that consequence is therapeutic, initially. He wants to change you,
7: right.
0: You know? The worst thing my father ever said to me was, I'm disappointed.
7: It's awful.
0: My dad was not a yeller, and he wasn't a disciplinarian, but one time I was straddling my brother. We were like 13, and we were in a fight, and he walked by the hallway, and he looked down the hallway, and I'm like this, and he looks at me. He goes, I'm disappointed. And I was like, oh. I mean, he didn't have to yell, right? It crushed me. It was good. That was a punishment in a sense, but it was therapeutic. He was trying to change who I was, right? So anyway, the kingdom of God is something that we can reject in our own hearts. And then, you know, we're going to come to face the kingdom in its reality. And then, you know, C.S. Lewis famously said, you'll either say to God, thy will be done, or he'll say, your will be done, you know. And not in a stinker way, you know. It's like he said to Judas, you know, do what you got to do. Got it. You know, you don't want to be here. I'm not going to force you to stay.
7: Yeah.
0: You know, that's scary. Okay, any other thoughts there about the kingdom? Yes.
7: Callisto's Ware has a collected volume called The Inner Kingdom.
0: That's a
7: great introduction to Orthodox spirituality. Mm-hmm. And put you kind of on the royal road.
0: Mm-hmm. I really like that book. I only have one of the three.
7: I don't know.
0: The other two never got published. I don't think he ever finished them.
7: Yeah.
0: But yeah. Okay, verse, is it 32? Yeah. Do not fear, little flock. It is your Father's good pleasure to give you the kingdom. So, now this is another important point. You know, inherent in the preaching of that street corner pastor was the idea that some are made for salvation and some are made for damnation, right? Did anybody grow up with that idea?
4: I don't get what you're saying.
6: Yeah, say it again.
5: Calvinist.
0: Yeah, so there is a thought within many Christian circles that in creation, some, by God's sovereign will, were created for the kingdom, and some, by God's sovereign will, were created for damnation.
6: Yeah.
0: And there's only, there's a select elect, and they cannot resist the grace of God and what he's going to do, and they will be saved no matter what. And there are those who, no matter what, will be damned.
6: That's kind of almost a double damnation in the sense, because you're not elected.
0: Mm-hmm.
6: That's a disappointment.
0: Yeah.
6: And you're going here instead.
0: Yeah. A misreading of Paul.
6: Yeah.
0: Right? But basically the idea that God's sovereignty even extends over the fact that you have no will.
6: Right.
0: You know. So this is news to some of you?
6: No,
0: not news to some. So, Robin, you were familiar with that?
8: Oh, yeah.
0: Oh, yeah. You were in it. Yeah. So, I mean,
6: I was a Calvinist.
0: You were in it?
8: Oh,
0: yeah.
6: I was a Calvinist.
0: Yeah. The first time I really got it in my face was a father of four who was going straight through TULIP.
6: Yeah.
0: You know, TULIP? That's the acronym for John Calvin's theology. Five-point Calvinist. Some people are four-point Calvinists, some are three, depends. But, you know, you can look, you know, total depravity, unmerited, I forget them now.
5: Unmerited grace.
0: Grace. What's L again?
6: Limited atonement.
0: Irresistible.
6: Unconditional election. And then P is perseverance of the state.
0: What's P again?
6: Perseverance
0: of the saints. Thank you. I'm trying quickly to forget all of it. Anyway.
6: Do you have another flower in mind? Maybe you should create a
0: rose.
6: A rose. when we did our
0: comparative systematic theology, we had to learn, you know, those kinds of things.
6: Sure.
0: And nonetheless, this sort of idea that, you know, this young father was really holding dear to was the idea that God's sovereignty was such that, you know, it just was the case. Some of us were going to be saved, some of us were going to be damned. There's nothing you could really do about it, so just, you know, get right and, you know, and then, you know, try to figure out if you're one or the other. And then there's all these escape hatches, like, you know, if you thought you were one, but then it turns out you weren't, right?
6: Yeah, there's games you play.
0: Yeah. So anyway, I said to him, well, you have four kids, so which one of them do you want to abandon?
6: Yeah.
0: And he was like, well, it's not the same thing.
6: Of course.
0: That's an escape hatch, right?
6: Right. Mm-hmm.
0: And I said, well, if we're made in God's image to attain his likeness, and we, in our limited ability to love, can't see which child we would toss over the cliff, then how could God, right? So a lot of times it's like, well, when you sit down with a textbook in an office, you could come up with such a theology. But you can't when you start to basically understand what human relationships are and what their true basis is, which is love. God loves his children. There's not one of them he wants to lose.
6: Yeah.
0: Right? Why would he give the parable of the leaving the 99 in search of the one?
6: Yeah.
0: Right? Or, you know, just on and on it would go. And so, you know, there are proof texts that can be used to support this idea. But it is not, let's say, supported by the weight of Scripture. That's the problem. Aaliyah?
8: It's also just dangerous because I've had friends that have heard this theology, and I'll never forget the night one of them called me just bawling, saying, you know, you must be chosen, that you you are drawn to God.
0: Yeah.
8: I'm trying, God has chosen.
0: Yeah, so I'm out.
8: And so I just, and kind of believe this lie where they heard it, that no matter what I do,
0: I'm out.
8: I have no choice.
0: I'm damned.
8: Yeah. Yeah.
0: It's a hopeless theology, and it's really a heresy of the First Order. And, you know, so I had a Calvinist call me a heretic. And I thought, well, that's a juicy irony. Because the number of heresies contained within Tulip are unbelievable. Like, now, part of this comes from also the idea that there's the belief within of the total depravity, right? The nature of man is sinful in its nature, which is just completely bonkers, right? Well, why is it bonkers?
6: Well, the problem...
4: the image of God.
0: Yes, right. You're good. You're not evil.
6: That's the problem. The problem is that in evangelism, they want to start with the fall, whereas we want to start with creation and that establishment of a relationship with God.
0: Yeah.
6: So it's not like so much... They like to use the term... we're a new creation. And that's, yeah, Jesus says that, but really he's returning us to the former,
0: our former glory.
6: Original relationship.
0: It's in the hymns.
6: That's right.
0: It's all in the hymns.
6: Yeah.
0: So it's important to just kind of note this, because you have to have the ability to discern what's being said by some. And this is a phrase that would immediately take you to God's desire. Do not fear, little flock. For it is your Father's good pleasure to give you the kingdom. That's what he wants to give you.
6: That's right.
0: You know? So it's a kind of a bananas thing to think otherwise. Now, little flock is similar to where the chapter began in verse 4, where he says, "And I say to you, my friends." We're going to see it when we get to the next section. There's a reversal in hierarchy within Scripture. Okay? Say it again. There's a reversal in hierarchy. Does the greater bless the lesser? Yes. That's true. The greater blesses the lesser. Does the lesser serve the greater? Yes. Right? And certainly in the culture and context of this time, that was firmly established.
7: Right.
4: In other words, the king...
0: The king was served by servants.
4: Right.
0: The king didn't serve the servants.
4: Right.
0: Ever. Ever, ever, and ever. Never. Didn't do it. Right? And then Jesus says to them at the Last Supper, "Look, I am amongst you as one who serves."
7: Yeah. Turns it around.
0: He reversed the hierarchy.
7: Right.
0: And he said, "Authority is service." And that was like, as my kids like to do. Right? And it's still, you know, well, there's your husband, Deacon Mark. Don't bother me now, Deacon Mark. Deep and theological thought here. Deacon Mark is a true servant of the Lord. Amen. And he also works at all hours of the day. So it'll be like 11:30 on the 4th of July when the fireworks have not yet ended. And he's texting me like, "Father, what do you think about it? The Sunday announcements." So, what do you... There's fireworks.
6: He doesn't have...
0: Am I right? It's his way. It's just his way.
6: He doesn't have a shutoff switch.
0: No, no, he doesn't. We need to put a ball valve on that man.
4: Because we homeschool the kids, and they have no idea that most people don't have two sessions of math.
0: No, they do not. Two sessions.
4: He's a mathematician.
0: Yeah, he likes math. Yeah. There are weird people out there. He likes math. Math is cool. Yeah, I wish I was better at math, because there's some real elegance there, right? Anyway, what were we talking about?
6: Deacon Mark.
0: Flipping hierarchy. Thank you. So Scripture shows this constant flipping of the hierarchy. So if you happen to listen to Orthodoxy Live on Sunday night, the last question asked was about hierarchy being flipped. They didn't know that that was the question they were asking. But they said, "Father, I'm really confused, because in the liturgy, after the consecration, we say, 'We bless you, we thank you.' Why are we blessing God? Why would the creature bless God? Doesn't God bless the creation?" And it's really that God's humility is such, and it's a humility that is real, but also modeling, that he places himself lower than even the angels. and even lower than us. To hang naked upon a cross is shameful.
7: Yeah.
0: Right? It was declared such in the Old Testament, and that's what God does, right? So this is a reversal of that hierarchy, right?
4: So he does not require us to let him into our lives. I mean, if he was the king.
0: No, in a sense, he's saying, he pursues us. Mm-hmm. You know, he really likes us. I mean, you think about it, that God just, like, you know, he looks at us and goes, oh my gosh, that is the best person I've ever seen. I just can't get over how great they are, right? And he's just smitten, right, with us. And then, you know, it flips. And so in a sense, you know, Jesus is speaking to us in a very soothing manner, as a suitor would, right? Let me just check here. There's some chat. I just want to make sure. I have heard that we were created in the image of God until the fall. Mm-hmm. Then we became depraved. How do we answer? Just, yeah, Katya, that is a nice little escape hatch as well. Yeah. No, the image of God is indelible. It cannot be lost. The hymns, again, all the interpretations of Scripture have always been there in that way, that the image of God cannot be effaced. What we can say is that it can be covered, it can be marred or disfigured, but it cannot be taken away.
7: Right?
0: Right?
7: Like a scratched up window.
0: Yeah, or a painting. A painting is a nice way to think about it. Think about a painting that hangs on a wall beneath a sooty fire.
7: That's right.
0: And the smoke over the years just pace over it. But then a restorer would come. Yeah. You know, I saw the Sistine Chapel before it was restored. Mm-hmm. And then I saw it after. Yeah. And they thought that that's how Michelangelo painted it.
7: Mm-hmm.
0: Right. I mean, until they really started imaging it and going, wait a minute, I think the pigment is bright. Yeah. They thought he painted it mute in a muted way. Did you know that?
7: Yeah. It would make sense.
0: Yeah. So when you would go to see it, I went and saw it, it was like, you know, you're like, I don't understand why everything is so great, but, you know, all right, whatever. And then I went back after it had been restored, and I was like, holy cow, right? That's how we would think of that, Katya.
7: Yeah.
0: Okay, and then the next one says, Father Evan, but as Orthodox, we don't add the extra parameter. All humans were created in the image of God. Kevin, I'm not sure what you were answering the other person. I see. Okay. All right. Let's go to Ezekiel 34.
9: Just as well, just,
0: yeah.
9: How do you interpret elect in verses that, like, yeah, how's the Greek better understood? That's where they always speak.
0: Okay. So I'll give you a simple way to maybe approach that, and if you need more, we can keep going. So I have four children. I can tell you that my third child will wake up every morning without her lunch pack. But does that mean that I have kept her from packing her lunch at night? Just because God knows, right, doesn't mean that he's chosen for you. But his knowledge of you is so deep that he knows before you're going to do it what you're going to do, right? But you still have will and agency in the midst of that.
9: So it's almost interpreted better as foreknowledge.
0: Mm-hmm.
9: When it says all
0: yeah. that. Mm-hmm. Yeah. And so, you know, I didn't really get that until I had kids. And then I was like, oh, this one's not going to study for a test. We're going to tell her 50 times. And then she's going to cry when she gets a B. You know? And I was like, well, you didn't study. I want you. You know?
5: The word elect relate to, like, the word that we use for church, which isn't really accurate.
0: Called out.
7: Called out.
5: Well, at least, mm-hmm. I'm thinking of.
0: Yeah,
5: called out.
0: Was, yeah, from those called out.
5: Mm-hmm. Elect, would that be related to that?
0: Can be.
5: Yeah.
0: Yeah, I'd have to look at the exact word, but mm-hmm. Yeah, I mean, the thing that we have to guard against, again, is remembering that, you know, Calvin's ideas came late in the mm-hmm. whole picture here. And, you know, prior to him speaking about it, no one had ever come to the conclusion that there were some that were just going to be damned no matter what, and some were going to be saved no matter what. No one had ever thought that. Now, he was a lawyer.
5: And he was young.
0: And he was young. And what was he trying to protect? God's sovereignty. You know, and the church can say, well, God can be sovereign and we can have will. Why are those two things mutually exclusive? Here's how they're not mutually exclusive. God sets a limit to his sovereignty. It's a self-imposed restriction. Like I do as my child. Can I just control every aspect when they're little? I sure can, but I don't. I set a limit to my authority. And that's what you do when you want to have a relationship of love. Because there's no reciprocity otherwise. If I just control everything. And then what do people who get controlled do? They opt out.
4: They're angry.
0: They get angry. They get frustrated. But they opt out. They just go, if you're going to do everything, then there's nothing for me to do. Right? And then what's really sad about that is that there's no discovery of self and of the other. But in setting a limit to himself, God basically puts in place the ability for discovery. And so God can then marvel and go, oh, I didn't know Robin was going to do that. That's really beautiful. But he knows. You know what I'm saying? Like, but he marvels in you discovering and you sharing. And that's also why then, you know, if this idea of everything's foreordained, then why is Jesus having conversations with people? Is it all play acting? Or is he really trying to see what is it that they're going to do? Right. You know, why did he bring Judas into the Last Supper? He was still trying. Maybe his will change.
6: Quick question.
0: Mm-hmm.
6: The question about Calvin and such.
0: Mm-hmm.
6: So Augustine is not a recognized...
0: No, he's a saint in the church.
6: In the Orthodox mm-hmm. Church. And, mm-hmm. of course, they attribute so much of Calvin to
0: yeah.
6: what
0: Augustine began.
6: Yeah, right. Mm-hmm. saying. Mm-hmm. And so I never really studied it, but I just wonder how he came to that from Augustine or Augustine.
0: I think one of the works that you may like to look at is by Romanides. And Romanides writes a book. It was kind of a seminal work when he did it, called The Ancestral Sin. Versus, it's a classic work.
6: Versus
0: Original Sin. Yeah, and ancestral is how the church has always deemed it. It wasn't until after Augustine that people started to think of original sin and the idea of transmission of guilt.
6: Gotcha.
0: That wasn't there in the early church.
6: I see.
0: Do you have some more thoughts on that, Daniel?
10: Just 2 days ago, there was a really interesting talk on the subject at Holy Cross at the Cultural Center.
0: Yeah, Meliodas.
10: It was recorded. You can go and find it. And it's a conversation between Athanasius and Augustine.
0: Mm.
10: That I think would actually be really good.
0: Oh. Yeah. If you, Daniel, if you find that link,
10: yeah.
0: send it to me and then I'll send it out to the Bible study.
6: That'd
0: so
6: be
0: good to listen to that.
6: Yeah.
0: There's a very short treatment of it by the church historian Meyendorf. That is in his collected works that you may also find that's very helpful. It's very short. But, Augustine kind of goes down a certain track. And because really in the West, it became, you know, Augustine Aquinas. And, you know, that narrowing of the fathers to just two was problematic, where, you know, we like to look at it more as a pantheon, you know, that there's Augustine, there's, you know, Chrysostom, there's Basil, there's Gregory, there's,
6: I see.
0: You know, and it's the collected voice that speaks in an authoritative way.
6: As opposed to a selective.
0: Yeah, because if you take any one, you know, like I've said to people all the time, get any one of you in a room with me and I'll find a heresy. You know,
6: maybe
0: and
6: few.
0: Same with me, too.
6: Maybe
0: you know, the church is full of them,
6: yeah.
0: of heretics.
9: And just being a saint doesn't make you infallible?
0: No. No.
6: Well, maybe you.
0: No. Yeah, because, again, you know, infallibility is a really funny concept to sort of support.
7: Yeah.
0: Because, really, what's the value of a saint? It's not their infallibility, it's their love.
7: That's right.
0: Their love that leads to a goodness. Yeah, that's what's so laudable. Not that they were perfect in all that they said. You know, there's plenty of saints that did a lot of boneheaded things, Peter being one of them, right? But it was his eventual love,
7: right,
0: and his goodness and his desire to really draw out Christians into a holy way of life that the church went, this is amazing, you know, the type of person he was. And so, you know, again, the framework for infallibility is just a silly pursuit, you know?
7: And it's so destructive.
0: Yeah, it's very destructive.
11: Couldn't you say something like, we wouldn't get to the pearly gates and have a 150-thing multiple choice quiz that we had to answer correctly?
0: No.
11: The idea.
0: Yeah.
11: You have to have it all figured out.
0: Yeah. Right. So in my talks out in Pennsylvania last week, it was 24 gathered communities, and I was there to speak about the reclaiming of the Great Commission. And when we got to the end, they wanted to have a discussion about how do you model and bring people from, you know, outside the church into the church, you know, discipling them, you know, engaging them in the life of the church and on and on. And there is right now a dangerous direction within Orthodoxy. I think it's very dangerous. And that is scholasticism.
7: Right.
0: There's this growing thing of, like, you know, the books and the meta-knowledge you got to know to be Orthodox, and the years of study, and, you know, you read all these things, and, you know, your bookshelves are big, and that's not Orthodoxy. You know, you cram this head full of all sorts of stuff, and my great-grandmother was more pious than all of you. She didn't read.
7: There you go.
0: Right? And so I, you know, because they were saying, well, Father, don't you think 2 years of study and all, and I'm like, you know, if someone can recite the creed and not balk, good enough. Right? Right? Didn't the church get together and say, this is the symbol of faith? And if you can say that, aren't you good? You know what I mean?
7: Right.
0: And can we allow, you know, for people to not have it all right?
7: Right.
0: You know? It sort of bugs me.
7: Well,
0: you know,
7: knowledge is important, but practice is more important.
0: We're going to get that in a little bit. But you know, and then again, the acquisition of knowledge is not the acquisition of holiness.
5: It's right.
0: Huh?
5: It'll make you kind of proud, wouldn't it?
0: It can.
7: Well, that's kind of the point.
0: Yeah, there's a lot of professors that cheat on their wives. So that didn't do them much good to get a PhD, did it?
7: No.
0: You know, or ignore the poor. So again, you know, one of the ways I used to say this when I was teaching intro classes to the faith was, the church likes to place on its pedestal the saint, not the scholar.
7: Yeah. Mm-hmm.
0: So when you think about, like, the progression we went through as Christian people when we replaced the altar with the lectern.
7: Yeah. Mm-hmm.
0: That was a really dangerous move that happened. And now it's in every church. You take the altar out and you put the lectern in. Mm-hmm. And, you know, people will chase after a very charismatic speech but not attend a liturgy. Like, what are you doing? Yeah. Right? Table fellowship is how the Lord expresses his banquet in heaven, right? Yeah. He doesn't express it as, let me explain to you homoousios versus homoousios. You know, it's just not there. And again, you know, think of the people that you really have connected with in your life. You know, were they big, giant computers, you know, and just blah, blah, blah? And, or did they give you hugs and kisses? And, you know, my grandmother was, like, pretty great, you know? She would.
4: So this makes me think of John Chrysostom, who wrote 700 million books.
0: And, yeah. And yet.
4: I read something the other week, and mercifully, I can't remember what it was. But it was something that we would think was completely hostile and wrong and blah, blah, blah, blah. And you know, we pray his liturgy every week, but he was very intellectual. And
0: yeah.
4: Am I right on that?
0: Oh, St. John? Yeah, I mean, comparatively, what's interesting is that we sometimes fail to realize that people like St. John and St. Gregory and St. Basil, if they were alive today, you know, they're triple Nobel laureates. These are not stupid people just because they lived a couple thousand years ago. They were incredibly smart, right? So, yes, that's true. And yet there are some things that he wrote that you're like, that's a little suspect. I'm not sure, right? And I, you know, look, the purists, I get the emails later, like, you can't say that about St. I'm like, I think St. John would say that about St. John.
11: Yeah.
0: I think he'd say, look, you know, forgive me because I'm not getting it all right, you know, and that's okay. So again, we're, you know, just this general idea of like, what does that mean, you know, to have, you know, an understanding of the faith to a degree. It doesn't mean we wouldn't pursue greater knowledge, but it's not the pursuit of knowledge that endears us to our Lord, right? You know, having an illuminated heart, that would be more important. Yes, Sarah?
12: It strikes me that that's really what Father Altschul was saying. He didn't understand God until he started moving out and serving God's people.
7: There you go.
12: That's where his love of God and his wisdom.
0: Yeah, well, you know, my own personal experience has been like, I didn't understand God or any of it until I got married. And then I didn't understand it until I had children. And then I didn't understand it until I had a flock. You know, it was all theoretical until there was someone in front of me I had to love.
12: Well, then that's the beauty of community.
0: Mm-hmm. Yeah. Well, and to me, it's what I would call the holy dilemma. So, you know, you encounter others, and then there's a dilemma. Do you remain selfish? That's the way of hell. Or do you learn to crucify yourself and the passions and serve another, and then that's the way of a saint? And again, it's theoretical until you got someone in front of you. You know what I mean? It's just, you know. So, you know, that's a very scary thing to go back to somewhere where we started, where we're becoming increasingly more and more interested in being by ourselves.
7: That's true.
0: And so then it's going to be pretty hard to change.
4: Then we pay $150.
0: Someone recently told me, because I said to them I liked getting out into the woods and stuff, and they said, I don't understand why you would do that. It's you can see all that on ultra high def.
12: Oh, no.
0: Literally.
7: TV.
0: Yeah, you know.
4: You can't smell it.
0: Well, they'll fix that. Sure they will, right? It's coming. Can I borrow your pen? Don't you think it is?
6: Well,
0: yeah, it's coming.
6: Well,
0: I mean,
6: sometimes
0: not
6: TVs,
0: a good thing.
6: Well, the problem is, you know, high def TVs today are better looking than standing out in nature, just because they just turn up the
0: whatever it is, right?
6: Yeah.
0: All right, we have lots of food left over, so it's laid out downstairs. So please join us for a snack, and those of you online, you can eat your virtual snack. Love you guys. Bye.
13: 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Father Evan Armitas is priest at St. Spyridon's and the host of the live call-in program, Orthodoxy Live. 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
15: Every time you go to church, every time you go to holy liturgy, and certainly on this Sunday of the prodigal son, you know that the most important thing about God, that which is really the very content and essence of God's own divine life, is that God is loving us, forgiving us, and having mercy on us, and that there is no sin and no evil and no amount of sin and wickedness and evil that could stop God's love for us. That God created us knowing that we would squander and waste and ruin the life that He has given us. God created us knowing that we would transform this world, which was supposed to be paradise, into a hell. That God knew that we would choose so many things beside His life and His glory, His beauty, His truth. And nevertheless, He still created us knowing that if He was going to have a world at all, that He would have to have this boundless love and mercy and forgiveness to those who have destroyed what He Himself has given. But the point of the gospel, and certainly the teaching of Christ, is this, that no matter how wicked, how evil, how wasteful, how prodigal, how rotten we become, that if we come to ourselves, and if we remember God, and there's a sense in which that presence of God is in every single human being, whoever they are, even if they never heard about church or Christ, there's that memory of God that's imprinted in us just because we're made in God's image and likeness. And if we remember that, and if we come to that, and want that, and say, you know, God, I have sinned against heaven before You. I have destroyed the life that You've given to me. I am not worthy to be called Your child. That God then comes even running to meet us, and running to embrace us, and to welcome us, and to kiss us, and to take us home again to His house. And there's nothing, nothing at all that we could do that would kind of stop God from being that way. And that's the meaning, of course, of the gospel, and it's certainly the meaning of the prodigal son. Actually, last night at Vespers, the very first verse of this particular Sunday, the prodigal son Sunday, after the resurrection verses, in the translation that we used, it said, "Brothers, our purpose is to know the power of God's goodness." Our purpose is to know the power of God's goodness. And this parable of the prodigal son is to show us the power of God's goodness. Now, this power of God's goodness and this love of God, sometimes people will say, well, if God is so loving, why does He let it be like this at all? You know, and this is probably the main question that people ask, especially of those who believe in God. And it's a question that we struggle with all the time ourselves. And many of us are really plagued with that. You know, if God is really good, if God is really love, why do we have to have this experience of the far country at all? Why do we have to have this experience of living among the swine? Now, why can't God just take care of all that and not let it be this way? And you have people asking that question all the time. If God exists, why are there wars? If God exists, why is there disease? If God exists, why is there injustice? If God exists, why am I abused? If God exists, why have I been rejected? If God exists, why do I have to put up with all that I have to put up with? And here the answer is very clear. Certainly according to Christ, it's very clear. In fact, according to the Bible, this is even why we have the story of Adam and Eve in the Bible, is exactly to answer that question. We can even say that the Genesis first pages of the Bible are exactly to answer that question. If God is good, why is it this way? If God is good, why am I the way I am? If God is good, why do we and I behave the way I do? And the answer is very clear, and we better get it straight. The answer is that it's not God's fault. That God did not create the world as we experience it now. God did not even create us the way we are. You know, so many people say that. You know, we justify our own sins. We say, God made me this way. But the whole point is that God didn't make me this way. God didn't make the world this way. God didn't make the world to be filled with suffering, disease, injustice, abuse, madness, frustration, confusion, mutual antagonism. God did not create us, I don't know, to scream and yell at each other with foul language. God did not create us to have to endure physical sufferings through no fault of our own. God did not create us to have parents, I don't know, who didn't care about us or rejected us or harmed us. God did not create us to have a kind of world in which we'd have no power even over our bodies and our passions and our drives and all that's within us. All that is there because, to put it in terms of

and to get into his presence. And the parable tells us if we have just the least little desire to do that, God comes running to meet us. You know, the prodigal son had a whole speech prepared. He was going to say, "Father, I have sinned before heaven and before thee. I am not worthy to be called your son. Let me be only as one of your hired servants." He never got to finish his speech. In fact, he never even got to say it. He was going to say it, and before he could even open his mouth, the father is running out to meet him, you know, setting the table, making the music, putting the vestments on him, the ring on the finger, and saying, "My son was dead and is now alive, he is lost and he is found." That is how God is. And that's what God does. But one thing God doesn't do, in fact, one thing God can't do, is to make life nice in the big man. As Father Anthony said in his sermon last year on this day, God doesn't send care packages to the prodigal son. God doesn't come there to try to help him to cope in the far country. And God certainly doesn't come among the into the pig pen and say, "Okay, I'll make it nice for you here." God can't do that. God can't make it nice for us here. Because here, it's not nice. And from that point of view, the world in that sense is not redeemable. The world as it is now cannot be patched up. And God can't be expected to run in all the time and make us healthy, happy, rich, prosperous, and nice, and make us a nice life in the pig pen so that we can enjoy all of its fruits and so on. He can't do that. And he won't do that. If we want to leave his house, he says to us, "Go. And even here, I'll give you the possessions to take and waste." But he can't stop us. And he won't stop us. And if we want to stay in the far country, he's not going to come and get us either. We have to come to ourselves and be able to go back to him. We don't even take half a step and he's already there. But he can't come in and drag us out. And he won't come in and drag us out. And what is even more important, he won't come and help us out there. And that's one of the saddest things. You know, one of the saddest things for believers in God is that what we really want God to do is to help us out in the pig pen. But he won't do that. What we really want God to do is to make our life nice in this world. He won't do that. He can't do that. It's impossible to be done. All he can do is to say, "There is a house of the Father. If you want it, it's yours." No matter how you have ruined your life, no matter how screwed up everything is, no matter how bad, no matter how sick in mind, soul, emotions, passions, and body, no matter anything, if you want the house of the Father, you just have to say, "Father," and you won't have to say anything more. It's yours. But if you don't do that, then you're stuck with the pig pen. And God is not going to help you out because he can't. Would it be the worst thing that you can do? So we are free. And we have a choice. And it really is a choice. The far country away from God or the house of the Father. We can choose one or the other. And we can't combine them. We can't say, "I like a little bit of the far country and a little bit of the house of the Father. And I'd really like even the Father to come. And I don't want his house. I want him to come in the far country and make that nice for me." That can't be. And that won't be. But let's beg God really on this day that we would know that that can't be and that won't be because he loves us. He loves us too much to do that. He can't do that. He would destroy himself as love if he did that. All he can do is say, "Here's your life. You want to waste it? Waste it. But even if you have wasted it, the second that you want to return, it's all yours. It's all yours." And one of the nicest sentences in that parable is actually the word that is said to the older brother who never left. St. Teresa of Lisieux loved this sentence. She has a whole meditation on it. When the father comes to him and he says to him, "Son, all that I have is yours. Everything that I have is yours.

0: I just want you to take it. But you have to come and take it. And if you want it, it's yours. So God is telling us, no matter what has happened in your life, no matter what you have done, no matter what anyone has done to you, all that I have is yours. So come, take it. The minute we make the least little movement to come, then everything is given, and it's ours to have. And as the liturgy says, and the usual interpretation, even that calf that is killed for this banquet, ultimately, the ultimate mystery that we know is even that is God's only begotten Son, the Lamb of God that is slain for the life of the world. Because the mystery that's not in the parable is that God so loves us that he's not only ready to take us back, but he loves us so much that he sends his Son into the far country, into the big pit, to take all of our wrath upon himself and expiate it, so that really it's ours, no matter what, that God is dying and so much to give it to us, that this is what he does. So this is the kind of God we believe and love and want to know his love. And let's pray that we would know it. Let's pray that we would come to ourselves. He came to himself and he said, there is this house of the Father. And let's pray, God, that we would always want to be there. And when every single time we catch ourselves in that far country, every single time we would stand up again and run home. Because every single time God is there.
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2: Good evening, everyone, and welcome to Live with the Lows. You know, one of the greatest verbs that are ever mentioned in the Bible is the word love. Join myself and my wife, Dr. Roxanne Lowe, as we delve into this topic of love and how one of the greatest fruits of the Spirit, the fruits that reveal who we are as Christians, is the expression of love, as we share that in the next hour right here on Live with the Lows. Well, welcome to Live with the Lows, my dear friends. We're so grateful that you're joining us on this Tuesday evening. And we will tell you that we have pre-recorded this show earlier today, only with the anticipation that that we would give you guys an opportunity to hear us tonight. We didn't want to take tonight off. We wanted to be with you as we are every single Tuesday night. But we do encourage you that as you're listening to our show, we are going to be checking the comments after the show. So please feel free to do so. We'd love to hear from what you have to say about tonight's show. And as always, I'm joined by my lovely wife and co-host, Dr. Roxanne Lowe.
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2: Absolutely. We are really, we've been really excited about this particular show because we're beginning basically a series that we're going to have on our show every Tuesday night in which we're going to delve into the fruits of the Spirit. And we did this in a sermon series that we had recently. It was one of the most downloaded sermons that we've given at our church. And so we thought, why not make it a show to talk about each fruit every single Tuesday to kind of give you guys some, just some encouragement really in how to live out our faith. And so we thank you for being with us as always. We do encourage you, as we do every single Tuesday, to join our daily inspirational messages. 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And as always, you can check out all of our sermons on our YouTube page that is on The Lows as well. So definitely take advantage of all that. So let's get started. You know, Roxanne, oftentimes in our walk of faith, we talk about this, that it's great to have knowledge about our faith. And obviously, God yearns for us to use our mind, to have our to study our faith, to constantly be learning about who we are and who God has created us to be and who He is, obviously, and how we are in relationship to that. I mean, in fact, at the hallmark of Orthodox Christianity is this belief of theosis, this constantly learning about Christ. But more importantly, I would argue, is that not only does God want us to know it up here, He desires for us to live out our faith out there. In fact, people should be able to see our faith. They should be able to hear our faith. They should be able to look at us and know that we are Christians. And so I love how St. Paul, and we've talked about this in preparation for tonight's show, how St. Paul spends this extraordinary chapter in the book of Galatians talking about what it means to be the fruits of the Spirit. He talks about it in chapter 5 of the book of Galatians. And just for those of you that may not be aware of this particular book, these are one of the books that we call are the prison epistles. So Paul writes this while in prison, and it's an extraordinary book because in this few chapters of this book, he's basically talking to Christians. It's his audience. He's speaking to people in Galatia, which is in modern-day Turkey, by the way, and he's talked to them about what it means to be a Christian, not only to know the faith, to understand cognitively, but more importantly, how we express it, how we live out our faith. And I just wanted to spend a little bit of time, Roxanne, really kind of talking to you about, you know, in our experience as a priest and as a psychologist, it's one thing that for people to talk about faith, but I think more importantly, when you're in your meeting with your clients, and I know within our confessions, oftentimes we're all about, we'll even hear couples say, don't tell me you love me, show me you love me. And I'd like to just talk a little bit about that expression of us showing that we love God in the way in which we live out our faith.
3: Yeah, you know, I think when we think of the word love, all sorts of images are kind of conjured up in our mind, you know, from Valentine's Day to you know, romantic comedies. And, you know, we sort of have these, like, this picture of perfect love. Mm-hmm. But real love, and I think the love that God gave us and what I would imagine he hopes we bestow on or toward others, doesn't often resemble the type of love that we sort of see mm-hmm. in modern day society as it's, you know, sort of pictured. It isn't the perfect family, you know, mm-hmm. the perfect husband and wife. But there is just an incredibly deep and meaningful, way that we must be expressing love to truly have the love that God gave us mm-hmm. and attempt to give that to others. And in my practice, I really see a lot of families, you know, struggling with this very thing. You know, just because somebody's in their family doesn't mean they feel loved within that family.
2: Right.
3: I talk to kids who don't feel their parents, you know, understand them well enough to truly love them. Mm-hmm. Parents who don't feel like their children listen to or respect them, which therefore makes them not feel loved. And husbands and wives who are just sort of on edge with each other and sort of dealing with, you know, a lack of feeling their needs are met or that they're truly seen, valued, heard, and loved. Mm. And so the church really gives us some pretty incredibly deep and meaningful wisdom mm-hmm. around how we are to show that love to one another.
2: And Christ was not silent about this. I mean, he speaks extensively. He says that a new commandment that I give you, that he's speaking to his disciples. He says that a new commandment that everyone know that you are my disciples by the way in which you love one another. It's this expression of it. And I think for all of us, this word love, to be honest with you, as you're mentioning earlier, it gets played out. We oftentimes say, I love you, I love you, I love you. But, you know, really, what does that truly mean? And I think that, you know, when you look out at the world right now, where, you know, the majority of the world are people of faith, and then obviously there's, you know, 2 or 3 billion Christians that are existing in this world, I oftentimes share with people that oftentimes people, not every time, but oftentimes people leave Christianity not because they don't accept Christ or they don't believe in what Christians believe or what Christ taught. It's a problem that they face is that what they see the Christians doing oftentimes does not reflect what Jesus himself taught. And I remember, you know, reading how a recent study that found that every year there are 3 or 4 wars that are declared in our world. I mean, you know, and when you imagine just how many people over the years have been killed in wars, and then you start saying, okay, well, let's break that down even closer to home. How many wars are going on in homes right now? I mean, how many people that may be tuning in to our show tonight or maybe in an experience where there is a war, not with obviously with weapons, but a war of words, a war of silence, a war of in which we dismiss one another or do not take for one another for granted. I mean, this lack of expression. And Christ is reminding us that, listen, if you're going to be my disciple, and obviously Paul is echoing this, if you're going to be a follower of Christ, it has to be reflected in the way in which you live. And so I took some time to kind of talk about some of the ways that we don't show love. And I'd love to get your input on this. And obviously, as many of you heard at the beginning of the show, that this show is pre-recorded, but we have it to where you can leave a comment in the comment line. We're going to hear those. And so as we're going week by week through the fruits of the Spirit, we'll be able to bring in the comments that you gave in tonight's show into next Tuesday's show as well, which will be broadcast live, and you'll be able to call in as well. But I think, you know, one of the things I oftentimes share with people is that without love, all that I say is ineffective. In other words, and I think it's so important that people realize that you have to first connect with people before you correct people. And I think oftentimes we live in a world right now where it's all about correct in our families, with our spouses, with our children, and in our sphere of influence, without first connecting with them.
3: Yeah, you know, I mean, so this is we forget how important and powerful the state of the friendship is. Mm-hmm. In any relationship where we expect to be able to persuade somebody or have any sort of influence over them. But we know from persuasion research that people have to have first felt truly heard and understood, you know, seen and cared for mm-hmm. them to ever be able to truly sort of take on the value or listen to or be curious about the value you're trying to project. And so, you know, the reality is a lot of, you know, I would say parents, you know, are sort of speaking from up here as a sort of power above, mm-hmm. you know, kids and so for kids to really feel love, they're not establishing that connection. Mm-hmm. So it's very hard for them to accept that correction in a meaningful way. Mm-hmm. You know, they can say, yes, I've got it, but did they really take it in? New research shows that kids take on the values of parents whom they deem to have a positive relationship with. And so there's a lot there in terms of the friendship. Same as it would be true for husband and wife,
2: that's
3: right?
2: That's what I was going to ask. I mean, that level of just connectivity, because I think for a lot of couples, and it's not difficult to do this, is just that you end up taking for granted that love that we share with one another or that desire to connect with one another.
3: Oh, absolutely.
2: And you can feel like you're constantly in a correcting mood or for that matter, sometimes even just in a silent mode, you know?
3: Yeah. I mean, you have to have a really positive sentiment mm-hmm. toward one another to want to be curious about the state of whatever it is that they're attempting to correct in you or you're attempting to correct. And then there really needs to be this sort of positive sentiment. And that is established by creating these positive cycles of friendship. And that's a very active process. But I find, and I'm sure that you see the same thing, I find that in many relationships, you know, love feels rather conditional. It's sort of given and received very conditionally mm-hmm. based on whatever feelings are surfacing within us at the time. And if we have negative feelings, we aren't very willing mm-hmm. Or actively intentional about, you know, seeing the good in one another, wanting to listen, be curious about who they are and what's wrong. And we certainly are not wanting to will good things for them. Mm-hmm. We get really focused on our own needs and become quite self-absorbed in sort of our own good, as opposed to the collective good mm-hmm. of the relationship before us.
2: You know, I was reading, you know, for every negative comment that we can say in a couple, in a conversation, and especially in a confrontation, that it takes, I don't remember, was it like 20 or 25 times of 25 positive comments to get you back to where you were before you made that negative comment? It just shows you, you know, that the greatest weapons that we face in the world are not the ones that we're using in our hands, or that we're launching. It's what we may be launching from our mouth. And so I love, obviously, this beautiful verse that we find in the book of Corinthians, 1 Corinthians chapter 13. Many of you are familiar with this, where it says, if I have the tongues of men or of angels, so I have this beautiful ability to communicate, but do not have love, I am only a resounding gong or a clanging cymbal. And just shows us that, you know, even though with the intention being right, whenever we are trying to do the right thing, but if we're not communicating that in a way, it's ineffective. So number one, I would just share with you is that without love, all that we do and say at times can be totally ineffective. And, you know, Roxy, maybe you could speak a little bit about just even our ability to just listen to one another, because I think that also, without active listening in a true way, in many ways, we're just simply ineffective in our communication. And a lot of problems in marriages, that's we really kind of start with the problem being that of communication.
3: Yeah, I mean, we've talked about this before, you know, that we are spending less time in all of history being present, truly present with one another without distraction. And, you know, we referenced this in our Renewing You book, you know, how our own kids, you know, my daughter even looked at me in the kitchen and she said, Mom, listen with your eyes. Mm-hmm. Listen to me with your eyes. And so, you know, studies are showing that in the 186 hours that we have every week, we are only spending about 7 hours together, you know, as a family. And most of that time is spent in front of some sort of technology. Mm. And so, you know, we aren't always taking those walks after dinner. We aren't always going on, you know, family bike rides. We're not engaging in family prayer time. You know, and even when we do go attend like a favorite sport of our child, it becomes sort of what we need to be doing, you know, for them to get ahead. It's not this sort of, mm-hmm. you know, moments of true connection. And, you know, questions about school are usually met with one one-word answers rather than this sort of open-ended curiosity that we have about someone where we're truly present enough to want to be willing to listen to whatever it is that they share and let that tell us something about who they are. And so, you know, I had a kid tell me the other day, you know, gosh, I feel like the only thing my mom ever asks me with regards to school is, what are my grades like? How are my grades today? What did I get on this test? What test do I have coming up? What do I have to study for tonight? And she says, and I can tell that her primary goal is getting me into college, but sometimes I just want her to ask about how my friends were, you know, how was lunch today? You know, did I feel left out? You know, 'cause she's really struggling. And so I think, you know, in all of our sort of conscious intention as a spouse or as a parent, or even as an adult child of a parent, we often, you know, sort of have agendas when we're talking. And a good listener doesn't have any other agenda other than curiosity. Mm-hmm. Curiosity about your heartbeat. What is your heart saying? You know, what's going on for you in this moment? Like, how are you really doing? What's in your inner world that you haven't exposed? And so that active listening is something that we just, you know, unfortunately, in the hustle and bustle of life, and we are guilty of this too, we're not always listening for that.
2: I love what you're sharing. And if you're just tuning in, we're doing a series now on the fruits of the Spirit. And more importantly, how does the fruits of the Spirit reflect in our relationships with our spouse, with our children? How do we reflect it in our very first church, if you will? And so we thank you so much for taking the time to be with us this evening. This is a pre-recorded show, but it is also available for you to leave comments and on our YouTube page, as well as on our Facebook page, the Lowe's Facebook page. We'd love to hear from that. Next week, we'll be back to having a live show as we continue this series on the fruits of the Spirit. But tonight is all about the fruit of the Spirit of love. And I love, Roxanne, that this, you know, this, that without love, everything that we say is ineffective, but without love, all that I know is also ineffective. And I think for many of us, and you were alluding to this with the parent and the child, people aren't always concerned about how much we know. They want to know that we actually care. You know, I find that in the church world, you know, you can have so much knowledge and so much studying, and obviously we would tell you that in the Orthodox Christian Church, we're all about the belief that we are constantly climbing. St. John Climacus says, ascend and climb every day. Climb, never let us settle. And we've talked extensively about this spiritual slothfulness that is known as akidia. But I oftentimes would say to say to people that I think oftentimes what we don't realize is that how much we know sometimes can cause us to be judgmental. We see this oftentimes in the church world where people will learn a lot about the faith, they'll grow in Christ, especially if they're coming from a tradition where in which they did not know too much about Christianity, or when they come into when they're on fire for Christ, instead of exhibiting that love, they could actually become more judgmental. And even in families where you can see that we're constantly in that, as you're mentioning earlier, that teaching mode, not only to our children, but to our spouse, sometimes even in our relationships, we're always trying to teach. And people at the end of the day want to know that you care for them. I mean, they love the knowledge part, but they have to first feel like you actually genuinely care for them and to be and to empathize with them.
3: Yeah, you know, and so it's human nature to want to teach and mold. But, you know, I'm always reminded that God designed people as he did on purpose. And we were never meant to put people on the potter's wheel. Right? So whether that be our spouse, whether that be our child, you know, so often the way we attempt to love someone is attempting to mold someone. And love is much more freeing. It's much more the experience of just, you know, goodwill towards someone and a complete, I would say even dying to ourselves, right? Because to truly love someone, there's so much of our own stuff that we have to die to, you know, to truly be able to offer love, because people are so imperfect.
2: Right.
3: We are all imperfect.
2: Right.
3: And it's really hard to maintain the type of respect that love requires. It's hard to keep God at the center. It's hard to get rid of judgmental thoughts. It's hard to, you know, be kind and gentle when we're upset. It's hard to be curious when we want to, you know, teach. But again, all of these things that love requires really require, I would say, a dying to ourselves.
2: And, you know, kind of just reminding us that, you know, we're not perfect. I think that every one of these areas, I think we would say that check. Yep, that's us. We fall short as well. But I can't help but think that how much of this is a spiritual battle, because, you know, love is what unites us, but the enemy yearns to divide us. And so everything that we're talking about, at the end of the day, whatever divides us from one another, even though we may think that it's doing that in love, could be separating them not only from you, but ultimately from Christ. Because again, what using that, well, the amazing comment that Christ makes, this commandment that he says, that a new commandment that I'm giving you. In other words, it's something that I really want you to be reminded of, is that you love God, you know, that you love one another as I have loved you. And so knowing that, what would the enemy want us to do? To divide us, and to not only divide us from each other, but also, as I was mentioning, from Christ. And it's going back to the First Corinthians. It says this, it says, if I have the gift of prophecy, so I have this extraordinary knowledge that God has given me, and can fathom all mysteries and all knowledge, but I do not have love, I am nothing. It just really kind of, in many ways, humbles us that level that we think of knowledge, if it doesn't produce the fruit of love, we may be spoiling our own soul and the people that are around us, unfortunately. And here's the third area as well, and that is that without love, all that I say is ineffective, all that I know is insignificant, and then really at the core is that without love, all that I believe is insufficient. Because I think for a lot of us, we have this idea that that because I have all this faith and that I have all this belief, that's because I love God. But the Bible is clear. Again, in 1 Corinthians, it says that if I have the faith that I can move mountains, but do not have love, I have nothing. So
3: yeah, it's mentioned. So I wonder how many times the word love is actually mentioned in the Bible. He says are the two most important commandments when he's asked, love God, love others.
2: Right.
3: You know, so, said so simply, but so very difficult as soon as an emotion enters the room.
2: Absolutely.
3: As soon as...
2: And then when he's asked that question by the lawyer, he goes on to give the parable of the Good Samaritan.
3: That's right.
2: So I think that one of the things that we would share with all of you tonight is that as you're hearing us talk tonight, is just asking you, are you producing that fruit? And if not, let's work on that. Let's look at ourselves in a way that says, okay, wait a minute. Do the people in my life see the love of Christ in me? Would the people in my life see me as a disciple, as a follower of Christ, in the way in which I communicate, in the way in which I act? Because at the end of the day, as we've been talking about, faith without works or faith without actions are ineffective. In fact, as I mentioned on Sunday in a sermon, that faith without works, St. Maximus the Confessor says, is the theology of the demons. In other words, the expectation is for us to be working.
3: And I think, you know, I'd love to sort of just get people to really think on this moment, you know, how do we really know if we're being loving? You know, are we really reflective? I think if I were to ask most people, you know, hey, do you love your spouse? Do you love your children? Imagine, you know, do you love your friends? Do you love your parents? You know, most people would answer yes. You know, but that moment of true reflection of how do I know that I truly love, you know, when I'm angry, when it's not easy, when I'd rather be selfish, when my needs aren't met, when my, you know, those are all the moments when, you know, I believe love becomes the virtue, becomes the fruit, okay? Because we have to rely on the Holy Spirit to work within us rather than our own will. And so I think it's really important to sort of think about, as you're listening to the show, and we start to kind of describe what it is to sort of give love, to really be thinking about, although I love these people who are in my life, how well am I still doing that in moments where it is actually challenging to do so?
2: You know, I mean, yeah. And at the end of the day, is that fruit, just thinking in general terms, is the byproduct of who we are. So if the fruit that we're producing, it is a reflection of how well the tree that we are connected to, this tree that's connected to Christ, how well we're producing. And that question that you're asking us is not only how well we're producing that fruit, but it also... you know, a question that I think we oftentimes ask each other is that, you know, how can I love you better? Sometimes asking your spouse, you know, can I love you better? Can I connect with you better? I think are it's so important because it's difficult for us. We're biased people, so we'll oftentimes tend to be thinking that we may be in a position where we are showing that love, when in reality, we may be struggling to do just that, especially in our own homes. So we're going to take a quick break. On the other side of this break, we're going to be very, very, very practical for all with all of you. We're going to give you 2 points that we really want you to hone in on that will help us to bear that fruit of love in our homes and in our relationships. So stay right with us here on Live with the Lows.

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0: Well, welcome back, everyone, to Live with the Lows. We are so grateful that you're joining us on this Tuesday evening. We are doing a whole series over the next several weeks on the fruits of the Spirit that are found in the book of Galatians, chapter 5, in which Christ, through the pen of St. Paul, basically kind of gives us what it looks like. What's the byproduct of being a Christian? In other words, it's great to talk about being Christian, but what does it look like when we're truly actively living out a Christian life? And so the very first fruit that Christ shares through the pen of St. Paul is the fruit of love. And we've been talking in the very first part of the show about what are the ways that it can be ineffective when we're not showing the love, whether it be without showing that we can have all this knowledge in the world, but if we don't have love, it's ineffective. We can say all the right things, but if we don't have love, it's ineffective. And we kind of gave you just a little blueprint of just how all of us, including ourselves, can struggle at times with having all of this, all the right, doing, saying all the right things, knowing the right things, but struggling and sharing it. And so we wanted to share the second half of the show with being very practical. So get out a pen and paper, everyone. We want to give you just some very basic things that you can do to recognize that and to live out, to have that fruit of the Spirit of love. And you know, Roxanne, I can't help but think that you can't give what you you have not embraced or received. And so number one, I would say, is you have to receive God's love. I know that sounds very maybe too simple, or it may be, for some of you may think, well, that sounds kind of silly. But the reality is that we as Christians, to be a follower of Christ, you have to first have received Christ. You have to first have received the love that he has given to us and the Holy Trinity, obviously. And so I love how in the baptism service, it's said numerous times that throughout the Orthodox Church, there's this continuous asking of questions. One could argue that there is a repetitive asking of questions, and you may even wonder why they keep asking this particular question. It says, do you join Christ? And the person who's being baptized or the godparent would say, yes, I join Christ. And then would ask a question again, the same exact question, do you join Christ? And the same response would be, do you join Christ? Like three different times that question is being asked. And then it says, have you joined Christ? And it says, I have joined him. And again, there's three times. And then there's this last statement, says, and do you believe in him? And the response from the catechumen is, I believe in him as King and as my God. I love that. There is an emphatic statement that, yes, I believe in him. And the question I would ask all of you is, do you believe? Do you believe in the love that God has for you? And for some of you, maybe just as you're hearing us tonight, maybe you just need to hear that statement about how much God loves you. Like, that's how much he cares about you. I'm reminded, of a story that when our son George, I was playing with him at our kitchen table, and we were playing with him, and I was, you know, kind of having him sit at the chair. And this is just one of those dad mess ups that I'm sure every dad has experienced at some point. But I remember him playing on the chair at our kitchen table, and I said, George, just stay right there at the, and he was kind of like hanging on the chair. And as he was hanging on the chair, I just went to go get something real quick, and I was coming right back. And you can figure out what happened. He was playing and ultimately fell. And as I saw him and the chair falling, I could not help but saying, oh, no. And I was reaching to kind of grab him. But no matter how much I did that, he was already on the ground. And as you can imagine, his mouth was all bleeded. His tooth was all was chipped. He was screaming and he was crying. And we obviously had to take him to the doctor. And we took him to the doctor. And as they were in the doctor again, he was screaming and crying. And, you know, as a parent, you know, you can't help it. I'm sure many of you as parents can relate to this. But to hear your children crying uncontrollably really touched me. And I remember weeping and becoming really like emotional at that time. And then I kind of feel like, as I was watching him, and I was thinking about this story, I was thinking about myself like George chipped his tooth. He fell, but he was going to get better. But I can hear like God the Father saying, Nick, I saw my son fall. I saw him hung on the cross. I saw him being tortured, and no one came to help him. No one was there to bandage that until he had died. And it just was a visual for me to think, wow, how much God wanted to swoop in as he saw his son, but knew that this is what needed to take place out of his love. And I love this Bible verse from Romans chapter 5, verses 8, where it says, and God demonstrates his love for us. In other words, he didn't just simply say it. Mm-hmm. He showed it, that God demonstrated his love for us, that while we were still sinning, making mistakes every day, falling off of our chair, that he came, he swooped in, and he saved us.
1: So he, doing something that was probably one of the most difficult things ever to witness, mm-hmm. And he did so out of his immense love for us and to give us this possibility of eternal life with him. And I think it's so easy to sort of, you know, we read about the Easter story, but we kind of forget about what that love mm-hmm. actually looks like. And then we have a hard time in demonstrating love when it comes to sort of simple things mm-hmm. In life.
0: You know, I was going to ask you, Roxanne, you know, what are some of the reasons why you think that in your experience as a psychologist, why people struggle to receive that love?
1: God's love or mm-hmm. ours?
0: No, God's love.
1: I think it's, you know, people have been raised with all sorts of ideas about what God is.
0: Right. And I know there's much discussion, Sigmund Freud, others who have spoken about how oftentimes we may see how we see our dad, maybe the way in which we visualize.
1: Yeah. Even things, what we've been taught, you know, I know many people were raised to fear God. Mm-hmm. You know, God wasn't love. He was something to be feared. And if you do something wrong, you know, that's it. And I know people have all sorts of narratives around who they believe God is in their life. And mm-hmm. and so what's so beautiful about the Orthodox Church, you know, is that we have this sort of concept of theosis, like our whole life. It's not about one mistake and we're down, you know, mm. or one decision and we're saved. It's this sort of relationship that we're building our entire life around the foundation of his love for us and what he's poured out for us as an opportunity. Mm-hmm. And every day we're trying to live a little bit more like Christ, mm-hmm. And in this beautiful image of who Christ was, in all that we read about him. And so, you know, I think that, you know, so many people have a hard time accepting that love because they have a really harsh understanding mm-hmm. of who God is in their own life. And then further, that may be compounded by how they received love growing up. Mm-hmm. You know, not everybody is raised in the context of a loving home mm-hmm. where love was demonstrated. Some people were raised in families where violence was demonstrated, where you were to be seen and not heard, mm-hmm. Where you did step out of line and you were right. Shamed for it. And
0: right,
1: so
0: right.
1: love hasn't always been demonstrated. And so we don't have neural pathways set up that says, you are safe. I trust you. And I know that you have my best interest in mind. Mm-hmm. And we need that in order to sort of accept love in the ways from God, through our faith and from people who are put in our life, who God has said, I want this person to walk with you in life. Mm-hmm. And so people have a very hard time trusting that they are worthy of love or that you are safe to give me that love.
0: Right. And I can't, as you're talking about this, I'm just thinking that even in oftentimes in confession and in meetings with people, that oftentimes people can't receive that love because in many ways they can't envision themselves that God would forgive them of the sins that they're confessed. That's how I see it sometimes manifesting, especially in confession, that people will bring up, you know, things that they may have confessed 5 or 10 times prior, and they're still bringing it up as if they haven't been forgiven of it. And they keep repeating this, you know, this confession, even though they have not repeated that sin, they've repeated the confession part of it. And I oftentimes will ask them, like, well, how many times do you want to keep crucifying Christ? I mean, he has died for that. And I love the fact that you're owning that, because part of repentance is obviously the owning of our own shortcomings, of that mistake. But I think for many people, they struggle just truly able to forgive themselves in a way and to embrace the fact that that our God does not wait for us to be good to love us. The Bible says that while we were still sinning, he came
1: huge.
0: To save us.
1: So that's huge. So whether it is love is something we're giving out toward others or trying to accept within ourselves, love is about letting goodness and grace and mercy shape what we see in ourselves in terms of how we explain what we've done in our life and also how we see others. sort of love helps us look for the good and be part of cultivating what we hope to see in ourselves, what we hope to see in others, even amidst things that we may not love about ourselves in that moment, or even amidst something we may not love about someone else in that moment. It's letting love cultivate and look for that goodness that still exists at the core of that person. Because anytime we've stepped out of line with who we are called to be, it is not necessarily an evil intention. It's honestly people looking for how to sort of meet a need that they don't know how to meet any other way. And so I think when we forget to sort of love ourselves, through all of the moments where we've let ourselves down or we've chosen things we wish we wouldn't. And we do the same thing to others, unfortunately.
0: Well, you know, that goes to one of the things that I was really wanting to make sure that we share with our listeners tonight and our viewers is that if you believe that God's love for you and his forgiveness towards you was conditional, then you're going to express love to people on a conditional basis. In other words, how you feel God is towards you is how you're going to be with others. So if you feel like God did not forgive you, then you will struggle to forgive other people. If you don't think that God fully loves you, then you will struggle to fully love other people. And I love in 1 John, it talks about the fact that we love because he loved us first. So God gave us, and he's expecting us to receive that love and continuously receive that love because we are broken people. We are people that make mistakes every single day. And despite that, God yearns for us and to people who are his followers to live more into that image and to say, okay, wait a minute, let me dust off my clothes. Let me hit my shoes a little bit together, dust off all the dust that's on my shoes, and let me run the race that God has intended for me. In order for me to do that, I have to lay down some of those struggles. And for some of us, that conditional idea that we have of love is one of the things that we are actually confessing or is a sin that we struggle with.
1: Yeah. So, you know, I think we can all become an integral part of sort of creating a more virtuous cycle of positivity and goodness in our homes, within ourselves, within our own soul,
0: and also receiving
1: with others, right? So we are a big part of that. Just like Hebrews 12:15 says, see to it that no one fails to obtain the grace of God, that no root of bitterness springs up and causes trouble. How often do we let seeds of bitterness take over our ability to give and receive love?
0: Right. So I think the number one thing that we would share with all of you is, number one is we have to receive God's love. And as we mentioned, 1 John is a great book to be reading. It talks about the fact that that we love because God first loved us first, and also reminding ourselves that in order for us to share with people the love of God, we have to first receive that. And so I just encourage you, if you haven't gone to a confession soon, I would go to a confession, speak with your spiritual father, allow an opportunity for you to truly connect with Christ in a very real way, friends. I mean, this is about your soul and it's about producing fruit, because at the end of the day, God's expectation is that you are going to be producing fruit. Do not buy into this idea that if you simply just make this one statement of this belief that you're automatically going to be in heaven. That has never been the history or the tradition of Christianity at all. In fact, the Bible says, Christ says in the Gospel of Matthew that there will be those who will say, Lord, Lord, and yet will not enter the kingdom of heaven. So this is very serious, and I want to encourage you to please look inwardly and to speak with the spiritual father about what it means to receive that love and to continuously receive that every day, because the expectation is number two, which is not only are you receiving it, but that you're giving it. And I think, Roxanne, sometimes we can be so great at receiving God's love. For many of us, we love the saving part of God. And we've talked about this on the show a lot. We love the savior part of Christ. Where we struggle with is loving the king part. In other words, when you make Christ the king, he is leading your life. And when he's leading your life, you look like him, you speak like him, you act like him. And again, we all fall short of this. Don't get us wrong. But the idea is that we're constantly looking more and more to be like that. And I think one of the things that he's expecting us is that once we've received that, that the people in our lives that come across our paths receive the love of God through us. I love how Mother Teresa says it. She says that we are simply the pencil as God is writing his love letter to the world. In other words, we're just simply the instrument that God is using, just the pencil or the pen that God uses as he's writing his love letter to the world.
1: Yeah, so it's in, I think, one of the most important and crucial things we have to look out for is where our flesh derails our love. Mm-hmm. I think most people, when things are going great, it's love is a lot easier to, mm-hmm. to give, right? Mm-hmm. You know, we love things in the world, people in the world, when they're serving us, when they're kind, when they're virtuous themselves, and when they're offering love. I think it's really hard when our flesh gets in the way.
0: Mm-hmm. Absolutely. And I think that's why I love how in the Gospel of John chapter 14, it says, if you love me, this is Jesus obviously speaking, you will obey what I command.
1: Mm.
0: So, and he's telling us that if you love me, prove it. And I love that this idea that as Christians, and I love how St. Paul uses this idea of the fruits, this production that we are called to do. And I love how in the book of Colossians, it says this, it says, all and over all these virtues, put on love, which binds all of us together in perfect unity. In other words, when we choose to put it on every day.
1: Yeah, so that's huge. I love the verb there, put on.
0: Mm-hmm.
1: So many people think love is supposed to just be there. But we're being told, put it on, mm-hmm. you know? And so this kind of love is where we really will good things for people. We're willing good things for them. We're thinking good thoughts about them. We're promoting the goodness that exists in them.
0: Mm-hmm.
1: And when we do this, when we sort of have this sort of intention of goodness for people, we're trying to think compassionate thoughts toward them, merciful thoughts toward them, even when they've made us very angry.
0: Mm-hmm.
1: We don't stop serving them or praying for God's mercy over them. We're seeing things is maybe the infiltration of the enemy when they're doing something that we don't like. We're not going, you're a bad person. We're saying, hey, maybe something is occupying their soul right now.
0: Mm-hmm.
1: And so we really try not to allow negative thoughts to take root in ourselves. And we really hope for the good to return in that person. We wait in anticipation of what God's going to do in their life and in our relationship.
0: Mm-hmm.
1: So I really think when we continue in goodness, even amidst somebody else's struggle where they're hijacked by a negativity, it helps because we then hold up a mirror of goodness that inspires their goodness. Mm. It inspires them to return and makes them, you know, accountable really to their own conscience rather than, you know, giving them a distraction and creating a great justification for them to continue down whatever negative road they continued when we ourselves start getting negative toward them. So, you know, just because someone is overtaken by negativity doesn't mean we have to mirror it. And that's what a boundary is, right? Boundaries in love are so important.
0: Mm-hmm.
1: They don't contain our goodness or our spirit, they serve only to contain our flesh. And they don't let our flesh kind of derail our ability to still love someone,
0: right,
1: even
0: right.
1: when they are struggling. It's just a commitment to how we're going to respond and how we're going to think and how we're what we're going to will for that person, no matter what that person is doing. So it's not conditional. Our response to love is not conditional, even when somebody is struggling.
0: And I think for many of us, we presume to know what that person's intention was when they've done things that have hurt us, that have done things to offend us. We, you know, we immediately start letting that inner voice, that inner narrative, that inner dialogue that we oftentimes have, that all of us struggle with, to kind of speak louder than what God's voice is. And we base our love, that sharing of God's love, based upon that inner dialogue that we're having, whether it be to our family member, whether it be to a homeless person we may see, whether it be to someone that has different political values that we do, or even different values in general. And I just think that at the end of the day is what we have to remember is that everyone matters to God, that you will never lay eyes on someone that does not matter to Christ. And I'm reminded of the story of St. Mary of Paris, who if you're an Orthodox Christian or if you're one that's inquiring about the Orthodox Church, I would definitely take some time to read about this extraordinary female saint, St. Mary of Paris, who through her life's example went through a time in which she was away and distant from God. But ultimately, she makes this extraordinary statement. I'm kind of paraphrasing it, but basically she talks about the fact that, you know, in the end times, what will save me and what will save me is not how much I know or how much good I've done. It's the amount of love that I showed to one another. And I think the challenge that we have is that the world that we're living in, there is a gravitational pull to just self-love. It's just taking care of myself or what mm-hmm. I need or how I feel. And you hear people say, just go ahead and do you. Just, you know, be all of it about you. And I think, as we've mentioned many times on this show, is that even Christianity itself and some churches have made it all about you. Like it's all about your individual salvation, your mm-hmm. own individual path. And yes, that's part of Christianity mm-hmm. in the Orthodox Church, but by no means is that it. I mean, everything in the Divine Liturgy is said in the plural. It's the intent that we're all loving on one another, that we are yearning to pray together in that church for one another. It's not just about me getting into heaven. I mean, the devil has no problem with one of us getting into heaven. He just doesn't want us to bring anyone else with him, with us when we go. And so that's, I think that's why that importance of us gifting that love. We've received it. Now we're called to gift it in the way in which we are towards people. And that's going to be a hallmark in the way in which we are judged.
1: And that means we have to make very generous interpretations right. of what they do, right? Trying to interpret what they do in the best possible way,
0: right.
1: rather than allowing those confrontational feelings of accusation and blame to take root over our own soul. Because again, love is easy when things are great. Love is much harder when we feel our own good is being attacked
0: in some way. What do you tell people, Ruxin, that are in the midst of an argument, or maybe someone that's joining us this evening is struggling in a marriage? It's just there's so much water under the bridge in a marriage that there's not really that much love or connectivity. But they're listening to this show tonight. They're like, wait a minute, how do I gift love? How do I give that love? What would be some of the just words of encouragement that you would give to them?
1: I mean, I would say be curious, always curious. You know, who is this person standing before me? Be mindful of like how much judgment creeps into your own language when mm-hmm. you describe them or you think about them in your mind. I don't think we all notice the judgment, you know, when it's creeping in. And we certainly aren't always going to that extent of replacing that judgment with more merciful thoughts that operate out of a pure heart.
0: Mm-hmm.
1: You know, I think one of the greatest gifts we can give the person we love is operating out of a pure heart. You know, one that says, yes, I am interested in your well-being spiritually, mm-hmm. emotionally, and physically. I will good things for you. And I know you have good inside, despite anything that you are doing on the outside. I know that you have good inside. I know that God is on the inside of that person. And so trying to interpret what they do in the best possible way, willing good things for them, praying good things for them, watching that our thoughts are merciful. And I have good intention here. I'm operating out of a pure heart. That means, you know, when we are intentional with our own heart, especially in conflict, that's what matters most, because no matter how many good tools you have to do conflict well, if your heart is intent on blame or righteousness, there will be no harmony.
0: Mm-hmm.
1: There will be no love, because the end game here is for me to sort of win and to be right and to see myself as a power above you, trying to correct you, as opposed to someone who loves and wills good things for you and just wants to inspire you back to goodness. And so I think, you know, that's something that we really, really have to think about. And that's that sort of love that when we receive the love of Christ, it's a little easier to give that love mm-hmm. because we've sort of experienced it. And if you don't know God's voice, I mean, you just go to scripture. Like if you read a little bit,
0: right.
1: you'll start to hear it and you'll start to see how not similar your thoughts may have sounded just before reading. And so that's always a great way to sort of come back, you know, or even if you're disciplining.
0: Mm-hmm.
1: Proverbs 31:26 is, you know, she opens her mouth with wisdom and loving instruction is on her tongue.
0: Mm.
1: I mean, right away you read that and you go, wow, was my instruction loving just a second ago with my kid? You know, these are the moments that, if your kid rolls your eyes, you know, you're going, you know, that's just so passive aggressive, instead of going, hey, that's a bad behavior that usually accompanies a need state that kid didn't know how to express any other way. She actually needs a tool here. And so that's the sort of loving, I will good things for you. I want good things for you. I don't see you as a bad person because you just did this.
0: Right, right.
1: So it's that sort of watching our own intentions that helps us to still love, still give love, even in moments where it is not easy.
0: Right. I love that. I love that we've shared, hopefully, with some very practical ways for all of you, just as you're growing in your walk of faith. And I think, you know, just the final thing that I would love to share with people is that, you know, there used to be this bracelet that many people still wear today that it says WWJD, and it was based upon the acronym is What Would Jesus Do? And I think that I've heard recently, and I love this, that people are wearing around this new bracelet that says DWGJD, which is do what Jesus did. Mm-hmm. So not only what would Jesus do, but do what he did. And that, what did he do? He showed love. And I love the fact that we've begun this through the Spirit, and that St. Paul, more importantly, begins this through the Spirit with this beautiful reminder of love, that without love, all that we do is nothing. And so our final message and encouragement to all of you today is just be on the lookout, not only for opportunities to show love, but be on the lookout for just ways in which you yourself can grow in love. You've received it, and I want you, and you are every day is a gift from God. So you're receiving it all the time. It's not like a one-time gift. It's a continuous gift that God has given all of us. But that if you were to make time every day to look for an opportunity to do an act of kindness, an act of love to your spouse, to your children, and to be purposeful every day to produce that fruit. Because at the end of the day, if we're not producing the fruit, then that is going to be one of the areas that God will say, hey, listen, that's an area that I expected you to do something with. Like, I expected you to take the grace that I gave you and produce something with it. And as the Bible says, the harvest is plentiful, but the workers are few.
1: Yeah. So, I mean, and I would say if there's one thing you could do, you know, some people need very visual and tactile reminders. It is so helpful to just pick out a

0: body language, your thoughts, accountable to love. And in one small way, needle by needle, inch by inch, we'll work to be just a bit more loving in whatever relationships we exist in.
1: And a little bit more like the way Christ yearns for us to be. We thank you so much for taking the time to join us on this Tuesday evening. We thank thanks to our producers, Michael DeGann and Simon Nelson, for producing tonight's show as always. We ask that you join us next Tuesday for a brand new Live with the Lows, in which we're going to cover the second fruit of the Spirit. You definitely will want to be here for that. That's again next Tuesday at 8 p.m. God bless you, my friends, and stay strong in your walk of faith.
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3: You're listening to From the Amvon with Father John Whiteford, sermons from St. Jonah Orthodox Church in Spring, Texas. Father John is a priest in the Russian Orthodox Church outside of Russia. He's the author of Sola Scriptura, an Orthodox analysis of the cornerstone of Reformation theology, and the general editor of the St. Innocent Liturgical Calendar. Here he is with today's lesson.
4: In the name of the Father, and of the Son, and of the Holy Spirit. On the day of Pentecost, when St. Peter got up to explain to the crowds that had gathered to find out what had happened to the apostles after the Holy Spirit descended upon them, he told them how this had been foretold by the prophets. And then when asked by the people what they should do, St. Peter said, "Repent and be baptized, every one of you, in the name of Christ Jesus, for the remission of sins, and ye shall receive the gift of the Holy Spirit. For the promise is unto you and to your children, and to all that are afar off, even as many as the Lord our God has called." But you might ask, why have I had such a difficult time receiving this promise? Why is it so difficult for me to live out the gospel? Where's the promise of the gift of the Holy Spirit in my life? I haven't watched broadcast TV in a long time, so I don't know if they still have commercials like this, but back when I used to watch it, I remember often seeing ads where essentially they would tell you that if you buy this gadget, you can lose weight and not have to do anything. Basically, this gadget will just make you lose the weight without you having to put any effort forward. Or if you take this herb or this dietary supplement, or if you take this drug, you won't have to do anything and you lose weight, and maybe you even get fit, put on muscles, and all kinds of stuff like that. Well, the thing is, if that stuff worked, America would be the fittest and healthiest country on the planet, but that's not the case. There are various types of exercise equipment that you might buy, and if you combine that equipment with actual effort, it can help to make you fit. And there are different kinds of herbs and dietary changes that you can incorporate into your diet that'll make you a healthier person, but not in the absence of you cutting out unhealthy foods, an unhealthy behavior, and you're going to have to actually exercise. You know, because you think about it, if you could get healthy by sitting on your rear end and eating popcorn and watching TV, then you wouldn't have gotten that way in the first place. And you continuing to do that is not likely to result in you being a healthy person. So it's just counterintuitive, and anyone with any sense ought to know that that kind of stuff isn't going to work. When the Gospels, Christ explained in a parable what we have to do to receive the grace of the Holy Spirit. In Luke chapter 11, beginning with verse 5, it says, "And he said unto them, Which of you shall have a friend, and shall go unto him at midnight, and say unto him, Friend, lend me 3 loaves. For a friend of mine is in his journey is come to me, and I have nothing to set before him. And he from within shall answer and say, Trouble me not, the door is now shut, and my children are with me in

0: bed, I cannot rise and give thee. I say unto you, though he will not rise and give him because he is his friend, yet because of his importunity, he shall rise and give him as many as he needeth. And what this parable is saying is that first we have to recognize that we have a need. We have to recognize that we need the grace of the Holy Spirit. And then we have to earnestly pray for this gift. And we have to add to our prayers our diligence in setting aside all that prevents us from receiving this gift. The man in the parable wasn't sitting in his own bed, sending notes by his servants to his friend. He was knocking, he was pleading, he didn't give up. And then it goes on to say, and I say unto you, ask and it shall be given you, seek and ye shall find, knock and it shall be opened unto you. For everyone that asketh receiveth, and he that seeketh findeth, and to him that knocketh it shall be opened. If a son shall ask bread of any of you, that is his father, will he give him a stone? Or if he ask a fish, will he for a fish give him a serpent? Or if he ask an egg, will he give him a scorpion? If ye then, being evil, know how to give good food unto your children, how much more shall your heavenly Father give the Holy Spirit to them that ask him? God wants to give you the grace of the Holy Spirit, but he can't give this grace to someone who continues to live a life that is incompatible with this grace. Just like sitting in front of the TV and eating popcorn all day is incompatible with being a healthy person, you not putting forth any effort, you not changing your life, you continuing to live a life of selfishness and indulging your flesh is not compatible with you being a holy person and you receiving the grace of the Holy Spirit. Those two things can't go together. Now, it's not that we put forth our effort, we basically become a holy person and then the grace of the Holy Spirit comes. God will help us at every step that we make on our journey towards becoming a saint. But you're not going to become a saint sitting on your rear end. You're not going to become a saint by putting forth no effort. You're going to have to get off your spiritual couch and go to the house where there's bread, which is the church, and begin knocking in prayer and engaging in fasting and in giving alms. God will give you what you hunger and thirst for when you show that you are really hungry and thirsty by your actions and seek him with all your heart. Amen.
1: From the Amphon, sermons from St. Jonah Orthodox Church in Spring, Texas. 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
2: Welcome to another weekly family meditation on Tending the Garden of Our Hearts. I'm Elisa Bielicich-Davis.
3: And I'm Christina Wenger. 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For example, there's a printable activity sheet that goes with this episode.
2: We thought it might be interesting to take a little break from Saints' Lives to do something different this week. Let's talk about how people work, how God designed us to work. You see, God built us in a certain way, but we aren't quite working right, and our life in the church is there to help fix us.
3: There's a book that was written by Archimandrite Meletios Weber called Bread and Water, Wine and Oil. It's really a book for adults, so parents out there, you might be very interested in reading it. As a psychotherapist and a priest, Archimandrite Meletios explains some really complicated Orthodox ideas in interesting new ways, which can help all of us understand our faith better.
2: Now, in this book, we learn about how God built us, and when we're broken, how he helps fix us. And it's pretty interesting. God gave every person a body and a soul. And we know what our bodies are, right? And our souls are kind of like our truest selves. Like if you can imagine ever leaving your body behind, then the part that leaves would be your soul. Our souls live forever in the kingdom of God. And every single human being has a soul because we're all made in the image of God. And we also have a body. And both of those things really matter. You're not just a soul and you're not just a body. You're really both of them together.
3: Now, everybody is a little bit different, but also we're kind of all the same. God gives us arms to reach things, legs to walk with, heads with eyes and ears and noses. Inside these bodies, some of the most important things that we have are our brains and our hearts. We use our brain to think. We can decide things and we get ideas. We have imagination and creativity. These are really good things, and it's our brain that does those. What do our hearts do? They pump blood all around our body, and that keeps our body moving and healthy.
2: But you know, there's another way to talk about our hearts, isn't there? For example, if you were to give your mom or your dad or your grandparents or someone who loves you a drawing and it said, "Thank you, I love you," what would you draw on it? Maybe a heart, right? We often draw hearts to mean love. And that's because we can feel love in that part of our bodies. But that doesn't have anything at all to do with pumping blood, does it? And if I tell you, "My heart is filled with joy," I really mean it. I feel love and joy and sometimes pain in my heart. It's kind of like your soul is in your heart.
3: The Holy Fathers of the Orthodox Church have a special word for that. It's nous. It's kind of a funny Greek word, and we don't really have a word for it in English. The nous is sort of like another heart. It's the love heart. It's the heart that's full of joy, or the heart that hurts when you see someone else is hurt. The nous is where your soul is. When we say, "He loves everyone, he has such a big heart," we're talking about this sort of nous heart, this place where love and mercy and joy all live inside of us.
2: Do you ever think about what part of you is in charge? Like, which part of you is the boss? Is your foot the part of you that makes decisions? Is it your stomach or your ears? No, usually we think of our brain as being the part of us that bosses the other parts around. And it literally is, because our brains tell our legs to walk. And if we want to sit down, our brains tell our bodies to sit. Now, what's more, our brains, or our minds, are the parts that do the thinking and the deciding. So they're pretty much in charge of what we do. Now, sometimes people think that their brains are really who they are. Like in the movies, maybe, sometimes someone will say, "Freeze my brain when I die and then bring me back to life," as if their whole self is in that brain. Like you could just put it in another body and bring them back. But it isn't, because your soul isn't in your brain. It's in your heart. It's in the nous heart.
3: Now here's the part that's kind of amazing and surprising. It really surprised us. Originally, when God built us, our brains were not in charge of us. Our hearts were. What if you could think with your heart? That's what it was like. Our hearts, that is our nooses, were strong and filled with love, and they were in charge of everything.
2: That's right. Our hearts were in charge, and our minds were just kind of like helpers. The heart knew which way to go, and it used the brain to make it all happen. The brain told the legs to move, and it figured out how to get places, and it made our mouths talk to each other, but the brain wasn't the boss. The heart was the boss, and the brain just helped the heart. When I think about it, I kind of picture a big steering wheel, you know, like the ones they have on pirate ships. I used to think that the steering wheel would be up on my forehead, and my brain would be steering the ship, holding onto the wheel and deciding which way to go. But now I realize that's not actually how it's supposed to be. That's kind of broken. The way God designed it, my heart should be strong and big, and that huge pirate wheel should be right in front of my heart so that the heart can steer. Now, my little brain should be its helper. So the thinking part of me has to come down into my heart to help steer and to do the thinking that needs to be done.
3: God built us that way, steering from our hearts. But you may remember that humans ran into some problems in the Garden of Eden. Adam and Eve did not listen to God, and they caused us to have to leave the garden. If you're not sure what we mean, we made an episode in 2019 called Forgiveness Sunday. You can search for it on the Ancient Faith website or in the app and listen. It's a pretty interesting story. When Adam and Eve had all those problems, things changed for all human beings, and we got a little broken. Our minds got separated from our hearts. So our mind should be down in our heart helping out, but it got loose and it went up into our heads and now it's in charge. It's not supposed to be in charge, but it is in charge.
2: Now, in his book about this, Father Meletios says it's like if you were on your computer emailing your friends, okay? You would decide what to tell them and you would use the computer as your tool to do it. Well, what if after you went to bed one night, your computer kept emailing your friends? What if you didn't even know what it was saying? Your computer is supposed to be your tool. It's supposed to help you. But what if it just decided to suddenly take over, to be in charge of everything, and it started talking to people and sending them emails in your name? You are loving and kind, but your computer might not be. Your computer might not care about people's feelings, and it might not be interested in making the world a better place. It's not really supposed to be out in the world talking to people like it was a person.
3: Our brains were supposed to be our heart's helpers, but like that computer, they've gotten loose and they're running the show now. They make the decisions, often without even asking the heart what it wants to do. Our brains aren't always loving. They can be really selfish, and they don't always care if they hurt someone. Our brains often want to push others out of our way so that we can have what we want. Our brains can get bored being nice. They want to try new things all the time, and they can get very greedy. And our brains don't ask our hearts or our souls what to do. The brains just don't listen to the hearts. But your soul is in your heart. Your soul is the most precious and wonderful part of you. Your soul is the part of you that will live forever, and it's the part of you that loves people. Your soul is the part of you that communicates with God. It is the part of you that prays.
2: Most people think that our brains are supposed to be in charge, but they're not. We're just a little bit broken, but God can heal us. If we pray, if we go to church and we receive the sacraments like Holy Communion and confession, we're healed just a little bit at a time. Now, sometimes really holy people like church fathers will tell us that if we're praying a lot, our minds can come down to our hearts. They can come back where they're supposed to be. And as we become holier, our minds will learn how to sit in our hearts again, and we'll use our hearts to make our choices. Your heart knows how to choose what's good. And if we can let our hearts be in charge, we'll be able to be closer to God and make choices that please Him and make our hearts sing out with joy and love.
3: Now, here are some questions that you might want to talk about together. Each of us has a body, but we also have a soul. What is our soul?
2: Our souls are kind of like our truest selves. Our souls live forever in the kingdom of God.
3: Can you remember the Greek word for where our soul lives? And what is it like?
2: Our soul lives in our nous, which we don't really have an English word for, so we use the Greek word. The nous is the love heart. It's the heart that's filled with joy, or the heart that hurts when you see someone else hurt.
3: God created all of us humans to be led or steered by our heart and our nous. But something happened, and now our mind and our brain is leading us. What happened?
2: Adam and Eve did not listen to God, and they caused us to have to leave the garden. When Adam and Eve had all those problems, things changed for human beings, and we got a little broken. Our minds got separated from our hearts. So our mind should be down in our heart helping out, but it got loose and it went up to our heads and now it's in charge. It's not supposed to be in charge, but it is.
3: Now here's something else you can talk about together. We talked about how our brains were supposed to be our heart's helpers. But just like that computer, they've gotten loose and they're running the show now. And our brains just don't listen to our hearts. Can you think of a time when your brain did something without listening to your heart? Share it if you want to. Did you later think that maybe you should have listened to your heart instead of your brain? We also talked about how your soul, the most precious part of you, is in your heart. It's the part of you that will live forever, the part of you that loves people, the part of you that communicates with God. It prays. Can you think of a time when you listened to your soul and did what it was leading you to do? Share that if you want to. How did you feel when you listened to your soul and did what it wanted? Did you feel closer to God and others?
4: 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Elisa also hosts Raising Saints, Everyday Orthodox, and Light Streams In on Ancient Faith Radio. Christina hosts Let Us Attend on AFR, voices some of Ancient Faith Publishing's audiobooks, and reviews books for the Orthodox Christian Parenting blog. 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
5: O Lord, the blind man heard you passing on the road and cried, Jesus, Son of David, have mercy on me. And you called him and opened his eyes. Illumine the spiritual eyes of my heart with your mercy, that I may cry and say, Jesus, Creator of those on high, Jesus, Redeemer of those below, Jesus, Destroyer of those far beneath, Jesus, Adorner of all things, Jesus, Comforter of my soul, Jesus, Illuminator of my mind, Jesus, Joy of my heart, Jesus, Health of my body, Jesus, my Savior, save me, Jesus, my light, enlighten me. Jesus, my deliverer, deliver me from all pain. Jesus, my Savior, save me, the unworthy one. Jesus, Son of God, have mercy on me.

Holy Communion illumines, brightens, and sanctifies all the powers and senses of man's soul and body, and strengthens the soul in doing the commandments of the Lord and every other virtuous act. It is the true food of the soul and of the body, as our Lord says, "My flesh is food indeed, and my blood is drink indeed." Common bread is improperly called our daily bread because it strengthens only our body and not our soul. Properly and principally, the term daily bread denotes the body of our Lord and the Word of God because they strengthen the soul as well as the body. For this reason, those of us who have received spiritual regeneration through divine baptism must continually eat this spiritual food with warm love and a contrite heart. Just as breathing is necessary for life, and just as food is necessary for the sustenance of the body, so is frequent communion necessary for the life of the soul and for the sustenance of its substance, or rather, it is incomparably more necessary. St. Macarius of Corinth on Ancient Faith Radio.

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How many times have you found yourself contemplating one of my assertions or explanations about the Bible? Do you ever come away from the program feeling as though you had learned something new, attained an insight that will have serious ramifications for your approach to the Orthodox Christian life? 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And in that time, I have heard from countless listeners whose perspectives on the Bible have drastically changed after hearing something on my program, Search the Scriptures, and then later Search the Scriptures Live. It brings me so much joy and satisfaction to know that a weekly live show such as this one can actually affect minds and lives. Glory to God. That having been said, did you know that Search the Scriptures Live is not the result of my efforts alone? 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

The Psalter begins with the words, "Happy is the one who does not take the counsel of the wicked for a guide." These words immediately show us our final end, which is happiness. The hope of future goods, therefore, can help us to accept willingly the sufferings of life. For anyone traveling along an impassable road, the hope of a comfortable hotel is a relief. Merchants have to face many risks, and they find courage in the thought of making a profit. Farmers find the hope of the harvest cheers up their labors. In the same way, the great master, who is truth, leading the life of every human being to a good end, first of all shows us our reward, so that our gaze may go beyond the tribulations of the present and our spirit hurry towards the eternal joys. Happy is the one who does not take the counsel of the wicked for a guide. Yes, happy, because he will enjoy God, who is happiness par excellence. God, in fact, is perfectly good. He is the one towards whom all things tend. His nature is unchangeable, supreme dignity, superabundant love, an inexhaustible treasure. Basil the Great on Ancient Faith Radio.

God will not judge us about psalmody, nor for the neglect of prayer, but by because abandoning them, we have opened our door to the demons. St. Isaac the Syrian on Ancient Faith Radio.

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0: Hey everybody, this is Steve, and welcome to episode 34 of We Are Orthodoxy. Do you ever wonder what it really means for human beings to be both body and soul? Have you ever felt torn between two worlds? On the one hand, wanting to give yourself to the church while also feeling that part of you is being drawn somewhere else? Because if so, then I think you're really going to enjoy Christian's conversation with Rin. But first, let's hear what people are saying about We Are Orthodoxy. Creator25 gave us a 5-star rating and said, "I find these conversations to be quite frank. Our lives are never as cookie-cutter as we would like them to be. This doesn't mean that we can't pour out our humility, our struggle, and our faith into the conversation. The battle between good and evil is real, and we get a glimpse of individual care and sincerity with each episode. Great concept." Wow, thank you. And thank you all for listening now. When you're done, head over to Apple Podcasts or wherever you listen to podcasts and be sure to give us a 5-star rating and leave a review. We might read it on a future episode. Now, I'll turn it over to Christian for his interview with Rin.
1: Hi, Rin.
2: Hey.
1: How are you?
2: I'm good. How are you?
1: I'm well. I just want to thank you for taking the time to chat with me today, to be on the podcast. I think it's super cool. And I always, you know, I always like to kind of point out too, whenever somebody puts themselves out there as like, hey, I want to share my story, I always feel like it's something worth marveling at. So you were one of those people who are like, I think that like I would like to be on and I would like to share my story. So I think that it's just awesome that you took the leap and introduced yourself and now you're here. So thank you.
2: Thank you. Yeah, thank you for letting me tell my story.
1: Of course.
2: I'm excited to be here.
1: I'm excited to hear it. Obviously, I don't know anything really about it. A little bit in emails that you sent, but then, you know, it'll be a different conversation, I think.
2: Yeah.
1: But how did you end up coming across We Are Orthodoxy or deciding that you wanted to be a part of it?
2: Well, that is a long story. Suffice to say that I've been on a journey. I am currently a part of the Protestant, I guess, faith, but have been just kind of searching things out anyway. I have been looking into Orthodoxy and someone told me about B2B, and then I started searching more around things that were done by Y2AM, and then found you guys, and I've literally binged every single episode, and I've loved it. So it's been really nice to, it feels like, you know, a lot of times you'll find things that are, you know, people kind of talking at an audience, which is awesome, but it's rare that you find true conversation where you feel like you're really connected, and I think that's awesome, and I've loved listening to it.
1: Wow. Well, that's a cool path to kind of have gone the B2B Y2AM rabbit trail. You know, there's, I think that it's cool when like our stuff actually like connects somehow, but yeah, I'm grateful that you've loved it enough to want to be a part of the project and to kind of keep the conversation going, even from kind of like, you know, the place that you're standing. So I think you're probably one of the few, I think, that we've had that's like Protestant kind of looking into Orthodoxy. Like most people have either been in it and are in it or have been in it and left. Like we might have had like one other person on the show who's, I think, been on their way or looking into it. So super cool that you found it and wanted to share your story, which, you know, I definitely want to get to, but I also want to know just a little bit more about you. So can you just tell us a little bit about yourself? Like, what's your story?
2: Yes. So I live in Atlanta. My name's Rin Tomlinson. I am 32 and I used to be in pharmaceutical sales and moved to Atlanta and knew that that wasn't the route that God had me on. And then, so now I'm working for, an online nonprofit Christian. I mean, there's a lot of adjectives that you could put in front of the nonprofit, but, anyway, it's a nonprofit called Giving Company here in Atlanta. So I help to curate, websites and, do graphic design and things like that. So, that is what I do for work. I've been a part of a church here in Atlanta that is pretty well known. I have 5 little sisters and I just took 2 of my little, 3 of my little sisters to Jonas Brothers concert last night. I knew not a single word they were singing, but I was in it with them. They were having a blast. So anyway, yeah. So I've been, I grew up in Tuscaloosa, Alabama and went to the University of Alabama. Sadly, I did not want to go there. I wanted to go to Auburn, but anyway, it it ended up working out great. And so now I'm in Atlanta. I've been here for January 5th will be 5 years.
1: All right. So Atlanta for five years. You said that like when, once you moved there, you knew that what you were doing with pharmaceutical sales wasn't what God had for you. How did you know that?
2: So I'd been in it for about a year and a couple of months once I moved here. So it was beginning of 2016. And I had this, I mean, I don't really know how to explain it other than just like a like an encounter with the Lord. And I mean, I grew up Methodist. So like if you saw visions, like they're gonna put you in a home. You know what I'm saying? Like you're not, that's not like acceptable. Not really acceptable, but in the South, it's just not the norm. So anyway, I just, as I was driving down the road one day, I just like had this encounter. I mean, that's the only thing I know how to call it with the Lord. And since that point, I've not turned back at all. I mean, I felt like I just wanted to read every single thing I could find. And so 3 months later, I was in my apartment and it was like, I just heard, I guess it was the Lord. And I just felt like he was saying, I'm pulling you out of pharmaceutical sales and it'll be in July. And that is exactly what happened. It happened on July 13th and I was taken out for budget reasons, got another pharmaceutical job, was also taken out for budget reasons. Our entire team on that team was taken out for budget reasons. So I was like, okay, I hear you, you know? But yeah, I think that's the only way I can describe it, but it was really amazing to watch it all play out.
1: So then how did you end up going the nonprofit route? I mean, how did, once the pharmaceutical stuff was done, were you just like, okay, doing something else?
2: Well, I knew that I'd actually been praying about this company. A friend of mine that I went to church with and actually was in seminary with worked at this company. And I knew that I wanted to be in ministry, but I didn't know what that would look like for me and how that would kind of pull in all of my different, like the different gifts that God's given me. And so anyway, I'd been praying about working here for a long time. And right after I lost the second job due to budget cuts, my friend who worked here called me and she said, I'm actually going back into the corporate world and I want to recommend you for this job. Would you be open to it? And so I told her yes. And she put my name in and they weren't ready to hire for several months. So it wasn't until May that I was hired. It was a crazy story. I mean, I had already like accepted a job with a different company and just truly felt like I was going to hear from the company that I'm at now within the period of time that they had before I was supposed to start. Cause they gave me a 5 week period of time. And within a week I heard from this company and the day before I was supposed to, so the Friday before I was supposed to start at the other company, I got the offer from this company.
1: Oh, wow.
2: So yeah, it was pretty wild.
1: So what about now what you're doing? Is this like, is this the dream? Like, is this what God wants for you?
2: It's not the dream, but I definitely do feel really strongly that it's preparing me for what I do feel like the Lord has called me to. And I mean, there's a lot of different things that I feel like the Lord really has called me to in the space of ministry online, just maybe in a different aspect. So it's been really cool to get to walk this out, but also to get to meet different people who are already kind of doing that and help support them along the way because I'm learning so much that I never would have known before. Mm. So it's really great.
1: Yeah. Can I ask you more about that? So this is preparing you for what the Lord is calling you to, kind of like this, maybe some aspects of ministry online. What does that look like?
2: Yeah. So I have a dream of, I feel this is part of what led me to Orthodoxy, to be quite honest with you. I have been on a health journey for about the last 2 years. And I just started dreaming of a website that would help people, especially in the Protestant world, understand how to incorporate the practical everyday things of taking care of your health, taking care of your body in with the faith that you walk in. Because I feel like oftentimes we don't, I mean, I couldn't find where my body fit into my faith in the Protestant world. Like the only place that my body fit into my faith was for me to raise my hands on Sunday, you know, just in worship. And for quite a while, to be quite honest with you, there was just this almost oppressive thing happening where I just really didn't even feel the freedom to take care of my health because I was so afraid of vanity. And so my friend actually led me to Dr. Zielinski's podcast, who is now a friend of mine. And he is a functional medicine doctor, all the things. And so he was talking about health from a biblical perspective. And he and his wife are amazing. And so ever since I've found them, and I just have almost felt like the permission to step into that health journey. And so really what the dream is to launch something of practical help really to anybody, wherever they are in their faith walk, whether they be Catholic or Orthodox or Protestant, wherever they are. And just to help people see that, you know, the Lord is, he's given us so much knowledge that he wants us to use. Like, he is for our health. So that's the dream.
1: Yeah, that's cool. How did you end up kind of going the health route? I mean, what's that journey been like for you?
2: Well, it really feels very interconnected to the pharmaceutical thing. It almost feels like the Lord was like changing worlds. You know what I mean? Instead of being in the medication side of things, being in the prevention side of things. But the health journey for me was, I mean, it really, really started when I had to commute 55 miles one way to work. And then it's just, I mean, when you're doing that already, and then you're already in a sedentary job, your body will just, I mean, we're made to move. And so my body just started revolting, full on revolt. And I just started doing different things that I felt like would help. And what was crazy was I actually felt I had just used to drink Diet Dr. Pepper like it was going out of style. And so I quit doing that. And it was the hardest thing in the world. And actually, the kids that I babysit were like, "Miss Ren, you drink way too many Diet Dr. Peppers." And I was like, "Well, okay then." And so they gave me...
1: Quiet, children, go get Miss Ren another Diet Dr. Pepper.
2: It was so funny.
1: My juice.
2: Yes. And so they do, they have LaCroix at their house, and they were like, you know, if you've ever had grapefruit LaCroix, it's called Pamplemousse.
1: Pamplemousse.
2: So they were like, "Yeah, Miss Ren, go out there and get you a Pamplemousse." And I just got so tickled. That was so funny. Yeah. Oh my goodness. Yeah. It was so funny. So anyway, I had that and I was like, "Oh, this is actually good." And so I have not had a Diet Dr. Pepper since that day and have not looked back.
1: Congratulations. That's awesome.
2: Thanks. I'm really proud of it. And I'm just so thankful to them that they were like, "Hey, here's some tough love for you, Miss Ren." You know, like, I mean, and I'm thinking about it, like, what if I'm not going to let them have Diet Dr. Pepper, then why am I going to drink it? You know, like.
1: Totally. Doesn't make any sense.
2: No, not at all. And so anyway, that sort of, you know, kind of came into things. And so I was like, okay, well, I'm not going to have caffeine. What am I going to do? Like, what? And so I started looking up different vitamins that I felt like would go with the symptoms that I'm having. And then I went to church one night, and I was talking about kind of how I was feeling. And a friend of mine said, "You might have a thyroid problem." And so I went, like, I don't want to be on thyroid medicine for the rest of my life. And I know some people do have to be, and that's that route. But if I can prevent it getting worse and actually heal from it, I'd rather do that than anything else. And so I went home that night and I was listening to podcasts about natural things that you can do for thyroid. And it was every single vitamin that I had found on the internet that was supposed to meet my symptoms. And so it was wild. And so anyway, since then, it's just been a matter of figuring out, you know, what is it that makes my body feel like, you know, feel like I want to get up and move around and, you know, feel like I feel more healthy. And so that's been, it's been a fun journey because it's just, there's so much to learn, and I love to learn anyway. And so I've really, really loved kind of searching all of that out. And it is so empowering because you realize what you can do for you. You know what I mean? Like, when you learn those things and you can implement those things in your life, and it just almost gives you an avenue to be able to accomplish something.
1: Yeah, totally.
2: For yourself. So it's been a lot of fun.
1: That's awesome. That sounds super cool. And really, like, that, like, yeah, that takes a really kind of personal and close touch for you, you know, to have been able to, like, stand kind of on the door of, like, some sort of unhealth or something, and then be able, I like the way that you said that, right? Like, I don't want to have to just kind of, like, take medicine and, like, manage it. I'd rather heal, you know, prevent and heal.
2: Yeah.
1: Which I feel is really kind of like the the beautiful thing to healthy choices and healthy mm-hmm. living is that our bodies want to kind of repair, you know, that they're mm-hmm. they're made to repair.
2: Yeah.
1: Like if they don't repair, it's because in some ways we've, you know, generally speaking, you know, barring some sort of like exceptional disease or genetic to something, like, mm-hmm. you know, they'll do that. They'll get better. You get a cut, gets better.
2: Yeah.
1: You get a stomach ache, gets better. You, mm-hmm. like, just happens.
2: Yeah.
1: You also mentioned that you went to seminary.
2: Yes. For two semesters, my church did a partnership with Dallas Theological Seminary. So I was in that for 2 years. And then when I was out of work, I didn't have the money to go. And so I just kind of quit doing that and then haven't had the time or the funds to be able to go back. But it's been amazing because I've been able to go on this journey that I don't know that I would have been able to go on if I were in seminary.
1: Mm. Do you want to go back to seminary at some point or like do anything? I don't know. Any further theological education?
2: Well, probably not there. Sure. Yes, I would love to. I would love to learn more. And I would love to go back to wherever I find is what I truly feel like is the truth about the Lord. And that feels right now like the Orthodox Church. It's a big leap. And I know you, that's part of your story. And I know you made that leap as well. So, I think I would love to have that mostly because what I feel like I'm called to, I feel like needs to have some sort of backing there to be able to explain things from that standpoint.
1: Yeah. I love kind of like seeing how even already like all the pieces are kind of fitting into this like vision kind of for what you want, you know, like even with like the work that you do with the nonprofit kind of preparing you for something like running a website or anything like that, that movement from, you know, medicinal mm-hmm. management or whatever to kind of like preventative healthcare stuff. Like that's, you know, there's definitely like a movement toward some sort of like integrative whole on this that kind of, you know, combined even with the vision of like, you know, what does it mean then for, mm-hmm. you know, for humans to have bodies, not just only as kind of like accessories to life, but to like really be embodied. Like we are spirits that are embodied. We mm-hmm. don't exist one from the other. You know, there's no, mm-hmm. no way to somehow just treat the body like an unnecessary shell.
2: Yeah.
1: Yeah. It's cool to kind of see how all of that is looping. So now, you know, you're saying you want to go to where you find the truth about the Lord. Mm-hmm. And right now that feels like orthodoxy. So I guess it sort of seems like now is as good a time as any to just ask you the thing that I ask everybody. And that's if you were to describe your relationship with the Orthodox Church at this point as a Facebook relationship status, how would you do that?
2: It's complicated, maybe. Mm-hmm. Yeah. Mainly because I'm like 2 inches deep, like there's a whole ocean and I'm like, you know, tiptoeing into it. I feel like I've been submerged as much as I've gone and like looked into it just from a rational perspective and how many things I've read and all of that. But I feel like orthodoxy is something you have to experience. And I haven't been able to do that a whole lot yet, mostly because I'm a little bit scared, I'll be honest with you. But yeah, I would say it's complicated, but I'm also like crushing hard. That's not a status, but it is the truth.
1: Yeah. I'm crushing hard. I love that. Yeah. Okay. So maybe walk me through a little bit, because you're saying like, I've done a lot of like the looking into stuff kind of from this rational perspective mm-hmm. and submerged myself in like reading and all of that, but that experiential side of it, that's something that you haven't been able to touch as much.
2: Yeah, mostly just because I went recently to Vespers at a Russian Orthodox church, but I didn't know anything. I didn't understand what's happening at all. I mean, I gave my friend a play-by-play who, mm-hmm. this girl that I met on Instagram, which is how I meet all my friends. It's like a joke, running joke in my work and everywhere. But anyway, she actually didn't know me from Adam, sent me a book, and it was Matthew Gallatin's Thirsting for God in the Land of Shallow Wells.
1: Yep.
2: And so anyway, we've kept up. We've never actually met in real life, but she also converted from Protestantism. And so anyway, she messaged me and she was like, hey, how did it go? And I was like, here's my play-by-play. I had no idea what to do with my hands. I didn't know where to turn. I was like, why are these people, can we just bow one time? Three times feels like a lot. And then I was like, wait, now we're eating cake. Anyway, I mean, I was into the cake. Let me just say that. But
1: anyway,
2: more cake. Yeah. And so anyway, I think there has been a little bit of fear to step into that, but also more fear to step away from what I'm already in because I feel so loyal to that. I was supposed to go to the Cathedral of the Annunciation here in Atlanta with a friend of mine this past Sunday, and I slept through every single one of my alarms like a good 32-year-old does. And so anyway, actually I'm going with her somewhere tonight. So, or not tonight, Thursday night. So I'm excited about that. Cool. And it's having to do with young adults orthodoxy.
1: Mm-hmm. Okay, cool. Yeah. So talk to me a little bit more about the fear to both to step into and to step out of. I mean, because that is definitely like to have one foot in each camp sort of in some sense, like that puts you on pretty rough ground. Because I imagine in some sense, too, there's also maybe like a little bit of a fear of not stepping into.
2: For sure.
1: Like on the one hand, maybe I'm afraid to step into it, but I'm also a little afraid not to because I feel like I maybe know too much now.
2: 100%. Yes. Yes. Yes.
1: Yeah. So talk to me about both of those, kind of like all that fear stuff.
2: Yeah. I think in terms of the fear to step into, I will just tell you part of my journey to even learning about Orthodoxy involved me YouTubing videos of Orthodox services. And I was like, this is from Mars. Like, coming from a place where, and I don't mean that to be like disrespectful at all, but coming from a place where, I mean, it's a concert every Sunday and it's beautiful and I love it, but it's very, very different. And it looks to me, I mean, I look at it and I think, wow, like, they just invite you into the whole of it, you know, whereas being sung to and responding, you're invited into the process, which I think is beautiful, but also I don't know what to do. And so that's frightening. And also when I go to my church, I can wear, I mean, I don't have to dress. So I don't actually have the right clothes, I don't think, even to wear to an Orthodox church right now. And so those are something, you know, those are some things that, you know, we'll hold you back, I guess. But and not that anybody's been like, no, you can't wear that. But I mean, I think maybe it's me being more self-conscious than anything else. And then, I mean, I think the fear of losing or leaving my church is that I don't want to lose my people. And they have been my family since I moved here in January of 2015. So, there's a lot of fear there because I lost my mom. I'm going to try to say this without crying. I lost my mom very suddenly last October.
1: Oh, no.
2: And yesterday was her birthday. So it's a little fresh, just to be honest.
1: Yeah.
2: But anyway, so that just means that my people are just so special, you know, and when you lose somebody, that makes it even harder to try to leave something else, you know? So, because you're trying to find your place in the world and you've already got a place here. And so trying to find that somewhere else and also trust that the people that you already love are not actually going to go anywhere, that you're still going to have that relationship. Mm-hmm. You're just not going to be doing church with them. Yeah. There's just a lot of uncertainty, I think, around that.
1: That makes a lot of sense to me. Yeah. First of all, I'm so sorry that happened.
2: Thank you.
1: Those sudden losses are just so disorienting and so painful.
2: Yeah.
1: Especially when it's like someone so close to you, like your mom.
2: Yeah.
1: You know,
2: it was rough,
1: man. I can't even imagine. I mean, and so it makes sense to me, right? That like, hey, I got these people now who have been my family, who have been there, who have been through this with me. People that you are with when you found out, people that you are with when you had to process it all. Like, of course you wouldn't want to leave them.
2: Yeah.
1: Especially like if, you know, who knows? I mean, you wouldn't want to say like, hey, we're donezo or whatever. But if I go to a different church, does that maybe mean that we're done? I don't want that.
2: Yeah. Yeah. And I mean, I wouldn't, it wouldn't be me cutting those relationships off. I just know, and I go to a pretty large church and I love my church, but you know, when you're out of sight, it feels like you're out of mind, you know, especially when you're going to a big church and the focus is, you know, on creating an environment where people get to experience the Lord. You know, that focus just shifts to what's in front of you. And that is what's true in any big church, I think. So, I mean, it's not that I don't trust my friends, but I mean, there's just a fear there, just an uncertainty of, you know, well, if I'm not here, are you going to even think to reach out, you know?
1: Yeah, no, I mean, that makes a lot of sense. I think if I were in your shoes too, I, you know, standing on the brink of something like this, I think I would also feel afraid for sure of like, what's going to happen. I mean, who knows? Just because, like you said, it's uncertainty. There's no way of knowing what's going to happen any which way.
2: Yeah, for sure.
1: And uncertainty is not a fun place to be, you know?
2: No. Yeah, that's a whole topic.
1: Yeah, indeed.
2: In and of itself. Yes, I agree.
1: People much smarter and well-versed have had more things to say about it probably than you and I have ever could.
2: It's been a big part of this journey, I will say that.
1: Yeah. So, okay, I totally hear like that, how that would be really like a, is the word destabilizing fair?
2: For
1: the foot in, foot out, like fear of going into, fear of leaving, like unstable, the disorienting, I don't know, like paralyzing a little bit?
2: Kind of.
1: Okay.
2: I think, maybe, I don't know. I'll just tell you this. Before, when my only context of God was the understanding of the cross that looked like penal substitutionary atonement. And I don't know if everybody that listens to this podcast knows what that is, but it's essentially the view that in order to forgive us, God had to pour his wrath out on Jesus rather than being free to forgive us. And when I understood God in that way, uncertainty felt very scary because ultimately the God that I believed in wasn't actually good and kind. And so uncertainty in that space was very, very, very difficult and scary. And it just felt like, oh my gosh, I have to get everything right. And like, you know, it just was anxiety inducing, I feel like. But as I'm coming to understand God to look more like Christ, uncertainty feels like a really safe place to be. So I don't, honestly, I think I've become so much more accepting of uncertainty than I used to be. Mostly because I've come to know God as really good and really kind, thanks to ancient faith.
1: Thanks to ancient faith and the folks at Y2AM.
2: Yes, yep. No, I'm not kidding. That is the truth. That's really funny. For real.
1: Yeah. So. Well, thanks for saying that just like we rehearsed. I think that's...
2: No, it's the truth.
1: Yeah. Well, okay. So... That makes sense to me, kind of like the shift that maybe has happened there, right? Like growing up kind of thinking like of God as this wrathful, vengeful, you know, God who kind of needs to like kick somebody, right? Like, well, somebody needs to get a spanking. And I don't know, it doesn't have to be you guys, but like, maybe it'll be my son who didn't do anything wrong. Like surely he deserves it instead.
2: Yeah.
1: Someone's got to get hit.
2: I know.
1: Yeah, it doesn't make sense. But okay, so as you're kind of like making this like, you know, transition from, from like one kind of mind into the other, man, you know, there's just so many things that I feel like that I have questions

0: about kind of this like new crush that you've kind of got. Like, why? You know what I mean? Does that make sense?
1: Yes.
0: At all?
1: Mm-hmm.
0: Like, if you're so happy over here, then why?
1: That's a great question. So earlier this year, my pastor, who I have the utmost respect for and think he is awesome, so I don't want to say his name because he's well known around the world. But he did a sermon recently, and it was about the wrath of God, and it was situated around penal substitutionary atonement. But in the entire sermon, he didn't say anything about the enemy. He didn't say anything. I mean, you know, like, it was just all kind of like our fault, and like God had to do something about it. And the way that he pictured it was he positioned a bowling ball above a coffee cup, a black coffee cup, which was supposed to represent humanity. And at the last minute, right before he dropped the bowling ball, he replaced it with a white cup, essentially showing that he had, you know,
0: smashed Jesus
1: instead of us. And I just left with so many questions. I don't know if I can say this, but I was like, God, you're not an asshole, but that looks like, you know what I'm saying? Like, I got really blunt and very honest with God. I was like, that is not you. I don't think that that's you. I've never thought that that's you. So right now, my experience of you and my theology are not matching. And that doesn't, I mean, it started unraveling to me, Christian, in so many ways that I was like, oh my gosh, this is how this forms culture. Like, if we think that it is okay, or if we think that God is inviting us to celebrate the fact that he sent a whipping boy, no matter, I mean, no wonder so many people just don't even care about other people who are oppressed. You know, I mean, it's like, it just shapes so much. And not to say that every Protestant is that way, but I just know that it can just breed indifference in places where the scriptures actually call us to be very involved and lean in like Jesus did. And so anyway, that sent me on a journey, and it was, so that is specifically the reason why I don't feel like I'm going to get fed spiritually there in the right and emotionally, the best way. So that's why I feel like that's just not where I'm supposed to be right now.
0: Which is definitely so hard, again, because there's like that fear of leaving. Since your mom passed, like, is that kind of where you really fused into that community in some way and like felt the support and the love of the people around you? Like, did they go through it with you and that, like, that's when it really became like, these are my people.
1: Yeah. Several of them did. And there was a lot of support from, just from like my close friends at the church. I do think that their people were afraid or didn't really know how to support me in that. And so I, you know, once it was like, you know, a month passed or whatever, like, I just didn't have many families that were reaching out to me and being like, hey, come in with us, except for the family that I live with, who they are absolutely the best gift. Oh my goodness. But I just didn't have many people reaching out to me and being like, hey, look, can you want to come over? And like, well, you know, eat popcorn and watch movies, or, you know, I just, there wasn't a lot of like, let me move toward you because I know you can't move toward me while you're in grief. And so I just haven't witnessed a ton of that. But I also know that, you know, we live in a very busy city. Everybody has families and everybody has stuff that they already have going on. But I just do wish that not really that they had made different decisions as much as it is that I wish that our church really, focused on, you know, grieving with those who are grieving, pastoral care and family.
0: Yeah. I mean, even what you're saying here now too, like, kind of further, like, emphasizes what you said before, like, 'cause it feels like out of sight, out of mind, right? Like, even while all of this is going on and you're unable to move toward people in your grief, like, you're, you know, not necessarily kind of like, you know, I don't hear any kind of like resentment or bitterness.

0: but like maybe a little bit of an ache, like a wish that, you know, I wish that people could have come toward me while I was incapable of reaching out because I was so, you know, swallowed by what I was going through. But now I can hear why there would be some, maybe some hesitation even to want to go, because like, who knows if you, you know, started going to a different church, like, is that it? Yeah. You know, like, are we done? Are you like, are you gonna, I mean, you weren't there when I, even in some sense, when I really needed you, I still do, but you know, if I'm not seeing you every Sunday, like then what, you know, then are you suddenly going to show up or, you know, probably not. I don't know.
1: That's, I'm so glad that you said that, because that has been a big part of this is me seeing the lack of, you know, people feeling the comfort to actually, you know, engage with me about it. And so if they don't feel the comfort to engage with me about my grief while I'm in front of them, what's going to happen if I'm not, you know? And it's like, I think it's hard to be next to suffering when you've never suffered, because you so don't want that to be your reality. So you just, I mean, I did this. I know that I did this before I ever lost anybody, you know? I mean, like I would avoid suffering like the plague, because I was like, in Jesus' name, that is not happening to me. And then here it is, you know? And so it makes you vulnerable to sit next to people who are grieving, because it, you cannot sit next to grief and be indifferent about it. I think that's, you know, that's hard. And I don't blame anybody for that, because I know I do the same thing. And I think in that space, you're also like, oh, what do I do? You know, like, how can I be helpful to you? You know?
0: Yeah. You know, and even just I'm thinking right now too, right? Like, because suffering for the Orthodox is like such like a central kind of like component to redemption and transformation and all of that kind of stuff. And I mean, really, like, I mean, any kind of like wisdom, like spiritual wisdom involves some sort of transformation of suffering, not the obliteration of it or even the denial of it, but some sense where like suffering is kind of this unto new life, right? Yeah. Like the death and rebirth kind of thing. But even kind of like, you know, trying to kind of like square the circle or circle the square, I'm never sure which one I'm trying to do, but you know, the you're saying like the penal substitution stuff, like it forms culture, right? And if in the penal substitution, the only vision that we have for suffering is God's wrath, then like, of course we're going to be scared of suffering.
1: Yeah.
0: Because it's the wrath, it like equals the wrath of God, right? He took it out on Jesus so that we wouldn't have to suffer. Like that's the idea, right? He paid so that we don't have to pay. And so now when we see somebody in pain, we're like, well, we're not supposed to feel that. Like you said, in Jesus's name, not me.
1: Yeah.
0: You know?
1: Yeah.
0: Like, as if there's something, and that's where we get all these questions of like theodicy, right? Of like, why would God allow good people to like have bad things happen? Which was never the question that the early church asked. It was never the question that the Jews asked.
1: Yeah.
0: Right. But suffering was such a central part of the redemption story. Their question was not, why would you let this happen? But how long, oh Lord? Right. How long will we?
1: That's so good.
0: Their issues of lament. They're not, it's not theodicy, it's lament.
1: Yeah.
0: And there were people who knew how to lament together and people who knew how to grieve together. Because for them, suffering was, it's the cross. Like the cross is the central icon of everything, right? Like it's the suffering, it's a human being suffering.
1: Yeah.
0: And it is a God who suffers with human beings. Like that is the cross. And by bearing it, like it turns into this newness.
1: Yeah.
0: But it totally makes sense kind of in my mind anyway, like by not leaning into that vision and by instead leaning into this penal substitution where suffering is equals God's wrath. Like, of course, you know, you would feel isolated in it because who wants to touch it?
1: Right.
0: You know, or people are going to try to come up with like weird stuff to say to you of like, she's in a better place or she, whatever that kind of like, yeah, thanks, I know, kind of.
1: Yeah. Had not really thought about that from that perspective, but yes, you're right. And one thing that I did notice as I was sort of going down this journey towards Orthodoxy, I just was like, these people like appreciate to suffer. And I was like, I don't know if I feel good about that, you know? Like, yeah. that's a little bit of uncertainty that I'm not sure I'm down with, you know? And so like, you know, I was like, but that's just so beautiful. I mean, that is like, if you can still believe that God is good in the midst of your stuff, like these, like I read stories about the saints. That's crazy. Okay. Paul's new story. But I like was headed to these girls in my town who have started a Protestant towards Orthodoxy, like counseling group. It's like a night where they all get together. Anyway, I was headed over there. I was listening to a podcast on Midrash. So it's like the rabbinic interpretation of the Old Testament. And then the guy that was on the podcast was talking about that his favorite icon was I don't know what it's called, but it's the icon from St. Catherine of, it's some mountain.
0: Sinai.
1: That's it. It was a picture of Jesus and like one of his eyes looks different than the other and
0: all
1: this stuff. So I'm listening to this on the way there, had never listened to this podcast before, never a single episode from this exact podcast. And I get there and the girl's like, hey, I have a book for you. It's about St. Catherine of Mount Sinai. And I was like, bye. Like, what?
0: Yeah.
1: This is nuts. So anyway, I mean, and I read the story and I was like, okay, you want to teach me how to embrace suffering.
0: Mm.
1: And I mean, it's a whole new world. And that, the way you put it, I think helps me even to kind of pull back the lens on why is suffering avoided in some parts of the church and why is it embraced in others?
0: Yeah. So I'm curious, you know, for you about like what that, you know, what that journey, because I want to talk too about, but I feel like I'm definitely curious about like your experience of the obstacles for sure, because I think that's important as well. Because mm-hmm. I want to hear that, because I don't, obviously, like standing with 2 feet firmly in the church, to me it grieves me to hear that there's any obstacles for people. Mm. Like it pains me, you know.
1: Yeah.
0: Because I don't want there to be.
1: Yeah.
0: Like I want us all to be on the same team, you know. I want us all to be kind of like really in this mm-hmm. in some real sense. Not that we're not somehow all still mystically connected because of our, you know, shared personhood and mm-hmm. in this like suffering, like universal, right. Yeah. That we all participate in. But I do want to talk about that, but I also want to keep kind of asking you questions about your journey with suffering and kind of like what suffering has looked like vis-a-vis this journey for you, you know? So you read this book and you felt like, okay, I'm being taught how to embrace the suffering. What does that mean? First of all, like, I mean, I've barely suffered at all in my life. You know what I mean? So I'm kind of like, suffering, like we should talk about suffering. But at the same time, I'm like, we got a pretty simple life. Pretty easy. So what does it look like to embrace the suffering? And like, I don't know, where does that put you now?
1: I think realizing that like the picture of Jesus in between two other people is the picture of God suffering with us. And so thinking about that is going like, he understood grief and he understood suffering to the nth degree. And so if he is willing to go there and did it for the joy set before him, then I feel like I can trust that, you know, I can be uncomfortable in this space because he's in it with me, but also because there's a joy set before me too, you know? And so, I mean, that was not my view for a very long time. I mean, I mean, until I even started moving towards Orthodoxy, that, you know, my view coming from where I was all over the map. It was like, well, was it mercy? Cause she struggled with undiagnosed bipolar disorder and she would self-medicate with alcohol and Xanax. And so the combination of the two is what took her life. And so, I mean, I think like, was it God's mercy that he was taking her out of that torment or, you know, I mean, like those theories just kind of go all over the place, but
0: yeah.
1: You know, I think as I come to know more about what the Orthodox Church teaches, I have come to be so much more comfortable. I don't know if that's the right word, but I mean, truly that it has provided comfort to my soul to realize that I don't have to have all these theories about why it happened, but that I can still pray for her, that, you know, even though she's not here bodily, that her spirit lives, you know, and that I can still pray for her. And so I think that has been, you know, as I've moved towards Orthodoxy, just such a great comfort, you know? I mean, I think beforehand, there's just such a finality and such an uncertainty. And so you have to come up with all these ideas about what potentially could have happened. But I just feel like there's just a simple hope that I have now that I've discovered the original true faith. I don't know if that answered your question at all, but yes.
0: It's actually quite beautiful to me too. And I'm sorry if I keep kind of like interjecting with even stuff that like it brings up kind of in my mind. But like your vision, you're saying like Christ suffering between two people, right? Is like is the image of a God who suffers with humanity. And what I think is like, you know, I'm just trying to like weigh these things against each other in some way in my mind, maybe in a way that I never have. And so I hope it's okay that I'm working these thoughts out with you on your time.
1: That's totally fine.
0: But like in the penal substitution thing, right? It's like, oh, well, like bipolar and all of that stuff, like that is like the fallout of like being bad and like all of that kind of stuff. It's almost like fuel for punishment still, or evidence of like our badness or whatever it might be, right? But kind of from this other perspective, the perspective in the Orthodox Church, right, we can see like, yeah, sure, it's fallout from the fall, definitely, like you know, take away sin and death, you take away bipolar disorder, like that's just the, I think, the reality. And it's also still something that causes someone suffering. And so in the Orthodox mind, like our God is one who knows that from the inside. He's not a stranger to it. He suffered with your mom. Like there's no, you know, like there's no ifs or ands or buts about it. It's just like, it is what it is. Like he felt everything with her. He went through everything with her. And now, kind of like what I love that you're even bringing up is like there's at least some comfort, and like I don't need to have these ideas and all of this kind of like finality to try to take uncertainty and somehow bring some certainty into it. Like I don't need that, because what I can trust in is a God who is merciful and suffers with human beings and like knows what my mom has been in. Like he's that kind of God.
2: Hey everybody, this is Steve again. 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And now, let's turn it back over to Christian for the rest of the conversation.

0: And so now I can pray for her because like I still suffer with her and I suffer for her. And like, here I am missing her. Like that's suffering, you know, like it's all the same. It's all the same.
1: Yeah.
0: And it's God in it. So I'm just trying to like, you know, kind of see how that all fits.
1: Yeah.
0: Otherwise it's like, you just have to kind of like, the best that you can do if you believe in the penal substitution is that like, well, she's in a better place.
1: Yep.
0: Because like Jesus got smashed by the bowling ball.
1: Mm-hmm.
0: But now here it's like, well, I don't know. Like, who knows?
1: Yeah. Like, well, and especially,
0: but I know that God is good and merciful.
1: Yeah.
0: Like, I know that.
1: And especially if you're coming out of Calvinism and double predestination, which if you don't know what that is, don't look it up. I mean, you know what I'm saying? Like, but in double predestination, like the question still is, how do you know that you're chosen? You know what I mean? And so
0: if you were polite and good and nice, like that's how you know.
1: Yeah.
0: Like, but then it goes back, if you were not rude to people.
1: Yeah, exactly. And so that I think is another reason why we have to like make up these stories of certainty in our head. And part of me moving into Orthodoxy is I would talk to people from my church about the questions I was having and also the things that I was discovering in the scripture that didn't align with it. And there was so much angst in their soul. And they were so generous with their hearts and they tried to lean in with me. But anybody that sort of lives in that space or understands salvation from that perspective has had a very hard time holding space there. And it's not their fault. It's because of, you know, there's so much angst because, you know, you don't want to get it wrong if God's going to be pissed, you know? And so
0: step out of the elect or whatever that you never actually were a part of to begin with.
1: Yeah. It's dangerous out there. Don't you go questioning. But, and then, so I mean, when I went down this road, I was like, you know what? I want to know what's true. And I want to talk to everybody that I can until I find out. And so I reached out to several different churches. There's a church that's kind of more on the charismatic side, here in town called Square Church. I reached out to them. They were amazing. The girl that came to visit me, she drove 30 minutes to come and visit me. And we sat down for like 30 minutes. And then the very next day I met with an Anglican priest, here in Atlanta, who sat with me for about an hour. And then that night, I met Callie, that is the Greek Orthodox, that goes to the Greek Orthodox church here. And what I noticed the difference being was they were so comfortable in the mystery.
0: Mm-hmm.
1: And I was like, what is that? You know? And so as I was telling someone one day, you know, it's a lot more comfortable to be in the mystery with a God who looks like Jesus than it is to be in the mystery with a God who looks like Godzilla.
0: Whoa. Yeah.
1: You know what I mean?
0: Yeah.
1: I mean, that's just the honest truth. Like, we loved, and it almost just seemed like this disjointed Trinity, like talking about Jesus and the supremacy of Christ almost is like taking supremacy over the Lord and the Holy, you know, God, the Father and the Holy Spirit. Mm-hmm. And it just looked like a very like disjointed, mumbled view of the Trinity. And so if you do believe in a God who looks like, you know, who needs to punish sin in order to forgive it, which where did we even get that? When does forgiveness also equal punishment? I mean, there's consequences, but punishment, you're not forgiving if you're punishing. Mm-hmm. So anyway, if you're kind of along that lines with, you know, the God who punishes, you need to believe that Jesus is supreme because you know him to be good and kind. But really what that whole frame of thought does is you focus more on the finished work of the cross than you do the life of Christ, which he's invited us to live. And we don't focus on the ministry that he walked in, you know, and what his life actually looked like. And so there's just not as much emphasis, I think, on how Jesus walked through the world versus how Jesus died, much less the fact that he, you know, was resurrected and that is what all of our salvation hinges on, not necessarily the way in which he died, right? But the fact that he got up from the dead. So anyway, I say all that to say, I mean, I forgot your question already, but I think
0: it's okay, I kind of did too.
1: We're coming back to being able to suffer and be willing to step into the sadness with a God that is not out to punish me makes me feel like suffering is actually an invitation versus a verdict that I've been handed. Do you know what I mean? Mm. Or like,
0: say more. This is what do you mean?
1: Yeah. So, I mean, I think when you think about suffering in the context of punishment, then you think about suffering being, you know, like the sentence that you've been given versus when the God that you serve and love has chosen suffering so that you could better know him. Suffering seems more like an invitation than it does a sentencing.
0: Because he's ready to meet you there?
1: Yeah. And because he's done it for me and gone before me in that. Mm. And he knows that it's soul forming, you know, like he's in it and wants to meet me there and show me like how that impacts and changes our soul when he's in it with us, you know?
0: Yeah. So then with this kind of, this element here, like, this is big human existential question stuff, right? Like,
1: yeah.
0: What is suffering? What is a lifetime for? Like, why do I live, you know, when there's pain, like all of it. I mean, really, there's mm-hmm. like all these kinds of questions wrapped into this. And I love what you said here too, that like the Orthodox that you've met kind of seem to be comfortable with the idea of sitting in the mystery, kind of letting it all be a part of, you know, kind of this like more non-dualistic way of thinking, right? Like mm-hmm. Either joy or suffering. There can actually be joy in suffering, amidst suffering, or, you know, whatever.
1: I almost feel like
0: whenever people say like in spite of suffering, like that, to me, that always seems mm-hmm. like not accurate, I guess, of like, because that's not joy. Like there isn't joy in suffering. There's joy despite suffering, but not while you're suffering. Like that's not, there's actually no joy there.
1: Right.
0: And I don't feel like that's fair. But okay. So you know, as you're making this journey, as you're making this turn and kind of like looking east for answers, mm-hmm. like you obviously you're finding yourself kind of coming into some obstacles. Do you feel like those, maybe this is a little messy question, so I'm trying to figure out how to ask. Like the people who are capable of sitting in the mystery, are they more inviting to you with your suffering? Do they want to hear it more? Are they more capable of making room for your grief?
1: I think that they would, but I don't know necessarily. I mean, I've met with those people. Well, except for Callie, I've met with those people one time. Mm-hmm. I do get that sense, but I've not continued down that road. So, I don't know. I can't really say yes or no, but I do feel like the other thing that I feel like you're going to get with any sort of smaller church, but especially churches that give you godfathers and godmothers, you know what I mean? Like you're going to get a sense of family and a sense of community where like, you're definitely not going to get that in a mega church. Even if you join a small group, you're not going to get that. And family feels like a scary thing for me right now. Like it's scary to step into, but also scary to not have. And so, mm-hmm. I mean, I think when you're going into that, like that's one of the things that scares me kind of about going into the church is that that's going to be a part of it. I know without a doubt, like these people are going to want to do life with me. And that's a little scary when you're coming out of a place that's, you know, not really mm-hmm. about that, you know, not that they're not about it. They just don't really provide places like a small group or something like that. Of people who are like actually family, who are talking to you day in and day out, you know? And so that is a little bit kind of scary to step into, I guess.
0: Can you say more about kind of like the ambivalence that you feel there, right? Like scared, again, is that scary? Is that place in between, I feel like that you're in a lot, mm-hmm. you know, the kind of getting comfortable in that uncertainty. But it's scary to step into the idea of like having this family, mm-hmm. but it's also scary to not have that. Mm-hmm. So can you just help me again. Like what is so scary to you about the idea of people actually wanting to do life with you?
1: That's a great question. I think that's really informed by a lot of what I've walked through in the past year. There were those two jobs that, you know, that didn't work out for budget cut reasons. My dog died of my dog of 17 years. And then my mom passed away. And like, there's something, you know, I mean, I'm walking through this healing of trauma right now. And so both of them were so worth loving, but loving something that much, or not just something, but someone, loving someone that much, you can't do it without knowing that you're risking losing them. And so that is, it's scary, especially when you're healing from it. Because one of the things that is such a big fear for me right now is that I'm going to lose someone else. And I think if anybody lost anybody, whether it's in a really traumatic way or not, that fear just creeps in, because that you realize that it's a reality and that it could happen, versus like as you're walking all the way through your life and, you know, that never happens and you feel like it's not actually going to ever happen because you feel like you're invincible. We all do. And, you know, now that it's a reality in my life, like one of the biggest fears is that I'm going to lose somebody else. So if I were to invest in family at a new church, losing them is very scary, which is one of the reasons why it's scary to leave where I'm at now. So yeah, it's just tough, but it's also very worth it, because you can't, I mean, life is, we're meant for each other. You know what I mean? Like, we're just all made to be in community with each other in the Lord. And life just isn't worth living without love. Even if you risk it all. I mean, and I think Jesus is a perfect picture of that, right? Like, he lived his life with his whole heart, knowing, like, he chose to love people he knew would turn on him. And so he's the one, you know, ultimately suffering and passing away and then coming back to life. But it still was a love lost. You know what I mean? Like, when he was in the tomb, or it felt like that to them. And so, like, how do you live your life with your whole heart, knowing that something could or will happen, and still be comfortable in that suffering, or still be brave enough to step into it? And I think that comes a lot with healing. Mm-hmm. I don't know.
0: So to what degree then does this kind of, like, you know, because I feel like you're talking about something that probably doesn't really get talked enough about in the church. And really that's like, well, that is our relationship with grief, mm-hmm. and how pervasive it is to just about every area of life. You know, that it's not just kind of like this isolated thing, you know, like, oh, I'm just grieving about like my mom dying, but it's like, not only I'm grieving and processing all of like what I've believed life to be up till now. Like, mm-hmm. I didn't just lose someone, I lost the world as I knew it.
1: Yeah.
0: Now I'm into this like world as I don't know it, without them, without whatever, like, this is a new world. This is a new world that I'm having to step into, and things have really kind of become disordered for me in a way that they previously were not.
1: Yeah.
0: And that is like really, really terrifying. And it's not something that just saying, well, God has another angel in heaven, or she's in a better place, or whatever, can fix. It's just not, it just can't be, mm-hmm. you know? So I'm really grateful that you're bringing this up. And then even some of like the fear that comes from wanting to, you know, the fear of maybe making new connections, losing the ones that you have now, like, mm-hmm. it makes sense to me just how much that kind of, because to me, it sounds like, Rin, and you're not telling me if I'm wrong here, but it sounds to me like you've made up in your mind what you believe.
1: Mm-hmm.
0: Is that true?
1: Give me some more context. I mean, I think I know where you're going with this, but give me some more context of what you're...
0: Like, you've already decided in your mind that like orthodoxy is like, this is like where it's at.
1: Mm.
0: The theology, the history, like, mm-hmm. you know, I found the ancient true church, like those were words you said. Yeah. And like you're crushing hard, like all of that kind of stuff. I think like this is what it sounds like to me. Mm-hmm. You have to tell me if I'm off base there.
1: No, you're right.
0: Yeah, that's what it sounds like. Mm-hmm. And yet there's this other part of you, there's these other parts of you, maybe your heart or maybe your feet, that are seeming a little bit unwilling to like follow your mind.
1: Mm-hmm.
0: Maybe it's fear. Maybe it's, you know, I don't know. Like it's just that fear of loss, I think, that is so important and so big to pay attention to. So what I'm curious about in some ways here is like, to what degree then do you feel like that's kind of like where you're finding yourself lodged, is in this fear of like further loss or this fear of like forming those new connections? To what degree does that play into like the obstacles of entering the church versus things like, you know, not having the right wardrobe? Because it could be all be the same. I'm sincerely curious. It's not like a leading question.
1: No, it's a great question. I think it is. I mean, those are just on different planes, I think, you know, I mean, maybe just the combination of them all is like, I feel like girls don't understand this, but like you see this like amazing dress that you want to wear and you know, that's your dress, but you're like really afraid you're not going to fit into it. And also like, once you do try to fit into it, you're going to realize like it's the perfect fit, but then like you realize that all your fears were not actually valid. So then, I mean, there's just like all of this. I mean, it just all kind of fits together, to be quite honest with you. It's kind of like,
0: Is orthodoxy the dress? Yes.
1: Sorry. Yeah. It is. And I see it and I'm like, oh my gosh, this thing is gorgeous, but it's like, I don't even know how to wear that. You know, I don't even know, like, I don't know how to step into that at all. And so anyway, I mean, I think it's just a combination. I don't really know that it's like to one degree or another. I think it's just like all of those things mixed up in a bowl. Cause I don't really separate them out as I'm processing when I'm going to like step in fully. I will tell you what's been so beautiful is that there have been so many people that I've found accidentally that I already knew that I've converted to orthodoxy after I started this journey. And I was like, whoa, oh my gosh, like this is happening to other people. It's not just me. And they have been so wonderful. And they've also, you know, converted from Protestantism. So they've been really helpful in being understanding of where I'm coming from, which I think has been a really beautiful part of the journey.
0: I love that. You know, to have anyone that can kind of stand in it again with you and kind of like, because I think that you're, you know, what you're saying, right, is it's like, I want to go back to kind of like the metaphor of the dress a little bit. Mm-hmm. I see the dress, afraid to try it on because you're afraid that it's not going to fit, but maybe also equally afraid that it's super going to fit. And then that means you're actually going to have to do something with it.
1: Yeah. Yep.
0: Like wear it somewhere. Like,
1: yes,
0: you know, go show it off or whatever. But I guess what I'm, you know, what I'm curious about, because you've seen people who've, you know, who've gotten into the dress, mm-hmm. they've tried it on, it's fit them. They probably had their own fears. They probably had their own questions and hesitations, mm-hmm. all of that kind of stuff. Please don't hear this as me like pressuring you, but I'm really curious, like what would it take for you to try the dress on?
1: Well, I've been to Vespers and I'm slowly involving myself in that world with the friends that I've met. And I mean, trying to involve myself in the places where I feel most comfortable. I'm going to a young adult thing this week. And so I think a friend of mine says, when you fall in love with the people of God, you fall in love with God, which I'm already in love with the Lord. But I feel like that's so true with the church too. When you fall in love with the people of the church, then you fall in love with church. But it also, when you know that the people of the church are loving, then you fall in love with the church itself, even though it feels like it came from Mars. Do you know, like from a Protestant perspective, again, not trying to be disrespectful, that's just what it feels like.
0: Yeah, totally.
1: But it's also the most beautiful thing in the world. I was like, what is this magnificent thing I have come across? But so yeah, I mean, I think I'm stepping into it where I feel like I can. And honestly, that feels like a risk to me right now. And totally. Especially walking through grief, it's like, okay, here's another thing for me to grieve, you know? But I feel like my boss is, I'm an Enneagram 9 and she's an 8, but I have an 8 wing. And one of the things that she told me when, she lost her husband, her first husband, she was 23 years old. And so we've been walking through so much of this grief journey together. But I asked her when my mom passed away, I said, what did you do? How are you walking around right now? And she said, I made a list of all the hardest things I needed to do. And I did them all first. And I was like, well, that sounds very Enneagram 8 of you to do, but you know, like, and I have just this like special place in my heart for Enneagram 8s because they're just amazing.
0: I'm sorry, what did you say your number was?
1: Nine.
0: Nine.
1: Mm-hmm. Nine, wing eight. And so, I mean, I think that's been, even though it does feel very risky for me right now, because I have walked through so much, what I feel like has been really beautiful has been just this like encouragement from her, even though she wasn't encouraging me about this, but the encouragement from her to be like, hey, make yourself uncomfortable. You're going to need to, and you will actually move through this quicker if you do make yourself uncomfortable, which is a lot of encouragement for a nun. If there's any nuns listening, like, that is, we do not like to not be comfortable. We are just not about that life. So, I mean, I think there have been some steps that I've taken that, you know, I may not have taken without that encouragement, which has been really good. And she didn't even know she was encouraging me about that, but that's where it really came about for me.
0: That's cool. I love that. I mean, and I think you're speaking into something that seems to me to be universally true. And so I'm going to ask it through a question that I think I know the answer to, but like, do you find that as you kind of like create these more like kind of like deeper relationships, all of that kind of stuff, that it's a lot easier to try to get into that dress?
1: Yes. Yeah.
0: That makes so much sense to me. You know, and like the way you articulated it there, if you fall in love with the people of God, you fall in love with God, fall in love with the people of the church, you fall in love with the church. And that to me is like, oh man, it just seems like it makes so much intuitive sense. You know, like if you like the people that are there, you will want to be around them. So you go to where they are. That is not a good, it's not a good game plan. Mm-mm. Even if you have the right theology, even if you have whatever, you know, because it's lived, then like, who cares? Like, I don't want to be like you people.
1: Yeah.
0: You know, like, you guys are mean and fighting with each other all the time. And I don't know, it bums me out. And like, I don't want to be a part of that.
1: Yeah.
0: It's too much. It's way too much.
1: Yeah.
0: So that I think is, you know, you're speaking to something I think that is important and universally true, that like the more that we have those connections, the more that we have those places where we feel like, you know, like we can be known and where people are interested in us, like the more we want to be around that. And so I think that that's, it's cool that you're kind of feeling that that's where things are for you now.
1: Yeah.
0: Well, we've been talking for quite a while, but it seems like it went really quickly. I just have, you know, maybe one more question, but I want to ask you first, is there anything that you really feel like, you know, I really wish that I would have said this, or like, there's something I really wanted to like bring up, or kind of the, like an essential part of your story that maybe, because I was too curious about other things that I cut you off and you didn't get to share.
1: So I don't know if you've ever heard anybody tell you that yoga led them to orthodoxy, but I know that's not like a thing that the Orthodox Church is about. But
0: Actually, one of the people I interviewed on here was a yoga instructor.
1: I know. I listened to her episode because of that.
0: Yeah.
1: And so, that's awesome. Well, people had always told me, especially in more charismatic streams, like yoga's from the devil, you know. Mm-hmm. And so I know there's a religion of yoga, but then is because the practice is so good for your body, like, we've got to find some middle ground. So I YouTubed, that's a verb, Christian yoga. And this girl, Caroline Williams, who's now a friend of mine, has an entire channel where she does prayerful yoga, scripture-led yoga. And it changed my life. Like, when I, the first time I did it, I was like, why are we not embodying our faith? Like, this is what has been missing. Like, I feel like I'm able to move my rational knowledge down into my heart as I move my body. I don't know what the connection is there, but I'm just telling you, it works. And so I would talk to friends about it and they would be like, yeah, I don't know. I mean, just raise your hand and worship, I guess, or get on your knees, or, you know, it's like, okay, but there's gotta be more than that. There's got to be more than that. And then the fitness of our bodies even will encourage us to lean into the Lord more, I feel like, because when you feel like worshiping, you're going to do it, you know? And so anyway, that really started making me think. And I just knew that. And then in February of this year, I had a dream where I was in this house with a bunch of TV preachers, like from TBN. And all of a sudden, me, Levi Lesko, and Stephen Furtick all rushed out of the house and we knew that we needed to find something called the Church of the Holy Sepulchre, which I didn't know existed prior to this dream. And when I looked it up, I was like, oh, okay.
0: It's a thing.
1: It's a thing. You know, and I mean, I didn't even look up what it actually was, just that it was a thing.
0: That's crazy.
1: Isn't it wild? I mean, I was like, okay, it's a thing. So I dropped it and I was like, okay, well, here we go. So as I'm kind of like walking through this, and after I heard that message about the bowling ball and the wrath of God and all that disturbing mess, I was listening to a podcast one day and there was a guy on there named Brad Jersak, who's a convert to Eastern Orthodoxy from Calvinism. And he wrote a book called A More Christ-Like God. And he was talking about the Eastern Orthodox view of the gospel, and how they view the Bible and what, you know. And I mean, everything in my bones was like, this man is a heretic, like, because that's like what you're taught to think, you know? And so, but I was so drawn to it and I was like, oh, I want to know more about this. And so I just started looking it up and looking it up. And so I got into like some deep YouTube videos of Orthodoxy. And then I happened upon the miracle of the Holy Fire. And when I opened it, it was at the Church of the Holy Sepulchre. And I mean, I just about came out of my skin. I was like, no way. Wow. And so first of all, that's just amazing. Like, I'm going to go to that at some point in my life. But as I started realizing, like, it just felt like the Lord had been leading me towards this very embodied faith that incorporates practice like yoga does, right? That it's a journey and it incorporates practice in the faith. It just felt like that was where the Lord had been leading me this entire time. And I didn't know, but it's the best news I've ever heard about God. Mm. But also I was very frustrated that I had never heard about it before.
0: Totally.
1: I know that it's not a very evangelistic type of, I don't know, religion, part of Christianity. And to be honest with you, that frustrates me because you have the best news there is about the Lord. And people need to know that they're that loved. And how can we let love motivate us toward that end of letting people know, like, hey, you are cherished by the Lord. And he has done so much for you and is with you. And I mean, I was very frustrated at first. But then as I've come to know just a little bit more about it, I mean, obviously there's no bitterness or anything like that, but just for the sake of other people, like I mean, what can be done? You know, I mean, I think that's like my action point of just like, I would love to see more people get to know about this really good and really kind and very Christ-like God that you know about.
0: Yeah. I mean, I'm with you.
1: Yeah.
0: You know, like it is one of our hierarchs once commented that, that Orthodoxy was the best kept secret in America. Mm-hmm. He did not mean that as like a thing that we should be proud of.
1: Yeah.
0: But really is like something that we needed to correct. And there is like a certain kind of like, you know, I think in some ways, like we're missing something for sure, you know, in that way. And I think they're also in some ways it's born out of like, kind of like a weird confidence, right? Of like, well, we're not going anywhere, so we'll be here if people want it. You know what I mean? Like,
1: yeah,
0: it's one of those kinds of things as well. But I also think that there's maybe like a little bit of that, like, I don't know, laziness or something. I don't know.
1: Yeah.
0: But I think it's just, it's not part of the culture really that, you know, that Orthodoxy was probably bred in some ways. But then again, you like look back to the apostles and that's all those guys were doing. Oh, they couldn't mm-hmm. stop talking about him.
1: Yeah.
0: They were arrested for it. They, you know, it's like one of my favorite stories in Acts is when Peter and John are in the temple and the Jews are like, you guys, you can't do that anymore. And they're like, okay, we won't. And then like the next day they come back to the temple and are preaching again. Mm-hmm. And they're like, dude, yeah. we told you. And they're like, I know, we can't help it.
1: Yeah.
0: And I feel like that is exactly where we need to be. Because of course we talk about what we love. So I appreciate your frustration.
1: One of the things that has helped me so much in my journey, and of course, like I'm a dreamer anyway, so I'm going to dream up like, how can we do this? And I'm like, not even a part of the church yet, but you know, I'm like big dreamer. So, one of the things that has helped me so much that I've actually posted quotes from on Instagram, and it just stirs everybody up, is the Orthodox Study Bible, because it has all the notes from early church fathers and such, especially the notes around the cross and around when Jesus cries out, "Why have you forsaken me?" And just around the understanding, like in the prodigal son story, I finally looked at that and was like, where's the punishment there? There's not. Like the sacrifice was like the reconciliation meal, like that. And it was there for a religious sacrifice, but it was like, that was the meal that they partook of. And then hello, Eucharist, like that's exactly what that was. And I saw it through brand new eyes and I was like, oh my gosh, this is insane. And so I think, I mean, just if you were to ask me, what is one step that we can make toward helping people gain the knowledge of the true gospel that matters to our soul, and not just to our soul, but to our society? Because if societies are built around this legalistic view of sin, then people are going to just keep being berated for what they've done and then shame heaped on them versus people embracing the broken. You know what I mean? And I think if people can understand that more, whether that be, you know, people meeting with pastors that are not Orthodox in your town and talking to them about it, like, what can you do? I mean, I think that has been such an amazing resource for me. And I didn't even know that it was a thing until Callie showed it to me. And so, I mean, I think that that is an amazing resource that I don't know that a lot of people necessarily know about, but I mean, that would be a suggestion that I would have.
0: I think that's definitely something that, like, we need lots of ideas on still too. Like, so anything that you're, you know, any suggestions, I'm always like, yeah, let's hear all the suggestions, which is actually always kind of like 100%. where I end the conversation as well. Right. And not just in terms of like kind of maybe like that interdenominational conversation and sharing kind of on a more global scale. But what I am curious about, and maybe what you can even speak to in some real sense. Mm-hmm. And again, first of all, I am so grateful for your time and for what you've brought into the conversation. Like, this question of grief is one that I've wondered about for some time, and so I'm grateful that you would be able to share your experience with me and with anyone listening. So my last question then is, like, if you were to know, right, that people at Orthodox churches, priests, bishops, young adult leaders, lay people who just care about young adults, it's kind of a two-part question. Specifically, what would you say to them to say, like, hey, this is really what young adults in general are needing from y'all? And what would you say that those who are grieving need from us as well?
1: The answer, I think the overarching answer, is presence, but get a little bit below the surface on that. I mean, I think we're living in, I mean, at least I'm a millennial, so I'm in this group of people whose fathers may have been at war, they may have been absent, you know, and so the millennial generation is being fathered by people who weren't taught how to father. And that's not as a whole, but I mean, you know, not everybody, obviously, but in large part, that was like the generational, you know, thing that was happening at the time. And so I think if there are people who truly want to lean into young people that are pouring into the Orthodox Church, by the way, particularly from Protestantism, because there's such a deconstruction happening in the church at large right now. I think the thing is to invite, and this would be with grief too, but just to invite people to come in, and you don't have to talk to them about your faith. You can if you want, but I think people, we don't necessarily know how to value presence. So we don't know that we need it. I mean, we live in, you know, the digital age. And so if there's something that someone could do that's very simple, but very profound, is offer your presence to people, even if they don't necessarily know that they need it or haven't asked to spend time with you, but to create space for them. Because if they know that they're safe with you to be vulnerable, then they're going to believe that God is safe too. Mm. And so I think that's really the biggest thing that the biggest thing, we all just want to know that we're invited. We want to know that we're invited to the table, whether it be to someone's house or into the kingdom of heaven. We just want to know that we have an invite. And whatever you can do practically in the world to show people that that is the heart of God, that's the heart of the God that you love, and it's becoming manifest through what you're doing. You're just further extending the invitation to come and be a part and come and live in this kingdom that is coming. And I think that would be my thoughts on that.
0: I love that. Just that idea, right, of knowing that we want to know that we're invited, that we're, you know, that we're wanted at the table, that we have a seat. I think that's so huge and so important. Mm-hmm. And yeah, I think you touch on a really good point that with kind of like the digital stuff, we don't even know how to make sense of presence, like what that means, or even know that that's a thing that we need. Mm-hmm. And yet so many of us are achingly lonely, mm-hmm. and we can't put words to it. So I think you just did, though, you know, we need space to know that we can be known, to be seen. Rin, thank you so much for this conversation. Thank you so much for sharing your journey.
1: Thank you.
0: And I'm really, you know, excited to hear more about like what happens for you. So
1: yeah,
0: let us know.
1: I will keep in touch. I will for sure. Yeah. Thank you. This has been awesome. Thank you so much.
0: Hey everybody, Christian here. Thanks for listening to my conversation with Rin. As you can see, Rin is at a pretty cool part of her journey. She's discovered Orthodoxy, and as she has said, she's crushing hard. Obviously, with so much going on in her life, coming up on 1 year of grieving her mother's death, it's quite significant that she has found some kind of solace here, in the comforting arms of the Church. What's amazing to me is that she describes the way that she has come to see the love of God as truly manifest in Orthodoxy in a different way than she found in her evangelical church. She likes the story that is being presented to her, and she finds it compelling as a vision of a good God who loves humankind. Unfortunately, I don't know that the story that Rin is finding in Orthodoxy is necessarily the story that we always tell in Orthodoxy. Perhaps we give the right words, and perhaps we say the right things about this God, but when it really comes down to it, maybe the story we actually live is different. Maybe we're more concerned with other things than bearing witness to the God of all, to the God whose love is stronger than death. Perhaps the stories of our ministries are that we are more about being right, or being Greek, or even being Orthodox, than we are about proclaiming Jesus Christ, the one in whom we live and move and have our being. We Are Orthodoxy depends on gathering the stories of young adults like Rin. Every story matters, and every story deserves to be heard, whether that story has led to involvement in the church or whether it's led away from the church. We want to know about it either way. So if you or someone that you know has a story that you think should be shared, tell us. You can contact Y2AM by email at y2am@goarch.org. You can message us on Facebook, or you can tweet us at y2am_official. Didn't like the podcast? Tell us why. We welcome all comments and suggestions. 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Thanks, and I'll be back with you all in a couple of weeks with a brand new episode of We Are Orthodoxy.

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1: At Ancient Faith Ministries, we present our content with the understanding that viewpoints vary on how to apply Orthodox theology to today's world. 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

0: transforming our lives in Christ. Meditations, sermons, classes, and lectures from St. Spyridon Greek Orthodox Church in Loveland, Colorado. Father Evan Armitas is priest at St. Spyridon's and the host of the live call-in program, Orthodoxy Live. Here he is with today's lesson.
1: Good morning. As we get underway, we are still in Luke 12. Yesterday we had a beautiful brunch here at the church with about 50 seniors, and one of them said to me, "Father, I just have one question. I'm getting older, and I'm wondering if you're going to finish John before I die." And my response was, "I wonder if I'll finish it before I die." We've spent obviously a very long time,

0: you know. And in all of the beautiful and incredible ways in which that truth has been revealed to us. And so in some ways, I don't really have a desire to go fast. I'd rather go slow. My mentor used to say, well, you can be fast or you can be accurate. So I guess we're being accurate, maybe. Today, also, just a sharing. Here, Gary, there's a spot right there. Yeah. Well, and then you get an A. You get an A because you're right by me.
1: So. I don't know.
0: Okay, be my.
1: I get a little nervous about sitting next to the teacher, and even worse, next to my priest.
0: Yeah. Priest and teacher.
1: Yeah. Okay. Well, teacher I can handle. The priest, I'm
0: priest, you're not sure. I was gone last week, and that's why we didn't have Bible study. And the reason I was gone is I traveled out to Ligonier, Pennsylvania.
1: Oh,
0: and I spoke at a conference at the Antiochian Village, which is located just outside Ligonier on 500 acres. And there's a conference center, retreat center there. And I got to meet some of Ina Odell's old friends. Barley, especially, and Barley's a lovely employee of the retreat center, who I got to share a little coffee with and a snack, and we had just a lovely conversation. But the bigger thing that I got to do was I got to go to Saint Raphael's grave. So one of the American saints is buried there. So far I've seen St. John in San Francisco and St. Raphael in, he was of Brooklyn. Yo. I mean, I think anybody who serves as a priest in Brooklyn becomes a saint, but bad priest jokes this morning. But, and so it was a really incredible experience. I was scheduled to speak three times for an hour and ended up speaking 8 hours. They kept increasing the number of sessions. It was quite incredible. Anyway, if you ever get a chance to go to Antiochian Village, they hold stuff all the time. Women's retreats, men's retreats, college retreats. Go. It's an exceptional space and place, and I was really blessed to go. Today, my hope is we will close out this long section that ends in verse 34. And hopefully we can turn our attention to the next section. Like many of Luke's chapters, it's a long chapter, fairly complicated, a lot going on. And you know, Luke retains a lot of his distinctive features as he goes through this chapter. But we've basically been, the last couple of sessions, in a section related to the idea of greed and anxiety, or, you know, money and possessions, okay? The last time that we were together, we had closed out verse 25, and we were just about to pick up on verse 26. I'm going to take these next three verses together, 26 through 28. So I'll read them, and then we'll kind of speak about them a little bit here. If you then are not able to do the least, why are you anxious for the rest? Consider the lilies, how they grow. They neither toil nor spin, and yet I say to you, even Solomon in all his glory was not arrayed like one of these. If then God so clothes the grass, which today is in the field, and tomorrow is thrown into the oven, how much more will he clothe you, O you of little faith? So, you know, sticking with the overall, you know, arc of this passage, you know, it's about the worries and anxieties and sort of the brain space we give to daily needs, you know, whether that be food or clothing, or possessions in general, even housing, and then sort of like the money that we've socked away for the rainy day, right? And all the concerns that we have. So when we look at this,

0: You know, in one sense, Luke is hinting at the idea that creation itself is more glorious than any possession we might have. And so there's this sort of paradox. You know, we come to, you know, like I've joked recently, like we come to look at the screen and ignore the sunset, right? Or if you go see a sunset nowadays, everybody's taking pictures of the sunset. And so that's inherent in some of what he's saying. It's like flying all the way to Fiji and getting on a remote beach and then plopping down and looking through it, right? It's literally what we do. You know, that's not any different than kind of what was happening in that day, right? So you might take a walk to the local marketplace, and as you go through the hills and hear the birds, you ignore all that because you're going to buy a little bobbit, a little trinket, you know? And, or like with my own kids, we took them to Spain to go see their sister, and you were wandering around this beautiful city, and you know, my son kept saying, "Can I have that? Can I have that?" You know, it's just junk, you know, that's on the street corner. You're like, "No, it's not, it's just junk, right?" I like the Greek, skupidia.
1: Oh, yeah, that's a good
0: word. It's a good word. Yeah, use that word, skupidia. It's here, it's there, it sounds like it, right? Anyway, so ultimately, what God has created, what he's given to us, you can't own it, right? You know, that's why, in a sense, the native people of America were so just mystified by the desire of the new people to own things. You know, what do you mean you're going to own this river? What do you mean you're going to own this mountain range? Like, how can you own it, right? It's just given by the Creator, right? So at the conclusion of these verses, basically Jesus says, look, think about your possessions. And you know what? When you think about them as, you know, so important, it's really your own little faith that causes that to occur. You know, if you had bigger faith, then you wouldn't be so consumed by the goods that you have or want, right? This goes all the way back to remember when the guy says, "Teacher, tell my brother to divide the inheritance with me," in verse 13. And Jesus wants to get this guy who's narrowed his life down to what's he gonna inherit to a bigger inheritance, right? He's trying to get him from the smaller to the bigger. And that's the same thing that's happening here. It's just another iteration of that. Now, the reference to Solomon in verse 27, some of us may be very familiar with the story of Solomon, some of us may not, but, you know, the Old Testament goes to great lengths describing just how wonderful Solomon's wealth was and all of the fine things that he owned and how everybody from everywhere just thought Solomon was the cat's meow.
2: And, you know,
0: and people traveled, you know, to sort of admire what he had, literally his table. Like, there were people would come just to see, oh, look at how he sets the wines and the delicacies he's having. And so it's used because, in a sense, what Christ is saying is, and of course that's all been outdone, you know, in our day and age. I mean, I think someone even owns a golden toilet, right?
3: Yeah.
0: Think about that one. Just for a moment.
4: Thomas More said it first in Utopia.
0: Yeah?
4: That the cheaper pots were made of gold.
0: Yeah, there you go.
4: Yeah.
0: Because you just got to do that, right? Okay, Bert, any questions about those three? Verse 29. I do not seek what you should eat or what you should drink, nor have an anxious mind. The Greek here is probably rendered better, and do not be seeking, right? Or do not keep seeking. There's a sense that we get engaged in, you know, whatever it is. Like, how many of you like tea? Oh, a lot of you do. Tea's good, right? But you could get really into it, right? And you can figure out what's the exact temperature it should be steeped at, you know, and then you can go to the tea house, you know, you can smell them, right? And, you know, you just get so beyond just having tea, right? And it becomes a thing. You get the right pot and, you know, the Japanese perfected, you know, a whole tea ceremony, right? And in a sense, what the Lord is saying, gosh, isn't it true that you just keep seeking all the time what you're going to eat and drink? And you think about it all the time. And the older you get, the more you think about it. Isn't that true?
2: Back then, though, they didn't have, you know, a safe way to go to. Food was probably a lot more iffy.
0: Well, yes and no. It depends, right? Certainly for many people, food security was a problem. But we can imagine, just as it is today, there were those who had storehouses and, you know, were importing delicacies. You know, I think, again, the more we understand, there was within that region, Hellenism had arrived, right? And there is within Hellenism, you know, both the Stoic and the Epicurean, right? There's you know, the modest way, and then there's the delicate way of the finer robe and the softer sandal. And so it's still there, right? You know, it's still there. And there's a type of agitation, we should say, that comes by having an anxious mind. You know, the one who's always seeking something more, something better, something greater. This makes us anxious, right? And I think social media, in particular in our day, is particularly dangerous because it ruins peace, leads people away. And you see these curated lives and you believe they're real.
3: Yeah.
0: You know, and they're not. You know what I mean? My daughter, Eleni, another, you know, I've talked about her a number of times in this section, but she told me as she began school, she was surprised at how many of the students were immediately miserable, feeling they had made the wrong choice in attending the school they were at. And I said, why? She says, well, because you can get on, you know, Instagram or TikTok, and you can see the video or the picture of the person who went to the other school, and it looks so much better, right? But I'm sure if you went to that school,
5: they'd be saying
0: they're miserable because they're seeing, right? And so think of what's happened here, you know? And the thing is, God knows what we truly need. That's what he's saying here, and he's not ignoring it, you know? All right, verse 30. For all these things the nations of the world seek after, and your Father knows that you need these things. So that's what he's saying. Like, look, I'm aware what you really need, you know? And your agitation over getting something nicer and better is probably not helping, right? Okay, 31. But here's the nice song. Seek ye first the... Yeah, y'all know it. Yeah, it's all there, right?
4: Yeah.
0: So, this isn't the full part of it, right? That comes, I think, in Matthew. But seek the kingdom of God, and all these things shall be added to you. Where is the kingdom of God?
6: Among us.
0: It's among us. Okay, so there's this idea that it is literally among us. The kingdom of God is here among us. Where else is it?
7: Within us.
0: Within us.
6: Yeah.
0: So there's also the idea that the kingdom of God is found literally inside of you. So the one is this idea of community. Mm-hmm. That's an important thing. That in the community, we find the kingdom of God. Right? So recently, my wife said to me, she has read about a new therapy that's being introduced and it's called communal therapy. And the framework for communal therapy, in many ways, is like basically a church without God. And it's giving people, and my wife was mystified. She said, "So you're, these people pay $150 an hour to hang out with other people." I said, "Yeah, that's how bad it's gotten."
7: Right? That's a good old bar has been that much.
8: I was going to say, a bar.
0: Well, bars are having a hard time.
4: They are?
0: Yeah.
8: Are they really?
0: Yeah. There's a decrease in the number of people going to bars because more and more people are just staying home.
8: Oh, yeah. Yeah.
0: They're just on their screens. It's easier.
8: Yeah.
0: You know?
8: And they can self-medicate right now.
0: Yeah. Pleasure is activity we do on our own that has no lasting or meaningful value and does not connect us with another. That's pleasure. And pleasure is the increasing thing we seek. Meaning, you know, in the ancient world, pleasure, there was even, you know, philosophers were like, pleasure's not always good, you know. But now pleasure is the only thing we seek. So anyway, so my wife's saying, "I can't believe this." It's like, why would someone pay that much money to just hang out with other people? I said, well, because nobody hangs out with anybody anymore.
4: Yeah. There's no community.
0: There's no community.
2: And no God.
0: There's no God.
8: It's all individualism.
0: Right? So the idea that the kingdom, yes, the kingdom is found in community. You know, when two or more are gathered in my name, lo, I am there in the midst of them, it says, right?
8: Yeah.
0: The Greek there, just so you know, is a little more enigmatic. It's really more, when two or more agree in my name.
8: I see. Okay.
0: It's that there's a symphony of thought and a symphony of word. Then Christ is present. He's not present if just two people show up and they're brawling. You know what I mean? It's like, you know, that's not where Christ is present. But then there's the idea of Christ being within us, and that's really more this idea of the personal, direct relationship that we can have with Christ, and that can be an experience of the kingdom. And hopefully you've had an experience of both. If you haven't, talked to me after class. But, you know, we want to experience both. Now, what else can we say about the kingdom in terms of its presence? In terms of its presence and time, let's say it that way. What else can we say of the kingdom?
7: It's now and not yet?
0: Yeah, it's now and not yet. Mm-hmm. So there's an experience of the kingdom we can have now. But would any of us say that's the fullness of the kingdom?
7: No.
0: No. There's a not yet component.
7: Right.
0: So it's encapsulated in the Lord's Prayer. Thy kingdom come.
7: Right.
0: Right? There's an expectation of something down the road. Right? And that's a Christian perspective. Mm-hmm. Okay?
4: So can a person reject that the kingdom is inside of them?
0: Mm-hmm. Yeah.
4: So they don't allow it in?
0: Yeah, totally. All the time. I mean, again, so Eleni, again, Eleni. So Eleni called me on Friday morning. She said, "Baba, I think I want to pop up and come home." And so she'd come home the weekend prior, and so she came home this weekend. And because all of her new friends on campus were heading home for the weekend, so she said, "I don't want to sit in the dorm by myself. Come home, have a home-cooked meal and do laundry, whatever." So she found that there's a free bus.
7: Oh.
0: I didn't know this. It's a good thing. It's a free bus from CU's campus to Old Town Fort Collins.
4: Oh.
0: I was like, well, that's great. Take the bus, right? So I picked her up at the bus stop, and we walked, because I said, "You're probably hungry." She's like, "Yeah, I'm hungry. So I'll take you to dinner." So we walked into Old Town. As we walked, we passed a preacher on the street corner.
7: Oh.
0: So we stopped. You know, let's hear what he's preaching. Mm-hmm. And he was preaching the wrath of God.
7: Of course.
0: He was preaching that everyone who was walking by, unless they stopped and accepted Jesus Christ, was going to be punished by God for eternity in a fire that would not be quenched. And so we listened for a little bit, and then we went on to dinner, and I said, "What did you think?" And basically she said, "Not my gospel." You know, not interested.
4: Not good news.
0: Yeah, good news either. And And she said, you know, Baba, the truth is that's what most people on campus think Christians believe.
8: Right.
0: And she said, they're not interested.
8: Yeah.
0: And the idea that God is the lover of humanity is such a foreign concept to them. Like, what do you mean he loves us? He judges us. He punishes us. He has wrath stored up against us. But that he loves us? So when you ask that question, can the kingdom of God be rejected? Well, sometimes I wonder which kingdom is being rejected.
8: Right.
0: Right? Because I would reject that message. I mean, I don't... Now, it isn't as if... As a Christian, I do not believe that there is a consequence to my you know, if I abuse another, there's a consequence to that, right? But if God's truly a lover of humanity, then that consequence is therapeutic initially. He wants to change you, you know. The worst thing my father ever said to me was, "I'm disappointed."
8: It's awful.
0: My dad was not a yeller and he wasn't a disciplinarian, but one time I was straddling my brother. We were like 13 and we were in a fight, and he walked by the hallway and he looked down the hallway and I'm like this, and he looks at me, he goes, "I'm disappointed." And I was like, I mean, he didn't have to yell, right? It crushed me. It was good. That was a punishment in a sense, but it was therapeutic. He was trying to change who I was, right? So anyway, the kingdom of God is something that we can reject in our own hearts. And then, you know, we're going to come to face the kingdom in its reality. And then, you know, C.S. Lewis famously said, you'll either say to God, "Thy will be done," or he'll say, "Your will be done," you know, and not in a stinker way. You know, it's like he said to Judas, you know, "Do what you got to do." Got it. You know, you don't want to be here. I'm not going to force you to stay.
8: Yeah.
0: You know, that's scary. Okay. Any other thoughts there about the kingdom? Yes.
9: Callisto Ware has a collected volume called The Inner Kingdom.
0: That's
9: a great introduction to Orthodox spirituality. Mm-hmm. And put you kind of on the royal road.
0: Mm-hmm. I really like that book. I only have one of the three.
9: I don't know.
0: The other two never got published. I don't think he ever finished them.
9: Yeah.
0: But yeah. Okay, verse, is it 32? Yeah. "Do not fear, little flock. It is your Father's good pleasure to give you the kingdom." So now this is another important point. You know, inherent in the preaching of that street corner pastor was the idea that some are made for salvation and some are made for damnation, right? Did anybody grow up with that idea?
4: I don't get what you're saying.
8: Yeah, say it again.
2: Calvinist.
0: Yeah, so there is a thought within many Christian circles that in creation, some, by God's sovereign will, were created for the kingdom, and some, by God's sovereign will, were created for damnation.
8: Yeah.
0: And there's only, there's a select elect, and they cannot resist the grace of God and what he's going to do, and they will be saved no matter what. And there are those who, no matter what, will be damned.
8: That's kind of almost a double damnation in a sense, because you're not elected.
0: Mm-hmm.
8: That's a disappointment.
0: Yeah.
8: And you're going here instead.
0: Yeah. A misreading of Paul.
8: Yeah.
0: Right? But basically the idea that God's sovereignty even extends over the fact that you have no will.
8: Right.
0: You know. So this is news to some of you?
8: No.
0: Not news to some. So Robin, you are familiar with that?
10: Oh, yeah.
0: Oh, yeah. You were in it. Yeah. So, I mean,
8: I was a Calvinist.
0: You were in it?
10: Oh,
0: yeah.
8: I was a Calvinist.
0: Yeah. The first time I really got it in my face was a father of four who was going straight through TULIP.
8: Yeah.
0: You know, TULIP? That's the acronym for John Calvin's theology.
8: Five-point
0: Calvinist. Some people are four-point Calvinists, some are three, depends. But, you know, you can look, you know, total depravity, unmerited, I forget them now.
2: Unmerited grace.
0: Grace, L, what's L again?
8: Limited atonement.
0: Irresistible.
8: Yeah, unconditional election, and then P is perseverance of the saints.
0: What's P again?
8: Perseverance of the saints.
0: Yeah, perseverance of the saints. Thank you. I'm trying quickly to forget all of it. Anyway.
8: Do you have another flower in mind? Maybe you should create a
0: rose.
8: A rose.
0: When we did our comparative systematic theology, we had to learn, you know, those kinds of things. Sure. And nonetheless, this sort of idea that, you know, this young father was really holding dear to was the idea that God's sovereignty was such that, you know, it just was the case. Some of us were going to be saved, some of us were going to be damned. There's nothing you could really do about it, so just, you know, get right, and, you know, and then, you know, try to figure out if you're one or the other. And then there's all these escape hatches, like, you know, if you thought you were one, but then it turns out you weren't, right?
8: Yeah, there's games you play.
0: Yeah, so anyway, I said to him, well, you have four kids, so which one of them do you want to abandon?
8: Yeah.
0: And he was like, well, it's not the same thing.
8: Of course.
0: That's an escape hatch, right?
8: Right.
0: Mm-hmm. And I said, well, if we're made in God's image to attain his likeness, and we, right, in our limited ability to love, can't see which child we would toss, right, over the cliff, then how could God, right? So a lot of times it's like, well, when you sit down with a textbook in an office, you could come up with such a theology. But you can't. When you start to basically understand what human relationships are and what their true basis is, which is love. God loves his children. And there's not one of them he wants to lose.
8: Yeah.
0: Right? Why would he give the parable of the leaving the 99 in search of the one? Right? Or, you know, just on and on it would go. And so, you know, there are proof texts that can be used to support this idea. But it is not, let's say, supported by the weight of Scripture. That's the problem. Aaliyah?
10: It's also just dangerous because I've had friends that have heard this theology. And I'll never forget the night one of them called me just bawling, saying, you know, you must be chosen that you, mm-hmm, you are drawn to God.
0: Yeah.
10: I'm trying, and God has chosen.
0: Yeah, so I'm out.
10: And so I just, and kind of believe this lie, yeah, where they heard it, that no matter what I do,
0: I'm out.
10: I have no chance.
0: I'm damned.
10: Yeah. Yeah. Such a sad.
0: It's a hopeless theology. And it's really a heresy of the first order. And, you know, so I had a Calvinist call me a heretic. And I thought, well, that's a juicy irony. Because the number of heresies contained within Tulip are unbelievable. Like, now, part of this comes from also the idea that there's the belief within of the total depravity, right? That the nature of man is sinful in its nature, which is just completely bonkers, right? Well, why is it bonkers?
8: Well, the problem.
11: The image of God.
0: Yes, right. You're good. You're not evil.
8: That's the problem. The problem is that in evangelism, they want to start with the fall, whereas we want to start with creation, mm-hmm, and that establishment of a relationship with God.
0: Yeah.
8: So it's not like so much, they like to use the term, we're a new creation. And that's, yeah, Jesus says that, but really he's returning us to the former.
0: Our former glory.
8: Original, yeah, relationship.
0: It's in the hymns.
8: That's right.
0: It's all in the hymns.
8: Yeah.
0: So it's important to just kind of note this, because you have to have the ability to discern what's being said by some. And this is a phrase that would immediately take you to God's desire. Do not fear, little flock, for it is your Father's good pleasure to give you the kingdom. That's what he wants to give you.
8: That's right.
0: You know? So it's a kind of a bananas thing to think otherwise. Now, little flock is similar to where the chapter began in verse 4, where he says, and I say to you, my friends, we're going to see it when we get to the next section. There's a reversal in hierarchy within Scripture. Okay? Say it again. There's a reversal in hierarchy. does the greater bless the lesser? Yes. That's true. The greater blesses the lesser. Does the lesser serve the greater? Yes. Right? And certainly in the culture and context of this time, that was firmly established.
7: Right.
4: In other words, the king.
0: The king was served by servants.
4: Right.
0: The king didn't serve the servants.
4: Right.
0: Ever. ever. Never. Didn't do it. Right? And then Jesus says to them at the Last Supper, look, I am amongst you as one who serves.
7: Yeah. Turns it around.
0: He reversed the hierarchy.
7: Right.
0: And he said, authority is service. And that was like, as my kids like to do. Right? And it's still, you know, well, there's your husband, Deacon Mark. Don't bother me now, Deacon Mark. Deep and theological thought here. Deacon Mark is a true servant of the Lord. Amen. And he also works at all hours of the day. So it'll be like 11:30 on the 4th of July when the fireworks have not yet ended. And he's texting me like, Father, what do you think about it? The Sunday announcements. Like, what do you... There's fireworks.
7: He doesn't have
0: a switch. Am I right? It's his way. It's just his way.
7: He doesn't have a shut-off switch.
0: Huh? No, he doesn't. We need to put a ball valve on that man.
4: Because he homeschools the kids, and they have no idea that most people don't have two sessions of math.
0: No, they do not. Two sessions.
4: He's a mathematician.
0: Yeah, he likes math. Yeah. There are weird people out there. He likes math. Math is cool. Yeah, there's. I wish I was better at math because there's some real elegance there, right? Anyway, what were we talking about?
7: Deacon Mark.
0: Flipping hierarchy. Thank you. So Scripture shows this constant flipping of the hierarchy. So if you happen to listen to Orthodoxy Live on Sunday night, the last question asked was about hierarchy being flipped. They didn't know that that was the question they were asking. But they said, Father, I'm really confused because in the liturgy, after the consecration, we say, we bless you, we thank you. Why are we blessing God? Why would the creature bless God? Doesn't God bless the creation? And it's really that God's humility is such, and it's a humility that is real, but also modeling, that he places himself lower than even the angels, and even lower than us. To hang naked upon a cross is shameful, right? It was declared such in the Old Testament, and that's what God does, right? So this is a reversal of that hierarchy. Right.
4: So he does not require us to let him into our lives. I mean, if he was the king.
0: No, in a sense, he's saying, he pursues us. Mm-hmm. You know, he really likes us. I mean, you think about it, that God just like, you know, he looks at us and goes, oh my gosh. That is the best person I've ever seen. I just can't get over how great they are, right? And he's just smitten, right, with us. And then, you know, it flips. And so in a sense, you know, Jesus is speaking to us in a very soothing manner as a suitor would, right? Let me just check here. There's some chat. I just want to make sure. I have heard that we were created in the image of God until the fall, then we became depraved. How do we answer? Katya, that is a nice little escape hatch as well. Yeah. No, the image of God is indelible. It cannot be lost. The hymns, again, all the interpretations of Scripture have always been there in that way, that the image of God cannot be effaced. What we can say is that it can be covered, it can be marred or disfigured, but it cannot be taken away.
7: Right.
0: Right?
7: Like a scratched up window.
0: Yeah, or a painting. A painting is a nice way to think about it. Think about a painting that hangs on a wall beneath a sooty fire.
7: That's right.
0: And the smoke over the years just pace over it. But then a restorer would come. Yeah. You know, I saw the Sistine Chapel before it was restored. Mm-hmm. And then I saw it after. Yeah. And they thought that that's how Michelangelo painted it.
7: Mm-hmm. Right.
0: I mean, until they really started imaging it and going, wait a minute, I think the pigment is bright. Yeah. They thought he painted it mute in a muted way. Did you know that?
7: Yeah. It would make sense.
0: Yeah. So when you would go to see it, I went and saw it, it was like, you know, you're like, I don't understand why everything is so great, but, you know, all right, whatever. And then I went back after it had been restored, and I was like, holy cow, right? That's how we would think of that, Katya.
7: Yeah.
0: Okay, and then the next one says, Father Evan, but as Orthodox, we don't add the extra parameter. All humans were created in the image of God. Kevin, I'm not sure what you were answering the other person. I see. Okay. All right. Let's go to Ezekiel 34.
11: Just as well, just
0: yeah.
11: How do you interpret elect in verses that, like, yeah, how's the Greek better understood? That's where they always use.
0: Okay, so I'll give you a simple way to maybe approach that, and if you need more, we can keep going. So I have four children. I can tell you that my third child will wake up every morning without her lunch pack. But does that mean that I have kept her from packing her lunch at night? Just because God knows, right, doesn't mean that he's chosen for you. But his knowledge of you is so deep that he knows before you're going to do it what you're going to do, right? But you still have will and agency in the midst of that.
11: So it's almost interpreted better as foreknowledge.
0: Mm-hmm.
11: When it says all
0: yeah.
11: that.
0: Mm-hmm. Yeah. And so, you know, I didn't really get that until I had kids. And then I was like, oh, this one's not going to study for a test. We're going to tell her 50 times. And then she's going to cry when she gets a B. You know? I was like, well, you didn't study. I want you. You know?
2: The word elect relate to, like, the word that we use for church, which isn't really accurate.
0: Called out.
7: Called out.
2: Well, at least, mm-hmm. I'm thinking of.
0: Yeah,
2: called,
0: but.
2: Called out.
0: Was, yeah, from those sorry, called out.
2: Out. Mm-hmm. Elect, would that be related to that?
0: Can be.
2: Yeah.
0: Yeah, I'd have to look at the exact word, but yeah, I mean, the thing that we have to guard against, again, is remembering that, you know, Calvin's ideas came late in the whole picture here. And, you know, prior to him speaking about it, no one had ever come to the conclusion that there were some that were just going to be damned no matter what, some were going to be saved no matter what. No one had ever thought that. Now, he was a lawyer.
2: And he was young.
0: And he was young. And what was he trying to protect? God's sovereignty. You know, and the church can say, well, God can be sovereign and we can have will. Why are those two things mutually exclusive? Here's how they're not mutually exclusive. God sets a limit to his sovereignty. It's a self-imposed restriction. Like I do as my child. Can I just control every aspect when they're little? I sure can, but I don't. I set a limit to my authority. And that's what you do when you want to have a relationship of love. Because there's no reciprocity otherwise. If I just control everything. And then what do people who get controlled do? They opt out.
4: They're angry.
0: They get angry. They get frustrated. But they opt out. They just go, if you're going to do everything, then there's nothing for me to do. Right? And then what's really sad about that is that there's no discovery of self and of the other. But in setting a limit to himself, God basically puts in place the ability for discovery. And so God can then marvel and go, oh, I didn't know Robin was going to do that. That's really beautiful. But he knows. You know what I'm saying? Like, but he marvels in you discovering and you sharing. And that's also why then, you know, if this idea of everything's foreordained, then why is Jesus having conversations with people? Is it all play acting? Or is he really trying to see what is it that they're going to do? You know, why did he bring Judas into the Last Supper? He was still trying. Maybe his will change.
8: Quick question. Mm-hmm. The question about Calvin and such. Mm-hmm. So Augustine is not a recognized...
0: No, he's a saint in the church.
8: In the Orthodox mm-hmm. Church. And, mm-hmm. of course, they attribute so much of Calvin to
0: yeah.
8: what
0: Augustine began.
8: Yeah, right. Same. Mm-hmm. And so I never really studied it, but I just wonder how he came to that from Augustine or Augustine.
0: I think one of the works that you may like to look at is by Romanides. And Romanides writes a book. It was kind of a seminal work when he did it, called The Ancestral Sin. Mm-hmm. It's a classic work.
8: Versus
0: Original Sin. Yeah, and ancestral is how the church has always deemed it. It wasn't until after Augustine that people started to think of original sin and the idea of transmission of guilt.
8: Gotcha.
0: That wasn't there in the early church.
8: I see.
0: Do you have some more thoughts on that, Daniel?
12: Just 2 days ago, there was a talk, a really interesting talk, on the subject at Holy Cross at the Cultural Center.
0: Yeah, Meliodas.
12: And it was recorded. You can go and find it. And it's a conversation between Athanasius and Augustine. Mm. So I think would actually be really
0: good. Oh. Yeah. If you, Daniel, if you find that link, yeah. send it to me and then I'll send it out to the Bible study.
8: That'd
0: so
8: be
0: you can listen to that.
8: Yeah.
0: There's a very short treatment of it by the church historian Meyendorf. Is in his collected works that you may also find that's very helpful. It's very short. But, Augustine kind of goes down a certain track. Okay. And because really in the West, it became, you know, Augustine Aquinas. And, you know, that narrowing of the fathers to just two was problematic, where, you know, we like to look at it more as a pantheon, you know, that there's Augustine, there's, you know, Chrysostom, there's Basil, there's Gregory, there's,
8: I see.
0: You know, and it's the collected voice that speaks in an authoritative way.
8: As opposed to a selective.
0: Yeah, because if you take any one, you know, like I've said to people all the time, get any one of you in a room with me and I'll find a heresy. You know,
8: maybe
0: and
8: few.
0: Same with me, too.
8: Maybe
0: you know, the church is full of them,
8: yeah.
0: of heretics.
11: And being a saint doesn't make you infallible?
0: No. No.
8: Well, maybe you.
0: Yeah, because, again, you know, infallibility is a really funny concept to sort of support.
8: Yeah.
0: Because, really, what's the value of a saint? It's not their infallibility, it's their love.
8: That's right.
0: Their love that leads to a goodness. Yeah, that's what's so laudable. Not that they were perfect in all that they said. You know, there's plenty of saints that did a lot of boneheaded things, Peter being one of them, right? But it was his eventual love and his goodness and his desire to really draw out Christians into a holy way of life that the church went, this is amazing. You know, the type of person he was. And so, you know, again, the framework for infallibility is just a silly pursuit, you know?
9: And it's so destructive.
0: Yeah, it's very destructive.
13: Couldn't you say something like, we wouldn't get to the pearly gates and have a 150-thing multiple choice quiz that we had to answer correctly?
0: No.
13: The idea.
0: Yeah.
13: You have to have it all figured out.
0: Yeah. Right. So in my talks out in Pennsylvania last week, it was 24 gathered communities, and I was there to speak about the reclaiming of the Great Commission. And when we got to the end, they wanted to have a discussion about how do you model and bring people from, you know, outside the church into the church, you know, discipling them, you know, engaging them in the life of the church, and on and on. And there is right now a dangerous direction within Orthodoxy. I think it's very dangerous. And that is scholasticism.
8: Right.
0: There's this growing thing of, like, you know, the books and the meta-knowledge you got to know to be Orthodox, and the years of study, and, you know, you read all these things, and, you know, the bookshelves are big, and that's not Orthodoxy. You know, you cram this head full of all sorts of stuff, and my great-grandmother was more pious than all of you. She didn't read.
9: There you go.
0: Right? And so I, you know, because they were saying, well, Father, don't you think 2 years of study and all? And I'm like, you know, if someone can recite the creed and not balk, good enough. Right? Right? Wasn't that the, didn't the church get together and say, this is the symbol of faith? And if you can say that, aren't you good? You know what I mean?
11: Right.
0: And can we allow, you know, for people to not have it all right? You know, it sort of bugs me.
9: Well,
0: you know,
9: knowledge is important, but practice is more important.
0: We're going to get that in a little bit. But you know, and then again, the acquisition of knowledge is not the acquisition of holiness.
2: It's right.
0: Huh?
2: It'll make you kind of proud,
0: wouldn't it? It can.
9: Well, that's got
0: to
9: be.
0: Yeah, there's a lot of professors that cheat on their wives. So that didn't do much good to get a PhD, did it?
9: No.
0: You know, or ignore the poor. So again, you know, one of the ways I used to say this when I was teaching intro classes to the faith was the church likes to place on its pedestal the saint, not the scholar.
9: Yeah.
0: So when you think about, like, the progression we went through as Christian people when we replaced the altar with the lectern.
9: Yeah.
0: That was a really dangerous move that happened. And now it's in every church. You take the altar out and you put the lectern in. Mm-hmm. And, you know, people will chase after a very charismatic speech but not attend a liturgy. Like, what are you doing? Right? Table fellowship is how the Lord expresses his banquet in heaven, right?
9: Amen.
0: He doesn't express it as, let me explain to you homoousios versus homoousios. You know, it's just not there. And again, you know, think of the people that you really have connected with in your life. You know, were they big giant computers, you know, and just blah, blah, blah? And, or did they give you hugs and kisses? And, you know, my grandmother was like pretty great, you know. She would.
4: So this makes me think of John Chrysostom, who wrote 700 million books.
0: And, yeah. And yet.
4: I read something the other week, and mercifully, I can't remember what it was. But it was something that we would think was completely hostile and wrong and blah, blah, blah, blah. And you know, we pray his liturgy every week, but he was very intellectual. And
0: yeah.
4: Am I right on that?
0: Oh, St. John? Yeah, I mean, comparatively, what's interesting is that we sometimes fail to realize that people like St. John and St. Gregory and St. Basil, if they were alive today, you know, they're triple Nobel laureates. These are not stupid people just because they lived a couple thousand years ago. They were incredibly smart, right? So, yes, that's true. And yet there are some things that he wrote that you're like, that's a little suspect. I'm not sure, right? And I, you know, look, the purists, I get the emails later, like, you can't say that about St. I'm like, I think St. John would say that about St. John.
13: Yeah.
0: I think he'd say, look, you know, forgive me because I'm not getting it all right, you know, and that's okay. So again, we're, you know, just this general idea of, like, what does that mean, you know, to have, you know, an understanding of the faith to a degree. It doesn't mean we wouldn't pursue greater knowledge, but it's not the pursuit of knowledge that endears us to our Lord, right? You know, having an illuminated heart, that would be more important. Yes, Sarah?
14: It strikes me that that's really what Father Altul was saying. He didn't understand God until he started moving out and serving God's people.
9: There you go.
14: That's where his love of God and his wisdom.
0: Yeah, well, you know, my own personal experience has been like, I didn't understand God or any of it until I got married. And then I didn't understand it until I had children. And then I didn't understand it until I had a flock. You know, it was all theoretical until there was someone in front of me I had to love.
14: Well, then that's the beauty of community.
0: Mm-hmm. Yeah. Well, and to me, it's what I would call the holy dilemma.
15: So, you know, you encounter others, and then there's a dilemma. Do you remain selfish? That's the way of hell. Or do you learn to crucify yourself and the passions and serve another, and then that's the way of a saint? And again, it's theoretical until you got someone in front of you. You know what I mean? It's just, you know. So, you know, that's a very scary thing to go back to somewhere where we started, where we're becoming increasingly more and more interested in being by ourselves.
7: Mm-hmm. That's true.
15: And so then it's going to be pretty hard to change.
4: Then we pay $150.
15: Someone recently told me, because I said to them I liked getting out into the woods and stuff, and they said, I don't understand why you would do that. It's you can see all that on ultra high def.
10: Oh, no.
15: Literally.
9: TV.
15: Yeah, you know.
4: You can't smell it.
15: Well, they'll fix that. Sure they will, right? It's coming. Can I borrow your pen? Don't you think it is? Well, yeah, it's coming.
8: Well, sometimes
15: not
8: TVs,
15: a good thing.
8: Well, the problem is, you know, high def TVs today are better looking than standing out in nature. Just because they just turn up the...
15: whatever it is, right?
8: Yeah.
15: All right, we have lots of food left over. So it's laid out downstairs. So please join us for a snack. And those of you online, you can eat your virtual snack. Love you guys. Bye.
16: 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Father Evan Armitas is priest at St. Spyridon's and the host of the live call-in program, Orthodoxy Live. 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
18: 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The Lord said, "If anyone would come after me, let him deny himself and take up his cross and follow me. For whoever would save his life will lose it, and whoever loses his life for my sake and the gospel's will save it. For what does it profit a man to gain the whole world and forfeit his soul? For what can a man give in return for his soul? For whoever is ashamed of me and my words in this adulterous and sinful generation, of him will the Son of Man also be ashamed when he comes in the glory of his Father with the holy angels." And Jesus said to them, "Truly, I say to you, there are some standing here who will not taste death before they see the kingdom of God come with power."
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18: Here are some questions about the gospel reading. 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Can you give yourself life? What do you think this gospel means when it says, "What can they give in return for their life?" Can we give God anything that is equal to the gifts he gives us? What does that tell us about God? About us? What gift does God ask us to give him in this gospel? How can you give God that gift this week?
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21: 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The two twin virtues, love and humility. True love is shown in our humility. And humility certainly expresses love toward the other. 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
1: What hinders us from answering the calls of the church? 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It is mine. And this goes on from the first dawning of consciousness until death. From the Diary of a Russian Priest on Ancient Faith Radio.

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2: Good evening, everyone, and welcome to Live with the Lows. You know, one of the greatest verbs that are ever mentioned in the Bible is the word love. Join myself and my wife, Dr. Roxanne Lowe, as we delve into this topic of love and how one of the greatest fruits of the Spirit, the fruits that reveal who we are as Christians, is the expression of love, as we share that in the next hour right here on Live with the Lowe's. Well, welcome to Live with the Lows, my dear friends. We're so grateful that you're joining us on this Tuesday evening. And we will tell you that we have pre-recorded this show earlier today, only with the anticipation that we would give you guys an opportunity to hear us tonight. We didn't want to take tonight off. We wanted to be with you as we are every single Tuesday night. But we do encourage you that as you're listening to our show, we are going to be checking the comments after the show. So please feel free to do so. We'd love to hear from what you have to say about tonight's show. And as always, I'm joined by my lovely wife and co-host, Dr. Roxanne Lowe.
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2: 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We are really, we've been really excited about this particular show because we're beginning basically a series that we're going to have on our show every Tuesday night in which we're going to delve into the fruits of the Spirit. And we did this in a sermon series that we had recently. It was one of the most downloaded sermons that we've given at our church. And so we thought, why not make it a show to talk about each fruit every single Tuesday to kind of give you guys some, just some encouragement really in how to live out our faith. And so we thank you for being with us as always. We do encourage you, as we do every single Tuesday, to join our daily inspirational messages. 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And as always, you can check out all of our sermons on our YouTube page that is on the Lows as well. So definitely take advantage of all that. So let's get started. You know, Roxanne, oftentimes in our walk of faith, we talk about this, that it's great to have knowledge about our faith. And obviously, God yearns for us to use our mind to have to study our faith, to constantly be learning about who we are and who God has created us to be and who He is, obviously, and how we are in relationship to that. I mean, in fact, at the hallmark of Orthodox Christianity is this belief of theosis, this constantly learning about Christ. But more importantly, I would argue, is that not only does God want us to know it up here, He desires for us to live out our faith out there.

0: in prison. And it's an extraordinary book because in this few chapters of this book, he's basically talking to Christians. It's his audience. He's speaking to people in Galatia, which is in modern day Turkey, by the way. And he's talked to them about what it means to be a Christian, not only to know the faith, to understand cognitively, but more importantly, how we express it, how we live out our faith. And I just wanted to spend a little bit of time, Roxanne, really kind of talking to you about, you know, in our experience as a priest and as a psychologist, it's one thing that for people to talk about faith, but I think more importantly, when you're in your meeting with your clients, and I know within our confessions, oftentimes we're all about, we'll even hear couples say, don't tell me you love me, show me you love me. And I'll just talk a little bit about that expression of us showing that we love God in the way in which we live out our faith.
1: Yeah, you know, I think when we think of the word love, all sorts of images are kind of conjured up in our mind, you know, from Valentine's Day to you know, romantic comedies. And, you know, we sort of have these like this picture of perfect love. Mm-hmm. But real love, and I think the love that God gave us and what I would imagine he hopes we bestow on or toward others, doesn't often resemble the type of love that we sort of see mm-hmm. in modern day society as it's, you know, sort of pictured. It isn't the perfect family, you know, mm-hmm. the perfect husband and wife. But there is just an incredibly deep and meaningful way that we must be expressing love to truly have the love that God gave us mm-hmm. and attempt to give that to others. And in my practice, I really see a lot of families, you know, struggling with this very thing. You know, just because somebody's in their family doesn't mean they feel loved within that family.
0: Right.
1: I talk to kids who don't feel their parents, you know, understand them well enough to truly love them. Mm-hmm. Parents who don't feel like their children listen to or respect them, which therefore makes them not feel loved. And husbands and wives who are just sort of on edge with each other and sort of dealing with, you know, a lack of feeling their needs are met or that they're truly seen, valued, heard, and loved. Mm. And so the church really gives us some pretty incredibly deep and meaningful wisdom mm-hmm. around how we are to show that love to one another.
0: And Christ was not silent about this. I mean, he speaks extensively. He says that a new commandment that I give you, that he's speaking to his disciples. He says that a new commandment that everyone will know that you are my disciples by the way in which you love one another. It's this expression of it. And I think for all of us, this word love, to be honest with you, as you're mentioning earlier, it gets played out. We oftentimes say, I love you, I love you, I love you. But, you know, really, what does that truly mean? And I think that, you know, when you look out at the world right now, where, you know, the majority of the world are people of faith, and then obviously there's, you know, 2 or 3 billion Christians that are existing in this world. I oftentimes share with people that oftentimes people, not every time, but oftentimes people leave Christianity not because they don't accept Christ or they don't believe in what Christians believe or what Christ taught. It's a problem that they face is that what they see the Christians doing oftentimes does not reflect what Jesus himself taught. And I remember, you know, reading how a recent study that found that every year there are 3 or 4 wars that are declared in our world. I mean, you know, and when you imagine just how many people over the years have been killed in wars, and then you start saying, okay, well, let's break that down even closer to home. How many wars are going on in homes right now? I mean, how many people that may be tuning in to our show tonight, or maybe in an experience where there is a war, not with obviously with weapons, but a war of words, a war of silence, a war of in which we dismiss one another or do not take for one another for granted. I mean, this lack of expression, and Christ is reminding us that, listen, if you're going to be my disciple, and obviously Paul is echoing this, if you're going to be a follower of Christ, it has to be reflected in the way in which you live. And so I took some time to kind of talk about some of the ways that we don't show love. And I'd love to get your input on this. And obviously, as many of you heard at the beginning of the show, that this show is pre-recorded, but we have it to where you can leave a comment in the comment line. We're going to hear those. And so as we're going week by week through the fruits of the Spirit, we'll be able to bring in the comments that you gave in tonight's show into next Tuesday's show as well, which will be broadcast live, and you'll be able to call in as well. But I think, you know, one of the things I oftentimes share with people is that without love, all that I say

0: ineffective. In other words, and I think it's so important that people realize that you have to first connect with people before you correct people. And I think oftentimes we live in a world right now where it's all about correct in our families, with our spouses, with our children, and in our sphere of influence, without first connecting with them.
1: Yeah, you know, I mean, so this is we forget how important and powerful the state of the friendship is. Mm-hmm. In any relationship where we expect to be able to persuade somebody or have any sort of influence over them. But we know from persuasion research that people have to have first felt truly heard and understood, you know, seen and cared for mm-hmm. them to ever be able to truly sort of take on the value or listen to or be curious about the value you're trying to project. And so, you know, the reality is a lot of, you know, I would say parents, you know, are sort of speaking from up here as a sort of power above, mm-hmm. you know, kids and so for kids to really feel love, they're not establishing that connection. Mm-hmm. So it's very hard for them to accept that correction in a meaningful way. Mm-hmm. You know, they can say, yes, I've got it, but did they really take it in? You know, research shows that kids take on the values of parents whom they deem to have a positive relationship with. Mm. And so there's a lot there in terms of the friendship. Same as it would be true for husband and wife,
0: that's
1: right?
0: That's what I was going to ask. I mean, that level of just connectivity, because I think for a lot of couples, and it's not difficult to do this, is just that you end up taking for granted that love that we share with one another, or that desire to connect with one another.
1: Oh,
0: and you can feel like you're constantly in a correcting mood, or for that matter, sometimes even just in a silent mode, you know?
1: Yeah, I mean, you have to have a really positive sentiment mm-hmm. toward one another to want to be curious about the state of whatever it is that they're attempting to correct in you, or you're attempting to correct in them. Mm. There really needs to be this sort of positive sentiment. And that is established by creating these positive cycles of friendship. And that's a very active process. But I find, and I'm sure that you see the same thing, I find that in many relationships, you know, love feels rather conditional. It's sort of given and received very conditionally mm-hmm. based on whatever feelings are surfacing within us at the time. And if we have negative feelings, we aren't very willing mm-hmm. Or actively intentional about, you know, seeing the good in one another, wanting to listen, be curious about who they are and what's wrong. And we certainly are not wanting to will good things for them. Mm-hmm. We get really focused on our own needs and become quite self-absorbed in sort of our own good, as opposed to the collective good mm-hmm. of the relationship before us.
0: You know, I was reading, you know, for every negative comment that we can say in a couple, in a conversation, and especially in a confrontation, that it takes, I don't remember, was it like 20 or 25 times of 25 positive comments to get you back to where you were before you made that negative comment? It just shows you, you know, that the greatest weapons that we face in the world are not the ones that we're using in our hands, or that we're launching. It's what we may be launching from our mouth, and so I love, obviously, this beautiful verse that we find in the book of Corinthians, 1 Corinthians chapter 13. Many of you are familiar with this, where it says, "If I have the tongues of men or of angels," so I have this beautiful ability to communicate, but do not have love, I am only a resounding gong or a clanging cymbal. And just shows us that, you know, even though with the intention being right, whenever we are trying to do the right thing, but if we're not communicating that in a way, it's ineffective. So number one, I would just share with you is that without love, all that we do and say at times can be totally ineffective. And, you know, Roxy, maybe you could speak a little bit about just even our ability to just listen to one another, because I think that also, without active listening in a true way, in many ways we're just simply ineffective in our communication, and a lot of problems in marriages, that's we really kind of start with the problem being that of communication.
1: Yeah, I mean, we've talked about this before, you know, that we are spending less time in all of history being present, truly present with one another without distraction. And, you know, we've referenced before, we referenced this in our Renewing You book, you know, how our own kids, you know, my daughter, you know, looked at me in the kitchen and she said, "Mom, listen with your eyes, mm-hmm. listen to me with your eyes." And so, you know, studies are showing that in, you know, in the 186 hours that we have every week, we are only spending about 7 hours together, you know, as a family. And most of that time is spent in front of some sort of technology. Mm. And so, you know, we aren't always taking those walks after dinner. We aren't always going on, you know, family bike rides. We're not engaging in family prayer time. You know, and even when we do go attend like a favorite sport of our child, it becomes sort of what we need to be doing, you know, for them to get ahead. It's not this sort of, mm-hmm. you know, moments of true connection. And, you know, questions about school are usually met with one word answers rather than this sort of open-ended curiosity that we have about someone where we're truly present enough to want to be willing to listen to whatever it is that they share and let that tell us something about who they are. And so, you know, I had a kid tell me the other day, you know, gosh, I feel like the only thing my mom ever asks me with regards to school is, what are my grades like? How are my grades today? What did I get on this test? What test do I have coming up? What do I have to study for tonight? And she says, and I can tell that her primary goal is getting me into college, but sometimes I just want her to ask about how my friends were, you know, how was lunch today? You know, did I feel left out? You know, cause she's really struggling. And so I think, you know, in all of our sort of conscious intention as a spouse or as a parent, or even as an adult child of a parent, we often, you know, sort of have agendas when we're talking. And a good listener doesn't have any other agenda other than curiosity. Mm-hmm. Curiosity about your heartbeat. What is your heart saying? You know, what's going on for you in this moment? Like, how are you really doing? What's in your inner world that you haven't exposed? And so that active listening is something that we just, you know, unfortunately in the hustle and bustle of life, and we are guilty of this too, we're not always listening for that.
0: I love what you're sharing. And if you're just tuning in, we're doing a series now on the fruits of the Spirit. And more importantly, how does the fruits of the Spirit reflect in our relationships with our spouse, with our children? How do we reflect it in our very first church, if you will? And so we thank you so much for taking the time to be with us this evening. This is a pre-recorded show, but it is also available for you to leave comments and on our YouTube page, as well as on our Facebook page, the Lowe's Facebook page. We'd love to hear from that. Next week, we'll be back to having a live show as we continue this series on the fruits of the Spirit. But tonight is all about the fruit of the Spirit of love. And I love, Roxanne, that this, you know, this, that without love, everything that we say is ineffective, but without love, all that I know is also ineffective. And I think for many of us, and you were alluding to this with the parent and the child, people aren't always concerned about how much we know. They want to know that we actually care. Mm. You know, I find that in the church world, you know, you can have so much knowledge and so much studying, and obviously we would tell you that in the Orthodox Christian Church, we're all about the belief that we are constantly climbing. St. John Climacus says, ascend and climb every day. Climb, never let us settle. And we've talked extensively about this spiritual slothfulness that is known as akidia. But I oftentimes would say to, you know, say to people that I think oftentimes what we don't realize is that how much we know sometimes can cause us to be judgmental. We see this oftentimes in the church world where people will learn a lot about the faith. They'll grow in Christ, especially if they're coming from a tradition where in which they did not know too much about Christianity, or when they come into when they're on fire for Christ, instead of exhibiting that love, they could actually become more judgmental. And even in families where you can see that we're constantly in that, as you're mentioning earlier, that teaching mode, not only to our children, but to our spouse, sometimes even in our relationships, we're always trying to teach and people at the end of the day want to know that you care for them. I mean, they love the knowledge part, but they have to first feel like you actually genuinely care for them and to be and to empathize with them.
1: Yeah, you know, and so it's human nature to want to teach and mold. But, you know, I'm always reminded that God designed people as he did on purpose. Mm-hmm. And we were never meant to put people on the potter's wheel. Right? So whether that be our spouse, whether that be our child, you know, so often the way we attempt to love someone is attempting to mold someone. Mm-hmm. And love is much more freeing. It's much more the experience of just goodwill towards someone, mm-hmm. and a complete, I would say even dying to ourselves, right? Because to truly love someone, there's so much of our own stuff that we have to die to, mm-hmm. To truly be able to offer love, because people are so imperfect.
0: Right.
1: We are all imperfect.
0: Right, right.
1: And it's really hard to maintain the type of respect that love requires. It's hard to keep God at the center. It's hard to get rid of judgmental thoughts. Mm-hmm. It's hard to, be kind and gentle when we're upset. It's hard to be curious when we want to, teach. But again, all of these things that love requires really require, I would say, a dying to ourselves.
0: And, kind of just reminding us that, we're not perfect. I think that every one of these areas, I think we would say that check. Yep, that's us. We fall short as well. But I can't help but think that how much of this is a spiritual battle, because, love is what unites us, but the enemy yearns to divide us. And so everything that we're talking about, at the end of the day, whatever divides us from one another, even though we may think that it's doing that in love, could be separating them not only from you, but ultimately from Christ. Because again, the amazing comment that Christ makes, this commandment that he says, that a new commandment that I'm giving you. In other words, it's something that I really want you to be reminded of, is that you love God, that you love one another as I have loved you. And so knowing that, what would the enemy want us to do? To divide us, and to not only divide us from each other, but also, as I was mentioning, from Christ. And it's going back to the First Corinthians. It says this, if I have the gift of prophecy, so I have this extraordinary knowledge that God has given me, and can fathom all mysteries and all knowledge, but I do not have love, I am nothing. It's just really kind of, in many ways, humbles us that level that we think of knowledge, if it doesn't produce the fruit of love, we may be spoiling our own soul and the people that are around us, unfortunately. And here's the third area as well, and that is that without love, all that I say is ineffective, all that I know is insignificant, and then really at the core is that without love, all that I believe is insufficient. Because I think for a lot of us, we have this idea that because I have all this faith and that I have all this belief, that's because I love God. But the Bible is clear. Again, in 1 Corinthians, it says that if I have the faith that I can move mountains, but do not have love, I have nothing. So
1: yeah, it's mentioned. So I wonder how many times the word love is actually mentioned in the Bible. He says are the two most important commandments, mm-hmm. when he's asked, love God. Love others.
0: Right.
1: Said so simply, but so very difficult as soon as an emotion enters the room.
0: Absolutely.
1: As soon as...
0: And then when he's asked that question by the lawyer, he goes on to give the parable of the Good Samaritan.
1: That's right.
0: So I think that one of the things that we would share with all of you tonight is that as you're hearing us talk tonight, is just asking you, are you producing that fruit? And if not, let's work on that. Let's look at ourselves in a way that says, okay, wait a minute. Do the people in my life see the love of Christ in me? Would the people in my life see me as a disciple, as a follower of Christ, in the way in which I communicate, in the way in which I act? Because at the end of the day, as we've been talking about, faith without works or faith without actions are ineffective. In fact, as I mentioned on Sunday in a sermon, that faith without works, St. Maximus the Confessor says, is the theology of the demons. In other words, the expectation is for us to be working.
1: And I think, I'd love to sort of just get people to really think on this moment, how do we really know if we're being loving?
0: Mm-hmm.
1: Are we really reflective? I think if I were to ask most people, hey, do you love your spouse? Do you love your children? Imagine, mm-hmm. Do you love your friends? Do you love your parents? Most people would answer yes.
0: Mm-hmm.
1: But that moment of true reflection of how do I know that I truly love, when I'm angry, when it's not easy, when I'd rather be selfish, when my needs aren't met, when my, you know, those are all the moments when I believe love becomes the virtue, becomes the fruit. Okay. Cause we have to rely on the Holy Spirit to work within us, rather than our own will. Mm-hmm. And so I think it's really important to sort of think about as you're listening to the show and we start to kind of describe what it is to sort of give love, to really be thinking about, although I love these people who are in my life, how well am I still doing that in moments where it is actually challenging to do so?
0: You know, I mean, yeah. And at the end of the day, is that fruit, just thinking in general terms, is the byproduct of who we are. So if the fruit that we're producing, it is a reflection of how well the tree that we are connected to, this tree that's connected to Christ, how well we're producing. And that question that you're asking us is not only how well we're producing that fruit, but it also, you know, a question that I think we oftentimes ask each other is that, you know, how can I love you better? Sometimes asking your spouse, you know, can I love you better? Can I connect with you better? I think it's so important because it's difficult for us. We're biased people. So we'll oftentimes tend to be thinking that we may be in a position where we are showing that love, when in reality, we may be struggling to do just that, especially in our own homes. So we're going to take a quick break. On the other side of this break, we're going to be very, very, very practical with all of you. We're going to give you 2 points that we really want you to hone in on that will help us to bear that fruit of love in our homes and in our relationships. So stay right with us here on Live with the Lows.

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0: Well, welcome back, everyone, to Live with the Lows. We are so grateful that you're joining us on this Tuesday evening. We are doing a whole series over the next several weeks on the fruits of the Spirit that are found in the book of Galatians, chapter 5, in which Christ, through the pen of St. Paul, basically kind of gives us what it looks like. What's the byproduct of being a Christian? In other words, it's great to talk about being Christian, but what does it look like when we're truly actively living out a Christian life? And so the very first fruit that Christ shares through the pen of St. Paul is the fruit of love. And we've been talking the very first part of the show about what are the ways that it can be ineffective when we're not showing the love, whether it be without showing that we can have all this knowledge in the world, but if we don't have love, it's ineffective. We can say all the right things, but if we don't have love, it's ineffective. And we kind of gave you just a little blueprint of just how all of us, including ourselves, can struggle at times with having all of this, saying all the right things, knowing the right things, but struggling and sharing it. And so we wanted to share the second half of the show with being very practical. So get out a pen and paper, everyone. We want to give you just some very basic things that you can do to recognize that and to live out, to have that fruit of the Spirit of love. And, you know, Roxanne, I can't help but think that you can't give what you what you have not embraced or received. And so number one, I would say, is you have to receive God's love. I know that sounds very maybe too simple, or it may be for some of you may think, well, that sounds kind of silly. But the reality is that we as Christians, to be a follower of Christ, you have to first have received Christ. You have to first have received the love that he has given to us and the Holy Trinity, obviously. And so I love how in the baptism service, it's said numerous times that throughout the Orthodox Church, there's this continuous asking of questions. One could argue that it's a repetitive asking of questions, and you may even wonder why they keep asking this particular question. It says, do you join Christ? And the person who's being baptized or the godparent would say, yes, I join Christ. And they would ask a question again, the same exact question, do you join Christ? And the same response would be, do you join Christ? Like three different times that question is being asked. And then it says, have you joined Christ? And it says, I have joined him. And again, there's three times. And then there's this last statement that says, and do you believe in him? And the response from the catechumen is, I believe in him as King and as my God. I love that. There is an emphatic statement that, yes, I believe in him. And the question I would ask all of you is, do you believe? Do you believe in the love that God has for you? And for some of you, maybe just as you're hearing us tonight, maybe you just need to hear that statement about how much God loves you. Like, that's how much he cares about you. I'm reminded, of a story that when our son George, I was playing with him at our kitchen table, and we were playing with him, and I was, you know, kind of having him sit at the chair. And this is just one of those dad mess ups that I'm sure every dad has experienced at some point. But I remember him playing on the chair at our kitchen table, and I said, George, just stay right there at the. And he was kind of like hanging on the chair. And as he was hanging on the chair, I just went to go get something real quick, and I was coming right back. And you can figure out what happened. He was playing and ultimately fell. And as I saw him and the chair falling, I could not help but saying, oh, no. And I was reaching to kind of grab him. But no matter how much I did that, he was already on the ground. And as you can imagine, his mouth was all bleeded. His tooth was all was chipped. He was screaming and he was crying. And we obviously had to take him to the doctor. And we took him to the doctor. And as they were in the doctor again, he was screaming and crying. And, you know, as a parent, you know, you can't help it. I'm sure many of you as parents can relate to this. But to hear your children crying uncontrollably really touched me. And I remember weeping and becoming really like emotional at that time. And then I kind of feel like, as I was watching him and as I was thinking about this story, I was thinking about myself like George chipped his tooth. He fell, but he was going to get better. But I can hear like God the Father saying, Nick, I saw my son fall. I saw him hung on the cross. I saw him being tortured, and no one came to help him. No one was there to bandage that until he had died. And it just was a visual for me to think, wow, how much God wanted to swoop in to, as he saw his son, but knew that this is what needed to take place out of his love. And I love this Bible verse from Romans chapter 5, verses 8, where it says, and God demonstrates his love for us. In other words, he didn't just simply say it. Mm-hmm. He showed it, that God demonstrated his love for us, that while we were still sinning, making mistakes every day, falling off of our chair, that he came, he swooped in, and he saved us.
1: So he, I mean, doing something that was probably one of the most difficult things ever to witness, mm-hmm. And he did so out of his immense love for us and to give us this possibility of eternal life with him. And I think it's so easy to sort of, you know, we read about the Easter story, but we kind of forget about what that love mm-hmm. actually looks like. And then we have a hard time in demonstrating love when it comes to sort of simple things mm-hmm. In life.
0: You know, I was going to ask you, Roxanne, you know, what are some of the reasons why you think that in your experience as a psychologist, why people struggle to receive that love?
1: God's love or mm-hmm. ours?
0: No, God's love.
1: I think it's, you know, people have been raised with all sorts of ideas about what God is.
0: Right. And I know there's much discussion, Sigmund Freud, others who have spoken about how oftentimes we may see how we see our dad, maybe the way in which we visualize.
1: Yeah. Even things, what we've been taught, you know, I know many people were raised to fear God. Mm-hmm. You know, God wasn't love. He was something to be feared. And if you do something wrong, you know, that's it. And I know people have all sorts of narratives around who they believe God is in their life. And mm-hmm. and so what's so beautiful about the Orthodox Church, you know, is that we have this sort of concept of theosis, like our whole life. It's not about one mistake and we're down, you know, mm-hmm. or one decision and we're saved. It's this sort of relationship that we're building our entire life around the foundation of his love for us and what he's poured out for us as an opportunity. Mm-hmm. And every day we're trying to live a little bit more like Christ, mm-hmm. And in this beautiful image of who Christ was, in all that we read about him. And so, you know, I think that, you know, so many people have a hard time accepting that love because they have a really harsh understanding mm-hmm. of who God is in their own life. And then further, that may be compounded by how they received love growing up. Mm-hmm. You know, not everybody is raised in the context of a loving home mm-hmm. where love was demonstrated. Some people were raised in families where violence was demonstrated, where you were to be seen and not heard, where you did step out of line and you were right. Shamed for it. And
0: right,
1: so
0: right.
1: love hasn't always been demonstrated. And so we don't have neural pathways set up that says, you are safe. I trust you. And I know that you have my best interest in mind. Mm-hmm. And we need that in order to sort of accept love in the ways from God, through our faith and from people who are put in our life, who God has said, I want this person to walk with you in life. Mm-hmm. And so people have a very hard time trusting that they are worthy of love or that you are safe to give me that love.
0: Right. And I can't, as you're talking about this, I'm just thinking that even in oftentimes in confession and in meetings with people, that oftentimes people can't receive that love because in many ways they can't envision themselves that God would forgive them of the sins that they're confessed. That's how I see it sometimes manifesting, especially in confession, that people will bring up, you know, things that they may have confessed 5 or 10 times prior, and they're still bringing it up as if they haven't been forgiven of it. And they keep repeating this, you know, this confession, even though they have not repeated that sin, they've repeated the confession part of it. And I oftentimes will ask them, like, well, how many times do you want to keep crucifying Christ? I mean, he has died for that. And I love the fact that you're owning that, because part of repentance is obviously the owning of our own shortcomings, of that mistake. But I think for many people, they struggle just truly able to forgive themselves in a way and to embrace the fact that our God does not wait for us to be good to love us. The Bible says that while we were still sinning, he
1: huge.
0: Came to save us.
1: So that's huge. So whether it is love is something we're giving out toward others or trying to accept within ourselves, love is about letting goodness and grace and mercy shape what we see in ourselves in terms of how we explain what we've done in our life and also how we see others. sort of love helps us look for the good and be part of cultivating what we hope to see in ourselves and what we hope to see in others, even amidst things that we may not love about ourselves in that moment, or even amidst something we may not love about someone else in that moment. It's letting love cultivate and look for that goodness that still exists at the core of that person. Because anytime we've stepped out of line with who we are called to be, it is not necessarily an evil intention. It's honestly people looking for how to sort of meet a need that they don't know how to meet any other way. And so I think when we forget to sort of love ourselves, through all of the moments where we've let ourselves down or we've chosen things we wish we wouldn't, and we do the same thing to others, unfortunately.
0: Well, you know, that goes to one of the things that I was really wanting to make sure that we share with our listeners tonight and our viewers is that if you believe that God's love for you and his forgiveness towards you was conditional, then you're going to express love to people on a conditional basis. In other words, how you feel God is towards you is how you're going to be with others. So if you feel like God did not forgive you, then you will struggle to forgive other people. If you don't think that God fully loves you, then you will struggle to fully love other people. And I love in 1 John, it talks about the fact that we love because he loved us first. So God gave us, and he's expecting us to receive that love and continuously receive that love because we are broken people. We are people that make mistakes every single day. And despite that, God yearns for us and to people who are his followers to live more into that image and to say, okay, wait a minute, let me dust off my clothes, let me hit my shoes a little bit together, dust off all the dust that's on my shoes, and let me run the race that God has intended for me. In order for me to do that, I have to lay down some of those struggles. And for some of us, that conditional idea that we have of love is one of the things that we are actually confessing or is a sin that we struggle with.
1: Yeah, so, you know, I think we can all become an integral part of sort of creating a more virtuous cycle of positivity and goodness in our homes, within ourselves, within our own soul,
0: and also receiving
1: with others, right? So we are a big part of that. Just like Hebrews 12:15 says, see to it that no one fails to obtain the grace of God, that no root of bitterness springs up and causes trouble.
0: And
1: how often do we let seeds of bitterness take over our ability to give and receive love?
0: Right. So I think the number one thing that we would share with all of you is, number one is we have to receive God's love. And as we mentioned, 1 John is a great book to be reading. It talks about the fact that we love because God first loved us first. And also reminding ourselves that in order for us to share with people the love of God, we have to first receive that. And so I just encourage you, if you haven't gone to a confession soon, I would go to a confession, speak with your spiritual father, allow an opportunity for you to truly connect with Christ in a very real way, friends. I mean, this is about your soul and it's about producing fruit, because at the end of the day, God's expectation is that you are going to be producing fruit. Do not buy into this idea that if you simply just make this one statement of this belief that you're automatically going to be in heaven. That has never been the history or the tradition of Christianity at all. In fact, the Bible says, Christ says in the Gospel of Matthew that there will be those who will say, Lord, Lord, and yet will not enter the kingdom of heaven. So this is very serious, and I want to encourage you to please look inwardly and to speak with the spiritual father about what it means to receive that love and to continuously receive that every day, because the expectation is number two, which is not only are you receiving it, but that you're giving it. And I think, Roxanne, sometimes we can be so great at receiving God's love. For many of us, we love the saving part of God. And we've talked about this on the show a lot. We love the savior part of Christ. Where we struggle with is loving the king part. In other words, when you make Christ the king, he is leading your life. And when he's leading your life, you look like him, you speak like him, you act like him. And again, we all fall short of this. Don't get us wrong. But the idea is that we're constantly looking more and more to be like that. And I think one of the things that he's expecting us is that once we've received that, that the people in our lives that come across our paths receive the love of God through us. I love how Mother Teresa says it. She says that we are simply the pencil as God is writing his love letter to the world. In other words, we're just simply the instrument that God is using. This is the pencil or the pen that God uses as he's writing his love letter to the world.
1: Yeah, so it's in, I think, one of the most important and crucial things we have to look out for is where our flesh derails our love. Mm-hmm. I think most people, when things are going great, it's love is a lot easier to, mm-hmm. to give, right? Mm-hmm. You know, we love things in the world, people in the world, when they're serving us, when they're kind, when they're virtuous themselves, when they're offering love. I think it's really hard when our flesh gets in the way.
0: Mm-hmm. Absolutely. And I think that's why I love how in the Gospel of John chapter 14, it says, if you love me, this is Jesus obviously speaking, you will obey what I command.
1: Mm.
0: So, and he's telling us that if you love me, prove it. And I love that this idea that as Christians, and I love how St. Paul uses this idea of the fruits, this production that we are called to do. And I love how in the book of Colossians, it says this, it says, all these virtues put on love, which binds all of us together in perfect unity. In other words, when we choose to put it on every day.
1: Yeah, so that's huge. I love the verb there, put on.
0: Mm-hmm.
1: So many people think love is supposed to just be there, but we're being told, put it on, mm-hmm. you know? And so this kind of love is where we really will good things for people. We're willing good things for them. We're thinking good thoughts about them. We're promoting the goodness that exists in them.
0: Mm-hmm.
1: And when we do this, when we sort of have this sort of intention of goodness for people, we're trying to think compassionate thoughts toward them, merciful thoughts toward them, even when they've made us very angry.
0: Mm-hmm.
1: We don't stop serving them or praying for God's mercy over them. We're seeing things is maybe the infiltration of the enemy when they're doing something that we don't like. We're not going, you're a bad person. We're saying, hey, maybe something is occupying their soul right now.
0: Mm-hmm.
1: And so we really try not to allow negative thoughts to take root in ourselves. And we really hope for the good to return in that person. We wait in anticipation of what God's going to do in their life and in our relationship.
0: Mm-hmm.
1: So I really think when we continue in goodness, even amidst somebody else's struggle where they're hijacked by a negativity, it helps because we then hold up a mirror of goodness that inspires their goodness. Mm. It inspires them to return and makes them, you know, accountable really to their own conscience rather than, you know, giving them a distraction and creating a great justification for them to continue down whatever negative road they continued when we ourselves start getting negative toward them. So, you know, just because someone is overtaken by negativity doesn't mean we have to mirror it. And that's what a boundary is, right? Boundaries in love are so important.
0: Mm-hmm.
1: They don't contain our goodness or our spirit, they serve only to contain our flesh, and they don't let our flesh kind of derail our ability to still love someone,
0: even when
1: they are struggling. It's just a commitment to how we're going to respond and how we're going to think and what we're going to will for that person, no matter what that person is doing. So it's not conditional. Our response to love is not conditional, even when somebody is struggling.
0: And I think for many of us, we presume to know what that person's intention was when they've done things that have hurt us, that have done things to offend us. We immediately start letting that inner voice, that inner narrative, that inner dialogue that we oftentimes have, that all of us struggle with, to kind of speak louder than what God's voice is. And we base our love, that sharing of God's love, based upon that inner dialogue that we're having, whether it be to our family member, whether it be to a homeless person we may see, whether it be to someone that has different political values that we do, or even different values in general. And I just think that at the end of the day is what we have to remember is that everyone matters to God, that you will never lay eyes on someone that does not matter to Christ. And I reminded of the story of St. Mary of Paris, who if you're an Orthodox Christian or if you're one that's inquiring about the Orthodox Church, I would definitely take some time to read about this extraordinary female saint, St. Mary of Paris, who through her life's example went through a time in which she was away and distant from God. But ultimately, she makes this extraordinary statement. I'm kind of paraphrasing it, but basically she talks about the fact that, you know, in the end times, what will save me and what will save me is not how much I know or how much good I've done. It's the amount of love that I showed to one another. And I think the challenge that we have is that the world that we're living in, there is a gravitational pull to just self-love. is just taking care of myself or what mm-hmm. I need or how I feel. And you hear people say, just go ahead and do you. Just, you know, be all of it about you. And I think, as we've mentioned many times on this show, is that even Christianity itself and some churches have made it all about you. Like it's all about your individual salvation, yeah, right. your mm-hmm. own individual path. And yes, that's part of Christianity mm-hmm. in the Orthodox Church, but by no means is that it. I mean, everything in the Divine Liturgy is said in the plural. It's the intent that we're all loving on one another, that we are yearning to pray together in that church for one another. It's not just about me getting into heaven. I mean, the devil has no problem with one of us getting into heaven. He just doesn't want us to bring anyone else with him, with us when we go. And so that's, I think that's why that importance of us gifting that love, we've received it. Now we're called to gift it in the way in which we are towards people. And that's going to be a hallmark in the way in which we are judged.
1: And that means we have to make very generous interpretations right. of what they do, right? Trying to interpret what they do in the best possible way,
0: right.
1: rather than allowing those confrontational feelings of accusation and blame to take root over our own soul. Because again, love is easy when things are great. Love is much harder when we feel our own good is being attacked some way.
0: What do you tell people, Ruxin, that are in the midst of an argument, or maybe someone that's joining us this evening is struggling in a marriage? It's just there's so much water under the bridge in a marriage that there's not really that much love or connectivity. But they're listening to this show tonight. They're like, wait a minute, how do I gift love? How do I give that love? What would be some of the just the words of encouragement that you would give to them?
1: I mean, I would say be curious, always curious. You know, who is this person standing before me? Be mindful of like how much judgment creeps into your own language when mm-hmm. you describe them or you think about them in your mind. I don't think we all notice the judgment, you know, when it's creeping in. And we certainly aren't always going to that extent of replacing that judgment with more merciful thoughts that operate out of a pure heart. Mm-hmm. You know, I think one of the greatest gifts we can give the person we love is operating out of a pure heart, you know, one that says, yes, I am interested in your well-being spiritually, emotionally, and physically. I will good things for you. And I know you have good inside, despite anything that you are doing on the outside. I know that you have good inside. I know that God is on the inside of that person. And so trying to interpret what they do in the best possible way, willing good things for them, praying good things for them, watching that our thoughts are merciful. And I have good intention here. I'm operating out of a pure heart. That means, you know, when we are intentional with our own heart, especially in conflict, that's what matters most, because no matter how many good tools you have to do conflict well, if your heart is intent on blame or righteousness, there will be no harmony. Mm-hmm. There will be no love, because the end game here is for me to sort of win and to be right. And to see myself as a power above you, trying to correct you, as opposed to someone who loves and wills good things for you and just wants to inspire you back to goodness. And so I think, you know, that's something that we really, really have to think about. And that's that sort of love that when we receive the love of Christ, it's a little easier to give that love mm-hmm. because we've sort of experienced it. And if you don't know God's voice, I mean, you just go to scripture. Like if you read a little bit,
0: right.
1: you'll start to hear it and you'll start to see how not similar your thoughts may have sounded just before reading. And so that's always a great way to sort of come back, you know, or even if you're disciplining. Mm-hmm. Proverbs 31:26 is, you know, she opens her mouth with wisdom and loving instruction is on her tongue.
0: Mm.
1: I mean, right away you read that and you go, wow, was my instruction loving just a second ago with my kid? You know, these are the moments that, you know, if your kid rolls your eyes, you know, you're going, you know, that's just so passive aggressive, instead of going, hey, that's a bad behavior that usually accompanies a need state that kid didn't know how to express any other way. She actually needs a tool here. And so that's the sort of loving, I will good things for you. I want good things for you. I don't see you as a bad person because you just did this.
0: Right, right.
1: So it's that sort of watching our own intentions that helps us to still love, still give love, even in moments where it is not easy.
0: Right. I love that. I love that we've shared, hopefully, with some very practical ways for all of you, just as you're growing in your walk of faith. And I think, you know, just the final thing that I would love to share with people is that, you know, there used to be this bracelet that many people still wear today that it says WWJD, and it was based upon the acronym is What Would Jesus Do? And I think that I've heard recently, and I love this, that, that people are wearing around this new bracelet that says DWJD, which is do what Jesus did. So not only what would Jesus do, but do what he did. And that, what did he do? He showed love. And I love the fact that we've begun this through the Spirit, and that St. Paul, more importantly, begins this through the Spirit with this beautiful reminder of love, that without love, all that we do is nothing. And so our final message and encouragement to all of you today is just be on the lookout, not only for opportunities to show love, but be on the lookout for just ways in which you yourself can grow in love. You've received it, and I want you, and you are every day is a gift from God, so you're receiving it all the time. It's not like a one-time gift. It's a continuous gift that God has given all of us. But that if you were to make time every day to look for an opportunity to do an act of kindness, an act of love to your spouse, to your children, and to be purposeful every day to produce that fruit. Because at the end of the day, if we're not producing the fruit, then that is going to be one of the areas that God will say, hey, listen, that's an area that I expected you to do something with. Like, I expected you to take the grace that I gave you and produce something with it. And as the Bible says, the harvest is plentiful, but the workers are few.
1: Yeah. So, I mean, and I would say if there's one thing you could do, you know, some people need very visual and tactile reminders. It is so helpful to just pick out a scripture and put it on your phone, you know, send it to yourself as a text message that pulls up first every time you see it. Put it as a screensaver. One of my favorites is Ephesians 4:29. Don't let one unwholesome word come out of your mouth, but only that which is helpful in building others up. I mean,
0: excellent.
1: If that one scripture is something we hold on to, imagine, you know, how much I'm going to need to then filter everything I'm thinking so that it filters everything that I might end up saying so that it is good for them because I'm willing good things for somebody else, right? So pick a scripture that really holds your voice, your body language, your thoughts accountable to love. And in one small way, needle by needle, inch by inch, we'll work to be just a bit more loving in whatever relationships we exist in.
0: And a little bit more like the way Christ yearns for us to be. We thank you so much for taking the time to join us on this Tuesday evening. We thanks to our producers, Michael DeGann and Simon Nelson, for producing tonight's show as always. We ask that you join us next Tuesday for a brand new Live with the Lows, in which we're going to cover the second fruit of the Spirit. You definitely will want to be here for that. That's again next Tuesday at 8 p.m. God bless you, my friends, and stay strong in your walk of faith.
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3: You're listening to From the Amvon with Father John Whiteford, sermons from St. Jonah Orthodox Church in Spring, Texas. Father John is a priest in the Russian Orthodox Church outside of Russia. He's the author of Sola Scriptura, an Orthodox analysis of the cornerstone of Reformation theology, and the general editor of the St. Innocent Liturgical Calendar. Here he is with today's lesson.
4: In the name of the Father, and of the Son, and of the Holy Spirit. We, every Lent, read, for the most part, the entirety of the book of Genesis. And you might ask why that is. And the reason is because so much of our theology comes from Genesis. And just this last week, we read about the creation of man, and I wanted to talk a little bit about that today. Beginning with verse 26 of chapter 1, it says, "And God said, let us make man according to our own image and likeness, and let them have dominion over the fish of the sea and over the flying creatures of heaven and over the cattle and all the earth and over all the reptiles that creep on the earth. And God made man according to the image of God made he him, male and female made he them." Christ is the image of the Father. And the fathers point out that it says that we're not made in the image, we're made according to the image, because Christ is the image, but we're made in like an image, that which is Christ. So we're an image of an image. And they also point out that it's not because we look like the divine essence that we're created in God's image. It's not our flesh that was made according to God's image. It's our souls. And God is reflected in our souls. We're finite creatures, but in our souls, there's the image of God. In Ecclesiastes chapter 3, verse 11, it says that he put eternity in their heart. So God places eternity in the heart of every person, which is why St. Augustine could say that we have a God-shaped hole in our heart, so to speak, that is only filled by God. We only find our rest in God. We are made according to the image at creation, but what's interesting is they also, the fathers point out, is that it talks about us being made after the image and the likeness, but then when it actually says that God made man, it says God made man according to the image of God made he him, so it doesn't talk about the likeness. And what the fathers point out is that we're made in the image of God, or according to the image of God at creation, but the likeness of God, in other words, for us to become like God is a matter of potentiality. In other words, God created us with the ability to become like God, but whether we in fact become like God or not is something that we have to play a role in. Also, it's important to understand that all men are created in God's image. When Darwinian evolution became a thing, you began to see some people in the West that started to talk about different races of human beings having separate origins. And any Christian that cared about what the scriptures said knew that that was not true. In the book of Acts, when St. Paul was on Mars Hill talking to the Greek philosophers, he made the statement that he has made from one blood every nation of men to dwell on the face of the earth. So all men are not equal in every particular aspect. There are some men that are taller than others, some people that are stronger than others, some people that are smarter than others. But we all have an equal dignity because of the fact that we're created according to God's image. And it's important for us to understand, because particularly in our time, we have people who are pushing views about race that are often described as being based and things like that. But the orthodox view of race is that there are only two races. There's the fallen race of Adam, and then there's the Christian race. And you hear this in our services. If you pay attention to our services, we talk about the Christian race. And St. Peter talks about this in his first epistle, chapter 2, beginning with verse 9. Although the way that it's translated in a lot of translations obscures this. The way the King James translates this is it says, but you are a chosen generation, a royal priesthood, a holy nation, etc. But it actually, I didn't catch this until I looked at a translation that translated it correctly as you are a chosen race. And then I looked at the Greek and I said, yeah, that's correct. But the word generation actually is not an incorrect translation. It's just because as English has evolved, we think of generation like you might be a boomer, you might be Gen Z or something like that, you might be the Pepsi generation or whatever, but we don't think of generation as being a type of species or a race. But that's what St. Peter is talking about here. You are a chosen race, a royal priesthood, a holy nation, his own special people, that you may proclaim the praises of him who called you out of darkness into his marvelous light, who once were not a people, but are now the people of God, who had not obtained mercy, but now have obtained mercy. Also, it's important to note that it's not just men that are created according to God's image, but it also talks about how God made them male and female. So this is something that we all share. And I would say that the biggest problem that people have in the world today is that they don't recognize the image of God in other people. Just a couple of weeks ago, we heard the parable of the sheep and the goats. And in that parable, Christ tells the goats, I was hungry and thirsty, and you didn't do anything to me. You didn't help me. But to the sheep, he says, I was naked and you clothed me. I was hungry and you fed me, etc. And both of them were unaware of the fact that they were doing this to Christ. But the point is that they really were. Well, why is this? Well, this is because each human being that you encounter is created in God's image. And so the way that you treat them is the way that you're treating Christ. And so if you treat people badly, you're treating Christ badly. On the other hand, if you treat people with mercy and kindness and love, that's the way you're treating Christ. And according to that parable that we heard on the Sunday of the Last Judgment, that's how we will be judged. Even evil people retain God's image. And this is something that's kind of difficult for us to deal with. But even you think of the most evil person that you can imagine, that person still has God's image. Now, at the fall, the image of God was marred, and so even though we have the potential to be like God, many people don't, and we have an inclination to sin. And the fact that we see God's image in other people doesn't mean that we don't try to punish the wicked, doesn't mean that we don't enforce laws or anything like that, but it does mean that we should still see God's image in other people, even in wicked people. And so when we see the wicked destroyed, we should have a part of us that has pity for them. We should hate the sin, we should hate the evil, we should fight the evil, but at the same time, we should also have a pity for them because they are fellow human beings, and we might have gone the same direction that they did if we were in the right situation. If you want to be like God, you have to learn to love even your enemies, but all the more those who are in the church, even though they may not be the most lovable people. But we have to love each other, because when you look at everyone here, and by the way, one of the reasons why we sense the congregation in the church is because we're sensing the image of God that's in each and every one of you. So when you look at other people at church, even when they're acting in irritating ways, you need to remind yourself that you're looking at the image of God and love them accordingly. Amen.
3: From the Amvon, sermons from St. Jonah Orthodox Church in Spring, Texas. Father John Whiteford is the priest at St. Jonah's and the author of Sola Scriptura, published by Conciliar Press. 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

0: Welcome to the Spirit of St. Tikhon's, the Ancient Faith radio broadcast from St. Tikhon's Orthodox Theological Seminary in South Canaan, Pennsylvania. St. Tikhon's purpose is the spiritual formation and training of the next generation of missionary priests for service in the fields of North America and beyond. The Spirit of St. Tikhon's aims to give you an audio glimpse into the life of the seminary and monastery. We invite you to come and see. Here is your host, Matushka Liz Gavain.
1: Hello, welcome to the Spirit of St. Tikhon's on Ancient Faith Radio. We are here at St. Tikhon's Orthodox Theological Seminary and Monastery in South Canaan, Pennsylvania. I'm Matushka Liz Gavain. I'm here today with one of our recently graduated seminarians, Father Gabriel Aldridge. He's from the OCA, Diocese of the South, and he's heading out to St. John the Wonder Worker Parish in Atlanta, Georgia soon. Welcome. Thank you for joining us. Please tell us, we're here today to talk about his thesis that he spent the year working on. Please tell us a little bit about your thesis. What's the topic, the title?
2: Sure. Thanks for having me, Liz. The title is Sing the Incarnation Towards the Use of Vernacular Music Languages in North American Parishes.
1: Excellent.
2: And I don't know, I guess a way of summing it up, or at least introducing the main, I guess it's kind of the overall message. There's one particular quote that I'll read. This is from Brother Moses Snyder, who is a monk at an OCA monastery in British Columbia, Holy Transfiguration Hermitage.
1: Okay.
2: And he has arranged and written a pretty much ready-to-use set of Kentakians, Troparians, all the little things that the particularly the movable music and actually the set music that we use in any service. He's taken Gregorian or Western plain chant, as it's often called, Gregorian tones, and set them in a way that they can just plug directly into, you know, Byzantine styled. You know, but by that I'm meaning, you know, all Orthodox services.
1: Right, right.
2: We can plug directly into, you know, the liturgy of John Chrysostom, the liturgy of St. Basil. And wow. It's kind of, you know, no additional work needed. So he's kind of a hero in this arena.
1: Amazing.
2: And so what he says is, it is important for a local chant to be nourished, or else we will run the risk of a counter witness. That of presenting Orthodoxy to the world as an Eastern church. It is not so much a matter of developing a Western Orthodox aesthetic for its own sake, as of avoiding the opposite error, seeing the church as culture-specific. For our mission in the West to be effective, we have to present Orthodoxy in its fullness, the one universal truth which always appears both ancient and new, and is equally at home everywhere.
1: That's amazing.
2: And that's kind of the whole point. It's that, you know, this kind of, the idea of doing this thesis came from a paper that I had to write, I guess it was in the second year, I think second semester, second year. This was in Father John Parker and Father Paul Witek's class.
1: Okay.
2: I think this was their combined class, but Father John was talking on specifically on evangelism. And, you know, I wrote a paper about, you know, the things that I felt were standing in the way of

0: Orthodoxy reaching more people.
1: Mm-hmm.
0: And one of the things that that came up was that, you know, there's a type of convert that is always going to be attracted to Orthodoxy simply because it is the opposite of what they grew up with.
1: It has an
0: exotic, even if they don't use the word Eastern, but it has an exotic flair. It's different, and that's why they want it.
1: Mm-hmm.
0: So that attracts them. And you know, God will use anything, even if it's God can use good and bad motives He'll take anything and transform it. So that's obviously not the problem. But you know, it seemed that so much of that Eastern flair, while it did attract certain people, and I think I was one of those,
1: mm-hmm.
0: I just wonder how many more it has repelled. Not because they even have a problem with Eastern culture or have any issue with seeing Russians or Greeks or Eastern Europeans as true Christians, but they look at our churches and they say, oh, what a wonderful community for them.
1: Mm.
0: And they never even have the opportunity to encounter the faith because it's so insular and it's so, you know, literally foreign. Mm-hmm. Even if they are doing services in English.
1: Right.
0: I mean, that still is an issue. You can't assume that everywhere. I mean, the OCA is pretty fortunate to have come a long way in that regard.
1: Right.
0: The issue again being that we are allowing ourselves to not just simply repel people who, not repel as in I hate them or they hate me, but rather just people will see the church as something that's for someone else.
1: Right.
0: And that's bad, but that is not in any way the worst part of it. The worst part of it, and Brother Moses makes this point in that quote I read, we actually are committing ontological suicide by making the church culture specific, because the church is universal and Christ incarnated locally.
1: Mm.
0: When he came to first century Palestine under Roman occupation, he fully embraced the people to which he was sent.
1: Right.
0: And didn't attempt to teach them how another culture is really the best one to adopt.
1: Right.
0: He fully adopted the culture that surrounded him. He was a 100% Palestinian Jew of mm-hmm. the first century. And when we come to the United States and basically become Russians, mm-hmm. even if we're not, I mean, I don't have a drop of quote unquote Orthodox blood in my veins.
1: Right.
0: And that's true of, particularly in the Diocese of the South, that's true of a great many of the converts.
1: Mm-hmm.
0: But they all start dressing like Russians. You know, I think they're doing it because they think they're supposed to.
1: Right.
0: I don't doubt their motives.
1: Mm-hmm.
0: But it's feeding into that same problem, is that we're becoming culturally specific.
1: Mm-hmm.
0: And the church is functionally non-universal. It is functionally an Eastern church.
1: Mm.
0: And if it's an Eastern church, then it's not the church, because the church embraces everyone.
1: For everyone, right.
0: I'll say very confidently, it is not a conscious thing that most people are doing. Maybe in some cases,
1: mm-hmm.
0: but it's really just something that people come in, don't know any different, assume that, well, onion domes are Orthodox. I have to have an onion dome on my church. Like, no, you don't.
1: Right.
0: Because that's one of the things that will say, that's a church for those people, not for me. And, you know, music is perhaps one of the biggest, if not the biggest, culprits in that whole struggle, because, you know, it's one of the wonderful things about Orthodox worship is that music is such a big part of it.
1: Exactly.
0: All of our services are sung or chanted. Like, you very rarely hear, apart from the sermon, you very rarely hear any just simply spoken languages.
1: Mm-hmm.
0: And that's, you know, so music, you know, one of the points I make in the thesis is that music is a language. It's It's not just secondary to the, you know, use the local written language and then, you know, whatever other music you want, you know.
1: Mm-hmm.
0: People don't understand that one of the reasons why our services are sung is because our theology is a sung theology. There's certain wow. things that you just don't even understand fully unless you hear it sung. That's something that you find, I quote this and I'm just going to paraphrase it.
1: But please, yes.
0: Even in the Talmud, there's a, you know, it's said that to study the Torah, you must sing it.
1: Wow.
0: And that applies directly to us. And we have taken on that understanding from, you know, from Judaism. You know,
1: right.
0: We are a Hebraic faith. We're not a Greek faith. We're not a Russian faith. This is, you know, ultimately, you know, our faith comes from the, you know, the Hebrew people.
1: Mm-hmm. Carries over.
0: But we're not, but, you know, even that having been said, we're not supposed to all become, you know, first century Palestinians or,
1: right.
0: you know, all adopt Jewish culture. That's one thing you have. You do see that with like messianic Jewish congregations,
1: right.
0: most of which are Gentiles.
1: Right.
0: Playing dress up. You know, it's cosplay. You know, what, you know, we're trading the incarnation for cosplay.
1: Right. Instead of keeping the essentials the same and then baptizing each culture and making it a part of each culture.
0: Right. Yeah, I think, you know, again, people don't even understand what's happening because I think, you know, though they think it's cool that we sing everything, I don't think your average person understands exactly why. And they don't see language as, they don't see music as critical to that, to the communication of the faith. That's you know, if you're speaking a non-vernacular or using a non-vernacular musical language, you're impeding the spread of the gospel because that's an incredibly important part of actually comprehending theology and encountering God. And when half of that message is foreign, then we are unknowingly hindering the spread of the gospel and also unknowingly stopping people from, we're actually hindering theosis.
1: Wow. That's, yeah, the part about—
0: And that's a bad thing.
1: Right. So when you speak about how essential music is and singing to our worship, to our theology, can you go a little bit more into that as to why exactly is that?
0: Well, that's what I was beginning to get into when I was, you know, that quote from the Talmud. I think that, and there's also, I opted not to go deeply into this into the thesis itself, but I believe it's in The Horse and His Boy.
1: Okay.
0: One of the Chronicles of Narnia.
1: Mm-hmm.
0: It's been a while since I read that, but, when you hear of Aslan creating the world, he is basically, he sings it into existence. The children hear his creation song. And, you know, C.S. Lewis was drawing from Christianity, obviously, when he included that aspect in, you know, in the Chronicles.
1: Right, right.
0: And music has been like, you know, long before any of the, you know, scriptures or prophecies or anything was actually written down before written languages even existed. The proto-Christians were singing theology.
1: Mm.
0: There's never been a point at which our theology wasn't sung. There has been a point at which our theology wasn't written.
1: Amazing. Yeah. And I'm thinking back to, you know, the Psalms, which again are songs.
0: Yeah.
1: Wow.
0: And I remember reading, it was a great class. It was Dr. Justin Gohl's class on the Psalms. It was an elective.
1: Okay.
0: And he brought in a lot of stuff that he actually translated himself. It was hot off the presses.
1: Wow.
0: I don't remember if this, now that I say that, I don't remember if actually this was one of those things. Any rate. But I believe it was a quote from St. Basil where he was saying how, and actually St. John Chrysostom says something very similar, about how God uses music to kind of trick us in a good in a good dad way.
1: Okay.
0: You know, kind of trick you into taking your vitamins, because basically saying that, you know, we're not going to, on our own, digest theology or even, you know, read the scriptures or the Psalms, you know, mm-hmm. you know, but when they're sung, when we, you know, basically he was even saying it, what seemed to me, he was, you know, though he didn't use the word catchy, you mm-hmm. know, it sounded like that's what he was implying, that
1: yeah.
0: these melodies, you know, they're earworms, they stick in your head. These were all, you know, and he was clearly referring to very familiar melodies that people will just be singing all the time. And,
1: right.
0: And that's how God is, you know, uses our, you know, he uses the music to make us think and encounter and consider things that we wouldn't if we weren't singing it. And yeah. you actually find, it's interesting, the Arians understood this, because one of their most successful tactics in spreading the Arian teaching, which, you know, there was a long period during that whole struggle where there were far more Arians than there were Orthodox.
1: Right.
0: And what they used to spread their theology was songs, catchy songs.
1: Oh, wow. I didn't realize that.
0: Yeah. And you know, obviously it worked incredibly well. And we, you know, we do have a sense for that, but it's interesting that even now, at least this is definitely true in the OCA,
1: mm-hmm.
0: you know, or and other churches, that whether they're, you know, like even, you know, I guess it's true of, like, you know, Slavic and Russian specific music. So, you know, even Antiochian churches in the U.S. will use our music. But the Psalms aren't sung anymore. They're chanted.
1: Right.
0: And that's fine. I mean, I'm not saying that that's wrong mm-hmm. or bad, but it's just like, but, you know, thinking back to what St. Basil said, we're kind of missing that benefit of, you know, the Psalms, the scriptures and the high theology sticking in our minds, because I don't walk around going la la la la la la la la la la la la la la la la la la la la la la la la la la la la la la la la,
1: right,
0: which is how we chant in this, you know, really staccato, actually, in my opinion, a very not appealing. It's not aesthetically appealing. That shotgun la la la la la la la la la. But
1: it's very specific.
0: But what does stick in my mind are melodies.
1: Right.
0: But melodies that are familiar
1: mm-hmm.
0: and melodies that sound like church.
1: Yes.
0: You know, Byzantine chant sounds like church
1: mm-hmm.
0: to Greeks. And that's wonderful. Yeah. Russian music sounds like church. You know, the romantic, you know, choral music that we use.
1: Mm-hmm.
0: It sounds like church to people that grew up in Russia.
1: Right.
0: It doesn't sound like church to people here. It sounds like romantic choral compositions. It sounds like, you know, something that, well, that Rachmaninoff wrote.
1: And then,
0: which is, you know, in certain cases, you know, Rimsky-Korsakov, Rachmaninoff, you know, did actually, you know, write mm-hmm. music for the church. But it sounds like there are other music that's just meant for listening.
1: Right.
0: So if our music doesn't sound like church, then it's not going to have any of the effect and benefit that God has intended music to. You know, God has very specific ways in which music functions within the human person.
1: It just activates more parts of your body and soul.
0: Yeah.
1: Yeah.
0: And then, and just think about, you know, your favorite song.
1: Mm-hmm.
0: Like there's lyrics to songs that I can, you know, I can say the lyric
1: mm-hmm.
0: and it's incredibly moving and beautiful. But if you sing it, it just speaks on such a different level.
1: Right.
0: It speaks to so much more of the human person. We're basically, you know, allowing ourselves to become somewhat, you know, in a sense, we're committing the same kind of mistake that sola scriptura, you know, the effects of sola scriptura, you know, end up, for a lot of Protestants, as wonderful as the scriptures are,
1: mm-hmm.
0: you know, the services end up being mostly just, you know, it's a sermon mostly.
1: Right.
0: And sermons are wonderful, but there's so much more to true Christian worship.
1: Mm-hmm.
0: And that focus on the scriptures alone ends up really compromising our worship.
1: Right. Compromising the fullness of all that there is.
0: And I think that that's what happens when you use music that doesn't sound like church. You are removing an incredibly important aspect of worship. Mm. And though there still may be many wonderful things about the service in question, mm-hmm. it's still lacking fullness.
1: That makes sense. So moving toward kind of a vision of having a musical expression that would represent the culture here, what are some of the ways, what are some of the forms that could take in the future?
0: Well, I think that, you know, one, I alluded to one earlier, mm-hmm. the Gregorian chant that Brother Moses and the Holy Transfiguration Hermitage have put together.
1: Right.
0: It's interesting. I was interviewing Father Adam Roberts, who is a newly Western Orthodox priest.
1: Okay.
0: His parish is in the Houston area.
1: Okay.
0: And he's actually some kind of cousin to me. I think he's actually my wife's cousin.
1: So interesting.
0: I don't know if cousin-in-law is a thing. But, you know, we have some, you know, incredibly loose relation.
1: Amazing.
0: But you know, he's been Orthodox for quite some time. I think he actually was raised Orthodox. Mm-hmm. He's a lifelong Orthodox Christian. Mm-hmm. He was raised Antiochian. Mm-hmm. And he purposely became Western Rite.
1: Interesting.
0: Because of the issues we're talking about.
1: Wow.
0: Evangelization being one, but also, mm-hmm. you know, much more importantly, it's you know, that Orthodoxy must embrace all the world. And mm-hmm. he wanted to be an active part of making that happen. And at his church, they use pretty much exclusively Gregorian settings.
1: Okay.
0: With an organ.
1: Interesting.
0: All of the, you know, not all, but almost, well, I would say the majority of Western Rite Orthodox communities, and that's including the ones in the Antiochian Archdiocese mm-hmm. and also the ones in Rokor. Mm-hmm. You know, I think it's probably more common with the Antiochians, but they do use organs because that is, again, and I go into that in the thesis about how, you know, the reason that they use the organ is because to Americans of, you know, largely Western European origin, and that's also true of Americans of African origin. Mm-hmm. You hear an organ, and it sounds like church.
1: That's true.
0: The organ is like the very definition of sacred. Mm. And so, yeah, that's sort of a, I don't think that's actually a side issue, the idea of adding you know, using instruments in our worship. Although that's, is definitely something that, you know, I was called uncanonical for.
1: I could see how that would be divisive in some ways.
0: Yeah. And I'm not trying to be divisive.
1: Of course.
0: I just feel it's important to consider because it is a part of making sure that our musical language is actually vernacular.
1: Right.
0: And, you know, it's interesting, you know, just briefly, I'll go into that side conversation. There aren't any canons that forbid the use of instruments.
1: Interesting.
0: None. There aren't really all that many canons that talk about music. That probably would come as not a terribly large surprise to most people.
1: Sure.
0: But, you know, the reason why the organ and instruments in general weren't used in the East was because in the early days of the church, mm-hmm. they were so closely associated with pagan life, you know, pagan worship, and, you know, the instruments were used in the gladiatorial games,
1: okay,
0: the Circus Maximus, all those, you know, the chariot races. So it had some really, and understandably, at that time, there was some very heavy negative association.
1: Right, time and place, yeah.
0: And, but it's interesting that the organ was actually invented by a Greek guy.
1: Really?
0: Whose name I can't remember. I mentioned him briefly in the paper.
1: Okay.
0: But he, you know, it began to be, you know, picked up in culture very quickly and used, like I said, in all throughout the pagan, you know, pagan society. Mm-hmm. And in the Christian Byzantine Empire, It was actually there was an organ that was in the Hagia Sophia, but it was used for imperial processions. It wasn't used necessarily in the service, but it was for processions. Because it was actually very, very loud. The first organs were actually, they used water to force the wind through the pipes.
1: Oh, wow.
0: And how the organ was introduced into the West, interestingly enough, was the Byzantine emperors, Christian Byzantine emperors, gifted them to like Pepin the Short and Charlemagne. They came from, we were the ones that introduced them into the West. And in the West, there wasn't this overwhelming association with instruments and pagan worship and pagan culture.
1: Of course.
0: So very quickly, because they thought it was beautiful, they began using the organ in churches. And after a while, the organ kind of became it was referred to as either the king or queen of instruments, where there had been instruments in worship beforehand, but the organ kind of, because it was so beloved.
1: So grand.
0: And so grand, absolutely. It kind of took the place.
1: Okay.
0: And so that's why you have the organ so almost inextricably intertwined with sacred music in the West. Gregorian chant can be done a cappella.
1: Right.
0: And oftentimes, I think most of us think of it as an a cappella art form, but it's not actually. I mean, there's a long history of Gregorian chant having been accompanied by an organ.
1: That's a fascinating history.
0: Yeah.
1: That was great.
0: And it's also interesting that in many Greek parishes in the United States, they use organs.
1: I've noticed that. Yes.
0: And there's a large cathedral in Atlanta, and they have one and use it some. And it varies. Some Greek parishes use it throughout the entire service.
1: Mm-hmm.
0: Some use it only as a way to help people sing along because singing a cappella is very difficult to do well.
1: Mm-hmm.
0: And having an organ backing that can really improve the quality of singing, which is a whole other issue I go into. And this is something that, Benedict Sheehan has commented on.
1: Mm-hmm.
0: And I interviewed throughout the thesis, several folks who are active in this quest to bring Western sacred music into the faith. And they all echoed the same thing, that it's interesting how bad the quality of our music has gotten in the United States. And I don't think it's because the music is written poorly. It's actually, it's actually very complex choral music that requires very skilled singers to sing it in the first place and then to sing it a cappella. So we have an incredibly high bar, and during the time when this music was written, interesting, most people think our music is ancient. It's like it was written in the 1700s and 1800s. In many cases, not even by Orthodox Christians. It was very heavily influenced by, German and Italian music at the time.
1: Mm.
0: And which is not, I'm not trying to imply that there's something wrong with that.
1: Oh, of course.
0: But it's very difficult because a lot of it was actually intended for performances because the Russian aristocrats would come. There was a time where there was like, in the middle of the service, there was a choral concert, and that's where you could come and hear music. And so the music was basically created, sung in church, but sung as a concert.
1: Mm.
0: So our music became very performance oriented.
1: Okay.
0: And therefore became very difficult to do if you're not a trained musician.
1: Right.
0: So oftentimes when you go to a parish, God bless them, a small parish doesn't have, a choir full of trained singers, and music is pretty bad. Not their fault. It's actually the fault of the music itself. It's just, it's a poor musical language. Mm. It is not actually serving the purpose of music in the setting in which it finds itself.
1: Right.
0: Whereas other forms of music, such as Gregorian chant, Zomini chant, that's easier to sing for a lot of people.
1: Right.
0: Although, although it's still difficult because a lot of it's been kind of run through that same choral filter
1: to where
0: it's, you know, more or less harmonized chant. And yeah, that has the same issues as singing other highly, highly polished choral music. So Byzantine chant kind of went through the same process. This was probably the 10th century where it kind of became more performance oriented.
1: Mm-hmm.
0: And it became difficult for your average people to sing because it was virtuosos were required to sing some of this music. So, you know, that's another thing that's that comes into play when you're considering what music to use in a parish.
1: Mm-hmm.
0: It's got to not only be local and sound like church, but it's got to be able to be done well.
1: Especially for Orthodoxy, where congregational singing is so important, you want that to be accessible to more parishioners.
0: It is important. And interestingly enough, like when I grew up, you know, I've been at St. John the Wonder Worker. That's the parish I converted in 1995.
1: Wow.
0: So it's a long, long time ago. And it's the only parish I really spent any significant amount of, you know, I certainly visited other parishes, but it's mostly in the Diocese of the South, and mostly, you know, all of the music I experienced, you know, the services is all at St. John's, and we and everyone sings, sings. I come up here, and no one sings. We have a beautiful choir, and honestly, I sing in the chamber choir, and it's difficult enough for us, many of whom are very trained musicians.
1: Right,
0: we don't sing the stuff all that well sometimes. And because of the mismatch of, you know, musical language to written language, you know, the melodies that we use are written to be sung in Church Slavonic.
1: Right.
0: And Church Slavonic doesn't really translate well into English. You know, like you can translate it into English, but the phrasing is different.
1: Doesn't line up.
0: Yeah, you know, the poetry is lost. And so, and even like the stressed and unstressed syllables that you rely upon in English to kind of make sense of what someone is saying, that's all lost. And it's funny that my son, you know, he's 15, and I assume that he would, you know, really enjoy the choir, and he does enjoy the choir in the sense that it's, you know, the music is pretty and it's done well, but he has a very difficult time understanding what we're saying. And it comes from, you know, this problem of the musical language being mismatched, even if it's done well. So you know, using language, you know, I guess it's fair. And a Gregorian chant wasn't written for English, but Latin translates into English much more effectively,
1: more smoothly.
0: You don't lose as much of the poetic quality and it's just easier to, the melodies match up with English much better.
1: I can see that.
0: And then there's also, so Gregorian chant, that's a long way of saying Gregorian chant is one of the things that we can use. And it's already being used well in Western Rite churches. Another thing that is used in Western Rite churches is Anglican plain chant.
1: Oh, okay.
0: Which was written during the time of when was it? I guess it was during the time of the Reformation in England.
1: Okay.
0: And part of the reason why it was written is because of how the music had become so performance oriented. They wanted to get the music back in the hands of the people. They wanted people to sing it. It wasn't just purely for democratic purposes, because, you know, the English Reformation wasn't about democracy. But they did want to, you know. And I think that's something that the Orthodox Church shares, is that you want the people to sing.
1: Right.
0: So this music was actually written for the church, for, you know, the Anglican services, which are very similar, particularly the older Anglican services.
1: Sure.
0: Very, very similar to what we do. A lot of the same constituent parts. And so that's a beautiful tradition. That's a beautiful tradition that's being written, that was written to sing in English and for average people to sing in English, not professional musicians.
1: So it has all the key points.
0: Say it again.
1: All the key points are there.
0: Oh yeah. And it's, you know, it's tried and true. It works. It's easy to learn. It's written in a way, it's actually very similar to some of our, you know, our non-metrical music, like, you know, the tones that we sing, the troparians mm-hmm. and whatnot too. So it's written to be basically the text is written in, you know, easily, it's written to be, let me think how to best say this. Mm-hmm. It's the melodies are actually written so that the English will, maybe I should just read what I wrote. I'm trying to remember how I said it.
1: Sure.
0: So one of the things that makes English plain chant so very effective in as a sacred musical language is that it offers a beautiful and easily followed method of congregationally singing unmetered sacred texts in English. Mm. It uses simple harmonized melodies, and those melodies match the natural speech rhythm of the words to the notes. And this exponentially improves the intelligibility of sung text.
1: Excellent.
0: That's one of the reasons why the Western Rite uses it, is because it's just so easy to pick up.
1: Right.
0: It's, like I said, written for English. And so it's, you know, so it's even, you know, in a certain sense, has even more advantages than Gregorian chant.
1: Right, right.
0: So it is, I remember when we use English plain chant at my parish. Mm-hmm. My parish uses a mix of many different traditions. We do sing a lot of the same Russian, Slavic music that the average OCA church uses, but we use Gregorian chant, English plain chant, what I'll talk about in a minute, Sacred Harp melodies, and even original compositions. Mm-hmm. So, you know, it's, you know, a bit of an American melting pot in that regard. But when our choir director, the one who introduced us to English plain chant, when he brought it in, it didn't take long at all for, and our musicians aren't really, you know, we St. John's has a good choir, mm-hmm. But not everyone is a super trained musician, and mm-hmm. they were able to, and most of these people hadn't been raised Anglican, so it wasn't familiar music to them in the sense that they had heard it growing up, mm-hmm. but it was immediately familiar because it's the kind of melody that you think when you hear it, it just sounds like church. So
1: wow.
0: They heard it, liked it, and saw it as appropriate, mm-hmm. and within one rehearsal had learned how to read it. It has its own specific type of notation.
1: Oh, okay.
0: That allows you to match any of the texts to, you know, to use the melodies over rotating texts.
1: Right.
0: Just like our, you know, troparians are done, you know, in liturgy. So that's, you know, that's a really easy, and, you know, both of those can be almost plug and play with, you know, if you can get a hold of some of the music. It's using the same text that we use in many cases in our services, mm-hmm. or you can just match the music to our text.
1: Right.
0: And it fits almost without needing any shoehorning.
1: Wow.
0: And then another Western sacred form that I go into in the paper is called sacred harp singing.
1: Okay.
0: Have you ever heard of that?
1: I am not familiar with that.
0: It's often associated nowadays. It's gone through a bit of a resurgence in the last mm-hmm. like 20 years. It's become very, very popular, even amongst people that wouldn't consider themselves Christians.
1: Okay.
0: But it was, although it originated in New England, it's now associated largely with like Appalachia and the South.
1: Okay.
0: And similar to what I was explaining about the English plain chant, the reason why it became a thing is because of how bad congregational singing had gotten over here.
1: Okay.
0: in your average congregational Protestant church, people couldn't read music.
1: I'm seeing a theme here.
0: Yeah, and it's just, you know, the music was just terrible, mm-hmm. and music should be beautiful.
1: Right.
0: And the folks the guys that wrote the first sacred harp hymnal, it was in 1801, and this is two New Yorkers, mm-hmm. William Little and William Smith. They published their songbook. It was called The Easy Instructor, and they developed a system called shape notes.
1: Okay, I have heard of shape notes, yes.
0: And basically what it is they use just, you know, they use the solfege, fa, sol, la, mi. You know,
1: okay.
0: Re, mi, fa, sol, la, ti, do. They use just fa, sol, la, and mi, and they give they assign a shape to each of those notes.
1: Okay.
0: And so when you see the shapes, and they use a musical staff, but then when you see the shapes, you know what note to sing. You don't have to, I mean, you can read it easily.
1: Mm-hmm.
0: And you can pick that up within, you know, the singing schools would go around trying to basically help congregations that had awful singing, help them improve. And the reason, and you know, again, one of the culprit was determined is not the people,
1: mm-hmm.
0: it's the music. It's mismatched.
1: Right.
0: So they, the Sacred Harp singing schools began to be popular, and people would, you know, travel around the country and teach congregations how to read shape note singing. And, you know, because people realize, oh, wait, I can sing. Mm-hmm. I love singing. That's something that, you know, because of how easy it was to sing and how it kind of transformed the lives of their churches,
1: mm-hmm.
0: the hymns that were written began to take on a very unique musical form. Since they weren't written to be performed, they were written to be sung. Each of the individual parts was written as its own beautiful, you know, part that was enjoyable to sing. You know, it's basically soprano, alto, tenor, bass, but it's not. They call them different things, but it's four part. And instead of having, you know, in our typical, you know, setup, the soprano has the melody, and mm-hmm. all of the other three parts are supporting.
1: Okay,
0: they sound beautiful when you hear them together. But if you're singing tenor, like I know, like one thing I liked about an all male choir up here was I was actually singing the melody.
1: Mm-hmm.
0: Whereas having grown up in a, you know, well, not grown up, but since being Orthodox at St. John's, I sang tenor.
1: Mm-hmm.
0: And, you know, I would sing the same three notes the entire time.
1: Right.
0: It sounded nice in the all together, but it was not fun to sing.
1: Even more so for the bass and alto.
0: Yeah. I mean, it's all true. Yeah. It's true across the board.
1: Mm-hmm.
0: Whereas in shape note or in Sacred Harp, each of the parts was written to be sung and to be enjoyed to be sung.
1: Mm.
0: So the melody, the harmony is just called, it's called, what do they call it? Dispersed harmony. It's a very wide harmony that gives it a very unique sound. It doesn't, it sounds beautiful, but when you hear it, it's definitely not like other choral music.
1: Interesting.
0: And it's funny, one of the guys who was interviewed, I interviewed my good friend, Matt Hinton, who grew up singing Sacred Harp, and he's been one of the folks responsible for spreading the word and keeping it alive and actually, you know, growing the tradition. He did a really wonderful documentary called Awake My Soul.
1: Okay.
0: And in it, he interviews, you know, a couple of the guys that in the 70s and 80s were really responsible for keeping it alive. And he describes, you know, and he has a very noticeable Alabama accent. I think it's Alabama, at least. Maybe it's West Georgia.
1: Okay.
0: But he says, if you can hear the person next to you singing, you're not singing loud enough. You know, basically it's meant to be sung and enjoyed. And actually the four parts, there's no choir.
1: Mm-hmm.
0: And when you go to a Sacred Harp singing, there's no audience.
1: Mm.
0: The four parts sit in a square and they all face, you know, they all face as a hollow square, they call it. Everyone's facing inside. So basically they're singing for each other.
1: Mm.
0: And the whole point, so the best seat in the house is the person who gets up. There's no one conductor.
1: Mm-hmm.
0: Each person wants to, let's sing number whatever. And they'll get up and they'll conduct everyone. Just by keeping the beat. And, but again, the point being is this music is written specifically for church.
1: Mm-hmm.
0: It sounds like church. It's beautiful. It's easily singable by normal people. And it's experiential.
1: Right.
0: Everything about that is what Orthodox music should be.
1: Right.
0: All three of the traditions that I've discussed are so much more Orthodox than the music that many Orthodox use.
1: Interesting.
0: In the United States.
1: Right. Those reasons.
0: Yeah. It's all about, you know, it's like, it's just like iconography. I asked an iconographer one time, what makes an icon an icon?
1: Mm-hmm.
0: And he says, how it's used.
1: Mm.
0: Is it used well? Is it used well? Is it used prayerfully in the church? It's not like, he didn't say, well, if it's Byzantine style,
1: mm-hmm.
0: or it's Russian style, or it has these specific things about it. I mean, mm-hmm. even though, yes, when you paint an icon, there are specific things that you include.
1: Of course.
0: But that wasn't what was important to him. Is it, how is this used?
1: Mm-hmm.
0: And like you find, you know, icons, merge streaming icons that are all different styles. Like even there's a lot of people that don't like the what they consider Catholic-influenced Russian style. Mm. But there's a lot of icons in that style that are mirror streaming.
1: That's true. So and God then is using prints, them. Reprints of icons as well.
0: Yeah, it's not even about egg tempera. Mm-hmm. You can have, you know, just a regular print, really any image God can use. But again, the point is it being used well?
1: Mm-hmm.
0: It's an icon. It's canonical because it's being used well.
1: Mm.
0: That has to apply to music. It's wow. canonical if it's used well. So something could be used well in one area,
1: mm-hmm.
0: but not in another. It's
1: right.
0: not about the form itself. It's about its use. So, you know, none of this is to disparage to say we should get rid of all Eastern music. That's the same error as what we're, I think, unintentionally doing in the church presently, singing mm-hmm. only Eastern music. But it's basically we have to use music that is used well locally,
1: mm-hmm.
0: that is to that local congregation, that local incarnation of the body of Christ, that it's sacred to them, and that it performs the function that music is supposed to perform within our holy services. Liturgical music has to serve the liturgy.
1: Right. That's amazing. You just brought us full circle. That's to the first quote that you read at the very beginning. That's amazing. Are there any final words that you would like to add either about your thesis topic or even about your time here at St. Ticon's?
0: Yeah. Well, I guess, you know, we've actually covered a good deal of it. You know, I do mention, in addition to, you know, the traditions that I consider these to be opportunities.
1: Mm-hmm.
0: And so, you know, the three I've discussed so far, I also discuss another, which is called Tonus Americanus.
1: Mm.
0: And this comes from, actually specifically, what's his name? I'm looking for it real quick. Here he goes. So Tonus Americanus, it's kind of an umbrella term that includes all new musical compositions being done in North America, even though it may heavily draw upon existing Western liturgical music traditions, it would be more properly considered original.
1: Mm.
0: And the phrase itself, it actually comes from the work of Father Martin and the monks of the All-Merciful Savior Monastery on Vashon Island in Washington.
1: Okay.
0: Their scores will often have the hallmark designation Tonus Americanus, where one would expect to see a composer's name. So basically, they're writing music and just saying this is an American tone.
1: Wow.
0: And so that's become kind of a way of saying people that are producing new original music.
1: Mm-hmm.
0: Benedict Sheehan, our own beloved
1: right.
0: Benedict Sheehan, is a wonderful example of this, you know, subsection of you know, Western sacred music. Another Nazo Zakak, I hope I'm saying that right. He's a Lebanese American,
1: mm-hmm.
0: and you know, he's producing, you know, music that he considers American Orthodox.
1: Mm.
0: There's a guy named another composer. His name is Kurt Sander. He said that he was commenting on Zakak's work. He called it neither traditional nor contemporary, and yet neither is it somewhere in between. Instead, it lies somewhere completely outside of these two polarities. And for an Orthodox composer, perhaps this is the best place to be.
1: Amazing.
0: So his work, I would, you know, encourage you to check out. He has a site. I mean, his name is spelled Nazo Zakak, but he has sheet music that you can download.
1: Oh, okay.
0: And he also has, you know, performances. You can hear, you know, he has audio samples and sheet music. So he's basically writing this stuff, hoping that people will pick it up and use it.
1: That's
0: and
1: great.
0: And you will find it in parishes more and more nowadays. You know, Monk Martin and the Brotherhood of All Merciful Savior, they're doing the same work, and they offer sheet music. They have a site as well where you can get sheet music and
1: online
0: audio samples. And then, you know, the final tradition that I went into is it'd be, you know, Black spirituals and gospel.
1: Of course.
0: Father Adam Roberts, in his interview, he said that, you know, he has a, he was trained in music. Mm-hmm. He said, you know, if you are, if you go to school in music, one thing you'll learn is that the basis of almost all Western music is either Gregorian chant or gospel.
1: That sounds about right.
0: That's why those traditions immediately sound like church mm-hmm. to people who don't go to church, you know?
1: Right, right.
0: So, you know, there's so many, like there's as actually another, an alumnus played me a, sent me an MP3 of a gospel choir. And I don't know when it came from, mm-hmm. whether it was contemporary or older. I think it was older, but they were basically praying litanies and they were saying, Lord, have mercy after each. And they had a gospel melody that they were using to respond, Lord, have, you know, to give the refrain.
1: Mm-hmm.
0: It's gorgeous. Just so incredibly moving and just deeply spiritual.
1: I would love to hear that.
0: Yeah, there's so much to share. There's so mm-hmm. much, and it's so readily available. You know, thank God for the internet, at least in that regard.
1: Right.
0: It is helping. The internet is helping this work. Mm-hmm. Absolutely. So, Nun Catherine Weston, who is she's herself African American, mm-hmm. a convert, and her monastery is, gosh, I believe it's in Kansas. She's very involved with the St. Moses the Black Brotherhood.
1: Okay.
0: And they are doing a lot to, you know, produce music that comes from the gospel and Black, you know, Black spiritual tradition.
1: Wonderful.
0: That can be used in Orthodox services. And she's even doing not simply musical composition, but even composing new texts, new octavists, new things. She has a well-known, I believe it was her that did this. It's an octavist for racial reconciliation.
1: Amazing.
0: And that we, you know, we'll actually, we say that a lot at St. John's. We'll even go over it. You know, we're actually in the inner city and on, Martin Luther King Day,
1: mm-hmm.
0: we'll go over into the park that's right next door and say that octavist, you know, have a public saying of the octavist.
1: That's great.
0: And people come up and listen because A, mm-hmm. they understand it.
1: Mm.
0: It's English, but it's also not translated English.
1: Mm-hmm.
0: It's English. It's written
1: in English,
0: poetically English. And, you know, we'll use, you know, melodies that are English.
1: Mm-hmm.
0: It's amazing that when you speak someone's language, even if they're not looking for the truth, they'll encounter it and they'll take it in.
1: Right.
0: But so often we're actually not speaking the language. Mm-hmm. We honor people like St. Innocent he is a wonderful example of, you know, he came to the natives of Alaska and mm-hmm. learned their culture and wrote a language for them.
1: Right.
0: And, you know, so that heritage is an incredibly important part of Orthodox spirituality. It's just that we're forgetting about it.
1: Right. Right.
0: Not intentionally.
1: Mm-hmm.
0: But we're trading something precious. We're trading in preserving culture,
1: mm-hmm.
0: you know, in immigrant communities, preserving culture, which is a fine thing to do.
1: Of course.
0: Unfortunately, it's being traded for. We're doing a good job at preserving culture. We're not doing a good job at reaching out to the culture that we're in.
1: That makes sense.
0: We're trading incarnation for cultural preservation.
1: Mm.
0: And that's a really bad trade, even though both are good things.
1: Right. You should bridge that gap. Yeah.
0: Yeah. And it's, you know, that's going to, you know, one thing that, you know, how I ended the paper was there's a incredible. I would highly recommend reading any of his work. His name is Ivan Moody, Father Ivan Moody.
1: Okay,
0: and he wrote an essay very much. You know, he's basically talking about liturgical art, and he's making these same. You know, he's basically saying the same thing about art in the church.
1: Oh wow!
0: And he says that, you know, you have to be really careful that, you know, God is using even what you consider to be bad liturgical art. Because even if it's something that ultimately spurs a reaction, and that reaction creates something something else beautiful, even what you consider to be bad is being used for good. That's what God does.
1: Right.
0: So we have to be really careful about coming in with a sledgehammer.
1: Of course.
0: And we have to recognize that, you know, the issues involved in this are very complex, particularly for communities that are, you know, that are immigrant-based communities.
1: Right, right.
0: This is using non-Russian music to them will seem like abandoning the faith. And, you know, you can't come in and say, you're wrong. You have to be gentle and know that this will be a longer process. One has to be patient. And, you know, we're not trying to destroy what we consider to be bad liturgical art.
1: Of course.
0: But rather, just making sure that we're using the best tool for the job at hand on this continent.
1: Right.
0: But that's going to be a longer process, and a lot of patience and compassion is going to be required for that work to actually be successful.
1: That's beautiful. I think that's the perfect place to wrap up, actually. That's being sensitive to everyone involved and just working toward a future that encompasses everyone. Perfect. Well, thank you. Thank you so much for joining us and taking the time today to talk about your thesis.
0: Pleasure.
1: This has been The Spirit of St. Tikhons with Father Gabriel Aldridge and Matushka Liz Kavain. Thank you again.
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1: What's the deal with the legendary, mythic stories of the Orthodox Christian tradition? 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
2: Fear not, for I am with you. Be not dismayed, for I am your God. I will strengthen you. Yes, I will help you. I will uphold you with my righteous right hand. Isaiah 41:10.
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4: Good morning.
2: Good morning,
4: Cynthia,
2: Molly.
4: Trudy. Good morning, friends, anyone who is listening. So I have to tell you, Cynthia, I was having a cup of coffee early this morning, looking over our outline for today, and I was so grateful. Like, sometimes I have to pinch myself and think, like, we get to immerse ourselves all the time in such hopeful content.
2: Yes.
4: You know, too. And it's not like our lives are like easy peasy or anything, you know, like, it's like this is real time as we are going through our own ups and downs and upheavals and uncertainties. And to have this as an anchor through all of that, where we are constantly just meditating on just really, I feel like, empowering conversations, has been such a lifesaver, not only to me, but to the people around me.
2: I agree. And thanks to our followers, our listeners, our membership, they're the ones who are enabling us
4: yes.
2: to make this a

0: podcasts interviewing him. And
1: Yeah. So he has one. It's just super short. It says, change is inevitable. Growth is optional.
0: Mm-hmm.
1: Have you heard that one?
0: I have. I do love that too.
1: Like when I first hear it, a little bit I think of like when I was working in an office and you'd see those like posters by the water cooler.
0: To inspire you while you're getting a drink.
1: Like, teamwork. It's like Michael Jordan like slam dunking. Just a little bit of that. But if you really sit with it, it's pretty powerful.
0: It really is.
1: You know?
0: It really is.
1: And doing all of the coaching work I've been working on, like just the homework and the coursework, one thing I've really appreciate about it, makes me think about this quote, is it's really forward thinking.
0: Mm-hmm.
1: So it differs. We learn about scope of practice, what it is and what it isn't. It's not therapy. You're not looking back. You are looking forward.
0: Mm-hmm.
1: And accepting these reality. This is my current circumstance. Here's where I'm at. And I'm going to use these circumstances to grow, to be stretched, to be transformed.
0: Yeah, which is easier than it sounds.
1: Easier than it sounds.
0: No.
1: Harder than it sounds.
0: Which is harder than it sounds. Yes, it's harder than it
1: harder
0: sounds.
1: Harder than it sounds.
0: Yeah.
1: Absolutely.
0: Because our minds want to go to the past, mm-hmm. and what's keeping us down, not allowing us to spring forward.
1: Yeah. There is this default inertia, don't you think, sometimes?
0: Mm-hmm. Oh, yeah. Yeah, and motivation doesn't happen in inertia,
1: right,
0: as we've talked about recently.
1: Mm-hmm.
0: It happens with action. And
1: right.
0: So if you're making sure that you have a growth mindset and you're moving forward, it's going to propel you even further.
1: Right. And to get that momentum
0: mm-hmm.
1: started,
0: mm-hmm.
1: like you said, it's going to take some effort.
0: Exactly.
1: Right.
0: Exactly. And that's actually our theme for today. We're going to be talking about growth and resilience for the body, mind, and soul. And we want you listeners to walk away from this podcast feeling energized and courageous.
1: Always.
0: Always.
1: Always we want that.
0: Always. And we have the perfect guest today
1: to
0: help us with that.
1: Do.
0: Dr. Roxanne Lowe will be with us, which she's always so fun to talk to. But before we get started, before we dive into some strategies and tools for developing a resilient mindset and resilient habits. You know me, I want to address the body.
1: Yes.
0: Because there are certain nutrients that help propel us forward. And one of those is vitamin B12. And before you and I went to the monastery this past weekend for the Orthodox Women in the Healing Ministries Conference, which Corina Georgiou was the speaker. We've interviewed her on this podcast before, if anyone wants to go back. She's very motivational. But I got a B12 shot because I know that my body struggles getting enough B12, holding on to B12 because of my genetics. So I do get B12 shots. And interestingly, my doctor in her newsletter sent something out recently about B12. And I thought, hey, maybe people want to understand it better.
1: Yeah, I always do. My ears are always wide open for any health, any health tip.
0: Would you even ever consider going to get a B12 shot?
1: I got B12 shot when I was pregnant.
0: Ah.
1: That's the last time I've had one.
0: Okay.
1: I take vitamin B, but I've never gotten, besides that,
0: yeah,
1: a B12 shot. But why would I might be interested in doing so?
0: Well, of course, it supports your nervous system and your red blood cell production and your energy, mood, memory, etc. First, you should know the signs of deficiency. So maybe you are feeling fatigue or weakness even when you have enough sleep. If you have tingling or numbness in your hands or feet, which a lot of times I go to magnesium first, but it could also be a B12. Deficiency. If you have brain fog, mood swings, or low motivation, I think we all experience all of that.
1: I've never had that.
0: Never? Dizziness or lightheadedness, heart palpitations, or shortness of breath.
1: Oh, interesting.
0: You know, this is my life. But,
1: yeah.
0: So I'm always making sure that I'm on top of B12. A balance or coordination issues.
1: Oh, interesting.
0: Mm-hmm. And mouth ulcers or swollen tongue.
1: Okay.
0: So again, when I have a swollen tongue, I always think immediately, what did I just eat?
1: Yeah, like I've had a reaction, right?
0: Yeah.
1: That's what I would think.
0: It's so often food related, or I'll eat something and I feel a little tingling on my tongue, and
1: mm-hmm.
0: it's like, uh-oh, there's a sensitivity there that I need to track, okay? But B12 is something that I don't often think about in that regard. Now, you only get B12 from meat, dairy, and eggs. So vegetarians and vegans need to
1: supplement.
0: Mm-hmm. And I know there are going to be some people out there that are going to be like, no.
1: But you know what? I'll give them your home phone number.
0: Don't do that. Give them my doctor's phone number.

0: Dr. Ellen Antoine. But this is what she says, and I agree. I mean, that's why I'm such a proponent of eating animal products. But also digestive issues, medications, age-related changes in your body can make it harder for you to absorb vitamin B12, yes, even from food. So even if you're getting it from your diet regularly, you may want to take a look at symptoms and see if you need a supplement. So here are some to-dos.
1: Okay.
0: First of all, test your levels regularly, so at least twice a year and quarterly if you're over 50. And if you're eating a plant-based diet, which as Orthodox Christians, over half of the year, our diet's plant-based, we should look at supplementing.
1: Okay.
0: Or if you have any gut issues, like intestinal permeability, or your bowel movements aren't, like, perfect, then this is also a sign that you should have your B12 tested. Do use a quality B complex. And there are so many Bs. Lately, I've been on this supplement thing where so many people are buying just cheapo vitamins at Costco or Target or at the checkout counter at Kohl's. I saw it the other day, which I'm like, really?
1: Kohl's cash?
0: They're in the supplement industry. You're just creating expensive urine with a lot of these. And the forms of nutrients in these supplements are not the highest form. They're often the cheapest form, which don't do anything for you. They're in synthetic form. Your body doesn't absorb them.
1: They're just going right
0: through. Exactly, going right through you. So I always say that a methylated B12 is the way to go, because 40 to 50% of the population has genetic polymorphisms that limit the amount of B12 and folate their bodies will hold on to. So I just, it doesn't hurt anybody to just go with a methylated form.
1: Okay.
0: So I personally like to get the B12 injections on top of the Bs that I take, just because I know it'll be absorbed immediately and it lasts for a month or so. And I know I have a compromised gut. So even if I'm taking the right B12, I'm still compromised.
1: When you get the injection or you do it that way, you're not taking the supplement for the month, right? That is what you're doing.
0: Actually, I'm doing both.
1: You're doing both. Okay.
0: Yeah.
1: Okay.
0: I am, because I like to be sure.
1: Yeah. To and be sure.
0: Be
1: extra be. Sure.
0: Oh, I thought you were being be sure.
1: Get I it? Was. I was being okay. Clever.
0: Boy, I have to be on my toes to talk with you this morning.
1: I'm real on a real roll. I'm entertaining myself. Yes.
0: So here's some B12 don'ts.
1: Okay.
0: Don't assume you're getting enough from food because, again, like I said, digestive issues, meds, and alcohol can block absorption. And when we're talking quality and form, don't rely on, and I'm going to have a tough time saying this, cyanocobalamin for your B12, because it's synthetic, it's poorly absorbed, and contains trace amounts of cyanide.
1: Oh, geez.
0: And that's a cheap form that they have in a lot of supplements.
1: Oh,
0: yeah.
1: Okay.
0: You want a good quality one like hydroxycobalamin or methylcobalamin.
1: Will you be able to see that on the label itself?
0: Yeah. Okay. Yeah. It always says what kind of, or it should. If your supplement doesn't say what kind of B12 is going into their supplement, don't buy it.
1: Okay.
0: It'll tell you if it's the right type. And don't ignore subtle signs of deficiency like fatigue, tingling, mood swings, and memory issues. So just a plug for B12.
1: You know what makes me think of, Cynthia, is it hierarchy of needs? Is it Maslow's hierarchy mm-hmm. of needs?
0: Mm-hmm.
1: So, you know, you have that pyramid where, like, you have the basic needs of, like, you need, you know, the foundational is safety. You need to feel safe. Then it moves up to physical, to family. And then up near the top, you know, is where you're doing, like, that self-actualization, the actual inner work. And, you know, if we're at this level, we're really trying to do this inner work, right, with this intentional living. But if your foundational needs aren't met, it's really hard to do that. Like, you almost have to start and make sure those are met before you can climb up that,
0: mm-hmm.
1: you know, that those levels. And physical is something where if you are physically fatigued, if we're not addressing your physical needs, it's really hard to do the inner work.
0: Exactly. We're talking about growth and resilience today.
1: Yeah.
0: It's super hard to be in a growth mindset mm-hmm. and be resilient if your body just wants to go to bed.
1: Yeah.
0: Or if you're not thinking straight.
1: Right. So sometimes if you think like, oh, I want to dive right into this work, we don't always, you know, sometimes you got to pause and be like, well, maybe I need to start
0: mm-hmm.
1: down here, mm-hmm. right? And take a walk, kind of get my health in order, right? And get myself feeling the energy to do the next thing.
0: Yeah.
1: Right? So exactly. I think it's really, I love that you always bring that back around and remind us of that, because that has been absolutely true. I've experienced that, like, why those have to go hand in hand.
0: Yeah.
1: Well, good. You were always so good just reminding us that good health or an optimistic perspective, they don't happen by accident, right? And sometimes we need some support, some education, just new methodologies, right, for operating on a daily basis, which is what we try to help provide. Or we really encourage you to seek out people who can help you think of these things. Because a lot of times we're so hard on ourselves because we can't just come up with it ourselves.
0: Right.
1: So this is why you bring your expertise on, or we bring Dr. Roxanne on.
0: So aside from the physical, let's talk about other circumstances where we need to have resilience in our life. Recently, I really let myself down. Like, I thought that I was, you know, progressing spiritually. And it isn't until something just hits you out of left field that you realize where you're really at. The other day, I was leaving to go run an errand, and there's a park in our neighborhood a couple blocks from my house, and there's a man lying in the grass. And my first thought was, well, that's odd. There's a man lying in the grass. And I keep driving. And as I'm driving to run my errand, I'm thinking, you know, my brain is trying to make sense of this.
1: Process what it's just,
0: Yeah, what did I just see?
1: Right.
0: Is there a problem here? And I'm thinking, well, it rained today. The grass is wet. He's lying in wet grass. Maybe he's just resting. Maybe he's having a picnic. But no, he's lying in wet grass. There's no picnic basket. There's no
1: blanket laid out.
0: Right, there isn't a blanket. He's just lying there. Okay, I'll be back in 10 minutes. If he's still there, I'm going to reassess this. But my brain is just continuing to work, work, work. I come back. He's still there. Same position. So I think there's a problem here. And I'd heard reports recently of men being seen in that area that seemed like they were either drunk or on drugs. So I thought, well, maybe he's passed out, but who knows? So I called 911. So I'm sitting in my car calling 911, watching the man in the grass. And she asks me a very logical question. Is he breathing? To which I have to say, much to my disappointment, I don't know. I'm still in my car. I can't tell. He's too far away. While I'm saying it, like, the guilt is on my head. Like, really, Cynthia? Why haven't you jumped out of your car to go check on this man? And all I could think of was, he may be on drugs. Or there might be some, like, I don't know. That's not even a good excuse, okay? So sure enough, the paramedics come. They go over to him. He's still not moving. The stretcher comes out. And everything. And as I'm driving home, I'm thinking, okay, my first thought when I saw a man lying in wet grass among goose excrement, which, you know, nobody would do that voluntarily, was not to pray. I did not pray that he was okay. Like, really? And then, you know, I'm reading St. Paisios right now about his life. And I'm thinking, what would St. Paisios have done? What would Mother Gavrilia have done? They would have jumped out of their car, immediately started praying for this man that he is okay as they ran through the grass to make sure that he was breathing, and then decide to call 911. Not what I did. And it's easy for me to, like, get so down on myself and just feel like, Cynthia, you're such a loser. You call yourself a Christian, and yet where's your love for other people? And all I see here is self-absorption. And anyway, resilience to be able to bounce back out of that and say, next time I'm going to be better, is something I need. And I'm hoping Roxanne will be able to kind of help us figure out how to do that.
1: So relatable. I mean, I've been disappointed with myself countless times yesterday with thinking that I was at a certain point, and then just such, like, a reminder of how far I have to go. Or what you said, I think you said it really well, just disappointment. And, like, a lot of times mine will come just from, like, all of a sudden, like, a flagrant lapse in, like, discipline, right? Where, like, I am working so hard on, like, holding my tongue or not judging, being still, and then just, like, losing it, you know, and, like, talking about stuff I shouldn't be talking about, which leads me to all this, my inner turmoil is raging, you know, and you're like, gosh, like, man, I can't believe I did that again. Or, like, it could be anything. It could be binge eating. It could be, like, you're working really hard on guarding your thoughts, right? And then you just find yourself on a phone scrolling just, like, hours of, you know, and you're just like, oh, like, you're so mad at yourself, right? And that is when I am most vulnerable to negative spiraling. But if we look back at that, you know, that John C. Maxwell quote, we do know that change, and I would add that setbacks and failure are inevitable.
0: Mm-hmm.
1: Like accepting that, like we don't learn unless we fumble. Like I was even thinking in your situation, like what a powerful thing, you know, and not in a way that like, oh, Cynthia, like to me, I look at that and say, like, this is an opportunity for you, your heart to be stretched. You know, this was a really made a big impact on you.
0: It did. And you know, what didn't come to mind, too, is something that I just shared within the membership not too long ago, was that there's no such thing as failure because it's soil for growth.
1: Yes. I say that all the time.
0: I like to say that to myself.
1: Yeah.
0: Not just to...
1: Right.
0: Yeah.
1: Right. And so that is a resilient, coming up with a resilient response to those kind of setbacks,
0: mm-hmm.
1: or unexpected circumstances that make it feel like all of a sudden everything's knocked off course or you know, I feel like in some ways it is a learned skill,
0: yeah.
1: Something we have to practice. And that's what we really wanted to have Dr. Roxanne today to help us, because sometimes we need an expert, right? To show, like, why are we doing that? Help us to have a different thought pattern. I was even doing my morning prayers this morning, you know, and talking about, we pray things like, correct my thinking, renew, put a new and right spirit in me. So we're always asking to be corrected, and being able to talk to people that can help us do that helps us build resilience.
0: Yes, exactly.
1: In these circumstances.
0: We're so blessed to have her on today. So I'm going to dry my eyes and let's bring her on. And this is not a therapy appointment. This is an interview.
1: Presbyterian Dr. Roxanne Lowe is a licensed clinical psychologist in Jacksonville, Florida, where she uses her extensive training in private practice. She is in great demand both as a therapist and a speaker, with expertise in a variety of concerns, including mood disorders, anxiety disorders, marriage and parenting issues, and eating disorders, and is frequently invited to present to national groups, schools, and churches across the country. Together with her husband, Father Nick, they host the podcast Live with the Lows here on Ancient Faith Radio. And together they have written two books, which include Renewing You, A Priest, A Psychologist, and A Plan, and 6 Hours, 7 Lessons.

0: Dr. Roxanne, welcome. It means so much to us that you take this time to be on our podcast.
1: Oh, I'm just grateful to be a part of it and grateful for what the both of you are doing for ancient faith and just the Orthodox community as a whole. They're lucky to have you too.
0: Thank you. They're lucky to have you.
2: Yeah, for real. Yeah. So one of the reasons, I mean, we always think about excuse to have you on.
0: Yes.
2: But this time we had a topic in mind, which was resilience. And as we were researching that, we came across a presentation you gave actually several years ago on raising resilient children. And we thought it was very intriguing. And we're like, wouldn't it be so cool if we could tweak this a little bit and have her on to talk about, for adults, a recipe for resilience that we could go through together and maybe even offer as a resource for our audience. So we're so excited.
0: Yes, thank you for putting an adult version together for us.
1: Sure.
2: Yeah, so hopefully we're just going to go right through that and start with the first one, which you listed as number one, to return to God.
1: Yeah, and I would say this is, you know, put as number one, you know, on purpose, just because I think in any trying situation or difficult situation, you know, this is our foundation. And I think while most of us, you know, who are people of faith would say, oh, we're connected to God, we have a good relationship with God, you know, when we're dealing with a trying time, we kind of lose our footing and kind of forget to return to Him in those spaces. We start trying to walk in our own wisdom and, you know, try to manage things on our own. And it's tough. And I think, you know, I love Isaiah 30, where it really talks about this sort of remedy, where he talks about the need to return to Him and to rest and to find this sort of quiet and stillness that when we connect to His presence, we find. And I'll just read Isaiah 30, 18, which I love. And he says, therefore, the Lord wait to be gracious to you. He will rise up to show you compassion. For the Lord is a God of justice, and blessed are all those who wait for Him. And I love the word wait, right? Because He's reminding us that He's there, right? Like but sometimes we have to wait, right, for His answer and for something to resolve. But like, He's reminding us that He's present, and He's patiently waiting to show us that mercy and that compassion and that love and to comfort our spirits as we walk through difficult times. And so, you know, as we sort of think about returning to God, you know, that really means integrating times for prayer and stillness. And to really hold ourselves accountable to that stillness. And it's in that stillness when we can go within ourselves and we hear everything that's there and we can take it up to Him. And it's that grounding rhythm that I think really reconnects us to the peace beyond our circumstance. And it's kind of a space and a place to sort of bring our raw emotions to God. And we hear Him. We just hear Him when we do that, especially if we've been reading scripture, reading the fathers, we sort of, that wisdom just starts to transcend our experience and gives us direction. And that's exactly what we feel like we don't have when things feel really hard. And so I really believe that those are the powerful, like, first and foremost, we have to have that foundation of returning to Him and stop trying to do it all by ourselves.
0: I love that you brought up comfort, letting Him comfort us, because so often when we, let's say we get knocked down and we need to be resilient, it's in that knockdown phase that we're the hardest on ourselves. Let's say if it's a situation where we let ourselves down and we're beating ourselves up and you're worthless, Cynthia, or whatever, right? Allowing God to come into that space at that time to comfort us is, something to pray about.
1: I mean, 100%, right? If you read about, you know, in Psalms, you know, you think about how much King David, like, cries out during his agony and, like, terrible difficulties. And, you know, he even talks about, like, as he reaches out in prayer, like, there's this beam of light that sort of illuminates his dark path, right? And that always, like, stood out to me when I used to read. I'm like, wow, that's so true. Like, when we're just living in it by ourselves, we do feel defeated. We do start talking to ourselves in a way that doesn't resemble God's voice. And that's where we really get derailed and despair comes in, hopelessness comes in, and all the things that the enemy uses to sort of destroy us by our experiences. And so when we reach for Him, you know, it does sort of become this light for our path, and suddenly we feel things illuminate in directions we never knew we needed to go, right? And it calms our spirit enough to hear that, right? When we're so distraught and sometimes so emotional, we do lose insight, we do lose direction. And so the comfort He brings actually allows our brain to start functioning in ways that we need to move forward.
0: Yeah.
2: Yeah. It makes me think about earlier when before you came on, Cynthia was talking a little bit about vitamin B and different deficiencies or warning signals our body gives when we are depleted. And to be able to start being attentive to those, not as just kind of like a default state of being that like, oh, this is a sign that I need to supplement. I need to take action here. And are there, I mean, I think in the same way spiritually, there can be certain deficiencies or symptoms that we feel that we just go let go on and on and on. Are there certain things we can see that like, okay, this is a signal, return, when I feel this, return to God, what should we be looking out for?
1: Oh, I would say control, trying to manage it all on my own and hitting walls in every direction. You know, it's like, I, you know, God doesn't give us just what we can handle. He gives us a bit more, right? Usually, almost always. Why? So that we can return to him, so that we can lean on him. So, you know, in those trials where he's given us more than we can handle and we're trying to do it all on our own, that control, that need for control and feeling so much angst about that, that's like a signal, you know, wait, wait a minute. I'm supposed to rely on him here. This is where exactly when I'm supposed to turn back and go, hey, you're here. You know, and you know, I'll never forget when we were going through this sort of circumstances, my son and his, you know, journey of trying to figure out where he was going to go for college. It was a very stressful time. This like 9 months of, you know, does he go play soccer? Does he go do this college? It was very stressful. He didn't know where he was going to go. And we were like very stressed for like 9 months. And there was this cardinal that just kept knocking on our window, like every day, every evening, he would just knock and knock and knock and knock. And it was like, he couldn't stop pecking. We're like, what is this? And then like, I kept thinking, is this a sign of some sort? But I didn't know what it was. Well, the week he made his decision, that cardinal left and never came back.
2: Wow.
1: It was gone. It was as if he just disappeared. And he had been there, when I say daily, I mean daily. And I come back to that and think like, as God is always trying to knock on our heart and we have to open the door and remind us that he's there, I now think that was the Holy Spirit saying, hey, I'm here. Like, all you have to do is let me in. Like, I've got you. We've got this decision. You don't have to stress so much. You don't have to figure it all out on your own. Like, I will lead it. And he did. He closed every door except the one I think he was supposed to be in. And it's just like, wow, I can look back now and see his presence and that we were trying to control something we weren't supposed to try to control so much on our own. And so, yeah, that was a long drawn out way of saying control is a big one, to return to him. And despair, I would say, you know, when we despair over our circumstances and we start hearing a very condemning voice, a very hopeless voice, a very helpless voice, you know, starting to generalize negative outcomes to all of it in a very permanent ways across the board, you know, that's not his voice. So that's also an indication to return to him, because he would never speak to us in those ways.
0: I love that. I often think of that. Cynthia, are you speaking to yourself in a way that God would be? Or is this coming from somewhere else?
1: Yes.
0: Okay, the second ingredient, patience and trust.
1: Yeah. Well, right. And because no circumstance that is hard ever resolves easily, I think, you know, we're supposed to trust in his goodness, right? You know, that his ways are always loving and his will is good for our lives, and that he is going to use all of this in some way together for good, right? And Romans tells us so much about that and is a reminder of that. But I think that, you know, we have to also trust in these struggles that growth is coming. You know, that difficult circumstances don't always mean God changes our situation. Sometimes he changes us through that situation. And so, you know, I often feel like in trials that require resilience, like something came out of it, right? Like he maybe bestowed something on me, like humility when I was, you know, prideful in something, or, you know, trust when I was trying to trust myself, you know, or dependence and surrender when I was trying to control everything, right? So, you know, there's sort of, I always feel like big things that come out of a very trying circumstance. And you know, with the kids, I did sort of talk about that just right challenges are helpful to us, right? Like studies show that when we're exposed to mild stressors, and it actually produces this sort of thickening of new connections in our brain, new habits, new insights, new behaviors. And so if we stick with something long enough, right, we learn to be resilient, we actually do grow. And like God designed us to be changed by those experiences in profound ways. If we don't get up, if we don't give up and follow despair and hopelessness and get shut down by it, like he has designed us to grow from it. And so, and the other thing I would just sort of talk about with trust is that, you know, releasing that control only comes from not that we trust our circumstance to be perfect, but it's that we have confidence in who God is in that circumstance. And so we work for the result, but we trust him with the outcome. And that has to always be in our soul as we navigate with trust. And the result is not going to rest on us or our ability or everything that we're going to do, but he's going to guide us through that in whatever way he wills. And so having confidence in who he is in that circumstance and all the promises he's given us and how much he loves us, I just feel like it helps relax the soul when you think about like trust. We have to trust him in it, or else we feel agitation and we feel scared.
2: Wow. Yeah. That's such a great reframing of uncertainty, like to put it that way. My oldest daughter is recently kind of going through a big setback, that something unexpected. And we were talking and I just was asking, like, could we just be open to the idea that this thing hasn't happened to you, but for you?
1: Mm-hmm.
2: You know, what is that when you say it in those two different ways? How does that feel? Like, what is, you know, the power of, like you said, just to like remind yourself of these other possibilities, can give us so much courage and inspiration, like you said, to change what we can change and release what we can't.
1: Absolutely. Absolutely. I mean, and you know, that patience part is so hard because I, you know, I'm always reminded of this, and God tells me this all the time. Hey, my timing is not your timing. Like, he's always having that conversation with me because I'm always like, wait, you didn't do it this way at this time and how I expected. And you know, it's like, okay, I once read this and it was really powerful, but it said, you know, when God answers your prayers with a yes, he's doing that to increase your faith. He's letting you see he's there, like reminding you to trust him for the time where he's going to say wait or no. And when he does tell you to wait, he's increasing your dependence on him. And he's helping you develop, you know, virtues you need for a path forward that you don't even know that you need yet, right? And when he says no, he's reminding us to trust him because he definitely has something better in mind, and he's going to work things out according to that plan. And I do think he's using everything to advance a bigger plan in our lives. And it's often something we can't see at the time. But I think, you know, in the midst of all of it, I don't want to forget to mention gratitude, right? Because that is what facilitates our patience and brings us hope. If we have, you know, gratitude when we're waiting on something, like, and I don't just mean like, oh, thank you, Lord, for today. I mean, like, I'm going to purposely recall all the times I know and knew you were present in my life in a really hard time, and all the ways I know you're working in my life. That's going to help rewire my brain for hope in this present moment. If I don't do that, if I don't purposefully recall where he's been present in my life, I am going to have a hard time, you know, in awaiting, it being patient, being trusting. So I don't want to forget to mention gratitude.
0: Yes, gratitude is definitely something that I think we don't tend to think about when it's time to be resilient, and that, yeah, gratitude should always be a part of the picture no matter what we're going through at that time. The next ingredient you have is to keep the right perspective.
1: Yeah. And this one's hard. It requires a lot of effort on our part, you know, and this is where more, I'd say, psychological tools come in, right? I mean, because our thoughts matter. And I would say they matter, especially in difficult times, trying times, disappointments, things where just aren't working out, you know, where our brain takes us has such a bearing on how we navigate it and what we end up doing. So it's not necessarily our situations alone that are going to create our experience, but our interpretations and reactions toward those circumstances. It's a story we tell ourselves about that circumstance. And I've seen that derail people's lives repeatedly without their even knowing. And so, you know, we talk about, I don't know if you guys have read anything about the idea of learned helplessness. And Martin Seligman, he's a psychologist who talked a lot about this, but he talked about the pessimist versus the optimist in the exact same situation. And he says, you know, that the pessimist is going to look at a negative situation and go, you know what, this is never going to get better. Things like this always happen. They probably always will. And I'm in this mess because of something I probably did, right? That they're likely to sort of be condemning to themselves or blaming in some way. And, you know, they're also always going to expect that it's just going to be this way. It's going to generalize to all these areas of their life. And so it fosters this kind of learned helplessness, and it fosters despair. We give up and we basically are derailed by this kind of awfulness of our life, and And that doesn't prompt us toward knowing how to be resilient. It doesn't prompt us toward problem solving. It doesn't prompt us toward doing what we can or having any agency. It's just really immobilizing. And the optimist in the exact same situation is able to say, you know what? It's just the circumstance I'm facing right now. It won't feel like this forever, by the way. You know, I'm sure it won't feel like this forever. And there's still other good areas of my life despite this situation. And the optimist can also remember all those times that God has come through in their life. And so they're able to kind of recall that. And so they really tend to believe that whatever struggle they're facing is likely not, A, not their fault, B, they can see hope in their future, and that this one situation is not going to ruin every other area of their life. You know, they're able to sort of compartmentalize it a little bit more, which then allows for more effective, like, brain working, right? Like problem solving and agency and hope and life, like life-giving choices amidst that. And so, you know, I always sort of know when someone's not, you know, acting on their values and they've given up on life-giving decisions that they're in this sort of despair place, and it's how they're looking at it. And they need cognitive flexibility, right? They need the ability to reframe that challenge into not just like, why me, but like, okay, where do I go from here? What can I do despite this? And what meaning is this going to have in my life, or does this have in my life? And so that ability to kind of problem solve through our emotions is what calms our emotional mind and shifts us into that different territory, which ultimately protects us from despair. And I think we need surrender, right? We need to stop fighting reality and instead work to accept whatever it is that's before us. And when we're doing that, if we don't know our why, for like, why am I trying to come out of this? Like, ultimately, in a tough situation that I'm having to wade through these murky waters for, like, what is my overarching value? Why am I pushing through this? Why does this matter at all? At the end of the day, if we want to be resilient, you know, and not get bogged down by what's wrong, we really have to stay focused on what we want and what we're chasing. And why does tolerating this matter so much? If we don't know that, we also lose our footing, right? And I think for many, you know, Orthodox Christians, this is the process of respecting, like, you know, knowing that God is changing us through this and that he does have a bigger purpose for my life. And this circumstance is not going to destroy that purpose.
2: What kind of habits in our day really feed that optimistic perspective?
1: Yeah. So I think the habit would be, you know, having some level of mindful attention to what I'm feeding and how I'm looking at something. So if I, you know, let's just use a student, right? If I get a really horrific test grade, right? I'm not going, oh my gosh, I'm just not that smart. I just can't do math. I'm going, you know what? Let me look at all the variables involved. You know, maybe this particular teacher has a different, you know, vibe to their class that I just don't jive with. I have a different learning style. Or maybe I'm going, that was a particularly difficult test, but I can remember lots of other tests where I performed well. So it's not this sort of global attack on my character or my abilities. It's just a specific, I'm looking at it as a specific instance, and I can see all the other variables involved other than me being to blame. And I don't start to look at it as this like predictive quality of like something else going to be wrong in my life because of that, right? Like, oh, I'm never going to make it in life. Maybe I'll never have a good career. Like, I'm just not capable of hard things. So I'd say that's what I would watch for in my like mindful attention is like, in especially in a strong emotion, like, how am I making sense of this story of what I feel up against? And when we feel impatient and our faith isn't guiding our feelings, as we reflect back, I think we have to consider whether we've been really nurturing thoughts that led to, you know, trust and surrender and resilience and goodness. And so, yeah, it's really hard. And I would say it's really hard in a trying situation. If we haven't been nurturing this capacity all along, it's really tough because we don't even hear ourselves thinking like that, right? If we're not used to being mindful.
2: Right.
1: So I would say being mindful, like, that's something people can start from now before they're in a storm, right? How do I take even the small things that come against me?
2: It's almost like the first step is like just practicing a pause, right? For there to be some sort of space between myself and a reaction.
1: Absolutely. Absolutely. And to hear where your mind just automatically took you.
2: Yeah.
1: Like, that's so powerful. I mean, the storylines we tell ourselves, oh my gosh, most people would not want to say them out loud. They just wouldn't.
0: No.
2: That's That's why I journal illegibly.
0: Yeah.
1: Yes. I had someone tell me the other day, like, I hope I never die because I don't want someone to find the journal.
2: No, I thought that before. I was like, burn those college journals.
1: Yeah. Right. But that's everyone, right? Mm-hmm. Like, that's how we talk. We talk to ourselves. The storylines we produce are just not, they're so raw, and we need to unpack it, but we also need to be able to realign ourselves within that space.
2: Yeah. Mm. Loving these. Fantastic. Let's go to number four, self-compassion.
1: Yeah. And I, you know, self-compassion, I mean, this is sort of just about allowing ourselves, you know, this sort of periods of time, you know, to feel whatever we feel without judgment and without trying to, you know, figure it all out, you know, have the perfect response, but to just like love ourselves through it. Like the way we would respond to someone we loved who was coming to us in struggle, and then to sort of take those feelings to God and speak openly with him from that very raw place. I think if we're talking to God, but then we're destroying ourselves, we're not hearing from God, if that makes any sense.
0: Yeah.
1: You know, and so I think just because we're resilient doesn't mean we aren't supposed to try to process and unpack our experience that comes with the struggle in a really real and honest way. And so I think it starts with identifying your feelings. Like, what exactly am I feeling right now? Is it anger? Is it frustration? Is it sadness? Is it like giving up? Do I feel hopeless? And then I think understand the story around it. So this is where, you know, what story have I attached myself to here about why this is happening in my world? Because that's obviously going to dictate a lot. And I think three is like, okay, what impact does this have? Why does this affect me so deeply? Like, how is this going to change my life? And I think unpacking our feelings with some level of support is important. Like, you know, a lot of people say, well, I don't know what to talk about in confession. Like, I just list my sins. I'm like, no, just, you know, this is where we talk to our spiritual father about our very raw experience, you know, about how we're processing something so that, you know, he can give us guidance. And this is where we talk to a psychologist who can kind of hear, you know, our experience and validate and support and empathize and just stand with us in support. Most people, when they're dealing with a trying circumstance, don't need someone to fix it, but they just need to feel less alone.
0: Mm-hmm.
1: And so when we're able to unpack our experience in the very real presence of somebody else who's emotionally connected to that experience, it's healing. It's healing. And we end up being able to reframe and renew ourselves just by that very love. So compassion, I'd say, from ourselves, like in the way we're, you know, making room for ourselves and loving ourselves through it, and then being able to kind of get that from others is really important.
0: Yeah. And then the last one, which is near and dear to all of our hearts, I think, is self-care.
1: Yeah. And then, you know, this week, and, you know, you guys could talk for hours and hours on this. There's workshops for it and, you know, whole books written about it. But, you know, I would just say, like, never underestimate the power of sleep and movement and whole food nutrition and really just that mind body foundation of resilience. You know, our body holds so much of all the nervous system activation we experience in trying circumstances. And we would be wrong to think that, like, ignoring that, our soul would be able to live free and in hope and be resilient. We just can't forget that we're connected to this very, human part of us, right? Like, our soul is in this sort of very physical, like, there's real organs there, you know, there's real muscle, there's real processes that are not perfect, you know, they're divinely made, but we're not perfect. We're human. And so I think, you know, God designed us to be able to attend to that. And I think that's why he talked so much about, you know, stillness, and because that's when we feel it. That's when we know what our body is needing. And that's where we can, you know, decide how to realign. And I'd say that if we don't already have healthy habits worked in, it becomes really hard in during times where we need resilience to know, like, I don't even have a pattern of, like, going out and walking every day, or I don't sleep well already. I have insomnia, right? So these are things that I encourage people, like, even before a storm, attack these processes. Like, you know, this is where your podcast, guys, is like people's lifeline, because we need it before we ever enter the storm. We need these really good habits. Otherwise, it's really hard to focus on sleep if we're already struggling with insomnia. And, you know, we know basic things like lack of sleep can breed signs of clinical depression in otherwise healthy human beings, right?
0: Mm-hmm.
1: So we really, really need healthy habits before the storm.
0: Absolutely. I was just reading more studies on looking at ourselves and looking at bacteria in our bodies and looking at all these things internally under a microscope. And somehow in these studies, it's not going to come to me right now, but they're able to attach them to how the person is feeling and what they're processing. And are they happy or sad? Are they laughing or are they crying? What are the emotions? And seeing how the body is reacting physically to these things.
1: Oh, yeah. It is incredible. I saw that article that you posted. That was actually really, really quite interesting. And it reminded me of a study where somebody who's just thinking about an activity, they will see all the brain signals needed for that person to actually perform that activity happening in their brain, even while they're just sitting still, wow, like not doing that activity. I mean, it just shows like how powerful our soul and our mind are like linked to in profound ways the body's experience, and everything that it does is related to how we're doing. So we don't even realize it. Like, you know, even when we're stressed, we dump magnesium, which is supposed to help calm us, but we dump it out in stress, but like we need it. So it's like, okay, everything in stress is like setting us up to, yeah, maybe like survive something acute, but like not to move through it with grace and calm and peace. And so there's a lot we have to do for our body to help it out a little bit so that our soul can breathe.
0: Yes. Oh, I love that. Mm-hmm. So that our soul can breathe. Oh, I love that. Well, Roxanne, is there anything else that you'd like to bring up before we go that you were hoping to talk about and haven't had a chance?
1: You know, I just would say I just want to echo that whole notion that, you know, anyone listening to this today who's struggling with something hard, you know, to trust that, you know, God yearns for us in these moments, in these situations, to truly like surrender so that we can lean on Him. And that in those discouraging situations, to really put our trust in what God can do through it and through you. And He knows your strengths. He knows what's on your heart to pursue. He knows the plans for you, and to really trust that He's going to use it all to create some path for you that will kind of echo into your walk of faith. And I just encourage everyone to sort of trust in that, because it is that hope and that knowing that really helps us ride through and choose well, even when a situation is not making us want to choose well. So, yeah.
0: Thank you.
2: Yeah, this was so uplifting.
0: Thank you so much.
2: I feel so good.
0: You feel so good?
2: Yeah, you know, and the thing, and what I love about this too is I will print this out. Mm-hmm. I will have this. And when you're going through your day and you feel those symptoms, right? You said despair and control, mm-hmm, to be able to look back, mm-hmm, and I can look at one of these and I can see, oh, this is where I'm off, mm-hmm, you know, and mm-hmm, that's so helpful to me to have that kind of help and just reminders.
0: Yeah, very much so.
2: Yeah. Yeah. So thank you for creating it and for sharing it.
0: Yes. And thank you for being on today. We just love you, and we'll come up with another reason to have you on again.
1: Sounds great. Thank you both for everything you do and for bringing me on today. It was a joy to just be with you in my day.
0: Thank you, Doctors. Roxanne, have a blessed day.
1: You too. All right.
0: Bye-bye.
1: Bye.
0: So I always love talking to her, as we made that very clear to her, so that she will come back, because I love her. But the things that she said about the symptoms of control and despair, telling you that it's time to turn, mm-hmm, to God, kind of like, I loved your analogy with the B12, by the way, that was brilliant.
2: Thanks.
0: she just had so many good things to say. And for all of our listeners, if you were driving or walking or running or something while you were listening to this, we're putting together a PDF. So when this airs, you'll be able to go to our website and pull out a PDF and do what Molly does. Just, mm-hmm, post it somewhere, someplace for reference, so that you know if you're spiraling, you have a resource there.
2: Absolutely. That's so, so helpful.
0: Something else is that Lent is coming up very soon. It's only October, but we're already getting inquiries for us to come speak. And now is the time to let us know if this is the year for your women's group. In particular, we speak to other people other than women, but usually it's the women's groups that have us come out to the parish and do a Lenten retreat. And you may not be aware, but we do have a brand new retreat that we just launched this year.
2: Yes. So we actually have two options.
0: Yes, we have two options.
2: We want to provide two different kinds, mm-hmm, of event for people.
0: And this is good, especially for people who've already had us out and they had the first option. And
2: this is different. Right.
0: This is different.
2: So the first one, I think we had mentioned a while ago, this one is, we've done a couple times now, and it is the Bloom Where You're Planted. Mm-hmm. And this is designed just to be really a retreat. It's just a day of like quiet, self-reflection, lots of discussion, and just kind of time of refreshment.
0: Yes. This is putting you to work. basically, you're going to be writing, you're going to be thinking, you're going to be sharing. It's restorative.
2: Yes.
0: It's not just coming away with information, but it's also like life changes are happening within these retreats.
2: Right, right. So the second one is, this is brand new, and this is more of, we're calling our Filled with Less Transformation Coaching Workshop. And for this one, we would actually lead your group, guide you through a very transformative process of discovering your unique core values, and then creating goals around those values that will truly elevate your days with joy and purpose. We have been doing this together in our membership. Mm-hmm. It's powerful stuff.
0: It is powerful.
2: Yeah, it's been so helpful for me and for us, and we thought it'd be so great to bring it
0: to a parish, to a group. Mm-hmm. It's a different way of looking at things like values.
2: Yeah.
0: I know during our first retreat, we talk about values in relation to time management, living out your faith, living out your other values, your health, your family, your friends, etc. This is something deeper that drives the very being of you.
2: Right. Your it's like your North Star, right?
0: Yeah.
2: Once you, these core qualities, these are things that you're going to refer to before you make any decision. Just,
0: yeah.
2: It's great.
0: Yeah.
2: So, I get excited talking about it. So I gotta zip it up.
0: Zip it up, Molly. So I never thought I'd say that ever. So this is,
2: we got a time frame here.
0: Yeah.
2: Can't do this all day.
0: So please reach out to me, Cynthia@filledwithless.com, if you're interested in any of our retreats or want more information on them or want to see if the specific weekend that would work for your parish is still available on our schedule and all that kind of stuff. So we have book club coming up October 23rd at 6 p.m. Central. It's a Thursday night, and we are reading St. John Chrysostom's Letters to St. Olympia, one of my favorite books. I'm really looking forward to reading it again, and that's going to be a wonderful time together. And then the next membership meeting that we have is the Goal Setting and Accountability Group on Monday, October 27th at noon Central, which has been a fun group to just keep each other accountable and support each other. And it's been lovely. So anything else, Molly, before we go?
2: I think we've done it.
0: Okay. We've done it. October is a wrap-up. We're praying for you guys. We're looking forward to reaching out to you again next month. Take care. God bless.
2: Bye-bye.
3: 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This is Come and See with Father Philip Hall, turning to and following Christ in the 21st century. Father Philip is parish priest at All Saints of Lincolnshire Orthodox Church in Lincoln, England.

0: In the name of the Father, and of the Son, and of the Holy Spirit, God is one. Amen. Begin by reading Ephesians chapter 2, verses 14 to 22, then Luke chapter 12, verses 16 to 21. I wonder whether you noticed that both readings talk about buildings. The first is about building a temple for God, of which you are part of the structure. That structure, all of us together, is built upon the foundation of the apostles and the prophets, with our Lord and God and Savior Jesus Christ as the cornerstone. The temple is a holy dwelling place for God, and in it we find that everyone is at peace with everyone else, at peace with all, and with at peace also with God. No hostility, no need to be self-protective, all reconciled into one body through the cross. And this temple will last forever. It'll never suffer damage, it'll never suffer rot, it'll never disappear. The gospel reading, on the other hand, shows someone who is also building, but that person is not wanting to be at one with his neighbors. Listen to what he says. It's all about himself. What will I do? My crops, my barn, my soul, take my ease, eat, drink, and be merry. He is only concerned with himself and is protecting his own with new buildings that will soon be in ruins. The temple builders of this world will have done so through love, generosity, self-giving, hospitality, sincerity, prayer, fasting, and all the things that we know bring spiritual growth, which leads them to heaven. The barn builders have a negative view of other people. They are self-seeking, greedy, stingy, tight-fisted. They have no love for others. They are suspicious, worldly, and in the end, their lives end in failure. They diminish spiritually. They don't grow. And they end up as worm food, both in this world and in the next. So what do you wish to do? What sort of building do you wish to build? Build a temple to eternity or a barn for banality? Your building can glisten with angels or molder away with weevils and rats. Be rich towards God, says the Lord. Throw your treasure towards him, and you will be a temple builder, not a barn builder. Your prayers. God bless you. Amen.
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Passion is an excessive feeling or appetite going beyond what is reasonable. Passions are a disturbance of our soul contrary to our nature, in disobedience to reason. Passion is not natural, and it ruins our nature instead of fulfilling it. Clement of Alexandria, with a thought from the Fathers on Ancient Faith Radio.

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2: A royal life set aside, or a crown transformed into something brighter? 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

0: Welcome to Everyday Orthodox. I'm Elisa Bielatich-Davis, and we get together here on Sunday nights to meet Everyday Orthodox Christians. You know, I think it's really important that we get to know the members of the body of Christ, and that we do it through conversation, I think, is just the most natural and best way. Here in the United States, we're divided up, right? We worship in different jurisdictions, and we're spread out across regions, and sometimes we're on different calendars, so not right now. Sometimes we're worshiping in different languages, right? We don't always know each other. You know, I have found that, you know, standing on the soccer on the sidelines of a soccer game like 10 years ago, one of my daughters was playing and started talking to this lady, and I look at her cross and I'm like, are you Orthodox? And she was, but I was at the Greek church and she was at the Antiochian church. And here we were, we had kids who were hanging out together and we had no idea. So I think it's a really beautiful thing if we can all get to know each other and build some real unity in the church. So welcome to our sort of our virtual coffee hour, in a sense, right? Because if you ever go to coffee hour and you just sit down next to someone and start asking them questions, I guarantee you will learn something you never knew. You will find out that they've done fascinating things. It's pretty cool. So that's what we're going to do today. We're going to do it again tonight with our new guest this evening, and I think it's going to be great. So tonight we have Mike engineering the program, and also Simon. Simon's on video, Mike's on audio, and they are both in the Chesterton Studios in Indiana. And I'm your host, Elisa Bielatich-Davis. We are on ancientfaith.com. We're on the AFR app, on AFM's Facebook Live, and we stream live on YouTube. And so, of course, you know, if you miss a show, you just come back. You'll find us on YouTube. You'll find us on the app, on Ancient Faith. And that way you just never have to miss one. You always get a chance to meet all of these cool Orthodox Christians that we are that we're getting to know. Okay, so tonight's guest, I think you're going to enjoy this program. It's going to be really interesting. His name is Daniel Newman. And so Daniel actually was at the Ancient Faith Singles Retreat this year, which was a wonderful retreat and a lot of fun. And so as you know, I like to go to conferences and just collect people for the show. So Daniel is recently illumined. He's a convert to Orthodoxy. He actually he's gone through a lot of difficulties in life. He was an alcoholic. He was an occultist. He was in really a very dark place. And so we're going to talk a little bit about that and about how he came out of that and the ways in which Orthodoxy, in which Christianity, the Holy Theotokos, were involved in bringing him out of those dark places and into the light. And so, you know, it's a wonderful thing that he's been able to find the church and to sort of have a whole different experience of things now. So Daniel's a writer. He also, he's on YouTube. In fact, not just right now, but in general, he's on YouTube. And so you can see him there on his podcast or his, what's it called, a vlog? Is it a vlog anymore? I don't know. What do we call it when we have a YouTube? Daniel, what is it called?
1: Oh, yeah. I guess it would be a podcast or a vlog type thing. I

0: Methodist.
1: And I was baptized that way when I was about 6 months old. Okay. And growing up, I had a lot of spiritual experiences. I was very like kind of sensitive to the spiritual world. And that actually kind of scared me a little bit. So I ended up deciding when I was like around 14, 15 years old that I wanted to be an atheist. I didn't want anything to do with God because I thought it was like making me crazy. So I kind of tried to convince myself that God didn't exist. And then when I guess it was about halfway through when I was 15 years old, I got a dream and I wrote it down in 3 months and I wrote a novel. And that didn't come from me because I didn't really read novels and I didn't really write and I wasn't really seen as a good student either. So like I had this new gift all of a sudden and I couldn't deny that God existed. And I just, because of tapping into creativity, I kind of could feel God all around me. And so I decided to get back into my religion, which is Christianity. But I had people like teachers that were interested in me at that point because I published a novel. And they were telling me, how do you know it's the Christian faith that is the one with God, you know? And my English teacher gave me a book and I refused to read anything that wasn't Christian. So he kind of tricked me a little bit by giving me a Thich Nhat Hanh book that said Buddhism and Christianity. And that was like the sort of like gateway drug to wanting to know about every religion. And unfortunately for me, Methodism, like that denomination just didn't have a lot to sink your teeth into. I had no idea the treasury of the Christian faith and how deep it goes. I had a very superficial experience with the church. And I felt like a lot of the people in the church, you know, weren't very fervent. And so like I wanted to know more and more about these other religions. And when I was in college, that's what I decided to do is take a lot of courses in different religions and philosophies. And I ended up dating a woman that was a witch. And that kind of put me onto a dark path where like I found this world that like, you know, could use some of these gifts like creativity and my intellectual mind. And it didn't help me at all. It filled me with pride and death. And for about 10 years, I was an occultist.
2: Wow. Well, here, let's slow down a little bit. Let's talk about
1: that
2: experience.
1: Yeah.
2: Well, I mean, as a young man, right, you start out first reading about Buddhism, sort of accidentally, meaning to read about Christianity as much as it, right? But you mentioned, you know, that your experience in Christianity had been sort of shallow. And so, like, I guess I want to ask, did other faiths seem like so much more spiritual and interesting and fascinating? Because that I feel like for a lot of young people, that's one of the things is that we have such a watered down form of Christianity, especially, you know, in a lot of churches in the United States, they might not even be in the regular sermon, right? Like they might be in some youth group thing that's just sort of, you know, cheerful about Jesus and they yearn for something more complicated and deeper and more spiritual. And so then they find it in other places. Like, do you feel like that was part of the problem?
1: Absolutely. I was involved in my church when I was a Methodist. And, you know, I watched the progression where it started out as being in a, what they called the sanctuary area until eventually they brought the services to the basement and they called it Prism. And in that area, they decide the new thing to do is to sing rock music together. You know, like, our God is an awesome God. I was the guy who put out the projector for the lyrics. And I was like the computer guy. And, you know, I ended up selling my first two books at Creation Northeast, the largest Christian music festival in the world. And what I saw there was like a very sort of shallow Christianity. And I was just like, you know, I wasn't... There was, like you said, watered down and not a whole lot to sink your teeth into. And it felt very surface level. Yeah.
2: Yeah. Well, and I don't think that means that all Christians, you know, who are

0: not Orthodox are just shallow, right? But it does mean that there's a way that, like, some of the things that in the West we've walked away from that are in the faith, they're really beautiful. And, you know, they call to us. And, you know, we've kind of just wandered off from that. And so especially for those who really yearn for it, it can get very frustrating, you know. And not to say that you couldn't just be kind of a cheerful, shallow, surface level Orthodox Christian, right? But if you're someone who wants to dig in, there's no end, right? Like, you just keep going and going.
1: Not enough time awesome. In your life to read all of it. Yeah.
0: It's cool. It keeps you from pride, right? Because there's just so much more always. But, that's interesting. Okay, so as you're looking at all these different faiths, were you finding God in them? Like, were you trying to, or were you just learning about them? Like, were you trying to practice different things?
1: I was trying to figure out who God was, but on my own. You know, I was like, there's got to be some truth to God. And, you know, I wanted to find out what everyone thought about God. And then sort of, that's when, you know, especially of dating that witch, really brought me to that point of wanting to just kind of do it on my own, like the ultimate pride of just like, yeah, I can figure this out. You know, like, right. People have been,
0: I'm spiritual. I've always been spiritual. I can do
1: that. Yeah. How hard can it be to figure out who God is? Yeah.
0: Well, I mean, it's sort of a, like the problem that Christians in our culture, I think, have is that it's actually your job to figure out who God is in some senses, right? Like, you're responsible for determining which theology is correct. And there are a lot of competing options, and it's your job to know which one's the right one. And that's maybe a crazy thing to just take young people and say, well, you got to figure it out which one's right. Are you predestined or not? What is God? But you are even bigger than that, right? Like, you've blown it completely wide open to all faiths. At what point did you meet the woman who was a witch?
1: That was when I was in college. Yeah.
0: Okay.
1: And I mean, that was a bad experience, I would say. And at the end of it, I found myself wanting to purify myself because I made a very bad mistake. I agreed to be partially demonically possessed because that's what she said you do. And she was like, if you want to learn how I'm doing the things I'm doing, this is what you got to try. And I was dumb and curious enough to try that. So instead of going to like a priest or going to the church, I wanted to figure out how to do it on my own. And there was people out there who said they could teach how to do that. So I was like searching for, you know, who actually knew how to do these things.
0: Like purification rituals of some kind? Like, you're looking for, were you looking specifically for a Christian ritual, or was it just anything purifying?
1: No, I mean, so they claim to be Christian. They're Rosicrucians. So like they're basically Gnostics. They don't actually, they're not true Christians, but they say that they are, but they're not. They're more like, you know, exactly what Satan would want them to be. I mean, it's not like they worship Satan, because I don't think he even wants to be worshipped, but he makes a fool out of us.
0: Yeah. So tell me a little bit more about your experience, like, with witchcraft, because I think, you know, for some people that's so foreign and they don't think they've ever met anyone who's been involved, although you think you haven't met anyone, but probably you have, frankly. But, you know, I have a few friends in my parish who are, you know, beautiful, wonderful Orthodox Christians, very involved in the parish. But historically, like, they had years where they were witches or involved in some way with Wicca or something like that. How does it happen? Is it like she's just telling you, like, oh yeah, give yourself over to Satan, it'll be great? Like, or is she not calling it that? Or is, you know, what's going on? What does it all seem like?
1: So, like, from her perspective, she was a champion of the gods kind of deal. But it became very clear who these gods were, that they were definitely demons and they weren't gods. I mean, what was your other question? I'm sorry.
0: I think just sort of like, what are the trappings of it, right? Like, how do they talk about it? I mean, because you, having been inside it, you've walked away clearly, like, you know what this was. But that's not that's not necessarily what they're thinking it is.
1: No one wants to walk into a trap. It's you know, the claims of freedom and agency, you know, like, you can have power and you could be free of this cycle. And you know, it's very Gnostic. It's like a very dualistic, like you're stuck in a meat suit and you need to get out of it. You know, like your spirit is good, but your body isn't. You know, like this material world's evil. It's made by the, you know, they have like terms like the demiurge and things like that.
0: Yeah. Oh, wow. It is very Gnostic. That's interesting. I didn't realize sort of the anti-material, I guess, angle of it. That's interesting. Okay. So as you're going through this, you know, I know at some point you developed, you know, a problem with alcohol and like was that sort of going along the whole time though? Was that something maybe increasingly happening, or does that really happen at a specific moment?
1: I first started drinking when I was like in high school, but it really got bad in college. And everybody was drinking in college. And then when I got out of college, I had a pretty stressful job, but I also became an occultist. I don't know exactly what all factors went into it. I think there was probably a combination of things that happened there. But I was certainly yearning for something. I didn't know what, and it, you know, didn't matter how much I would get drunk. I'd always want more. You know, I'd just keep drinking and black out. And I became 300 pounds. I was very overweight too. And you know, I knew that it was going to kill me eventually. And I kept trying to quit on my own. I tried to use the occult world. You know, I tried to use like the things that are supposed to help you, and nothing would.
0: Right. Where's like the freedom? Where's the power?
1: Right. Yeah. The only thing that it seems like you can never help yourself. You can only hurt people. That's like the only thing that's effective.
0: Wow, that's profound, isn't it? That is really a profound thought. And so one thing that we didn't like visit, and I actually want to go back to this too as we're talking here. So you were talking about when you were a little kid, you kind of had this awareness of spirituality in some way. Tell me a little bit about that. I've known some little kids like that. And, you know, it's an interesting thing, right? It's almost like an inborn, like kind of sixth sense, sort of a just an awareness maybe. What was it for you? Like, how did it express itself?
1: Well, there was some things that would happen that were kind of like unexplainable, like with just like sometimes it'd be like objects in the room would sometimes move when I would get like very upset. And I talked to my mom about it, and who's reposed of blessed memory, but she told me to give it to God. And I wasn't really sure exactly what that meant at that age. But what really became difficult was that I saw a lot of demons, and I kept seeing these things, and, you know, I was scared. I was scared of what I was seeing, you know, and like going to the Methodist church about it, they're like, well, you need to stop watching Pokemon. You know, that's the issue. It's like, right. You're watching this Pokemon show, and it's like, yeah, maybe, I don't know.
0: I mean, but, weirdly enough though, all these other kids are watching Pokemon too, and they have not noticed any demons at all. So it seems like maybe there's something else. What do you think it was? Why do you think, like, I mean, it's, because I've known kids who were like, you drive past a cemetery and they feel like they've spoken to a ghost or something like that. But, you know, demons is a really, it's an extremely negative experience to be having again and again as a kid. Why do you think that was going on?
1: I kind of wanted to prove it. You know, I remember at one point I wanted to prove it by, I saw it on top of a grandfather's clock, or I guess that's what they're called, right?
0: Yeah.
1: Well, that's what we called it, the grandfather's clock. But it was It was made, I guess, maybe by my grandfather. Maybe that's why we called it that.
0: So it's really your grandfather's clock. But no, it's a grandfather clock. That's
1: okay. Okay. Good. Good. All right.
0: They're always made by grandfathers. Like, people without children and grandchildren are not allowed to build those, I guess, because they are always called that. But
1: I tried to climb it. I tried to climb it to get to this thing on top that I could, you know, prove it, because I was just a kid. And what ended up happening is, you know, it fell on me. And there was glass everywhere. My mom thought I was squished. You know, she was so terrified. And there was not a scratch on me. Like, nothing hurt me at all. And she thought that was a miracle. It really took a long time until I saw anything that was actually good. That took until my sister's car accident, where I saw, I think it was an angel or maybe a saint. It looked like a relative of mine, but he told me that everything was going to be okay, but there was going to be a tragedy in the family. And that happened right before my sister got into a terrible car accident where she, you know, very, very nearly missed dying. You know, she was, you know, so much of her face was cut away from the glass. And It was a really bad accident. And that was like a day that I couldn't go to school because I was just so nauseous. So like I kept having these experiences. I knew like there was something to this. I just didn't know who God was. I just knew the supernatural world existed. And I wanted to know like, how could I be in control of this somehow? So it wasn't just affecting me all the time, you know, that I could be kind of steering the wheel a little bit. And I think that's really chiefly why I got into it, you know, besides some, you know, catalysts.
0: Yeah. So, I mean, but you did have this really positive, that's really an interesting experience to have this kind of warning, like something terrible, it's going to be terrible, but it's going to be okay. You know, thank God for that. I mean, who knows with all of your experiences that you'd already had, how much you would have despaired otherwise. But, do you think it was a miracle when you were saved when the clock fell?
1: I was so young that I don't know.
0: Yeah.
1: I know there's been so many other miracles in my life that I can accredit. You know, that was when I was so young. I remember it falling on me, and I remember, you know, like my mom being very afraid and her being very surprised that none of the glass cut me or anything, you know.
0: Hmm. There you go. Well, I mean, yeah, I think sometimes too, like kids are like, oh no, it just worked out. Parents are a little more cognizant of what could have happened, right? But okay, so the other thing I want to ask you before we move on past college is you wrote a book, you wrote a novel when you were young, when you were 15, right? What was it about? You said it was about a dream that you had, or was it given to you in a dream?
1: Pretty much, yeah. So I was given a dream, and I kind of just was able, it just flowed out of me. I would come home from school, and that was like the first thing I would do is I would just start typing away. And it just, I didn't have that ability before. What it was about, it's called OMA, One Man Army, OMA, One Man Army. It was about it's a sci-fi story about these kids. And it's really a lot like Halo in a lot of ways, you know, like looking back on it, I was very inspired by that, I think. But they have like these armored suits and they're in this war in the future. But the thing that's like, you know, kind of was given to me in the dream is that a tank fires a bullet at the main character and there's a Bible in his suit that he was given. And that stops the bullet going through. I mean, I know it's kind of cheesy, but that is like what it was all about. And it was like about faith kind of like involved in this future world, you know, where like most people have kind of given up on it. But so there's some people who still do believe in it. They still believe in the Christian God.
0: That's neat. That's cool. But I mean, especially at that age, to be able to write something beginning to end, it's just, you know, as you know, you got to keep going and keep going and keep going. It's hard to have like the endurance to get to the end.
1: Oh, yeah. Anybody can come up with a book idea. It actually takes the real work is writing it down, right? Like as writers, are you a writer as well?
0: Yes. Yes.
1: Yeah. So, you know exactly. Yeah. That's where the work comes in is actually writing it down, not having the idea, you know?
0: Yeah. Well, and like writing it down slowly, like bit by bit by bit. And so, because people want to just be like, okay, this and this and this. And it's like, okay, well, that's four sentences. That is not four chapters. So you got to start over. But that's cool. Okay. So at that point, did you feel like maybe I should be a writer? Or were you just really convinced like this didn't come from me? There may not ever be another book.
1: Like, I was positive at that point. This was a gift given to me by God. And I would be writing for the rest of my life.
0: Oh,
1: I'm not going to stop ever writing.
0: So when you went to college, what did you study?
1: First it was journalism. And then I switched my major to professional writing.
0: Ah, nice. Is that like technical writing? What's professional writing?
1: It's like a sort of umbrella type of degree. Like it can be applied to a lot of different things. I mean, I never really gotten I've never been employed by a company specifically for being a writer. I've always used the skills in my employment and I've been a freelancer. But like, you know, it's hard to get a job just like as a writer, you know,
0: right.
1: But you know, it works for other things like a lot of stuff like teaching and stuff like that. It's really helpful.
0: Absolutely. Well, and really anything, right? Because there's all kinds of, you might be writing press releases or you could be writing instructions. You could be writing internal documents or customer facing documents, but you kind of have to be also knowledgeable in the subject you're writing about. So it's like the writing is there, but there's also There's always some other thing that's there as well. But okay, well, cool. So as you came out of college, did you get a job right away? What'd you do as you finished?
1: First thing I did was I freelanced. And I did that for about a year to 2 years because I thought I was going to get a job right out of college, but that wasn't happening. That was during the economic recession. So like that was just bad timing to be a graduate. So eventually a friend of mine told me about his job, and he's just like, you know, you're saying that you might want to have a stable job. Like, do you want to try this out? And I was like, well, what is it? You know, and he told me it was human services. It was working with people with intellectual developmental disabilities and autism spectrum disorder. And I'm like, I never studied for that, but I'll try it. Why not? And I did. And I did that for about almost about a decade, you know, These things kind of line up a little bit. But yeah, it was really fulfilling work, but it was challenging at times. It can definitely have an emotional toll because over the course of that many years working with folks, you will see things, you know, like things like abuse, and you know, mm-hmm. you go to the correct people like CPS, and they don't do anything about it, and you end up seeing bad things happening, like the staff that was so there for that individual, they now leave the parents not in trouble for doing what they did. And now the next company comes in and they'll probably know better than to say anything.
0: Ouch. Yeah. I can see where that becomes a stress that leads you to be drinking after work to kind of relieve that frustration, to escape it a little bit. And then that builds and builds and becomes something else entirely. It becomes an animal with its own life, right? But
1: addictions. What happens with alcoholism? Is eventually you have to drink, or else you hurt. Yeah. You know, and you get to this really bad point where like you'll die if you don't drink, and that's what happened to me. That's a good segue into like what ended up happening with how I came to orthodoxy is if you quit too quickly, you'll die.
0: Actually, pause because we have to take a break, and I do not want to stop you once you start this story. So. Let's hold off because that's a good introduction. That's a good teaser right there. So you're listening to Everyday Orthodox. We'll be right back with Daniel Newman.

0: Each year after Pascha, the Orthodox Church celebrates the holy myrrh bearers, who cared for Jesus' body after he was crucified. But myrrh bearing has a broader definition. It can serve as a metaphor for the practical, incarnate love to which Christ calls his followers. In The Art of Myrrh Bearing, author Elisa Bielatich Davis explores the lives of grace-filled, myrrh-bearing saints in Scripture and throughout the life of the Church, offering questions for reflection in each chapter. By following the lead of compassionate saints, such as Joseph of Arimathea and Olga of Alaska, we can learn to embrace a simple and profound way of life in ever-deepening communion with Christ and with others. 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
1: And welcome back to Everyday Orthodox. I'm Elisa Bielatich Davis, and we're here tonight with Daniel Newman. Welcome back. Okay, so we were talking about how, and it really is true, right? I mean, with alcoholism, one can get to a point where it's literally, like, possibly fatal, where it's actually a life and death problem. You were so young to have already reached that point. Is that because of the intensity of drinking?
2: It's probably a combination of two things. So one, I drank like a fifth a day, you know, sometimes more, you know. So I definitely drink a lot. But I also found out because of my dad that I have a genetic thing that my liver is predisposed to just like breaking. He never was a drinker and his liver is failing and he needs a liver transplant.
1: Lord have mercy.
2: So yeah, I think I already had the genes that my liver was not meant for this kind of thing, which is odd because I did my 23andMe and I got the genes for alcoholism, but I just don't have the good genes for the liver, you know?
1: Doesn't seem fair, does it?
2: No,
1: funny
2: maybe
1: how
2: it's for the
1: best.
2: I don't know. It all seems to work out.
1: Yeah. Well, I mean, maybe it's better because it brought you to the brink faster, right? Because, you know, had you had a normal liver, you might have made it till you were 65 before you started seeing the signs of liver damage, but you certainly would have been damaging yourself the whole time. But so were you like hospitalized? What ended up happening with the alcoholism? Well, I guess actually, yeah. Were you hospitalized from the liver problems, or did you try to stop drinking? What happened?
2: So, my friend told me about the inexhaustible cup icon. He's an Orthodox.
1: Yeah.
2: And I got that from Amazon. I have it, you know, in my room. I'm like looking at it right now. But I also
1: you have to tell everybody what that is because it is
2: my pen here.
1: The most. Oh, see, there you go. It's a beautiful icon.
2: Do you want me to grab the one that actually took my life?
1: Yeah, do it.
2: Okay.
1: Do it. Okay. While Daniel's grabbing the icon, it's a beautiful icon of the Theotokos, and she's holding the inexhaustible cup. And this is an icon where people often, there it is. If you're on YouTube, you can see it right now. If not, you're going to have to Google it later. But it's called the inexhaustible cup. And really, like if you know someone who's an alcoholic or if you struggle with alcohol, very often it's this icon before which we'll say prayers. And I actually have personal experience. I knew someone who was an alcoholic and her daughter and I were like, okay, we're going to get inexhaustible cup icons and we're just going to pray for her every day. And we did. And, you know, she found the strength to stop drinking. And, you know, still a whole bunch of other problems, but that problem was solved. And, you know, thank God. But it's interesting, right? Like certain icons can give us strength. And that idea of that cup, right? Like the living water coming in to replace, you know, maybe that's what we're looking for, I guess, when we're drinking so much is we're looking for the life-giving water, right? Maybe that's... So your friend tells you about this.
2: Yeah.
1: Sorry. Go ahead. What were you just going to say?
2: Oh, I was going to say it's interesting. Aqua vitae is the Latin for liquor, and that means water of life. But really, Christ is the water of life. He is the living water. So, like, it's just an interesting thing. But
1: it is. It's funny.
2: Yeah.
1: Well,
2: so
1: awful
2: he told me
1: and
2: about
1: funny at the
2: this.
1: Same time.
2: Yeah. Yeah. Right. It's one of those. So he tells me about the icon, and so I get it. But first thing I need to learn how to do is like, how am I supposed to pray? Because I didn't really know how to anymore at that point. I was so used to being an occultist, and everything with occultism is intellectual. So I had to learn how to pray with my heart. And I was afraid to ask Jesus anything directly because I was telling lies about him as an occultist. You know, I was kind of a teacher where I was saying, you know, I basically one of the lies, one of the horrible lies that the Rosicrucians say is that Jesus was a magician. And I was afraid to ask him for anything. So I asked his mother to pray to him for me. And I learned how to pray that with the heart. And I did the Trisagion in front of that icon every day for a month. And every time I would drink, I would do it in front of her, begging her that this would be the last drink and that I wouldn't die an alcoholic. And I, you know, typically with tears. So when eventually November 20th comes around, November 21st is when I went into the hospital. I am streaming at the time because I used to stream. It was a show where I used to drink and I talked to people and I was, you know, just an entertainer. And I was doing one of these streams and I could tell that like something is wrong right now. And I even said it on my stream, which is like no longer available, but I still own it. I can still show it to people if they needed to. But it's I was like, I'm dying, you know, like I'm going to die. But I hope you all have a good Saturday. And, you know, I kind of like signed off at that point. And then for about 24 hours, I was alone in my room because I kind of like fell into like, I guess, kind of like a not like a coma, but I don't know, like. Basically, I didn't realize it, but I was bleeding out of my varice veins and my throat and my stomach. So I was consuming my own blood and I was drowning in it. And that's what was wrong.
1: And this is from the liver damage. It caused that.
2: Yeah. Yeah. And also my blood pressure skyrocketed because I was drinking very little and I was probably drinking too little too fast. I didn't detox correctly. And eventually my dad found a key that I told him about to my room, and he called the 911 and the paramedics came. So they came and they thought that I was dead. And you know, I came to, which is great. But from my perspective, I went through something very different. I believe what I remember anyway is that I had a chance to submit to Christ. But there were other voices around me that told me that it would be a trap, that if I were to go to heaven, that is just it, what they call an egregor. And it's just like a psychic prison and your soul will be trapped there forever. And if God really loved me, I could always change my mind later anyway. And what I should do is explore the cosmos. Like an ascended master, you know, this is what they call themselves. Like that's their version of saints is ascended masters. They're like, oh, you can explore the cosmos. And I hesitated. I didn't submit. And I was pushed out of God's countenance. And I went to an extremely dark place. And it wasn't just dark, like, because there's no light, but because there was no like reason there. It was like a place of like no logic and a lot of just misery and pain and loneliness. It's really hard to describe. It's kind of like one of these like ineffable things that like as a writer is kind of a challenge, but I also rely on the Holy Spirit to help me with these thoughts. But the most important thing is what happened at the very end. And I remember, I was like, I thought I was having a conversation with somebody and the Theotokos appeared. She came as this bright, blinding light. And who I thought I was talking to, now that I could see him in the light, he looked like a demon. I mean, he had like corrupt flesh, just like rotting flesh coming off him. And the light itself seemed to have like this pressure on him that was like pushing him away like a wind. Even though it was just light, but it was the most brilliant light. It filled up the whole place. And I didn't really have a body there, but it seemed like I kind of did at some points. So like I don't know how to explain it, but like I kind of prostrated to her, and she said, "Worship my son and go to the church." And then she lifted me out of there. So she gave me these two directions. And that's why I decided to become an Orthodox.
1: Fair. I think that was the wow. That's a profound experience. And it's, you know, and meanwhile, you're just bodies just kind of laying there on the floor and terrifying everybody and making them think that you've passed and you're having this experience. But I love how you describe the light, the idea that, you know, that the light almost has like substance to it and it can push away these evil creatures. That's really beautiful and makes a lot of sense. It's interesting to me how easy it was, in a sense, for you to accept this icon and be, you know, talking to the Theotokos and asking her to help you stop drinking for so long before you had that experience. You were raised Methodist. Like, I don't know, almost every convert who comes in, unless they've come in from a, you know, from Catholicism, it's really hard to wrap our heads around talking to Mary, right? Like, you kind of get raised with this idea that you're not supposed to do that. It's a distraction. It's a trap. But what do you think it was that made it so easy for you? Was it that you were at rock bottom and it was just like, here's a thing to hold on to? Or do you think it is also because you had taken so many travels away from Christianity that whatever prejudices you started out with were just wiped out at that point?
2: I think there's probably a little bit of both, but certainly the latter more so. Like, I think because I walked away from Christianity, it was really easy for me to kind of like give it a fresh look and a reset. Mm-hmm. And especially given the position I was in, it's like, if I'm too afraid to ask Jesus and I'm too afraid to ask God, like, I'm really glad that there's at least some people who believe it's appropriate to ask for intercession, you know, that maybe she could pray for me, you know? And yeah. I think also the desperation too, you know, that I tried everything else and I was willing to try this.
1: And what a beautiful idea, right? Like that you didn't feel worthy to ask forgiveness, but you could ask her to ask forgiveness because she was worthy and she was, you know, functional in a way that you weren't. That's really neat. Actually, it's very beautiful. But, okay, so you have this experience, right? And it's like, I mean, it's when you were saying it's hard to describe, it made me think of the book of Jonah, you know, like Jonah in the belly of the whale. If you read it closely, he's like, and the mountains and the forest. And you're like, wait a minute, why are there mountains and forests in the belly of a whale, right? And it's because, you know, it's Hades or it's something, whatever it is, right? It sort of stands in for Hades in some way. But it's this depth that he goes into and this darkness. And, you know, as you're processing it now since then, is that what it feels like? Does it feel like you went into something like Hades and you know, or that like you backed away from God and allowed yourself to be pulled into this darkness that was sort of chaotic? And then the Theotokos though was able to come into it.
2: Oh, I absolutely believe it was Hades. I mean, yeah. You know, hell, Hades, whatever you want to call it. It was the place where like there was no grace, you know, and there was like different scapes that sort of like I recall, like, because there was a lot there. I don't know how long I was in there. And I don't know if it's a physical place or if it's a place in my own soul, you know, which is also pretty terrifying to think that's how dark my soul was, is that that's what it looked like on the inside. But whatever it was, it was pretty terrible. And there was something that was interesting, is that there was a light, because I said there was no light, but there actually was a light in the distance that like other occupants of this place, it was a very like lonely place most of the time. And most of the time, if there were others, you didn't want to be around them. But like, there was almost like rumors that this light is getting closer, and it's something that they all feared. Like, everybody knew it was going to be a bad thing and it was imminent. That light is getting closer, and people would look out like centuries at the furthest edge and like stare at it and measure how close it's getting and how fast.
1: Did you recognize that as the second coming at the time? Like, were you thinking that that's what that was?
2: No,
1: you weren't thinking a lot, right? You were like,
2: no, I was pretty scared. And that's the other thing is like, you know, people like have asked me, and you know, and I haven't shared this with that many people, but some have asked like, were you repenting? And I was like, no, I wasn't repenting. I couldn't think. Like yeah. Everything was just chaos down there. You know, it was mostly running. And when there was time not to flee, you were searching for things like trinkets of meaning, but there's no meaning there. There's nothing for us. So there's nothing to like take back or anything. It's, but people, you know, I, you know, searched, but there was nothing really to get.
1: Mm-hmm.
2: So it's just like endless searching and fleeing. Yeah.
1: Yeah. Well, that sounds like hell for sure. But so the Theotokos came into it though. And she just entered it, which is beautiful, right? That we talk about how Christ went to Hades and that he's forever going to Hades for us, right? Like that moment is the fullness of time. He's always going to Hades. He's always coming down for us. But it's not just him. It's his mother too, that she would come down, that she would come in for you. Is very beautiful because you had invited her in a way that maybe you hadn't invited Christ yet, right? That you were maybe afraid to do. So I'm curious because I know in my life, there have been times when I've seen miracles and I've interviewed people who've experienced miraculous healings or different things. And one of the things we often talk about is, you know, what do you do with that? Right? Like, okay, so you stop drinking and you get, I assume though, that you had some pretty serious health problems to grapple with, right? It wasn't just like, I'll stop.
2: They told me I was going to die without a liver transplant. I shouldn't even be alive right now. I mean, medically speaking, they said your liver cannot, I forget the term that he used, and it's not even a big word. It's like physiological.
1: Like regenerate?
2: Like, it's just like impossible that this liver can heal. And, yeah. He's like, you need a transplant or you're going to die in 6 months. And, you know, it's been almost 3 years. In November, it'll be 3 years, you know, and I've gotten so much.
1: You're still here. Yeah.
2: Oh yeah.
1: Thank
2: I
1: God.
2: Mean, I'm 100 pounds less, you know, having the only thing that I drink is blessed wine. You know, I take the Eucharist, but that's not really right. Technically alcohol in my opinion. That's the blood of Christ, right. But there's also blessed wine and I've had that. And that does not cause me to have any kind of cravings for alcohol either. So I
1: Thank
2: really
1: God.
2: Do believe that the Theotokos completely healed me. Like
1: Thank
2: more
1: God.
2: Than just like my body, but like my soul and my mind, I think even too.
1: You know, when we say the prayers for healing, we pray, you know, prayers during illness and things like that. We always ask for healing of soul and body. And it's always soul first, right? Because that's the really important healing. And I think it's rare that anyone gets the healing of body without the healing of soul, if it's truly a miracle, if it's truly from Christ. But
2: it does seem like it one follows the other, doesn't it? It seems like
1: it
2: everything
1: does.
2: Starts with like the soul and the spiritual world. Even sin comes from the spiritual world. It comes from above, you know? It's amazing.
1: Yeah. It is amazing. And it's very beautiful. But it's so, you know, I think one thing to point out to the audience is with liver transplants, like when my daughter had a liver transplant as an infant, you know, some things like kidneys, if you need a kidney, you can go on dialysis for a while. Liver transplants aren't like that, right? Like if your liver goes bad, you're just out of luck and your body really doesn't, like it just causes all the other organs to start failing. Like there's not a way to postpone that. Was part of this experience for you also sort of grappling with that fear and that realization or did you kind of know that you were going to be healed? Like, how'd you take that news about your liver?
2: Oh, I'm glad you mentioned that because that was something that was a fear that I had that I wasn't going to make it to actually being illumined. You know, I thought the process would take too long. It was just like, I don't know if I have a whole year, a whole liturgical year, you know, like, can I take communion now? And it's just like, no, sorry. But if you die, you'll get a funeral. But like, you know, and one thing that helped me was number one, what you said before is like, that's sort of assurance that like, if God got me this far, he has a plan for me. Like that would be cruel, you know, not to let me go, you know, I
1: well,
2: mean, not like I could
1: still be going to heaven. Like it's not really cruel, right? It's
2: yeah,
1: like, no,
2: but
1: you're
2: I,
1: really
2: I,
1: safe.
2: I feel like, I once I learned that there truly was the body and blood of Christ, like that was real, that was that existed somewhere. I knew I needed to have that. And I did have trust, but it's the kind of trust that shakes. It's the kind of trust that sometimes I would cry, you know, at night. I'd be like, I'm not going to make it too. Cause I was going through medical stuff. Like my blood pressure was so low that I would pass out. It happened to me one time at church, and I had to take pills for it for a while. Now I don't have to take those anymore. But, you know, it wasn't like it was like this, I'm healed. Yeah. You know, it was a process for sure.
1: Yeah. Now, the liver is complex, and the proteins that it creates are very necessary to human life. And when you're depleted, you know, even with my daughter's transplant, she was very, very sick. She was really on the verge of dying. And so when she got her transplant, I mean, it was years before her body was normal. Like there's just all kinds of repair and reworking that has to happen. It's complex for sure. And so it's sort of especially, you know, beautiful. You're especially grateful for recovery from that, because it's not like, I don't know, I imagine that with some of the other organs, like maybe with a kidney or with a lung, like maybe they just start working. I don't know. But boy, the liver, it starts working, but it's got a lot of work to do, right? Like there's a lot to be done. But thank God for that. So how do you deal with the feeling that you've received this great gift? How do you ever do enough with it? Right? Like, how do you have days where you forget about it and then you feel like a jerk because you forgot about your great miracle? Right? Like, you know, can you be always conscious of it? Can you ever sort of repay it? You know what I'm saying? Like, is there kind of a problem for that? Is it too big a gift?
2: Well, that's the beauty of icons. They're there to remind us, right? And that's the most important thing in Christianity, is that we have to remind ourselves, because God's not going to give this to us every single moment. It's up to us to keep this fire alive. And, you know, I of course try, I don't think I've messed up, but like every day I say, you know, thank you for giving me a second chance. And I kiss that icon. And as for, can I ever do enough with it? I trust that God has something planned for me. And, I've been taking a little bit at a time. Like I like to make, songs, but basically those are just vehicles for my poetry. Really, I'm more of a writer than a musician. But I really like writing poetry about God that's contemplative. And I also make prayer bracelets with gemstones.
1: Oh, nice. Yeah. Beautiful.
2: Yeah, that was something in the hospital. I had one of those Orthodox prayer bracelets, but those knots, I had edema real bad. I was completely, I was like immobile in the hospital for a month. Mm-hmm. And I couldn't really feel between the knots. So I was like, as soon as I get out of here, you know, I had some ideas of like, what am I going to do when I'm finally out of here? I'm like, first of all, I'm going to take care of my body. I'm never going to want to get in this position by my own choices again. And I'm going to make a bracelet with gemstone beads so that I can feel them more.
1: Yeah. There are sometimes people will make them with really big knots. Have you seen these? They're my favorite.
2: Seen a few of those,
1: I want really big. I want just because, I don't even have edema. I just feel like I need really big knots, you know. it's no joke, right? I mean, it's really, there's a lot that goes into that kind of illness and that kind of recovery. And even just enduring through that is itself an accomplishment. But being able to, of course, be sober since then, and, you know, this is a beautiful thing. It's really... Congratulations. You know, this is really wonderful.
2: Well,
1: so tell
2: God.
1: Me,
2: I mean, he's the one.
1: Yep. It's true. But you're right. He saves you for a reason, right? So whatever it is, it's just going to be him working through you, and he'll figure it out. He'll work it out. You don't have to worry about it. I think that's true. But it is interesting to me. So I think if you're dying and you're a catechumen, surely you would have had an emergency baptism if you were dying, don't you think? Don't you think the priest would have come and like sprinkled some water real quick and given you communion?
2: Well, I actually was chrismated. I entered in through chrismation because my Methodist baptism was done in the name of the Trinity. So,
1: okay. Well, there you go. Even easier, right? Like,
2: yeah. Just a quick chrismation and Yeah. That's...
1: I bet he would have, if it had really come down to it, I bet you would have received communion. Just, you know, I mean, we're not. not here to like lock people out, right? But it's just more that it's to your benefit to spend this time and to go through. And especially for you, you had been through so much. It makes sense to have a year-long catechesis and really absorb it and take it slowly, because this is a lot very quickly, right? But so what was that like? So, you know, as you're getting better, you're starting to recover, you come back home, you're making bracelets. You know, what has it been like since then, and how did it go, and how was the chrismation?
2: Oh, yeah, the chrismation and taking the Eucharist for the first time was amazing. So what was the process like? I would say, I think the most important thing about my catechumenate period was going to every service I could. And I was really blessed by God that I had the ability to do that. I was actually able to like not be working during that time, so I could go to like every service for a good amount of the time, not maybe the whole year, but like where I just like didn't miss one. And I feel like that was the best catechism of all. But of course, like reading things like Callisto's Ware and Castellanu and some good books. Oh man, one thing that I love, and this was something that my spiritual father gave me, Father Stephen, when I was really struggling, because when I became a catechumen, I told my spiritual father everything. I gave him a complete confession, and I didn't realize that was for the end of the catechumen period. I thought that like maybe that would get me the Eucharist quicker. And anyway, by doing so, by telling him about all the stuff from the occult world, like there's like a belief from that you're basically cursed. And I felt like the enemy really was attacking me, like really bad, where like either the liver's going to kill me or Satan's going to. And so he gave me this book, and it's actually the Ancient Faith Prayer Book.
1: Yes.
2: And I love it because at the very end of it, there's an excerpt from St. Nikolai Vemirovic, Prayers by the Lake. And I got that book, and I absolutely love that. That's been so inspiring to me. That it makes me actually, that's why I want to write so much contemplative poetry.
1: Right.
2: I want to be able to do stuff like that.
1: Yeah. No, the Prayers by the Lake is just one of my favorite books, because it's just so, it's so beautiful, right? It's just St. Nikolai's poetry, and he's wonderful, and he's just got all these beautiful insights, and yeah, that's really neat. So during your catechumenate, yeah, I guess you were still recovering, so you really couldn't be working, so you were able to be so present, but how long has it been now? Like, when were you chrismated?
2: That would be September last year. So okay. Once we hit September, it'll be 1 year, yeah.
1: Okay. All right. So this is just very recent still. This is, you're still fresh. That's great. So how is your parish?
2: Oh, I love it. It's the perfect parish. It's a singing parish. I love to sing. And, you know, we sing there. It's OCA. And
1: wait, are you still in Harrisburg?
2: Yeah.
1: Oh, I think I know a whole bunch of people at your parish. I always say when I retire, Harrisburg is one of my top three choices, and I'll be at your church if I do. So there you go.
2: Oh, that'll be awesome. Yeah.
1: Wouldn't that be cool? But you still have to be there for a while, because I'm...
2: I don't know if you want to do it on the show, but like, who do you know?
1: I know some of the chanters or some of the choir singers, actually. There's a whole group of ladies. No, I know the ladies because they came to the Ancient Faith Women's Retreat several times, actually. So... yeah, that's really cool. That's very, very cool. All right.
2: Nice.
1: So I'm excited to make that connection. That's nice. But yeah, what a lovely parish that is, actually. You know, I mean, I think over the years, yeah, I've probably met maybe 10 people from your parish. And they're welcoming, they're faithful, they're kind. You know, that is, that's perfect. That's wonderful.
2: I love the fact that we actually are on the OCA website for being a model for migration, because we brought in an immigrant family from Eritrea. And like, so like there's an article about us in there. And, you know, that's something that's very close to my heart, is that we need to treat migrants well. You know, I'm not for the criminal gangs and all that, of course, but like, you know, it says in the Bible, we should treat the stranger well. And I think
1: absolutely
2: that's something we need to be reminded of sometimes as Christians here in America.
1: It's true. It's very true. And I think Christians everywhere always need to be reminded of it, you know, but we do have a pretty high number of people migrating to the U.S., so it's especially relevant to us, I guess. But, well, that's really neat. I'll have to look online and see that. I actually know an Eritrean couple that I'm really trying to get on this show, so maybe afterwards I'll email you and ask for the name of that family, and maybe we can get some of them on the show, too, because I feel like Eritrea is one of those, you know, it's an Orthodox country, and people have never even heard of it. They have no idea what it is. So it's kind of neat to bring that out into the light as well.
2: And they deal with persecution too. So they're like, you know, the real deal. You know, that's what brings out, I think, the best in Christianity is persecution. You know, like people talk about the issue of suffering all the time. I don't really see it. You know, like I sometimes wonder if like, how could things be so good if there wasn't suffering? Because it turns us into better people.
1: It really, unfortunately, we do seem to require it, don't we?
2: Yeah.
1: We really, you know, when things are good, we just sort of drift off and we play video games or whatever, and we don't worry about anything, right? But it's when the going gets tough that we start asking real questions and looking for meaning and looking for God. And so, you know, thank God for suffering. Glory to God for all things. It seems that we require it sometimes, unfortunately. But gosh, it's been really nice getting to know you, Daniel. I really appreciate you coming on and telling us your story. What is the name of your YouTube channel if people want to follow up and hear some of your conversations and poetry?
2: It's called Burning Bushes Channel.
1: Nice. Very nice. Yeah. Burning Bushes.
2: The idea of it is that we should all be like the Theotokos. We all should have God inside of us. And she, I think of her like the proto-Christian, like she was the first Christian. She was the first one to have Christ inside of her.
1: That's right. She was the first one to know, right? Like he was, here he comes. She was the first to know. It's so beautiful. Well, thank you so much, Daniel. I really appreciate this. This has been absolutely delightful.
2: Well, thank you so much. I appreciate it.
1: And thank you to our audience for joining us. And come back next week and we'll meet another Everyday Orthodox Christian. Looking forward to it. Good night.

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4: John 1:1-17. From the very beginning, our Lord Jesus Christ was with God, because He is God. He created everything. Look around you, all the people, animals, plants, even the earth itself He made. Life comes from Him. Because of Adam and Eve's choice to disobey God, and all of our choices to do the same since then, sin came into the world. This sin keeps people from God. But God's love for us is so great that He wanted to free us from sin through Jesus. When Jesus was getting ready to come into the world, God sent John ahead of Him. John came to help people see that Jesus was God's Son and that they should follow Him. When Jesus came into the world, even though He made the world, because of sin, the people of the world did not know Him. He was right with His own special people, the Jews, and they did not welcome Him. In fact, they killed Him. But just like light shining in darkness makes the darkness go away, so our Lord Jesus Christ shone in the darkness of our sinful world. He entered Hades, the place of the dead, and rescued people, even Adam and Eve, from death. Jesus rose from the dead. He freed us from sin and death. He gave us power to become children of God.
3: Glory to Thee, O Lord, glory to Thee.
4: Here are some questions about the gospel story. We've just celebrated Great and Holy Friday, the day Christ was crucified. On Holy Saturday, while the tomb was closed, Christ went into the realm of the dead and brought back to life those who had lived godly lives. The icon of the resurrection teaches that truth. What is Christ trampling or stomping on in the icon? Those are the doors of Hades, the place of the dead. Is it light or dark there under the doors? Do you think it's a happy or sad and scary place? The icon shows us that Christ is the winner in the battle with darkness, evil, and death. At the gospel, listen for the words, "The light shines in the darkness, and the darkness has not overcome it." Be happy today because of what Jesus has done.
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0: Healing the unresolved, putting the past in the past.

Back to another episode of Healing the Unresolved, putting the past in the past. Today we're not going to be answering a question so much as we are taking a request. And so someone submitted a question in the form of a request, and that request being that we speak on the topic of accountability, right? And they referenced that in previous podcasts, we kind of made some brief, we had some brief discussions about it, but never actually did a podcast on it. But the submitter of the question was requesting, speaking about accountability specifically in the context of parish life or in the context of life in a Christian community, and by extension, accountability between clergy and laity, and of course, in the church overall. And so no doubt that different people, you know, have different ideas of what this topic is about. And some of us, upon hearing this, might be quick to think, when are we going to get serious about more rigid application of the Orthodox faith and the Orthodox practices? You know, when is there going to be more accountability for the church in this regard? And it's time finally to get strict and serious. But that's not the context that the submitter of the question is asking about. And yet I don't think we need to go into the specifics of personal accountability with regards to sin, as that is self-evident, and that is ultimately something we've already discussed, and I don't think that the submitter of the question was referring to that context either. And so we will focus on accountability for everyone in the church and on all levels and in all aspects of church life. You know, let's start with asking the basic questions. Are we accountable for our behavior, for how we treat others? Are we accountable for our disposition of heart, which is often chronic? Are we accountable for how we are and what kind of person we are, right? And, you know, also part of accountability is being aware of how we are, not only how we are, but being willing to look at it, right? To overcome that very inconvenient incongruence that rises up within us when we actually catch a glimpse of some more ugly aspect of ourselves, right? But isn't this what our faith is all about? Yes. I mean, the Orthodox faith, if we're really serious about it, and not just picking and choosing certain aspects of our faith to be passionate about, but if we are truly serious about putting the Orthodox faith into practice, then we would acknowledge that, yes, accountability is at the core, right? And so as Orthodox, do we do a good job with that, with accountability, right? You know, and of course, I'll let the listeners, you know, answer that in your own hearts. Because sometimes I'm convinced, you know, it's a temptation for Orthodox that we become so proud to be Orthodox that we forget that does not give us a free pass to be arrogant, self-righteous, judgmental, and act out on other people. In other words, you know, sadly, you know, we talk the talk, but do we walk the walk, right? And, you know, we can, let's be honest, you know, we can make it look good, you know, with our attire, right? Maybe how we dress when we go to church and certainly on all levels of the church. But in the end, what is behind it? You know, our spirit and our soul has to match what we wear when we dress piously, right? And this, you know, sometimes there's temptation to focus on the externals. You know, we want to make sure we're doing the externals right. And of course, this applies to laity and to clergy, right? So we're not singling anybody out. And, you know, if we are not humble, then we will struggle with accountability because arrogance is blinding. It's hard to be accountable when we regard no other authority other than our own, right? It's kind of disturbing that our self-love can be so great that we confuse ourselves with God himself, right? In the end, you know, are we living as we should? Are we participating
in the Orthodox practice of theosis and deism.

0: sanctification, those processes, you know, striving to become like God through grace, right? And so, you know, there's a temptation in, as Orthodox, that we try to be very passionate about adherence to traditions and beliefs and dogma, but consciously or unconsciously, we try to detour theosis and deification, because ultimately it means we have to work on ourselves and hold ourselves accountable, right? That we need to transfigure our own fallenness, right? So that as time passes, we change, that we live an altered life, so that, you know, after 5 or 10 years, are we still arrogant? Are we still puffed up? Are we still insensitive? Do we still have poor awareness? Do we still love ourselves with such fondness that we confuse our own opinions with fact and seek our own will rather than that of God? You know, because it's kind of scary that sometimes, you know, when we're not living with any accountability, what it kind of looks like is 5 or 10 or 15, 20 years will pass and we haven't changed at all. We're the same person we were 20 years ago, doing all the same things. And if that's true, then we might be guilty of this in detouring theosis and deification while choosing to be really rigid and passionate about other aspects of the faith. And kind of we fall into what Jesus said, you know, when he really let the Jewish authorities have it, when he said, "You blind fools, you strain out a gnat, but you swallow a camel." And as Orthodox, you know, we have to watch out for that, right? So accountability is very important. And so where there is humility, there is accountability. And where there is an ego-driven life, there is no accountability. It's everyone else's job to be accountable and to conform to our worldview. And of course, we don't want to be like that. But sadly, that's out there. And so, you know, let's speak for a moment about accountability in a parish setting. You know, healthy parishes have healthy accountability. You know, the healthy culture of a parish that, you know, humility fosters acts as a type of antibody to unhealthy behaviors. So that if an unhealthy behavior suddenly shows up in a healthy parish, it sticks out. It stands out. It sticks out like a sore thumb, which allows someone, whether a parishioner or a priest, to kind of address that behavior so it doesn't thrive and grow and spread. You know, and this is critical for a healthy parish, that when unhealthy behaviors show up, they get pounced upon and dealt with. This is critical. And that means the difficult conversations have to take place, you know, where maybe it's the priest has to sit down with someone and says, "Listen, you know, God bless you. You know, you got to kind of deliver the anesthesia before the surgery, you know, with praise, affirmation." And that's not being manipulative. It's being truthful. We find the positive things about that person and we bring that up first. But then we have to do the surgery. You know, we can't do this. This is not good for you or for anyone. And so if we're going to stay in this role, this behavior has to stop. In other words, zero tolerance for negative behavior that affects the community. And of course, this is easier to do when there is a norm that is healthy in the parish. But if the parish is unhealthy, then the priest can end up looking like the bad guy because normal behavior is perceived as abnormal in the unhealthy parish setting. But, you know, something important to note is that sometimes just holding someone accountable resolves the problem in that, you know, we don't need to remove that person. You know, oftentimes that's when things get ugly in a parish, is when, you know, people get quote unquote fired or removed from positions. And there's a lot of hurt and extra work and fallout from that. But if we're maintaining a healthy parish and we're setting healthy boundaries, and it's a parish that has healthy boundaries, then when, you know, somebody is chronically acting out or not behaving well, you know, really just holding them accountable by holding them to the expectation of being healthy and normal and calling out their negative behaviors when they fall into them, they often end up removing themselves rather than enduring what they perceive the indignity and inconvenience of change, right? And so some of those ugly scenes of removing people and all that hurt can be avoided if we just are doing what we should be doing all the time and not allowing these negative behaviors to persist, which the longer they go on, the harder they are to address. And so we kind of have to do these surgeries. It's critical. So just as the human body sometimes needs surgery to stay healthy, in a parish setting, there has to be surgeries that take place where negative behaviors are addressed and removed so that that parish, that body of Christ, can stay healthy. And, you know, it requires skills and talents to really do those surgeries without doing harm. And so we could go on and on with the parallels between that and actual, you know, like surgery that's done in a hospital. So, and of course, the church is a hospital, so there's another parallel. But honestly, you know, I think nothing drives people from the church or a parish faster than when others are not held accountable, you know, which leads to a dysfunctional environment if it goes on too long, right? It causes profound disillusionment, you know, and people can suffer, you know, people can suffer but survive wounds in the church if the offending behavior is dealt with. But when it's not, it creates a secondary spiritual trauma, if you will, right? Because, you know, where, you know, being hurt in the church is the primary spiritual trauma. Because let's be honest, we kind of expect it in the world, but many unsuspecting souls don't expect it in the church, right? So being hurt in the church is the primary spiritual trauma, but then it not being dealt with or addressed becomes a secondary trauma. And it's that 1-2 punch and that secondary one that can really cause someone not just to leave a parish, but to leave the church entirely. And that is the great tragedy, right? Because, you know, sometimes if someone gets hurt in a parish, but it's dealt with, you know, worst case scenario, maybe they move on to another parish, but they don't leave the church. But when the church doesn't protect that person, they might leave the church altogether. And that's why it's imperative that in parish settings, if someone gets hurt, it gets addressed. We have to deal with it, right? And so when it's dealt with, the one who was hurt can heal because their trust in the church stays intact because the church dealt with it. The church's image or the parish's image is maintained and the offending action was just an anomaly, right? And that person's trust and the church is intact and maintained. But when toxic behavior in the church is not addressed, the one that was hurt can perceive the whole church and parish as complicit, right? And then, of course, it's just a terrible domino effect from there. And so it's very important that parishes have to have a low tolerance for ugly behavior. And I would say even no tolerance, right? And this applies to all levels of the church life, right? And let's not forget, priests can be hurt too, you know, if they are not backed up. When they are hurt or mistreated, they can also fall into, you know, we can also fall into discouragement like everyone else. So there's, and of all the orders of the people in the church, no one escapes being hurt and wounded in the church, right? And so also on another note, it's not unhealthy. I mean, it's not uncommon for people to hide their unhealthy behaviors in the church. You know, the outside world won't tolerate some of these things. You know, in other words, you know, sometimes people come into the church with that belief that, yeah, you know, outside in the world, I'm held accountable at work or at school, wherever it might be. But somehow there's this strange belief that in the church, I can get away with it, you know, because it's the church. No one will call me out. You know, everyone's supposed to be nice. And so they confuse the church with no or low accountability. But of course, the opposite is true. In the church, there has to be the utmost standard of accountability more than the world. And, you know, of course, we always say the church is a hospital, but there's accountability in that. Because, I don't know, show me a hospital out there where they encourage people to stay sick. No, when you're a patient in a hospital, the hope and the kind of expectation is that we're going to be compliant with the physicians and we're going to get well and heal. And so if we're going to use that analogy that the church is a hospital, well, that means accountability, that we can't stay sick, that we have to get well. And that means accountability. But let's be honest, you know, just because it doesn't sound nice doesn't mean it's not true. But there are behaviors in the church or in a parish where if they occurred in a secular workplace, there would have been zero tolerance. And that person would have been flagged, disciplined, called in, and probably referred to the employee assistance program, right? But sometimes, you know, we think we can hide things in the church. We can get away with it in the church that, you know, perhaps in some secular setting somewhere, our behavior got flagged. And then we come into a parish setting and we think, you know, here I won't have to change. Here everyone will just accept me and I can just be who I am. Well, that's true. But that doesn't apply to our negative behaviors that affect other people, right? And so, you know, that's more about our own personal accountability. And so, you know, that sometimes we can actually believe that the piety of the church will hide, cloak, and protect our own unhealthy behaviors. And let's be honest, people do often get away with it, where it can go on for many years. But unhealthy behavior needs to be called out on all levels for the protection of the church and for all. You know, and one of the reasons why we might get away with bad behavior in the church is because oftentimes in unhealthy parish settings or in any unhealthy system in the church, there's often enabling behavior or the presence of enablers. And just to kind of demonstrate how this works, you know, maybe, you know, there's a narcissist and where there is someone who's narcissistic, there are narcissistic enablers, those people who protect them, who serve them, and who allow themselves to be mistreated and never hold the narcissist accountable. And of course, that's codependent behavior. And this can cause narcissistic systems to go on and on and really negatively affect the church and even a parish setting. And so, you know, sometimes others prevent accountability by protecting the one who's not being held accountable. And sometimes what perpetuates this is there's kind of a perk system operating where in exchange for protection, the dysfunctional or narcissistic one gives out affirmations, which of course, if we struggle with codependency, we very much crave that and need that. But ultimately, the enablers are getting abused themselves. They just don't allow themselves to see it. And so, you know, this is a very important topic, and it's something that the church, you know, has to be mindful of and to really speak on more often, that the church is not the place where we come to hide and store away our toxic and harmful and sinful behaviors. We bring them to the church to put them out in the light with the hope that they can be transformed and healed, right? We don't come into the church in order to stay sick. And so, you know, I imagine we could probably do a whole weekend retreat on this topic of accountability, but I think that's all that we are going to talk about today. And for everyone out there, if anyone out there has any questions, please don't hesitate to submit them and have a blessed weekend.
1: 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If you have a question or comment for his program, please reach out to him at askfatherjoshua@ancientfaith.com. That is askfrjoshua@ancientfaith.com. 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
2: You're listening to From the Amvon with Father John Whiteford, sermons from St. Jonah Orthodox Church in Spring, Texas. Father John is a priest in the Russian Orthodox Church outside of Russia. He's the author of Sola Scriptura, an Orthodox analysis of the cornerstone of Reformation theology, and the general editor of the St. Innocent Liturgical Calendar. Here he is with today's lesson.
3: In the name of the Father, and of the Son, and of the Holy Spirit. When we think about powerful people, we may be awed by their wealth, and it may seem that they can do anything that they wish, but these people spend no time or energy thinking about us. They don't even know that we exist, much less do they care about us. Now, whoever is the owner of Google, their company knows a lot about us. They track us. They have all kinds of data on us. But that's for their own benefit, not for ours. God is infinitely more powerful than any of these people. And yet he knows the number of the hairs on our head, the Lord tells us. He knows everything about us. And not only that, he loves us. And he desires our salvation. He wants to make us his friends. He wants us to be like him in as much as that's possible. And he wants us to partake of the divine nature. He desires that we share in his glory and that we will one day rule and reign with him for all eternity. Psalm 138 or 139 in a Protestant Bible lays out the truths of how we can become God's friends. And I'm going to talk about just the first half of that psalm this Sunday, and then, God willing, next Sunday, we'll talk about the second half of it. But it begins, O Lord, thou hast proved me, and thou knowest me. What it means when it says, thou hast proved me, it means that God has tested me. But it's not as if God didn't know me before he tested me. The tests that God gives us are so that we can come to know ourselves better than we already do. God knows us infinitely better than we do ourselves. There are some things that we can see about ourselves that everybody can see, and then there are some things which we can keep hidden from other people, but there are also things that we choose to ignore about ourselves that other people can see. But God knows all of those things. God knows the things that even we don't know and that nobody else knows about us. Thou knowest my down sitting and mine uprising. There's no part of our lives that God does not know, which is why not being honest with God and fully repenting of all our sins is so foolish, because God already knows our sins. But unless we repent and we confess our sins, they're like a festering wound that can only get worse. But when we confess our sins, as St. John tells us in his first epistle, God is faithful and just to forgive us our sins and to cleanse us of all unrighteousness. Thou hast discerned my thoughts from afar, my path and my lot hast thou traced out, and hast foreseen all my ways, for there is no guile in my tongue. Behold, Lord, thou knowest all things, the first and the last. God knows our thoughts. And God knows our thoughts before we even have them. Everything we've ever done and everything we ever will do, God already knows, because God is not limited by time. And that doesn't mean, as some people would have it, that God makes us do things. It just means that God, being not bound by time, already knows what our choices will be, but our choices are very real. So there's nothing that catches God by surprise about us. He knows us thoroughly. Thou hast fashioned me and hast laid thy hand upon me. Thy knowledge is too wonderful for me. It is mighty. I cannot attain to it. God is our creator and he knows all things. And this is something that we can't wrap our heads around. we can get a glimmer of these wonderful truths. We can have just the surface level understanding of how deep these things go, but we really can't fathom the depths of these truths. As St. Paul put it in the book of Acts when he was speaking to the Greek philosophers on the Areopagus, in him we live and move and have our being. God not only makes us, but it's only because of him that we're able to continue to live even another millisecond. God holds all things together. In him all things consist. The entire universe would cease to exist if God wasn't holding it together. Whither shall I go from thy spirit, and from thy presence whither shall I flee? If I go up into heaven, thou art there. If I go down into Hades, thou art present there. If I take up my wings toward the dawn and make mine abode in the uttermost part of the sea, even there shall thy hand guide me, and thy right hand shall hold me. And what this is not saying is that God follows us wherever we go. And so whenever we go someplace, God's following us, and he's therefore there. What it means is we can't go any place that God is not, because as we say in the hymn, O Heavenly King, God is everywhere present and fills all things. And I said, surely darkness shall tread me down, and the night shall be turned into light in my delight. What the psalmist is speaking about here is a situation which he despaired of hope and thought that the darkness would triumph and he would be consumed by it. But even the night is turned to light by God, because nothing is hidden before him, and there's not any problem that we're ever going to face that God's scratching his head and saying, I don't know how to get him out of this one. God always knows how to, in his providence, what's best for us and how to get us out of any problem. For darkness will not be darkness with thee, and night shall be bright as the day. As is the darkness thereof, even so shall the light thereof be. Nothing is hidden from God. No difficulty we may face is beyond his power to overcome. We may be in a mess. We may not be able to see our way out of that mess. But if we place our faith in God, even though we can't still see how God's going to get us through this, we can know that he will get us through it, because we know that he knows how to get us out of these things. And that's where you find faith in difficult times. It's not because you've got it all figured out. You know how you're going to make everything work out in the way that you would like it to work out. You often don't know those things, but you do know that God knows those things, and that all things work together for good for those who love the Lord and are called according to his purpose. That doesn't mean that everything that happens to us is good. It means that even the bad things that happen, God can take those bad things and work out his will and bring about good for us. As the Psalter said earlier, even there thy hand will guide me and thy right hand shall hold me. Even in the midst of any mess that we might be in, God is going to be with us at every step of the way. There's no place where we can go where we have reached beyond the limits of God's power. No trial is too difficult for him to guide us. We may not be able to see our way out, but God does. It may be beyond our strength and ability to overcome it, but it's not beyond God's ability and strength. As we hear regularly in Psalm 33, the righteous cried and the Lord heard them, and he delivered them out of all their tribulations. The Lord is nigh unto them that are of a contrite heart, and he will save the humble of spirit. Many are the tribulations of the righteous, and the Lord shall deliver them out of them all. Amen.
2: From the Amphon, sermons from St. Jonah Orthodox Church in Spring, Texas. Father John Whiteford is the priest at St. Jonah's and the author of Sola Scriptura, published by Conciliar Press. 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
1: Every time the love of church, every time we celebrate the Holy Liturgy, and certainly on this Sunday of the Prodigal Son, we know that the most important thing about God, that which is really the very content and essence of God's own divine life, is that God is loving us, forgiving us, and having mercy on us, and that there is no sin and no evil and no amount of sin and wickedness and evil that could stop God's love for us. That God created us knowing that we would squander and waste and ruin the life that he has given us. God created us knowing that we would transform this world, which was supposed to be paradise, into a hell. That God knew that we would choose so many things beside his life and his glory, his beauty, his truth. And nevertheless, he still created us knowing that if he was going to have a world at all, that he would have to have this boundless love and mercy and forgiveness to those who have destroyed what he himself has given. But the point of the gospel, and certainly the teaching of Christ, is this, that no matter how wicked, how evil, how wasteful, how prodigal, how rotten we become, that if we come to ourselves, and if we remember God, and there's a sense in which that presence of God is in every single human being, whoever they are, even if they never heard about church or Christ. There's that memory of God that's imprinted in us just because we're made in God's image and likeness. And if we remember that, and if we come to that, and want that, and say, you know, God, I have sinned against heaven before you. I have destroyed the life that you've given to me. I am not worthy to be called your child. That God then comes even running to meet us and running to embrace us and to welcome us and to kiss us and to take us home again into this house. And there's nothing, nothing at all that we could do that would kind of stop God from being that way. And that's the meaning, of course, of the gospel, and it's certainly the meaning of the prodigal son. Actually, last night at Vespers, the very first verse of this particular Sunday, the Prodigal Son Sunday, after the resurrection verses in the translation that we used, it said, brothers, our purpose is to know the power of God's goodness. Our purpose is to know the power of God's goodness. And this parable of the prodigal son is to show us the power of God's goodness. Now this power of God's goodness and this love of God, sometimes people will say, well, if God is so loving, why does he let it be like this at all? You know, and this is probably the main question that people ask, especially of those who believe in God. And it's a question that we struggle with all the time ourselves. And many of us are really plagued with that. You know, if God is really good, if God is really love, why do we have to have this experience of the far country at all? Why do we have to have this experience of living among the swine? Now, why can't God just take care of all that and not let it be this way? And you have people asking that question all the time. If God exists, why are there wars? If God exists, why is there disease? If God exists, why is there injustice? If God exists, why am I abused? If God exists, why have I been rejected? If God exists, why do I have to put up with all that I have to put up with? And here the answer is very clear. Certainly according to Christ, it's very clear. In fact, according to the Bible, this is even why we have the story of Adam and Eve in the Bible, is exactly to answer that question. We can even say that the Genesis first pages of the Bible are exactly to answer that question. If God is good, why is it this way? If God is good, why am I the way I am? If God is good, why do we and I behave the way I do? And the answer is very clear, and we better get it straight. The answer is that it's not God's fault. That God did not create the world as we experience it now. God did not even create us the way we are. You know, so many people say that. You know, we justify our own sins. We say, God made me this way. But the whole point is that God didn't make me this way. God didn't make the world this way. God didn't make the world to be filled with suffering, disease, injustice, abuse, madness, frustration, confusion, mutual antagonism. God did not create us, I don't know, to scream and yell at each other with foul language. God did not create us to have to endure physical sufferings through no fault of our own. God did not create us to have parents, I don't know, who didn't care about us or rejected us or harmed us. God did not create us to have a kind of world in which we'd have no power even over our bodies and our passions and our drives and all that's within us. All that is there because, to put it in terms of the prodigal son parable, we have been born in a far country. We have been conceived in the big day. That our world as we know it is not the house of the Father. The whole of creation is not that reality the way God wanted it to be. And we have to come to ourselves, and we have to realize that, and we have to return to the house of the Father, and to get into His presence. And the parable tells us, if we have just the least little desire to do that, God comes running to meet us. You know, the prodigal son had a whole speech prepared. He was going to say, Father, I have sinned before heaven and before thee. I am not worthy to be called your son. Let me be only as one of your hired servants. He never got to finish his speech. In fact, he never even got to say it. He was going to say it, and before he could even open his mouth, the father was running out to meet him, you know, setting the table, making the music, putting the vestments on him, the ring on the finger, and saying, my son was dead and is now alive, he is lost and he is found. That is how God is. And that's what God does. But one thing God doesn't do, in fact, one thing God can't do, is to make life nice in the big man. As Father Anthony said in his sermon last year on this day, God doesn't send care packages to the prodigal son. God doesn't come there to try to help him to cope in the far country. And God certainly doesn't come among the into the pig pen and say, okay, I'll make it nice for you here. God can't do that. God can't make it nice for us here. Because here, it's not nice. And from that point of view, the world in that sense is not redeemable. The world as it is now cannot be patched up. And God can't be expected to run in all the time and make us healthy, happy, rich, prosperous, and nice, and make us a nice life in the pig pen so that we can enjoy all of its fruits and so on. He can't do that. And He won't do that. If we want to leave His house, He says to us, go. And even here, I'll give you the possessions to take and waste. But He can't stop us. And He won't stop us. And if we want to stay in the far country, He's not going to come and get us either. We have to come to ourselves and be able to go back to Him. We don't even take half a step and He's already there. But He can't come in and drag us out. And He won't come in and drag us out. And what is even more important, He won't come and help us out there. And that's one of the saddest things. You know, one of the saddest things for believers in God is that what we really want God to do is to help us out in the big man. But He won't do that. What we really want God to do is to make our life nice in this world. He won't do that. He can't do that. It's impossible to be done. All He can do is to say, there is a house of the Father. If you want it, it's yours. No matter how
2: ruined your life, no matter how screwed up everything is, no matter how bad, no matter how sick in mind, soul, emotions, passions, and body, no matter anything, if you want the house of the Father, you just have to say, Father, and you won't have to say anything more. It's yours.
1: But if you don't do that, then you're stuck with a big bed. And God is not going to help you out, because he can. It would be the worst thing that you could do. So we are free. And we have a choice. And there really is a choice. The far country away from God, or the house of the Father. We can choose one or the other. And we can't combine them. We can't say, I like a little bit of the far country and a little bit of the house of the Father. And I'd really like even the Father to come. And I don't want his house. I want him to come in the far country and make that nice for me. That big me. And that won't be. But let's beg God really on this day that we would know that that can't be and that won't be, because he loves us. He loves us too much to do that. He can't do that. He would destroy himself as love if he did that. All he can do is say, here's your life. You want to waste it? Waste it. But even if you have wasted it, the second that you want to return, it's all yours. It's all yours. And one of the nicest sentences in that parable is actually the word that is said to the older brother who never left. St. Therese of Lisieux loved this sentence. She has a whole meditation on it. When the Father comes to him and he says to him, son, all that I have is yours. Everything that I have is yours. I just want you to take it. But you have to come and take it. And if you want it, it's yours. So God is telling us, no matter what has happened in your life, no matter what you have done, no matter what anyone has done to you, all that I have is yours. So come and take it. The minute we make the least little movement to come, then everything is given, and it's ours to have. And as the liturgy says, and the usual interpretation, even that calf that is killed for this banquet, ultimately, the ultimate mystery that we know is even that is God's only begotten Son, the Lamb of God that is slain for the life of the world. Because the mystery that's not in the parable is that God so loves us that he's not only ready to take us back, but he loves us so much that he sends his Son into the far country and into the big pit to take all of our wrath upon himself and expiate it, so that really it's ours, no matter what, that God is dying in so much to give it to us. That's, this is what he does. So this is the kind of God we believe in, love, and want to know his love. And let's pray that we would know it. Let's pray that we would come to ourselves. He came to himself and he said, there is this house of the Father. And let's beg God that we would always want to be there. And when every single time we catch ourselves in that far country, every single time we would stand up again and run home. Because every single time God is there.
0: 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Welcome to another weekly family meditation on tending the garden of our hearts. I'm Elisa Bielitich Davis.
3: And I'm Christina Wenger. 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If you haven't been to our website, tending-the-garden.com, we invite you to check it out and see what we have available there. For example, there's a printable activity sheet that goes with this episode.
0: We thought it might be interesting to take a little break from Saints Lives to do something different this week. Let's talk about how people work, how God designed us to work. You see, God built us in a certain way, but we aren't quite working right, and our life in the church is there to help fix us.
3: There's a book that was written by Archimandrite Meletios Weber called Bread and Water, Wine and Oil. It's really a book for adults, so parents out there, you might be very interested in reading it. As a psychotherapist and a priest, Archimandrite Meletios explains some really complicated Orthodox ideas in interesting new ways, which can help all of us understand our faith better.
4: Now, in this book, we learn about how God built us, and when we're broken, how he helps fix us. And it's pretty interesting. God gave every person a body and a soul. And we know what our bodies are, right? And our souls are kind of like our truest selves. Like if you can imagine ever leaving your body behind, then the part that leaves would be your soul. Our souls live forever in the kingdom of God. And every single human being has a soul because we're all made in the image of God. And we also have a body. And both of those things really matter. You're not just a soul and you're not just a body. You're really both of them together.
3: Now, everybody is a little bit different, but also we're kind of all the same. God gives us arms to reach things, legs to walk with, heads with eyes and ears and noses. Inside these bodies, some of the most important things that we have are our brains and our hearts. We use our brain to think. We can decide things and we get ideas. We have imagination and creativity. These are really good things, and it's our brain that does those. What do our hearts do? They pump blood all around our body, and that keeps our body moving and healthy.
4: But you know, there's another way to talk about our hearts, isn't there? For example, if you were to give your mom or your dad or your grandparents or someone who loves you a drawing and it said, "Thank you, I love you," what would you draw on it? Maybe a heart, right? We often draw hearts to mean love. And that's because we can feel love in that part of our bodies. But that doesn't have anything at all to do with pumping blood, does it? And if I tell you, "My heart is filled with joy," I really mean it. I feel love and joy and sometimes pain in my heart. It's kind of like your soul is in your heart.
3: The Holy Fathers of the Orthodox Church have a special word for that. It's nous. It's kind of a funny Greek word, and we don't really have a word for it in English. The nous is sort of like another heart. It's the love heart. It's the heart that's full of joy, or the heart that hurts when you see someone else is hurt. The nous is where your soul is. When we say, "He loves everyone, he has such a big heart," we're talking about this sort of nous heart, this place where love and mercy and joy all live inside of us.
4: Do you ever think about what part of you is in charge? Like, which part of you is the boss? Is your foot the part of you that makes decisions? Is it your stomach or your ears? No, usually we think of our brain as being the part of us that bosses the other parts around. And it literally is, because our brains tell our legs to walk. And if we want to sit down, our brains tell our bodies to sit. Now, what's more, our brains, or our minds, are the parts that do the thinking and the deciding. So they're pretty much in charge of what we do. Now, sometimes people think that their brains are really who they are. Like in the movies, maybe, sometimes someone will say, "Freeze my brain when I die and then bring me back to life," as if their whole self is in that brain. Like you could just put it in another body and bring them back. But it isn't, because your soul isn't in your brain. It's in your heart. It's in the nous heart.
3: Now, here's the part that's kind of amazing and surprising. It really surprised us. Originally, when God built us, our brains were not in charge of us. Our hearts were. What if you could think with your heart? That's what it was like. Our hearts, that is, our nooses, were strong and filled with love, and they were in charge of everything.
4: That's right. Our hearts were in charge. And our minds were just kind of like helpers. The heart knew which way to go, and it used the brain to make it all happen. The brain told the legs to move, and it figured out how to get places, and it made our mouths talk to each other, but the brain wasn't the boss. The heart was the boss, and the brain just helped the heart. When I think about it, I kind of picture a big steering wheel, you know, like the ones they have on pirate ships. I used to think that the steering wheel would be up on my forehead and my brain would be steering the ship, holding onto the wheel and deciding which way to go. But now I realize that's not actually how it's supposed to be. That's kind of broken. The way God designed it, my heart should be strong and big, and that huge pirate wheel should be right in front of my heart so that the heart can steer. Now, my little brain should be its helper. So the thinking part of me has to come down into my heart to help steer and to do the thinking that needs to be done.
3: God built us that way, steering from our hearts. But you may remember that humans ran into some problems in the Garden of Eden. Adam and Eve did not listen to God, and they caused us to have to leave the garden. If you're not sure what we mean, we made an episode in 2019 called Forgiveness Sunday. You can search for it on the Ancient Faith website or in the app and listen. It's a pretty interesting story. When Adam and Eve had all those problems, things changed for all human beings, and we got a little broken. Our minds got separated from our hearts. So our mind should be down in our heart helping out, but it got loose and it went up into our heads and now it's in charge. It's not supposed to be in charge, but it is in charge.
4: Now, in his book about this, Father Meletios says it's like if you were on your computer emailing your friends, okay? You would decide what to tell them and you would use the computer as your tool to do it. Well, what if after you went to bed one night, your computer kept emailing your friends? What if you didn't even know what it was saying? Your computer is supposed to be your tool. It's supposed to help you. But what if it just decided to suddenly take over, to be in charge of everything, and it started talking to people and sending them emails in your name? You are loving and kind, but your computer might not be. Your computer might not care about people's feelings, and it might not be interested in making the world a better place. It's not really supposed to be out in the world talking to people like it was a person.
3: Our brains were supposed to be our heart's helpers, but like that computer, they've gotten loose and they're running the show now. They make the decisions, often without even asking the heart what it wants to do. Our brains aren't always loving. They can be really selfish, and they don't always care if they hurt someone. Our brains often want to push others out of our way so that we can have what we want. Our brains can get bored being nice. They want to try new things all the time, and they can get very greedy. And our brains don't ask our hearts or our souls what to do. The brains just don't listen to the hearts. But your soul is in your heart. Your soul is the most precious and wonderful part of you. Your soul is the part of you that will live forever, and it's the part of you that loves people. Your soul is the part of you that communicates with God. It is the part of you that prays.
4: Most people think that our brains are supposed to be in charge, but they're not. We're just a little bit broken, but God can heal us. If we pray, if we go to church and we receive the sacraments like Holy Communion and confession, we're healed just a little bit at a time. Now, sometimes really holy people like church fathers will tell us that if we're praying a lot, our minds can come down to our hearts. They can come back where they're supposed to be. And as we become holier, our minds will learn how to sit in our hearts again, and we'll use our hearts to make our choices. Your heart knows how to choose what's good. And if we can let our hearts be in charge, we'll be able to be closer to God and make choices that please Him and make our hearts sing out with joy and love.
3: Now, here are some questions that you might want to talk about together. Each of us has a body, but we also have a soul. What is our soul?
4: Our souls are kind of like our truest selves. Our souls live forever in the kingdom of God.
3: Can you remember the Greek word for where our soul lives? And what is it like?
4: Our soul lives in our nous, which we don't really have an English word for, so we use the Greek word. The nous is the love heart. It's the heart that's filled with joy, or the heart that hurts when you see someone else hurt.
3: God created all of us humans to be led or steered by our heart and our nous. But something happened, and now our mind and our brain is leading us. What happened?
4: Adam and Eve did not listen to God, and they caused us to have to leave the garden. When Adam and Eve had all those problems, things changed for human beings, and we got a little broken. Our minds got separated from our hearts. So our mind should be down in our heart helping out, but it got loose and it went up to our heads and now it's in charge. It's not supposed to be in charge, but it is.
3: Now here's something else you can talk about together. We talked about how our brains were supposed to be our heart's helpers. But just like that computer, they've gotten loose and they're running the show now. And our brains just don't listen to our hearts. Can you think of a time when your brain did something without listening to your heart? Share it if you want to. Did you later think that maybe you should have listened to your heart instead of your brain? We also talked about how your soul, the most precious part of you, is in your heart. It's the part of you that will live forever, the part of you that loves people, the part of you that communicates with God. It prays. Can you think of a time when you listened to your soul and did what it was leading you to do? Share that if you want to. How did you feel when you listened to your soul and did what it wanted? Did you feel closer to God and others?
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6: 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In The Wolf and the Cross, Father Andrew Stephen Damick and Deacon Seraphim Richard Rowland take a very personal pilgrimage into a land where history and legend have met and fused, where Orthodox Christians have lived as a minority for nearly seven centuries, their faith founded upon the blood of martyrs and the witness of dozens of saints. 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
8: Today's epistle reading is from St. Paul's letter to the Romans, chapter 16, verses 1 through 16. I commend to you Phoebe, our sister, who is a servant of the church at Cenchrea, that you may receive her in the Lord in a manner worthy of the saints, and assist her in whatever business she has need of you. For indeed she has been a helper of many, and of myself also. Greet Priscilla and Aquila, my fellow workers in Christ Jesus, who risk their own necks for my life, to whom not only I give thanks, but also all the churches of the Gentiles. Likewise, greet the church that is in their house. Greet my beloved Epaphras, who is the first fruits of Achaia to Christ. Greet Mary, who labored much for us. Greet Andronicus and Junia, my countrymen and my fellow prisoners, who are of note among the apostles, who also were in Christ before me. Greet Amplius, my beloved in the Lord. Greet Urbanus, our fellow worker in Christ, and Stachus, my

0: Logus and Julia, Nereus and his sister, and Olympus, and all the saints who are with them, greet one another with a holy kiss. The churches of Christ greet you. The significance of all these names that St. Paul mentioned in today's reading is because these were common people, but common people that Paul highly esteemed. Note how many women and married couples were listed by him. St. John Chrysostom writes, "Priscilla was noble enough to make their house a church, both by converting everyone in it and by opening it to strangers." Paul did not normally call houses churches, except when there was much godliness in them. For even married people may become worthy of esteem and noble. These were married and became very honorable, even though their profession was that of tent maker, which is far from honorable in itself. Note how Paul calls Epaphroditus beloved, which is high praise indeed. For Paul did not use a word like this to show favoritism. Rather, it was the result of calm, cool reflection. Moreover, he was the first convert in Achaia, either in time or in quality. Given that it was likely that all these people were of humble birth, Paul shows what true nobility is and honors them accordingly. Today's Gospel reading is from St. Matthew, chapter 13, verses 4 through 9. "And as he sowed, some seed fell by the wayside, and the birds came and devoured them. Some fell on stony places, where they did not have much earth, and they immediately sprang up, because they had no depth of earth. But when the sun was up, they were scorched, and because they had no root, they withered away. And some fell among thorns, and the thorns sprang up and choked them. But others fell on good ground, and yielded a crop, some 100-fold, some 60, some 30. He who has ears to hear, let him hear." Jesus often taught in parables, and as the Blessed Jerome tells us, he taught in different types of parables for different types of hearers. He writes, "The crowd is not of a single mentality, for each person has a different frame of mind. He therefore speaks to them in many parables, so that they may receive different teachings depending on their frame of mind. Further, it should be noted that he did not speak everything to them in parables, but many things. For if he spoke everything to them in parables, the people would go away without gaining anything. Jesus mixes what is clear with what is obscure, so that through the things they understand, they may be drawn toward the knowledge of the things they do not understand."
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0: As the Lord Jesus Christ sows the Word of God in the soil of our hearts, let us cultivate it, weeding out that which keeps us from understanding and from action. "Now to him who is able to do exceedingly abundantly above all that we ask or think, according to the power that works in us, to him be glory in the church by Christ Jesus to all generations, forever and ever. Amen."
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1: Welcome to the Daily Orthodox Scriptures. I'm Father Alexis, and we are reading through the Scriptures each day of the year using the Orthodox Study Bible. Our readings today will be from Judith, chapters 11 through 13, Psalms 3 and 4, Proverbs chapter 1, verses 6 through 10, and Acts chapter 11. So Judith has a plan to defeat Nebuchadnezzar, his army commander Holofernes, and to save the Jewish people. She has just entered the tent of Holofernes, where we left off yesterday. Let's begin. Judith, chapters 11 through 13. Then Holofernes spoke to her, saying, "Woman, take courage. Do not be fearful in your heart. I have never heard anyone who chooses to serve Nebuchadnezzar, king of the whole earth. Even now, if your people inhabiting the hill country had not held me in such low regard, I would not have lifted my spear against them. Rather, they did this to themselves. Now tell me why you have fled from them and come to us. For you have come to a safe place. Take courage. You shall live tonight and from this day forward. No one will harm you, but they will treat you well, as they do all the servants of my lord, King Nebuchadnezzar." Then Judith said to him, "Receive the words of your servant, and permit your handmaid to speak in your presence. I will say nothing untrue to my lord tonight. And if you carry out all the words of your handmaid, God shall do something great through you, and my lord shall not fail in his pursuits. For Nebuchadnezzar, king of all the earth, lives, and the power of him who sent you to set aright every soul prevails. Not only does all mankind serve him because of you, but because of your strength, even the wild animals of the field, the beasts of burden, and the birds of the heaven shall live for Nebuchadnezzar and his whole house. For we heard of your wisdom and the great accomplishments of your life, and it is spoken throughout the whole earth that you alone are noble in all the kingdom, competent in knowledge, and remarkable in military strategy. Now, as for the words Achior spoke in your council, we have heard these things, for the men of Bethulia spared his life, and he told them all the things he had spoken to you. Therefore, Master and Lord, do not dismiss his words, but bear them in mind, because they are true. Thus our nation is not punished, nor does the sword prevail against them, unless they sin against their God. And now, so that my lord not be defeated and unsuccessful, death will come upon them, for a sin has overtaken them by which they will provoke their God, when they do that which is not proper. Since their food supply gave out, and water is scarce, they have determined to kill their animals and to consume all that God in his law specifically told them not to eat. They further resolve to consume the first fruits of the grain and the tithes of wine and oil they sanctified and reserved for the priests in Jerusalem who serve in the presence of our God, things not lawful for any person to touch with his hands. And they have sent people to Jerusalem to bring permission back from the council of elders, because those living there have done these things. And it will come to pass when the response is reported to them, and they act on it, on that same day they will be delivered over to you to be crushed. When I, your handmaid, learned of this, I fled from these people, and God sent me to do some things with you, by which all the earth will be astonished when they learn of them. For your servant is God-fearing, serving the God of heaven night and day. Now, my lord, I will stay here with you, but each night your handmaid will go out in the valley, and I will pray to God, and he will tell me when they have committed their sins. At that hour I will come and inform you, and you shall go out with all your army and none of them will be able to resist you. Then I will bring you through the midst of Judea until you reach Jerusalem. There I will place your chariot in their midst, and you will guide them like sheep who have no shepherd. Not even a dog shall growl at you. This was made known to me as a gift of foreknowledge, and I have been sent to report this to you." What she said pleased Holofernes and all his servants. They admired her wisdom and said, "There is not such a woman of beauty and with the wisdom of words from one end of the earth to the other." Holofernes spoke to her, saying, "It is good that God sent you here ahead of your people. You bring strength to our hands and demise to those who disparaged my lord. You not only look beautiful, but you are wise in your words. If you will do as you said, your God will be my God, and you will dwell in the house of King Nebuchadnezzar, and you will be known in all the earth." He then gave the order to have her brought into where his silver service was kept, and he commanded them to prepare some of his own delicacies for her and his wine to drink. "I will not eat any of this," Judith said, "lest it cause offense, but I will be supplied by the provisions I brought with me." Then Holofernes told her, "If your provisions run out, where do we obtain more of the same? For no one from your people is with us." Then Judith answered him, "My lord, even as you live, your handmaid will not use up what I brought with me until the Lord completes by my hand what he has purposed." Then Holofernes' servants led her into the tent, where she slept until midnight. She rose as the morning watch approached and sent a message to Holofernes, saying, "My lord, let the command be given to allow your handmaid to go out and pray." So Holofernes ordered his guards not to detain her. So she stayed in the camp for 3 days, but each night she went out into the valley of Bethulia and washed in the water from the spring of the camp. When she came up out of the water, she prayed to the Lord God of Israel to guide her way for the victory of his people. So, returning cleansed, she remained in the tent until her evening meal was offered to her. It came to be on the fourth day that Holofernes hosted a banquet just for his personal staff. None of the officers were invited. He spoke to Bagoas, a eunuch who was in charge of his private affairs, saying, "Now go and persuade the Hebrew woman you care for to join us to eat and drink. It would be disgraceful to us if we allowed such a woman to be neglected, for if we do not seduce her, she will laugh at us." Then Bagoas departed from Holofernes' presence and came to her and said, "Let not this beautiful handmaiden hesitate to come to my lord in the honor of his presence and to drink wine with us in merriment. On this day, you will be like one of the daughters of the Assyrians who serve in the house of Nebuchadnezzar." Then Judith answered, "Why would I refuse my lord? For whatever is pleasing to him, I will do immediately, and this will be a delight to me until the day I die." So she arose and dressed herself in all her womanly finery. Her maid went on ahead to spread out the lambskins on the ground for her in front of Holofernes, which he had received from Bagoas, for her to use to recline on each day when she ate. Now, when Judith came in and reclined, the very heart of Holofernes was ravished by her, and his deepest feelings were aroused. He was exceedingly desirous of her, and had been waiting for the moment to seduce her since the first time he saw her. Then Holofernes said to her, "Drink and be merry with us." Judith replied, "Indeed, my lord, I will happily drink now, for this is the best day of my entire life." Then taking what her maid prepared, she ate and drank before him. Holofernes was delighted because of her, and he drank more wine than in any one day since birth. When evening came, his servants quickly departed, and Bagoas shut the tent from the outside and dismissed the waiters from the presence of his lord. They all went to bed, being very tired, for the banquet had lasted a long time. Judith was left alone in the tent as Holofernes was sprawled out on his bed, for he had become unconscious from the wine. Now Judith had instructed her faithful maid to remain outside the bedchamber and wait for her to emerge, just like she did on other days, for she said she would go out to pray, and she had told Bagoas the same thing. So everyone left, with no one great or small remaining in his bedchamber. Then Judith stood next to his bed and said in her heart, O Lord, God of all strength, look down at this hour on the works of my hands for the glory of Jerusalem. For now is the time to aid your inheritance and to help carry out my plan for the destruction of the enemies who have risen against us. Then she approached the bedpost near the head of Holofernes. She took out his sword which hung there. Then she came closer to the bed, and taking hold of the hair on his head, she said, O Lord God of Israel, at this moment strengthen me. Then she struck his neck twice with all her might and cut off his head. She then rolled his body off the bed and tore down the canopy from the posts. Next, she stepped outside and gave the head of Holofernes to her maid, who put it in her food bag. Then the two of them together went out to pray, as was their custom. Passing through the camp, they went down around the valley and up the mountain of Bethulia until they reached its gates. And from a distance, Judith cried out to the guards at the gates and said, Open, open the gate! God, our God, is with us. He yet shows his strength in Israel and his might against our adversaries, just as he has done this day. When the men of her city heard her voice, they ran with haste down to the gate of the city and called the elders of the city together. From the least to the greatest, they quickly gathered, for they considered it incredible that she had come back. And they thrust open the gate and welcomed the woman. They then built a fire for light, and everyone crowded around them. Then, with a loud voice, Judith said to them, Praise God, praise Him, praise God, for He has not taken away His mercy from the house of Israel, but by my hand He has shattered our enemies this very night. Then she took the head out of the bag, displaying it to them, and said, Behold the head of Holofernes, commander of the Assyrian army, and this is the canopy under which he lay in his drunkenness. The Lord struck him dead by the hand of a woman. As the Lord lives, who guarded me in the path I have walked, my face deceived him to his demise. Yet he committed no sin toward me, either to defile me or shame me. All the people were completely astounded, and they bowed down to worship God, saying with one voice, Blessed are you, our God, who this very day brought the enemies of your people to nothing. Uzziah said to her, You are blessed by the Most High God, O daughter, above all other women on the earth. Blessed be the Lord God who created the heavens and the earth, who led you to sever the head of the chief of our adversaries. Your hope in him will never depart from the hearts of men as they call to mind the power of God. May God grant this to you as an everlasting honor and reward you with blessings, for you did not spare your life on account of the humble state of our nation. Rather, you avenged our calamity, walking a straight path in the presence of our God. And all the people responded, Amen, Amen. Psalm 3. O Lord, why do those who afflict me multiply? Many are those who rise up against me. Many are those who say to my soul, There is no salvation for him in his God. But you, O Lord, are my protector, my glory, and the one who lifts up my head. I cried to the Lord with my voice, and he heard me from his holy hill. I lay down and slept. I awoke, for the Lord will help me. I will not be afraid of 10,000s of people who set themselves against me all around. Arise, O Lord, and save me, O my God, for you struck all those who were foolishly at enmity with me. You broke the teeth of sinners. Salvation is of the Lord, and your blessing is upon your people. Psalm 4. You heard me when I called, O God of my righteousness. You strengthened my heart when I was in distress. Have mercy on me and hear my prayer. How long, O you sons of men, will you be slow of heart? Why do you love vain things and seek after lies? Know that the Lord made his Holy One wondrous. The Lord will hear me when I cry to him. Be angry and do not sin. Have remorse upon your beds for what you say in your hearts. Offer the sacrifice of righteousness and hope in the Lord. There are many who say, "Who will show us good things?" O Lord, the light of your face was stamped upon us. You put gladness in my heart. From their season of wheat, wine, and oil, they were multiplied. I will both sleep and rest in peace. For you alone, O Lord, cause me to dwell in hope. Proverbs chapter 1, verses 6 through 10. He will understand both a parable and a hidden saying, both wise words and riddles. The fear of God is the beginning of wisdom, and there is good understanding in all who practice it. And godliness toward God is the beginning of perception. But the ungodly despise wisdom and instruction. Hear, my son, the instruction of your father, and do not reject the laws of your mother. For you will receive a crown of grace on your head and a gold chain around your neck. Acts chapter 11. Now the apostles and brethren who were in Judea heard that the Gentiles had also received the word of God. And when Peter came up to Jerusalem, those of the circumcision contended with him, saying, "You went in to uncircumcised men and ate with them." But Peter explained it to them in order from the beginning, saying, "I was in the city of Joppa praying, and in a trance I saw a vision, an object descending like a great sheet, let down from heaven by four corners, and it came to me. When I observed it intently and considered, I saw four-footed animals of the earth, wild beasts, creeping things, and birds of the air. And I heard a voice saying to me, 'Rise, Peter, kill and eat.' But I said, 'Not so, Lord, for nothing common or unclean has at any time entered my mouth.' But the voice answered me again from heaven, 'What God has cleansed, you must not call common.' Now this was done three times, and all were drawn up again into heaven. At that very moment, three men stood before the house where I was, having been sent to me from Caesarea. Then the Spirit told me to go with them, doubting nothing. Moreover, these six brethren accompanied me, and we entered the man's house. And he told us how he had seen an angel standing in his house, who said to him, 'Send men to Joppa and call for Simon, whose surname is Peter, who will tell you words by which you and all your household will be saved.' And as I began to speak, the Holy Spirit fell upon them, as upon us at the beginning. Then I remembered the word of the Lord, how he said, 'John indeed baptized with water, but you shall be baptized with the Holy Spirit.' If therefore God gave them the same gift as he gave us when we believed on the Lord Jesus Christ, who was I that I could withstand God?" When they heard these things, they became silent, and they glorified God, saying, "Then God has also granted to the Gentiles repentance to life." Now those who were scattered after the persecution that arose over Stephen traveled as far as Phoenicia, Cyprus, and Antioch, preaching the word to no one but the Jews only. But some of them were men from Cyprus and Cyrene, who, when they had come to Antioch, spoke to the Hellenists, preaching the Lord Jesus. And the hand of the Lord was with them, and a great number believed and turned to the Lord. Then news of these things came to the ears of the church in Jerusalem, and they sent out Barnabas to go as far as Antioch. When he came and had seen the grace of God, he was glad, and encouraged them all that with purpose of heart they should continue with the Lord. For he was a good man, full of the Holy Spirit and of faith, and a great many people were added to the Lord. Then Barnabas departed for Tarsus to seek Saul. And when he had found him, he brought him to Antioch. So it was that for a whole year they assembled with the church and taught a great many people, and the disciples were first called Christians in Antioch. And in these days prophets came from Jerusalem to Antioch. Then one of them, named Agabus, stood up and showed by the Spirit that there was going to be a great famine throughout all the world, which also happened in the days of Claudius Caesar. Then the disciples, each according to his ability, determined to send relief to the brethren dwelling in Judea. This they also did, and sent it to the elders by the hands of Barnabas and Saul. We read a beautiful verse in Psalm 4 today that I'd like to think about for a moment. From verse 5, "Be angry and do not sin. Have remorse upon your beds for what you say in your hearts." The New King James Version puts it this way: "Be angry and do not sin. Meditate within your heart on your bed and be still." And the Revised Standard Version says it like this: "Be angry but sin not. Commune with your own hearts on your beds and be silent." There are times when things in the world disturb our peace. The psalm asks us to turn this disturbance into prayer rather than sin. Ponder it on your bed. Trust in God. Put it in God's hands. Ask God for direction. St. John Climacus said, "Stillness in the soul is continual worship of God, being present in the divine presence. If an awareness of the name of Jesus comes with every breath, you will discover the importance of being still. Be still and put your trust in the Lord." This advice is not only for when we are still already, but for when we need to get still, when we are disturbed, upset, disappointed, distracted. Be still. I'm Father Alexis, and remember, Christ is in our midst.
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0: 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We're glad you're with us for this journey.
1: Welcome. I'm Father Alexis, and we are going to be reading through the Bible together. And I've got some friends that will be helping us. So let's get started. Proving our podcast's longevity, today we start episode 370. Hey, Gabriella, what's our chapter?
2: Luke chapter 24.
1: And the verses?
2: Verses 36 through 43.
1: Brilliant. Let's get started.
2: Now, as they said these things, Jesus himself stood in the midst of them and said to them, "Peace to you." But they were terrified and frightened, and supposed they had seen a spirit. And he said to them, "Why are you troubled, and why do doubts arise in your hearts? Behold my hands and my feet, that it is I myself. Handle me and see, for a spirit does not have flesh and bones, as you see I have." When he had said this, he showed them his hands and his feet. But while they still did not believe for joy and marveled, he said to them, "Have you any food here?" So they gave him a piece of broiled fish and some honeycomb. And he took it and ate in their presence.
1: Thanks, Gabriella. Very nice. After Jesus appeared to Luke and Cleopas, then he appeared to his disciples, and they were scared. Why? Because they thought Jesus was dead, but here he was right in front of them. He even showed the nail marks in his hands and feet to prove that it was him. And then he asked for some food. Why do you think he did that? That was to show them that he was not a ghost or spirit without a body, but it was the full Jesus, body and spirit, and he was alive. Now, maybe they should have known that he would be alive again. After all, he did tell them a bunch of times that this was going to happen. But being told about it and experiencing it for real are two different things. Sometimes we need to experience something to truly understand it. And the more we experience something, the better we understand it. It's okay if we don't understand everything about Jesus, or if some things seem too hard to understand. That happened to the disciples too, but they understood better and better by being close to Jesus. And we will too. So thanks, Gabrielle, for reading. I'm Father Alexis, and remember, Christ is in our midst.
2: He is and ever shall be.
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0: Our saint of the day is our Holy Father Alexander, founder of the Monastery of the Unsleeping Ones. Born in Asia and educated in Constantinople, he went into the army after completing his studies and became an officer. Reading the Holy Scriptures, he came upon the Savior's words, "If thou wilt be perfect, go and sell all that thou hast, and give to the poor, and thou shalt have treasure in heaven, and come and follow me." These words made such an impression on him that he sold and gave away all that he had, and went off to the desert. After long asceticism and striving for purification, he founded the community of the Wakeful Ones with a special rule. According to this rule, the services in the church continued day and night in unbroken sequence. The brethren were divided into six groups, each having its appointed hours of day or night to go to the church and take over the reading and singing from the previous group. He traveled a great deal over the East, bringing people to faith in Christ, disputing with heretics, working miracles by God's grace, and growing old in the service of the Lord Jesus. He finished his earthly course in Constantinople in the year 430, where his relics revealed the miraculous power and glory with which God had glorified his holy servant. The saint of the day can be found in the pages of www.abamoses.com and is a regular feature of Ancient Faith Radio.
1: 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And we'll be taking the conversation one level up to talk about how parish ministries think about digital discernment for their efforts. We hope to discover how our ancient faith can bring clarity and purpose to our modern digital life, for ourselves, our families, our parishes, and the society around us, for the life of the world.
2: Hey everyone, welcome, welcome. My name is Dean Rentel, and I'm the moderator for Digital Discernment. Today we have with us my good friend, Yanni Hahalis, the Relationship Coordinator for the Crossroad Institute. Today, we explore the challenges and benefits of technology for young people. Yanni draws on his childhood experiences, as well as those of a young adult. He willingly shares the struggles of getting drawn into tech use, and he also honestly shares ways he's tried to overcome these struggles.
3: Welcome, Yanni. Thanks for being here with us today.
4: Thank you, Randa. It's really a pleasure to be on the podcast with you all today.
3: So, Yanni, we've met, but I don't know if our audience knows you. So tell us a little bit about yourself and the work that you do for the Crossroad Institute.
4: Yeah, of course. I was born and raised in Bethlehem, Pennsylvania. I'm a recent graduate of Penn State University with a bachelor's in psychology and a minor in business. Now I live back at home and I attend St. Nicholas Greek Orthodox Church in Bethlehem, in the same city I grew up in. Currently, I'm working for Crossroad as their relationship manager, which basically means I'm really involved in the marketing communications department, and I run our outreach team and also our ambassador networks. And it's really giving me a real inside look into parish and clergy life, and also in building relationships with a lot of our alumni.
3: Great. Well, one reason I was excited to have you on this interview is because you're a digital native, as we say. You've grown up with technology all around you. And so we thought it would be helpful for our audience to hear your story about how you and your peers have engaged with different types of technology over the years.
4: Yeah, definitely thinking on that, I feel like it's very interesting to think about how technology had changed, especially over the early course of my life. Because the early years of development, like heading into high school, are really where I feel like the innovation itself hit its stride. Earliest memories I can really think of watching cartoons, like Nick at Night, Disney Channel classics, like those were the popular ones going on. We definitely had the family computer, which we would set aside to play games, you know, leading right before bedtime. But then also I remember the shift into handheld devices, like with the smartphones taking over.
3: Yeah, tell us about that shift, because that is where things start to change in terms of how we use our technology. It's not no longer one big screen in the middle of the family room.
4: Everyone
3: has their own device. So tell us about your experience there.
4: Yeah, I mean, just thinking about it right now, when you have that, the screen with the family, like people are kind of gathered, but when you have individual handheld devices, I feel like it separates people more in a way. Like that was just a thought that just came in, but I do remember socializing more through apps. Like the earliest I can remember I was using was Kick, which was in about middle school. And then later, like over into high school years, the handheld devices, you just see more people like in just head down involved in that. Either Snapchat, Instagram, YouTube took over. I was also thinking in school, especially the switch that was most notable was the textbooks and conventional pen and paper that switched to in-school laptops, which you would only use there. And then the take-home laptops that are issued by the school.
3: Chromebooks. Everyone got a Chromebook. Exactly. Yep.
4: And yeah, so it just shifted to a more dependence on it, I would say. And more of a shift to a tech world where I felt like it was more individualized and people were running with that in different ways. And it was sort of hard to really understand it as I grew up because it was happening so fast. So I just felt like I was in the middle of it. Yeah.
3: How old were you when you received your first personal device, whatever it was, whether it was a smartphone or an iPad or a video game or an iPod? You were the iPod generation, right?
4: Yeah. I did not receive an iPod. My first was a smartphone at about 15 years old. I remember like I was having full on arguments with my parents growing up because a lot of my friends were getting phones in middle school and I felt disconnected from the groups that were sort of forming. I was a freshman in high school when I first received one around like 2016 or 2017. And I didn't really get my first iPad or around until I really needed it throughout high school, but it was definitely a big issue for me as I sort of saw it forming more and more around me and also just kind of going back and forth with my parents. But looking back on it, like I feel like my parents' hesitancy probably was for the better. Just thinking about, you know, how high school looked for me and just like transitioning out of there, it was definitely interesting.
5: Did you have any of like the handheld video game stuff like DS or anything like that?
4: My first was my cousin's Game Boy. That was the first one. And I used to play like Pokemon on it.
3: How old were you when you got that Game Boy?
4: I was like 14, but it was really short lived because my brother took it and he lost it. So
3: and your parents didn't replace it.
4: No. Yeah. They weren't like the craziest about me having it in the first place. So that's all right.
3: So many things in life are a blessing and a curse, right? So what would you say these are, the blessings and the curses of technology?
4: It's really hard to place technology in a specific bucket. I feel like there's so many things that would never happen in my life without it, but also things that I absolutely hate as a result of it. For example, so especially now, I really don't know how my long distance relationship could have been sustainable without FaceTime, texting, social media, and even apps to help us like date, quote unquote, from far away. Because I really think it's changed the way we interact on a deeper level.
3: Can you say more about that?
4: Without it, like even with my friends that I've developed growing up in summer camp and retreats, I would have never had that connection. And those long nights just talking on the phone and going to events together and reconnecting without having those sort of things. And you don't feel like you need to be with each other to have that deep intimacy and connectivity and maintain those friendships.
3: In some ways, technology enables that deeper connection or that ability to stay connected when you can't be in person, I think is what I hear you saying.
4: Yes, exactly.
3: I remember a time my sons as teenagers had camp prayers with their friends.
4: Oh, yeah.
3: Camp.
4: Yeah.
3: I think it was Saturday evening. They would check in with each other late. It wasn't early. It was like 10 o'clock at night. Mm-hmm. And they would do camp prayers over the phone or FaceTime.
4: That's awesome. Yeah. So things like that.
3: It's a blessing.
4: It is a blessing. It's true. Yeah. But you know, at the same time, I also see the opposite side of things, how much internet culture, especially on social media, has been to the detriment of such strides in technology. I feel like nowadays, with especially with young people, so much of self-validation and identity stems from these apps and from these programs. On an app like, say, like Instagram, where you can see so many positive moments, so many seemingly perfect bodies, relationship statuses, you feel like you can't provide enough. And sometimes, oftentimes, at the detriment of how young people need to develop emotionally and relationally. And, you know, and sometimes I even feel the young people, like it's hard for them to react or interact with people in real life. And I myself am guilty of it as well. Just being behind a screen almost like 8 hours a day and then finally going outside is definitely like a bit of a shock. And then like interacting with other people, like I feel like it's easy to get overwhelmed.
3: It can be, for sure, because there's not a screen in between you and the person in front of you then.
4: Exactly.
3: You're in the real world.
5: Well, okay. Mm-hmm. But like, I would love to unpack that, because it's like, what are they getting on social media, on phones, that they're not getting by going outside?
4: I mean, I think for one, young people, it's like an easy out. Like if they don't feel like they need to talk to you, like they just don't have to text back, or they don't have to respond. So in that maybe conveniency, or just identifying those moments where they really don't have to put effort into uncomfortable moments, into relationships, maybe that had been the transition of just the ease.
3: What do you think, Dima?
5: I don't know. I often get very frustrated though with the narrative. It's all about the phones and people need to get off that, when in fact, you know, I'm growing up perhaps, and I'm on my phone and I'm playing video games and stuff. And then people are like, go outside. So I go outside and my friends are all on their phones, right?
4: Yeah.
5: Not like I can go and get social validation or something. I go to school and school is awful. I go outside, no one's there, but I have friends and a life and fun. My phones or my handheld video game. It's a very simplistic narrative in my mind when people say it's all about social media, when I would like to look at the larger picture of the social spheres that your people are swimming in, you know, when they're not on their phones.
3: That's a great point. And I think where we are going to go with that over time through this podcast and through other work of the Crossroad Institute is looking at changes at a community level, because that's what it's going to have to take in order for people to re-engage, you know, in real life, as they say. Yanni, it sounds like your relationship with tech has perhaps changed over time. Can you tell us more about that?
4: Definitely. I think I definitely saw it a lot more throughout the latter half of high school and into college, because now there's an app for everything. Credit cards, rewards points, applications, staying connected, especially through like social events that are now digitized instead of physical mailing and envelopes. I also feel like AI has definitely played a huge factor, especially in college. I was using it a lot and almost regularly for editing and answering questions that would be difficult to find through conventional research methods. And that definitely had an impact on a lot of the work I was putting into a lot of in school. And also growing
3: positive
4: up.
3: Positive effect? Or do you feel like maybe you didn't learn as deeply because you were using AI? I mean, that's a double-edged sword there.
4: It is a double-edged sword. For myself, it was definitely to the detriment. Just being able to, without carefully editing myself or going through peer reviews and just having that as my resource. Or if I was really like struggling and taking too much time on something, I'd be like, okay, why do I have to do it when AI can just ChatGPT it for me and all of that.
3: It's going to become a verb, just ChatGPT it.
4: Honestly, yeah, it definitely will.
5: The same way that Google became a verb.
3: Exactly.
4: I never thought growing up either that jobs could be just fully remote. Like working from home is a new reality that I think is a huge game changer. And literal businesses are now being created with just a laptop. And so I think in my perspective of how my relationship with technology would continue to be is, you know, you can't go anywhere without a laptop or a personal device.
3: Was there anything that motivated you to take a step back and think differently about your tech use?
4: The main thing for me was I saw that my tech use had a multifaceted impact in a number of ways. I've had definitely a problem with doom scrolling and just spending mindless hours, completely wasting my time and draining my brain.
3: There are people in our audience who may not know what that means. Can you define doom scrolling?
4: For sure. Doom scrolling is something that, let's take Reels and YouTube Shorts, which are 3-second videos on social media apps of where, or TikTok also, for example, which is just primarily these short clips and videos where you can just scroll through an endless feed of all of these short videos and really at your leisure and at any point. And that is sort of just the phenomenon of just going through it and just spending hours.
3: Allotted. It's called doom scrolling, not just scrolling, right?
4: Yeah.
3: Because I think some people also doom scroll through news apps too, right? And brought to a lot of negativity and come away feeling pretty lousy.
5: There's also an element of like doom scrolling on Instagram where you're not even thinking, you're not even watching, you're not even like paying attention to a single thing. You're just going down and down and down and down, and then it's 30 minutes later.
3: Right. I read a study once about people indicate one of the main reasons they feel depressed after being on social media is because they feel they've wasted their time.
4: I agree with that 100%.
3: Right. It's not necessarily always because they're comparing themselves to someone else that makes them feel bad about themselves. It's, whoa, where'd the last hour go? I had better things to do, right?
4: No, exactly. Because for me, at least, I feel like I've wasted my time in the morning, you know, just waking up and going immediately on your phone when I should be doing a workout routine, starting my prayers. And then if I do it up to when I have to work, I lose all of that. And so after that moment, I felt unmotivated to do anything productive, you know, even especially focus on my spiritual life, especially now during Lent. It was impacting my focus, my mood and my sleep and my energy. So I sort of took a step back from that and I realized and looked outwardly towards what exactly I'm feeding my soul and what I'm giving it and whether that's life emptying or life giving. And so just comparing how I felt after going through all that and feeling awful and drained, I was just sick of it. And it was just kind of taking that perspective on how could I alter this in a way to my benefit. I also wanted to mention, as I think, because it just came to me as you go through some of these apps, the algorithms feed you sort of advertisements that show like, are you combating dopamine addiction, or apps that can help regulate screen time. And it's like they know the problem that exists, but they want to sell you something to fix it. They don't want you to find it through alternative means, through, you know, your faith or your spiritual father or anything. It's really ironic to see all of that.
3: That's fascinating. And I wonder if it tracks your time and something about the algorithm says, okay, this person now needs, you know, help with their time on social media. So yeah, let's sell them something. Yeah. Have you ever tried to give up your phone or social media for any period of time, like maybe during Lent or even just for a day?
4: Yeah, I would say for involvements where I really have no use for it, such as I used to work as the activities coordinator for my summer camp in the metropolis of Pittsburgh. That would be a case where I really would try to stay off of it. Even for, I would say on a regular basis, social outings, like going out to dinner with friends, it would be helpful to just have not something distracting and just be able to put all my attention and focus. And sometimes when I have enough like stimulation to preoccupy my mind, but I do always find myself unconsciously patting my pocket, looking down to check something that's not there. And I wouldn't say I've been overly successful in those moments of trying to give it up.
3: So you've tried, but it's been hard.
4: Oh, definitely.
3: The struggle is real. Do you have any suggestions for young people on how to be more intentional about their tech use? Because I know you've been grappling with that.
4: Speaking as a young adult, and for young people especially, you really have to be intentional about evaluating what is needful and what is wasteful. It's not the matter of escaping technology, because we can't just not use it. It's been ingrained as a moderating factor in our lives. But what we can do is we can see where we fall into the traps. And some things that I have worked on is trying to recognize the trigger warnings that lead me into cycles of phone addiction as a means to try and regulate it. And then trying to translate then how to gradually fill my heart with life-giving material and maybe habitually turn those positive elements into my impulses, which had at one point worked to my detriment. And that could be finding the social media accounts that provide quotes from Lives of the Saints, from the Church Fathers, audiobooks that you could listen to while working out or doing tasks where you can really multitask and have that. I would also say taking routine breaks and occasional detoxes is also a big thing.
3: What do you mean by that? The detox.
4: We were not designed as humans to stand or sit behind a screen for 8 hours a day, just in a continuous manner. And even like as apart from that and in your personal life, just taking, you know, if it's a couple hours, if it's an hour, however you can manage it, it's taking that time to free yourself and find fruitful things that you can do, not with maybe even with your prayer life. Creating that less of a reliance on technology that can give you pockets to maybe unplug in your routine life, finding ways to implement that. And I would always think for myself that I would always look forward to the next retreat or the next conference. You know, I was looking forward to that I could get some spiritual edification, that I could get some reconnection with friends and just like unplug. But I realize that I can't rely on that, because that's where it's not going to benefit. It's not where the devil's attacks are the strongest. He's going to attack you on your daily routine where there's no spiritual high and there's no reason, like, you know, in a place with so much grace that he could even make a dent. So that's sort of, I think, the angle that I was that I've been trying to work towards as well.
3: That's great. Well, one aspect of your job with Crossroad is that you manage their social media posts, right?
4: Yeah.
3: And it's not lost on me that I myself am out there promoting this very podcast on social media. So how do we reconcile that desire to share with others online and the need to not overdo it on social media?
4: It is a tricky thing. Because social media definitely has been an annoyance to me as you go through editing and posting and all that. But I will say our desire to share with others is definitely because we know our reach could be so expansive because people use it so often on a daily basis. And it's a bit, I would say, maybe counterintuitive to try to get more people online to find our podcast when the podcast is telling people how to try to moderate their digital and tech use through it. But I'd like to share a verse from scripture that I think might help in discerning the complexity. And I'll share it with you. It's 1 Corinthians 13:1. Though I speak with the tongues of men and of angels, but have not love, I have become sounding brass or a clanging cymbal. Just unpacking that. And as I thought through it, through scripture, I'm trying to think of, you know, what is it ultimately telling us? And it's saying that these extraordinary God-given gifts are all but meaningless without love. So if we communicate with our audiences in a purposeful manner with outward love, as Christ has loved us, we can more easily define the point where we might just be posting to sell, and also when we can share to inspire and spread the good news. You know, that might, that point might not always be easy to discern, but I think if you constantly reference it to this scripture quote and in what God has called us to do in our lives, I think it's really profound.
3: That is profound. You explained it beautifully. And in using the word discernment, what is that? It's seeking the will of God in what we do, right? And part of that seeking is doing all things in love.
4: Mm-hmm.
3: And yeah, beautiful. Thank you for that. Any final words of wisdom for our audience as we wrap up today? And especially for young people who may be listening.
4: Yes. I don't know how, coming from me, how full of wisdom they may be, but I will say that you're definitely not alone in the struggle. It's active. It's something that will give you good days, something that will give you bad days. It's something that I definitely have no answer for. And that's okay, because I think there's a degree of beauty in the struggle. And in knowing that God is present in our lives for this reason, and if we put our trust in him, he can help us in improving our discernment, not just with technology, but in all other aspects of our lives as well.
3: Well said. Thank you, Yanni. And thank you for being with us today and being willing to open up and share your experience and your thoughts. And I will say wisdom. Thanks.
4: All right. I'll roll with it. It was my pleasure. Thank you so much as well.
6: Is technology a blessing or a curse? Is it life-emptying or life-giving? Is it needful or wasteful? Perhaps, like much in orthodoxy, it's not either or, but rather both and. As Yanni notes, being aware of the pitfalls and triggers and aiming to focus intentionally helps to not be overwhelmed by it. Thank you for listening. This podcast is sponsored by the Crossroad Institute, which inspires young people to develop a lifelong Orthodox faith. We hope you'll join us for our next episode of Digital Discernment and discover how our ancient faith brings clarity and purpose to our modern digital lives. And if you enjoyed this episode, please share it with others who could use some inspiration.

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1: Do you want to be a priest? 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If you are trying to discern this vocation, join His Eminence Metropolitan Saba and other archdiocesan leaders for a long weekend of panel discussions, speaker sessions, church services, and socializing. 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
2: Ancient Near Eastern texts such as the Baal cycle portray the pagan god Baal as a rebel, the hero of a revolution, worshipped and glorified for his long string of victories. In The Baal Book, A Biography of the Devil, Father Stephen DeYoung shows that the Hebrew scriptures consciously turn the Baal story on its head, depicting him as a failed and defeated rebel who nonetheless tries to steal the glory that belongs to Almighty God. 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
3: But just as the consequence must needs persist, so too, on the other side, the just claims of God against this consequence lie against it. That God should appear true to the law he laid down concerning death for our transgressions. For it were monstrous for God, the Father of truth, to appear a liar for our profit and preservation. So here, once more, what possible course was God to take? To demand repentance of men for their transgression? For this one might pronounce worthy of God. As though, just as from transgression men have become set toward corruption, so from repentance they may once more be set in the way of incorruption. But repentance would, firstly, fail to guard the just claim of God. For he would still be none the more true if men did not remain in the grasp of death, nor, secondly, does repentance call men back from what is their nature. It merely stays them from acts of sin. Now, if there were merely a misdemeanor in question, and not a real corruption, repentance were well enough. But if, when transgression had once gained the start, men became involved in that corruption which was their nature, and were deprived of the grace which they had, being in the image of God, what further step was needed, or what was required for such grace and such a recalling? But the Word of God, which had also at the beginning made everything out of nothing. For his it was, once more, both to bring the corruptible to incorruption, and to maintain intact the just claim of the Father upon all. For being Word of the Father, and above all, he alone of natural fitness was both able to recreate everything, and worthy to suffer on behalf of all, and to be ambassador for all with the Father. For this purpose, then, the incorporeal and incorruptible and immaterial Word of God comes to our realm. Howbeit, he was not far from us before. This is our Father among the saints, Athanasius the Great of Alexandria, and of course, his On the Incarnation of the Word. I'm your host, Professor Cyril Gary Jenkins.

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1: Light Through the Past, a survey of church history. Dr. Cyril Gary Jenkins examines the course and development of the Orthodox Church, its struggles with heresy, the empire, and relations to other Christian bodies. Here's Dr. Jenkins.
0: Greetings once again, everyone. It is Holy Week when this episode drops, and therefore I thought I would take a bit of a hiatus from the, well, let us say, tale of woe that is the Council of Florence, and basically talk about something that, well, of course, is dear to all of us. And this is what we will celebrate this day, that is Great and Holy Thursday, that is the institution of the Eucharist, the Lord's Supper, our liturgy. And so to that end, I have made the executive decision to basically kind of, I don't want to say go where no man has gone before, or even to boldly go where no man has gone before. But I thought that I would revisit something, and this is a passage from a book that was incredibly important in shaping so many people's lives. And this is from the end of Dom Gregory Dix's The Shape of the Liturgy. And he's talking about the communion service and Christian worship. And this is what he writes. At the heart of it all is the Eucharistic action, a thing of an absolute simplicity, the taking, blessing, breaking, and giving of bread, and the taking, blessing, and giving of a cup of wine and water, as these were first done with their new meaning by a young Jew before and after supper with his friends on the night before he died. Soon, it was simplified still further by leaving out the supper and combining the double grouping before and after it into a single rite. So the four-action shape of the liturgy was found by the end of the first century. He had told his friends to do this henceforward with the new meaning for the anamnesis of him, and they have done it always since. Was ever another command so obeyed? For century after century, spreading slowly to every continent and country among every race on earth, this action has been done in every conceivable human circumstance, for every conceivable human need, from infancy and before it to extreme old age and after it, from the pinnacles of earthly greatness to the refuge of fugitives in the caves and dens of the earth. Men have found no better thing than this to do for kings at their crowning and for criminals going to the scaffold, for armies in triumph, or for bride and groom in a little country church, for the proclamation of a dogma, or for a good crop of wheat, for the wisdom of the parliament of a mighty nation, for a sick old woman afraid to die, for a schoolboy sitting an examination, or for Columbus setting out to discover America, for the famine of whole provinces, or for the soul of a dead lover, in thankfulness because my father did not die of pneumonia, for a village headman much tempted to return to superstition because the yams had failed, because the Turk was at the gates of Vienna, for the repentance of Margaret, for the settlement of a strike, for a son, for a barren woman, for Captain so-and-so, wounded and prisoner of war, while the lions roared in the nearby amphitheater on the beach at Dunkirk, while the hiss of scythes in the thick June grass came faintly through the windows of the church, tremulously by an old monk on the 50th anniversary of his vows, furtively by an exiled bishop who had hewn timber all day in a prison camp near Murmansk, gorgeously for the canonization of St. Joan of Arc. One could fill many pages with the reasons why men have done this and not tell a hundredth part of them. And best of all, week by week and month by month, on 100,000 successive Sundays, faithfully, unfailingly, across all the parishes of Christendom, the pastors have done this just to make the plebs sancta Dei, the holy, common people of God. To those who know a little Christian history, probably the most moving of all the reflections it brings is not the thought of the great events and the well-remembered saints, but of those innumerable millions of entirely obscure faithful men and women, everyone with his or her own individual hopes and fears and joys and sorrows and loves and sins and temptations and prayers, once every whit as vivid and alive as mine are now, they have left no slightest trace in this world, not even a name, but have passed to God, utterly forgotten by men. Yet each of them once believed and prayed, as I believe and pray, and found it hard, and grew slack, and sinned, and repented, and fell again. Each of them worshipped at the Eucharist, and found their thoughts wandering, and tried again, and felt heavy and unresponsive, and yet knew, just as really and pathetically as I do these things, there is a little ill-spelled, ill-carved, rustic epitaph of the 4th century from Asia Minor. Here sleeps the blessed Kione, who has found Jerusalem because she prayed much. Not another word is known of Kione, some peasant woman who lived in that vanished world of Christian Anatolia. But how lovely if all that should survive after 16 centuries, or that one had prayed much, so that the neighbors who saw all one's life were sure one must have found Jerusalem. What did the Sunday Eucharist in her village church every week for a lifetime mean to the blessed Kione, and to the millions like her then and every year since? The sheer stupendous quantity of the love of God which this ever-repeated action has drawn from the obscure Christian multitudes through the centuries is in itself an overwhelming thought. All that going with one to the altar every morning. So, here ends Dom Gregory Dix. I love this passage. I return to it quite often. I don't return to it because I share Dom Gregory's rosy sentiments about the Anglican branch theory of the view of Christianity. As we can see, right, he lays the Eucharist at everyone's feet. But I return to it because of, well, several lines in it. But if we think about how often and for what reasons we come and make our intentions known to God when we receive our Lord's body and blood, and then to think about Kione, about whom we know nothing other than that her neighbors believed she found Jerusalem because she prayed much. But what we also find is that we find in her and all those other unknown Christians, what do we find? And what should we think about? We should think about that the love that Kione brought to the liturgy, that love persists and exists still. This is what he means at the very end, where he says, all that accompanying one to the altar every morning. And Throughout hundreds of thousands of liturgies, the faithful have come to partake of the life of Christ. And that all of us, of course, every Sunday are there with one another. And so there's always this notion, right, about our feasts of love. And, but it's also the fact that every liturgy, Kione is also there with us, that there is a bond over history that has been affected by our love of God and God's love of us and this reality that is implanted in us. So when we think about receiving the love of Christ out of the chalice, we are receiving not just the love of Christ, but the love of all Christians who have gone before us. And so, as we think about the Eucharistic offering, as we think about what our Lord has done for us, calling us his friends, giving us his life, this is what we remember today. I have called you friends. You are no longer servants. We have moved from the servility of the old covenant that was our tutor to bring us to Christ into being sons of God, because we are in the Son of God now. And so with that, I leave you all and pray that you come to our Lord's resurrection with joy. This has been a listener-supported podcast of Ancient Faith Ministries.
1: 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Dr. Cyril Gary Jenkins is the director of the Center for Orthodox Thought and Culture, the editor of the Basilian Journal, the co-editor-in-chief of the Rule of Faith Journal, and a member of St. Paul Orthodox Church in Emmaus, Pennsylvania. 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
2: Come and study the Holy Scriptures with us as Father Stephen DeYoung teaches verse by verse on the podcast, The Whole Counsel of God. Father Stephen holds a PhD in Biblical Studies and is an Orthodox priest serving at Archangel Gabriel Orthodox Church in Lafayette, Louisiana.
3: Okay, we'll go ahead and get started. And when we get started here, just a moment, we'll be picking up at the beginning of Exodus chapter 33. So, by way of recap, last time a lot of bad stuff happened. Sort of. In every respect. Last time we talked about the whole episode of chapter 32 with the golden calf. So Aaron did bad things, Israel did bad things, and then a lot of bad things happened to them as a result. That's the very short version. But we also saw within this, we saw Moses, despite his own anger at what the people did, despite everything they've put him through, we saw Moses still interceding for them before God, right? Moses still pleading their case before God and asking God that this not be sort of the end of those folks' story. It's not yet, but it will be, but spoilers. Because God said, you know, right at the end of chapter 32, we saw as God said to Moses that there were still going to be consequences, right, that were going to unfold based on what happened. And so we talked about how forgiveness doesn't mean, oh, now there's no consequences, and that part of repentance is accepting those consequences. So as we pick up here at the beginning of chapter 33, we're still sort of in this recovery period after this disaster. This was in every way a disaster, right, for the people. And so as we pick up, we're going to still be in the midst of sort of that recovery from what has happened as Israel now prepares to move on, because God has said he is still going to go with them despite this. So unless there are any leftover comments, questions, or alligator anecdotes, we'll pick up in Exodus chapter 33, verse 1. Now the Lord said to Moses, "Depart, go up from here, you and the people you brought out of the land of Egypt, the land I swore to Abraham, Isaac, and Jacob, saying, 'To your seed I will give it.' I will send my angel before your face, and I will drive out the Amorite, the Hittite, the Perizzite, the Girgashite, the Hivite, the Jebusite, and the Canaanite. I will bring you into a land flowing with milk and honey, for I will not go up in your midst, lest I consume you on the way, for you are a stiff-necked people." So God says, okay, it's time for you to leave, as he promised to Moses. This angel we've been seeing, the angel of the Lord, the angel who bears God's name, who's been living and dwelling with them, right? Who we've already talked about, this being Christ, short version, right? Is still with them and is still going to go with them and is still going to lead them. God is still going to bring them into the land. They're still going to root out these giant clans that we've talked about that are listed here. So all that plan is going ahead, right? But God is pointing out he's going to have to keep his distance, right? Because if he dwells directly with them, they're going to be consumed by his holiness because of their wickedness, right? So this is exhibit A of those consequences he was talking about, right? And we've talked about how most of the commandments of the Torah that we're going to get, we're getting to the end of Exodus, as we get into Leviticus, as we get into Deuteronomy, these are going to be commandments about the way in which Israel has to live in order for God to be able to dwell with them, right? And what they're going to have to do, which is going to include both setting out a positive way of life for them, and then also the sacrificial system, the system of repentance for when they do fall into sin and wickedness, how they're going to repent and be restored so that God can continue to dwell with them. But he's saying, right now, I am going to go with you. We're not calling off the plan, right? This isn't the end of the story, but I've got to keep my distance, right? Which we had already seen him doing, right? Remember, he was at the top of Mount Sinai. Only Moses really got to go up into his presence. Joshua and some of the elders of people got to go partway up at one point, right? But there's still this distance God has to maintain, right, for their sake. Verse 4, when the people heard this bad news, they mourned in lamentations. For the Lord said to the children of Israel, "You are a stiff-necked people. Beware lest I inflict another plague on you and consume you. Now therefore take off your bright clothes and ornaments, and I will show you what I will do." So the children of Israel stripped themselves of their bright clothes and ornaments by Mount Horeb. Okay, so when they feel bad about this, right, about having this told to them, right, what is God's response? God's response is, "Oh, cheer up. I love you guys just the way they are. I love everybody. You know, sure, you made some mistakes." No, he says, this is an appropriate time for you to mourn. This is an appropriate time for you to repent, right, and think about what you've done and try to change, right? And there is certainly a time for that. We often try to move a little too quickly, both with ourselves and other people, because we kind of have this idea, it's a cultural idea, that everybody should be happy all the time. Like we should all be game show hosts or something. Everybody should be happy all the time. And so if you're sad for some reason, oh, that's a problem, that's bad. You don't want to be sad. And so I need to cheer you up. Right? I need, oh, it's not so bad. It's all, you're fine. It's all good. You know, right? And that's how we operate. Right? And with ourselves too. Right? Anytime we start feeling sad or down or melancholy or even thinking about anything serious, you know, we don't have a long attention span for it. We kind of want, okay, let me find something to distract myself and cheer myself up and get my mind off of this and move on. Right. But those are the places where people grow and change and repent, right? And develop and improve and realize their dependence on God and draw closer to God and stop relying on themselves. all of these good and important things that have to do with like maturity as people come when we feel bad in some way, right? So feeling bad is not in and of itself a problem, let alone the problem. Sometimes we should feel bad. Now there's also the opposite temptation of when we feel bad to just wallow in it, to not use those feelings and that experience to say, I need to grow, I need to change, I need to do better, I need to depend on God more, I need to do, right? But just to, oh, woe is me, I'm going to go to Hot Topic and buy some black clothes, right? Listen to Morrissey, like, and just sort of wallow in it, right? Those are sort of the two dangers on the two sides, that we tend toward one or the other, right? But that's what I mean when I say there's a time to feel bad, right? And to take that and to use it, right? But to use it to move on from it. Not try to skip over it, not try to escape it, but also not wallow in it, right? And fail to move on from it. And so we see that kind of image here, right? Israel, the people do need to repent over the horrible things that they've done and consider the horrible things that happened as a result. But they also then need to move on. So it was whenever Moses went out to the tabernacle, which was outside the camp, all the people rose, and each man stood at his tent door and watched Moses until he went into the tabernacle. Now it came to pass when Moses entered the tabernacle that the pillar of cloud descended and stood at the door of the tabernacle, and God talked to Moses. So yeah, the fact that they translated it tabernacle is kind of confusing. So the tabernacle we were talking about building with those instructions is going to be dedicated in Leviticus. It's not in operation yet. So this is a different tent, right? Yes, it's the same word. It's skinny in Greek. That's what they're translating. And I think they're probably trying to be consistent because sometimes that's used for the tabernacle. So they say, we're just going to translate it tabernacle everywhere. But that's not how you do translations. So when you're doing a translation, there's this idea that people have, especially if you don't know a second language, that like there's a word in English that equals a word in another language. And so you can just switch them everywhere where it occurs. And that is not at all the case. And so you could just think about English words that are used in radically different ways, right? So like, let's take the word batter. That can mean to like beat someone, right? That could be a particular position in a baseball game, or you could be making a cake, right? Those are three radically different things. And so if you're trying to translate from English into another language, there may be another language somewhere that has the same word for all three of those things, but I don't know of one. Right? And so you're probably going to have to translate that with two or three different words in the other language in order to convey the correct meaning. So if you just insisted, no, this is the same word in English, I must translate it the same way, you would confuse like everyone who was. They think, you know, baseball has something to do with cake batter, or, you know, like, or someone was convicted for throwing cake batter at someone else or something. Right? Like, it wouldn't make sense, right? You get Bible translators who try to do that with certain words. So that's why it's not a good, the word just means tent. So it makes a lot more sense to save tabernacle for that particular tent and use tent for other tents. So whenever Moses is going out to meet with God, people come sort of to the door of their tents and watch him go, right? Sort of as this sign of respect. But this is, again, every time they do that, this is kind of this reminder of repentance and of what happened, right? Why is Moses having to go out there to meet with God? Because we haven't been living and doing as we should, right? Now it came to pass when Moses entered the tabernacle that the pillar of cloud descended and stood at the door of the tabernacle, and God talked to Moses. All the people saw the pillar of cloud standing at the tabernacle door, and all the people rose and worshipped, each man at his tent door. Okay. So remember, this is the pillar of cloud during the day, pillar of fire at night. It's this fiery cloud that we talked about being the Holy Spirit, being the presence of God, right? So if it descends upon the tent and Moses speaks to God, what that means the Holy Spirit's God. See how he did that. It doesn't really make sense to argue that the Spirit of God is something other than God himself. People did it, but it doesn't make a lot of sense, right? But so they see this happening, right? And when they see this happening, they worship, but they stay where they are. They keep their distance, right? Out of respect. Thus the Lord spoke to Moses face to face, as a man speaks to his friend. Then he would return to the camp, but his servant Joshua, the son of Nun, a young man, did not depart from the tabernacle. So we've seen Joshua a couple times already. Sort of the man Moses, frankly, that Moses is training to take over for him. Verse 12, then Moses said to the Lord, behold, you say to me, bring up this people, but you have not let me know whom you will send with me. Yet you have said, I know you above all, and you have also found grace in my sight. Now, therefore, I pray, if I have found grace in your sight, reveal yourself to me that I may see you clearly and find grace in your sight and know this great nation is your people. Well, now that's weird. They're just meeting in the tent and talking together face to face like a man speaks to his friend. And now Moses is saying he hasn't seen him. It's a little odd. Now, our 19th century German friends will say, oh, well, see, this is one of the places where the Torah is edited together. Like those previous verses where he's talking to him face to face, that's like one set of traditions. And then now this is a different set of traditions where he didn't see God, right? And whoever put this together, like, didn't notice. Whatever scribe put together Torah was just a moron. He could wait a minute, this is directly contradicting. Maybe I should put some space between these so it's not so obvious that I'm contradicting myself. No, he just didn't notice. All people caught him just didn't notice. Nobody noticed until the 18th century. Verse 14, so he, being God, said, I myself will go before you and give you rest. Then he said to him, so Moses says back to God. I really love how they translated this with just purely pronouns. Like, thanks, guys. Then he said to him, meaning Moses said to God, if you yourself do not go up with us, do not bring us up from here. For how then will it be known that your people and I found grace in your sight, except you go with us? So both I and your people shall be glorified beyond all the nations on the earth. So, again, God just said to him, I'm sending my angel before you, my presence is here, I'm coming and meeting with you in the tent. Now Moses is talking like God's staying back at the mountain or something, like he's not coming with them, right? And he said he was. The Lord then said to Moses, I will also do this thing you have spoken for you, for I have spoken, for you have found grace in my sight, and I know you above all. Moses replied, reveal yourself to me. Okay, so God says, yes, I'm coming. You're my friend, Moses. And Moses says, reveal yourself to me. Well, wait a minute. They were sitting there talking day after day in the tent, face to face, as a man speaks to his friend. Verse 19, then God said, I will pass before you in my glory, and I will proclaim my name, the Lord, before you. I will have mercy on whom I will have mercy, and I will have compassion on whom I will have compassion. But he said, you cannot see my face, for no man can see my face and live. Okay, wait a second, right? We have a problem here, or at least something we need that needs some explaining. Okay, because how many verses? That's verse 11, they're speaking face to face. Verse 20, no one can see his face and live, including Moses, right? Because he's saying this to Moses, you can't see my face and live, as a man speaks to his friend. Nine verses. These are nine verses apart. Okay, so the idea that no one noticed this, and this is just a contradiction that no one noticed, is laughable, right? That's a ludicrous suggestion, right? Clearly, the author, right, the editors, the copyists, everyone involved saw this was there. It's too close together, right? So this means what? This means there's a person who is God who you can see, who Moses saw and talked to, who Abraham saw and talked to, who Abraham ate with, right? And there is another person, God, who has the same name, Yahweh. So it's not a different God, right? But who no one, including Moses, can see and live. And there is also then this cloud, this fiery cloud, that is the presence of God, and therefore is God, but is not either of those two persons. Okay? This is where the doctrine of the Trinity comes from. It does not come from anything to do with paganism, does not come to anything to do even with the New Testament. We're in Exodus, man. This is the Torah. Okay? This is in the Torah. Jewish people notice this. All through the Second Temple period, you read Jewish writings at that time, right? They have the idea that there are at least two persons who are God, because they read passages like this that are 9 verses apart, right? And there's plenty of other, we've already seen some in Genesis. We're going to see more in pretty much every book of the Old Testament. We're going to see examples of this, including the Psalms, including Proverbs. And they were attentive to it. They were reading it, right? And they understood this. By the time you get to the 3rd century BC, there's a lot of them who are saying, this second person, the one who everybody's interacted with, this is going to be the Messiah. I can show you the Second Temple Jewish text, pre-Christian, by centuries. This figure is going to be the Messiah. Is going to come as the Messiah, right? This is a reality before Christianity, right? So what Christianity does, the only new piece in Christianity, the only thing Christianity adds or changes from pre-existing Second Temple Judaism is they say, Jesus of Nazareth is that person. Jesus of Nazareth in particular. And he's now come. This isn't in the future. He's now come. It's Jesus of Nazareth. That's it. All of the structures of the Trinity, even the ideas about Christology, other than identifying it with Jesus of Nazareth, right, is all existent and all in place within Judaism before Jesus is actually born. All of this is set up and prepared through the Old Testament scriptures and through faithful people reading and interpreting the Old Testament scriptures. So it's all prepared so that when Jesus comes and he does what he does, right, the apostles will be equipped to understand who he is and what he has done. And that's why there's no question for them that the Old Testament scriptures are the scriptures, because they show us, they're how we know who Jesus is, what he's doing. So otherwise, it's just confusing. Right? Turning water into wine, cool party trick, but what does it mean beyond that? Well, it helps. We're going to read a whole bunch of things in the prophets about wine and the blood of grapes, and right? All of this context is necessary and is what they use to understand who Jesus is and what these things he's doing are and what they mean and why they're important. But this chapter here, Exodus 33, just happens to be exceptionally clear and really hard to avoid. And I've had conversations about this chapter in Hebrew with Jewish people. They have a hard time, right? Yeah. with what's going on here, right? If you go and look it up on Sepharia, there are these other websites where you can look up Jewish rabbinical interpretations. Right, there are certain texts, like a certain chunk of Proverbs 10 and Exodus 33, where all of a sudden there's hundreds and hundreds of pages of commentary from a Jewish perspective trying to explain what's going on. Like the golden calf, you have a tiny fraction of the amount of commentary as you do on this chapter trying to explain what's going on here with Moses seeing God and then not being able to see God within 9 verses. Verse 21, moreover, the Lord said, here is a place by me. You shall stand on the rock. So it shall be, while my glory passes by, Then I will put you in the cleft of the rock, and I will cover you with my hand while I pass by. Then I will take away my hand, and you shall see my back, but my face shall not be seen. So this is also weird, because this now implies that God has like a giant hand and a back, and these, if you want to take it literally, other than the physical form that Moses saw nine verses ago, he has this other giant physical form that apparently Moses can see parts of, but not other parts of. So what's going on with that? So a couple of things. The first thing is, I mentioned that one of the things that differentiates Moses from the other prophets is this, that he speaks to God face to face as a man speaks to his friend. And Deuteronomy is literally going to say that none of the other prophets had that happen. But when we read the prophets, for example, Isaiah has this vision at the beginning of his ministry where he kind of sees God, because when we read it, he'll talk about the train of God's robe, he'll talk about seeing God enthroned and all this, but you'll notice he doesn't see a face. Remember a few chapters ago when the elders went halfway up the mountain and God came and ate with them and Moses? You remember the description? Talked about his feet and his legs. Didn't say anything about his face. Right? Didn't say anything about his face. Right? So there is this God who's speaking to people face to face, like Abraham and Moses. Right? There's this other God who nobody sees his face, but they talk about other body parts. Right? And when that happens, like in the Psalms, right, or in other poetry, like when we read the Song of the Sea, and it talks about God's right arm, that's poetry, right? So you say, okay, well, that's poetic imagery. When it says, you know, God gives shelter to Israel under his wings, it's not saying he literally has wings. It's poetic imagery, right? But this isn't set up as poetic imagery, right? So we're talking about something different here than just poetic imagery. It's talking about God like covering Moses with his hand and then removing the hand, right, so he can see. So that means something different than just a poetic image. So the way you'll often hear this explained by people is they will call this anthropomorphism. Right? Anthropomorphism meaning literally anthropos, right, is man, right, or human, and morphe means shape or form, right? So it's talking about God in the form of a man or the shape of a man, right? The idea being that even when it's not clearly poetic, it's kind of poetic, right? Like it's, people can't describe their experience of God. They're trying to explain it. So they just sort of make this analogy to a human person and they understand him in human terms. Okay, that's what they'll say. Okay. And the problem with that is that that would mean that God is not really revealing himself to Moses here. Right? That Moses is just seeing something he can't understand and he's kind of making up a semi-hallucinatory way to try to explain. And we don't want to say that because that's not what God says he's doing here. He is really revealing himself to Moses in a way that he can without killing Moses, right, is the idea here. So from a more correct theological perspective, the idea of anthropomorphism has it exactly backwards. Why? Back in Genesis, at the end of chapter 1, so pretty far back, we read what? That God created man in his own image. And so what this means is that humans don't create God in their image, anthropomorphism, or try to reinterpret God in their image, but that humans are God's image, meaning humans are theomorphic. Humans are in some sense God-shaped. Now, there's obviously a difference between an image and reality. So we're not saying that humans are equal to God or the same as God, but they are an image of God. They are an icon of God. So what does that mean? Well, that means taking that to a very particular level. When we talk about seeing, we talk about sight, we're talking about not just in a scientific sense, yes, we have, you know, little bags of mush in our skulls that, if they're functioning properly, allow us to take in and process light from our environment and create images within our mind. So you can give this scientific definition of sight, right? Or quasi-scientific, like the one I just gave, right? That's not really what we're talking about most of the time when we talk about seeing. When we say seeing is believing, we don't just mean like my photoreceptors must process that light before, right? Or you just don't see it. We don't mean the person is literally blind. When we say, oh, I see, right? We don't mean our sight has suddenly been restored from blindness. We're talking about coming to know something, to be aware of something, right? Experiencing something. So when we talk about the eyes of God are upon the widow and the orphan, the eyes of the Lord are upon the righteous, we don't mean that God has giant, mushy bags of vitreous humor that he uses to process light. And they're just really big so he can look at everything at once. That's not what we mean. We mean that God is aware of those things. Ultimately, God is aware of everything. He knows it is aware of all those things. And so human sight, when we talk about it, is this derivative, this sort of watered down, other end of the cone version of what God possesses, right? And we have this sort of deficient, analogous mode of it. Same with hearing. When we talk about someone's hand or their arm, like we talk about right arm, we're talking about strength. So when we talk about our strength, we're mostly talking about our bodily, physical strength, right? Like, I am able to lift this weight and not that weight. But that's not what we're talking about when we say that the Lord is mighty or almighty, right? Despite our friends, the internet atheists, who want to come to us and say, can you make a rock too heavy for him to lift? Which is just an idiotic question. Like, it's literally an idiotic question. Because God doesn't lift things with physical strength. We talk about God being mighty and strong, right? We're talking about his power to accomplish his will. And then our physical strength is at the other end of the cone. It's like this deficient image of God having being all-powerful and able to completely accomplish his will. We have some strength that we could use to accomplish some things in a limited way, right? We're the sort of image down at the bottom of the projection down here. So then, when we're talking about Moses seeing God's back as he passes by, what do we mean? What do we mean? And it's not just his back, right? It's his back as he passes by, as he moves through. God doesn't have a finite form where he moves from one place to another. So that language itself is an analogy. Movement here is an analogy for God acting in the world. And so his back as he passes by is talking about the effects of God acting in the world. This is what in Orthodox theology they call the fancy word, right? God's divine energies, energeia. We hear energy and we think wom, wom, wom or something, right? You hear divine energies and people think of crystals and channeling things or something, but that's not what we're talking about. Energeia is just, en is in, erga is work, activity, right? So God is at work in the world.
4: Transformation in your night.
3: Right, right. We look at the world, the people in the world, we look at the world around us, we see the effects of what God is doing in the world. We see repentance and transformation. We see love. We see beauty in creation, right? We see new life in the spring. We see, right? All these things, right? We see the effects of what God does in creation. And we see the effects of what happens when people draw away from God. This is what it's talking about in terms of seeing him as he passes by, right? Because what's translated here as self, right, is in the original Hebrew actually the word chavod, which is one of two different words for glory. The word that we usually think of as glory, like the glory cloud, right? That in Hebrew is shekinah, different word. Okay. Chavod also gets translated as glory, but chavod literally means weight or heaviness. right? Like substance. That's what Moses asks to see. And so this is what, in Greek terms, when the church fathers talk about God's essence, that's what they're talking about. His substance, who he is in and of himself. We're talking about God the Father here, right? You can't see that and live. We come to know Christ. Moses could speak to Christ, interact with Christ the way a man speaks with his friend. He could experience the presence of the Holy Spirit, but he can't look at God the Father face to face. But he can see his essence in the Greek terms that the fathers use, can't see his essence, can see his energies, can see the effects of what he's doing in the world. Right? And so we see God and we encounter God in all these things. And when we encounter God there, we are really encountering God. It's really God we're encountering, not something separate from him, right? This is really the place where we find God. And this is why we talked about this back when we went through Hebrews many moons ago. That verse that's usually translated into English as faith is the substance of things hoped for, which kind of makes no sense in English as a translation, because how is faith more substantial than hope? Oh, I believe it. I don't just hope for it. That literally makes no sense. And we talked about how that's actually faithfulness is the substance of things hoped for. That when we're faithful to God, that gives substance to our hope. And the reason why that is that in that faithfulness, which involves doing things, that's where we encounter God and God becomes real to us. We have these hopes and these beliefs, but there are times in our life when God seems really far away. There are times where, like Moses, we're like, God, reveal yourself to me. Let me see you. Let me encounter you. And the place where that happens is not with some vision you have, right, at home in your room. The place where that happens is when you go out and do the things God told you to do. When you go out and show love for your neighbor. You go and help someone. You go and feed someone. When you experience that love, you're going to encounter God there, and God is going to start to seem real to you. When you're going out and experiencing joy, right, and peace, the other fruits of the Spirit, right? When you're taking part in what God is doing in the world, you meet him there. Right? Because when I go and love another person, God's already there loving that person. So when I go there and show love to that person, I meet him there. I run into him and I encounter him. So this isn't an ephemeral theological distinction. This is an important critical point. When we need to find God, when we feel the need to see him, when he feels far away, you don't find him in a theology book and your mental processes, and you don't find him in a mystical vision that you get by saying the right prayer 1,000 times or inducing a weird mental state or taking DMT. You find him when you go out and you love your neighbor. You find him when you go out and show kindness. You find him when you go and stand up for justice. That's where you find him, in action. And that's what's being gotten at here. Because I dare say, going out on a little bit of a limb, but it's a thick limb, it's not very dangerous, that none of us here in this room, myself included, will get to speak to God, to speak to Christ face to face in this life, the way Moses did. So we have the second half of this chapter for the rest of us. This is the place where we'll find him. This is the place where we'll see him, where we'll encounter him, and he'll be real to us.
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0: 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Father Nicholas is the priest at St. John the Divine Greek Orthodox Church in Jacksonville, and Dr. Roxanne is a licensed clinical psychologist who uses her extensive training in private practice. 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Here now is Father Nicholas and Dr. Roxanne.
1: Well, good evening, everyone, and welcome to Live with the Lowes. We are so grateful that you're joining us on this Tuesday evening. My name is Father Nicholas Lowe. I'm the parish priest at St. John the Divine Greek Orthodox Church. And as always, I'm joined by my lovely wife and co-host, Dr. Roxanne Lowe.
2: So good to be here this Tuesday evening.
1: And as many of you already know, Roxanne's a clinical psychologist here in Jacksonville, Florida. 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And friends, do us a favor. If you are receiving those and you find them very beneficial, help us to kind of cast the net to share Christ's light by doing your part. 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That means a lot to all of us, and it helps us tremendously. 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You can call us at 1-855-237-2346. That's 1-855-237-2346. 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And before we delve into tonight's topic, I do want to also remind all of you that it's actually been, Roxanne, it's hard to believe, but 3 weeks ago, three weeks since we launched our book, the new book, 6 Hours, 7 Lessons, How Christ's Light Transcends Our Darkness. We're actually going to be on Father Tom's Soroka show right after this show, talking all about the book. But if you are interested in hearing more about this book, it's something that you can find on our website. It is a book that really chronicles the final 6 hours that Christ is on the cross, that we hear in 3 of the 4 Gospels, and specifically the 4 statements that he makes that are seen in all of the Gospels. And so we basically delve each of those statements from a faith and psychology perspective to help us out in our own walk of faith. And what we like to tell people is that on Christ's final day, as on earth, as it's recorded in the scriptures, is to remind you that what we call Good Friday was a very bad Friday for our Lord and our Savior. But on that bad Friday for him, he was thinking all about us and how we would deal with the difficult seasons that all of us will experience in our life. I like to oftentimes tell people, Roxanne, as we talk about a lot, that in life you're either in a storm, you're coming out of a storm, or you're about ready to go into a storm. And so we hope that this book would be beneficial to all of us as we experience those seasons, those storms of life. So you can find out more by going to Ancient Faith's bookstore. 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That's store.ancientfaith.com. And if you've already received the book and you found it beneficial, do us a favor. Let us know that. You can post something on our social media. Let us know how much you've enjoyed it. We'd greatly appreciate it. So let's get started. You know, several times every single year, we take an opportunity to answer your questions, to deal with questions that deal with faith and psychology, to kind of help give you our take based upon the Orthodox tradition and our professions and our ministries, to kind of give you some guiding principles to live by answering those questions. And so we encourage you to answer share your questions to help us answer your questions by emailing us or calling us. With that said, we've already had several questions that have come in prior to the show, and we want to get right to them. So

0: reflective of the fact that it's just so easy to enter into the monotony of rhythms in our life. And we are not excited to see the person we see every day. We stop, you know, being really present in their presence. And we operate as if they're, you know, the part of the entity, the infrastructure that we sort of exist around, and we can kind of fall into ourselves. And I also think that when we've been married for a while, you know, and I'm not sure if you feel this way, Nick, but I think you do, that, you know, it's easy to start talking more about what we're doing versus how we're doing. And we stop sharing our innermost thoughts, right? The things that we reflect deeply on. We stop sharing even our dreams or our hopes for our future because we assume that, you know, they're already known. And we even don't even share always like the real worries that are keeping us up at night, or even how our lives have changed, you know, because I think seasons of life really change us a lot. You know, we're not the same person we were before becoming a parent. We're not the same person we were since losing our parent, or changing our job, or a health scare, or having to care for an aging parent. We're not the same we were as we were before we moved, or before our kids left home, or before having a baby. Like, there's so much that changes us. And, you know, I'm not sure that we're always really sharing those things. And so the divide and the gap in knowing one another changes and gets bigger and bigger and bigger, all the while we don't even realize it. And we're not always, you know, if we're honest, you know, making that rich inner world available to our partners. It's something that we think but don't always say. And, you know, it's hard for our spouse to really support us and make us feel loved when they don't really know us, you know? And so I would ask this writer, you know, to really think about, how has your life changed in the last 5 or 10 years? And what's it like to be in your current chapter of life? And then I would say, you know, when was the last time you shared something about that chapter of life that helped your partner know you more?
1: That's excellent. I mean, I think for so many people, Roxanne, we just kind of go through life, go through the seasons of life. And we, when we're in that season, it just becomes everything about, we just get, I think, maybe unknowingly, just so busy with the things that are in the responsibilities that are, and we forget that whole level of courting our spouse. Yes. You know, we're so interested in courting them when we're dating them and making sure that we share, you know, stories with them, that we get to know them better, that we're uncovering things about them. That tends to stop oftentimes, you know, in marriages. And I know that I remember us sharing in one of our retreats just I think recently, actually, where we were talking about that one of the most significant times where we can see divorce take place is when a child goes away from school, or when they leave the house. Because a lot of the families, the couple has been in many ways just kind of, everything's been centered around that child, where they haven't been able to really kind of cultivate their own relationship. And then when they're now, you know, empty nesters, as they say, they kind of struggle with dealing with each other and communicating with each other. I mean, how important do you think that is to, because I think sometimes we get so caught up, Roxanne, in wanting to raise our kids, which naturally we're called to do, and to care for them. They're a gift from God. But sometimes I think there's also levels to which we do that, and without at the same time compromising our own marriage. What would you say to parents that maybe of teenagers or adolescents? I mean, and I know in our situation what we tend to do, but what would you say to recommend for those who are listening to kind of guide them so that now they are able to cultivate that relationship so that we're not dealing with something more severe when our children leave?
0: Well, I think relationship, you know, preservation exists when we sort of protect and preserve the entity of the relationship itself. You know, there's times when we're talking about our children, there's times when we're sort of navigating life with them, and then there's times when we're navigating each other's lives, each other's inner worlds. And so I think if there's sort of intentional time taken to do both, you know, when you've been living in one compartment, you know, such as being a parent, that you're really intentional about really moving into the other, you know, role that we play, the other compartment of being a husband and wife, and just a person, right? So we all kind of, if you look at our identity, you know, a parent is also a spouse, you know, might also be, they might also work, you know, they might also have hobbies or interests. They might, you know, be a son or daughter or brother or sister themselves, you know? And so there's a richness to who we are, you know, really outside of one role. And so I think we have to really be cognizant that we are entering those other worlds. And if you don't know what to talk about, you know, to kind of share the person that you are, you know, you could even think

0: about childhood experiences mm-hmm. that have shaped values or convictions that you hold dearly today. Mm-hmm. You could think about a life-changing experience that maybe you've never shared, but it shapes something about who you are, mm-hmm. Or a book that has really shaped you, you know, a vivid dream that sort of means something to you. And so I think, you know, trying to kind of be curious with yourself, mm-hmm. you know, and then being willing to invite your partner into that space with you, there is a richness that develops and an emotional connection that forms. And then your partner knows you really well. Mm. You're not reserving that stuff for just a friend, mm-hmm. Or your journal, or, you know, your only your prayers at night, but
1: right.
0: you're letting your partner to see that and know you in that way.
1: And isn't it true how often we see, you know, us confiding into other people as opposed to our spouse?
0: Yes,
1: because that relationship
0: so common.
1: Has become so, it's not as fertile as it once was. I mean, what would you say to that? You know, I think you're alluding to it now with the idea of just being inquisitive about our own and curious about our own life, and then obviously sharing that. But how really detrimental is that really in a relationship to have that kind of ongoing relationship where we're not really confiding in our spouse, but more in others?
0: Oh, so detrimental. And it's interesting. I often see in the couples that are on their way to separation that they have become much more attached and invested in friendships mm-hmm. than each other. Okay. Mm. So there's a lot of time where the couple is spending with other people. And they really derive a lot of joy in being with these other individuals, right? Because they've forgotten how to kind of be or have that joy together. And so, if you're at that place and you've stopped communicating, I do think, you know, trying to protect some time to enter into that space and really ask yourself, when a partner does invite you into that space, are you present? Mm. Are you engaged? Are you distracted? Mm-hmm. Are you just talking about the to-do list? Are you, you know, kind of doing so many other things that you can't ask enough to want to go deeper, make them feel really heard? And I hear that a lot. Well, I tried to talk to my spouse, but they just seem, you know, they're watching mm-hmm. TV or, mm-hmm. you know, so I think we both have to really, you know, be honest with ourselves if your partner is making kind of a bid to get you to see them, and that could even just be something like, I had a great day. Mm-hmm. Well, do you follow that with, well, what made it such a great day?
1: Right.
0: Tell me about that. So really being present enough to ask that follow-up question that helps your partner feel seen and heard. And you have something left over for your spouse. You mm-hmm. haven't shared that all with your friends or your coworkers. They come home and there's just nothing left to give. Mm-hmm. And I do hear that a lot too in couples that are headed, you know, for separation or divorce. There's just nothing left to share because they're sharing it everywhere else.
1: You're listening to Live with the Lows, and tonight we've dedicated a show to simply asking you, what kind of questions or comments that you have, questions about our faith, questions about psychology. And this very first question that we had that we received via email was all about a marriage that seems to be kind of static. It's just kind of there, but there's not really much growth in it. I just want to, you know, encourage you, if you've got a question or comment and you wish to remain anonymous, which we totally respect and honor, our producer, Matushka Trudy, will make sure that we are aware, that call us at 1-855-237-2346. That's 1-855-237-2346, or email us a question during the live broadcast of this show by emailing us at ask@ancientfaith.com. That's ask@ancientfaith.com.
0: I think we got a question that just came in via Facebook. I want to go to that since it's on the topic of marriage. Mm-hmm. The writer says, sometimes when my spouse does something to upset me, it's as if I snap and my thoughts become so stuck on what I'm mad about that I have a hard time liking them in the next week, in the next day. How do I deal with still seeing my partner as somebody that's lovable or likable after they've done something that upsets me?
1: That's a great comment. I love how you deal, Roxanne. I love the way you deal with this when we answer this question at retreat. So I'm gonna punt the ball over to you to talk about how we see our spouse as not the problem, but as a partner, and talk a little bit about that.
0: Yeah. So I think in moments like this, you know, one of the two biggest words I always say is, you know, give generous interpretations. And what does that mean? I mean, so we're called to be generous with our spouse, right? Through small acts of giving, through positive words, generous to help them out. But we're not always generous in our interpretations of why they did what they did when they upset us. And so I say, you know, let's try to not let generosity stop when we become upset. Mm-hmm. That if I'm really being, I'm giving my most generous interpretation of why you did that, it's going to be much more merciful than the first script that might've entered my head. It's going to give you the benefit of the doubt and think about, you know, you probably weren't doing this on purpose, you know, to bother me. You probably weren't, you know, malicious, you know, maybe there are some differing values here and, you know, we have to think about how to navigate that, but you're not bad because you did bad. Right. And so I think in those moments, we're really trying to say, can I be generous in the way I'm looking at what you've done? Mm. And the second thing I'd say is relationship preservation has to come before self-preservation, right? So everything I do when you anger me has to be led by relationship preservation. So I want to say it to you in a way that preserves our relationship. I want to think about it in a way that preserves our relationship. I don't want to just go into self-preservation mode, because if I do that, I'm thinking only about my own feelings, my own anger, my own rage, my own righteous indignation, and how wrong you are. And so I can really work hard to preserve myself, but in the midst of it, I don't preserve our relationship in the way that I slandered you in telling you, in the way that I attacked you in telling you, in the way I came at you in such a way that made you feel unsafe and not connected, you know, to me emotionally and spiritually. Mm. And so if there are two just big, of course, this is a huge topic, but if there are two big things I would remember, it's be generous in your interpretations and preserve the relationship more than you preserve yourself.
1: Yeah. And I was just going to add to that too. You know, I love when you speak about that, because I think it's one of the things that we work on in our own marriage. I know marriage is perfect and we have our own sets of struggles and challenges like every other couple, but I'm convinced that how we see people will determine how we treat people. And so the Bible says that if the eye is corrupt, so also will the soul. So your relationship with your spouse is directly connected to your relationship with God. And recognizing that the level of that we all fall short of the glory of God, and because of that, that we do it as individuals, we recognize that sin is contagious. So my own struggle with that unforgiveness, or my own struggle with wishing to not look at them or give them the, as Roxanne, you were beautifully stating, that generous just interpretation. I think if not, what we end up doing is seeing them in that way. And what we're doing is causing not only our sinfulness, but it also to impact our relationship, the silent treatment that we oftentimes give, the shutting of the doors, the lack of don't touch me, I'm kind of like, you know, interaction that we have. And so I think it's so important that when you're recognizing this, is that in everything that we see and read in scriptures as well in the tradition of our church, we have to recognize that a lot of this is spiritual warfare. Mm-hmm. And that the enemy himself yearns to do one thing. We hear about this in the scriptures. It says that the enemy is a liar. There's no truth in him. So because there's no truth in him, sometimes what the thoughts that he uses, which are the playground of the enemy about our spouse, if we take that bait, we engage it and we feed it. And so I guess the thing that I would be, you know, would share with you as well, in addition to what Roxanne was saying, just and to go even deeper in the practicality of it, is to make sure that you're truly asking and sharing with them how that situation made you feel. And we oftentimes talk about this, but, you know, really taking the time to truly listen. You know, the studies are showing that we only listen to about 30% of every conversation, 30 to 40% of every conversation, which Roxanne, we've talked about this many times before, is deeply concerning, especially in an argument, because oftentimes we only listen to what we think we hear, which may not even be what's being said, actually, and then only to re-trigger ourselves to go after that person. So we're almost like reloading as someone is talking to do that. So I would allow yourself to be in an opportunity where you could truthfully ask those questions in a safe place, and where you're able to share truly how it made you, how that comment or made you feel, and then kind of work towards growing to that. And if it's not the right time, take a break, and then come back to it. We'll talk a little bit about that. We had another question that was similar to that question early on. But I do want to add one thing, too, to what we were saying earlier about the predictability of a marriage. I remember Roxanne, someone once told us that the early on in our premarital classes, actually, when we were just dating, that the most successful marriages are unpredictable marriages. And so being very intentional about being unpredictable in the way in which we show love to one another. I love the fact that, you know, Roxanne sometimes will do some of the, you know, silliest things that anyone outside of the two of us would think this is so cheesy, you know, but it is just, it's just a constant reminder of being unpredictable about our love. And then, you know, when she says, "Hey, Nick, I booked this event this evening. We're doing this tonight." It's just something that says, "Hey, listen, I value you. I love you. And I don't want this to become stagnant. I don't want this relationship to become stagnant."
0: Or something so small, like what you did this morning. So I'm in cycling class and we go to different gyms in the morning and you walked in like out of nowhere. I was not expecting you, and big smile, walked into the spin room, said your hellos and went and did your workout. And it was, I was shocked to see you there because obviously we usually go to different spaces in the mornings. And, you know, that sticks with me the rest of the day, just seeing your face, in that room, in an unpredictable manner. So I echo that 1,000%.
1: So I guess just encouraging, you know, and I wish I got that all the time, right? That's not the case, but I just want to encourage our emailer that just look for opportunities to be unpredictable. You know, in a relationship, it's like a fireplace, you know, and we've talked about this on our show. We've got many a podcast on marriage as well. So definitely check those out. But we talk about like marriage is like a fireplace. And, you know, after a while, the fire ends up kind of running down and someone's got to get up to put a log on the fire. Because if not, the fire just kind of falls away. We don't have that problem necessarily in Florida because it doesn't really get that cold. But having said that, the question I would always ask you and your spouse is to make sure that we're always, both of us are putting a log on the fire. We want it to be as bright, as powerful as it can be. And so making sure that we're doing that as well. So that's a great question. And thanks so much for sharing it. And again, if you have a question or comment, feel free to let us know either online as we're broadcasting live on our social media platforms, on our Facebook page. You can actually go at the Lowe's Facebook page. And on Ancient Faith's Facebook page, you can leave a comment in the comment line. We'll definitely get to those. And if you'd like to call us, you're more than welcome to at 1-855-237-2346. That's 1-855-237-2346. Or email us at ask@ancientfaith.com, ask@ancientfaith.com. You know, this was a question that came in actually yesterday, Roxanne. And it says this. It says, "My friends are telling me that the end times are here." I think that's something that we've oftentimes heard, especially in the days that we're living in right now. And she says this, she continues with, "Signs include bioweapon viruses that take down the electric grid and future government seizures of our property and bank accounts. As Orthodox Christians, how do we respond to these doomsday scenarios?" And I love this question because, you know, every year, especially at election time, but, you know, and probably even more regularly now, we're hearing more and more of these types of questions. And the beautiful thing is that this is not a new question. This is a question that we hear shared in scriptures. We hear this question responded to also in the writings of our church fathers. So let me just kind of share with you. The scriptures talk about this in a number of ways. The scriptures talk about us being prepared no matter when it is. And it says that we know neither the day nor the hour in which our Lord is going to come back. And so having said that, if we don't know the day or the hour, and yes, there may be things that look very similar, at the end of the day, we just don't know. But what we do know is that God tells us to be prepared. He uses that beautiful parable, the ten maidens that are, half of which are prepared when the door is open, and half of them are not prepared when they're carrying their oil lamps, which we'll hear during Holy Week. And I just encourage you, the idea of preparedness, and recognizing that every day that I have, yes, I love hearing people say, you know, "Wow, it's just a beautiful day. Thank God I'm living today." Right. But I'd go one step further, and that's, thank God that God's given me another day to get closer to Him, to repent from my sins, to acknowledge my mistakes, to look at the areas of my life that are creating distance between me and Him. So whether or not we are living in the end times, what I would tell you is that no matter what, you and I are living in our end times, that our time on this earth is coming to an end within our lifetime. And because of that, seek this opportunity to live preparedness, to live prepared. I remember St. Silouan says, one of our church fathers says, keep your mind in hell, but don't despair. In other words, if you're always thinking one angle that you can take this particular passage is to say, wait a minute, hell is a possibility. And because of that, I need to recognize what do I need to do to on my own. Obviously, there's grace in this, but there's also my own actions that are required. Is how am I going to be the person that God wants me to be, and to do that through the context of our church, through the context of the sacraments, utilizing the sacrament of confession and others, but doing all that I can on my end to live as if it is my last day, because at some point in your lifetime, it is going to be the last day. And so we should live prepared for that.
0: So we just got a question that came in via YouTube. Mm-hmm. And the writer says, what would be your advice as a couple to a soon-to-be priest and his wife?
1: Well, I think that's a great question. I mean, I think I'll start this off, Roxanne, and then I love your input and your advice from, as a presbytera. I think first and foremost, I would say to the priest, if I was to direct my comments just to him, initially I would say that the biggest thing that I would say is stay prayed up. Stay extraordinarily prayed up. Every day, non-negotiable, I'm spending time in prayer. Non-negotiable, I'm spending time reading my Bible. Non-negotiable, I'm spending time working and growing in my faith. Because within any church, to be honest with you, and we're seeing this, there's the statistics. We were just recently doing a clergy retreat, and several of them actually in this country. And across the line, what we're finding more and more of is clergy burnout. We're finding clergy are not having the time to spiritually take care of themselves. We feel themselves, some of them feeling distant from God. Everything that you could imagine happening to clergy, we're seeing more and more of. So I would say that ultimately staying as close as you can to Christ through prayer, through reading of your Bible, through reading of the church fathers. And then I would add to that having a spiritual father, because sometimes many clergymen, I will tell you, probably struggle to have a priest or someone that they can truly be authentic with and kind of be true to who they are. And so having a spiritual father that you can confess to on a regular basis. And then I would say to you, and finally, as far as knowing that you have a family, is remembering that your first church is the family, and being purposeful and making sure that you're protecting them, that you're taking care of them, that you're spending quality time with them, not with your phone, but being very intentional with with the time there. I can't tell you how many priests and priest wives, really, when I've met with just the priest wives who speak about just wanting quality time with their spouse without the phone, and just simply connecting with them and just talking to them, and and them truthfully not just physically being there, but intentionally being in that moment. So just off the top of my head, those are some things I would really encourage that priest to have.
0: Yeah, I mean, I think that's so true. I mean, I do think spiritual warfare is so real, mm-hmm. For everyone in this life, but especially, when you're really working to share light. I mean, that the enemy certainly does not want to promote that and will do everything to create division.
1: I mean, we feel that ourselves.
0: Yeah, sort of a constant struggle to sort of be prayed up ahead of mm-hmm. all of that or alongside of that. The other thing I would say is really good boundaries that allow you to love and in ways that you remain healthy and whole. Mm-hmm. And that boundary is different for everyone. But if you are starting to feel resentful or irritable or not present or engaged, the boundary may need to be shifted or changed in some way to allow you to serve in ways that are, that allow the peace of the Holy Spirit to be with you. And so I'd say that, you kind of have to study yourself as you are in mm-hmm. ministry to know where that line is for you. Because when your spirit starts to shift, it may be that the boundaries aren't quite right, and you may have mm-hmm. to learn where do I need to kind of move things around or set boundaries or say no, no matter how much I want to do, when we do too much, and we don't minister to ourselves emotionally, spiritually, physically, you start to see a change in the spirit and you don't serve well. So I'd say knowing those boundaries is super, super important.
1: And I would add to the presbytera, to the priest's wife. I mean, I think Roxanne, we could probably you could speak better to this than obviously me, but I do think that for the priest's wife who's in this relationship, obviously is the, you know, is so important in creating her own lane at which she feels comfortable in ministry, and knowing that, you know, you don't need to be like everyone else, just be yourself, and the people will love you for being your authentic self. And so love your church, love the people, and wherever you find yourself, do that, you know, whatever lane that speaks to you, do that.
0: I love that. So true.
1: I mean, I think, and you know, cause I think naturally, especially when there's just a group of people, it's very easy to be competitive or to look at what this person's doing, especially on social media, you're looking at.
0: Or to fit the mold of what you think you should be doing.
1: Right. Yeah. But at the end of the day, what people want and yearn is to see before them a person who, like us, is struggling in our own walk of faith, that we are striving to be who God wants us to be, that we want this all to be about Christ, not about us. And having said that, knowing how that works for you is going to be different than what it might work for someone else.
0: I love that. So true.
1: And then I'll just add to just one last thing is that I think one of the things that Roxanne, I think that we've done very well. And I think it's just because what we've heard from other priests who struggled with this has been a beneficial to us, is having priests and priests' wives part of our connection so that we can relate to them and connect to them, having those kind of relationships as a couple. So beyond just simply confession, having that kind of connection with other clergymen and their spouses and make sure that when you are, because these are going to happen in any relationship, in any business, for sure, you're going to see it, but also in the church. There's going to be times when people may have frustrated you, and it may be because of what you have done or maybe what someone else has done to you. But find a place in your house where you have that conversation. Do not let those conversations be public conversations with your children present, because what we're seeing now, statistically speaking, is that I always tell people that one of the signs of how a church is doing is one of the ways, obviously, is this people coming in, retaining people that are already in there, but also where are the priest children? Are the priest children truly engaged in the life of the church? And that to me is something that I know that for us as, you know, as a couple, it's very important for our kids to love God and love His church. When we do have those opportunities to get frustrated or have a conversation or me to lean on Roxanne or to lean on me, we don't do it in public. It's we have a private place in our home where we have that conversation. So I would encourage you to do the same.
0: Yeah.
1: So again, we thank you for those emails and those questions on YouTube, as well as in our email inbox. I invite you also, if you'd like to ask a question or have a comment, feel free to do so. Don't miss this opportunity. We only do it a couple times a year. That number is 1-855-237-2346. That's 1-855-237-2346. Or email us a question at ask@ancientfaith.com. That's ask@ancientfaith.com. And I do want to just get to this question that's come in. The question says, my family and I are new to as Orthodox Christians. We pray together every meal. I like it because it helps my daughter and my husband and I stop and be thankful. However, when my family visit and eat multiple meals a day with us, I can feel their disgust and disapproval with noises and mannerisms. It also seems to derail any constructive or pleasant conversation during mealtime. I know I should not try to change my prayers to make it easier for them, but I'm wondering if there's anything I can do to make mealtimes go smoother for all. Roxanne, that's a great question.
0: That's a great question. And I think in a more even generalized way, this applies to so many who, you know, may be in a situation at work, or you're having a meal with friends and, you know, you're used to praying and they're not, you know, whether they be atheists or anyone else. And how do we make room for our faith? And I, you know, one of the things that I like to think about as being a healthy relationship, a symptom of a healthy relationship, is that there is space for two people to exist, two identities, two dispositions.
1: Who may be different also in levels.
0: Who may be different. Mm. If you suddenly start to find that there is no space, you reflect and you look at this relationship and you don't see yourself in that relationship, you no longer see yourself. In my mind, the relationship is unhealthy, right? I mean, there should be room for me to pray even if you don't, right? And most of the time, we can find a way to respect somebody else's differences, mm-hmm. No matter what they are. And what are we, what to do in differences? We learn, we listen, we make room for, we're curious about, not necessarily to persuade, not necessarily with an end result that we're seeking, but just in terms of how relationships are supposed to work. You know, they're supposed to grow us and open our minds to people. And so I think what I'm hearing in this particular situation is that there's not just a disinterest or a discomfort on the result on the aspect of the person who's praying, but there's a little bit of antagonism, you know, going on. And so that may be something to kind of talk about, maybe, you know, ask about it in another way. You know, I notice that sometimes when I pray, I sense this, or I see this, or I hear this. Can you tell me what that's about? You know, and you maybe kind of give room to kind of listen if there's something going on for them, you know, that they want to talk about or they want to own. And if nothing else, it says, hey, I see it. I'm mm-hmm. giving you an opportunity to talk to me about it if it is making you uncomfortable. Mm-hmm. But, you know, again, at the end of the day, we want two people to be present mm-hmm. in that moment. And so I would discourage you from changing what you're doing. And if the relationship seems to be able to hold it, I would encourage a conversation, not in that moment, but at a different time, with your observations, you know, non-judgmentally, but with curiosity to kind of find out, you know, what's behind that or what's beneath that.
1: Mm. I totally agree with you, Roxanne. And I think it's just one of those things where, you know, it's unfortunate. These are, you know, we're you know, not everyone is going to be our cheerleaders or going to be in love with what we are in love with. And I think that's okay. That's all right. I mean, that's the reality that we see in our early church tradition, the martyrs, the not everyone after Jesus rose from the dead, we're like, yeah, he did rise from the dead. Let's all become Christians. I mean, we see persecution of Christians continue, you know, well, one would argue that they're still being persecuted. But I think the key for you is you're not losing you and not losing mm-hmm. who God has really created you to be and your family in that situation. So I agree with Roxanne wholeheartedly. And I think that, you know, having that conversation, and I always tell people this is like a life principle to have, but, you know, always go into a problem asking a question, because sometimes we go into a problem stating what that person is doing, but put the pause button on that and more kind of come in from a question, you know, I'm noticing this, and how is that making you feel? And if however they are, you know, at least you're giving them, as Roxanne was beautifully stating, a platform to share their thoughts.
0: Yeah, to really own them.
1: Exactly, to own them. And then you're sharing with them that also, I recognize that you're sharing with them that what that behavior, or in this case, praying, is something that we value as a family. It's part of the core values of this particular family. So without changing who you are, you're also giving them an opportunity to see how you, as a person of faith, may be different than the way in which they're handling it. You're handling them in a much gentler, softer, and caring way.
0: I mean, and again, you know, coming back to healthy, I always say, and I always tell all the kids this, like, a safe relationship, healthy relationship, is one that allows you, you know, to live your values without discomfort. Mm-hmm. You know, it's, they make a lot of space for you to be exactly who you are. And they themselves may be living those values
1: right.
0: without you having to share them. Mm-hmm. And so I think it's really important. Yeah, but this is an important topic. I'm so thankful this writer wrote in about this, because I think so often we run into that mode, and people are critical often of things they don't understand, or they're critical of things that they're afraid of, you know, and we tend to really put walls up with things that make us uncomfortable because we're afraid. We don't understand. We're afraid of how that might make me feel, mm-hmm. You know, and maybe we're afraid of judgment. And so I think there's a lot going on beneath the surface, you know, in terms of bigger emotions that might be, you know, creating that antagonism. And so I do think it's important that we label that, we observe that, and we don't let it operate as an invisible pink elephant in the room, mm-hmm. Because that's where it grows and gets a lot more force.
1: Love that. Thanks so much for emailing us that question. We're going to take just a brief break. And on the other side of this break, we're going to talk about an emailer that has a question and concern about their child that they believe is struggling with an eating disorder. So stay right with us here on Live with the Lows.
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0: During his darkest moments on the cross, Jesus uttered seven statements. His words offer us principles to live by, lessons of hope, peace, and comfort. 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
1: And I'm Father Nicholas Lowe.
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1: 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This email, Roxanne, came in a couple of days ago in preparation for our show and just broke my heart. This is the emailer says, "How do I know if my child may be struggling with an eating disorder? I've watched my daughter over the last few months, and she doesn't seem to want to eat a lot and is always talking about her health." Roxanne, what would be the signs that we would be encouraging this? I'm presuming it's the mother calling or emailing about watching her child potentially have an eating disorder?
0: Oh, it's a great question, because earlier we catch eating disorders better, the better their prognosis. But really, you know, with eating disorders, there's just this sudden, you know, if God is on the throne of your life when you're healthy, suddenly what's on the throne of your life with eating disorder is food, weight, and shape. That is it. And everything in their life becomes molded around manipulating or controlling that in some way. And so there's this sudden kind of preoccupation with the notion of food, weight, body shape, and size. You know, there's a lot of body checking behavior. You might see wrists, you know, checked. If they're sitting around, they might touch their legs in different ways or their hips or stomach, and in almost a compulsive manner to kind of check every few minutes if something has changed, or, you know, if they're after a meal, if it's affected my body in some way. And they might begin making excuses around, you know, doing things that involve food, you know, socializing around meal times. And you often, start to see a lot of rigidities develop, you know, refusing to eat either certain foods, certain food groups. And what you ultimately see is that what becomes the safe foods becomes narrower and narrower and narrower. It doesn't kind of stay status quo. It usually starts out as sort of an innocent kind of shift into this direction, and it develops a life of its own. And there's, you know, extreme concern for, you know, whatever feelings you're trying to ameliorate with the food. And so, you know, eating disorders can come about from a few different directions. One is linked to OCD. There may be many of you aware of that. You know, the compulsive spectrum can breed eating disorders because the intrusive thoughts and the compulsive behaviors become strictly about, you know, food and body weight. And so people can develop eating disorders in that way. And also it can come about as a result of trying to cope with extreme emotions from either trauma, abuse, or really anything that has created an intense emotional experience that they can't manipulate any other way. They don't have good tools around. So suddenly manipulating food becomes a way to sort of numb those feelings and help us cope a little bit more. And I would say to look out for things, you know, like purging. I mean, people can purge through vomiting. They can purge through excessive exercise. They can purge in the shower. They can purge, you know, through vomiting, through laxative abuse. And then there's people who are consuming large amounts of food. Really, there's a loss of control around food, right? So again, the preoccupation with food kind of goes in this other direction of, you know, really trying to numb themselves through the intake of food. And it's not enjoyable. I mean, there's a complete loss of control around the relationship with food. So it's not a mindful approach to sitting down with food and enjoying it. It's more trying to kind of disconnect from their own body, their own soul, their own emotions. And so I would say, you know, really looking out for these sort of rigidities that can't be prompted to sort of shift gears with your observations.
1: That's so important. I mean, Roxanne, are we seeing an uptick though in the amount of people who are diagnosed with eating disorders? And I mean, how do we, when we see that, what would you recommend that mother do if it is in fact an eating disorder?
0: I think getting evaluated by a therapist who specializes in eating disorders is really, really, really important. Because again, earlier you catch them, the better the prognosis. You know, once they've kind of been there for a while and body weight gets below a certain weight or body weight gets out of control, it's much harder to treat. And usually you really need a team, a dietitian, therapist, and physician. And of course, your spiritual father to sort of be a part of this. You have this team around you that's going to kind of guide you with the food, with the emotions, with the spiritual piece, because really eating disorders occupy the throne that really only Christ should be sitting on. And so that's one of the best ways to sort of describe it, is when you see that becomes the most important thing to this individual. And they're no longer interested in how their gifts are going to be destroyed, how their purpose is going to play out, or what God's will is for them in their lives. You know, their preoccupation is led by that. So you really do need this kind of team approach to sort of help walk through, but they need to be specialists and really familiar, you know, with how to treat it.
1: That's great. That's such great advice. Thank you for sharing that. And thank you so much for the mother that shared that email question. Here's another question that came in. This is a question that came in several days ago. It said, what role do demons play in mental health issues? For example, can we feel fear or anxiety or depression as a result of demonic influence? I think, you know, that's a great question. Roxanne, I'm presuming that you want me to start with that question, so I'll start that. Sure. I think one of the things that we have to recognize is that we are in a spiritual battle. And I think one of the greatest, I think, gifts that that we give the enemy is to believe that he does not exist. Because the reality is that we don't fight what we don't think is there. And the reality is that the scriptures, even after the resurrection of Christ, talk about spiritual warfare. They talk, I mean, in 1 Peter, it talks about, you know, be careful and wake up for the spiritual, for the enemy is like a roaring lion seeking after his prey. And what I would encourage, you know, how we understand that word demonic probably varies from probably different Christian traditions, but I would say that there is no doubt that the church fathers speak a great deal about how the enemy will oftentimes play on our greatest weakness. So let me just share with you a quote that, in anticipation of this show, that we looked up, that I think is so powerful, from St. Isaac the Syrian. He says, not all the passions wage war by means of assault. So in other words, not everything that we are fighting looks so obvious for us, that when the enemy is attacking us, it doesn't look so obvious. It could be things that we don't even look at or don't even presume as being negative. For there are passions that only cause the soul affliction. And he describes them. Listlessness, despondency, and grief do not attack by an assault. Rather, they simply weigh a weight that gets heavier each day upon the soul. So it's something that I think for all of us to remember is that how significant it is that we see in the traditions of our church, the tradition of in the scriptures, about how the enemy will oftentimes use our struggles to create additional distance between us. I love how St. Paisios says that the enemy will send, this is how he says it, will send like an anesthetist to kind of just give us a little bit of a little shot that is kind of sleep, causes us to sleep so that he can come back later with an axe. And it's very vivid and very difficult sometimes to hear that. But the point being is that we are under attack. And if we don't think that we're under attack, then just recognize that we're playing on the enemy's playground. So he is real. He does have power when we give him that power. And he is at war with us. So my encouragement would be is recognizing that when we face those attacks, to recognize that the enemy and Christ are not like on, there's not like an equal power. Like sometimes in the Western mentality, we have this idea that the evil power has the same amount of power as the good power, or that of Christ. Christ destroyed that. I mean, what fans the flame of the negative part is when we engage it, when we, you know, whatever, like the old adage goes, whatever you feed thrives and whatever you starve dies. That's the same thing here, is that when we feed the depression, the fear, the worry, all these different things, then we give it space. St. Paisios says in a later way, he says that the enemy provides thoughts that are like airplanes, and he's looking for a runway of, in other words, looking for a soul that he can land on. So in other words, we can't control the airplanes. Those are going to come, but we can't control if they land on our soul and on the runway of our soul. So in a very simple, very practical way, I would say one is speak with your spiritual father. Allow your spiritual father to start working with you directly on those issues that you're struggling with. If he needs to share that with a psychologist or a therapist, definitely do that. But I think that would go first to the spiritual father. And secondly, I would call out your sins. I tell this to my own, those that are, that go to confession with me, I oftentimes say, write down your struggles, write down your sins, write down the things that are keeping you, and having distance between you and God. And I mean that literally, write them down, because when you write something down, you take the power away from it. You know, in the Old Testament, in the gospel, in the book of Genesis, when Adam and Eve ate from the tree of the, of good and evil, when they realized that they had done it, they hid. And when we are living, when we are going through difficulties and struggles, one of the things that we like to do is hide. We like to withdraw ourselves. And it's no different than with our own sinfulness. So when we actually say, you know, wait a minute, and I love when God, the Bible says simply in the third chapter, he says to Adam and Eve, he says, where are you? Like, God is looking for us. He's yearning to be with us. So making sure that you're writing out those and saying, God, that today, I know that at some point today, I may struggle with despondency. I may struggle with depression. I may struggle with something that, that whatever that is that you can fill in the blank, and asking God to give you the guidance and the wisdom to do that, along with what your priest is sharing with you, as well as staying, reading your scriptures, even reading the Bible verses that are specific on dealing with the struggles that you're struggling with, I think are so powerful and very helpful in the process. But recognize that Christianity is not a cruise ship, as we say. It's a battleship, and that's what we're going to every day. That's why it says take up your cross. It doesn't say just take up your Bible and you'll be okay. He says take up your cross. So it's going to be difficult.
0: Absolutely. And I think always remember, you know, listen, we operate with a body, a mind, you know, that is a physical organ, and it is our spirit is living within that. And so it is possible for us, for the physical organ within our body, you know, to have mental illness, right? And so, you know, it's not just a spiritual thing. I know that the enemy can take that, just like it can take our disposition, our weaknesses, our spiritual aspects of our personality, and use it against us, and make it worse, you know, and lead to the greatest thing, which is division from God. A lot of times things like depression, if we engage those thoughts or let them land, as you said, on that platform, and we really engage them and internalize them and believe them, we might find ourselves pretty far off the beaten path of God's purpose and design for our lives, because we believed those lies over what God has promised us. And so I do think that's kind of where we have to be careful of that line.
1: We just have a few more minutes left in the show, and we do want to thank those of you that sent your emails, whether it be through email or through your comments on our Facebook page. This is the question Roxanne says, Father Nicholas and Dr. Roxanne, I love your show and your daily inspirational messages. My question is, I struggle a great deal with forgiving a family member who hurt me years and years ago. I hear people saying that I can forgive, but I can't forget. How would you guide me in forgiving them? Because I truly feel it is weighing down on my soul. So, Roxanne, let's talk a little bit about how important it is to forgive.
0: Oh, I mean, listen, forgiveness is hard. It's why in our book, it was 50 pages in that one chapter. And we always say that was condensed from the 100 that it began with. Right. And, you know, one of the greatest and first gifts or jobs we have in forgiveness is deciding that it's important to begin that journey. Mm-hmm. And on that journey, we have to process that pain. We have to unpack it enough to process it, and we have to understand it ourselves. Mm-hmm. And so often when we're angry at somebody, our focus and our energy is so much on who that person is rather than why what happened was affected me in the way that it did. And so, you know, it's almost a shifting of our focus to kind of go within, process, unpack, and understand deeply, you know, why this offense or hurt, you know, was so upsetting to us. You know, this isn't really about, you know, and even figure out what role we may have played in the situation. It's not mm-hmm. about blaming ourselves, but about carefully considering who we were in the situation. And if there's nothing, you know, that kind of set us up for the offense, maybe there was something that made us more sensitive about that based on our own life, our own personality, our own, you know, vulnerabilities, then at some point, what helps us in forgiveness is trying to level the playing field. You know, one of the first things I always like to remind myself of to help me when I'm angry at somebody is leveling the playing field with humility by saying, you know what, haven't I also said or done something that affected somebody else, angered somebody else, hurt somebody else, or maybe that I shouldn't have done that ended up being hurtful to somebody, you know, even non-intentional. Haven't I also said or done something at some point that wasn't good, you know, that wasn't great? And in that way, you know, it helps me to kind of begin a little bit of a, now we're on the same side, mm-hmm. you know, you're not bad, I'm not good. We're both, you know, struggling in different ways at different times in our life. You know, but as you're unpacking it, it's so important to really figure out what value did this touch on for me? Why did that bother me, you know, so much? Mm-hmm. What's the deeper reason behind my strong feelings? And really that reflective process and journey to understanding yourself paired with the humility, you know, paired with that, okay, I've also done some things, kind of helps us kind of move into a softer heart for moving on from what happened. Mm-hmm. And that doesn't always necessarily mean reconciliation or going back into that relationship either. You know, sometimes, you know, forgiveness and repairing a relationship are two entirely different things. Mm. But it is a journey. It's not something I would expect of myself like tomorrow. But it's something that I would work toward every time those thoughts surface. It's a resetting, order them, you know, then they go into disorder again and we reorder them all over again. And so it's this constant kind of cycle of bringing ourselves back and resetting ourselves, in humility, and the desire and the willingness and the want, you know, to forgive.
1: I love that. And just to kind of build on that, we only got a few minutes left at the show, but I do want to encourage you as well to remember that forgiveness is not really about the person who's affronted us. It really is about our relationship with Christ. Our very first chapter in this new book, 6 Hours, 7 Lessons, the very first statement that Jesus does make is on forgiveness. He says, forgive them, for they do not know what they're doing. And I love how St. Mark the ascetic has this beautiful statement. He says, the sign of sincere love is to forgive wrongs done to us. It is with such love that the Lord himself love the world. I love that. That sign of truly sincere love is to forgive someone. So recognize that we oftentimes say this in previous episodes here on our show, is that the vertical always shapes the horizontal, that my vertical relationship with Christ will help my horizontal relationship with others, because people are going to upset us and frustrate us always. Yeah. So our prayer is that that God will give us the guidance to do just that, that forgiveness is not an event, it's a process.
0: And we've just had so many of the questions come in. I think we're going to need to do a part two of the Q&A, because I see 4 other questions that just came in paired with the ones that came in previously. So we're going to take note of those questions and
1: definitely do that and have a follow-up show. And
0: for sure.
1: And we thank you all for taking the time to be with us this evening. We love being having this show. We want this all to be not about the two of us, but really about our relationship with Christ and how we can guide you and all of us together towards a closer relationship with him. So thanks so much for being with us tonight. Thanks to Matusha Trudy for producing tonight's show, as she does such an amazing job every single week. And join us next Tuesday. We have a brand new Live with the Lows show. We've got some amazing guests. You're going to hear about it all on our social media platforms, and register for our daily inspirational messages by going to thelows.com/subscribe. 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
0: Elizabeth has a problem. 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
3: Matthew 1:1-25. The earthly family of our Lord Jesus Christ is listed in this part of God's Word. From our Lord all the way back to Abraham, his grandparents, great-grandparents, and great-great-grandparents are listed. Our Lord Jesus had many family members who lived on this earth before he did. Some of Jesus' relatives were Abraham, Isaac, and Jacob. Boaz, Jesse, King David, and Solomon are also in Christ's earthly family. Hezekiah, Josiah, and Jacob, the father of Joseph, are in his family too. Joseph was special because God chose him to take care of Mary and Jesus. An angel told Joseph in a dream that Mary would have a baby that was the Son of God. The angel told Joseph to call the baby Jesus. Jesus means Savior. Joseph obeyed the angel. He took care of Mary. He named the baby Jesus. Jesus is God's Son, and he also had a human family.
4: Glory to thee, O Lord, glory to thee.
3: Here are some questions about the gospel story. Today's gospel mentions some of the names of people who were in Jesus' family. Can you remember one of the names? Did you hear the word king in the list of Jesus' relatives? It's important to know that Jesus came from the family of King David, even though King David lived many years before Jesus. What was special about Joseph? Did Joseph obey the angel? What did he do? Who are some of the people in your family? Do you know the names of your family members who lived long ago?
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0: St. Nikolai of Zhicha, who was the rector here in the 1950s. St. Tikhon's purpose is the spiritual formation and training of the next generation of missionary priests for service in the fields of North America and beyond. The spirit of St. Tikhon's aims to give you an audible glimpse into the life of the seminary and monastery. We invite you to come and see.
1: Greetings all, this is Father John Parker, the Dean of St. Tikhon's Orthodox Theological Seminary in South Canaan, Pennsylvania. It's March 30th, the Feast of St. John of the Ladder. We send our greetings to Father Marcus Birch and the faithful of St. John of the Ladder Orthodox Church in Greenville, South Carolina, maybe the only church on the planet Earth with that name. We haven't found a second one yet.
2: Wow.
1: It's the middle day of the middle week of the fast. Today is a sacred day, liturgically speaking at least. Today on the liturgical calendar, not on the actual calendar, is the day of the repose of our dear teacher, Father Thomas Hopko, who died on the Wednesday of the week of the cross. And indeed, he, being a man of the cross, died at the ninth hour.
2: Wow.
1: On the middle day of the week of the cross.
2: Wow, look at that.
1: In that year, that was, the day he died was March 18th, which happens to be the feast of St. Nikolai of Zhicha, also, who was the rector of our seminary. And so this particular liturgical day is important to me personally for those many reasons. Today, I'm sitting in our studio in South Canaan on a chilly day with our dear professor of church history, Dr. David Ford. Good morning, Dr. David.
3: Good morning, Father John. Great to be here.
1: It's a joy to come back to our studio. I apologize to our listeners that we've had an actual bona fide radio silence for some time, since November, I think. We are getting ourselves back geared up. We've fired up the machines and tuned everything up, and here we are to reinaugurate ourselves for the springtime. Dr. David, you are the author of many things, the editor of many books as well, including a three-volume set called Sing to Your Soul, which are collections of the sayings of St. John Chrysostom.
3: Yes.
1: I'm very grateful for your efforts in those regards, especially because St. John is my patron. The first two of those volumes have been published and are totally sold out. They are now in reprint, reformatting and reprint, while at the same time, your third volume of Sing to Your Soul is in production to come out. We're grateful and looking forward to that.
3: Yes, and that's on aspects of daily Christian living.
1: Beautiful.
3: Yes.
1: Aspects of daily Christian living.
3: Yes.
1: Today, we've come together because following a beautiful retreat that you gave at St. Philip's Antiochian Orthodox Church in Souderton, Pennsylvania. Greetings, Father Noah and the faithful there.
3: Yes.
1: you gave a retreat there based on these works from Sing to Your Soul, and specifically, I believe, about the cross, since it was the Sunday of the cross that you were there.
3: Yes.
1: Let's hear some inspiring words from St. John Chrysostom about the cross.
3: This is from his homily on St. Matthew 26:29. St. John says, when Jesus was about to be crucified, he said, Father, the hour has come. Glorify your Son. Speaking of the cross as glory. For the cross accomplished the reconciliation of mankind with God, made the earth heaven, brought men into the company of angels, pulled down the citadel of death, eviscerated the strength of the devil, obliterated the power of sin, delivered the world from error, brought back the truth, expelled the demons, destroyed heathen temples, overturned heathen altars, obliterated heathen sacrifices, implanted virtue, planted the churches. Mm. The cross is the will of the Father, the glory of the Son, the rejoicing of the Spirit, the boasting of Paul. For he says, may it not be that I should boast except in the cross of our Lord Jesus Christ. St. John goes on, The cross is

0: brighter than the sun, more brilliant than its rays. For when the sun is darkened, of course, as it was when Christ was crucified, right? For 3 hours.
1: Right.
0: When the sun is darkened, the cross shines brightly. And the sun is darkened not because it is extinguished, but because it is conquered by the brilliance of the cross.
1: Hmm.
0: The cross has erased the written decree against us. It has made useless the prison of death. It is the proof of the love of God. The cross is the impregnable wall, the invulnerable shield, the security of the rich, the wealth of the poor, the defense of those being plotted against, the armor of those being warred against, the removal of the passions, the creation of virtue. The cross opened paradise, led in the thief, and brought by the hand into the kingdom of heaven the race of men who were about to perish, who were not worthy even of the earth. So great are the benefits which have occurred and continue to occur through the cross.
1: So rich, Dr. David. I hear beautiful hints. They're certainly not quotations, but I hear such beautiful hints, and I can taste a foretaste of the Paschal homily in those beautiful words. Tell us more.
0: Yes, I would also like to share from his 54th homily on St. Matthew's Gospel regarding making of the sign of the cross upon our bodies.
1: Please do.
0: Yes, making the sign of the cross. St. John says, "Let no one be ashamed of the awesome symbols of our salvation and of the foremost of all good things, the cross of Christ, whereby we live, whereby we are, and let us bear it as a crown. Yes, for by it all things are accomplished which are done on our behalf. For if one is born anew, the cross is there in baptism. Or if one is nourished by that mystical food in the Eucharist, or if one is ordained, or if one does anything else, everywhere our symbol of victory is present. Wherefore, we inscribe it with much eagerness on our houses, on our walls, on our windows, and upon our foreheads, and upon our minds. For of our salvation, and of the freedom we share, and of the mercy of our Lord, this is the sign." And then he quotes Isaiah, "For as a sheep, he was led to the slaughter." Of course, being slaughtered on the cross. "When, therefore, you sign yourself with the sign of the cross," and if I may add here, do we make our cross often during the day? St. John says, "Consider fully the purpose of the cross and quench your anger and all your other passions. When you sign yourself, fill yourself with all boldness. Make your soul free. For you know assuredly what are the things that make for freedom. Wherefore, Paul, leading us to this, I mean to the freedom that befits us, Paul brought us to it, reminding us of the cross and of the blood of our Lord, when he says, for you were bought with a price. Be ye not then servants of men." St. John says, consider what Paul is saying. Consider this price which has been paid for you, and you will not be anyone's slave. And by the price, he means the cross. Not merely with your fingers should you make the sign of the cross, but above all, with forethought and much faith. And if you mark your face with the sign of the cross in this way, none of the unclean spirits will be able to stand near you, seeing the blade by which the devil received his wound, and seeing the sword which gave him the mortal blow. For if we shudder upon seeing the places where criminals are beheaded, consider what the devil must endure, seeing the weapon whereby Christ brought an end to all his power, cutting off the head of the dragon. Never, therefore, be ashamed of such a great beneficence. For example, if I may add, do we say a blessing when we're having a meal at a restaurant? Do we make the sign of the cross on ourselves as we say the blessing? It's an opportunity to proclaim our faith publicly. St. John goes on, lest Christ be ashamed of you when he comes in his glory at his second coming, and the cross appears before him, shining more brightly than the rays of the sun. For indeed the cross will come then, having a voice in its appearance, pleading with the whole world on behalf of the Lord, and making known that nothing pertaining to him was left undone. This sign, both in the days of our forefathers and now, opened the doors that were shut, neutralized harmful drugs, dissolved the power of hemlock, and healed the bites of venomous serpents. For if it opened the doors of Hades, and threw open the archways of heaven, and renewed the entrance way into paradise, and cut away the nerves of the devil, what wonder is it if it also prevailed over harmful drugs and beasts and all other such things? The cross, therefore, engrave upon your mind and embrace the salvation of our souls that it brings. For the cross saved and converted the world, drove away error, brought back truth, made earth heaven, fashioned men into angels. Because of this, the demons are no longer fearsome, but contemptible. Neither is death death, but merely sleep. And because of this, because of all of this, all that was against us is cast down to the ground and trampled upon. So if anyone says to you, do you worship someone who was crucified? Say, with your voice radiant with joy and with your face gladdened, I both worship him and will never cease worshiping him. And if that person laughs, weep for him, for he is mad. Thank the Lord that he has bestowed upon us such blessings which one cannot learn about without revelation from on high. This is the very reason for that person laughing, because, as St. Paul says, the soulish man cannot receive spiritual things. So, with a clear voice, shouting both loud and high, let us cry out and say, and when all the heathen are present, let us do so with even more boldness, that the cross is our cause for boasting, and the foremost of all good things, and our confidence and our crown. I wish that I could say with Paul about the cross, by which the world is crucified unto me, and I unto the world. But I cannot, St. John says with his humility, I cannot being held fast by my own various passions. Wherefore, he goes on, I admonish you, and surely myself before you, to be crucified to the world, have nothing in common with the earth, but set your love and desire on the fatherland above and the glory and all the good things there. For indeed, we are soldiers of the King of Heaven, and we are armed with spiritual weapons. And then one more.
1: Yeah. I just wanted to make a quick reflection
0: sure,
1: on that.
0: I remember...
1: A lifetime ago, this may be helpful to someone who is listening to us, who is just learning about the Orthodox faith and the making of the sign of the cross. I remember myself learning about this many, many years ago. It was so refreshing to hear St. John's words at the beginning of that passage when he was talking about all the different times that we mark this sign upon ourselves, upon our forehead, he says. And this, I remind our listeners, is written in the 4th century. Yes. Prior to that, in such a beautiful, and maybe St. John Chrysostom was quoting him, Tertullian, in the 2nd century. He said it very succinctly, when we walk on the way and we go about our business and when we rise from sleep and we lay down on our beds, we mark this sign upon our foreheads. So rich, even from the earliest days that we do such a thing to remind ourselves whose we are.
0: Yes.
1: And for us as Orthodox Christians, I can't help but remind myself or be reminded about the dual sides of a coin of in this way. At our pre-sanctified liturgy that we'll serve this evening, we will say, I think the first prayer of the faithful says, "Let my eyes abstain from every evil sight. Let my hearing be inaccessible to idle talk. Let my tongue be purged of unseemly speech. Let my hands refrain from base deeds." There are a number of other references in there, which unfortunately I don't have the book in front of me, and that's all I can remember at the moment. But all of that we ask the Lord to take from us, sanctified by the waters of baptism and the oil of chrismation. And when we chrismate the newly illumined, they are marked by the sign of the cross on their forehead for the thinking, and on the eyes for the seeing, and on the ears for the hearing, and on the nose for the breathing, and on the mouth for the speaking, and on the heart for life, and on the hands and feet for the doing of the gospel. And there's very little that's more beautiful in the world than seeing the glimmering oil of chrismation shimmering on the heads of the newly illumined as they, in that case, probably not the first time they've made the sign of the cross, but as the seal of the gift of the Holy Spirit in their lives. Thank you for those inspiring words. You have one last one you said you'd like to share with us.
0: Yes, one more, very brief.
1: Yes.
0: From homily 50 on St. Matthew. Mm. St. John Chrysostom says, "Therefore, do not be ashamed of the cross, for with this gift we adorn ourselves. With it, we are made beautiful."
1: Mm. And with it, indeed, we are made beautiful. Dr. David, thank you for sharing just a few selections from this beautiful work you were reading from Volume 1, I presume.
0: And this is from Volume 2.
1: Okay, and from both Volume 1 and Volume 2, Volume 1, which I see here before us, Sing to Your Soul, The Narrative of Salvation History, Volume 2, subtitled...
0: Our Life in the Church.
1: Our Life in the Church. Dr. David, keep fighting the good fight. Thank you for making the golden words of the golden mouth, St. John Chrysostom, available to us in palatable quantities, in easy to access and easy to read ways. It's a joy and a refreshment for all of us who read and listen to these words. God bless you. Keep up the good work, and a good strength to you and to Dr. Mary and to all of us as we now we are on, well, one could say the downhill side of the fast. On the other hand, it's still uphill until we get to Calvary.
0: Sure.
1: So, yes. God bless you, and thank you, Dr. David.
0: Thank you so much, Father John.
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0: Let us attend Sunday's Gospel read for older children.
1: Matthew 9:9-13. At that time, as Jesus passed on from there, he saw a man called Matthew sitting at the tax office, and he said to him, "Follow me." And he rose and followed him. And as he sat at the table in the house, behold, many tax collectors and sinners came and sat down with Jesus and his disciples. And when the Pharisees saw this, they said to his disciples, "Why does your teacher eat with tax collectors and sinners?" But when Jesus heard it, he said, "Those who are well have no need of a physician, but those who are sick. Go and learn what this means. I desire mercy and not sacrifice. For I came not to call the righteous, but sinners to repentance."
2: Glory to thee, O Lord, glory to thee.
1: Here are some questions about the gospel reading. In the beginning of this gospel passage, whom does Jesus invite to follow him? Does he? Who came to sit with Jesus and his disciples? Why do you think they came? When the Pharisees noticed this, what did they do? Why do you think it bothers them? Jesus uses a metaphor of sick people, not healthy ones, needing physicians. What was he telling the Pharisees? Jesus gives the Pharisees a homework assignment. He says, "Go and learn what this means. I desire mercy and not sacrifice." What do you think he meant by that? Ask your godparent or priest what it means.
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5: I'm Pilar, and I'm 7 years old. And I live in Spicewood, Texas. I was wondering if you could do a video about Saint Valentina of Minsk. My baby sister's name Valentina, and that's her saint. Bye.
4: Thank you so much, Pilar, for this great idea. We are so excited to get to know Saint Valentina, and we hope that you and your baby sister will enjoy the episode.
3: St. Valentina of Minsk was born in Belarus in 1888. She was one of four daughters of an Orthodox priest. Now, the family was very happy, and they loved God very much. When she was young, Valentina found a small tree in the forest, and she dug it up and brought it to her dad's church. She planted it there to grow up and glorify God with them. And then the most amazing thing happened. The little tree grew into the shape of a cross. Valentina was very intelligent, and she was well-educated. Like her father, she graduated from the Minsk Theological School, and she often helped her father by teaching the law of God to the children in the church.
4: As the sisters grew up, they got married. Valentina's sisters Anya and Xenia married priests. Just before World War I began, Valentina married Fyodor Sulkovsky, who worked as a college counselor. When the war ended, Russia had become the Soviet Union. The communists were in charge, and they were persecuting Christians. Soon, they put Valentina's father in prison. Then they arrested the two sisters' husbands who were priests. The Soviet prisons were terrible. They were like concentration camps. We call them gulags, and the prisoners were treated terribly. All three of those priests, Valentina's father and both of her sister's husbands, died in those prisons.
3: Valentina stayed in the village to take care of her mother. By then, a kidney disease had begun to undermine her health. Now, at one point, Valentina visited a holy woman who could not walk. She was always stuck in her bed for 40 years, so she would just be there in her little home in her bed, and pilgrims would come to talk to her and to get advice. Now, that old woman told Valentina, "You'll take my place." And she was right. Soon after that, Valentina became paralyzed. She couldn't walk, and she was stuck in her bed for 33 years until the day she died. Now, Valentina's family and her neighbors took care of her. And over the years, Valentina's husband died and her parents died, and the church was always under attack. And one by one, the communists killed all of the priests until there weren't even any priests at all left in their diocese. But all of those hardships didn't break her. Valentina turned to God, and God stayed very close to her.
4: Although Valentina could not leave her house, she was still able to help people. She couldn't go to them, so they came to her. Valentina would lay on the couch in her house, and people carried their sick children to her and asked her to pray for them. They asked for her advice about all kinds of things, life advice and also spiritual advice. Valentina was surrounded by holy icons, and she was always praying. She had so many candles and lamps lit that the room was always as bright as day. Everyone who came into her house was greeted with a special wooden cross.
3: At a time when there were no priests in the area and people were really struggling, God provided them with a living saint. Even while she was still alive, Valentina worked miracles through her prayers. She comforted people. She helped them to repent and change their lives. She usually gave them her answer in the form of an allegory or a parable. It's kind of a story that teaches the lesson that they really needed to learn. She often spoke in a way that only that person could understand. So, like, it wouldn't make sense to anyone else, but the person she was talking to completely understood her. Valentina never took money that the people tried to give her, and she never tasted the treats that pilgrims brought. She would say that lying in bed was actually easier when she was hungry.
4: There was a great war coming, and Valentina predicted it. She told the people in the village, "We will have to see iron birds." They thought this was confusing, but when war planes were flying over them, they remembered her words. During the war, women would bring handkerchiefs to her. Wives and mothers and sisters would bring these handkerchiefs, and Valentina would pray over them and bless them. Then the men would hide those handkerchiefs under their uniforms, carrying the blessing with them. They returned alive from the war. During that same war, there was a university student who was sent off to fight. His name was Napoleon, and he was captured, and he spent a long time in a concentration camp. He was able to escape, and he snuck through the forest and found his way back home. When he regained his strength, he was given a new job, reconnaissance, which means he was scouting for information about the other side's army. He was so good at sneaking through forests that this job meant he would sneak around in the forest and see what the enemy army was doing, and then report back on what he saw.
3: One day, Napoleon and his friend Victor were assigned to check out a train station that was surrounded by German guards. Now, they could see that the Germans had a lot of guns. They had to go tell their commanders that this was going to be a really hard battle. They might not be able to win this one. As they thought about what they should say to the commanders, Victor noticed some lights in a familiar house, and he said, "Do you see that house with the light over there? There's a woman who lives there, and she tells the future." Well, the two young men agreed that they should go see what she thought about this. So they knocked on the door, and a woman named Euphrosyne answered. She attended to Mother Valentina, taking care of her. So she brought the young men to Mother Valentina's cell, a tidy but very humble room with icons, where Mother Valentina, dressed all in white, was lying. A candle was burning on the window. The young men just stood silent. They didn't even tell her why they were there. But Valentina said, Do not engage with them or you will die. You need to unite with the Ujda Brigade. It was true. There was a secret group in Ujda who could fight with them. Now they knew what to do. Napoleon felt so much better. He knew he would survive. Their commanders canceled the order to attack the station and waited to connect with the Ujda Brigade. The young men wanted to thank Mother Valentina, so they got some gifts for her, and they went back to see her. They rode to her little house on horseback. But they never got inside, because as soon as they arrived, Euphrosyne ran outside and shouted to them, "Run, run! The Germans will be here now!" Mother Valentina saved their lives again. They rode quickly away, and the Germans arrived right after they left.
4: Another time, Napoleon and a team of men were going to go sneak around in Prussia to gather information for their commanders. It was going to be very dangerous. Napoleon's mother told him, "Go to this saint," so he went to see Mother Valentina. When he arrived at her little house, there were a lot of wagons with sick people in them. A lot of people were waiting to see her. Suddenly the door opened and Euphrosyne came out and asked loudly, "Who is going to the front line? Go to Matushka." No one else did anything, so he walked right in to see her. Napoleon had a long talk with Mother Valentina. She talked about how he had to go to a foreign land, so it would be harder. He knew the land here at home and knew where to hide, but now he would be in a strange place and he would have to find his way. Mother Valentina could see that Napoleon did not pray. He never really had prayed. She couldn't tell him to pray because he wouldn't know how, so she told him something else. She said, "Be attentive." If you think about it, being attentive or being constantly aware of everything that's happening, everything around us, everything in our minds and our hearts, paying attention to everything is an important thing. It's actually a big part of prayer. If we begin to live an attentive life, everything changes because we make our choices more carefully and we find ourselves in a conversation with ourselves that becomes a conversation with God. She also gave Napoleon a small icon that he could hide in his jacket. She said, "Your mom sent you here? This icon will be your mommy." He sewed the icon of the Mother of God into the collar of his jacket. Once, when he had to parachute out of a plane, jumping into the darkness was scary, and he shouted, "Mommy dear, save me!"
3: Matushka Valentina told him that he would survive the mission, and he would be with a child. Now, he couldn't imagine what sort of child would be on a mission like that. But in fact, there was a 15-year-old boy soldier named Gennady. He couldn't imagine what sort of child would be on a mission like that. But in fact, another soldier on the mission was only 15 years old, and his name was Gennady. Now, Napoleon talked to him a lot, and to the others, about being attentive all the time. One time when they were surrounded and the group had to split up, Napoleon could not move because he had a severe pain in his leg. They would have to leave him behind. Napoleon prepared for his last battle, assuming that this is where he would die. But all of a sudden, Gennady came back and he said, "You know, we started together. Let's finish together as well." Napoleon and Gennady reminded each other to be attentive, just like Mother Valentina had said. They could hear dogs bark and soldiers walking, and they looked around and they saw every detail of the place. They noticed a pit, and they crawled inside and they hid. They were very quiet, and as the Germans walked by, each one of them shot into the pit, but every bullet missed. They were safe. When the Germans were gone, they climbed out of the pit, and a man came by who really did not like the Germans, so he helped them until they could rejoin their troops. They both returned home safe, and they always knew that it was Mother Valentina's prayers that had saved them.
4: After 33 years of not being able to walk, Matushka Valentina fell asleep in the Lord on February 6, 1966. She was buried in the local cemetery. While she was still alive, she told many of her visitors, "When I die, you may still come to me as if I were alive, and I will help you." There are many stories about miracles that happened through her prayers. You can ask Mother Valentina to pray for you, too.
3: Now, here are some questions for you. When Valentina visited the holy woman who could not walk, what did the woman tell Valentina?
4: That woman told Valentina, "You'll take my place." And it happened. Valentina soon couldn't walk anymore, and she was stuck in her bed for 33 years until she died.
3: Did anything good come of Valentina's not being able to walk?
4: Yes. Although Valentina couldn't leave her house, she was still able to help people. She couldn't go to them, so they came to her, and people carried their sick children to her and asked her to pray for them, which she did. They asked for her advice about all kinds of things. Since Valentina was surrounded by holy icons and she was always praying, even though she couldn't walk, she would turn to God, and God stayed close to her.
3: What connection did Saint Valentina have with a young man named Napoleon?
4: Saint Valentina saved Napoleon's life several times with her advice and warnings. She must have been praying for him all the time.
3: Now, here's something you might want to discuss. Saint Valentina once told Napoleon to be attentive. What do you think she meant by that? Being attentive, or being constantly aware of everything that is happening around us and of everything inside us, in our minds and our hearts, is an important thing. It's actually a big part of prayer. Napoleon didn't usually pray, but he did learn to be attentive because of Saint Valentina's advice, and that ended up saving his life. How about you? Are you attentive? If not, how can you become more attentive? When we begin to live an attentive life, we make our choices more carefully, and we find ourselves in a conversation with ourselves that soon becomes a conversation with God. And that kind of prayer can save our life too.
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7: 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Father Philip is parish priest at All Saints of Lincolnshire Orthodox Church in Lincoln, England.

0: In the name of the Father, and of the Son, and of the Holy Spirit, God is one. Amen. Begin by reading Galatians chapter 6, verses 11 to 18, and then John chapter 3, verses 13 to 17. In this gospel reading, the Lord is talking to Nicodemus. He has told Nicodemus that he needs to be born from above. But for all the learning of that great man, Nicodemus cannot understand this. For that matter, at the time, nobody else could understand it either. It would only be after the coming of the Holy Spirit at Pentecost that the church began to get glimpses, and even now only glimpses, of what this means in its fullness. Did you notice in this passage, there's a feeling of being on a swing, where you swing right up and then right down to the ground, and then back up again. You might remember when you were a child, maybe you're a child now, maybe you had childlike, and you still enjoy being on a swing and going higher and higher and higher in both directions. Well, here we have one swing. The swing starts off right at the top, the Lord in heaven, and he swings down. And what does he do when he swings down? This is his incarnation, his birth, his living amongst us. He swings down as he comes towards the bottom. What is this part here? This is his earthly ministry, the teachings, the miracles, all the things he did in those 33 short years. And then he swings right up the other way, but this time he carries on going. And this is his glorification. It starts with the cross. It continues with the resurrection. It becomes complete nearly with the ascension and absolutely complete with the sitting at the right hand of God the Father Almighty, from where he shall come to judge both the living and the dead. But none of that would have made any sense at all to Nicodemus. But all of it is to do with his glorification. So why did the Lord do this? Why did he go through the incarnation? Why did he go through the cross, the resurrection, ascension, sitting at the right hand? What was it all for? Well, Moses did something similar-ish, very, very slightly similar, in making a brazen snake and putting it on a cross and lifting it up in the wilderness, exalting it in the wilderness, that means glorifying it in the wilderness, so the people, when they got bitten by snakes, which poisoned and killed them, when they got bitten, they could look at this and they'd be saved. Their lives would not end. They'd be saved from that. Now, this is similar. In that swinging upwards, in that glorification, in that exaltation, which comes through the cross and continues right the way up to the sitting at the right hand, we see something similar. Our lives are saved. We can catch hold of the Lord. That means we believe, we trust, we have faith in him. And in doing so, we too shoot upwards with him to our rebirth, our eternal life, our being born from above with him. Why does that happen? Well, again, we only need to look at what St. Paul says and what the Lord says. The Lord tells us, he says, why it happened? Because God so loved the world. This shows how much God ached for falling Adam and Eve. That he gave. He gave what? He gave his only begotten Son. To condemn? Not a bit of it. To save and to bestow eternal life, to bring that fruit from the tree of life and give it now to us. This is why St. Paul can consider the cross not with horror, but with glory. He thinks of the cross. He sees what the Lord has done in catching us up into being born from above, being made, as he says, a new creation. and he realizes the greatness of the liberating gospel, freedom in Christ, freedom from the law, freedom from worldliness, freedom from the sting of death, and for this he glorifies God. At the heart of the gospel is this Christ being lifted up, the cross, the resurrection, the ascension, the sitting at the right hand. And now our job, in response, we have faith in him, we are being born from above. Our job now is to prepare for his glorious coming again, to judge the living and the dead. Your prayers. God bless you. Amen.
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1: The first time going was like Holy Wednesday, which is an absurd time to visit an Orthodox church for the very first time ever with small children. And it was very similar because so we're having conversations with our friends who's we're hearing these Orthodox things going like, we really think this is it. This looks very different than what we grew up with. Okay, let's learn about it. So we set up a meeting with the priest. My husband had his list of questions. And he came back and he didn't ask a single question because he already felt schooled just because of all the things he didn't even know that he didn't know. So it was a really clumsy stumbling into the Orthodox faith by the grace of God.
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1: Prayer 18. Repent of your ways, inhabitants of the earth. Behold, the eye of the Master of the world is keeping watch deep within you. Do not trust your seducible eyes. Let the eye illumine your way. Your eyes are curtains over the eye of God. Repentance is admission of the way of sin. Repentance opens a new way. The penitent's eyes are open to two ways, to the way which he is going and to the way he should be going. There are more who feel repentant than there are who turn their wheels onto a new way. I tell you, the penitent must have two types of courage. He must have the courage to weep over his old way, and he must have the courage to prepare himself for a new way. What good is it for you to feel repentant and still tread the old way? How do you describe a person who is drowning and shouts for help, but when help arrives, will not grab hold of the lifeline? I liken such a person to you. Repent of your yearning for this world and all that is in this world. For this world is the graveyard of your ancestors, which is gaping and waiting for you. Just a little longer, and you will be ancestors and will yearn to hear the word repentance, but you will not hear it. Just as the wind begins blowing and carries off the mist before the sun, so will death carry you off before the face of God. Repentance rejuvenates the heart and lengthens one's lifetime. The tears of a penitent wash darkness from his eyes and give his eyes a childlike radiance. The eye of my lake is like the eye of a deer, always moist and radiant as a diamond. In truth, the moisture in the eyes drains the anger in the heart. The soul in the penitent is like a new moon. A full moon must wane, a new moon must wax. The penitent clears the weeds from the field of his soul, and the seed of goodness begins to grow. Truly, the penitent is not one who laments over the evil deed he has committed, but one who laments over all the evil deeds that he is capable of committing. A wise landowner not only cuts the thorn bush that has pricked him, but every thorn bush on the field that is waiting to prick him. O my Lord, make haste to show a new way to every penitent after he scorns his old way. O Heavenly Mother, Bride of the All-Holy Spirit, bow down toward our heart when we repent. Open the fountain of tears within us, that we may wash away the heavy clay that saddens our eyes. O All-Holy Spirit, blow and disperse the unclean stench from the soul of the penitent that has been choking him, and lead him to repentance. We bow down and beseech you, O life-giving, mighty Spirit. From Prayers by the Lake, St. Nikolai Velimirovich.
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4: What's the deal with the legendary, mythic stories of the Orthodox Christian tradition? 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

The Book of Lamentations was written after the Babylonians had invaded the land, slaughtered the populace, and brought about national extinction. What remained for Jerusalem and Judah? The five poems of the book represent the authentic voice of Israel in exile, a mourner wailing over the judgment of God, desperately seeking an audience with him but finding him hidden and inaccessible. In Prayers in the Dark, Father Lawrence Farley paraphrases the Book of Lamentations and interprets each passage, following it with a meditation on human suffering, not to explain it, but to point a way forward into hope. 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

0: This is a lamp for today, understanding the Old Testament with Jesus and the Apostles. Join Dr. Edith Humphrey in reading Old Testament passages designed to bring to life the New Testament readings in the Divine Liturgy. Here's Dr. Humphrey.
1: Light from the Psalter, Episode 10, God's Wrath and God's Healing. Father Patrick Reardon, in describing Psalm 37 in the Septuagint, the Hebrew 38, that psalm that is chanted during the first part of Sunday Matins, Father Patrick Reardon called it one of the rougher parts of the Psalter. Its main themes, sin and suffering, are not for the faint of heart. As we hear the psalm read aloud, look for its four constituent parts, which I will briefly signal. So, section one, the plight of the human being who sins, suffers, and is exposed to God's wrath. O Lord, do not rebuke me in your wrath, or in your anger chasten me, for you have planted your arrows in me, and you have pressed your hand heavily upon me. And there is no health in my flesh because of your anger. There is no peace for my bones because of my sins. My lawless acts have gone over my head like a heavy burden weighed upon me. My bruises reek and are corrupt because of my foolishness. I am troubled and continually bowed down. I go around all the day with a sad countenance, for my soul is filled with mockeries and there is no health in my flesh. I have been afflicted and brought down exceedingly low. I roar from the groaning of my heart. Then section two, the human being as Job, longing for relief, harmed by friends, and keeping silence. But all my longing is before you, and my groaning is not hidden from you. My heart is troubled, my strength forsakes me, and the light of my eyes is not with me. My friends and neighbors draw near and stand opposite to me, and the ones who are dearest to me stand afar off. Those who seek to harm my soul do violence. Those ones who seek evil things for me speak vain things and plot deceits the whole day. But like the deaf, I do not hear. And like the mute, I do not open my mouth. I become like someone who does not hear and who has no rebukes in his mouth. Then section three, the hope and honest confession of the human being. For it is in you that I place my hope, O Lord. You will hear, O Lord my God. For I said, what if my enemies rejoice against me and boast against me when my feet are shaken? For I am ready for scourges, and my grief is continually before me. For I will confess my lawlessness and be distressed for my sin. And then finally, section four, the ongoing trial of the human being and the saving hand of God. But my enemies live and are mightier than I. The ones who hate me unjustly have multiplied. The ones who reward evil for good accuse me falsely because I pursued righteousness. Do not forsake me, O Lord my God. Do not depart from me. Draw nigh to help me, O Lord of my salvation. The overall structure of the psalm is full of drama. God, who at the beginning is seen as the main reason for the suffering of the sinner, by the end of the psalm becomes the one who draws nigh with salvation and help. Sometimes we think that not to acknowledge the heinousness of sin is a contemporary problem. However, when the fathers of the church comment on this psalm, they see even in their time a lack of reality in which the damage of sin is downplayed. But from the garden through to St. Paul, we see the close conjunction of sin with human suffering and death, something that is also associated with the wrath of God. Adam and Eve sinned, and so death and suffering, as well as God's judgment, their removal from Eden, are intertwined. As St. Paul says, we have two enemies, sin and death, and the God-man came to deal with both. It's become fashionable in some circles today to minimize the idea of God's wrath and to say that this is merely subjective experience of the sinner who experiences God's love as anger because he or she is unprepared and blind regarding God's true character. It's understandable that we do not want to picture God as an irate human being, unable to control passions and lashing out against evil. But this is not what the Bible and ongoing tradition mean when they speak of the wrath of God and the judgment that we will all experience. God's wrath is a steady, unflinching reaction against sin and evil. This divine characteristic is evidence of his absolute justice and is a necessary corollary of love. If God loves this world and humanity, he then stands against anything that will destroy it, whether that comes because of demonic or human rejection of his truth and love. God's wrath does not mean that he hates those who are perpetrating evil. Rather, it means that he deeply loves them, the world, and those who will be harmed by unrepentant sin and all that comes from it. Jesus didn't say to Mary and Martha, "Death is a natural thing, don't mourn." He cried. Jesus did not remark regarding his unwelcoming people in Jerusalem, "That's okay, it will all turn out well regardless." He wept over them and pronounced judgment if they did not repent. In the apocalypse, God calls for those who are compromised by sin and dying within to come out of the barbaric, evil city of Babylon. He doesn't say, "Never mind, you can enter the New Jerusalem as you are." God is angry with death and sin, and so he demonstrates his larger truth and love, not the petty passions of human beings who are uncontrolled in their reactions. The first section of the psalm, then, is quite frank about the putrid nature of sin and how it affects every part of us. David is well aware of this, but begs God to heal him gently. St. Ambrose puts it this way: the prophet acknowledges his fault, recognizes his wounds, and asks to be cured. One who wants to be cured does not shrink from correction. Still, he does not want to be chastised in the fury of indignation, but in the word of God. God's word is healing. As we read, he sent his word and healed them. David does not want to be corrected in wrath, but to be disciplined in doctrine. It's as though you were to ask the surgeon not to apply his knife to your wound, but to pour in ointment. He begs for the remedy, but not for the knife. There is pain,

Lord, God be merciful to me, a sinner. And so sometimes we need a wake-up call. This psalm, with its frank admission of the stinking nature of sin, how it affects body, heart, and soul, and how it should move us to turn openly to God, this psalm is helpful for those of us who are spiritual ostriches. St. Ambrose paints a colorful picture of sin in his own day, for the same reason, to arouse the imagination and repentance of those to whom he was preaching. This is what he says. This world covers up its wounds and does not show them to the Lord. Better the foolishness that has eyes to see its sores than wisdom that has not. Now, look at some lascivious youth openly displaying his debauchery. His life is spent in love affairs. He lounges around like that rich man who is clothed in fine linen and purple. Daily he enjoys the most sumptuous dinners. His pavements swim in wine. The ground is covered with flowers and strewn with fish bones. And the dining room is filled with the perfume of sweet-smelling incense. He is perfectly delighted with himself and flatters himself that he smells sweetly. He does not know that his soul is bleeding and festering, and he will not accept that his wounds are foul-smelling. But the holy prophet David found for himself a remedy of everlasting salvation. For he freely spoke of his own wounds and confessed that his sores were foul and festering because of his foolishness. The just person will want to conform his life to the image and likeness of Jesus, and though accused, he will be silent. If he's hurt, he will forgive. Wrongs done to him, he will cover up, not opening his mouth. In this way, he will be imitating him who, like a lamb, was led to the slaughter, never opening his mouth. Though he could have made an answer, he preferred silence to speech. For the Lord Jesus was silent when they accused him, and when they struck him, he did not strike back. You too, my friend. If you are given cause to answer back with a sharp rebuke, be silent. It will be better so. If you answer back in the same tone as your aggressor, it could lead to uproar and loud wrangling. Better to hide the injury done to you than by arguing back to gain some point or other. Good is the dumb, the unspeaking person, who knows not how to speak evil, and from whose lips no injurious words can pass. Truly blessed is this silent person, for inwardly he is saying, Lord, give me a learned tongue when it is my duty to break into speech. The truly repentant person, then, knows when to keep silence and when to confess aloud. We have before us the image of Jesus, the just one, who was accused but kept silent, not justifying himself because the Father was his hope. The moving picture of the prophet Isaiah reminds us of Jesus' perfect vulnerability and hope for vindication. He was oppressed, says Isaiah 53. And he was afflicted, yet he opened not his mouth. Like a lamb that's led to the slaughter, like a sheep that before its shearers is silent, so he opened not his mouth. By oppression and judgment, he was taken away. Yes, he was taken away and plumbed the depth of hell so that we might have both cleansing from sin and new life. His actions and his example of trust speak to us of our own quest to live a life of ongoing repentance. For unlike that one who never sinned, our sin is ever before us. So the psalm reminds us of this. I am ready for scourges, and my grief is continually before me, for I will confess my lawlessness and be distressed for my sin. Here then is the stance that we are taught when we take stock of our condition. Silence before those who are accusing us, sometimes unjustly, and frank confession before the Lord who knows all things and can heal us. Even Christ, we are reminded by the letter to the Hebrews, Hebrews 12:6, took the chastisement of God because he was the Son of the Father, and the Lord disciplines the one whom he loves and chastises every son whom he receives. And so punishment of his younger brothers and sisters, us, should not come as a surprise. St. Augustine remarks, every son or daughter must be punished. So universal is this rule that even he who was without sin was not exempt. What we need to remember during such times of trial is that God intends to turn them to our good, just as he used the cross for the ultimate good of all humanity. Though suffering includes also loneliness and isolation from others, even those who are near and dear, and including those who unjustly accuse us, we look to God to supply the support and communion that we so strongly crave. The psalmist's description of those who stand opposite and far off may remind us of Job, whose body was afflicted, who was alone in his pain, whose friends turned accusers, and whose very wife told him to give up. The words also remind us of the separation of Jesus on the cross.
mocked by the soldiers and the

0: out and crying out in the words of the psalm, my God, why hast thou forsaken me? The essence of sin and death is, after all, the disruption of communion with others, as we are stripped bare of our props and left to see ourselves for the vulnerable creatures that we really are. Yet Jesus' psalm ended with the triumphant, it is finished, the Lord has done it. This psalm that we're reading ends by pointing to the wonder of salvation. Salvation over our sin, over suffering, and over the demons who continue to be at enmity with us, seeking our souls. God is our constant throughout this life quest as we continually admit our sin and our need and repent. The end game to this ongoing effort, though, is the wondrous reception of God's help and salvation with which Psalm 37 ends. We call out with David, do not depart from me, knowing that on that day we shall bathe in his light and see his face without interruption. Of this hope, the blessed Augustine paints a marvelous picture, reminding us of how we will change mourning into joy, bruises into sound and resurrected limbs, and loneliness into that deeper communion that we can only now hardly imagine. This is what he says. Contemplating God's glory and seeing him face to face, we shall be enabled to praise him forever, without wearying, without any pain of iniquity, without any of the perversion of sin. We shall praise God, no longer sighing for him, but united with him, for whom we have sighed even to the end, albeit joyful in our hope. For we shall be in that city where God is our good, God is our light, God is our bread, God is our life. Whatever is good for us, whatever we miss as we trudge along our pilgrim way, we shall find in him. Amen.
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2: What would you say to someone who has tried repeatedly to break the pornography habit or addiction and feels kind of hopeless or defeated by it? 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
3: The first hope is don't give up. A spiritual battle is a spiritual battle. And our Lord said, he who endures to the end shall be saved. And it's not the end yet, so keep going.
4: 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Thoughtful discussions with everyday people who found courageous ways to manage their tech use. 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And we'll be taking the conversation one level up to talk about how parish ministries think about digital discernment for their efforts. We hope to discover how our ancient faith can bring clarity and purpose to our modern digital life for ourselves, our families, our parishes, and the society around us. For the life of the world.
5: Hello, friends. My name is Louis Stamoulis, and I'm the moderator of Digital Discernment. Our guest today is Father John Parker, who is the Dean of St. Tikhon's Orthodox Theological Seminary in Pennsylvania. Father John has been a bit of a trailblazer in addressing the problem of internet pornography use with both his parishioners and seminary students. His approach is both compassionate and honest, offering real help and true hope. So now, here's Dr. Randa with Father John on this episode of Digital Discernment.
2: Welcome to the podcast, Father John. So honored to have you here today.
3: Pleasure to be with you, Randa and Louis. I'm very humbled that you would ask me to join you today.
2: Yeah, well, one of the reasons we asked you here today is because you're one of the few people who's even talked about our topic. And that is the topic of internet pornography use. It's such a pervasive problem in our culture.
3: For sure.
2: And we'd really love to hear your perspective as a priest who's served parishes, who's now leading one of the Orthodox seminaries, St. Tikhon's. And I'm sure you must encounter this problem of internet pornography use pastorally with people you've served. So I kind of want to start there. Anecdotally, How common do you consider the problem of internet pornography use to be among Orthodox Christians in particular?
3: Sure. Well, I don't think that Orthodox Christians are special. Orthodox Christians fit into the statistics of normal people. From what I've learned, and my main teacher about this topic not only was but has been, as in talked with him yesterday about it, Dr. Al Rossi, whom I know that you know and love and who has spoken on this podcast likewise, I don't know the difference between a pandemic and an epidemic, but I would say internet pornography worldwide is either an epidemic or a pandemic or both. Statistically, it's more than half, as I understand, more than half of all people, both men and women, that even the youngest age, at least when I was first hearing about this from Dr. Rossi, the average age of first access was 13. I imagine it's gone down since then because people give their kids cell phones at a much earlier age. We could talk about that a little later. But I would say this, among anyone, and of course among Orthodox Christians, if there is only one person who is, quote unquote, using internet pornography, end quote, it's too many. It's a terrible, it's an addiction. We'll talk about that with sin mixed into it, which is very complicated. But in the parishes, and likewise, I would say here at the seminary, the statistics are the statistics. If 50% of the average Americans are watching it, 50% of the seminarians are watching it. And anyway, I do deal with that. The way I deal with that personally at the seminary as the dean is I confront it head on at orientation every single year.
2: You bring it up. You don't wait for it to come to you. You bring it up.
3: No, personally, I address it at orientation in my address to all of the students.
2: Amazing.
3: Both the incoming students and the returning students. I did write a little essay entitled Here I Am, Send Me, which is about discerning one's own vocation to ordained ministry. And in that, I note that really, if this is a struggle in one's life, one ought to be engaged in fighting against it and finding recovery from it before coming to seminary. But I also address to the seminarians on essentially the first day, if this is something that's happening in your life, you don't need to feel ashamed about it, but you do need to get help. And I know many people who can help, and I've dealt with many folks who have struggled with this particular addiction and, let's say, sin. I put them in that order because I think they are in that order. And I'm happy to point them in a direction. So that's a little bit about how I have dealt with that here at the seminary.
2: I did not know that, but that affirms why we brought you on to talk about it, because that's being direct and sure. Straightforward and pastoral at the same time. And I appreciate hearing that.
3: Well, it can be complicated, if I may add, Randa, because I would be probably more careful in I don't want to say softer in saying that in front of the student body, but at the same time, when one comes out of the gate with a topic like that, one wants the people, the man in this case, to have ears to hear and not feel looked down upon, but to say, now is the time to get help because this is going to wreck your soul. And if you get married or you are married, it's going to wreck your family. And if it's wrecking all of those things, it's going to wreck your parish also. So absolutely. Here we are, like, step up to the plate now.
2: Absolutely.
3: We dealt with that also in the parish. I served for 15 years in Charleston, South Carolina. And I remember, having learned so much from Dr. Rossi, I decided with his help that I would host two meetings, one with all of the men of the parish and one with all the women of the parish, on successive Sundays. And I announced it 3 weeks in advance, but I didn't tell people what it was for.
2: You just told them we're going to have a meeting.
3: I said, 3 weeks from now, I will meet with all of the men after coffee hour from, 1 to 2 o'clock or whatever. I ask you all, it's very important, please, every man, and a man would be I think it probably included teenagers, but we didn't have a whole lot of young people, young kids, and it was a mission at that time. But I will meet with you all from 1 to 2 on such and such a date. Please make plans to attend. And I announce it like an annual meeting. Every week, it's 2 weeks, it's 1 week. And I did the same for the women. And I mean, as a parenthetical and sort of funny note, people thought I was leaving the parish and that's why I was having this meeting with people. And there was this little rumor mill that spread. But I figured if I told them in advance what it was about, then most people, including the people who needed the most help, would self-select out of the meeting.
2: Right.
3: And so at Dr. Rossi's direction, I held one for men and one for women because it's delicate to talk to each group and it's awkward to have them in mixed company when you talk about the specifics of things. But I found that to be very important at the parish level.
2: Can you say more then about what you did at that meeting? And I ask because part of what we like to do with this podcast is encourage new ideas for other ministry leaders. And so I wonder if there's another lay leader or priest out there listening, wanting to know just a little bit more about then what did you do at that meeting?
3: Well, it's been a little while, but here's what I probably did at that meeting. And again, Dr. Rossi would be my, you know, the stamp or the wood burning in my mind. That's the structure of it all. First, to discuss the statistics, and in that case, I didn't generalize. I asked for and looked up the current statistics on men and women pornography use, children access to pornography, and so forth. I would have spoken very openly about at least my perspective. Not everyone agrees with this, I'm sure. I do accept and endorse, for that matter, the disease model of addiction. And so I, having learned these things from Dr. Rossi, consider this an addiction first and foremost and not a sexual sin first and foremost, although obviously it involves sexual imagery and perhaps other things. So I would speak about addiction. I would speak about the 12-step program. I would encourage accountability. At that time, especially, I was learning from Dr. Rossi about what he believed at that time, whether it's still the case or not, I haven't asked him, but I heavily endorsed I don't know what to call it, a ministry or a program or something or other called Covenant Eyes, which you could subscribe to. And you have an accountability partner, and it shows the websites you visited, and that's the first battle against this sort of thing. And then I would have discussed for sure Sexaholics Anonymous. In the parish, we hosted an SA meeting that met every Friday at 2 o'clock in the afternoon.
2: Parish was home to that weekly meeting.
3: That is correct. It was the only meeting in Charleston. Not well attended, and none of my parishioners went. However, as my spiritual father in seminary, Father Paul Laser, of blessed memory, would say, it gave people the opportunity not to come. Meaning, if you have it, they could not come to it, but if you don't have it, they don't have a chance to go.
2: Right. I appreciate that you have been a trailblazer in really trying to care for people who are struggling. And I want to shift gears a little bit.
3: Okay.
2: You mentioned that that pornography use can wreck your soul. And so can you say more about what you've observed or how you see the impact of porn use on one's spiritual life?
3: Well, I wish I had a whole host of examples to give you of what I've seen and all that. I can just say that the average person who is watching pornography is filled with some measure, usually large, of shame, guilt, fear of being caught, powerlessness, and other things. Quite honestly, the powerlessness is the best thing that they could feel. Because if we follow the 12-step program, at least, it's the powerlessness which, being admitted, allows one to find some recovery. But I think if we just look at it from a shameful perspective, which is complicated because it is an addiction and not just a, let's say, sexual sin, but it develops maybe what I might call, I mean, it's not my word, but I think it even appears in the Didache, the first century catechism, diplocardia, double-heartedness. It puts a split inside a person. And so in some ways, every addict, but probably every sinner, including myself, you know, we lead double lives. And in, you know, the life that I know about myself and the life that everybody else knows about myself. And in the case of something like pornography use and addiction, it's just a vastly uglier thing to hide. And so eventually I suspect that breaks. I know of a man one time who was talking about this in his own life and talked about it a second time and talked about it a third time. And when asked, do you think this might be an addiction? He fled and never came back. And so that's heavy, in part because it is so linked with, let's say, sexual sin because of the images, I mean, the things that one's looking at. It's really splits the heart, I would say.
2: Yeah. And the impact of that split heart is what do you see?
3: Well, Dr. Rossi would call it love cripple. I'm sure he said that. He said it to me.
2: He did not. I've never heard him say that.
3: Love cripple is what he says a person who is in the throes of this addiction becomes. Studies show, generally speaking, I'm no expert on this and I can't quote them. So, you know, please ask the doctors and counselors that you will speak to, and including yourself, who knows these things very well, I'm certain. One has, let's take for example, a man has then a very distorted image, practically and internally, of what a woman is, what sexual relations are, what the place of sexual relationship is, and in all fairness, just the psychology of it. I mean, if I asked us all, you know, think about the number four, you know, and now I say, stop thinking about the number four. But the number four is now seared in the front of our minds because we're thinking about it. The images, the eyes, the eye really is the lamp of the body. And we have all kinds of memories because of the vision that we have through our two eyeballs. And those kinds of images can't be erased.
2: How do you guide someone, either in confession or pastorally, just through pastoral counseling, how do you guide someone who's struggling with this problem?
3: Well, once again, I refer to my teachers, and I would say that my teachers in the pastoral life they number three specifically. The first one, Father John Breck, who brought my family into the Orthodox faith. Father John was, he's in retirement now. He's still a bioethicist, though he's in retirement. He taught at St. Vladimir Seminary for many years in the days of Father Schmemann. Father Thomas Hopko, of course, who's the most well-known, and Dr. Rossi. Each of them taught me angles of these things, some specifically related to this topic and others just in the pastoral life in general. But the way I would approach pornography specifically in confession, if someone were to confess, I've looked at pornography, and this was the first time that he or she confessed such a thing, I would say nothing about it. Or meaning, you know, I looked at internet pornography, I yelled at my wife, I didn't keep the fast, you know, whatever the things would be. I would either say nothing about it and ask a question about something else. So, for example, if they said, if a man said, I looked at internet pornography, I kicked the dog, and I yelled at my son, I would either ignore the internet pornography point in terms of not saying anything about it, or I would say something like, well, tell me about why you kicked the dog. and take the emphasis off of it. Or depending on the person, I might say something like, you know what, it took a whole lot of courage to confess that. That's a thing that many people struggle with, and it can be a very, very dark place. And I commend you for being able to say it.
2: So you would start just by acknowledging or, you know, being a witness to it, but not necessarily jumping right in to intervene in some way.
3: Well, I think I'll talk about the intervention in a moment, but my feeling mostly learned, I think, from Dr. Rossi. If I put it wrongly on him, Dr. Rossi, forgive me. But here's how I look at it. It takes a lot of courage for a person to confess this for the first time.
2: Yes.
3: Because it's a pretty dark, nasty secret.
2: Yeah.
3: One wants to just allow it to have been said without jumping on it, because the person's going to expect someone to jump on it. You what? You know, that's not the point. So one option is not to acknowledge it at all. The second one is to congratulate a person for having the courage to say it and exposing it to the light, because at the end of the day, the light heals us. The light being Jesus, who is the light of the world. If a person confessed it a second time, I might likewise overlook it or say something light about it, but mostly focus specifically on the other things that he or she confessed. And a third time, I might say, you have confessed this several times now. Have you ever thought that you might have an addiction? And that's one way to approach it, and put it in the form of a question. Some people will say, no, I don't think it's an addiction. And then maybe if they brought it up a fourth time, I might say, can I share with you a few things that my teacher, Dr. Rossi, told me, you know, or asked me? For example, how many times could you cheat on your wife before it was a problem? You know,
2: yeah, I mean, when you put it that way,
3: right? Those kinds of questions. Or I might say, after a third or fourth time, would you please make an appointment to come talk with me about this outside of confession? I would like to suggest some ways that really might help you with that, but please make an appointment with me. And I would not follow up on that, because my view with respect to addiction, as far as I learned about it, is it has to be motivated by that person to change.
2: Absolutely.
3: If he or she would make an appointment with me, then I could say, I'm so happy you made an appointment. It's very courageous to take these steps. It's very hard, but there is healing and there is help, and I can show you, and it may take a long time. And then I would suggest the accountability, Covenant eyes,
2: yeah,
3: those sorts of things, depending on the person. And for at least two people whom I've known through the years, I have been that covenant eyes person,
2: the accountability partner. Yeah. And for our listeners who aren't familiar with it, we will put it on the website, the Crossroad website, as a resource. It's an app that allows you to block pornographic sites, and then have an accountability partner who will hold your password so that you can't, in a moment of weakness, bypass the block and access those sites. But we'll put that up. It's a great resource. So your approach pastorally is one that is appropriate in many struggles, including non-judgment.
3: Right.
2: Creating a compassionate and safe space for someone to share what is bothering them, but getting eventually to a place where you encourage the individual to look at their behavior and their sin, their addiction, if it's that for them, and start to address it.
3: Sure.
2: Certainly, the problem of internet pornography use comes up in confession. Are there other practices of the church besides confession that people might experience as helpful or healing to their struggle with pornography?
3: Sure. Allow me to say one thing that I don't think is helpful.
2: Great.
3: I think it's good, but I don't think it's helpful. And that is, for example, to put an icon of Jesus or the Mother of God on one screen.
2: Right.
3: A little sticker or one right above the camera or, you know, whatever. Because at the end of the day, in my experience and from what I've learned from my teachers, if a person is in the throes of those addiction, that's just going to compound the problem, because now you're doing it right in front of Jesus and the Mother of God. Though we're already doing that. I mean, let's be honest that we...
2: That's a behavioral intervention, not unlike put a sticker on the refrigerator saying, do you really want to eat that?
3: Right, for sure. I would say practically, we discussed this earlier, I think, off the recording, that is screens only in public places. I would say I understand that young people today say go out and touch grass. That is, go out into the world, breathe air. I would say become a servant someplace, you know, go offer yourself in service. I think especially because it's such an internal matter. It's like inside the person, you have to get outside the person.
2: Yes.
3: So go be a servant to someone. Don't be trapped. But I also freely acknowledge it's not so simple as just to say, well, you'll be freed from pornography if you work at a soup kitchen. You know,
2: that's not
3: true either. But the more we get involved in the lives of others as servants, first of all, we're that fewer minutes. We're not so many minutes on our phones and so forth.
2: Right.
3: Pardon me. Go ahead, Randy.
2: That advice actually is relevant often to people who are experiencing depression.
3: Right.
2: And there's studies about this, that people who volunteer their time when they are feeling depressed, it relieves the depression because they are getting outside themselves, which is exactly what you're saying.
3: Right. I would add one other point, and this one was, I recommended many times. I'm not sure anybody ever took me up on it. I would say, have you considered getting rid of your smartphone and using whatever they call it, a dumb phone?
2: I mean, dumb phone, yeah.
3: Back in the day, a flip phone, a Nokia, whatever those things are that don't have screens. The truth is, I suspect today that most people only watch this on a phone. I would say I encourage people to move in the direction immediately of trading that phone for a phone that has no screen on it.
2: Yeah.
3: That's a Band-Aid, not a surgery.
2: But, well, it makes it less accessible.
3: Right. But many people are unwilling to do that, in part because that takes effort, and in part because then someone will say, dude, you know, you don't have a... What, you don't have an iPhone? What's up with the old phone?
2: Yeah, well, I think the pendulum is starting to swing back. And even among young people, they're starting to favor dumb phones because they're recognizing how it is overtaking their lives. So I think we're going to see that more and more. Mm-hmm. Let me ask you this. What would you say to someone who has tried repeatedly to break the pornography habit or addiction and feels kind of hopeless or defeated by it? What hope does the church offer someone who's struggling?
3: The first hope is don't give up. A spiritual battle is a spiritual battle. And our Lord said, he who endures to the end shall be saved. And it's not the end yet, so keep going. In the book, well-known book called Way of the Ascetics, written by Tito Kaliander, a man from Finland, in that book, it says a monk was once asked, what does a monk do in the monastery? And he said, he falls and gets up, falls and gets up, falls and gets up again. And he said that three times. So that's not just true of a monk in a monastery. That's true for each of us Christians, that the defeat is in the being down. The victory is in the getting up, even if we may fall again. So I would say, fall and get up, fall and get up, fall and get up again. Father Hopko always spoke in terms of want to and want to want to. He said, do you want to be healed? No. Do you want to be healed? No. Do you want to be healed? Yes. Well, Jesus can work with that. That's a mustard seed of want. So if you can want to be healed from this, that's enough. And call on the name of the Lord and get up and keep going. But the key is to try to employ as much help in humility as possible to work through it. It is a shameful thing. It's a shameful thing in its essence, but it's a shameful thing just in terms of interpersonal relationships and everything else, but that's okay. Humility overcomes all that. So I would say, hang on. And the last thing I would say is related to St. Mary of Egypt, whose life is also highlighted in that book, Way of the Ascetics. I think that chapter is even called In a Dark Period or something like that. And it said, just remember that St. Mary of Egypt went into the desert, and when the remembrances of her former sinful life would visit her, she would fall on her face and wet the ground with her tears. And then it said, and after 14 years, she found rest. And I've always found that to be very powerful. It's not easy. I mean, if there's one thing that smartphones have done in our lives that wreak a certain havoc, it's that instant gratification is now for everything.
2: I mean, everything.
3: I want the answer now. I want the news now. I want the weather up to the minute. Everything is up to this very second. And sometimes, and especially something that may be as complex as this in a person's life, it might take, like St. Mary of Egypt, 14 years before we stop thinking the thoughts that we used to have or seeing the things that we used to see or doing the things that we used to do. So remember, it's a long game, and don't give up. Fight it today, and then when tomorrow happens, fight it tomorrow, but don't worry about tomorrow today.
2: That is outstanding advice. We can all take that to heart in any of our struggles. Before we end today, I do want to ask you, can you say just a little bit for parents who are really trying to protect their kids and know how accessible pornography is online? What advice do you have for parents?
3: Thank you. I would like to address that. I would say that Father Stephen Muse recommended a book to us many years ago. I believe it's called The Boogeyman is Real and He's in Your Child's Back Pocket, which is an evident reference to a cell phone for a child. And the most important word that a parent could learn and employ routinely in the life of a child is no. And it's no with no apologies, no. So the first thing that a parent could do is not give a child a cell phone, especially a smartphone, until much later in childhood. Maybe a parent feels today that, you know, we don't have payphones anymore. We don't have phones on the wall anymore. I need a way to get in touch with my child. Fine. Then give him or her a simple phone. Often, like they now market to retired people, it's just a simple phone with big numbers on it, and it can dial your house with a red button or something like that.
2: Exactly.
3: That's all that's needed. I will say anecdotally, I don't think my children would hold it against me for saying so. They're adults now. They fought us and fought us and fought us on this question. And we waited quite a long time until they were 16, actually. And I would say two things about that, maybe three. Number one, I don't regret for a minute being that hard with my children. More importantly, what I said to them is, you are on loan to me from Jesus. Jesus put you in the life of me and your mama. And until the day that you answer for yourself to him, we answer for you. And so because I know the stress and strains and trials that come from something like a smartphone, we will not give you one. And you will thank us later, you will not, and you will hate us now. We're fine with that, because right now I answer to Jesus for you, and I know what answer I want to give. So that's a hard thing to say, and maybe there's a softer way to say it, but that's what we said. Our older son, our firstborn Zachary, is now high school math teacher, and he sees kids who come in with two phones. They have one their parents know about and one their parents don't know about. And he said, Pops, you know, he talked about his own son. He said, our son's not going to get a phone when he's 16. It's going to be more like when he's 25.
2: Which is when the brain is fully developed and technically is probably when we should start.
3: Right. I think that parents don't take seriously enough that the question of stewardship as parenting, and a child will fight forever, and that's okay. We have to give our own answer to Jesus.
2: That's great advice. Thank you for that. Thank you.
3: May I add, I know it's time to close. I wanted to add one name and one resource, which maybe people don't know about. I met a young man. His name is Cole Johnson. Cole Johnson lives in New Jersey on the other side of Philadelphia. He is quite open about his recovery from internet pornography. And he has a website name, which is called screennewjersey.org, S-C-R-E-E-N, new N-E-W, Jersey, J-E-R-S-E-Y.org. Cole would be very open to speak to anyone who would want some help and some hope in recovering from internet pornography use. But he's also devoted himself to trying to change a law in the state of New Jersey, which would require someone to prove an age, his age, before entering a website on the internet.
2: Get past those all the time, right?
3: Sure. Oddly enough, the state of New Jersey is not very accepting of this idea. But anyhow, Cole is a person I met recently who would be very happy to help her talk about this topic and his recovery from it.
2: Thank you for sharing that. We will include that resource on the Crossroad website and inside Crossroad Commons as well. Thank you so much, Father John. This has been so helpful and insightful and encouraging at the same time. So we really appreciate you being with us today.
3: He who endures to the end shall be saved, says our Lord.
2: Amen.
5: It's going to wreck your soul. It creates a split inside of a person. Father John candidly described the harmful consequences he's observed in people who have confessed their struggles with internet pornography use. While the struggle is real, Father John also shared hope in moving beyond the addiction. Go out and touch grass. A spiritual battle is a spiritual battle. 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Whether your struggle is internet pornography use or something else, these words of wisdom make clear that we must endure to the end. 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

0: Glory to God. 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Here is Father Stephen.
1: When we discuss our psychological state, what exactly are we talking about? Better yet, who are we talking about? What's the identity of the guy in my head? Generally, such questions are not asked, but they can become important in certain dissociative disorders. If I, for instance, have two guys in my head, there's clearly an issue. But is what I identify as myself, that is, the sum of my life experiences, memories, decisions, opinions, feelings, habits, is this what will survive the death of my body? Will my parents' second child, the neurotic, anxiety-prone, attention-deficit boy, wander the halls of heaven worrying about what's expected of him next? Will he enter paradise with a running dialogue in his head, not actually in paradise, but just talking to himself about what he supposes to be paradise? Just whose psyche is it? This is an apt question, particularly when you consider that the word psyche in Greek means soul. A psychiatrist, interestingly, means a doctor of the soul. But from a spiritual perspective, much of what we experience on a moment-to-moment basis is pathological. That is to say, it's a product of spiritual sickness. The root of this sickness in Greek is philaftia, that is the love of self. In more common parlance, we would say that we are ego-driven. We create a false self through our collection of experiences, memories, decisions, opinions, feelings, habits. A false self that is anxious about its existence and that is constantly reinventing and revising its story. I'm not sure I ever loved her, a troubled husband says. And this is the same man who once thought he couldn't live without her. But as our lives change, our memories and experiences, our opinions, are revised. They're always extremely selective. The active life memory that we engage on a regular basis is but a tiny fraction of our experience. I remember my fourth grade year, we say. But we don't remember any year. We remember a few select faces and events that we deem fourth grade year, much like a set of yearbook photos. We may have a few select experiences or dominant feelings. These are often memories that have not been successfully integrated into a general sense of well-being. They linger because they still hurt. Indeed, the entire question of identity is problematic. Oddly, in the modern world, we often don't identify with our bodies. That's not him you hear at a funeral, as people comfort themselves with Manichaean sentiments. And yet the body, with its DNA, is the one most consistent and persistent component of our existence. So who is it that Jesus saved, and why is it so important? He calls us each by name is a comforting quote from Scripture in the modern world. It's extremely important where the life of the individual is both exalted above everything and crushed beneath the weight of mass consumerism. We shop for our identities, only to have bought what everyone else has. Jesus called me by my name. The highest example of human existence offered in Christianity is described in St. Paul's letter to the Philippians. He says, this is in the second chapter, "Let this mind be in you, which was also in Christ Jesus, who being in the form of God did not consider it robbery to be equal with God, but made himself of no reputation, taking the form of a bondservant. And coming in the likeness of men and being found in appearance as a man, he emptied himself and became obedient to the point of death, even the death of the cross. Therefore, God also has highly exalted him and given him the name which is above every name." This act of self-emptying is known as kenosis. It is the ultimate act of love, the ultimate act of self-giving, of self-forgetting. And it is the act that St. Paul here directly connects with Christ's exalted name. For St. John, this emptying on the cross is the moment that he refers to as Christ's glorification. It's an act not just of sacrificing, the self-sacrifice of the God-man, but the very act which he enjoins on every one of his followers. It is the ultimate act of true human existence. So that Jesus says in Luke, whoever seeks to save his life will lose it. Whoever loses his life will preserve it. And it's interesting that the word translated life in this passage is the word psyche, soul. Whatever it is that's so precious about our identity is the stuff of self-offering. The ego cannot enter the kingdom of God. Our identity is something other than what we commonly think about. 1 John says this, Beloved, now we are children of God, and it has not yet been revealed what we shall be. But we know that when he is revealed, we shall be like him, for we shall see him as he is. And also this from Revelation, To him who overcomes, I will give some of the hidden manna to eat, and I will give him a white stone, and on the stone a new name written, which no one knows except him who receives it. This identity is not unconnected with what we now think of as ourself, but it is the self resurrected, transformed. That self is constantly being born through the work of Christ within us. It's not the improvement of our present self, a moral project, for the process is not one of improvement, but of life from the dead. The old dies, and the new is reborn. So that the Christian life is not one of learning how to behave ourselves as Christians. The Christian life is the learning of how to put the old self to death. So Paul writes in Colossians, Therefore put to death your members which are on the earth, fornication, uncleanness, passion, evil desire, covetousness, which is idolatry. And in Romans, For if you live according to the flesh, you will die. But if by the Spirit you put to death the deeds of the body, you will live. What we put to death within our lives is much that we daily experience as the ego. Thus, our fears, the habits that are the passions, our preciously defended opinions, so much that is formed by sinful experience within our lives is transformed in the work of purification. We are not yet what we shall be, and the what of what we are now is often confused with the who of who we are now. Who would I be without the fear? Right now. Who would I be without the envy and the anger and jealousy that I experience? There is a self at our very core and heart. It's the psychosomatic unity of our person. Our experience of the true self is deeply clouded by the sin that infects our existence. It is the true self that is being saved. However, much that we treasure and hold dear is indeed passing away. The asceticism of the church teaches us to let it go. To let go of that which is passing away and to hold dear to that which is being renewed. In addition, with patient endurance and watchfulness, we learn to tell them apart. The wholeness and the peace that is encountered in the presence of truly sanctified persons, such as spirit-bearing elders and the like, is in fact an encounter with a true self. There is a fullness there that can almost be overwhelming. It is the same fullness that is described by Motovilov in his famous encounter with St. Seraphim in the snowy Russian winter. And it is the same for us when we discern the true presence of Christ within ourselves. The passions are diminished, fears disappear, the traumas of life resolve, and we forgive everyone for everything. It's in such moments that we see paradise and gain courage to renew our struggle. Whose psyche is it? Whose soul is it? It is myself, but myself renewed according to the image in which it was created. Christ within me, the hope of glory. Glory to God.
0: And that was Father Stephen Freeman with Glory to God. Father Stephen is the priest at St. Anne Orthodox Church in Oak Ridge, Tennessee, and hosts the Glory to God for All Things blog site, which can be accessed from his podcast site at ancientfaithradio.com. 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
3: Today's epistle reading is from St. Paul's letter to the Romans, chapter 16, verses 1 through 16. I commend to you Phoebe, our sister, who is a servant of the church at Cenchrea, that you may receive her in the Lord in a manner worthy of the saints, and assist her in whatever business she has need of you. For indeed she has been a helper of many, and of myself also. Greet Priscilla and Aquila, my fellow workers in Christ Jesus, who risk their own necks for my life, to whom not only I give thanks, but also all the churches of the Gentiles. Likewise, greet the church that is in their house. Greet my beloved Epaenetus, who is the first fruits of Achaia to Christ. Greet Mary, who labored much for us. Greet Andronicus and Junia, my countrymen and my fellow prisoners, who are of note among the apostles, who also were in Christ before me. Greet Amplius, my beloved in the Lord. Greet Urbanus, our fellow worker in Christ, and Stachus, my beloved. Greet Apelles, approved in Christ. Greet those who are of the household of Aristobulus. Greet Herodian, my countryman. Greet those who are of the household of Narcissus, who are in the Lord. Greet Tryphena and Tryphosa, who have labored in the Lord. Greet the beloved Persis, who labored much in the Lord. Greet Rufus, chosen in the Lord, and his mother and mine. Greet Asyncritus, Phlegon, Hermas, Patrobus, Hermes, and the brethren who are with them. Greet Philologus and Julia, Nereus and his sister, and Olympus, and all the saints who are with them. Greet one another with a holy kiss. The churches of Christ greet you. The significance of all these names that St. Paul mentioned in today's reading is because these were common people, but common people that Paul highly esteemed. Note how many women and married couples were listed by him. St. John Chrysostom writes, Priscilla was noble enough to make their house a church, both by converting everyone in it and by opening it to strangers. Paul did not normally call houses churches, except when there was much godliness in them. For even married people may become worthy of esteem and noble. These were married and became very honorable, even though their profession was that of tent maker, which is far from honorable in itself. Note how Paul calls Epaenetus beloved, which is high praise indeed, for Paul did not use a word like this to show favoritism. Rather, it was the result of calm, cool reflection. Moreover, he was the first convert in Achaia, either in time or in quality.

0: because they had no root, they withered away. And some fell among thorns, and the thorns sprang up and choked them. But others fell on good ground, and yielded a crop, some 100-fold, some 60, some 30. He who has ears to hear, let him hear. Jesus often taught in parables, and as the blessed Jerome tells us, he taught in different types of parables for different types of hearers. He writes, "The crowd is not of a single mentality, for each person has a different frame of mind. He therefore speaks to them in many parables, so that they may receive different teachings depending on their frame of mind. Further, it should be noted that he did not speak everything to them in parables, but many things. For if he spoke everything to them in parables, the people would go away without gaining anything. Jesus mixes what is clear with what is obscure, so that through the things they understand, they may be drawn toward the knowledge of the things they do not understand."
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0: As the Lord Jesus Christ sows the Word of God in the soil of our hearts, let us cultivate it, weeding out that which keeps us from understanding and from action. Now to him who is able to do exceedingly abundantly above all that we ask or think, according to the power that works in us, to him be glory in the Church by Christ Jesus to all generations, forever and ever. Amen.
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1: Welcome to the Daily Orthodox Scriptures. I'm Father Alexis, and we are reading through the Scriptures each day of the year using the Orthodox Study Bible. Our readings today will be from Judith, chapters 11 through 13, Psalms 3 and 4, Proverbs chapter 1, verses 6 through 10, and Acts chapter 11. So Judith has a plan to defeat Nebuchadnezzar, his army commander Holofernes, and to save the Jewish people. She has just entered the tent of Holofernes, where we left off yesterday. Let's begin. Judith, chapters 11 through 13. Then Holofernes spoke to her, saying, "Woman, take courage. Do not be fearful in your heart. I have never heard anyone who chooses to serve Nebuchadnezzar, king of the whole earth. Even now, if your people inhabiting the hill country had not held me in such low regard, I would not have lifted my spear against them. Rather, they did this to themselves. Now tell me why you have fled from them and come to us, for you have come to a safe place. Take courage. You shall live tonight and from this day forward. No one will harm you, but they will treat you well, as they do all the servants of my lord, King Nebuchadnezzar." Then Judith said to him, "Receive the words of your servant, and permit your handmaid to speak in your presence. I will say nothing untrue to my lord tonight. And if you carry out all the words of your handmaid, God shall do something great through you, and my lord shall not fail in his pursuits. For Nebuchadnezzar, king of all the earth, lives, and the power of him

0: Him who sent you to set aright every soul prevails. Not only does all mankind serve him because of you, but because of your strength, even the wild animals of the field, the beasts of burden, and the birds of the heaven shall live for Nebuchadnezzar and his whole house. For we heard of your wisdom and the great accomplishments of your life, and it is spoken throughout the whole earth that you alone are noble in all the kingdom, competent in knowledge, and remarkable in military strategy. Now, as for the words Achior spoke in your council, we have heard these things, for the men of Bethulia spared his life, and he told them all the things he had spoken to you. Therefore, Master and Lord, do not dismiss his words, but bear them in mind, because they are true. Thus our nation is not punished, nor does the sword prevail against them, unless they sin against their God. And now, so that my Lord not be defeated and unsuccessful, death will come upon them, for a sin has overtaken them by which they will provoke their God, when they do that which is not proper. Since their food supply gave out, and water is scarce, they have determined to kill their animals and to consume all that God in his law specifically told them not to eat. They further resolve to consume the first fruits of the grain and the tithes of wine and oil they sanctified and reserve for the priests in Jerusalem who serve in the presence of our God, things not lawful for any person to touch with his hands. And they have sent people to Jerusalem to bring permission back from the council of elders, because those living there have done these things. And it will come to pass when the response is reported to them, and they act on it, on that same day they will be delivered over to you to be crushed. When I, your handmaid, learned of this, I fled from these people. And God sent me to do some things with you, by which all the earth will be astonished when they learn of them. For your servant is God-fearing, serving the God of heaven night and day. Now, my Lord, I will stay here with you, but each night your handmaid will go out in the valley, and I will pray to God, and he will tell me when they have committed their sins. At that hour I will come and inform you, and you shall go out with all your army, and none of them will be able to resist you. Then I will bring you through the midst of Judea until you reach Jerusalem. There I will place your chariot in their midst, and you will guide them like sheep who have no shepherd. Not even a dog shall growl at you. This was made known to me as a gift of foreknowledge, and I have been sent to report this to you. What she said pleased Holofernes and all his servants. They admired her wisdom and said, "There is not such a woman of beauty and with the wisdom of words from one end of the earth to the other." Holofernes spoke to her, saying, "It is good that God sent you here, ahead of your people. You bring strength to our hands and demise to those who disparaged my Lord. You not only look beautiful, but you are wise in your words. If you will do as you said, your God will be my God, and you will dwell in the house of King Nebuchadnezzar, and you will be known in all the earth." He then gave the order to have her brought into where his silver service was kept, and he commanded them to prepare some of his own delicacies for her and his wine to drink. "I will not eat any of this," Judith said, "lest it cause offense, but I will be supplied by the provisions I brought with me." Then Holofernes told her, "If your provisions run out, where do we obtain more of the same? For no one from your people is with us." Then Judith answered him, "My lord, even as you live, your handmaid will not use up what I brought with me until the Lord completes by my hand what he has purposed." Then Holofernes' servants led her into the tent, where she slept until midnight. She rose as the morning watch approached and sent a message to Holofernes, saying, "My lord, let the command be given to allow your handmaid to go out and pray." So Holofernes ordered his guards not to detain her. So she stayed in the camp for 3 days, but each night she went out into the valley of Bethulia and washed in the water from the spring of the camp. when she came up out of the water, she prayed to the Lord God of Israel to guide her way for the victory of his people. So, returning cleansed, she remained in the tent until her evening meal was offered to her. It came to be on the fourth day that Holofernes hosted a banquet just for his personal staff. None of the officers were invited. He spoke to Bagoas, a eunuch who was in charge of his private affairs, saying, "Now go and persuade the Hebrew woman you care for to join us to eat and drink. It would be disgraceful to us if we allowed such a woman to be neglected, for if we do not seduce her, she will laugh at us." Then Bagoas departed from Holofernes' presence and came to her and said, "Let not this beautiful handmaiden hesitate to come to my lord in the honor of his presence and to drink wine with us in merriment. On this day you will be like one of the daughters of the Assyrians who serve in the house of Nebuchadnezzar." Then Judith answered, "Why would I refuse my lord? For whatever is pleasing to him I will do immediately, and this will be a delight to me until the day I die." So she arose and dressed herself in all her womanly finery. Her maid went on ahead to spread out the lambskins on the ground for her in front of Holofernes, which she had received from Bagoas, for her to use to recline on each day when she ate. Now, when Judith came in and reclined, the very heart of Holofernes was ravished by her, and his deepest feelings were aroused. He was exceedingly desirous of her, and had been waiting for the moment to seduce her since the first time he saw her. Then Holofernes said to her, "Drink and be merry with us." Judith replied, "Indeed, my lord, I will happily drink now, for this is the best day of my entire life." Then taking what her maid prepared, she ate and drank before him. Holofernes was delighted because of her, and he drank more wine than in any one day since birth. When evening came, his servants quickly departed, and Bagoas shut the tent from the outside and dismissed the waiters from the presence of his lord. They all went to bed, being very tired, for the banquet had lasted a long time. Judith was left alone in the tent as Holofernes was sprawled out on his bed, for he had become unconscious from the wine. Now Judith had instructed her faithful maid to remain outside the bedchamber and wait for her to emerge, just like she did on other days, for she said she would go out to pray, and she had told Bagoas the same thing. So everyone left, with no one great or small remaining in his bedchamber. Then Judith stood next to his bed and said in her heart, "O Lord God of all strength, look down at this hour on the works of my hands for the glory of Jerusalem. For now is the time to aid your inheritance and to help carry out my plan for the destruction of the enemies who have risen against us." Then she approached the bedpost near the head of Holofernes. She took out his sword which hung there. Then she came closer to the bed, and taking hold of the hair on his head, she said, "O Lord God of Israel, at this moment strengthen me." Then she struck his neck twice with all her might and cut off his head. She then rolled his body off the bed and tore down the canopy from the posts. Next, she stepped outside and gave the head of Holofernes to her maid, who put it in her food bag. Then the two of them together went out to pray, as was their custom. Passing through the camp, they went down around the valley and up the mountain of Bethulia until they reached its gates. And from a distance, Judith cried out to the guards at the gates and said, "Open, open the gate! God, our God, is with us. He yet shows his strength in Israel and his might against our adversaries, just as he has done this day." When the men of her city heard her voice, they ran with haste down to the gate of the city and called the elders of the city together. From the least to the greatest, they quickly gathered, for they considered it incredible that she had come back. And they thrust open the gate and welcomed the woman. They then built a fire for light, and everyone crowded around them. Then, with a loud voice, Judith said to them, "Praise God, praise Him, praise God, for He has not taken away His mercy from the house of Israel, but by my hand He has shattered our enemies this very night." Then she took the head out of the bag, displaying it to them, and said, "Behold the head of Holofernes, commander of the Assyrian army, and this is the canopy under which he lay in his drunkenness. The Lord struck him dead by the hand of a woman. As the Lord lives, who guarded me in the path I have walked, my face deceived him to his demise. Yet he committed no sin toward me, either to defile me or shame me." All the people were completely astounded, and they bowed down to worship God, saying with one voice, "Blessed are you, our God, who this very day brought the enemies of your people to nothing." Uzziah said to her, "You are blessed by the Most High God, O daughter, above all other women on the earth. Blessed be the Lord God who created the heavens and the earth, who led you to sever the head of the chief of our adversaries. Your hope in him will never depart from the hearts of men as they call to mind the power of God. May God grant this to you as an everlasting honor and reward you with blessings, for you did not spare your life on account of the humble state of our nation. Rather, you avenged our calamity, walking a straight path in the presence of our God." And all the people responded, "Amen, amen." Psalm 3. O Lord, why do those who afflict me multiply? Many are those who rise up against me. Many are those who say to my soul, "There is no salvation for him in his God." But you, O Lord, are my protector, my glory, and the one who lifts up my head. I cried to the Lord with my voice, and he heard me from his holy hill. I lay down and slept. I awoke, for the Lord will help me. I will not be afraid of 10,000s of people who set themselves against me all around. Arise, O Lord, and save me, O my God, for you struck all those who were foolishly at enmity with me. You broke the teeth of sinners. Salvation is of the Lord, and your blessing is upon your people. Psalm 4. You heard me when I called, O God of my righteousness. You strengthened my heart when I was in distress. Have mercy on me and hear my prayer. How long, O you sons of men, will you be slow of heart? Why do you love vain things and seek after lies? Know that the Lord made his Holy One wondrous. The Lord will hear me when I cry to him. Be angry and do not sin. Have remorse upon your beds for what you say in your hearts. Offer the sacrifice of righteousness and hope in the Lord. There are many who say, "Who will show us good things?" O Lord, the light of your face was stamped upon us. You put gladness in my heart. From their season of wheat, wine, and oil, they were multiplied. I will both sleep and rest in peace. For you alone, O Lord, cause me to dwell in hope. Proverbs chapter 1, verses 6 through 10. He will understand both a parable and a hidden saying, both wise words and riddles. The fear of God is the beginning of wisdom, and there is good understanding in all who practice it. And godliness toward God is the beginning of perception. But the ungodly despise wisdom and instruction. Hear, my son, the instruction of your father, and do not reject the laws of your mother. For you will receive a crown of grace on your head and a gold chain around your neck. Acts chapter 11. Now the apostles and brethren who were in Judea heard that the Gentiles had also received the word of God. And when Peter came up to Jerusalem, those of the circumcision contended with him, saying, "You went in to uncircumcised men and ate with them." But Peter explained it to them in order from the beginning, saying, "I was in the city of Joppa praying, and in a trance I saw a vision, an object descending like a great sheet, let down from heaven by four corners, and it came to me. When I observed it intently and considered, I saw four-footed animals of the earth, wild beasts, creeping things, and birds of the air. And I heard a voice saying to me, 'Rise, Peter, kill and eat.' But I said, 'Not so, Lord, for nothing common or unclean has at any time entered my mouth.' But the voice answered me again from heaven, 'What God has cleansed, you must not call common.' Now this was done three times, and all were drawn up again into heaven. At that very moment, three men stood before the house where I was, having been sent to me from Caesarea. Then the Spirit told me to go with them, doubting nothing. Moreover, these six brethren accompanied me, and we entered the man's house. And he told us how he had seen an angel standing in his house, who said to him, 'Send men to Joppa and call for Simon, whose surname is Peter, who will tell you words by which you and all your household will be saved.' And as I began to speak, the Holy Spirit fell upon them, as upon us at the beginning. Then I remembered the word of the Lord, how he said, 'John indeed baptized with water, but you shall be baptized with the Holy Spirit.' If therefore God gave them the same gift as he gave us when we believed on the Lord Jesus Christ, who was I that I could withstand God?" When they heard these things, they became silent, and they glorified God, saying, "Then God has also granted to the Gentiles repentance to life." Now those who were scattered after the persecution that arose over Stephen traveled as far as Phoenicia, Cyprus, and Antioch, preaching the word to no one but the Jews only. But some of them were men from Cyprus and Cyrene, who, when they had come to Antioch, spoke to the Hellenists, preaching the Lord Jesus. And the hand of the Lord was with them, and a great number believed and turned to the Lord. Then news of these things came to the ears of the church in Jerusalem, and they sent out Barnabas to go as far as Antioch. When he came and had seen the grace of God, he was glad and encouraged them all that with purpose of heart they should continue with the Lord. For he was a good man, full of the Holy Spirit and of faith, and a great many people were added to the Lord. Then Barnabas departed for Tarsus to seek Saul. And when he had found him, he brought him to Antioch. So it was that for a whole year they assembled with the church and taught a great many people, and the disciples were first called Christians in Antioch. And in these days prophets came from Jerusalem to Antioch. Then one of them, named Agabus, stood up and showed by the Spirit that there was going to be a great famine throughout all the world, which also happened in the days of Claudius Caesar. Then the disciples, each according to his ability, determined to send relief to the brethren dwelling in Judea. This they also did, and sent it to the elders by the hands of Barnabas and Saul. We read a beautiful verse in Psalm 4 today that I'd like to think about for a moment. From verse 5, "Be angry and do not sin. Have remorse upon your beds for what you say in your hearts." The New King James Version puts it this way: "Be angry and do not sin. Meditate within your heart on your bed and be still." And the Revised Standard Version says it like this: "Be angry but sin not. Commune with your own hearts on your beds and be silent." There are times when things in the world disturb our peace. The psalm asks us to turn this disturbance into prayer rather than sin. Ponder it on your bed. Trust in God. Put it in God's hands. Ask God for direction. St. John Climacus said, "Stillness in the soul is continual worship of God, being present in the divine presence. If an awareness of the name of Jesus comes with every breath, you will discover the importance of being still. Be still and put your trust in the Lord." This advice is not only for when we are still already, but for when we need to get still, when we are disturbed, upset, disappointed, distracted. Be still. I'm Father Alexis, and remember, Christ is in our midst.
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0: This is Daily Orthodox Scriptures for Kids with Father Alexis Corey. 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
1: Welcome. I'm Father Alexis, and we are going to be reading through the Bible together. And I've got some friends that will be helping us. So let's get started. Proving our podcast's longevity, today we start episode 370. Hey, Gabriella, what's our chapter?
2: Luke chapter 24.
1: And the verses?
2: Verses 36 through 43.
1: Brilliant. Let's get started.
2: Now, as they said these things, Jesus himself stood in the midst of them and said to them, "Peace to you." But they were terrified and frightened, and supposed they had seen a spirit. And he said to them, "Why are you troubled? And why do doubts arise in your hearts? Behold my hands and my feet, that it is I myself. Handle me and see, for a spirit does not have flesh and bones, as you see I have." When he had said this, he showed them his hands and his feet. But while they still did not believe for joy and marveled, he said to them, "Have you any food here?" So they gave him a piece of broiled fish and some honeycomb. And he took it and ate in their presence.
1: Thanks, Gabriella. Very nice. After Jesus appeared to Luke and Cleopas, then he appeared to his disciples, and they were scared. Why? Because they thought Jesus was dead, but here he was right in front of them. He even showed the nail marks in his hands and feet to prove that it was him. And then he asked for some food. Why do you think he did that? That was to show them that he was not a ghost or spirit without a body, but it was the full Jesus, body and spirit, and he was alive. Now, maybe they should have known that he would be alive again. After all, he did tell them a bunch of times that this was going to happen. But being told about it and experiencing it for real are two different things. Sometimes we need to experience something to truly understand it. And the more we experience something, the better we understand it. It's okay if we don't understand everything about Jesus, or if some things seem too hard to understand. That happened to the disciples too, but they understood better and better by being close to Jesus. And we will too. So thanks, Gabrielle, for reading. I'm Father Alexis, and remember, Christ is in our midst.
2: He is and ever shall be.
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0: Our saint of the day is our Holy Father Alexander, founder of the Monastery of the Unsleeping Ones. Born in Asia and educated in Constantinople, he went into the army after completing his studies and became an officer. Reading the Holy Scriptures, he came upon the Savior's words, "If thou wilt be perfect, go and sell all that thou hast, and give to the poor, and thou shalt have treasure in heaven, and come and follow me." These words made such an impression on him that he sold and gave away all that he had, and went off to the desert. After long asceticism and striving for purification, he founded the community of the Wakeful Ones with a special rule. According to this rule, the services in the church continued day and night in unbroken sequence. The brethren were divided into 6 groups, each having its appointed hours of day or night to go to the church and take over the reading and singing from the previous group. He traveled a great deal over the East, bringing people to faith in Christ, disputing with heretics, working miracles by God's grace, and growing old in the service of the Lord Jesus. He finished his earthly course in Constantinople in the year 430, where his relics revealed the miraculous power and glory with which God had glorified his holy servant. The saint of the day can be found in the pages of www.abamoses.com and is a regular feature of Ancient Faith Radio.
1: Come and study the Holy Scriptures with us as Father Stephen DeYoung teaches verse by verse on the podcast, The Whole Counsel of God. Father Stephen holds a PhD in Biblical Studies and is an Orthodox priest serving at Archangel Gabriel Orthodox Church in Lafayette, Louisiana.
2: Okay, we'll go ahead and get started. When we get started here in just a moment, we're going to be picking up at the beginning of Leviticus chapter 26. So we are, obviously, if you've turned one page of the Orthodox Study Bible and looked, we're right at the end of the book of Leviticus, getting ready to go into the book of Numbers. If you're listening to this recording at some time in the future, like all the way in the year 2000, then there will not be any break between this and the next Bible study. But for those of us here in this ancient time and place, we are about to have a 2-month break. So we're going to be finishing up these last couple of chapters. I'm not going to do a ton of recap because we stopped at another good break point. It's almost like I planned it. I'm not saying I planned it. I'm just saying it's almost like I did. And so last time we talked about the festal cycle, the Sabbath years, the Jubilee year, and now there's sort of a shift in the text. This is another place where the chapter break was put in a pretty logical place when they added it many centuries later, because there's a change of topic. And really, the things we're going to get here in these last couple chapters of Leviticus are sort of summary of things we've already read. There's not going to be a ton of new stuff. There's going to be summary, application, some dire warnings, and then Leviticus will be done. And when we reconvene, we'll be picking up in the book of Numbers. So unless anybody has any leftover comments, questions, or reminiscences about Dick Van Dyke, we'll go ahead and pick up at the beginning of Leviticus chapter 26, verse 1. Sorry if I just triggered any British people who might be listening to this recording. And as was already pointed out here in person, we have a very interesting translation here right off the bat. "Now you shall not make handcrafted objects for yourselves." Now that isn't the end of a sentence, to be fair, but yes, that is strange. But then it continues, "Neither a carved image nor a pillar shall you rear up for yourselves, nor shall you set up a distinctive stone in your land to worship it. For I am the Lord your God. You shall keep my Sabbaths and reverence my holy things. I am the Lord." So, yeah, a distinctive stone, an indistinct stone you can set up and you can worship. Here's what's going on underneath that, okay? So there are 3 objects used in pagan worship that this is referring to. Okay, and all of those are being lumped together here in the translation for whatever reason, not as items used in pagan worship, but as handcrafted objects. Okay, so the one, the carved image, that's pretty obvious. We're talking about idols, right? It could be carved out of wood, carved out of stone, carved out of whatever, right? So you don't make idols. Idols worked in pagan worship by serving as the body for a god or a spirit, right? The idea being that that was a way to localize the presence of that spirit, that god, that spiritual being in a particular place so that you could do rituals, veering from religion to magic, right? Related to it and interact with it. Okay, so we're not going to do that. The second thing is how it says set up a pillar, okay? So what that is referring to is actually sometimes translated pole. It's referring to sometimes the King James had the circumlocution Asherah pole, which in most of the ancient Near literature, it's just called an Asherah, right? Not an Asherah pole. And Asherah is a particular form of the name of a female deity, a goddess, who was in, for example, in the cult of Baal, it was Baal's wife, who was also his sister. But what this was actually, and the reason why you get all these things like pole and pillar and these circumlocutions is this was a giant phallus made out of either wood or stone that was erected as a fertility symbol associated with not just her worship, but also the worship of other gods. So you might be worshiping Baal there, right? In fact, the ritually, that might be considered to be Baal's phallus, right? But it was referred to with this feminine term that's a version of the goddess's name. So the reason I'm being very clear about that is there's a now famous slash infamous inscription they found in what was the Northern Kingdom of Israel that refers to Yahweh, the God of Israel, Yahweh and his Asherah. So your neighborhood atheist on the internet, so he'll say, ah, see, this proves they thought God had a wife. There's a few problems with this. Number one, maybe some of them did, because we know from reading the rest of the Old Testament that there were a whole lot of pagans living in the Northern Kingdom of Israel. They were mostly pagans, and they were worshiping Yahweh, the God of Israel, alongside a whole bunch of other pagan gods, right? You remember the prophets of Baal with Elijah. So all that stuff got mixed together in the Northern Kingdom. So yeah, maybe. But if you look at that inscription carefully, it actually says Yahweh and his Asherah, which isn't the way the goddess's name is in direct address. So more likely it's someone had constructed one of these poles slash pillars and was using it to worship the God of Israel in a pagan way. The same way like Jeroboam, son of Nebat, sets up the golden calves to worship Yahweh, the God of Israel, but in a pagan way. So these are fertility symbols related to fertility rites, related to shrine prostitution, all of this kind of stuff. So we're not making idols. We're not making those. And so then the third thing is setting up a distinctive stone, right? And that doesn't mean, oh, I found this rock. It kind of looks like Baal's face or something, so we're going to use it as an idol. We already covered idols. So this has to do with particular sites. So we're used to thinking about when we read quote-unquote mythology, right? We read Greek mythology, and we imagine that all of these stories are taking place in some other god world. Olympus is off somewhere. And that's not how ancient pagans understood things. They understood that the spiritual world sort of overlaps with our world. So places in myth corresponded to places in the actual world. So the Acherusian Lake was a lake that was in Hades. Plato talks about it. All these people talk about it. It's also in southern Italy. It's an actual lake. There are actual caves and things that they believed were entrances into the underworld, into Hades, into Sheol. And so these things all overlapped. Same thing with Mount Olympus. Mount Olympus is not that tall. People had gone up there, and they saw there weren't like 12 people standing around in togas, speaking with British accents. Like, they knew that wasn't literally true, but they understood that this high place, the top of this mountain, this in some sense overlaps with the mountain of the gods. There are various different birthplaces of Zeus that are actual caves and places that you could go visit. And particularly in the ancient Near East, in Canaanite religion and Phoenician religion, so Israel's neighbors, they would mark the sites of these things. So, for example, the very north end of where Israel is, there was a major center of Baal worship around Mount Hermon and Mount Zaphon. And they had places in the story of Baal and his life and the things he did, his exploits, where they said, okay, that story, that event is like, that took place here on this mountain or in this valley or in this cave. And they would mark those places with standing stones. And they had rituals where on their feast, on the pagan feast that commemorated that event, they would take a pilgrimage to that spot, to that stone, and they would anoint it with oil, and they would do rituals there, right, at that place. So that's what this distinctive stone thing is. It's talking about setting up those standing stones as places of pagan worship related to pagan mythology. Now, what's interesting about that is we're going to see when we get into, for example, just Deuteronomy and then into Joshua, there are going to be a few places where things happen and God tells them to set up stones. But when we get there, we'll see how that's different than the way the pagans did it. Because as usual, God kind of takes those things they're familiar with and then turns them around, right, to communicate something different. But for now, that's why these three things are grouped here. So these are like three different elements of how the pagans worship their gods, right? And God is saying, you're not going to do this. Meaning it's not just about the pagan gods. You're not going to do this to worship him either. You're going to do the other things that have been described in this book so far. So he sort of had the positive. Here's how I want you to worship me. Here's all the sacrifices. Here's the feast days. Here's all the... You're not going to do these things. You're going to do the things I told you before instead. So verse 3. So now starting here, before we get into this whole section, the rest of this chapter, we talked about, there's going to be a parallel to this at the end of the book of Deuteronomy. Way back in Exodus, we talked about the idea of God's covenant and the sort of format that follows, where the person giving the covenant sort of introduces themselves. Here's who I am. Here's what I did for you. We've seen all that not only in Exodus 20 at the beginning of the Ten Commandments, I'm Yahweh who brought you out of Egypt. He said that several times in Leviticus again. He just did it again right here, right? That he is holy. Then there are the commandment, here's what I expect from you. And then after the commandments, and we've had a lot of those here in the book of Leviticus, at the end of that, there's a section that talks about, well, here's the good things that will happen to you if you do what you're supposed to be doing. And then here's the bad things that will happen if you don't do what you're supposed to be doing. In this sort of, in the world of kings and vassals in the ancient Near East, this was generally, here's the good things I'll do for you. Here's the bad things I'll do to you. But so this is the consequences right now. And so that's what we're beginning here. So we're going to get some blessings, then we're going to get some curses, and you're going to see they're in sort of parallel. Here's what will happen if you keep these commandments now that I've given. Here's what will happen if not. If you walk in my ordinances and keep my commandments and do them, then I will give you rain in its season. The land shall yield its produce, and the trees of the field shall yield their fruit. Your threshing shall last till the time of vintage, and the vintage shall last till the time of sowing. And you shall eat your bread to the full and dwell in your land safely. Okay, so this is, if you're in an agricultural society, this is as good as it gets. Your crops are going to be so bountiful, you won't get a break. Right? Just when you're done with this crop, the next crop's going to be ready. You're just going to have abundance. Everything's going to go well. Now, remember how that ties into the idea of the land. Remember God talking about how those abominations that the people there now, or at least some of them who are going to be enumerated and have committed, are going to cause the land to vomit them out, like that way we've talked about how it affects the creation. And the reason I'm pointing that out is, notice how it said, this is in the passive, a lot of this. So this isn't like, this is neutral, God saying, I've made up these rules. If you follow them, I will reward you. And if you don't, I will punish you. What he said is, if you do these commandments, you'll find life in them. Things will go well. All of this will happen if you're living the correct way with each other, with God, with the land. And if you're not, a whole bunch of other things will happen. It's consequence, not sort of an arbitrarily imposed. War shall not pass through your land, and I will give peace in the land, and you shall lie down and none will make you afraid, and I will utterly destroy the bad wild animals from the land. Right now, obviously, this is also somewhat exaggerated to make the point. Like, there's going to be no wild animals. Like, really? No birds? I kind of like birds, you know. That's no raccoons? No possums? You know, the idea here is everything's going to be kind of utopian if you were to do this, right? You will chase your enemies, and they shall fall by slaughter before you. 5 of you shall chase 100, and 100 of you shall put 10,000 to flight. Your enemies shall fall by the sword before you. So anybody who comes and attacks, the reason there's going to be no war is anybody who comes to attacks, 5 of you will be able to chase off 100 of them. Again, a little bit of exaggeration, but you get the point. For I will look upon you and make you fruitful and multiply and establish my covenant with you. You shall eat the old harvest of the past 2 years and clear out the old because of the new. You're going to have so much harvested that you're going to have to like throw away a bunch of the old harvest to make room for the new harvest because you won't have time to eat it all before the next one. I will establish my covenant among you, and my soul shall not abhor you. I will walk among you and be your God, and you shall be my people. I am the Lord your God who brings you out of the land of Egypt, that you should not be their servants. I broke the bands of your yoke and made you walk with confidence. Okay, so he returns to again who he is and what he's already done for him, so you can trust what he's saying now is going to happen. We're going to pause here before we get to the other side of this, because notice what isn't here. Does it say anything about here like, I will give you eternal life in heaven? Eternal life in the world to come? So, Torah doesn't promise that for obedience. It just doesn't, right? We talked about in Genesis, God promised that to Abraham based on his faithfulness. But there's nothing here about keeping the commandments. You keep all the commandments of the Torah and you earn eternal life. This is, you keep the commands of the Torah and you won't have famine and you won't be invaded and God will be your God and you'll be his people, and during your life here on earth, things will be good. That's not the same thing. And this breaks a lot of folks' theology. A lot of folks in the West, this really breaks their theology. Because one of their basic presuppositions is that if someone kept all the commandments of the Torah, they would earn their way to heaven. They would earn their way to eternal life. And the Torah never says that. That's not ever what it promises people. All of that falls apart. I won't go all the way down that rabbit hole. But this is what St. Paul is talking about when he talks about, look, there's these promises to Abraham, and there's the commands of the Torah that come later, starting in Exodus. And those are two different things. And so he was talking to people in the church who were saying, no, anyone who becomes a Christian, if they want to receive the promises that God made to Abraham, they have to keep all these later commandments through Moses, even if they're not Jewish, even if they're not descended from the Israelites. And St. Paul is actually reading the Torah and saying, that's not what the Torah says. Torah doesn't say anything about that. Torah talks to Abraham, right? Says he's going to be the father of many nations, that he's going to receive those promises by his faithfulness to God. And then Israel as a nation receives these other commandments about how they're supposed to live in their land, in this world, in this life, with their God. And those are two separate things. So if you're not an Israelite, those things don't apply to you. And that has nothing to do with those promises made to Abraham. They're two different things. And so trying to keep all these commandments of the Torah in order to get the promises to Abraham is just a misunderstanding of the Torah. That's what, let's say, Paul's trying to communicate in Romans and Galatians. So he's not speaking badly about the Torah, right? He's saying, look, read it. Right? That's not what it's about. That's not what it's about. What Christ does, right, is related to promises to Abraham. It isn't about him coming and keeping all these commandments to earn heaven for other people. Because you can't earn it, like, at all. And so he says, look, I'm Jewish. I did and do all those things. I'm a Pharisee, right? But I also believe in Jesus the Messiah because he's how you receive this other. Now, part of faithfulness, if you were an Israelite and you're going to be faithful to God, that's keeping these commandments. But if you're a Syrian, like Naaman, who gets healed, they don't say, okay, you need to keep kosher now. They say, no, you need to worship the God of Israel and you need to not commit murder and sexual immorality and you need those things that apply to everybody. But they don't say, you know, you can't wear garments of two different kinds of fabric, Naaman. Good luck at the Syrian garment market. That's a misunderstanding. And there's definitely nothing, one last thing to reiterate, as we've already seen, definitely nothing here about like Israelites are saved, quote unquote, and other people aren't. There's nothing about, in fact, there's nothing here about getting saved in Leviticus 26. It's about your life in this world, which is important, but not the only thing that's important, and not always the most important. Now here's the other side. Now if you do not obey me, neither do all these ordinances, but your soul disobeys them and despises my judgments, so as not to do all my commandments, but to shudder my covenant, I also will do thus to you. I will bring difficulty upon you, both the itch, the jaundice, the gangrenous eyes, and the withering away of your life. There's a crazy translation. You shall sow your seed in vain, for your enemies shall eat it. Right? Yeah, you'll plant crops, and then your enemies will come and take them and eat them, and you won't get to eat them. So you notice he's just going through it. He's going to invert all of the things from the previous section. I will set my face against you, and you shall fall before your enemies. Those who hate you shall pursue you, and you shall flee when no one pursues you. This is why I don't jog. The wicked flee when no one chases. Then after all this, if you do not obey me, I will increase your punishment 7 times more for your sins. Now notice, after all this, if you still don't obey. So what is the purpose of all these things happening? To get you to repent and come back and live the right way. So these bad things start happening and you still refuse to repent. Well, then it's going to get worse. But why is it going to get worse? To try and get you to repent, right? And we'll ratchet it up as much as we need to until you turn around. I will crush your excessive arrogance. I will make your sky like iron and your earth like bronze, meaning no rain, no fertile soil. Your strength shall be spent in vain, for your land shall not yield its produce, nor shall the trees of the land yield their fruit. Then if after this, see, now we got another step, right? If after this you walk contrarywise and are not willing to obey me, I will bring on you 7 times more plagues according to your sins. I will also send among you the wild animals of the land, and they will eat you and utterly destroy your cattle and make you few in number, and your highway shall be desolate. Right? Remember, we'll get rid of all the wild animals. Now the wild animals are all wandering through town. Then if by these things you are not corrected by me, but walk contrary to me, then I also will walk in hostility to you, and I will strike you yet 7 times for your sins. I will also strike you with the sword, exacting the vengeance of the covenant, and you will flee for refuge to your cities. I will also send forth death among you, and you shall be delivered into the hands of your enemies. When you are afflicted by want of bread, 10 women shall bake your bread in one oven, and they shall dole out your bread by measure, and you shall eat and still be hungry. Right? So there's going to be famine. There's going to be, when it talks about the sword is kind of seen as a spiritual being. This, I think, I don't know if this is the first place we've encountered this in the Torah, but it's going to be all through the Old Testament. It's going to refer to the sword. And even some of our prayers still, we talk about delivering this land from famine, flood, fire, the sword, foreign invasion and civil war. So the sword isn't foreign invasion or civil war. Those are separate things. The sword is the spirit of sort of violence and bloodshed. So this covers like crime, right? Just violence like in society and culture, violent crime. And this is what the phrase, you know, he who lives by the sword shall die by the sword. That's what that's talking about. That sort of that violence comes back at you, right? When you engage in it. But he says, so things are going to become violent. And that's why it says you're going to flee for refuge. Your city. Things are going to get horrible if that's what it takes. And notice he keeps saying it's going to be 7 times 7 being the sort of perfect, the whole. So each time it's sort of escalating. Now, if after all this you do not obey me but walk contrary to me, then I also will walk in hostility to you. And I, even I, will chastise you 7 times for your sins. And you shall eat the flesh of your sons and daughters. I will make desolate your pillars and will utterly destroy your wooden handcrafted objects. And I will put your carcasses on the carcasses of your idols, and my soul shall abhor you. Again, another step, right? When it's talking about them eating their children, that's referring to famine. This is one of the really horrific things, especially about very early human history. We find evidence of this where famine gets so bad that people start to engage in cannibalism like this. So that's what it's talking about. The famine will get even more extreme than you won't have enough bread and you'll eat a little and still be hungry. Now there's going to be nothing. And it's just going to get worse and worse, you know, and if you won't destroy the idols from the land, I'll destroy them. I will lay your cities waste and bring your holy things to desolation, and I will not smell the odor of your sacrifices. Right? So they'll offer sacrifices to God at that point, but he won't accept them because he knows where their hearts are. I will bring your land to desolation, and your enemies who dwell in it shall be astonished at it. I will scatter you among the Gentiles, among the nations, and the sword shall suddenly destroy you. Then your land shall be a desert and your cities deserts. Then the land shall enjoy its Sabbaths as long as it lies desolate, and you are in your enemy's land. Thus the land shall rest and enjoy its Sabbaths. This is telegraphing what we talked about last time in Jeremiah about the Sabbath years. As long as it lies desolate, it shall rest, for the time it did not rest on your Sabbaths when you dwelt in it. Now, as for those of you remaining in the land, so when all this happens, you notice there's been a shift from if to sort of when, because God, of course, knows this is the direction things are going to go. As for those of you who are remaining in the land, I will send faintness into their heart in the land of their enemies, and the sound of the shaking leaf shall chase them. Then they shall flee as though fleeing from a battle, and shall fall when no one pursues. Brother shall disregard brother as in warfare, though no one is in pursuit, and you will be unable to withstand your enemies. You shall perish among the nations, the Gentiles, and the land of your enemies shall devour you. Now those of you who are left shall be destroyed because of their sins and waste away in their enemies' land. So there you've got the northern kingdom and the southern kingdom predicted. Now here's the really important part. This is our angry Old Testament God, right? Ooh, I'm going to smite everybody. But, if they confess their sins and the sins of their fathers, that they transgressed and disregarded me and walked contrary to me, and that I also have walked in hostility to them and destroyed them in the land of their enemies, then their uncircumcised heart will feel ashamed, and they will render satisfaction for their guilt. Okay, that's some important language. What do they have to do to render satisfaction for their guilt? Kill something? Have God punish someone in their place? Confess. Confess what they've done and what their fathers have done. Then I will remember my covenant with Jacob, and my covenant with Isaac, and my covenant with Abraham. I will remember, and I will remember the land. The land also shall be deserted by them, and the land will enjoy its Sabbaths while it lies desolate because of them. Then they must take responsibility for their lawless acts, because they disregarded my judgments, and their soul abhorred my ordinances. They have to take responsibility. That's what they have to do. Yet for all that, when they were in the land of their enemies, I did not neglect them, nor treat them with contempt, so as to utterly destroy them and break my covenant with them, for I am the Lord their God. This is part of, you know, do you see how the parable of the prodigal son is really structured around this? It's not going to be when all these things happen to you, it's not going to be because I stopped loving you. It's not going to be because I stopped caring about you. It's going to be because this is apparently what it took to get it through your thick skull for you to repent and come back and try to do this the right way and take responsibility for what you've done. And he's going to take care of them in the sense that he's going to make, that's the whole goal here, not to destroy them utterly, not to wipe them out. Every kid, oh, you hate me. You know, right? Like to their parents when their parents discipline them. They can't understand that the parents are doing it because they actually care about them and love them, right? And are trying to get them back on the right path. But I will remember their former covenant when I brought them out of the land of Egypt, out of the house of bondage, in the sight of the nations. To be their God, I am the Lord. These are the judgments, the ordinances, and the laws which the Lord made between himself and the children of Israel on Mount Sinai by the hand of Moses. So you can see how that's kind of a summary statement, right?

0: then we're back.
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0: 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That's 1-855-237-2346. 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
1: Well, good evening and welcome to Orthodoxy Live, your live call-in show about the Orthodox faith and her traditions. I'm your host, Father Evan Armitage, and we're streaming to you live here on Ancient Faith Radio. I am glad you're with us. It's February 8th, 2026, and if you're sort of marking time, as the church does, today was the Sunday of the prodigal. That being said, it's sort of the second Sunday in which we are preparing for Great Lent. That first Sunday came last week with the parable of the publican and the Pharisee. And the lesson really in that particular passage of scripture is about humility. And really, when we think about our spiritual life and the many ways in which we attempt to grow closer with our Lord, if pride in any way accompanies that journey, what that lesson tells us is that really all that we attempt to do is made pointless and worthless. It doesn't edify us in any way. So the church is saying, well, we're about to enter this season of spiritual renewal. Let us think about the lesson of humility and avoid being like the Pharisee who, you know, in his spiritual walk, you know, he fasted, he prayed, he gave alms, and yet he was judgmental. He saw himself better than others. The second lesson that hits us is about the prodigal, which is about recognizing, if you will, the ways in which we have despoiled, impoverished ourselves through sin, and how the inner beauty that God has given us has been forsaken and given away. And arising out of that and making our return by repentance and entering again into our Father's home and his embrace, and through that being restored.

0: those first two lessons, you know, humility, and then on the second one, repentance, are the first two lessons the church provides us as we enter into the Lenten season. Now, this past weekend, I was in Wichita, and what an experience that was. I have to say, I went to speak at the parish of St. George in Wichita, Kansas. They're led by the very capable Father Paul O'Callaghan and his assistant, Father Mark Sultani, new friends of mine. I'd never visited the parish before, but wow, what an incredible parish. Established over a century ago by Lebanese immigrants, but thriving today, not only with its continued heritage of families who arrived in America from Lebanon, but of course, a whole incredible host of new members. What a beautiful temple. It was constructed under the capable leadership of the now retired Bishop Basil of Wichita. If you're ever in that area, certainly stop by. If Father Paul or Father Mark or any of the parishioners there happen to hear this podcast, boy, let me tell you, thank you so much for the hospitality. I gave a retreat on piety, and there was two talks that I offered. Those talks are going to, I hope, be made available, maybe here on Ancient Faith, if we can do that, but certainly we'll get them posted on my parish website at saintspiridon.church. Well, again, you're listening to Orthodoxy Live. If you'd like to get into the program, I'd love to have you here with us. The number to call is 1-855-237-2346. That's 1-855-AF-RADIO. You can also get to us if you're streaming on YouTube or Facebook. You can post a question in the chat box, and our producers will get that to me. And whether we're on air or off air, if you'd like to email me, you can do that at orthodoxylive@ancientfaith.com. One other avenue used to be something that people use quite a bit, but you can record a question on Ancient Faith Ministries. If you go there and you look up Orthodoxy Live, there's a speaker icon you can use, and that'll allow you to record a question for me while I'm on air. All right, I think we've got our first caller for the night. And so we're going to go out to the phones and take a call. Let me see here. I think it's Cyrus. Cyrus, welcome to the program.
1: Hey, Father Evan.
0: Oh, no way. Cyrus. Wow. Well, Cyrus, it's good to hear from you. Where are you calling from now?
1: I'm calling from my new home in Asheville, North Carolina.
0: Oh, you know, what a pretty place, right?
1: Yeah, it's different out here.
0: Yeah. So I met you, Cyrus, what, about 8 months ago, maybe?
1: Yeah, about that, yeah.
0: Yeah, and your journey began, you know, before you got to my parish, you were living, was it on the West Coast?
1: I was visiting family back in Los Angeles when I was taken to my first liturgy around the last New Year's, but I travel a lot, as I've told you. I've traveled a lot around the Western United States for work.
0: Yeah, yeah. You got to share with our listeners what you used to do.
1: Oh, I work in in environmental stewardship, land management and conservation, mostly wilderness trails work. So going out into the woods and fixing the trails out there and getting paid to camp, which I like very much.
0: Cyrus, you took a new job on the East Coast, right?
1: I did, yeah. I had my first day on Friday and going out into the field tomorrow. So pretty glad to be here, yeah.
0: Congrats. What's the new job? What are you doing?
1: Oh, it's a crew leader position for a wilderness trails crew, where I'm taking me, myself, and a crew of six in the national forest in areas affected by Hurricane Helene, and we're fixing up the trails that were destroyed by the hurricane. So, yeah,
0: wow.
1: We got a lot of work ahead of us. Yeah,
0: a lot of downed trees and such.
1: Yeah, yeah, but it's beautiful out here. I mean, and the people seem really nice, so I'm excited to do my best to steward the land and people, which is connected to my question as well. Yeah.
0: Yeah. Yeah. Well, before we get to that, let me just put in a plug. So Hurricane Helene obviously wrecked the lives of so many people. That event displaced home, you know, families from their homes. And IOCC, IOCC is International Orthodox Christian Charities. You can find them at IOCC.org, is working kind of right in and around where you are and throughout areas affected by Hurricane Helene and previous hurricanes, going all the way back to Hurricane Katrina, still working in some of the areas that were affected and impacted there. Our parish is sponsoring 2 work trips. And if you're interested in joining one of the work trips that occur, usually, you know, over the summer in these areas where you're kind of mucking, you're rebuilding homes, it's a little bit kind of like what you're doing, but in a volunteer basis of restoring the land, helping people get back on their feet. You can check that out at IOCC.org. But yeah, Cyrus, tell me what's on your mind.
1: Yeah, well, I mean, you know, it's one thing to say that, you know, discovering Orthodoxy really makes you look at the entirety of your life differently. But I've talked to you before about, trying to bridge my work, to an understanding of the spiritual world and our relation to creation as Christians. And, I've read, some books where I hear, theologians or I hear saints or authors talking about, doing work prayerfully, doing work for the glorification of God. And some saints that talk about praying for creation, praying for, for animals, or praying for the trees, or, you know, like the other day we prayed for good weather when we, you know, in that drought back in Colorado. Mm-hmm. And
0: yeah,
1: I guess I'm, you know, it's so, so common, to understand, you know, what it means to pray for somebody you love or somebody, you know, that's your enemy, or to pray for a human being. But what does it really mean, to pray for creation, to pray for animals, to pray for forests, and how does that prayer affect us, and how does God respond to it, and what does it do for creation? Is what I'm wondering.
0: Great
1: I'm trying
0: question.
1: To do. I'm trying to approach my work prayerfully and figure out what that means.
0: Well, I want to step back with you here for a moment, Cyrus, and make a few statements about how the church views humanity's place and role within creation. We understand our role is one of stewardship, and you sort of mentioned a little bit about that and sort of the role that you fill and the vocation you've chosen. And so as human beings, we don't, in the view that the Orthodox Church has, view creation as something that we can use and abuse and extract from. But rather we're supposed to live symbiotically, synergistically with creation. And in fact, we're supposed to be a steward of creation. So, you know, you often notice in Orthodox monasteries or parishes or lands where, you know, the church takes a strong position about the treatment of the environment, both the animals of creation, and also the creation itself, rivers, lakes, trees, flowers, mountains. There isn't, if you will, within the Orthodox life or ethos, a perspective of sort of use and dispose, right? Humanity is supposed to not only care for creation, but also enhance it, beautify it, work with creation to bring about, if you will, creation's true purpose, right? Which is to glorify God. And we understand that, you know, beauty, the beauty of creation is a testament to God, right? It's, if you will, an icon of his holiness and goodness, right? Now, I say that because, you know, sometimes within the Christian world, we may hear ideas around, you know, well, this earth is going to, you know, sort of be done away with, and there'll be a new heaven and new earth. And so we don't need to worry about how we treat this environment and this world. Nothing could be further from the Christian perspective on creation, right? So, you know, your work itself is in alignment with the theology of Christ and the theology of the church. And it fits within the lifestyle of Orthodox Christianity. And, you know, we have prayers for creation. We pray for creation. There are a number of Orthodox prayers for this. Our current patriarch has been known throughout the world as the Green Patriarch, and in many countries he has been recognized for his stewardship and work. Now, I understand that, you know, in today's climate, the idea of stewardship and even the title Green Patriarch becomes sort of a political football, which is just completely unfortunate, because that's not at all what the church is doing. It's not playing to some agenda or political ideology. The church has always been green. You know, we barely eat meat throughout the year.
1: Yeah.
0: We're vegetarians for large sections of the year. We live lightly on the earth. Even if you look at the construction methods traditionally used in Orthodox lands, they're green and they're sustainable. You know, we build in such a way that we don't scar the land, and use materials that will, you know, if you will, need to be replaced, you know, year after year. So I just wanted to say all of that to say that, you know, by living as a steward of the creation and working in the way that you do, you are lining up your life's work with the direction the church takes when it comes to creation. Now, we also believe that humanity fell, and as we fell, we brought creation into a disfigured state with us. Right? We're connected. And so, you know, when we sin, we impact not only ourselves, our fellow brothers and sisters. You know, we don't see ourselves as isolated. You know, this is clear in the language of St. Paul, but we also impact the creation. And the opposite is true. When we pursue holiness, when we overcome sin, when we repent, we restore our relationship with our brothers and sisters, and we restore our relationship with creation. So we have all these beautiful stories of saints who lived peacefully with wild animals, you know, and right? And whose life in the woods or in the mountains or the deserts or the caves or in glades and near lakes or rivers, you see that they lived in a way that was not only careful to not abuse and extract, but also enhance. You know, and so we know there can be good stewardship of the land, right? We can do things as human beings that restore creation, right?
1: Yeah.
0: And so we need to pursue those things, right? We need to think carefully about how we operate in the world and the choices that we make. And when we do that, not only do we do that in our actions and in the disposition of our lives and the choices we make, but we also do it because we never view ourselves as Christians as sort of, you know, separated from a holistic view. We do that in prayer. Mm-hmm. So as you go into your work, you do it in prayer and prayerfully, you know, whether that's the prayer of the heart, Lord Jesus Christ, have mercy on me, whether it's that you learn and memorize certain prayers for the environment that you offer before you begin your work. But there's also a sort of prayerful disposition, right? You've probably seen it as you're in the woods. there's a way to walk through the woods that's gentle and prayerful, right?
1: Mm-hmm. Yeah.
0: And there's a way to crash through them and really kind of wreck it, you know? And no, we want to act prayerfully. I'm going to pause. I've been talking for a bit there and just see, you know, what comes to mind as I say those things to you.
1: Yeah. Yeah. I mean, you know, and one of part of the reason why I'm asking this question is that I work with a lot of good friends and great people who love these environments and love these spaces that we're taking care of, but they're, you know, overwhelmingly, you know, secular, atheistic, not Christian. And it's, you know, I mean, it's, I see this world, I see the animals and I see the forests and I see the lakes and the rivers, and you can't just, how can you look at the mountain and not think of God? And, and I, you know, in the past couple months, things that I've been trying to do, besides, just like, spiritual growth and growth in the church, is like when I'm at the job site, like I'll see deer running about and like, I'll like say out loud, like, you know, God, like remember and protect those deer, I'll see the sunrise in the morning and I'll cross myself and thank God for the sunrising, or, trying to just out loud, audibly and directly pray for creation. And, you know, like you read the lives of the saints and these people are so, so holy. And when they interact with creation, it's very, their holiness through Christ, it's very dramatic. But I care about, the forest and I care about, creation. And I understand that there's no way to save it outside of Christ. There's no way to protect it truly outside of Christ. There's a lot of people that I work with in the field of land management and conservation where they have this very nihilistic, cynical, doom and gloom take at looking at protecting these wild places, because they see a world filled with evil and they see a world where things keep going extinct and places keep getting bulldozed and places keep getting burned. And, because they don't believe in Christ, they really believe it, that it's all for nothing.
0: Yeah.
1: And of course, like, I don't believe that. You don't believe that. We know that, Christ will come and the heavens and the earth will be remade, and it's not all for nothing. But yeah, it's important to me. It's important to my work that, I want to bring Christ to creation, in whatever way I can as my humble job. Yeah.
0: I love what you said, and I love how you described your work and your responses to a sunrise or a deer running through the forest. And I think obviously you should continue those things. And then I would even say when you have a moment, you know, maybe research, you know, Orthodox shrines, you know, natural shrines where you see how, you know, Christianity in nature often posits, you know, a cross, an icon of the Lord, a little pilgrimage site, a place for reflection. You might really be touched by what you find and maybe in your own way to offer that, you know, in the work that you do. But man, it's really good to hear your voice, Cyrus. Miss you.
1: Yeah, I miss you too. And I miss St. Spiridon. I'm still kind of shopping, or not shopping. Feels like a terrible
0: looking
1: word,
0: for the right fit. Parish.
1: Yeah. I've been checking out the parishes around here, and there are a couple, which is good.
0: Great.
1: And yeah, I hope and pray that, I'll be able to find a good fit, and God willing, I'll be baptized and received into the church,
0: soon,
1: you know. Soon. Yeah.
0: Well, stay in touch, Cyrus.
1: Yeah. Thanks. Thank you, okay. Father Evan.
0: Thanks
1: very
0: for calling.
1: Much. Appreciate it.
0: Uh-huh. Bye. Bye-bye. Well, you're listening to Orthodoxy Live. Cyrus, that was just such a great call. We're going to take a short break, and when we come back, we'll pick up a call with Anna Grace. We'll be right back.
2: 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In the meantime, lines are open at 1-855-AF-RADIO. 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
0: Hi, this is Father Evan Armitas, priest at St. Spyridon Greek Orthodox Church in Loveland, Colorado, and the host of the Ancient Faith Radio Sunday night call-in show, Orthodoxy Live. 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
2: 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Here once again is Father Evan.
0: Well, welcome back to the program. It's nice to have you with us. As that spot ran for my first publication, I had the opportunity when I was out at St. George to do a book signing with 8th Day Books and Warren, who was out there, incredible bookstore, but he brought a couple of titles with him to my talks and got to meet some people and some listeners to this show for sure, and signed some copies. And if you haven't picked that book up, both the first, Toolkit 1 and Toolkit 2 are great companions for the Lenten journey. But let's go out to the calls and to the phones, I should say, and take a call from Anna Grace. Anna Grace, welcome to the program.
3: Hello, Father Evan. Thanks for having me.
0: Hi. Well, I should make sure everybody knows that Anna Grace is also Presbytera Anna Grace, and she is married to my incredible and wonderful assistant, Father Nicholas Stefanovich, who was away this weekend. So did you survive?
3: We did. Well, the kids went to my parents for the night, so... I actually had a day to myself, which is very rare now. So that was kind of fun.
0: Yeah. So I know three boys, Elias, Athanasios, and sweet Antonios. You have to tell everybody, this is just a funny story. Your middle child, who's Athanasios, he has a special name.
3: Yes, we call him Nachos, because when your two-year-old, Elias, tried to say Athanasios, he would say Nacios in a way that sounded like nachos, and it was just too cute, and it stuck. So now our 2.5-year-old's name, we really only ever call him Nachos.
0: Yeah, I think everybody in the parish calls him Nachos, and his feast day was recently, yep. And he was telling everybody, Nacho feast day.
3: Yep.
0: Yeah, yep. You have to tell one more story, because this lovely lady, and you can leave her name out, but her and her daughter were received as catechumens today. We had 5 people that entered the church with baptism and chrismation, and then we brought in 3 as catechumens today, but one of them was this lovely young mom, and when she first encountered the church, she really stepped into the church from paganism, and so she started investigating saints, and you take it from here.
3: And actually, it's happened more than once now, which
0: okay.
3: is funny. But she was convinced. She told me later, she said, I spent hours Googling, trying to figure out who is St. Nachos. I figured there must be a St. Nachos.
0: Yeah, right? That's just so funny. Yeah, it's like it's happened more than once now, huh?
3: It's happened a couple of times, yeah.
0: That's hysterical. Well, yeah, I mean, you would imagine someone who's entering the church and they see this young family, you, Father Nicholas, and your three boys, and you've got, you know, their names picked out. And so they would automatically assume, well, of course they've picked saints. And so Saint Nachos,
3: there must
0: right?
3: be a famous.
0: Well, one other thing that it's important maybe for our listeners to know is that I'm so very grateful that Presbyteta works on staff with me. So we've got, you know, Anna Grace and Danny and Patty and Emily and Taylor, and then of course Deacon Eugene and Deacon Mark, and then your husband, Father Nicholas. And I always kind of feel Kevin in there, you know, with Rooted as well, you know, kind of all working together at the parish of St. Spiridon's. But you've been with me for how long now? I mean, first iteration, then second iteration, right?
3: Yeah. I did 2 years, like 2018 to 2020 when I was in grad school. And then I went and worked at a school for 4 years. And then I've been back full time for just over 2 years.
0: Yeah. And I know we're going to talk about something here, but I think you also had a question about, I'm not sure what, that you also wanted to put forward.
3: Yeah, I do. It's just something I've been thinking about as in my own role and kind of in my, you know, family life and things like that, is this idea of religious education specifically at the church level. And we know that, you know, primarily religious education occurs in the home, and that, you know, more recently, at least in our church history, we've established this idea of, you know, churches providing religious education at the church level. And I know at St. Spiridon, we've done our best to really provide something that's robust and, you know, it's not just free childcare. And, but another thing I've been thinking about is just how to, convey the why behind that and what we do and why it's so important without discrediting what happens in the home. And of course I have some of my own whys. But I was kind of curious, like, what you would say from that kind of historical perspective of when it was introduced and why it still carries over today, being a really important thing for our families and our children and our parishes.
0: Yeah. You know, for the Orthodox Church, Sunday school is really an experience only that you find in, if you will, diaspora, non-native Orthodox countries, right? So they don't have Sunday school in Greece or Romania. They don't have Sunday school, let's say, in Russia, Serbia, Bulgaria, in Jerusalem, and, you know, Northern Africa. But in America, church school here became part of the normal life of a parish as the church itself was, if you will, within the context and immersed within the context of what the churches in America did, primarily Protestant churches. And so there was a pastoral response where, you know, families who attended Orthodox parishes in America noticed, well, gosh, my neighbor, their child goes to church, and then there is a education program for them, and I'd like to see the same thing in my own parish. And, you know, there's some debate in Orthodox circles as to whether or not that's appropriate. But, you know, one of the things that we have to recognize is that, you know, my individual opinion or perspective, while it should be heard and we should express it, is not more important than what is the collective direction and communal perspective of the church, right? So it seems pretty clear that our archdiocese and the archdiocese in America, our bishops, our, you know, hierarchs and our clergy have supported this vision of developing Sunday catechetical resources and classes. So, you know, when we enter into the parish, you know, we need to consider carefully that we don't enter the parish sort of with a buffet mentality. You know, like, well, I like the Jell-O, but I don't want to eat the chicken. You know, and I like the chocolate milk, but I don't want to drink the tea. No, what's offered, we partake of. And then there's the other aspect of you know, the church school is also a place of connection, right? And communion with our fellow members of the community, right? So, you know, if I'm an 8-year-old, it's an opportunity for me to get to know the other 8-year-olds and also to get to know another adult in the parish and to have that, you know, socialization and connection and community. And then, you know, the church can bring some level of expertise that sometimes the home cannot, you know, through the curricula and the instruction that's offered, right? So, you know, we don't get up when the priest is preaching and say, well, I don't need to hear the sermon.
3: Right.
0: And so that's maybe an easier way to see, well, you know, if the church is offering church school, well we attend it. You know, we participate in that aspect of it. That doesn't mean it's going to be perfect. You know, and it might not meet all our needs, but it's not really about what our specific needs may be. We try to cooperate in the life of the parish. But, you know, what are some of your whys?
3: Similarly, like the kind of having trusted adults outside of your, you know, home is a big one that are conveying the faith, and that, you know, I know my kids are going to hear things differently from their teachers and other adults than they do from me. So I think that's a big why. And then, yeah, just kind of like what you said too, that we need that community. We also can't like do what we do at home in isolation, because unchecked that can become, you know, funny. So kind of like you said, we need that guidance of the church and the spiritual father and the, to help us in that formation. So I think those are some of my whys. And I hadn't really considered just sort of like the archdiocese, just kind of like the top down piece. So that's great too.
0: Now, I mean, you know, obviously, you know, people can choose not to participate, right? The church doesn't force anyone's hands. Sure. We don't have a religious police state, and we shouldn't. Yet, you know, when I was at Wichita this weekend, after my first talk, I was approached by someone who talked to me because we were talking about piety. And he said, you know, I grew up American. I have been, you know, a very good American. I make lots of individual choices, you know, which tea am I going to have? Which way do I want my coffee? You know, when I drive to work, you know, should I put the heat seat on all the way or just medium? Which radio station, you know, what tie to wear, what shoes, black or brown, which belt, you know, what am I going to have for lunch? And they said, when I entered into the church, I went on a pilgrimage to a monastery, and I was struck by how I didn't make or was not given the opportunity to make any choices. It was stripped from me. And he said, at first I really chafed against that. And then he said, after a couple of days, he says, I was liberated from the tyranny of myself. Right?
3: Mm. Yeah.
0: And, you know, when we go into the parish, you know, sometimes it's similar, you know, well, this is the way we do it. And, you know, we're not going to participate in that. And there's something about saying, no, we're going to yield our will to the life of the parish and the way the parish does it. And if, you know, the parish kneels, that's when I'm going to kneel. Cause you know, you have people who are like, the first canon of blah, blah, blah says, and you're like, okay. And now you're self-directed and in your pride, as opposed to in humility saying, this is what the church is doing and I'm going to participate in it. And I, you know, I had to be broken of that paradigm as well. And I still sometimes want to say, well, I think we should. And then wait a minute. It's just not what we're doing. This is what we're doing.
3: Uh-huh.
0: You know, get over it.
3: Yeah.
0: So anyway, well, I know that you also wanted to call in and just share a resource that our parish has been offering, gosh, for almost 20 years, I think.
3: Wow. Is it really that long?
0: Yeah. I mean, I think I first wrote the Posca passport. I mean, maybe as early as like 2009, we'd have to go back and look, but you know, I worked on that project a long, long time ago, but why don't you share a little bit about it?
3: Yeah, sure. So we have a really neat resource called the Posca passport. And it's just a small book, and, it's kind of a journey through Lent, and there are corresponding little places in the book that you would put a stamp. So, for example, if you go to a Wednesday pre-sanctified, you put a little stamp there, and there's a stamp for every little sticker stamp for every Sunday of Great Lent. And so it's just a really neat kind of tangible way for kids and families to journey together through Lent. We have parishes that buy them for their entire youth program, and they buy hundreds and they pass them out. And then we have a lot of, families that will buy two or three, just for their children. So they're widely loved, and the concept is just really neat. Something that you can do together as a family, that you just kind of journey from or through Lent to Pascha.
0: Yeah. Yeah. And, I love its companion resource, the Raising Lazarus Project.
3: Yeah. That one's really neat too. There's two actually of that. There's a younger, they're both a confession preparation tool, and there's a younger one, ages 6 to 10. And then there's one for 11 plus, and the ages 6 to 10 really draws on, just kind of visual learning at that stage, and asks kids to just circle things, and there's a little space for writing. And the older one is more just kind of, geared towards writing preparation. But we use them a lot at like our youth Lenten retreats, and we'll have all the kids use a booklet to prepare for their confession. And so, yeah, that's also a really neat little resource. And yeah, they're similar size, the little booklets. And so, yeah, they really are kind of companion resources.
0: Yeah. So I know people can do this individually. They can do it as a family. They can do it as a church school class or an entire church school, as a parish. There's different ways that people can participate. There's other resources not mentioned so far, but if I want to pick any of that up, where do I go?
3: Yeah. So if you go to lentonembassy.com, that's where all of our materials are. And so you can just kind of poke around the website, but that's, it's primarily the passports and the confession tool. There's a few other Lenten resources, and then a kind of a few non-Lenten resources as well. But it's all under that site, lentonembassy.com.
0: Yeah. And if you just can't even remember that, if you just put in Pascha passport, you'll find it on Google, even just Lenten Embassy, it comes up, and you can order there online and it'll get shipped out to you. And of course, this is the time to do it. Is there still a discount if people order that now?
3: No, the discount went through the end of January. Yeah. So not right now.
0: Yeah, makes sense. Well, enjoy your evening with your husband back in town. Tell the kids all hello. It's great to hear your voice, and I'll see you tomorrow at work.
3: Yeah, thank you for having me.
0: Yeah, good night, Anna Grace.
3: Bye.
0: Bye. Well, let's take another little short break, and when we come back, we'll pick up some of the questions that have come in on the chat box. All right, we'll be right back.
2: 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In the meantime, lines are open at 1-855-AF-RADIO. 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
0: Well, welcome back to the program, and glad you're with us tonight. We are streaming to you live here. It's February 8th, 2026, Sunday of the Prodigal, and if you'd like to call into the program, it's 1-855-237-2346. It's 1-855-AF-RADIO. So we're going to go to a question that came in from one of our YouTube listeners who writes in, this is a tough comment, but it's important to talk about. My wife and I had our first troubled experience during Divine Liturgy. Our youngest boy, two, who's 2 years old, is autistic. He was stimming, and we were told he was being too loud. What do we do? There was also, a follow-up comment here about his wife also being autistic, and is considering never going back to that parish. Gosh, it's heartbreaking when someone's experience, they examine the church, maybe learn about theology, and then they make their first visit, and maybe that first visit goes poorly for any number of reasons, but in this case, because the parish doesn't respond well to a member of the family who has special needs. It breaks my heart to hear that. I don't know you. I don't know where you were or exactly, the magnitude of the experience, but I'm sorry. On behalf of the church, as a parish priest, it's heartbreaking to hear that someone makes their way into the church and doesn't receive a warm and kind welcome. These things happen. Who knows what occurred there? It could have been a parishioner, who shushed a family. Maybe it was a clergyman. I don't know. It could be any number of things. And of course, as a parish priest, I've had situations where someone within our community has acted in a way that was unkind to someone. And, the parish, if you will, gets sort of a black mark for that. And I can do my best pastorally to sort of, bridge and mend that fence. But sometimes the damage's done. In this situation, I would simply say this. If there are other Orthodox parishes that you can attend, maybe you reach out to one of those parishes, explain your situation and your first experience to the parish priest, and just have a conversation about, your family and its particular and special needs. Or if you feel courageous enough to call the parish that you attended today and speak with them. I know as a parish priest, I of course would want to know. I would want to interact with a family whose experience was not positive and learn from that and adjust. Depending on the parish, my parish has a number of members that have special needs, and there are accommodations we've made for that. Dozens of accommodations, some of them very public and kind of well known, and others that are fairly hidden that deal with just maybe the pastoral conversation that I've had with a family and about how to adjust things for them and their needs. Sometimes that's just with an individual even. So, I think the general gist is that, a community can be very accommodating and can make up for a first bad impression if you're up for that. And I think, sometimes a parish has never encountered needs that are different than what they've met, and this is a learning experience for them. So even if you decide never to go back, it might be helpful, in a respectful, gentle way to say, hey, this was our experience. This is the reality of our family. This is what my child, who is autistic, was doing. And just to be aware that, you might have other people come into the community whose needs are different than, let's say, those who've already been in attendance. So those are some suggestions. And I hope you can try again. Yeah, thanks for writing in. I appreciate it. All right. Another question that came in is also from a current seeker, inquirer, who says, Father, I want to convert to Orthodoxy, and the nearest Orthodox church is 55 minutes away, and their next class for inquirers isn't until this fall. as someone craving Christ in the way, what can I do? You know, I don't know exactly where you are, and one of the challenges that we certainly have in America right now is that this wonderful river of interest, you know, some call it a wave, I hope it's a river of interest in Christ and the church, is happening everywhere. You know, it's not just happening in major cities where there are plenty of Orthodox churches, but it's happening in small towns, it's happening in rural areas. And, you know, the internet has made the church accessible. You know, you can stream services, you can read books, you can listen to podcasts, you can tune into this radio program, you can order from Ancient Faith Publishing and get a book digitally and download it even if you're overseas. It's really a wonderful time and to know and learn about Christ and his church. And of course, people like yourself, you know, sometimes encounter the church and then you find out, well, the closest church is an hour away, you know, and that's a hardship. And based on the rhythm of the church, you know, the class that is being offered for inquirers is in this case, you know, 5-6 months away. Now, here's the deal. I would tell you, and I tell this to the inquirers in my own community, you should take your time. You know, your inquiry doesn't need to, quote unquote, officially start now with that class. You can begin attending the church, and if it has other classes and retreats and services, go to those. If it has a library or a bookstore, visit them. You can make an appointment with the priest, or if they have catechists, you can attend Vespers and just have conversations, and you can email the priest with questions. The exploration doesn't have to begin in the fall. It begins now. And, you know, I tell people, look, I want you to be in church at least 8 months, regular attendance, before we even think about, you know, you becoming a catechumen. You know, just live within the rhythms of the church. And if that class hits in the 5th month, great, 6th month, 8th month, even the 9th month, it's okay. You know, take your time. And if it hits in the fall and you've been in attendance from, you know, this is February, March, April, May, June, July, August, that's 7 months, when the class comes, it's likely that at the conclusion of that class, you know, you're going to be ready to enter into the church, right? And you'll be known by the parish priest and the community. Now, you know, if by chance your journey into the church feels as if, well, that just seems too far out, let me just reassure you, when you step into the church, you are embraced by the church. And though you're not yet receiving the sacraments, it isn't as if the church does not minister to you. And that's why I said, reach out to the priest and get involved in some ministries, right? So there's plenty to do. And the fall is not that far away, 7 months. It's not that long to wait. And, you know, go at a pace that is sustainable. There's so much to learn. There's so much to integrate into your life. The list is very long. You don't have to do it all now. We often get people who come for the first time and say, I want to get baptized, or they've never been, and they email me and say they want to be baptized. And I just say, you know, wait, slow down. It's okay. Now, one of the things I would say to you too is that Lent's about to start. You know, there's no way that the parish can support also these catechism classes during Lent. And then we'll enter into a season, you know, moving towards Ascension and Pentecost. And then there's the summer. And it's okay for the church in its rhythms and its complexities. Just slow down a little bit. Take a breath. And then in the fall, resume its classes, you know, especially for those inquiring. So I hope I've helped. And with that, let's take another break. Give me another little break for my voice, and we'll be back in just a moment.
2: 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In the meantime, lines are open at 1-855-AF-RADIO. 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
0: Hi, this is Father Evan Armitas, priest at St. Spirit on Greek Orthodox Church in Loveland, Colorado, and the host of the Ancient Faith Radio Sunday night call-in show, Orthodoxy Live. 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
0: Well, welcome back to the program, and we've got another YouTube question that came in. The question is, hi, I'm a Muslim, and what are your scholarly views towards other denominations, specifically Catholics, evangelicals, and especially Protestants? Well, thanks for the question. You know, there's probably, you know, so much to unpack and if you will, explain and decipher, you know, when bringing up the idea of the variety of various Christian churches and expressions of Christianity. One thing to clarify, when someone says evangelicals, just so you understand it, evangelicals are classified as Protestants. So really the three ways to understand how Christianity is expressed here in the world is that, you know, we have the Roman Catholic Church, the Orthodox Church, and then Protestant churches. And within Protestant churches, there is almost no end to the number of Protestant churches, right? So of the Protestant churches, there are a group of Protestants who call themselves evangelicals. And so it can be hard to sort of nail down exactly what one's views are about Protestants, but in general, what the Orthodox Church says about Christianity is that there is one holy and universal church, apostolic, that is the Orthodox Church, which has existed from the time of Christ through his apostles to this day, and that is Holy Orthodoxy. We understand historically that the Roman Catholic Church, centered in Rome under the Pope and the papacy, split from the church, and today that division still occurs. Now, to be fair, a Roman Catholic would flip the script and say, well, no, Orthodoxy split off from Roman Catholicism. That being as it may, we can fast forward to this day and say there still exist the Roman Catholic Church and the Orthodox Church, and the two of them make a claim to be the one holy Catholic and apostolic church. Now, those two churches have been for some time in dialogue about reunification and, if you will, a movement towards solving this rift. Protestantism is a further schism that occurred in the Western Church as a group of Christians broke off from Roman Catholicism in the 1500s, and the, if you will, branching of that has only increased over time. So that, you know, Protestants have, you know, as I said earlier, just thousands of ways of expressing themselves. Now, the view of the church is that the one true church is Orthodoxy, and that the fullness of the faith is found in Orthodoxy. So if someone's examining the theology of Christianity, I would say examine the theology as it's found, as it's been taught, as it's been lived within Orthodoxy. You'll find, you know, a great deal of similarity within some Roman Catholic thought and Orthodox thought. And I would say you'd find a fair amount of similarity between Protestant and Catholic theology and thought. But distinctively, you know, Orthodoxy stands, if you will, on its own. Whereas, you know, the view of myself is that there's a lot more shared between Protestantism and Catholicism than many people might expect. So, you know, it's hard to answer your question in full with, you know, just, it was what, 5 minutes left in the program, but, you know, there's a start for you. And I would just simply say, you know, you may find reading the early church fathers as a helpful way.

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1: In A Year in the Company of Angels, A Pilgrim on Spruce Island, author Anthony Linderman presents true tales from his long pilgrimage on the wild edge of the monastic world at St. Michael's Skeet in Alaska. In these stories, he shares in the daily lives of the monks and the nuns, subsistence fishing with the fathers in the Gulf, splitting winter wood supplies for the sisterhood, and encountering the magnificent animals of the islands. And we see how each act is woven into the liturgical tapestry of their monastic life. 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

0: 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Father Nicholas is the priest at St. John the Divine Greek Orthodox Church in Jacksonville, and Dr. Roxanne is a licensed clinical psychologist who uses her extensive training in private practice. Questions are welcome by calling 855-237-2346. That's 855-237-2346. Here now is Father Nicholas and Dr. Roxanne.
1: Well, hello, everyone, and welcome to Live with the Lowes. It's such a pleasure to have you here with us this evening. My name is Father Nicholas Lowe. If this is the first time that you're tuning in, I'm the parish priest at St. John the Divine Greek Orthodox Church right here in Jacksonville, Florida, and I'm joined by my lovely wife and co-host, Dr. Roxanne Lowe.
2: Good to be with all of you this evening.
1: And we are so happy on this Tuesday, November 28th. In fact, today is my mother's birthday, so I want to give a shout out to my mom and wish her a happy, happy birthday today. But we're so excited that you're joining us really for an extraordinary show that we have planned for you this evening. But if you're new to Live with the Lowes, you should know that it is a show that merges both faith and psychology to really help give you some practical principles that you can apply in your everyday life. So again, thanks so much for being with us. And before we begin the conversation that we want to have with all of you this evening, we do invite you to just take advantage of being part of our virtual family. We are on all the social media platforms, friends. We're on Instagram, on Facebook, on Twitter, all under the headings of The Lowes. 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It's at The Lowes as well. So let's go to youtube.com and put The Lowes, and that's spelled L-O-U-H-S. Many people have subscribed, and if you're looking just for some sermons to kind of guide and inspire you in your walk of faith, definitely consider these sermons. And if you're already listening to our sermons or receiving them, feel free to do us a favor and to share them with your friends and family. 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And as always, we'd love to hear from you tonight. 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That's 1-855-237-2346. Or feel free to email us during the live broadcast of this show by simply emailing us at ask@ancientfaith.com. We'll definitely try to get to them. And to those of you that are listening to us on our YouTube channel or on Ancient Faith's YouTube channel, we thank you again for being with us. So let's get started. You know, friends, we're quickly approaching the holiday season, and we thought we would dedicate a show to this phrase, sowing seeds of goodness. So what is a sower? What is someone who's sowing seeds? Well, the definition of a sower is someone who is scattering seeds all over the earth. Friends, every

0: encounter that we're in, everyone, we are sowing a seed. We are scattering seeds in every encounter that we're in. Sometimes those seeds we'd love to think are seeds of goodness, kindness, patience, and love. But more often than not, especially in these holidays, we see sowing seeds of impatience, frustration, unforgiveness, really a lack of mercy. And what we have to recognize is this important principle that you and I are called to be the salt of the earth, the light of the world. In fact, God's depending on us to be sowing seeds that ultimately will reap many rewards for all of us, not only here, but also in the kingdom of heaven. But the reward, the harvest of that, is that more people come to know and experience Christ through what they see in all of us. But we see a world right now, friends, that I would argue is hemorrhaging with division. Now, you may not have division in your family, but there are many families that do. You may not be struggling necessarily with impatience right now, but perhaps trying to find a parking space at the mall in the next couple of days, you may be struggling with that. Or maybe at that Christmas gathering when we are around family members that sometimes can just simply get under our skin. Sometimes it's very difficult to really sow seeds of goodness. So we thought we'd begin by just, I wanted to ask Roxanne, really, you know, Roxanne, as we journey in our walk of faith, we all would love to say that we're sowing seeds of goodness all the time, but oftentimes that faith, that desire doesn't always match up with what our works are. So for a season that's all about sowing seeds of Christ, the Prince of Peace, sowing seeds of goodness and kindness and mercy, why do you think we struggle so much with just simply sowing those seeds that God talks about, those seeds of goodness?
1: I mean, that's such a good question and a good foundation that you're bringing up, because I think we all exist in this sort of platform, right, of standing upon a desire to sow these seeds of goodness, mm-hmm. but often this reality of looking back at ourselves and going, wow, I didn't feel a yearning of goodness toward that individual. I didn't feel like I wanted to bless them. I didn't feel like I wanted to engage them. I didn't feel like I wanted to, you know, sow seeds of goodness toward them. And I think so often, you know, we see and experience our situations through a lens of, you know, our thoughts, our beliefs, our feelings, even our unconscious stressors. I mean, that there's so many things that impact our ability to sow these seeds of goodness. And I think we place a lot of unconscious conditions and expectations on our willingness to act with goodness, to sow that seed of goodness, right? It's, and we're not always aware that we have these conditions. But we love people or offer our goodness to the extent that other people treat us well, to the extent that they don't offend us, to the extent that they don't disappoint our expectations. And we remember when they haven't abided by our conditions. And unfortunately, this affects our dispositions when we're around them. Mm-hmm. And so I think sometimes we really have to kind of look at sowing seeds of goodness, you know, as more of a decision that we make with just a lot of intentionality before we walk into situations. You know, because it has to be a recurring decision we make every day, maybe every hour of the day, to promote that goodness in the world, because otherwise it leaves us, you know, it's not there always naturally and automatically. I mean, you know, like we know it's really easy to love people who love us. Mm-hmm. It's really easy to love people who are kind. Mm-hmm. It's very easy to love people who meet all of our conditions and expectations and make us feel valued. It's harder to do that when people don't do it. And then that's really the time we do need to be sowers of goodness. You know, we're called to bless those people. We're called to have compassion. We're called to not fuel the negativity that may be gripped on them, right? And so we have to be aware of our vulnerabilities, I think, in those moments.
0: You know, I remember when I was taking some pastoral counseling courses at Gordon Conwell, I remember, you know, the idea that when we see people, we oftentimes treat people the way we value them. And so if we value them, we treat them accordingly. And I think just as building upon your saying, is just how significant is when we first see people, whether they're a family member or someone that's driving next to us that may cut us off, or a cashier that's, you know, taking longer than we think that they should be taking to check out all of our goods. I mean, how does that initial impression what kind of takes place in the mind and how we, that kind of script that we follow, how does that kind of so much impact the way we treat those people?
1: I mean, it completely affects how we treat people. I mean, the storylines we follow in our mind are pretty constant, mm-hmm. Some of which we're aware of, some of which we aren't, you know, and we can have storylines from the previous situations we've had with those individuals, but we can also follow storylines from other people who may remind us of that individual, mm-hmm. right? So we can project a whole lot. And sometimes our storylines about other people are affected by our own internal disposition at the moment. If mm-hmm. we're struggling with some sort of loss, with some sort of stress, with some sort of angst, if we haven't cared for ourselves, it's amazing how our storylines toward others can become so much more negative, antagonistic, or even condemning. And then this is for people, you know, we may not even know. If people we know we've had some previous offense with, we are very likely to remember that when we walk into the room with those people, especially if there hasn't been enough positive interactions that have followed, mm-hmm. To sort of like create positive cycles in the midst of all of that. And so in that sort of negative sentiment we find ourselves in with people, it doesn't matter if there hasn't been anything negative in the last 6 years. If we haven't had enough positive exchanges, we remember what happened 6 years ago, and we underdo love and overdo negativity. So we aren't sowing seeds of goodness even with those individuals. Mm. And we get caught up in sort of underdoing grace, and seeing the bigger picture of how many positive moments could have potentially followed mm-hmm. had our minds kind of allowed for it.
0: You know, it reminds me of a story that we oftentimes share at retreats that we read. It was an article that we saw in the New York, in a New York newspaper. And basically it was about this father who was taking his children. It was late in the evening and they were on the New York City subway system. And as they were coming home, there were a whole bunch of people that had just seen a play, taking place at one of the major theaters there in New York City. And they were getting on the subway, and this father with these three children were just like jumping around on the subway. Mm-hmm. It was late at night. They were jumping around, and the father continuously had his hands on his head, just in a dismay. But the people that were there that had just come from this theater, they were very nicely dressed. They were very, very formal in the way they were, obviously, because they just come from this play. And they started to talk amongst themselves. Notice how this narrative that they started to follow kind of started to grow about how incompetent this father was, that how he would have his children, you know, jumping up and down on the chairs in the subway cart, that they would not be listening to him, that they were just kind of like, you know. And one of the article, it shared how eventually one of the members of this group that just came from this play approached the father and started to really berate him, saying, you know, don't you see how your children are, how misbehaved they are? They were very young children, and how they're jumping up right here. And they went as far as to talk about the fact that this is one of the problems that we see in the world today. And the question was asked from this person to the father, you know, what's going on? Why are you letting your children act like this? To which the father responded that, you know, that night his wife had passed away from cancer, and he had not had the heart yet to tell his young children about what had happened to their mother. And so he was just wanting them to experience this one last bit of just joy before he had to tell them this crushing news that their mother had passed away from cancer. And I think that so often, as you were talking about, Roxanne, I can't help but, you know, in this, as we try to sow these seeds of goodness, that we recognize that there's a script that we're following, and that as we see people, we tend to, you know, be very judgmental, whether it's someone's within our family, whether it's someone outside, and we end up following that script, and that script becomes an action, as you're mentioning, that we oftentimes take. And maybe you could just talk about the fact that, you know, how much power we give those thoughts and how they shape the actions that we take.
1: I mean, those thoughts are so immobilizing to what we could be doing. So think about that for a moment, right? When we get that sort of a thought or judgment, and we are filled with this sort of negativity, you know, we've talked about this before in the show, but that sort of breeds tunnel vision, meaning I'm only seeing this agitation, this irritation, this, you know, quote unquote, poor behavior that's not being managed by this horrible father, right? And we don't have, our brains actually don't open ourselves up to the possibility of what else could be going on to explain this situation. That's only seen, our brain only opens us up to possibilities and other variables and making all of these sort of connections about greater, bigger picture when we're in a state of positive emotion. So interestingly, in this subway, you know, you can see how judgment happens. You can see it because we feel negative. We hone in on what must be, you know, the source of it. And we are not exploring, hey, what could be going on with this individual? And more importantly, how could I help? You know, in a state of positive emotion, if we weren't so judgmental, we might actually try to engage the kids. We might try to talk to them or play a game from across the row, even knowing, not knowing what happened to his wife. It could just be an opportunity to go, well, maybe he doesn't have the tools to navigate this. Maybe it's been a long day and he is totally spent and has no capacity. And so, you know, what could I be doing first to address what I'm hoping to see around me or in someone else? And I think throughout the holidays, you know, we aren't always doing that. You know, we are assigning blame for what someone is or isn't doing. And we are not discerning with that. We're not asking ourselves to consider a more peaceful approach. We're not asking ourselves to consider a more problem-solving approach. You know, we play a role in actually creating a better situation for ourselves.
0: I love that.
1: And so, you know, that's really something to come back to. You know, how can I help here? How can I help the situation? What do I want to see happen? And what might I actually have control over doing?
0: I love that. I think that's so important to kind of remind that that not only is this impacting our ability or how we see other people, but also the fact that we create that same, we can create our own level of joy. It reminds me of this, about a quote I heard once that said that, you know, we make great judges of other people's mistakes, but great lawyers of our own.
1: Oh, you know? Absolutely. We defend ourselves,
0: yes, right?
1: Right. So. We don't, you know, and it has such power, you know, it totally changed that moment. And imagine, you know, what did that individual feel after she said that comment and then heard his story?
0: Right.
1: I mean, those are the humbling moments that we don't know exist. You know, people sort of live in these dimensions that we have no idea about. And he looked sad, but you know, a lot of people have those same stories under big smiles.
0: Well, and that's the thing, you know, I love when Christ talks about this in the Bible. And by the way, if you're just tuning in, we're on the show tonight. We're doing a special show as we're approaching the holiday season entitled Sowing Seeds of Goodness, and how we are scattering seeds. Every day that we do, every encounter that we're in, we have a choice. We can really sow seeds of goodness and kindness, or sowing seeds of just lack of compassion, unforgiveness, anger, impatience. And so we invite you, if you are maybe struggling today with trying to figure out ways to sow those seeds of goodness, or if you've got great ways that help you, and especially during this holiday season, to help to give seeds of kindness, share it with us. We'd love to hear about it. You can call us at 1-855-237-2346. That's 1-855-237-2346. Or feel free to email us a question during the live broadcast of this show by emailing us at ask@ancientfaith.com. That's ask@ancientfaith.com. But, you know, Roxanne, I can't help but think, you know, about how Christ, you know, I love this Bible verse that talks about how Jesus went, he saw, and he had compassion. You know, it's one of those things where he didn't just stay where he was at, and how we're living in a world right now where everyone just kind of wants to sit back in the recliner of their life, watching and placing judgment on everyone's life. And I don't mean everyone, but I mean, I think that's the temptation that we have. We see it on the news, us versus them, good versus what other, what we perceive as being evil. And I think that I love this Bible verse because it talks about the fact that Jesus never stayed where he was. He went, and when he went, he would see. And when he saw, he would have compassion. In other words, he would walk in other people's shoes. And I remember when I went to Africa back in 2015, it was a transformational experience for me because, you know, it's one thing to talk about poverty and imagine what poverty is, or hunger, or seeing a child crying out for water. But Roxanne, and I'm sure the story, you know this better than anyone, but seeing that young man, that young boy that was only about 7 or 8 years old, who I don't have any idea if he's still living now, begging for a cup of water, and seeing so many of those children and saying to myself, my gosh, you know, what I thought before when I was sitting in my own recliner, perceiving what I was going to see and how different it was to actually be there and have, and then the compassion just comes back. And that was, as you know, was a transformational experience for my life.
1: I mean, I think about how did Jesus walk around and not be so offended? I mean, if you imagine, you know, the amount we get offended in a year, you know, if you could add up the number of times we feel, you know, offended. I mean, I felt offended just the other day when our son is learning to drive, and we were driving on a big interstate here, and he's trying to sort of merge, and he has his blinker on, and this car just comes maybe 90 miles an hour in the lane we're trying to merge into. He wants to get over in the lane that we're in and clearly could slow down and kind of come behind us, letting our son merge over. But of course, he flies by on the other side and cuts us off. And I mean, it actually almost caused an accident. I think we're a hairline away from an accident because my son wasn't kind of couldn't judge the speed. Of course, you know, an experienced driver could judge the speed. And I just felt so offended, you know, in that moment. And doesn't he see this as a kid? Doesn't he see us trying to merge? And that happens, you know, frequently. And I think, how did Jesus walk around with the amount of people who were insulting him, who disappointed him, who hurt him, who criticized him, and not feel offended? And the only thing I can kind of come back to is just that, you know, again, he had the peace of the Holy Spirit completely enveloping him because he is our Lord and Savior, Jesus Christ. And every day I think that we have to work toward that, you know, to access that spirit that lives within us. And to stay grounded in truth, we have to stay read on the truth. We have to read up on it daily. We have to listen to it in song to be reminded. You know, I think we can only will ourselves so much to keep a godly vision motivated by the peace that he yearns to bring us through his spirit. But if we're not doing anything, you know, to sort of cultivate that in our lives, it is very hard to walk around as Jesus did and not take that offense. And so when we're connected to him, I think that's sort of how we remain our best. That's how we sow the seeds of goodness. That's where it comes from, because our soul remains with him. And there's no other peace that can come close to that kind of peace we have. And so this is the reason we're supposed to pray unceasingly, right? For ourselves, for others, to see people's vulnerabilities and weaknesses, to navigate our relationships with that kind of compassion really, really requires a constant grounding in him. Wouldn't you say?
0: I mean, absolutely. You know, as you're talking, every time you talk, Roxanne, I'm always flooded with thoughts that you know, because you have me always thinking about like how Christ works in our lives in such an extraordinary way. And I'm thinking, you know, how often Christ would just take a break, with withdraw. And, you know, in a time right now where, as we're approaching these holidays, for many people, you know, it would be great if this was a slowdown season. It was just, people are already like, you know, okay, I've got to go. And we are one of those people too. I mean, we fall into the same trap because it's just like this little mouse on the wheel kind of a deal. We've got gifts to do and we've got you know, these are the different areas to do. And, you know, how I wonder, and I'm sure that, you know, just studying the life of Christ as we do as Christians and we're called to do is how, when you look at his life, that how beneficial it was to take care of himself so that he could take care of others. In other words, he connected before he connected, you know, with God the Father through prayer and through a restful season, a restful time before he would go out into the world. And I think that's what's being taken from us during this season. I mean, you know, we use one of the phrases that the prophet Isaiah refers to Christ as, is the Prince of Peace. But for many people, I mean, just internally, not to mention externally, but just internally, many people are not at peace now. There's just so much chaos. So maybe talk a little bit, Roxanne, you know, with our listeners tonight about just how beneficial it is that we're taking, as we would call, take the Sabbath or take that break or that time to just kind of come back and to remember as what gets said over and over during the season is the true reason for the season.
1: I mean, yeah. So, I mean, right, we're called to carry each other's burdens. And we talk about this a lot on the show. But, you know, just after we're called to carry each other's burdens, you know, scripture says we are called to also carry our own, which means working on ourselves enough to create an environment where we can sow seeds of goodness, one that, you know, builds trust in our relationships. We have to remember that relationships depend on trust, and trust is built by being a safe enough person for other people to draw near to. Let me say that again. You know, the trust in our relationships is built by being a safe enough person for others to draw near to. And listen, we have to know that most people have a very intuitive sense of whether we are safe to connect to.
0: Wow.
1: You know, if we're not doing a good enough job caring for ourselves or managing our own stress levels, unfortunately, we are not people that other people want to connect with, from our close family members to people in community, because we aren't showing an easy manner in life. We're not meeting our everyday hassles and irritations with peace and goodness. And so that communicates this level of distance from other people. It doesn't foster the foundation for true connection to take place. And so I think we have to really work toward maintaining our own peace. I've shared this story before, but I do remember this was several years ago during the holiday season, when I felt a level of stress that, you know, kind of shut me down. Like I just couldn't push through it, where I normally feel like I kind of push past my edge of capacity often, until my body says no and we're done. And this is one of those days. I think there were cards to make, there were foods, there were gifts I was wrapping. It was just, and my body said, we're done. And I've never done this before because I'm not a napper, but I do remember feeling like I just needed to lay down on the couch and just be still. I didn't need anyone next to me. I didn't want any noise. I just wanted to be still. That's all I knew. And I didn't know how long I was going to be there. I didn't know why I was doing it, but I felt drawn to go do that. And it was out of the ordinary. So I listened. And I'll never forget, you know, within about 5 to 10 minutes of doing that, I remember our son came over. And he just laid down, you know, next to me. And 5-10 minutes later, my daughter came and she laid down. And then I'll never forget, you came. Mm-hmm. And suddenly we were all still just sort of laying there. Mm-hmm. And there was this sort of beautiful connection that began to take place. After about 15 or 20 minutes, we began to engage and connect and have a conversation. And at the end of all of it, it was so renewing. But at the end of all of it, I'll never forget, our son looked up at me and he said, Mom, this is like exactly what I wanted for Christmas. Just this like peace, like this stillness, this connection. And of course, he didn't use those words, but he said, this is what I wanted for Christmas. And I'll never forget, like he put the words on the feelings that I was actually experiencing. But sometimes, you know, our bodies do stop us, and our souls like become alive again. And I feel like that's what happened. I couldn't connect 20 minutes earlier. I didn't want to connect to anyone. I didn't have words to even share in conversation. I didn't even know what I felt. But within 15 to 20 minutes, it sort of like woke my soul up to engage. And so I think it's something we have to kind of pay attention to. When we are giving beyond our resources, there is a collateral damage to our soul. And there is collateral damage in our relationships. There is a collateral damage to the level of goodness that we can sow in the world. And so we have to really know ourselves. We have to really pay attention and do things like that more often. I wish I could say that I did that regularly, but I remember it well because it was so rare. it stood out to me.
0: Roxanne, we're receiving an email question, and the emailer wishes to remain anonymous, but simply the question is that how do we share sowing seeds of goodness when the person who we're trying to sow goodness to does not want to receive it?
1: And, you know, this is a really great question. I of course would love more detail to be able to answer that with detail, but, you know, I am a big fan and believer of respecting the boundaries that other people set for me in a relationship. So if someone is saying, I am not able to or wanting to or willing to at this point in my life receive your goodness, you know, I believe that we kind of take a step back and we pray for them, you know, from afar. That doesn't mean we engage in fueling the fire. That doesn't mean we say, you know, negative things. That doesn't mean we, you know, silently condemn them in our mind for the next 6 months. You know, sowing seeds of goodness is something we're doing internally, not just externally, you know? So I would say that becomes something I'm watching in my mind, how I'm thinking about that individual. I'm not just looking about whether they're receiving, you know, my attempts at sort of having connection. If they're not, that's okay. But I have to watch what I then do with that in my mind and how I see that and how I label that and what I believe about them because of that. Because that becomes the seeds of goodness that become the plant later on. Like that's what bears fruit later on when that person is willing to receive. And people do, you know, people change after years and years of not being open or willing. You see people's hearts open. And prayer can do that. Mm-hmm. And God can soften hearts that we cannot. And if we haven't been sowing seeds of goodness internally in those years or months prior to God working in that individual, then we are not at a place of being ready to navigate that level of connection when it is open. So I'm not a pusher of boundaries when someone has set them. But I'm also not going to take that and let it kind of become a negative sort of toxic influence in my own life. Because we don't know why people put the boundaries in place that they do, but I don't want their boundary to create in me something that I don't want to be.
0: Right. And I think something like that we oftentimes talk about is, you know, with regards to dealing with people that can get under our skin, you know, it goes back to, you know, what our relationship to Christ. I mean, we have to first connect to Him before we look at any type of reaction. So the vertical always shapes the horizontal. And so I can't emphasize that enough that, you know, when Christ says, in as much as you do to the least person, you're doing it to me, that, you know, when Christ allows Himself to come as a human, as a man, He's humbling Himself. He's saying that how you treat that person is how you're treating me. So remember that, you know, let God deal with everything else. Let Him deal with the struggles, the challenges, the hurt that may have come through that. But remember that your relationship with God is not based upon others. It's based upon your choice. You lead your life. You control that. So make sure that you're always connected to Him. And I love what you just said, Roxanne, is that you always be your best, you know, and always keep the door open so that someone who is going through a difficult time, maybe as God works in their life, that you become an easier, that because you left the door open, it's an easier place for people to come in when they have that realization. And that realization may take years. That very well may happen. And it may not even happen in this life, but the reality is that you be your best at all times, recognizing that the way you treat that least person is really how you're treating Christ. So you're listening to Live with the Lows, and tonight we've dedicated the show to sowing seeds of goodness. And we hope and pray that this is being beneficial for you, but we'd love to hear from you. If you have some struggles or some questions, feel free to call us at 1-855-237-2346. That's 1-855-237-2346. 237-2346, or feel free to email us during the live broadcast of the show, just like that previous emailer did, at ask@ancientfaith.com. That's ask@ancientfaith.com. You know, Roxanne, I think it's so beautiful the way God has created us. You know, the Bible talks about the fact that we are fearfully and wonderfully made, King David says, and he says, and I know it well. I love that second half of that phrase, that I know it well, that I wish that we all knew just how wonderful God has made us. Not because of our own goodness. We're not good people. We make mistakes. We struggle. But because of his greatness that we are that way, or how St. Paul says that we are God's masterpiece. But I do want to spend some time, because I think you alluded to this earlier, how important it is and how God has created us to really be those people that sow seeds of goodness, that physiologically we are happier people when we are sowing those seeds of goodness than we are sowing seeds of impatience, anger, malice, frustration, you name the negative emotion that could come about. So can you talk a little bit just about that for us? I mean, when you know, how beneficial emotionally it is and physically for us to do what God says that we're created, as St. Paul says, to do good works.
1: I mean, it's 1,000% in our design. I mean, we could spend the rest of this show naming the physical changes that we experience and the benefits that our body derives from doing good. But, you know, I think in a sense, if we're really talking about being sowers of goodness, sowers of the seed of goodness, and we want to sort of, you know, make sure that we are living by this design, I do think it's important that everybody and anyone who's listening to the show should take a moment to consider the last maybe two or three times you did not feel like you were sowing seeds of goodness, that you felt sort of the opposite of that. You know, what was going on for you at that time? Okay, what was the situation? What triggered you, you know, to sort of shift out of your soul and sort of into that more flesh component? And maybe that's a hidden vulnerability for you. I think it's important to know what stops us, you know, in our disposition from sowing those seeds of goodness. Because many people can sort of say, well, I want to go out and I want to, you know, sow these seeds of goodness. But if they're not aware of the parts of their personality, or their makeup that are maybe putting stress on their ability to do that, you know, then they usually fail at trying to make that change. And so I think we have to have the humility to sort of look within and accept, you know, what we bring to life, good and bad, the crosses that we carry. You know, maybe you're a perfectionist, and that might mean that stress and you know, frustration bleed often into your relationships, the expectations that you have. You may have a tendency to be more critical, you know, maybe of yourself, but also other people. It could be that you're more of an anxious person, and that anxiety leads you to be a little bit more controlling and rigid over what is happening in situations, especially at the holidays. You know, maybe you check in more often and get upset when phone calls are not returned promptly. You know, that, you know, not because you're a dictator, but because your fear takes over and you're imagining the worst case scenario. Or maybe you're a workaholic, and that creates a chronic exhaustion and sort of lowers your levels of distress tolerance. It makes you less patient with other people, and you are not sowing seeds of goodness in your own home. You know, it's not that you want to walk around, you know, yelling or reactive, but you haven't yet realized that, you know, your own internal resources are completely spent and you don't have anything left to sow seeds of goodness. And you aren't spending time, you know, reading your Bible, praying, and sort of trying to access, you know, and give life to the Spirit within you. You know, and all of these parts of our, we could go on and on. There's so many.
0: Right.
1: But they do challenge our ability to sow seeds of goodness if we're not sort of aware of those facets of our person.
0: And I think building this, even tying this more back to our faith, is remembering that what St. Maximus the Confessor says, and we hear this in the book of James as well, that he says, faith without works is dead. St. Maximus goes one step further and he says, theology without works is the theology of the demons. In other words, if we're not actually doing what we are called to do, that we heard St. Cyprian of Carthage says that being a Christian is an entirely new way of being a human. In other words, that when we take on Christ, through Christ, we're a new creation, and we should act like it. And going back to that whole light of the world, salt of the earth, that in everything that we do and every encounter, we're an ambassador of Christ. And I think it's so important, Roxanne, that we recognize that the enemy would love for us to continue to see people for what our brain or our own thoughts see them as, something distant, or allow our those negative emotions to take root. And that's why I think we hear the very, I think it's the third line of the Divine Liturgy says that, that, you know, for the peace of the world, and that, that we would stay in unity with one another, that we pray in the unity of us all, that we, you know, and then the scriptures talk about make every effort to stay in unity with one another, because Christ is telling us that he knows that the temptation will be that we will find things that will divide us, because the author of division is the enemy. That's what he yearns more than anything else. And so I love what you're sharing, because what, how God has created us, if we would just stop giving a space in our heart for the enemy, is that God has created our heart to actually pump so much faster, that there's so much goodness in us, that not only these physical emotions, that what was called the happiness trifecta, these feel-good emotions that take place when we actually look at the good in people, not the bad, when we do show acts of mercy, than when we are in judgment, because that negativity breeds. It becomes, sadly, very contagious. That's why we hear people say, you know, misery loves company, because that darkness kind of grows. And if you don't check yourself, just be, you know, you can find yourself not only during the holidays, but even throughout the year, just focusing so much on what people don't do or what they, what they're lacking.
1: That's huge, right? Then, I feel like that's how the enemy works at the holidays. It divides every family, right? But I think in so many ways, and we've said this before, but we have to stop expecting people to be different than who they are. Mm-hmm. You know, we're always trying to change people, you know, but as I said before, we have our own internal dispositions and our own struggles that are sort of recurrent themes in our life, but so do other people.
0: Right.
1: And, you know, we can't expect that walking into someone's life is going to change all of that. Mm-hmm. But we are just called to love people where they're at, you know, just where they're at. Mm-hmm. Because Christ is in everyone. I mean, and we're called to see him in the least of people in front of us. And I tend to think that, you know, our strengths are sort of designed to sort of, you know, help sharpen each other, but not so directly. You know, we're not supposed to call out people's, you know, difficulties and say, you know, I can help you with that. Mm-hmm. You know, it's just that sometimes our differences are meant to sort of synergize and complement each other if we make room for each other to be different. Mm-hmm. And oftentimes, if we aren't so judgmental of how different people are or how different their viewpoints are, we learn a little bit about them. We learn the stories behind that, you know, and we can actually start to see their goodness and maybe why God has shaped them the way he's shaped them to do what they're supposed to uniquely do in this world that is totally different than what we are supposed to do. So I do think at the holidays, when you're walking into, you know, these gatherings with your family, you know, don't expect people to be any different than who they are, and try as much as possible to love them as they are, you know, where they're at, and find the good and let go of all the bad, all the things that you're not meant to change. Mm. They're just not supposed to be something that we own.
0: Well, I love what you're sharing, Roxanne. And that is, I think that's one of the first points that we would like to say is how do we sow seeds of goodness? And that is really to see them the way God sees them. I think it's so important, because if we see them the way our natural eye looks at them, we're going to pick out every flaw. We're going to find everything that we can do. And again, we're not just talking about family. I mean, sometimes those are coworkers. Those are people that maybe even our boss, maybe someone at school that we go to school with. I mean, there's always these opportunities to see people through God's eyes or see them the way in our own natural eye. And I don't know about all of you, but you know, we've talked about this a lot, Roxanne, in our own personal faith, is that, you know, we know that we're going to stand before Christ. I mean, the creed says it. The creed says that, and he will come again to glory to judge the living and the dead. We talk about that in the Divine Liturgy. It says a Christian end to our life that is peaceful without shame and suffering. So I guess the challenge that I would say is to remember that with the same way that we see people, maybe the same way that God will see us. And so with that same lack of mercy that we can show people, it's the same lack of mercy that maybe God will show us. And it's so important to remember that we will stand before him. And I would rather stand before God call it vulnerability, call it, some people may call that a vulnerability, some people may call that, you know, a weakness. But I, at this point in my life, I don't really care anymore. But I mean, it's like, I'd rather stand before God having loved too much than judged too harshly. You know, I think that's something that has kind of shaped my life. And I try my best to do that. But I think that's important to remember is that number one, I would say to you is that see people the way God sees them.
1: I mean, and I love that, you know, if that's something we could remind ourselves before we walk through the door, you know, let's see people the way God sees them. How does God see that person? You know, does God see their vulnerabilities? Does he see their goodness? Does he see their future? Does he see the hope in them? Does he see their struggles? And does he know their heart, you know? And
0: that's not to be dismissive of what they can do to hurt or offend us, but it's recognizing that that's letting God do that. Let him deal with that. But let not that behavior shape my own faith. And I think that says, how much power do I want to give someone's, you want to call it bad behavior, to impact my own walk of faith? Because for a lot of people, that's what we're doing. We're allowing that to happen.
1: And listen, in people's own struggles, this does become a process that sort of strengthens us. You know, it's our opportunity to practice patience. It's our opportunity to practice self-control. I mean, these are only virtues if we are practicing them in difficult environments. Mm-hmm. You know, it's easy to say I'm patient and loving and kind when everything is wonderful, patient, loving, and kind.
0: Right, right.
1: And so it does become our opportunity, you know, to respond in love against and within somebody's sin, right? We're looking to sort of break the cycle rather than fuel the cycle of sin. And that's how God can use these situations for his glory. And what's revealed to someone, you know, when we respond that way is something beautiful that's intangible. And so I do think in those moments, you know, it becomes, I'm not going to take this individual struggle personally. There is, and we say this often, a much bigger story behind people's difficulties, and it doesn't normally involve you. And so we have to be really careful that our own narrative doesn't start to personalize other people's coldness or rude remarks. You know, they're not usually about you, even if they seem about you. And so personalizing offenses is really not very productive, and it usually misses the target. And the only thing it really changes is our own hearts. It makes it much harder to sort of sow seeds of goodness in a situation that could give God glory, because it was changing the very person we wanted to change, but didn't do so directly. You know, that's what the grace of God can do through us when we don't allow our minds to sort of go to those negative, toxic places.
0: Right. And, you know, something that I think is so important to remember too, Roxanne, you know, the longer I've been a priest, and I know you hear this as a psychologist, I mean, how many people end up, you know, distancing themselves from Christ because what they see in Christians oftentimes doesn't match up with what they may be hearing on a Sunday morning. And I just wanted to remind our listeners, and this is something that as a priest, I'm constantly aware of in my own life, that people will not talk about Christianity with you if they don't see Christianity in you. And so the second thing I would say is that not only are we seeing people the way Christ would want us to see, but we're also sharing him the way that Christ would want to be shared to them. And that means that not only are we seeing them in the way and having that eye of compassion, but we're also sharing with them the faith in the way that God would want us to share that with them. Not necessarily talking about Christianity with them, but living Christianity towards them. And that way, and that the fact that the way that we treat them, that if we see them often, that we would rather, you know, if someone is wants a parking space at the parking lot and they want to take your space, give it to them. If you see people that are wanting a piece of clothes that you were wanting and, you know, at a store, and give it to them. These things become issues that we struggle with. And then that family member that inevitably comes at the holidays that always kind of gets under our skin. Just remember that you are called to share. Like that's your mission field, if you will. That's the land that God is looking for you to sow those seeds towards, to scatter those seeds of goodness, of kindness, of compassion. I know in my own life, you know, what I found is that, you know, when you do that, when you don't feed what is kind of keeping us from what God's best is from us, when we don't feed into that negativity and that anger, that for my own personal personality, my own health, I'm at a happier place. I'm at a better spiritual place, even when I see things around me that, to be quite honest with you, can frustrate me or can anger me. So I think the number two thing that we would want to challenge you all with is not only are you seeing people the way God sees them, but you're sharing Christ the way Christ would want to be shared towards them.
1: Yeah, it's almost like you have to have a little bit of an invisible force field around you when you hear a comment coming at you that you could otherwise, you know, just come in, you know. Don't have such porous boundaries when it comes to negativity. Have porous boundaries when it comes to positivity. But, you know, I think it's very hard to sow seeds. I mean, someone several years ago, you know, said that, I guess an aunt or came over to the house and was like, oh, well, what could I possibly get for your kid? It looks like you have everything under the sun. I mean, she's spoiled, you know? And, you know, if we don't have that sort of force field around us, that could come on the inside of us and start to affect our narrative. And we want to defend ourselves and we want to react back. And then we want to sort of neutralize and, you know, and again, if we're trying to sort of navigate this with our faith in mind, that force field sort of lets that comment sort of only come in so far, but then kind of bounce back because it's theirs. It's their struggle. It's about their own story. It's about something they're experiencing. And the same reason, you know, that the family member that comes over is like, why don't you have a boyfriend yet? Or, oh, can you really afford that new house you're getting? Or, you know, why is your child doing X, Y, and Z? Or they haven't stopped that yet. Or, oh, I thought you gave up smoking or whatever it is, you know, when are you two going to get married? You know, people, you know, sort of act out of a place of their own stories. And so that sort of force field, that sort of invisible force field that we have around us sort of allows comments to stay in the zone of where they came from. They don't need to come on the inside. We don't have to start defending ourselves. And that really does make it so much easier to sow seeds of goodness, because then we can just divert and talk about something else. It's as if it just didn't really stick because there was no reason for it to.
0: I love that.
1: It wasn't about us.
0: Yeah. I mean, I think that, you know, it's how easy, I mean, I know what we're talking about a lot is very, very easy. And then, you know, and we understand that in those moments, those are very difficult for all of us to do. I mean, because the emotions are high, but I think it goes back to what you were mentioning earlier, Roxanne, about self-care and just being able to take care of ourselves. So that was the third point. I really wanted to kind of bring us back full circle to talk about the fact that not only are we seeing people the way God sees them, that we're sharing them in the way, sharing Christ with him, with them, the way he would want us to share with him, but also that we're taking the time to take care of ourselves and reminding ourselves that, you know, there's always going to be, you know, emails, cards, phones, calls to make. There's always going to be things that we need to do. That's not going to go away. But allowing yourself to truly remember the reason for this season, like, this is the Prince of Peace that's coming to save our lives. It's interesting. Some biblical historians said that from the last book in the Old Testament, which is the book of Malachi, to the very first book in the New Testament, which many people see just basically opening up the New Testament book, would be the Gospel of Matthew, that there was almost 500 years of total silence. We don't even hear much from God, at least that's given in words or in writing at that time. And so there was this period of silence where God wasn't speaking, and everything changes in Bethlehem on that night. And I think that if the Prince of Peace is coming, and if you, and just simply reminding yourself that his, like, Bethlehem changed everything for all of us. And so making sure that you're not forgetting that. I mean, it was this 500 years of quietness that on one evening in the midst of the darkness, light came through. And it just reminds us that, hey, you know, whatever we're going through, it's not that big of a deal. Let's just remember that because of what happened in Bethlehem, all of us should have a different perspective. And so I just challenge you with that. Roxanne, I know that's something that we visited Bethlehem. We know that, you know, we've been into the Church of the Holy Nativity, but maybe just in the closing moments of our show, just kind of maybe sharing with us just how important it is that now that we're taking that time to just, and maybe even some practical ways that we can take that time to just kind of regroup mentally and emotionally to receive Christ in our heart.
1: I mean, I think if we're not connected to him, you know, and we've shared this before, We cannot expect to bear the fruits of His Holy Spirit in any relationship. We have to draw nearer to Him if mm-hmm. we are to manifest them. I mean, that's why, I mean, it's how Jesus did it. So I look at Him all the time, like, how did He just have this like peace? Mm-hmm. It's because He's fully God. I mean, He mm-hmm. was fully God, and we have that Holy Spirit, but we don't tune into it very often. Mm-hmm. And practically speaking, one of the things I like to do is sort of, I would say, set my life up around the expectation that I'm going to fail at this if I don't have a lot of reminders. Mm. And so if I want to be doing something better, I tend to want to set my life up around the experience of doing it. And so, you know, I have a couple of different apps on my phone that are, they send me scriptures throughout the day. And they're my reminders, and I do stop at a red light mm-hmm. and I will read them as they come, and I'll simmer, you know, until the next light on what that potentially meant for whatever I was dealing with mm-hmm. in my life that day. And it always relates. Mm-hmm. It always relates. I have never ever read a piece of scripture that I could not find relevance to in my own day, in my own struggle that day, that week, whatever mm-hmm. it was. Mm-hmm. And
0: it's like, so, when they say, when you read the Bible reads you.
1: Yeah. Yeah. And that's exactly right. And so, you know, that's one of the ways that I do it. I also leave Bibles in different rooms. So when I walk in my office, I see it. When I walk upstairs, if I'm sitting up there, it's on my nightstand. And so it's very easy for me to grab. I've got my, you know, my devotional on my nightstand in my bedroom. And so any room I'm in, there's something. And then I have my Bible in 1 year app that I'll mm-hmm. read, that I'm rereading now, and I'll do it at red lights on my phone. Like, and I have Christian music on often in the car, in our home. It's just this sort of constant, what I would say, reminder of the voice that I'm trying to hear. Mm. Because if I'm not always looking for it, it's sort of hard to like, it's hard to hear it. Cause the world is pretty noisy and there's a lot of distractions and there's a lot of situations that draw up a voice that is not His, mm-hmm. You know, from either within me or on the outside. And so I would say, practically speaking, you know, that's what I do, is sort of just knowing I'm going to fail. I try to set my life mm-hmm. up around the experience of making it a little bit easier for me to be reminded.
0: You know, and there's such easy things that we do. Sometimes we try to overcomplicate these things, but the ability to have that self-care, that really, which is all about really allowing God to become more and more in your life, are just easy. And I would just encourage you is to look for ways that you can apply every day your faith, taking time to have where you just reconnect. Because, you know, if we don't do that, there's tons of these distractions that we have in this world. And Christmas, to be quite honest with you, can become a distraction as opposed to us really recognizing what its true essence is all about. But I want to kind of share with you this last thing in the last couple of moments. And that is that one of the things that we do at Saint on the Divine, we have these little kindness cards. And they're just very easily ways that we kind of just tell people to sow a seed of goodness by giving a little card that says something just to remind you how much God loves you. That's what it says on the card. And we tell people to, you know, maybe go give pay for someone's gas, or maybe give an extra tip to the server that's serving you over the next couple of days, or maybe just buying maybe some flowers for one of your coworkers. But something small that just simply says, a small act to remind you that God loves you. This little act of kindness, it's basically you're scattering seeds. Because oftentimes when people receive that, not only do they love the gift, the surprise, but oftentimes it will create a chain reaction of goodness that we see happening over and over and over again. Several weeks back, I was getting a cup of coffee through the drive-thru at a coffee shop here. And as I got up to the coffee shop, to the counter to pay for my coffee, the lady at the counter said to me, you don't need to pay for this. The person in front of you mm-hmm. just paid for your coffee. And so naturally, I did that for the person that was behind me, and God willing, that kept on going over and over again. But the point I'm making to you is that don't overthink this. Sometimes the sowing of that seed of goodness can be something something as a smile, opening a door, those little cards of saying, hey, this is a little act of kindness. But every day, non-negotiable, friends, we have to live a non-negotiable kind of a life, like a very purposeful, driven life, that every day find ways to sow seeds of goodness. Because not only is it helpful for you spiritually, it's helpful for you emotionally, relationally, physiologically. It's a win-win situation when we do that every day of our life. And so we want to thank you so much for being with us tonight. We hope that this show was just a little sowing of a seed of goodness for all of you. If you found it beneficial, friends, do us a favor, share it with your friends and family. And in the last moment, I just want to kind of remind all of you, we wrote a book several years ago called Renewing You. It's a great Christmas gift. I would encourage you to share with your, if you are looking for a Christmas gift, you can find it right here. Ancient Path was the publisher of that book. And it is all the proceeds of this book go towards outreach ministries. In fact, we're writing a check actually today for the American Cancer Society for the proceeds that we saw, that we received for the book Renewing You this year. And it's just a way that we give back because both of our fathers battled cancer and went to be with the Lord about 8 months apart. In fact, that became the genesis of why we wrote the book, Renewing You. So if you're looking for a Christmas gift and also a way to kind of make a difference, go to store.ancientfaith.com.

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0: Poised between East and West, between Orthodox and Catholic, Lithuania, the last of Europe's pagan nations, did not forget its ancient tales, such as that of the giantess Neringa, Egle, Queen of Serpents, and the Iron Wolf. Rather, they fulfilled and enriched them with legends like the Hill of Crosses and the miracle-working icon of Our Lady of the Gate of the Dawn. In The Wolf and the Cross, Father Andrew Stephen Damick and Deacon Seraphim Richard Rowland take a very personal pilgrimage into a land where history and legend have met and fused, where Orthodox Christians have lived as a minority for nearly 7 centuries, their faith founded upon the blood of martyrs and the witness of dozens of saints. 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
2: This is Becoming a Healing Presence with Dr. Albert Rossi. In order to become a healing presence for others, we must first be healed ourselves through an active relationship with the great healer, Jesus Christ. 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
3: If you don't mind, I would like to ponder with you a very interesting claim. Quote, discouragement is a form of pride. Well, I know that I get discouraged sometimes, and I don't doubt so do you. Let's think about this. First off, this sentence is a quote from Father Tom Hopko's favorite saint, and I would say my favorite saint as well, Saint Therese of Lisieux, who said, discouragement is a form of pride. How might that be? In short, discouragement has in large part to do with expectations, what I expect. So, and you know, we human beings in the fallen state all have expectations of one sort or other. If I leave work and I'm driving home, which usually takes a half hour, I may have a certain window of time that is acceptable to me. So if I got home half hour, 45 minutes, even an hour late, I would be okay with that. However, if my drive home took 2.5 hours, I might be discouraged by that because it didn't meet my expectations. We humans have expectations about everything. I know when I wake up in the morning, I expect that the night's sleep will have energized me some, and though I may be sleepy at first, I expect to feel reasonably okay. And if I don't, then I could get discouraged about that. So many things we have expectations about. And then those expectations are based upon my agenda. I thought this and this would happen,

and it didn't, and therefore I can easily become discouraged. So setting up the agenda and not meeting it, expectations, then we would say is a form of pride. A very famous, wonderful Romanian theologian, Father Silviu Bunta, said that the human being, human psyche, human spirit, has within it a place different, deeper than the black hole in the universe. Well, we know a little bit about black hole, and it's deep, deep, deep. And within us is a deeper hole, and a speaker at St. Vladimir's Seminary referred to the hell within the soul. And we both agreed that, yes, there is a hell deep in everyone's psyche, but Christ is lower than the hell and lifting us up out of it. So what we're dealing with here is the reality that we can easily live on the surface of things, agenda, plans, and discouragement, or go deeper into our preconscious and unconscious state and look at some of the things that do make us up. We expect certain things. When my birthday comes around, I expect a couple of cards from my children. I look forward to that. And if I get birthday cards, I feel good. If not, I can be discouraged one way and another. Right now, I'll play a song for us, the song of Nana Muscuri, singing Why Worry? And I would add, defensively, that it's okay in a podcast to play a few bars of a popular song used for non-profit reasons. So here's that song.

0: That song brings us to a mental place. Why worry? Why is it I'm worried? Why is it I'm discouraged? Why is it I think about that? And I would even extend this discouragement as a form of pride to the awareness that despondency is a form of pride. I get despondent because life isn't going, my tasks aren't going, I am not going as I think I could and should. It's interesting how we have these hopes and expectations that are real and raw for us. This podcast deals with discouragement, but we might think about synonyms, similar words, like disappointment, frustration, dismay, dejection, hopelessness. And it wouldn't be a far stretch to replace discouragement with some of these words. The flip side of these thoughts is the acceptance of reality on reality's terms. You know that I'm a recovering alcoholic. And in the book Alcoholics Anonymous is these ideas. It says, and acceptance is the answer to all my problems today. When I'm disturbed, we might add discouraged, quote, it is because I find some person, place, thing, or situation, some fact of my life, unacceptable to me, and I can find no serenity until I accept that person, place, thing, or situation as being exactly the way it's supposed to be at this moment. Nothing, absolutely nothing, happens in God's world by mistake. That's the end of that quote. And it says something to me and to you, probably, about discouragement. And it's also true that we respect feelings. Feelings are part of the human way, the human nature. Christ had feelings. And from my cognitive behavioral point of view, feelings are a signal, a wake-up call to our thoughts. And cognitions, thoughts, according to the Desert Fathers, some of the Desert Fathers, are, if we change our thoughts, we change our feelings. So when I feel frustrated, I can be aware that the deeper issue is my thoughts. And then, to the extent that I can, change my thoughts, all the while respecting my feelings. So I'm not sure I have more to say about discouragement as a form of pride, except in a group discussion recently, a woman said, a woman who has a great deal to do, was saying that she, in the discussion of this sentence, realized that her own discouragement, and she said she can be discouraged with her own performance, is a form of pride. I expect that I am doing better than I am. So that's as far as I'll go with this for right now, and ask myself and yourself to support Ancient Faith Radio with our prayers and with our finances as best we can.
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0: I bind unto myself this day the strong name of the Trinity, by invocation of the same, the three in one and one in three. I bind this day to me forever, by power of faith, Christ's incarnation, his baptism in Jordan River, his death on cross for my salvation, his bursting from the spiced tomb, his riding up the heavenly way, his coming at the day of doom, I bind unto myself today. I bind unto myself the power of the great love of cherubim, the sweet well done in judgment hour, the service of the seraphim, confessor's faith, apostle's word, the patriarch's prayer, the prophet's scrolls, all good deeds done unto the Lord, and purity of virgin souls. I bind unto myself today the virtues of the starlit heaven, the glorious sun's life-giving ray, the whiteness of the moon at even, the flashing of the lightning free, the whirling wind's tempestuous shocks, the stable earth, the deep salt sea around the old eternal rocks. I bind unto myself today the power of God to hold and lead, his eye to watch, his might to stay, his ear to hearken to my need, the wisdom of my God to teach, his hand to guide, his shield to ward, the word of God to give me speech, his heavenly hosts to be my guard against the demon's snare of sin, the vice that gives temptation force, the natural lusts that war within, the hostile men that mar my course, or few or many, far or nigh, in every place and in all hours, against their fierce hostility, I bind to me these holy powers, against all Satan's spells and wiles, against false words of heresy, against the knowledge that defiles, against the heart's idolatry, against the wizard's evil craft, against the death wound and the burning, the choking wave, the poisoned shaft, protect me, Christ, till thy returning. Christ be with me, Christ within me, Christ behind me, Christ before me, Christ beside me, Christ to win me, Christ to comfort and restore me. Christ beneath me, Christ above me, Christ in quiet, Christ in danger, Christ in hearts of all that love me, Christ in mouth of friend and stranger. I bind unto myself the name, the strong name of the Trinity, by invocation of the same, the three in one and one in three, by whom all nature hath creation, eternal Father, Spirit, Word. Praise to the Lord of my salvation. Salvation is of Christ the Lord. And that, of course, as many of you know, is the Lorica, or the breastplate of St. Patrick. I am your host, Professor Cyril Gary Jenkins, and you are listening to Light Through the Past.
1: Light Through the Past, a survey of church history. Dr. Cyril Gary Jenkins examines the course and development of the Orthodox Church, its struggles with heresy, the empire, and relations to other Christian bodies. Here's Dr. Jenkins.
0: Welcome, everyone, to episode 158. We are pressing on, talking about monasticism in the West, and today we are going to start with St. Patrick, and today we will not finish with St. Patrick. Now, St. Patrick of Armagh, and as he is remembered, or St. Patrick of Ireland, of course, is one of the most well-known saints of the church, particularly well-known because of, well, in our country, I would say, the great Irish immigration who brought, right, all these Irish Catholics who brought with them this great and abiding love of Patrick. And so we've got this saint, and we have an immense amount of information about him, most of it coming a little while after his death. We do have a good bit of information about him directly. And so one of the things that we need to do is, as we think about Patrick, is kind of to pick apart what we could say are the myths from, well, what is the truth. And one of the things, of course, that all of you should realize is that I practice what sometimes might be called, and the higher naivete. That is, I generally find most of the things about Patrick I am happy to believe. Why? Because I don't think that even in the most fervent of piety that people would make up things just to make Patrick even better than what he was. We know from the stories that Patrick faced struggles. He faced struggles from the very church, which in the end sent him to Ireland. And we know that Patrick, there were things about his life, it would seem, not that would call scandal. I have to be careful here. But there were difficulties in Patrick's life. And one of the things that we should keep in mind when we look at Patrick is, of course, we have this man who left everything in order to evangelize these pagan people. Now, Patrick was from Roman Britain, and he was born, as it were, even though Roman Britain was kind of falling apart and in shambles, he was part of Roman Britain, and he's kidnapped at an early age by pirates. He's made a slave in Ireland, and he escapes. What we know is that when he escapes, he has no money, and he basically finds someone who's willing to sail with him over to England, to Britain, I should say. There is no England. It was Britain, right? And to take him back to Britain, only they don't go to Britain. They instead go to the northern coast of what we think of now as France, that is to somewhere along the coast of northern Gaul. And apparently they planned on selling Patrick back into slavery, but Patrick escapes from them. And what we know is that he does make his way down to Italy. It may have been near Italy where he flees. But it's also obvious that at this point, I mean, we have bits and pieces about him, but that it's really at about this time that one of the more sure things about his life we learn, and that is he ends up on the island of Lorenz, which is off the coast of southern Gaul. And here we can see one of the legends about Patrick, the great legend that Patrick drove all the snakes out of Ireland. I'm not quite sure about that legend, even with my practicing of the higher naivete. But what we do know is that a great many people avoided the island of Lorenz. Well, why did they do that? One of the reasons they didn't go to Lorenz, which is, as I said, it's an island, it can't be seen from the coast. And one of the reasons is there's another island between it and the coast, an island now called Lero, which basically was a higher island, that is, it had a higher elevation, and it was between the coast and Lorenz, and it was a larger island. But Lorenz had, like, it was infested by snakes. And so it seems that basically this was the place where an individual, Saint Honoratus, decides to go set up his monastery. I don't know whether Saint Honoratus drove all the snakes off Lorenz, but eventually he starts his monastery there. He builds cells, he clears land. I guess he finally wards the snakes away. They dig wells. And soon, monks start gathering around Honoratus. And it is Honoratus who founds this monastery. And at some point, Patrick comes there, and he basically decides he wants to stay. Not only that he wants to stay, but he eventually wants to become a hermit. And to him, this was the highest form of life, he says, right? To come to the life of the hermit, right? It is the highest part of life. But at some point, he decides to go and visit his parents, right? To go back home. Because he had lost complete contact with them since he had been kidnapped as a young boy. The precise date of St. Patrick's kidnapping, probably somewhere before the year 400. He was born about 387, kidnapped as a young boy, and escaped sometime about the year 407, right? Then kidnapped again, but then travels around, basically ends up on the island of Lorenz. And I do have to tell you that the island's name, I'm not sure where the name comes from, right? So I've read different things. The one person who makes a rather odd notation about this is the historian J.B. Bury in his biography of Patrick, a biography which you can find online. It's now way past copyright date. But I would highly recommend it, even though I don't completely agree with everything that Bury says in it. Now, Bury was kind of a late 19th, early 20th century Cambridge historian. He was a brilliant man, and his most brilliant stuff was done on the late Roman Empire. He did this magnificent, enormous history of the Greeks. And as far as we Orthodox are concerned, this is a bit of inside baseball. J.B. Bury was, he was a regent professor at Cambridge. And I'm grasping now to think whether he was the professor of modern history or ancient history, because he wrote a great bit of stuff on ancient history. But as I said, this massive book on Greek history, which is still very worth reading. He also wrote a book called The Latter Roman Empire, which really is two volumes. It covers the reign of Justinian. And for us Orthodox, the interest is in the, he was what was called the Doctor Vater, meaning he oversaw the doctoral life, the creation of this man's PhD at Cambridge, of the Byzantine historian Sir Stephen Runciman. And of course, the story is that Runciman shows up at Bury's office. Now, Bury, as a regent professor, was not under any obligation to take students. His main duty was he would lead some seminars, he would give public lectures, but basically he would read and write. I mean, that's the job a professor wants. And Bury did it magnificently. Runciman knocks on the door, I want to study the medieval Greek Empire. And Runciman was, what languages do you know? And Runciman was like, well, I know Greek and I know Latin, I know French and I know German and I have some of this and some of that. And Bury just rattled off all these things that he needed to know. He needed to know Russian, he needed to know Bulgarian, he probably should know Turkish. Just rattled off all these languages that otherwise he should know if he wants to study the Medieval, because so much of the research is done in these other languages, particularly Russian. And Runciman walked out of his office. The next year he comes back, knocks on the door. I want to study, right? And Runciman, of course, he becomes this just prolific author, because Runciman didn't need an endowed professorship to spend all his time writing. Runciman was independently wealthy. He was the son of kind of mid-level Scottish nobility, Scotch-Irish. He was on the border. He was reared a Presbyterian. He always kind of had, and this is true of his writings, this kind of native disdain of Rome. And he cast a lot of his writings in that vein, particularly his three volumes on the Crusades, which are well worth reading. And I would say that anything by Runce is well worth reading. The man was a brilliant, brilliant writer. And as far as I know, he was Bury's only student while Bury was at Cambridge. And so, I mean, just, I think I own about 20 books by Runciman. And I can't tell you how much I benefited, even with his mistakes, which he did make. Everybody makes mistakes. Believe me, I've made my own share. And so Bury was writing on Patrick. I know that that's a big detour, but Bury was writing on Patrick kind of in the vein about, well, what happened that Rome fell? And I will tell you also this, my hesitancy was he professor of ancient or professor of modern, because in Cambridge at the time, ancient history theoretically ended with the fall of the Roman Empire, whenever you want to say that ended. We could say legally 476, though the West had pretty much collapsed before that, but certainly legally 476. And so that's kind of where the mark was between ancient and modern. There was no medieval, there's no Renaissance, there's no Reformation, there's no Enlightenment or early modern, right? That's how they divided history. And so, in a sense, Bury was kind of looking at both sides of the question. And this is why he takes up Patrick, because one of the things he wanted to find out or wanted to investigate was the reach of Rome beyond Rome. And Patrick, of course, is this great illustration of it. Here is Patrick, who was a Briton. The only Britons that exist now, their descendants are in Brittany in France, that peninsula that juts way out, right? And aptly named Brittany. And then Wales, and then down in Devon as well, right? So all of the Britons got pushed back into these regions during the invasion of the Angles, the Saxons, and the Utes. And so Patrick was a Briton. And so sometime in the mid-420s, he leaves Lorraine in order that he might go visit his parents. And his parents, of course, are like, oh, you're not dead. Right? They received him as this long-lost son. And of course, they didn't want him to leave. But then, while he is there, he has this dream. And there are kind of two variants of the dream, but they both report the dream. And the dream we don't have in Patrick's words. We have a couple things by Patrick, but this is, you know, reported later, right? He says, I saw a man coming, as it were, from Ireland. His name was Victoricus, and he carried many letters. And he gave me one of them. I read the heading, The Voice of the Irish. As I began the letter, I imagined in that moment that I heard the voice of those very people who were near the wood of Fuclot, which is beside the Western Sea. And they cried out, as with one voice, we appeal to you, holy servant boy, to come and walk among us. Ooh. Now, the other variant basically has, as if it were babes crying to him. But basically, they both give us the same information, right? And suddenly he realizes, I'm not staying where I am. I am going back. And now some people you will read, for instance, there's a more recent biography, 1931 by a man named John Ryan. And Ryan, I should say, Father John Ryan, who was a Scot, I'm sorry, an Irish, please forgive me, all you Irish out there. He was an Irishman, an Irish Jesuit, who wrote a very good book. And he basically kind of casts everything in the vein that Patrick had this, let us say, this desire to return to Ireland from earlier days. Bury basically puts it at this moment, right? And it's from this moment then that, and it's interesting, right? Because Patrick is now approaching 40, and the dream must have been, right, hearkening back to his days when he was there among them. And so this is what prompts Patrick to return to Ireland, is this dream. It is interesting. We have no mention of who Victoricus, this man who he saw, was. Obviously someone from his past. And who he was, it's not clear. Victoricus is a Latin name. So I'm not quite sure who it is. And no one else is either. So basically then he decides he is going to pursue the priesthood and that he is going to go back to Ireland. So he is in a place called Auxerre. Well, what is Auxerre? A-U-X-E-R-R-E, right? So that is the French pronunciation. So he's in Auxerre, and it seems that is, and this is the part I'm not quite sure. Does he leave Britain and go back to France, back to Gaul, I should say? Because he goes back and he goes to Auxerre, and while he's there, of course, he becomes acquainted with Saint Germanus, one of the great saints of Auxerre. And there happens something that's very strange, difficult even, because it really bothered St. Patrick. So there was someone there, apparently someone in the clergy, connected with St. Germanus, that St. Patrick confessed to, and he confessed to something that he had done when he was a boy of 15. And one of the things that was already difficult for Patrick was that while he could read and probably could write at this time, I mean, we have writings from him, he would seem to those all around him to be what they would have called unlettered, by which he knew how to read, knew how to write, but he was not well learned. He also was not a master of rhetoric, which was the most popular form of learning at the time. And by rhetoric, it's not just, you know, how to put words together. But rhetoric was kind of the pinnacle of learning. Like, you had all this information, and you knew how to use the information. And the basic text for this would have been Cicero's book on the orator, in which Cicero lays out that to be a good orator, you have to be a master of facts, a master of logic, and know how to properly arrange things to make the best presentation of what you want to say. Patrick didn't have any of this training. And so this was already, as it were, a kind of strike against him. But then in the run-up, to the point that he's actually, they're going to send him to Ireland. And they're going to send him to Ireland largely because it is already known that there are Christians in Ireland. And the Christians need to be better organized. Like, there's no organization among the people of Ireland. And so what happens is that Patrick, about the year 431, 432, he's getting ready, you know, right? He's making these preparations, he's preparing for ordination, and then also it would seem consecration. When this friend he had confided this thing to, and it doesn't seem that he said this to him as a priest, but in confidence, whatever this thing was, and we don't know who this is because Patrick doesn't give us his name. he basically comes out and says, to my great and abiding hurt, this confidence I had given him about a thing I had done as a young boy, he reveals to everyone, to my great shame. And therefore, they decided they're not going to send him. They sent someone else, a man named Palladius, not to be confused with the other Palladius who wrote the Lausaic history. Sent him off with Palladius. They consecrated and sent off Palladius. Now, it's not clear this Palladius, and I'd say Palladius was a common name. So we already met Palladius as the author of the Lausiac history, associated with St. John Chrysostom, associated with the Tall Brothers. There's another Palladius who was a Roman writer on agriculture. And this Palladius was part of a family from Gaul. We see that he may have been consecrated a bishop by Pope Celestine. He sent there in order to organize the church. Was he sent there by St. Hermanus? I don't know. So, and this is just part of piecing together the puzzle. But we know that he went there. He was only there for a year. One place I've read, he actually was killed. Other places, no. He was actually kicked out of Ireland, thus paving the way for Patrick, who does come there and is there by 433. So, I don't have time to finish about Patrick. I knew that I wouldn't, but I should say that Patrick's trip to Ireland was, of course, incredibly important. And one of the things that I want to point out is, well, the words of the hymn, right? The Lorica, the breastplate of St. Patrick. I love this hymn. I've known of this hymn for more than 40 years now, I think. And the tune that I learned it to, I mean, they're separate tunes. You can go look it up on YouTube and you'll hear lovely lilting Irish lasses singing it, right? But there's the one from the 1940 Anglican hymnal, right? I bind unto myself today. Right? This great kind of powerful hymn. It's a confession. But the one verse, I bind unto myself today the virtues of the star, the glorious sun's life-giving ray, the whiteness of the moon at even, the flashing of the lightning free, the whirling wind's tempestuous shocks, the stable earth, the deep salt sea, around the old eternal rocks or enduring rocks. And that part always caught my eye because of one of the things that we know that then comes about in Irish monasticism. Now, I will also say this. The Irish at this time were all called Scots, right? I mean, we think of Scotland as that country north of England, right? Scotland. But they were the Picts, P-I-C-T-S. The Scots all live on Ireland. And one of the things that Patrick then does is Patrick completely reorganizes, there's no reorganization, do he? Organizes the church. He converts the Western Irish. He establishes his see in Armagh, which is now in Northern Ireland, to the consternation of all the people in Southern Ireland. And so what is happening, and this is one of the great things, and this is kind of the context of Bury's book, is that Patrick brings the classical world to Ireland. And it's not just that he brings the classical world to Ireland. The Irish, the Scots at the time, go seeking the classical world. They go looking for Latin and Greek grammars. And this is one of the most important things, eventually we will meet Irish at the courts of the Frankish kings who know their Greek. They translate Greek texts. And so the Irish, in a sense, are preserving. They weren't the only ones to do this. So there are people who somehow seem to think, oh, when the rest of the Roman Empire collapsed, it was the Irish who saved civilization. Well, not quite. But they are to be commended. But the reason I bring that verse up is the love of the Irish for the countryside and the love of the Irish for, let us say, things of the earth. And we can see this, right? We can see this because it bleeds over into the monasticism and the Christianity of Northern England, into the time of Bede. And when we look at the Book of Kells, which I'm not sure where the Book of Kells was made, there are arguments about it. And one of my professors basically thought there's almost no way it was not made at Lindisfarne. And he never did give me the reasons for that. And now Dr. Bulow has passed on to his reward. But he was one of the brilliant historians of Anglo-Saxon England. He wrote the biography of Alcuin of York. And he basically said, you know, his Irish friends would get all upset at him and basically would make the arguments that the Book of Kells, which is in Trinity College, Belfast, right? If you go to their library, that's where it is. So if you look up the Book of Kells, one of the things you notice is that the beginnings of each of the Gospels, right? And you also look at even the Lindisfarne Gospels, right? That the imagery is so wildly arboreal, right? And so wildly caught up with trees and shrubs and vines, right? And so this is one of the things that catches the eye when you look at their iconography, if you would. And I mean, they had their own kind of iconographical imprint. But when you look at the Book of Kells and you look at the Lindisfarne Gospels and you see this, I mean, this is immediately what comes to mind when I think about this, of the virtues of the starlit heaven, right? The stable earth and the deep salt sea, right? All these things that have to do with seeing God's handiwork in creation. And of course, one of the things that may well be true, again, the higher naivete, Patrick's use of the clover to explain the Trinity. Now, Patrick's conversion of the Irish was something that it doesn't in the end save Europe. But I will note that the Irish are the ones who evangelize Northern England. They're the ones who evangelize Pictland, which becomes Scotland, because they evangelize. And eventually it is from them, right? I mean, eventually they come on, those Northern monks come under the English Church of Canterbury. That's a different story, which we will get to. But they come under the English Church, but it's from those Northern monasteries, Wearmouth, Yarrow. I mean, this is where Bede is from, but it's where the evangelization starts into Northern Europe and the apostles to the Germans and Boniface, Willibrord. And so it's the salvation of these people through Patrick that eventually leads to the Christianization of Northern England. Now, there is confrontations between Irish monasticism and Benedictine monasticism as it is presented in Augustine of Canterbury, a very sad tale. Regardless, Patrick, in a sense, brings Ireland into the world of Christendom because this is the world that's now emerging in the West. Christianity is the one institution which now binds the West together in the face of the crumbling Roman Empire. It had not completely crumbled, but it was getting there rather quickly. So, with that, I shall end today's podcast. All to say, we are still working furiously. Everything is pretty much in line to start ordering the first thing, and I know some of you have already signed up. Please be patient with me. I will get on my computer, dude. He's a college student, so you can pray for him that he gets this done. And so with that, that is where I shall leave things. I shall harangue him this week to make sure that stuff is up by this coming weekend. And I shall leave it at that. If you want to buy the course for your high schoolers, you will have to wait a couple other weeks, maybe, but because he's got all the lectures. Anyway, that's where I shall leave it. I have run a bit over. I guess I can be too exuberant sometimes, but be that as it may, our producer is still Elijah Severin. And this week, you are still listening to Johann Sebastian Bach. Maybe I'll make Elijah start next week with the Hymn of St. Patrick. But this is still a listener-supported podcast of Ancient Faith Ministries.
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0: Orthodox Christianity for today's world. You are listening to Ancient Faith Radio. 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Orthodox Worship, A Living Continuity with the Synagogue, the Temple, and the Early Church is a cherished book that has guided seekers for years. 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
2: Today's epistle reading is from St. Paul's letter to the Romans, chapter 16, verses 1 through 16. I commend to you Phoebe, our sister, who is a servant of the church at Cenchrea, that you may receive her in the Lord in a manner worthy of the saints, and assist her in whatever business she has need of you. For indeed she has been a helper of many, and of myself also. Greet Priscilla and Aquila, my fellow workers in Christ Jesus, who risk their own necks for my life, to whom not only I give thanks, but also all the churches of the Gentiles. Likewise greet the church that is in their house. Greet my beloved Epaenetus, who is the first fruits of Achaia to Christ. Greet Mary, who labored much for us. Greet Andronicus and Junia, my countrymen and my fellow prisoners, who are of note among the apostles, who also were in Christ before me. Greet Amplius, my beloved in the Lord. Greet Urbanus, our fellow worker in Christ, and Stachus, my beloved. Greet Apelles, approved in Christ. Greet those who are of the household of Aristobulus. Greet Herodian, my countryman. Greet those who are of the household of Narcissus, who are in the Lord. Greet Tryphena and Tryphosa, who have labored in the Lord. Greet the beloved Persis, who labored much in the Lord. Greet Rufus, chosen in the Lord, and his mother and mine. Greet Asyncritus, Phlegon, Hermas, Patrobus, Hermes, and the brethren who are with them. Greet Philologus and Julia, Nereus and his sister, and Olympus, and all the saints who are with them. Greet one another with a holy kiss. The churches of Christ greet you. The significance of all these names that St. Paul mentioned in today's reading is because these were common people, but common people that Paul highly esteemed. Note how many women and married couples were listed by him. St. John Chrysostom writes, Priscilla was noble enough to make their house a church, both by converting everyone in it and by opening it to strangers. Paul did not normally call houses churches, except when there was much godliness in them. For even married people may become worthy of esteem and noble. These were married and became very honorable, even though their profession was that of tent maker, which is far from honorable in itself. Note how Paul calls Epaenetus beloved, which is high praise indeed. For Paul did not use a word like this to show favoritism. Rather, it was the result of calm, cool reflection. Moreover, he was the first convert in Achaia, either in time or in quality. Given that it was likely that all these people were of humble birth, Paul shows what true nobility is and honors them accordingly. Today's Gospel reading is from St. Matthew, chapter 13, verses 4 through 9. And as he sowed, some seed fell by the wayside, and the birds came and devoured them. Some fell on stony places, where they did not have much earth, and they immediately sprang up, because they had no depth of earth. But when the sun was up, they were scorched, and because they had no root, they withered away. Some fell among thorns, and the thorns sprang up and choked them. But others fell on good ground, and yielded a crop, some 100-fold, some 60, some 30. He who has ears to hear, let him hear. Jesus often taught in parables, and as the Blessed Jerome tells us, he taught in different types of parables for different types of hearers. He writes, "The crowd is not of a single mentality, for each person has a different frame of mind. He therefore speaks to them in many parables, so that they may receive different teachings depending on their frame of mind. Further, it should be noted that he did not speak everything to them in parables, but many things. For if he spoke everything to them in parables, the people would go away without gaining anything. Jesus mixes what is clear with what is obscure, so that through the things they understand, they may be drawn toward the knowledge of the things they do not understand."
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1: Welcome to the Daily Orthodox Scriptures. I'm Father Alexis, and we are reading through the Scriptures each day of the year using the Orthodox Study Bible. Our readings today will be from Judith, chapters 11 through 13, Psalms 3 and 4, Proverbs chapter 1, verses 6 through 10, and Acts chapter 11. So Judith has a plan to defeat Nebuchadnezzar, his army commander Holofernes, and to save the Jewish people. She has just entered the tent of Holofernes, where we left off yesterday. Let's begin. Judith, chapters 11 through 13. Then Holofernes spoke to her, saying, "Woman, take courage. Do not be fearful in your heart. I have never heard anyone who chooses to serve Nebuchadnezzar, king of the whole earth. Even now, if your people inhabiting the hill country had not held me in such low regard, I would not have lifted my spear against them. Rather, they did this to themselves. Now tell me why you have fled from them and come to us.

King of all the earth, lives, and the power of him who sent you to set aright every soul prevails. Not only does all mankind serve him because of you, but because of your strength, even the wild animals of the field, the beasts of burden, and the birds of the heaven shall live for Nebuchadnezzar and his whole house. For we heard of your wisdom and the great accomplishments of your life, and it is spoken throughout the whole earth that you alone are noble in all the kingdom, competent in knowledge, and remarkable in military strategy. Now, as for the words Achior spoke in your council, we have heard these things, for the men of Bethulia spared his life, and he told them all the things he had spoken to you. Therefore, Master and Lord, do not dismiss his words, but bear them in mind, because they are true. Thus our nation is not punished, nor does the sword prevail against them, unless they sin against their God. And now, so that my Lord not be defeated and unsuccessful, death will come upon them, for a sin has overtaken them by which they will provoke their God, when they do that which is not proper. Since their food supply gave out, and water is scarce, they have determined to kill their animals and to consume all that God in his law specifically told them not to eat. They further resolve to consume the first fruits of the grain and the tithes of wine and oil they sanctified and reserved for the priests in Jerusalem who serve in the presence of our God, things not lawful for any person to touch with his hands. And they have sent people to Jerusalem to bring permission back from the council of elders, because those living there have done these things. And it will come to pass when the response is reported to them, and they act on it, on that same day they will be delivered over to you to be crushed. When I, your handmaid, learned of this, I fled from these people. And God sent me to do some things with you, by which all the earth will be astonished when they learn of them. For your servant is God-fearing, serving the God of heaven night and day. Now, my Lord, I will stay here with you, but each night your handmaid will go out in the valley, and I will pray to God, and he will tell me when they have committed their sins. At that hour I will come and inform you, and you shall go out with all your army, and none of them will be able to resist you. Then I will bring you through the midst of Judea until you reach Jerusalem. There I will place your chariot in their midst, and you will guide them like sheep who have no shepherd. Not even a dog shall growl at you. This was made known to me as a gift of foreknowledge, and I have been sent to report this to you. What she said pleased Holofernes and all his servants. They admired her wisdom and said, "There is not such a woman of beauty and with the wisdom of words from one end of the earth to the other." Holofernes spoke to her, saying, "It is good that God sent you here ahead of your people. You bring strength to our hands and demise to those who disparaged my Lord. You not only look beautiful, but you are wise in your words. If you will do as you said, your God will be my God, and you will dwell in the house of King Nebuchadnezzar, and you will be known in all the earth." He then gave the order to have her brought into where his silver service was kept, and he commanded them to prepare some of his own delicacies for her and his wine to drink. "I will not eat any of this," Judith said, "lest it cause offense, but I will be supplied by the provisions I brought with me." Then Holofernes told her, "If your provisions run out, where do we obtain more of the same? For no one from your people is with us." Then Judith answered him, "My lord, even as you live, your handmaid will not use up what I brought with me until the Lord completes by my hand what he has purposed." Then Holofernes' servants led her into the tent, where she slept until midnight. She rose as the morning watch approached and sent a message to Holofernes, saying, "My lord, let the command be given to allow your handmaid to go out and pray." So Holofernes ordered his guards not to detain her. So she stayed in the camp for 3 days, but each night she went out into the valley of Bethulia

0: and washed in the water from the spring of the camp. When she came up out of the water, she prayed to the Lord God of Israel to guide her way for the victory of his people. So, returning cleansed, she remained in the tent until her evening meal was offered to her. It came to be on the fourth day that Holofernes hosted a banquet just for his personal staff. None of the officers were invited. He spoke to Bagoas, a eunuch who was in charge of his private affairs, saying, "Now go and persuade the Hebrew woman you care for to join us to eat and drink. It would be disgraceful to us if we allowed such a woman to be neglected, for if we do not seduce her, she will laugh at us." Then Bagoas departed from Holofernes' presence and came to her and said, "Let not this beautiful handmaiden hesitate to come to my lord in the honor of his presence and to drink wine with us in merriment. On this day you will be like one of the daughters of the Assyrians who serve in the house of Nebuchadnezzar." Then Judith answered, "Why would I refuse my lord? For whatever is pleasing to him I will do immediately, and this will be a delight to me until the day I die." So she arose and dressed herself in all her womanly finery. Her maid went on ahead to spread out the lambskins on the ground for her in front of Holofernes, which he had received from Bagoas, for her to use to recline on each day when she ate. Now, when Judith came in and reclined, the very heart of Holofernes was ravished by her, and his deepest feelings were aroused. He was exceedingly desirous of her, and had been waiting for the moment to seduce her since the first time he saw her. Then Holofernes said to her, "Drink and be merry with us." Judith replied, "Indeed, my lord, I will happily drink now, for this is the best day of my entire life." Then taking what her maid prepared, she ate and drank before him. Holofernes was delighted because of her, and he drank more wine than in any one day since birth. When evening came, his servants quickly departed, and Bagoas shut the tent from the outside and dismissed the waiters from the presence of his lord. They all went to bed, being very tired, for the banquet had lasted a long time. Judith was left alone in the tent as Holofernes was sprawled out on his bed, for he had become unconscious from the wine. Now Judith had instructed her faithful maid to remain outside the bedchamber and wait for her to emerge, just like she did on other days, for she said she would go out to pray, and she had told Bagoas the same thing. So everyone left, with no one great or small remaining in his bedchamber. Then Judith stood next to his bed and said in her heart, "O Lord God of all strength, look down at this hour on the works of my hands for the glory of Jerusalem. For now is the time to aid your inheritance and to help carry out my plan for the destruction of the enemies who have risen against us." Then she approached the bedpost near the head of Holofernes. She took out his sword which hung there. Then she came closer to the bed, and taking hold of the hair on his head, she said, "O Lord God of Israel, at this moment strengthen me." Then she struck his neck twice with all her might and cut off his head. She then rolled his body off the bed and tore down the canopy from the posts. Next, she stepped outside and gave the head of Holofernes to her maid, who put it in her food bag. Then the two of them together went out to pray, as was their custom. Passing through the camp, they went down around the valley and up the mountain of Bethulia until they reached its gates. And from a distance, Judith cried out to the guards at the gates and said, "Open, open the gate! God, our God, is with us. He yet shows his strength in Israel and his might against our adversaries, just as he has done this day." When the men of her city heard her voice, they ran with haste down to the gate of the city and called the elders of the city together. From the least to the greatest, they quickly gathered, for they considered it incredible that she had come back, and they thrust open the gate and welcomed the woman. They then built a fire for light, and everyone crowded around them. Then, with a loud voice, Judith said to them, "Praise God, praise Him, praise God, for He has not taken away His mercy from the house of Israel, but by my hand He has shattered our enemies this very night." Then she took the head out of the bag, displaying it to them, and said, "Behold the head of Holofernes, commander of the Assyrian army, and this is the canopy under which he lay in his drunkenness. The Lord struck him dead by the hand of a woman. As the Lord lives, who guarded me in the path I have walked, my face deceived him to his demise. Yet he committed no sin toward me, either to defile me or shame me." All the people were completely astounded, and they bowed down to worship God, saying with one voice, "Blessed are you, our God, who this very day brought the enemies of your people to nothing." Uzziah said to her, "You are blessed by the Most High God, O daughter, above all other women on the earth. Blessed be the Lord God who created the heavens and the earth, who led you to sever the head of the chief of our adversaries. Your hope in him will never depart from the hearts of men as they call to mind the power of God. May God grant this to you as an everlasting honor and reward you with blessings, for you did not spare your life on account of the humble state of our nation. Rather, you avenged our calamity, walking a straight path in the presence of our God." And all the people responded, "Amen, amen." Psalm 3. O Lord, why do those who afflict me multiply? Many are those who rise up against me. Many are those who say to my soul, "There is no salvation for him in his God." But you, O Lord, are my protector, my glory, and the one who lifts up my head. I cried to the Lord with my voice, and he heard me from his holy hill. I lay down and slept. I awoke, for the Lord will help me. I will not be afraid of 10,000s of people who set themselves against me all around. Arise, O Lord, and save me, O my God, for you struck all those who were foolishly at enmity with me. You broke the teeth of sinners. Salvation is of the Lord, and your blessing is upon your people. Psalm 4. You heard me when I called, O God of my righteousness. You strengthened my heart when I was in distress. Have mercy on me and hear my prayer. How long, O you sons of men, will you be slow of heart? Why do you love vain things and seek after lies? Know that the Lord made his Holy One wondrous. The Lord will hear me when I cry to him. Be angry and do not sin. Have remorse upon your beds for what you say in your hearts. Offer the sacrifice of righteousness and hope in the Lord. There are many who say, "Who will show us good things?" O Lord, the light of your face was stamped upon us. You put gladness in my heart. From their season of wheat, wine, and oil, they were multiplied. I will both sleep and rest in peace. For you alone, O Lord, cause me to dwell in hope. Proverbs chapter 1, verses 6 through 10. He will understand both a parable and a hidden saying, both wise words and riddles. The fear of God is the beginning of wisdom, and there is good understanding in all who practice it. And godliness toward God is the beginning of perception. But the ungodly despise wisdom and instruction. Hear, my son, the instruction of your father, and do not reject the laws of your mother. For you will receive a crown of grace on your head and a gold chain around your neck. Acts chapter 11. Now the apostles and brethren who were in Judea heard that the Gentiles had also received the word of God. And when Peter came up to Jerusalem, those of the circumcision contended with him, saying, "You went in to uncircumcised men and ate with them." But Peter explained it to them in order from the beginning, saying, "I was in the city of Joppa praying, and in a trance I saw a vision, an object descending like a great sheet, let down from heaven by four corners, and it came to me. When I observed it intently and considered, I saw four-footed animals of the earth, wild beasts, creeping things, and birds of the air. And I heard a voice saying to me, 'Rise, Peter, kill and eat.' But I said, 'Not so, Lord, for nothing common or unclean has at any time entered my mouth.' But the voice answered me again from heaven, 'What God has cleansed, you must not call common.' Now this was done three times, and all were drawn up again into heaven. At that very moment, three men stood before the house where I was, having been sent to me from Caesarea. Then the Spirit told me to go with them, doubting nothing. Moreover, these six brethren accompanied me, and we entered the man's house. And he told us how he had seen an angel standing in his house, who said to him, 'Send men to Joppa and call for Simon, whose surname is Peter, who will tell you words by which you and all your household will be saved.' And as I began to speak, the Holy Spirit fell upon them, as upon us at the beginning. Then I remembered the word of the Lord, how he said, 'John indeed baptized with water, but you shall be baptized with the Holy Spirit.' If therefore God gave them the same gift as he gave us when we believed on the Lord Jesus Christ, who was I that I could withstand God?" When they heard these things, they became silent, and they glorified God, saying, "Then God has also granted to the Gentiles repentance to life." Now those who were scattered after the persecution that arose over Stephen traveled as far as Phoenicia, Cyprus, and Antioch, preaching the word to no one but the Jews only. But some of them were men from Cyprus and Cyrene, who, when they had come to Antioch, spoke to the Hellenists, preaching the Lord Jesus. And the hand of the Lord was with them, and a great number believed and turned to the Lord. Then news of these things came to the ears of the church in Jerusalem, and they sent out Barnabas to go as far as Antioch. When he came and had seen the grace of God, he was glad, and encouraged them all that with purpose of heart they should continue with the Lord. For he was a good man, full of the Holy Spirit and of faith, and a great many people were added to the Lord. Then Barnabas departed for Tarsus to seek Saul. And when he had found him, he brought him to Antioch. So it was that for a whole year they assembled with the church and taught a great many people. And the disciples were first called Christians in Antioch. And in these days prophets came from Jerusalem to Antioch. Then one of them, named Agabus, stood up and showed by the Spirit that there was going to be a great famine throughout all the world, which also happened in the days of Claudius Caesar. Then the disciples, each according to his ability, determined to send relief to the brethren dwelling in Judea. This they also did, and sent it to the elders by the hands of Barnabas and Saul. We read a beautiful verse in Psalm 4 today that I'd like to think about for a moment. From verse 5, "Be angry and do not sin. Have remorse upon your beds for what you say in your hearts." The New King James Version puts it this way: "Be angry and do not sin. Meditate within your heart on your bed and be still." And the Revised Standard Version says it like this: "Be angry but sin not. Commune with your own hearts on your beds and be silent." There are times when things in the world disturb our peace. The psalm asks us to turn this disturbance into prayer rather than sin. Ponder it on your bed. Trust in God. Put it in God's hands. Ask God for direction. St. John Climacus said, "Stillness in the soul is continual worship of God, being present in the divine presence. If an awareness of the name of Jesus comes with every breath, you will discover the importance of being still. Be still and put your trust in the Lord." This advice is not only for when we are still already, but for when we need to get still, when we are disturbed, upset, disappointed, distracted. Be still. I'm Father Alexis, and remember, Christ is in our midst.
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0: This is Daily Orthodox Scriptures for Kids with Father Alexis Corey. We're glad you're with us for this journey.
1: Welcome. I'm Father Alexis, and we are going to be reading through the Bible together. And I've got some friends that will be helping us. So let's get started. Proving our podcast's longevity, today we start episode 370. Hey, Gabriella, what's our chapter?
2: Luke chapter 24.
1: And the verses?
2: Verses 36 through 43.
1: Brilliant. Let's get started.
2: Now, as they said these things, Jesus himself stood in the midst of them and said to them, "Peace to you." But they were terrified and frightened, and supposed they had seen a spirit. And he said to them, "Why are you troubled? And why do doubts arise in your hearts? Behold my hands and my feet, that it is I myself. Handle me and see, for a spirit does not have flesh and bones, as you see I have." When he had said this, he showed them his hands and his feet. But while they still did not believe for joy and marveled, he said to them, "Have you any food here?" So they gave him a piece of broiled fish and some honeycomb. And he took it and ate in their presence.
1: Thanks, Gabriella. Very nice. After Jesus appeared to Luke and Cleopas, then he appeared to his disciples, and they were scared. Why? Because they thought Jesus was dead, but here he was right in front of them. He even showed the nail marks in his hands and feet to prove that it was him. And then he asked for some food. Why do you think he did that? That was to show them that he was not a ghost or spirit without a body, but it was the full Jesus, body and spirit, and he was alive. Now, maybe they should have known that he would be alive again. After all, he did tell them a bunch of times that this was going to happen. But being told about it and experiencing it for real are two different things. Sometimes we need to experience something to truly understand it. And the more we experience something, the better we understand it. It's okay if we don't understand everything about Jesus, or if some things seem too hard to understand. That happened to the disciples too, but they understood better and better by being close to Jesus. And we will too. So thanks, Gabrielle, for reading. I'm Father Alexis, and remember, Christ is in our midst.
2: He is and ever shall be.
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0: Our saint of the day is our Holy Father Alexander, founder of the Monastery of the Unsleeping Ones. Born in Asia and educated in Constantinople, he went into the army after completing his studies and became an officer. Reading the Holy Scriptures, he came upon the Savior's words, "If thou wilt be perfect, go and sell all that thou hast, and give to the poor, and thou shalt have treasure in heaven, and come and follow me." These words made such an impression on him that he sold and gave away all that he had, and went off to the desert. After long asceticism and striving for purification, he founded the community of the Wakeful Ones with a special rule. According to this rule, the services in the church continued day and night in unbroken sequence. The brethren were divided into six groups, each having its appointed hours of day or night to go to the church and take over the reading and singing from the previous group. He traveled a great deal over the East, bringing people to faith in Christ, disputing with heretics, working miracles by God's grace, and growing old in the service of the Lord Jesus. He finished his earthly course in Constantinople in the year 430, where his relics revealed the miraculous power and glory with which God had glorified his holy servant. The saint of the day can be found in the pages of www.abamoses.com and is a regular feature of Ancient Faith Radio.
1: Come and study the Holy Scriptures with us as Father Stephen DeYoung teaches verse by verse on the podcast, The Whole Counsel of God. Father Stephen holds a PhD in Biblical Studies and is an Orthodox priest serving at Archangel Gabriel Orthodox Church in Lafayette, Louisiana.
2: Chapter 23, verse 1. Now Balaam said to Balak, "Build 7 altars for me here, and prepare for me here 7 young bulls and 7 rams." So Balaam has a process, right? And this is not uncommon. Right, so we think about priests and other religious functionaries now based on Christianity, and so we think about it in a very communal sense, right? Where a priest is someone who like lives with the community and shares their life and weddings and funerals and births and right and all these sort of things. That's not how priests worked. Pagan priests worked in the ancient world at all. The primary job of pagan priests in the ancient world was they were sort of spiritual technologists in the sense that they knew how to do certain things to produce certain results. And there's a variety of things within that, right? And different priests of different gods in different cultures would have sort of different specializations. Right. So, for example, there are a lot of different forms of divination in the ancient world, which are basically ways to predict the future. And so some of those were augurs who would read signs, right? Oh, we saw this bird flying in that direction. That means X, Y, Z. There were a lot of haruspices. Haruspex, that's our new word for the day. That's the Latin word. That was a priest who would read the entrails of an animal that was being sacrificed. So when they go to cut up the animal to separate the parts, they'd look at the entrails, and from different signs they'd see in the entrails, like if you were offering it before battle, you're like, oh, we're going to do well. Uh-oh, something's wrong. We need to, you know, we're going to fail unless we do X, Y, Z. And then part of their job was knowing what the X, Y, Z was, right? Or they would be... With haruspices, for example, we have, because they made them out of fired clay, so they survived for thousands of years, we actually have models of like livers and kidneys, like sheep livers and kidneys made of clay that have inscriptions on them that say like, oh, if there's a spot here, it means this. And they were like the training things for new ones. They had to like learn and memorize this, right? Yeah, they weren't doing this for like... You know, it wasn't like people picking up the newspaper and reading their horoscope for tomorrow, right? Like the common people were not doing this a lot. This was like kings before they went into battle and generals before they went into battle would have one come out. Yeah, this is expensive stuff. Most of the divination that would happen with the common people who are all farming, right, at this point would be things like people who did water divining telling him where to dig a well, right? There were sort of, and those wouldn't be the kind of formal priesthood kind of people we're talking about. Those would be somebody who's a seer or something who lives in the village. Who does that? Might be an old man or an old woman, right? Who, that's sort of their thing. That's more like a modern equivalent to that would be, you know, somebody who reads tea leaves or coffee, you know, an older person who does that kind of thing, right? So there was that kind of thing that the more common folk were engaged in. But the kind of formal priesthood stuff, this was like the kings, the highly placed people, the, like, you couldn't just go hire, people didn't have the money to go hire Balaam, right? And if they did, they definitely didn't have the money for, like, to build seven altars and bring him seven bulls, right? Like, that's beyond normal folk. But so they'd also know, for example, we talked about the lector priests in Egypt. Their job was the preservation of being able to read the ancient texts. There were similar priesthoods. Right. So he's sort of renowned. That's part of why he's identified as a prophet and a seer rather than as a priest. So he's a little more freelance. But he's renowned, meaning, you know, we have these inscriptions about him, meaning he had some degree of practical success in the past, right? And the biblical text presents him as actually consorting with spirits, not necessarily good ones, but right. Right? But spirits, that there was something legit. He's not like a phony, per se. But yeah, he's more for hire, freelance kind of thing. So, but basically, all of those examples are different ways. Where it's about them possessing certain knowledge and certain techniques to get, that engage with the spiritual realm and get people some result that they want by virtue of that. And so this would be expected. It's not that he's like a wizard who has magic powers and he can just come up and be like, I curse you, Israel. Right. Like, the idea is there are these spiritual powers out there. He knows how to interface with them, right? And get them to do what he wants. But that's a negotiation and a bargain, and he's offering them things and asking them for things in return, right? That's part of the whole idea in the ancient world. And that's part of how they explained that it never worked 100% for anybody, right? Because there's this other entity involved that can make decisions, right? So they could say, oh, it didn't work. Why didn't it work? Well, the God in question rejected your sacrifices. Well, why did he reject the sacrifices? Oh, because of XYZ, right? So fix XYZ and we'll try again, right? Well, now it didn't work because, you know, Bob didn't show up to the feast, right? You have to be all united. So, you know, thanks, Bob, right?
3: Their guy had better sacrifices than you.
2: Yeah, yeah. Or they could just be outmaneuvered, right? Because the other side could be sacrificing to the same gods. And the God just decided he liked them better. Which I always wonder if that's how people view God who, like, pray before sports games.
3: Oh, yeah.
2: And pray for their team to win. Yeah. Like, I wonder if afterwards, if the other team wins, they just decide, like, I guess God likes the other team better. It's a very weird pagan view of how God works. But, yeah. So.
3: Also, Kansas City Chiefs.
2: And don't start with your Taylor Swift stuff here. Nobody want to hear about that. Yeah, and so this is part of the process here. And this is, like we mentioned, what he's asking for is very expensive. Right? This is not cheap. Right? So this is like, you know, some super rich guy is sick, you're a doctor. He offers you all this money to come work on him. You walk in the room and you ask for like $100,000 in medical equipment. Like right off the bat, like right off the jump, and then I'll get started. That's sort of what Balaam's doing here. But Balak would have expected this, right? Because again, Balaam's reputation, he doesn't work cheap. He's going to get this done. And offering these sacrifices that are very expensive, this is sort of, right, charm offensive on the gods in question, remember? Because we've got to convince them to side with us and not the other guy. So, hey, we're just going to, you know, you make your first offer huge, right, and undeniable. that all makes sense in a certain way if you understand the spiritual world to work in a certain way, which the pagan world did. So Balak did just as Balaam had spoken, and he offered a young bull and a ram on each altar. Then Balaam said to Balak, "Stand alongside your sacrifice, and I will go. Perhaps God will reveal himself to me in a meeting, and I will tell you whatever word he shows me." Okay, so again, remember, we've got these pretty consistent translations where they're translating this as capital G God. And there's no reason whatsoever to believe that's who Balaam is talking about. Right? So a better translation would be perhaps a God or a spirit, right, will reveal himself to me and I'll tell you whatever he says, right? So the idea is the sacrifices are going up. Balak, you go stand over there, right, by the smoking altars, right? So that they, why? So they'll know it's you who's offering them, right? Because these pagan gods are far from omniscient, right? They'll know it's you. I'll go off by myself. I will enter the spirit world. We're not sure how exactly Balaam did that. Most likely it involved what we would call psychedelic drugs, right? But in some form, hallucinogens. But he would enter the spirit world, and he said, "And I'll come back and tell you what they say, right, about you and your cause." So Balak stood alongside his sacrifice, and Balaam went on a direct road to inquire of God. Thus God revealed himself to Balaam, and Balaam said to him, "I prepared 7 altars and offered on each altar a young bull and a ram." Then God put a word in Balaam's mouth and said, "Return to Balak, and thus you shall speak." So he returned to him, and there he was, standing alongside his burnt offerings, he and all the rulers of Moab with him. Then the Spirit of God came upon him, and he took up this parable and said. Okay, this is, again, as we've been seeing, this translation, assuming it's God, doesn't work. Right? Because if that's God, capital G God, who put a word in his mouth, then why does the Holy Spirit come upon him now and speak?
3: Yeah.
2: Right? So the idea is he went and did what he normally does, had something he was planning on coming back and saying, but then the Spirit of God, the Holy Spirit, comes upon Balaam, and now he's going to say what we're about to read instead. Right? Instead. "Balak, the king of Moab, summoned me from Mesopotamia, from the mountains of the east, saying, 'Come curse Jacob for me, and come call down a curse upon Israel.'" So far, so good, right? "How shall I curse whom the Lord did not curse? Or how shall I call down a curse upon whom God did not curse? For from the top of the mountains I see him, and from the hills I envision him. Behold, the people shall dwell alone, and they shall not be reckoned among the nations. Who can examine accurately the seed of Jacob and number the tribes of Israel? May my soul die with the souls of the righteous, and may my seed be as their seed." Well, that's not what he was supposed to say, right? So this is not what you would call a curse. This is what you would call a blessing, because he's saying that whole is the people will dwell alone. The idea here is that Israel is unique, right? It's not just one of the other nations. It's unique. And basically the idea of you're not going to be able to count how many there are in their seed, meaning they're going to be fruitful and multiply, right? Which is one of the big blessings that you're looking for, right? Like if you're trying to get blessings, if you're trying to get the positive whammy, right, from your local prophet / priest / seer, it would be about primarily about fertility for your crops and for your spouse. Assuming you're a man who's making this inquiry. That's what you want. You want lots of kids and you want good harvests. Right? That's what, and he just put the lots of kids blessing on Israel. Sort of the exact opposite of what he was hired to do. Right? But as it's presented here, he didn't do it by choice. Right? He did his process. He had one thing he was going to say, but then the Holy Spirit came and spoke through him and said a different thing. There's not a contest. There's not a fight. There's not a battle. There's not a just override. Yeah. That's, yeah. But Balak said to Balaam, "What have you done to me? I summoned you to curse my enemies, and look, you have blessed them bountifully." Then Balaam said to Balak, "Should I not be careful to speak whatever God may put into my mouth?" So Balaam's like, "Hey, man, I'm don't shoot the messenger, right? Like, I'm just, right? I told you I was going to go, you know, talk. Is what the Spirit is saying." But Balaam is not deterred. He's a professional. Okay. He was hired to do a job. So Balak said to him, "Yet come with me to another place from which vantage points you may not see him. You shall see only a part, but not all of him. Then curse him for me from there." Right? He's like, "Okay, maybe we got too close. Maybe we got it a little too close."
3: Did you win?
2: Right, like the right, like maybe their God, we got too close. Their God, you know, got a hold of you. So we're gonna reorient. We're gonna go to another pagan shrine, right? Where you'll still be able to see him, right? But we'll pull back a little bit and see how that goes, right? Because, and again, this is how they think of these gods and spirits, that they're very localized. Right. So the God of this people would be like around their camp. So, yeah, if you get too close to the camp, he's going to start influencing you. But if we, you know, go back here, we go to another pagan shrine where some other God has influence. Right. Then, you know, we'll get this done. Then he took him along to a lookout point over the land upon the summit of a hewn rock and built 7 altars there. And he offered a young bull and a ram on each altar. So we do this again, 7 more. Balaam then said to Balak, "Stand alongside your sacrifice while I go and inquire of God." And God met Balaam and put a word in his mouth and said, "Return to Balak, and thus you shall speak." So he returned to him, and there he was, standing alongside his whole burnt offering. And all the rulers of Moab were with him. Balak then said to him, "What did the Lord say?" Then he took up his parable and said, okay, so we have the same thing happen again, essentially. What's he going to say this time? "Rise up, Balak, and hear. Give ear as a witness, son of Zippor. God is not like a man to be deceived, nor like a son of man to be threatened. Would he, having spoken, not act, or shall he speak and not stand by it?" So we'll pause there a second. Right. So he's trying to correct. He's like, "Look, man, you're not getting this." Right. The God of Israel, Yahweh, the God of Israel, is not like these other gods you're used to dealing with, right? You're not going to trick him. You're not going to bribe him with sacrifice, right? You're not going to like get him to do what you want. That's not how this works, right? That's not how this works with him, right? And if he decides to do something, you're not going to stop him. Verse 20, "Behold, I received to bless, and I shall bless and not reverse it. There shall be no trouble in Jacob, nor shall distress be seen in Israel. For the Lord his God is with him, and the glorious acts of rulers are in him. God brings them out of Egypt like the glory of the unicorn for him. For there is no portent in Jacob, nor any divination in Israel. In due time it will be told to Jacob and Israel what God will accomplish." Okay. So, it's God who did this, who created them, who brought them here. You're not going to stand in the way of that, man. Meaning you need to get out of the way. Right, Balak? You're done. There's not going to be problems for them. There's not going to be distress, right? And guess what? They don't need someone like Balaam. That's what he's saying there, where there's no divination. They don't need to hire guys like Balaam to tell them what's going to happen. Right? Because God says God's going to reveal to them what's going to happen in due time. Right? And they don't need to hire people to give blessings and curses because God is blessing them. So God here so far in this whole chunk we just read is trying to reorient, like, Balak, you don't understand anything. You need to change your whole understanding of how all this works. Verse 24. So now in verse 24, he's going to start talking about what is going to happen with Israel in the future, right? Contra what Balak wants to have happen, which would be bad things, right? This is what's going to happen. Behold, a people like a lion's cub will rise up and will exult like a lion. It shall not lie down until it eats the prey and drinks the blood of the slain. Okay. So not only are you not going to be able to march in there and defeat them with your Moabite army, Balak, but they're about to pounce on some folks on the other side of the river and be victorious over them. Now, the other piece that gets brought in here, and it's subtle from our modern perspective, is this lion analogy, that it's a lion in particular. So remember, it's been a while, I think, since we reiterated this, but Genesis, the book of Genesis, is the prologue to the rest of the Torah, right? It's the lead-in. It sets these things up. And at the end of the book of Genesis, we read the testament of Jacob. So Jacob, the person Israel, is dying. And in chapters 48 and 49, he talks to his sons. He gives his parting words to his sons. And that includes these sort of prophetic things about the future of the tribes that are named after them. And if you set the Wayback Machine to, I don't know, more than a year ago now, I think, when we talked about that passage, we talked about how there was a bunch of animal imagery in a bunch of those prophecies to the tribes, different animals. And we talked about how those animals were associated with the 12 tribes and were also associated with constellations. Right? So it is a rough equivalent of what we would call the zodiac, even though they're different constellations. Their constellations are mapped differently. But it's the rough equivalent of that, but from a Hebrew perspective and connected to the 12 tribes. And we talked about, when we were talking about the high priest vestments, how the stones representing the tribes probably had the constellations on them, right, as part of the... And the lion was particularly associated with the tribe of Judah. And Judah, in the future, we know, and there was a problem, we're going to see some more, but we're going to develop this more. I'm talking about this now because we've got some more Balaam oracles to go. This is going to come up again, right? A lot of the prophecies, or a lot of the prophecies, it's a fairly short section, but the prophecy that Jacob gave in Genesis 49 about Judah talks about the fact that a king is going to come out of the tribe of Judah. And of course, we know from the rest of the Hebrew Bible, rest of the Old Testament, that's connected to David, that's ultimately connected to the Messiah, right? Because David sort of serves as a sign. We talked about signs and then fulfillment, right? David is sort of a sign of the fulfillment of the Messiah, of Christ, later. But that it's connected to that. And so this reference to the lion is two, but we also have to keep in mind that one of the leaders, since God here is talking about the conquest of Canaan, one of the leaders of the conquest, Joshua, is a Levite, right? But Caleb, the other spy, the other one who's going to become a leader, is part of the tribe of Judah. He wasn't born into it, he was assimilated into it, but he's part of the tribe of Judah. So Judah already has this role in the conquest of Canaan. This is going to get drawn out a little more as we go on, right? But so we'll go ahead and frame that here. So this lion coming up is supposed to bring Judah to our mind, right? Wouldn't necessarily have meant that to Balak, but in terms of it being written here in the Torah, where the Israelites are reading it, they would make that connection. So he finishes this prophecy. Then Balak said to Balaam, neither curse him with curses for me, nor actually bless him. So Balaam answered and said to Balak, did I not tell you, saying the word of God may speak, that I shall do? Right? So he's like, oh, yeah, don't shoot the messenger. Right? And basically what, I know that's a weird phrasing, but what Balak was basically saying was, okay, look, man, if you're not going to curse him, at least don't bless him. Yeah. Right? Like, I get it. You know, I hired you to curse him, but if you can't do that, at least don't, you know, do the opposite of what I'm paying you to do, right? But Balaam is a professional and has a job to do. And Balak does not give up easily. Then Balak said to Balaam, come, I will take you along to another place if it will please God to curse him for me from there. Okay, now obviously he's not talking about capital G God, right? Like, he thinks that if he just keeps moving around, the same God will change his mind. No, he's going to a different place associated with a different God, right? A different shrine. Maybe the God there will, right? But the, well, I mean, he still doesn't understand that this isn't Baal or Chemosh or who's prophesying, right? He's not getting, even though God tried to reframe there, he's not getting it.
3: He just thinks this God has more territory.
2: Yes, he's apparently got a wider range, longer range. He knows there's nothing in here about being able to see Israel. Let's just back off even more. We'll go ask this God. Maybe they're getting, we're too close. They're getting worried looking at the Israelites over there. Well, you know. So Balak took Balaam along to the top of Peor, which extends into the desert. Then Balaam said to Balak, build 7 altars for me here and prepare for me here 7 young bulls and 7 rams. So Balak did as Balaam told him. He offered a bull and a ram on each altar. Now, these young bulls are especially expensive, right? Because you don't have a lot when you're herding cattle. You don't have a ton of bulls, right? You don't have like a 50-50 split of male and female cattle, right? You have one bull and then a lot of cows, right? And the bull impregnates a lot of cows. They give birth to a lot more cows. You keep one of the bull, right? So a young bull who hasn't reached maturity yet, this is like the pinnacle value of livestock, right? This is like the most expensive animal you can have. We've now gone through 21 of these at this point. Plus the rams, yes.
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3: Excerpts from the prayers we read before Holy Communion. Behold, I approach for Holy Communion. O Creator, burn me not as I partake. For you are fire which consumes the unworthy, but cleanse me from every stain. Tremble, O mortal, beholding the divine blood. It is a fiery coal that burns the unworthy. You have smitten me with yearning, O Christ, and by your divine love you have changed me. But burn up with spiritual fire my sins, and grant me to be filled with delight in you, so that leaping for joy I may magnify, O good one, your two comings.
0: 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As we make our way through this busy modern world, we're reminding one another to have eyes to see as Christ's light shines into our days.
3: Welcome to Light Streams In. I'm Elisa Bielatich Davis. Welcome back. Over the years, I have grown to really love the prayers before communion, but there was a time when I struggled with them. There are a couple of ideas in there that just seem strange, right? Like, burn me not as I partake, for you are fire which consumes the unworthy. It's a fiery coal that burns the unworthy, and I am unworthy. So why, like, how is this going to work? How is this going to be to nourish me and to improve me? But so one day I was talking about actually a completely different part of the liturgy. It's the hymn, Holy, Holy, Holy, Lord of Sabaoth. And my priest started talking about Isaiah chapter 6. And Isaiah has this vision, and that is what that hymn is based on, and many of you probably already know this. I did not. It was news to me at the time. So if you read Isaiah 6, it says, in the year that King Uzziah died, I saw the Lord high and exalted, seated on a throne, and the train of his robe filled the temple. Above him were seraphim, each with six wings. With two wings they covered their faces, with two they covered their feet, and with two they were flying. And they were calling to one another, Holy, holy, holy is the Lord of hosts. The whole earth is full of his glory. At the sound of their voices, the doorposts and thresholds shook, and the temple was filled with smoke. Woe to me, I cried. I am undone, for I am a man of unclean lips, and I live among a people of unclean lips, and my eyes have seen the King, the Lord Almighty. Then one of the seraphim flew to me with a live coal in his hand, which he had taken with tongs from the altar. With it, he touched my mouth and said, "See, this has touched your lips. Your iniquity is taken away, and your sin is purged." Then I heard the voice of the Lord saying, "Whom shall I send, and who will go for us?" And I said, "Here am I, send me." That's Isaiah 6, verses 1 to 8. Isaiah has this vision of God in which the angels are flying around him, circling him, really in a sphere, right? They're above him and below him, and they're singing this hymn of praise. And in the liturgy, we join them. We start singing along with the angels. "Holy, holy, holy, Lord of Sabaoth, heaven and earth are filled with your glory. Hosanna in the highest." We join the angels as Isaiah did, all worshiping in the same liturgy together. We join their liturgy and they join our liturgy. It's all one liturgy. We're all entering into the one divine liturgy, which is always happening, which is in itself sort of a big idea, right? But then one of the angels takes a live coal from the altar, hot and fiery, and places it on Isaiah's lips. "For you are the fire which burns the unworthy. You cleanse me from every stain." The angel says, "Your iniquity is taken away and your sin is purged." So the fire is cleansing. The fire is healing him from his sins. And the prayer says, you know, "But burn away with spiritual fire my sins." So the fire that burns the unworthy, it's not that it burns unworthy people, it's that it burns unworthiness. So it burns up my unworthiness, but it heals me.

has God in the center of it, this fiery God, right, leading them. And of course, you remember the burning bush, right? Exodus chapter 3, verses 2 to 6 says, "And the angel of the Lord," whom we understand to be the Logos, Christ, "and the angel of the Lord appeared unto him in a flame of fire out of the midst of a bush. And he looked, and behold, the bush burned with fire, and the bush was not consumed. And Moses said, I will now turn aside and see this great sight, why the bush is not burnt. And when the Lord saw that he turned aside to see, God called unto him out of the midst of the bush and said, Moses, Moses. And he said, here am I," like Isaiah, right? God is a fire, and there's God present in the center of this bush, and it burns and burns, but the bush is not consumed. He burns inside without harming it, right? It's like pruning. He burns away the unworthy parts, the dead parts, and then the goodness and the joy and the delight, the healthy, vibrant parts are still there, freed from any sins or dead branches that defiled them and disfigured them. The bush is free from its limitations, right? We are freed from the limitations of our sinfulness by this fire. It is such a beautiful thing to approach for Holy Communion, remembering that we are not worthy, but God can heal us. He'll burn away the unworthiness and leave us whole, leave us filled only with joy, leaping for joy. He'll enter our hearts and cleanse them and abide in them, giving us life. Thomas Merton said, "Our God is a consuming fire, and if we, by love, become transformed into him and burn as he burns, his fire will be our everlasting joy. But if we refuse his love and remain in the coldness of sin and opposition to him and to other men, then will his fire, by our own choice rather than his, become our everlasting enemy, and love, instead of being our joy, will become our torment and our destruction." I love when he says, if we by love become transformed into him and burn as he burns, that's what we're called to, is to burn as he burns, right? That may remind you of the Desert Fathers, right? There's a really great story in the Desert Fathers where Abba Lot goes to Abba Joseph and he says, "Abba, as far as I can, I say my little office, I fast a little, I pray and meditate, I live in peace as far as I can, I purify my thoughts. What else can I do?" Then the old man stood up and stretched his hands toward heaven. His fingers became like 10 lamps of fire, and he said to him, "If you will, you can become all flame." Right? Because God is fire. If you become God, you burn as he burns. That was amazing. But you know, Thomas Merton says more than that, right? He says, if we refuse his love and remain in the coldness of sin, right, if we don't let that unworthiness be burnt away, then we're going to hate his fire. It's going to be our everlasting enemy. And love instead of joy is going to be torment and destruction, right? That it's an interesting idea, right? Like you think of a person being burned by fire. If you don't like God, then that's a very unhappy experience. Also, if you're mostly unworthy and the fire is burning you, it really is consuming all of that unworthiness. So it's consuming most of you. But if you're pure of heart and you've burnt a little at a time, I die 1,000 deaths so that when I die, I don't die, right? This idea that like you die to yourself over time slowly so that you enter the kingdom before you die. It's that sort of idea, right? You burn away all of this unworthiness over the years, receiving communion and interacting with our fiery God. And then by the time you reach the end, you just love fire and you love all of it and you're very happy in heaven. But for those who are really just wholly unworthy and unused to it and who don't like it, love is going to be unpleasant, right? This is that idea that somehow heaven and hell are the same place. Maybe it's not where do you go when you die? Maybe it's not sort of geographical. Because, you know, Christ does tell us there's a hell, there's Gehenna, there's a place where there's an eternal fire that's a torment, right? But also, God is fire. So maybe it's just when you're in God's presence, if you love God, you love it. And if you hate God and you hate love, then you just feel like it is burning you up because you're unworthy. St. Isaac the Syrian wrote,
I also maintain that those who are

0: punished in Gehenna, are scourged by the scourge of love. For what is so bitter and vehement as the punishment of love? I mean that those who have become conscious that they have sinned against love suffer greater torment from this than from any fear of punishment. For the sorrow caused in the heart by sin against love is sharper than any torment that can be. It would be improper for a man to think that sinners in Gehenna are deprived of the love of God. Love is the offspring of knowledge of the truth, which, as is commonly confessed, is given to all. The power of love works in two ways. It torments those who have played the fool, even as happens here when a friend suffers from a friend. But it becomes a source of joy for those who have observed its duties. Thus, I say that this is the torment of Gehenna, bitter regret. But love inebriates the souls of the sons of heaven by its delectability. Inebriates the souls of the sons of heaven by its delectability. I love that. That's from his homily 72 on the vision of the nature of incorporeal beings. Beautiful thing. And how interesting if we could all go to the same place, but for some of us, it's just pure joy. And for others of us, it is absolute torment and misery. It sounds crazy to say that you could be filled with joy when you're in the middle of the fire, right? Like when people picture heaven, it's all harps and angels and clouds and pearly gates and all of that. Like nobody talks about heaven as a fire. It is really hard to imagine ourselves being joyful, leaping for joy, you know, magnifying his two comings, his two presences in the middle of a fire. But then we have the three holy youths, right? Shadrach, Meshach, and Abednego, you know, King Nebuchadnezzar put out the order. Every time you hear all the music, right? It's a beautiful long list, actually. Every time you hear the horn, flute, zither, lyre, harp, pipe, and every kind of music, you must fall down and worship this statue. And they can't do it, right? They follow God. They can't worship anything else. And the king is furious with rage, right? So he has the soldiers bind them up with ropes and tie them up. And then they took them and they throw them into the furnace, which has been turned up sevenfold. It's turned up so high that the soldiers throwing them in actually die just from getting close to it, right, from that heat. But they throw the three holy youths in. And then after a moment, you know, in confusion, the king is like, weren't there three men that we tied up and threw into the fire? But look, I see four men walking around in the fire, unbound and unharmed, and the fourth looks like a son of the gods. There they are, the three of them in the midst of the fire, singing, you know, sing praises to the Lord and exalt him forever unto all the ages, right? They are rejoicing. They're praising God in the middle of the fire. The fire burns away the ropes that had held them, but it doesn't harm their robes. It doesn't harm their hair. They're fine. They're good. The only unworthy thing is the rope with which they were tied in that classic way that sin binds us, right? But when their sins are burned away, they're free. When the unworthy rope is burned away, they can move and they can circle around in that fire, just like the angels circling God. There they are, and with a fourth, because they're joined by the Son of God. Even Nebuchadnezzar knows who he is. There's Christ who joins them in their suffering, in the fire, but also in their glory, because the unworthiness is burned away, and all that is left are their beautiful, pure souls, and they're able to rejoice with Christ. And King Nebuchadnezzar calls them out, and they're fine. They're completely fine. Anyway, I'll be thinking about this next time I receive Holy Communion, just sort of pondering this idea. What does it mean that there's a fiery coal that burns the unworthy? You know, what unworthiness in me needs to be burned away so that I can be free to exalt him forever unto all the ages? Burn up with spiritual fire my sins, and grant me to be filled with delight in you, so that leaping for joy, I may magnify, O good one, your two comings. Amen.
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2: Hey everyone, my name is Dean Rentel and I'm the moderator for Digital Discernment. Welcome, welcome, welcome. In today's conversation, we're talking with Father Nicholas Lowe, who is the senior priest at St. John the Divine Greek Orthodox Church in Jacksonville, Florida. Father Nicholas holds a doctorate of ministry and pastoral counseling, and he, along with his wife, Dr. Roxanne Lowe, a clinical psychologist, are the authors of two books, Renewing You, A Priest, A Psychologist, and A Plan, and 6 Hours, Seven Lessons, How Christ's Light Transcends Our Darkness. They share daily inspirational messages to thousands of subscribers and are the hosts of Live with the Lowes on Ancient Faith Radio. With his strong online presence and a thriving parish, Father Nicholas is the ideal person for us to discuss digital discernments and the positive side of using technology in ministry. Note his fervent desire to meet people where they are and to minister to them in a practical and uplifting way. And now, here's Dr. Rand Anderson's interview with Father Nicholas Lowe.
3: Welcome, Father Nicholas, to the show. It is so exciting to have you here to speak with us.
4: Randa, it's such a pleasure to be with you and just to have the opportunity to kind of be part of your podcast. And hopefully we can share some words that will encourage your listeners in their walk of faith.
3: Thank you. 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
4: Sure. You know, one of the things that we kind of really, my wife, Roxanne, who's a clinical psychologist, and I, we do a lot of work together. We collaborate a lot. And so one of the things that we've been really felt really passionate about, probably about 10 years ago, was really creating a ministry where we would talk about practical Christianity. Because I think for a lot of us, Randa, we kind of can understand certain concepts about our faith. But where we struggle is actually, how do we apply it? Like, how do we apply it when we're on the road or when we're dealing with someone that's offended us, or when we're having a lot of negative thoughts that are going on in our mind? How do we deal with it? How do we approach that? And so what we started to do was initially we wrote our two books. The first one is Renewing You, A Priest, A Psychologist, and A Plan. And then the second book, most recently called 6 Hours, Seven Lessons. Both of these books, Randa, we're so grateful that you were endorsing both of those books and have read those books. But we also found that as we were growing is the need to actually provide daily encouragement. And so what we did is we started to create the Lowe's Facebook, Instagram, Twitter pages, and YouTube pages, where we would put all of our daily inspirational messages there. We would give them little words of encouragement. Our sermons are all archived on the Lowe's YouTube page, but all with the understanding of just trying to help people all throughout the day in their walk of faith. Because as we know, people are utilizing social media, and why not have an opportunity to kind of break through that, some of the feed that people are watching and seeing on their social media feed that may not be necessarily helpful or productive in their own walk of faith. Why not kind of meet them where they're at in those areas to give them some hope and some encouragement in their walk of faith?
3: That's great. Really meeting people where they're at, sort of the idea that, you know, they're going on social media, give them something positive that will feed their souls in some way.
4: Right. And that's what, when we study the scriptures too, Randa, that's what Christ did. Christ oftentimes would meet people in where they're at, where they were struggling at. He didn't always say, hey, you come to me. He would go to them. And I think he expects us as his ambassadors, he calls us the light of the world. He calls us the salt of the earth. And I think he's expecting us to do the same, to meet people, to not always just wait for them to come to church or to come to a physical location, but to meet them where they're at and to try to share Christ with them.
3: Awesome. That's great. And you do that so well. So what have you observed to be the impact of your online ministries?
4: Well, I think, Dr. Randa, I mean, I think it's so hard to quantify all of that because, you know, when you get an email message from someone that is struggling with a divorce or struggling in their marriage, and a daily message that we saw or that we gave to them, perhaps on forgiveness, was instrumental in them not only forgiving the person who their spouse, but also forgiving themselves for mistakes that they may have done. You can't quantify that. So so what I found is that the more that we are sending these messages out through our sermons, through our daily messages, through our own podcast, what we're finding is that people are so hungry for that. I think there's a big assumption, Randa, in our church and in Christianity in general, that people are at a level that they're not, but that people are at a level spiritually that they're not. In other words, that they have this understanding of our faith in a way that would help them to be able to deal with all the struggles that they face. And for many people, what they struggle with is just, how do I bring that to life? How do I actually apply that? In the book of James, it says that one of the messages that James says is, he says that as Christians, we're like, we can see ourselves in the mirror when we're looking at Christ, and we can know who we are. But once we walk away, we forget who that image is. And so in many ways, once we leave the church or leave that Bible study or whatever, we struggle with how do I bring that to Christ? How do I live that life that God is intending me to do? So we have been overwhelmed with people that are not necessarily Orthodox, that are receiving our daily messages, that are receiving our sermons, as well as are connected with us on social media as well. And that makes us recognize that there's an absolute need for it.
3: Yeah. I appreciate that you're trying to really bridge that gap between what people may know in their minds, in their heads about theology or church practice, but then really apply it in whatever their daily struggle might be.
4: Exactly. Exactly. Exactly. Yeah. And that's something that we're seeing so much more, because I mean, the statistics share that only 13% of Christians read their Bible. So, you know, that's extraordinary, you know, and in the Orthodox Church, if you happen to be Orthodox and you're listening to this podcast, you know, some people are, the only time that they ever read the Bible or listen to the Bible is what they're on a Sunday morning. Well, the Sunday morning Gospels account for only anywhere between 10 to 20% of the entire Bible. So if you're only listening to what you're hearing on a Sunday morning, you're missing out so much. So 13% are reading their Bible, and studies are showing that young adults, for example, only 11% of young adults are praying on a day-to-day basis. And so those are concerning. I mean, so that people are hearing these concepts on a Sunday morning, they're hearing this idea of, you know, we need to pray and we need to connect to God and to communicate, not just with what we want him to do, but what he needs us to do for him. We need to read what I tell people, the owner's manual of life. If you by reading the Bible, but if we're not doing that, then it's very difficult to kind of make your life relevant and practical and actually be applying it in your day-to-day life. And that's where I think we're tapping into an area that I think not only us, but I think many people are tapping into an area where that is needed.
3: Absolutely. In that online universe, making the Bible, making scripture, making church teachings accessible in a way that people can live it out, absolutely essential. Well, we've been talking about your online ministries that really go out to anyone who has access to them through Facebook or YouTube or wherever. But let's bring it down a level for a moment and talk about technology in the parish. Okay, so here at Crossroad Institute, we're curious about how parishes are managing technology within their parish ministries. Okay, so how do you incorporate technology into your ministry at the parish level? Is there anything unique that you do at the parish level?
4: Well, I mean, I think that for us, one of the things that we were doing even prior to COVID was online ministry. So we do all of our Bible studies, men's Bible study, women's Bible study, family Bible studies, all of our Orthodoxy 101 stuff, all can be done online. So we have obviously it in person, but we also have people that are tuning in from all over to these different ministries, because not every parish actually has these opportunities to do that. And so that's been very, very helpful for us. And we feel very blessed to be able to provide that. And moreover, much like how we do with the Lowe's, the church has equally, you know, all of our ministries online as far as what our ministries are about. So we use social media to kind of share what our ministries are about. We share with them, obviously, our messages, daily encouraging messages as well there, what the church is up to. But what I would caution, you know, in a lot of churches, their social media is simply like it's like a digital bulletin, if you will. They kind of just share just basically what it is. And that's great. But what works very well with social media, in my opinion, is predictability and consistency, so that you're sharing not only, you know, the bulletin or whatever you have coming up, but you also are sharing a quote from the church fathers. You're sharing with them that, you know, maybe the last Sunday's sermon, or what are some ways that we can make a difference during the holiday season? I mean, you're constantly giving them opportunities to grow in their faith, because if it's simply a newspaper, then that's all it's ever going to be. And people and your followers are simply going to be just the people that would want to follow that. But why not expand? And we call it casting the net. Why not cast the net even farther by providing things that are unique to your parish, that are or unique to Orthodoxy? And I think those are the things that I would challenge every parish to do. And I would go just one step further, Rand. I think what we're seeing now in many places around the country, we're seeing a surge in people attending, non-Orthodox, coming to the Orthodox Church. And I would argue that a lot of that is because of, obviously, there's a part of it that has allowed them to, that they're not comfortable, or they're not being fed the way that they feel that they need to be fed now. So in other words, where they were worshiping fed them for a certain period of time, but now they want to go deeper, to the deep end of the pool, if you will. But how do they find out about the Orthodox Church? And oftentimes it's through what our online presence is. It's because people are watching videos, they're seeing sermons, they're looking at different podcasts, which are allowing them to kind of explore the church. And so I would encourage, you know, every parish that to have an online ministry that's not simply just a this is what's going on in our parish, but go one step further, have that, but also have areas where you're feeding them, so that the young, you know, 16-year-old that's on Instagram in your parish can say, "Well, I'm actually benefiting from having you know, the church send me a message about Saint Paisios or Saint, you know, Porchomios or whatever the saint may be, just to kind of have that." You know, so that in my feed that I'm looking at, it kind of gives me a pause from what I'm looking at in other people's feeds that may not be healthy for me to be looking at.
3: And so if I understand you correctly, you're reaching out in multiple, through multiple media platforms, right? So there's more than just a calendar of events on your website. There's educational content, and there's more just an announcement about the church picnic on your Facebook. There's a quote for the day or a sermon. Mm-hmm.
4: Absolutely.
3: I got to ask, as someone who's been involved in parish ministry over the years, who manages all of that? And how do you even curate what to put out today or tomorrow? Or if you don't mind, all right, I know you don't mind being practical. Mm-hmm, so for any church ministry leaders out there who are listening, how do you just manage all of that? It's a lot of content.
4: Well, I mean, early on, we would have our staff meeting on Mondays, and we would say, all right, this is what we're going to go out this week. This is how we want it to go out. The ministry, though, has grown tremendously. So we have actually recently had to hire a online, you know, someone who is our social media director, if you will, that oversees all of that. But that just happened, you know, within the last, you know, 3 or 4 months. So for the first, I would say, 7 or 8 years, that's how we would do that. And again, going back
3: to is you and Roxanne, or you and the church secretary?
4: For the Lowe's, it was always us. Okay. Yes, it was always us. But for the church, yeah, it would be the church secretary or the pastoral assistant. And we would kind of basically, when it came to the daily messages early on, we would just write messages for a month and then have them, you know, put in every single day. As the church and the ministry began to grow, there was no way that we could write them as we used to do every night for the day after the next day. It just became too much for us to do. But yeah, I mean, going back to the idea that if Christ met people where they're at, then we need to do the same as well. And I understand that a lot of people, clergy can be, and people in general can be uncomfortable with this. And so you don't have to always reinvent the wheel. You don't have to create necessarily your own content. There's so much content out there. You know, the writings of the church fathers, you could just simply Google the quotes from the church fathers and just start putting one of them in there every day. I'm just being very practical now, but, or a Bible verse that you want them to remember. You know, there's so many different ways, or a message or a couple of sentences from your previous Sunday sermon. All of these things just keep the people connected. So it allows social media to be another church for you. Because right now, what ends up happening, and you know this, Randa, is that for most people, they're scrolling this way all day long. Their thumb is just scrolling all day long, looking at everyone else's highlight reel. And what we're seeing more and more in the world is that social media is creating a levels of loneliness, depression, unhealthy jealousy, unhealthy comparison, jealousy, obviously. And we know that even, you know, when a lot of the social media directors and CEOs, when they were being interviewed by Congress, had suggested that they would not allow their children to watch, to be on social media. And so the reality, though, is that social media is exploding. I mean, we're seeing it in so many different ways now. Everyone is on it. We need to meet the people where they're at and provide a break in that feed as they're scrolling of, okay, wait a minute, let me remind myself about this, that this unhealthy thoughts that I may be having, let me remind myself of what St. Paisio says or the church teaches.
3: So you really see your ministry, as you've said, is meeting people where they are and filling a positive need that otherwise isn't there.
4: Absolutely.
3: Dima, did you want to add to that or ask a question?
5: Yeah, I mean, it's interesting because, you know, during the COVID era, everyone live streamed their church's services, right, on Sunday and perhaps others if they had them. I know a lot of churches have kept these live streams in post-COVID days, even when, you know, everyone's able to gather. You know, I know multiple stories from, you know, across the country, you know, people, you know, Google Orthodox Church in the area and they perhaps watch the live stream for a few months, never attending in person before they actually, they're like, yeah, been about 6 months, 7 months.
4: Exactly.
5: Time to be in person, you know, and again, to what you're talking about, the consistency, the availability, the fact it's, you know, on YouTube or whatever, where people are already spending chunks of time, you know, who perhaps might not have been able to encounter something that could kind of pull them out of there,
4: mm-hmm.
5: is just so vital.
4: That's how most of, go ahead. I'm sorry, Randy, go ahead.
3: I'm going in a little bit of a different direction, but I'm curious if you've had to respond to any criticism of being on all of those platforms, because there are some out there that would just say, oh, shut it all down. We shouldn't be there. Internet orthodoxy is, you know, leading people astray, yada, yada. You know, there's criticism too. So I'm wondering how you respond to that.
4: You know, I think that every parish, you know, has their own culture and their own community. For me, I feel like these avenues, I mean, I think about St. Nectarios, for example. I mean, St. Nectarios would go into the slums and would go into areas that were oftentimes highly questionable for him to be there as a priest, just for what he was seeing, what he was being exposed to. And I'm by no means comparing ourselves to that, but I am showing you that in the Orthodox Christian Church, our tradition is for us to go and meet people where they're at, not to stay where we're at. And right. For me, I feel like there's a mandate. The Bible says, Jesus says to go and to make disciples of all nations. He says, as he's going there, that I need you to be my witnesses in Jerusalem, but not only in Jerusalem, but Judea and Samaria and to the ends of the earth. And so the challenge that we have is sometimes we, as Christians, can be afraid in our own, and we can justify it by using some of our faith or understandings of faith to justify not doing that. But in our case, I would argue that, and believe me, we are by no means the benchmark of what a church should be. But to go to Dima's point earlier, I mean, we have so many people that have come to our church who live in the Jacksonville area that would have never come to our church had it not been through our online ministries, would have never come to that. So how do we quantify that? I mean, how do we quantify a soul that was lost now becoming part of the Orthodox Church?
3: Well, and I think that another response too actually has to do with the title of this podcast, which is Digital Discernment, right? And because I don't hear you saying, oh, we post anything and everything, you know, you're picking things that you believe will help people in their walk of faith and in their struggles.
4: Mm-hmm.
3: So let me ask you this. When you hear that term digital discernment or discernment in particular, how do you understand that, or how do you teach that to people as an Orthodox concept, discernment?
4: I love St. John Climacus. He says that discernment is one of the chief virtues that we should have. And so I love that. I love the notion of discerning. Obviously, in anything that we do, in anything and in everything that we do, there should always be discernment. So the way that we understand that is in a very, just very basic level is, would the church agree with what I'm understanding, with what I'm looking at? With the thoughts that I'm having right now, based upon what I'm watching on social media, be in agreement with what the saints speak about? Would what I'm doing right now, would it be, you know, would my priest be agreeing with it? You know, so the idea is that, you know, with discernment is whatever you find in your life that leads you away from that mirror moment or that icon moment where you stand before Christ, and it, and whatever leads you away from you being the person that God is yearning for you to be, then there needs to be a level of discerning, this thing that, that becomes in many ways a red flag that, wait a minute, that's the filter that I'm looking through. So in a very basic level, and obviously these things vary from topic to topic, but when you're talking about whether it be social media or just media in general, is what I'm looking about, or what I'm about ready to write, or is what I'm about ready to post, is this something that Christ would be a comfortable with me seeing, with or writing or saying? And if not, then that's the discernment. That's the little red flag that says, wait a minute, I've got to watch what I'm doing. Because what we do not realize is that people, and we know through social media, are watching. So they're watching what we post, what we say, and especially in this heightened world that we're living in right now, where anything that's being posted, you know, if anything, whether it be that could be controversial in any way, shape, or form, is going to get an immediate response. And so for us, you know, that's that, again, echoing what we've been saying earlier, is that's for us is a reason why there needs to be the church in the in social media, not the other way around. But the church needs to, in some ways, try to sanctify sanctify something that is being sometimes used in a very unhealthy way.
3: That is a fantastic explanation. And I love that you brought in St. John of the Ladder as well, right? Mm-hmm. Because discernment is one of the rungs on the ladder, and using Christ as our litmus test, you know, is this something that he wants me to look at? Is this something that he wants me to say? Is this consistent with my values and my beliefs? Because if it's not, then it's time to switch gears and, you know, maybe listen to one of Father Love's sermons instead. Yeah.
4: One of the things I always ask, I ask this of myself, and I ask this to my spiritual children that come for confession. And I say two questions basically is, what would Jesus be telling you to stop doing that you are doing now? And what would he tell you to start doing that you're not doing now? So what would he say, hey, Nick, stop doing this? And hey, Nick, start doing this. And that becomes the filter for me, because it becomes, because like all of us, I mean, we all face the struggles, the temptations of the world. I'm not different than that. But I need that accountability. I need that mirror moment. And that's what we have to be digitally discerned, because that is becoming one of the pathways that the enemy uses to get us off of what we need to be doing.
3: Well said. Very well said. Excellent. All right. Let me ask you another question. I'm wondering, have you heard that the Surgeon General of the United States this year has called for warning labels to be put on social media in the same way that there are warning labels on cigarettes and alcohol? I'm curious what you think of that. Do you think that there should be warning labels? What's your opinion of that?
4: You know, I don't know enough about all the studies in them making that decision. So I would probably refrain from giving a comment necessarily on that. I do know that the research that I have seen on social media, and one of the reasons why we feel like we need to be on social media, is because we're seeing higher levels of loneliness. We're seeing higher levels of, as I mentioned earlier, not only loneliness and feeling lonely, but also social media has kept us in many ways more isolated than ever before. So we can just simply stand behind a computer screen, do what we need to do, but we're failing to really connect with people. And then you're seeing higher levels of just depression. They're attributing to parts of this being that up because of social media. So I do think that there needs to be, you know, if you're, you know, hopefully the church is doing this for a lot of people, but that there needs to be a level of awareness that, hey, listen, you know, when you're just going like this all day long and scrolling through this, and I remember reading once that said that, you know, that roughly 2 to 3 hours a day on a 9-to-5 shift, people are looking at social media as opposed to working. So, you know, we're seeing that this is like a black hole where people are kind of just sucked into this and are really unproductive. It's keeping them away from what they need to be doing. And so for us, I think it's so important that there is some level of either the church warning people that, hey, be careful, because this is what this may do for you spiritually and collectively as a society. We see this with fake news, and we see this with misinformation coming out. We even see, and I'll just add this, Randa, is that I think even within Christianity, we're seeing people utilizing social media and speaking as if they are, how can I say it, an authoritative figure on the faith, and in an unhealthy way that are not necessarily in agreement with what the true Orthodox teachings are. So for that reason, they're
3: actually— And with no accountability,
4: absolutely,
3: perhaps even to a bishop or their local church, right? Yeah,
4: so, it is the problem. So I definitely think that the church needs to be able to say, you know, to have some reminder for our people and the faithful that, hey, be careful what you are listening to.
3: So I was going to ask you, what would the warning label say? And from the view of the church, I think you're telling us already, you know, be careful. Mm-hmm. This could be harmful to your spirituality. Is there another way you would put that?
4: I mean, I would say that, you know, with whatever you are, you know, with whatever, I mean, just off the top of my head, I would say that please be in consultation with your spiritual father before looking at any video that or taking whatever you're hearing online. If it's not run through the archdiocese, a specific archdiocese, or through ancient faith, or through some of the major places that provide that kind of information, I'd be cautious about that. And if you are watching a video that it's not under the umbrella of a Orthodox church or the archdiocese itself, I would be very cautious about taking any information from that and to consult your spiritual father on that.
3: Excellent. Excellent advice. All right. Last question.
4: Mm-hmm.
3: What advice would you give to a priest or a lay leader thinking about incorporating more technology into their parish ministries?
4: Well, you know, one of the things I always, when we first started is, you know, first of all, I would say to identify what the need is, you know, where are you seeing the greatest need, and what are people truly looking for, and really engaging your community in that process. So I remember, you know, early on, this is way before COVID, you know, we would just send out, you know, what would you like to hear from me? If you had, and I gave a list of like 10 or 15 different topics, and I'd say, you know, categorize these topics as to what you would love to hear Father Nick speak on more, or what you would love to have a quote from the church father about that we can share with you. And so they basically would rank those. And there would be a time in which not only in my sermons, when I would do a sermon series once a year called You Asked For It, and basically just giving the people what the sermons on it, but social media wise, I would provide for them, you know, you're asking about, you know, marriage. And so I would give them a quote about what St. John Chrysostom says about marriage, and that the beauty of behind, if the eye is crying, that the spouse should give the napkin, like this kind of synergy between the husband and wife during times of sadness or struggle. So, and if it was for youth, I would give, you know, quotes from the scripture or from the Bible or from the church fathers on that. Again, my point being is that if you're a lay leader, first of all, identify what are the needs of your community, and then create over time that social media apparatus. But the key is, as I mentioned at the very top of our program, is predictability and consistency, that it's going to be predictable, that you're going to, that there's going to be a message coming out, and that it's consistent. So you can't do one and then wait 3 weeks and then do another one. If you're able to, is to write something or put together something, or, hey, I was online church family and I came across this great video and I want to share it with you, and you just send it. So you're leveraging the information that's actually already out there, not just having, so you don't feel the pressure to have to create material every day, but there should be that.
3: Yeah, that's great advice. So meeting the need of the people that you're addressing.
4: Right.
3: And offering that content in a predictable and a consistent way. And, you know, and clearly also in a way that is lifting people up.
4: Exactly.
3: And bringing them closer to Christ.
4: Right, right. And you're always reminding them that of their responsibility to share that with people. So at every message I share, Randa, I will always say to our people, if you find this helpful, do not keep this for yourself, because there are other people that are probably within your network of friends who may need this message. So simply click the share button. And so once you start having that opportunity, I mean, most of the people that are on our daily inspirational messages that receive those messages by email every day are not Orthodox. They are people that have just heard about it through their friends who have now, because of their sharing it. And that's how it's kind of grown that way. So I definitely would encourage you to.
3: And that's how the word spreads, right?
4: Absolutely.
3: We share it. We share it with each other.
4: Exactly.
3: Absolutely. Be a light. Awesome.
4: Absolutely.
3: Any final thoughts before we wrap up today, Father Nicholas?
4: No, it's just a pleasure to be with you, you know, and Dima. I think that, you know, these kind of topics need to be happening more and more often, especially now with this kind of revolution of AI, you know, happening more and more, and, you know, being able to kind of talk about this as a church and to do that. So I commend you, Randa, for really, and Dima, for both putting together this show and to working towards really pulling back the curtain and saying, hey, this is what we need to be. This is how we need to understand social media and how we as a church can be effective in doing and using it.
3: And you demonstrated that so well today. Thank you so much, Father Nicholas, for being here today and talking with us.
4: Absolutely. It's totally my pleasure.
3: Thank you. Mm-hmm.
5: I hope you were inspired by Father Nicholas's message to meet people where they are while ministering to them in a way that is consistent with Christ's model as the ultimate minister, bringing people to him through education, compassion, and sometimes even stern redirection, noting how to be discerning in use of digital media by holding our actions against what Christ would want for us is great advice that Father Nicholas offered us today.
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6: You're listening to From the Amvon with Father John Whiteford, sermons from St. Jonah Orthodox Church in Spring, Texas. Father John is a priest in the Russian Orthodox Church outside of Russia. He's the author of Sola Scriptura, an Orthodox analysis of the cornerstone of Reformation theology, and the general editor of the St. Innocent Liturgical Calendar. Here he is with today's lesson.
7: In the name of the Father, and of the Son, and of the Holy Spirit. If you have had the personal experience of being very far away from God in your life, and then experiencing repentance and God's grace, then you can relate to this psalm, Psalm 125 or 126 in most Protestant Bibles. But it's one of the Psalms of Ascents. It's the seventh out of the 15, so we're almost halfway there to the end of these. But this one is in the context of people who have experienced the greatest national catastrophe that the people of the Old Testament ever experienced, and that was the Babylonian captivity. The people of Judah had lost everything. They were enslaved. Their temple was destroyed, their homes were destroyed, and they were taken far away from their homeland. So they wouldn't even get to see their homeland, much less were they free to do anything other than what they were being made to do. And they'd also lost many of their people that were dear to them, and they were dispersed in such a way that they would have been separated from many people that they loved. And this all happened as a result of their sins as a people, because they had turned away from God and worshiped foreign gods, and they had engaged in child sacrifice. And that in particular was cited as the primary reason why Judah was destroyed, because they had shed innocent blood, because they had engaged in child sacrifice, which is a warning that people in the Western world that continue to allow abortion on demand in so many places should take very seriously, because God doesn't take the shedding of innocent blood lightly. But while they were in exile, they began to repent of their sins, and after about 70 years from the time of the first deportation of captives, the Persians had taken over the Babylonian Empire, and King Cyrus ended the captivity. And he did so without anybody even petitioning him to do it. He did it on his own initiative because God had inspired him to do this. And he not only allowed the Jews to return, but he even decreed that the temple would be rebuilt and that it would be rebuilt with funds from the royal treasury, and that it would actually, even the sacrifices on an ongoing basis would be funded from the royal treasury. The captivity was the experience of an entire nation, but it's an image of what happens to anyone who falls into sin. And it's also this return of the exiles is an image of what happens when one repents and the grace of God is experienced by them and they're delivered from their sins. It begins, "When the Lord turned again the captivity of Zion, we became as men that are comforted. Then was our mouth filled with joy and our tongue with rejoicing." The bitterness that came with sin and separation from God is turned into unspeakable joy. These people had gone through this horrible experience, but unexpectedly, it ended the way that it did, and they were restored. And what they had lost was given back to them. God brought about a salvation that was beyond anything that they would have dared to hope. And it's very similar to the grief that the apostles experienced when they saw Christ condemned and crucified, but then on Sunday they saw the resurrection. That grief was turned to joy. "Then shall they say among the nations, the Lord hath done great things unto them. The Lord hath done great things among us, and we are become glad." So these are the heathen that we're talking about here that see what's happened to the people of Judah, and they say the Lord has done great things to them. When God does such wonders, even the heathen can't deny it. And this was most clearly seen when, as a result of the resurrection of Christ, the Gentiles not only recognized that something wonderful had happened, but they too began to place their faith in the God of Israel and to join themselves to the Israel of God. "Turn again, O Lord, our captivity like streams in the south." When it talks about streams in the south, you have to understand, if you know the geography of the Holy Land, the south is desert. As a matter of fact, the word for south is Negev, and if you know anything about the geography of the Holy Land, the Negev Desert is a very dry place. But you can just imagine what would happen if you had rivers that were pouring through a place like that, what a change that would be. And they're praying, "Turn again, O God, our captivity." The people, when they began to return to the land, it didn't happen all at once. It had begun, but this prayer was a prayer that it would come to its completion. When we talk about this in terms of our individual spiritual life, we, when we come to repentance, are saved from our sins, but we also have a long ways to go in terms of being cleansed and finally conquering all of our sins. When you first begin to repent, you may be struggling with the most obvious meaning of the Ten Commandments, but as time goes on, you overcome those things, but then God starts to show you things that maybe you didn't even think about as being sins before, but you begin to realize that these things are not compatible with the Christian life, and so God, through a process, begins to cleanse us. And this image of the stream in the desert, Christ, when he appeared in the temple, and this is read on the Feast of Pentecost, he said, "He that believeth on me, as the Scripture hath said, out of his belly shall flow rivers of living water." And in a place like this, where we have all the water we could possibly want most of the time, it's hard for us to relate to that. But if you lived in a very arid area where water was everything, and if you didn't have water, your crops died, your cattle died, and eventually you would die, the idea of having rivers of flowing water from your bellies is an image that would mean something to you. But that's the grace of the Holy Spirit that we're talking about, that refreshing, life-giving water that we have when we have the Holy Spirit as the Lord and Master of our life. "They that sow with tears shall reap with rejoicing. In their going they went, and they wept as they cast their seed. But in their coming shall they come with rejoicing, bearing their sheaves." When you hear things like this from the scriptures, this psalm, and you hear about the wondrous grace that God has, you may be wondering, why am I not experiencing this grace that I hear about when I read the lives of saints and when I read the scriptures? Well, this ending of this psalm tells